0: has allocated $3.5 billion to give nurses and midwives their largest pay rise in a decade. The Nurses Organisation Chief Executive Paul Goulter says that will only add to Australia's already tempting conditions for nurses, particularly compared with the latest pay rise here. Nurses voted last month to accept a collective agreement with Health NZ, which included a 2.5% increase. A health union says great gains are being made in medical scanning services like MRI and CT with new machines and more staff hours. Health New Zealand is engaged in a two-pronged effort focused on more efficient scanning and stabilising the IT systems that connect scanners. APEX represents 1,500 scanning technicians. Its secretary, Deborah Powell, was warning last year that the exhausted staff working with old machines were at crisis point. But she says that has turned around across the country.
1: We're reducing our waiting lists, getting patients through quicker, and also reducing outsourcing. And that's bringing more money back into the system, of course, because outsourcing is incredibly expensive.
0: Deborah Powell says the work to stabilise the connecting IT systems appears a bit out of step, but we'll get there. A New Zealander detained by US immigration authorities is now waiting for the case to be reviewed by Homeland Security. Everly Weihongi's 2016 conviction for marijuana possession was quashed by a court last week. She's been in detention since April. Her lawyer, Mark Christopher, says the next step is to get the court's decision to immigration officials and Homeland Security. Mr. Christopher remains confident the review will confirm that the vacated conviction can no longer support the case for her continued detention. An economist says Nationals' attack on Labour's policy spending plan highlights the need for an independent watchdog to scrutinise campaign pledges. Nationals' Nicola Willis has claimed Labour is $18.2 billion short on funding for its promised policies. She has challenged Labour to explain the gap, but Labour has called the move desperate. Cameron Baggery says all political parties over-optimistically claim they will return the books to surplus, and an independent institution could scrutinise their costings. He says international evidence indicates political parties show more fiscal responsibility with such oversight. A flood-hit family is one of dozens of households applying for rates relief after devastating floods swept through Wellington's southern suburbs 2 months ago. The City Council says properties made uninhabitable for more than 28 days by the floods on April the 20th can apply for rates remission until the end of this month. It says it has received 60 applications so far. A resident of Berhampore, Josh Palmer, says the force of the water that night caused huge damage, making his family's home unlivable.
2: So the ground's just been washed away underneath our house, and then this big wall has just sort of collapsed straight down, which is the wall in Ren's room as well, our baby's room.
0: Josh Palmer says he wants to know what's being done to prevent any future floods from being so destructive. Former Canadian Prime Minister Justin Trudeau has responded to criticism for skipping his country's opening Football World Cup match to attend a game involving the US, where his girlfriend Katy Perry was performing. He posted on social media that sometimes duties as a supportive boyfriend call. But he says he's still backing Canada to win the tournament, adding a Canadian flag emoji. Canada's game in Toronto and the US's match in Los Angeles took place just hours apart. That's the news. Now with sport, here's Joe Porter.
3: Ngā mihi o te ahi ahi. Germany kicked off their Football World Cup campaign with a win, while Japan twice came back from a goal down to secure a draw with the Netherlands. Germany crushed Curaçao 7-1 in Houston before the Dutch were held to a 2-2 draw in Dallas. Meanwhile, the All Whites say they're preparing for the unexpected when they play their first match against Iran in Los Angeles tomorrow. New Zealand will be the underdogs on and off the pitch, with the 70,000-seat stadium expected to be full of Iranian supporters. Midfielder Ben Old says the game day processes around a World Cup match will be unfamiliar to most of the team.
4: There's very few amount of players here that have played in a World Cup, but I think those players like Tommy and Woodsy that had played, and these have been able to teach us a lot about those little points. And I think being able to prepare for those one percenters is going to be important and could be the difference in matches.
3: Auckland golfer Ryan Fox had a good final round, but it wasn't enough to defend his title at the Canadian Open. He carded a final round 2 under par 68 to end on 12 under for the tournament and in a tie for 8th, 5 shots behind the winner, American Bud Cawley. 41-year-old Lewis Hamilton claimed his first win for Ferrari and became Formula One's oldest winner since 1970 with victory at this morning's Barcelona Grand Prix. Mercedes' George Russell was second, with McLaren's Lando Norris third, while championship leader Kimi Antonelli retired. New Zealand's Liam Lawson finished ninth but was promoted to eighth after Alpine's Franco Colapinto was hit with a time penalty. Koina na purongo, hakina kina.
5: Afternoons with me, Jesse Mulligan, means conversations that make you smile. 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
0: The forecast from Met Service to midnight tomorrow. Northland fine today, early rain tomorrow, and then a few showers clearing later. Gisborne to Wairarapa fine today, rain spreads north tomorrow, and then gradually clears from the south. Waikato, Coromandel Peninsula, Bay of Plenty and the Central High Country to Wellington. Isolated showers turning to rain south of Taumaru Nui tonight and elsewhere overnight. Easing to showers tomorrow morning and then clearing. Nelson, Marlborough and Canterbury. Rain in Canterbury spreading north, easing to showers overnight. Clearing to mostly fine tomorrow. Buller Grey and Westland. Rain easing to isolated showers this afternoon. Mostly clearing in the morning and a few showers again tomorrow evening. Fiordland, Otago and Southland, scattered showers clear tonight. Rain in Fiordland and coastal Southland tomorrow, sometimes heavy later, with scattered rain for inland Southland. The Chatham Islands, mainly fine today, brief rain tomorrow, otherwise a few showers. It's 9 minutes after midday.
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8: Thanks for joining us. Great to have your company this afternoon. Kia mai tonu mai iti. We stick around. We are going to cross the event horizon and into the fiscal hole shortly with our political staff. We'll also touch on the latest poll. And later in the hour, we look at why New Zealanders are some of the most pessimistic in the world about AI, according to an Ipsos survey of more than 30 countries. But first, after 4 months of war, the US and Iran have signed a peace deal. The deal, which comes on Donald Trump's 80th birthday, will be officially signed at a ceremony in Switzerland on June the 19th. Trump has said the Strait of Hormuz will open immediately and the US blockade would lift. Let's cross now to our correspondent in Washington, D.C., Lauren Tomasi, who is outside the White House. Hey, Lauren.
9: How are you going, Aaron?
8: I'm well, thank you. Thanks for making time for us. I think we might have to compete at times with the UFC, which is, there's a fight there, is there, on the White House lawn to coincide with Donald Trump's birthday?
9: There is, and I've got to say, this is a really unlikely chapter and a really strange one to be a part of, that we've got Donald Trump announcing a peace deal with Iran, and you can hear the noise behind me, that is the UFC event that is being held and hosted by Donald Trump at the White House. He is on the South Lawn, just steps away from the White House, and there are now tens of thousands of people waiting for that to begin and waiting to get their first sighting of Donald Trump on his 80th birthday after he's announced his peace deal.
8: Yeah. So what do we know about what is in this deal?
9: So it first came announced on social media from the Pakistani government, who announced that there would be an immediate cease to all hostilities between both sides, and that includes in Lebanon as well. Then that peace deal really signed in Switzerland on Friday the 19th, as we said. But I think what's important here is this is all a memorandum of understanding. So from here, we expect that there'll be a 15-day period for both sides to negotiate through those tricky situations that they haven't been able to come to an agreement on, things like what happens to Iran's nuclear program, what happens to any nuclear material that Iran has. And certainly both sides have got very conflicting ideas of what that will mean. But this is the first real major step. You know, we've heard over and over again that it's really possible today that this initial agreement has been reached. Both sides, we've heard from both governments saying that they will cease those hostilities on both sides and come to the table in Switzerland to sign the initial agreement.
8: Okay, and who will sign that agreement on behalf of the United States, do we know?
9: Yes, so we've heard from the US Vice President JD that he says he will be in attendance in Switzerland. We know he has been a big part of these negotiations and that initial travel to Pakistan to work through Pakistan's mediators to get to a deal with Iran. That initial one didn't happen. So JD Vance will be in attendance. He says Donald Trump may come. That is not a clear deal just yet. As to who will come from the Iranian side, we haven't been told by the Iranian government, but expect those high-level leaders, likely the Speaker of the government, who has been dealing with all of these negotiations. We haven't, as you know, seen at all from the Iranian Supreme Leader since he became the Supreme Leader in Iran. He hasn't been seen in public at all. So I think that would be a stretch too far to see him in attendance, but certainly seeing the government leaders.
8: Yes, and the big question about nuclear ambitions from Iran, do we know how that will be dealt with? Is it dealt with at all in this particular agreement, or is that a separate round of negotiations?
9: A lot of that is part of these separate negotiations. This first one really puts an end to all of the fighting. Donald Trump says it will open up the Strait of Hormuz, that there will be no tolling in place, and that, you know, this will be setting up the future. He says, you know, ships start your engines so that the oil will be flowing. When it comes to what happens with Iran's nuclear program, they've been very adamant that they're not going to be giving up any kind of ambitions. But Donald Trump says that they will be collecting all materials. So I think the two sides are not yet at an agreement when it comes to that. If 60 days will be enough is the big question, because some of these negotiations in the very real terms could take years.
8: Yes, and what about the issue of economic sanctions? I mean, of course, Iran has been under a lot of pressure from a lot of countries over economic sanctions. Do you know that whether they will be dealt with in this deal?
9: Certainly Donald Trump appeared willing to lift economic sanctions on Iran if they were going to come to the table. The thing is, we haven't actually seen the full terms of this agreement between the two sides. There are some things announced by the US president, like the Strait of Hormuz, but the very nitty-gritty details, you know, the devil is always in the details, just haven't seen revealed yet. We'll likely find out more of that when it comes to the signing day on Friday. But I think it leaves a lot of questions unanswered, really, because there has just been so much pushback on both sides when it comes to coming to the table on a final deal.
8: Yes, and of course, any prospect of regime change, which was initially talked about, wasn't it? I remember in the opening of the war, he was actually trying to motivate the people of Iran to rise up against their leadership. I mean, he's got, a deal signed with the son of the toppled leader, but he's seen very much as a hardliner too. So no progress on that front.
9: No, I think this was such a fascinating thing, because when Donald Trump launched this war on Iran, he, as you said, really encouraged the Iranian people to stand up. But then the administration really moved away from that messaging. They said, you know, this is all about wiping out the nuclear capacities of Iran, and really stepped away from any sort of regime change, instead saying that that was just an off product. You have so many major players who were part of the initial Iranian regime who are still intact. I mean, to have the son of Khamenei now in place as the Supreme Leader, he is more hardline than his father. So how that could work out with Donald Trump will be a curious moment. I mean, Donald Trump himself hasn't actually ruled out holding a meeting with the Supreme Leader of Iran. It feels like that's unlikely, but then again, I mean, I think it's so unlikely that a peace deal would be reached with the backdrop of DLC fighting at the White House. If this president has taught us anything, it is to expect anything.
8: Yeah. Hey, and just finally, I note that you say that this includes Lebanon. So part of this deal will presumably be trying to rein in Netanyahu from disrupting that, won't it? I mean, I know Trump has been very focused on that in recent weeks too.
9: And I think this is going to be really interesting, because we haven't actually heard a statement from Benjamin Netanyahu since this deal has been put in place. We know he has been against coming to the table on a deal. He wants to wipe out Hezbollah in southern Lebanon, and was calling for strikes on southern Lebanon a little more than a week ago. So you can largely expect that the Israeli Prime Minister won't be very happy. But Donald Trump seems to have had enough of frustrations with his ally, and you know, to his own admission, has held some very frank and at times expletive-riddled phone calls with Benjamin Netanyahu. So it'll be interesting to see what the Israeli leader has to say.
8: Indeed. Thanks, Lauren. Lauren Tomasi, who is outside the White House. Little bit of a difficult line there. She's competing with this big UFC fight card, which Trump is holding on his 80th birthday. So there's a big sort of mass media spectacle there in the White House grounds, which has been transformed, shall we say, to accommodate that event on his birthday. Well, back in New Zealand, one of the most read and most controversial political commentators has been named as the new editor of the Post newspaper in Wellington, Matthew Hooton, who has written a weekly column for the New Zealand Herald for some years and has worked with the National Party in the past. He's taking up the job as editor. He was a press secretary in the Bulger government in the 1990s. He was a strategist for National during those Don Brash years in the early 2000s, and for a short time worked on the Todd Muller administration for National. He's also been a strategic consultant for iwi, for banks, other corporates, and had a brief stint as Wayne Brown's advisor. So he takes over from Tracy Watkins as editor of The Post. Tracy Watkins is heading off to work with Business New Zealand. It's 18 minutes past midday. You're listening to Midday Report with me, Guyon Espiner. Well, it's an enduring feature of election year, you could say. One party accuses another of having a fiscal hole, whether spending on their promises outstrips their ability to pay for it. Still nearly 5 months out from the election, Nationals moved early this year, with Nicola Willis holding a press conference yesterday and claiming that Labor had a $18 billion hidden bill that it needed to explain. Well, Labor's rejected that, saying it still has to lay out its full fiscal plan. And Nationals' fiscal discipline stance doesn't appear to be resonating in the polls at the moment. There's a new poll out today in The Post, putting National at just 29%, well behind Labour on 35%. Let's dig into all this now with RNZ's deputy political editor, Craig McCulloch. Hey, Craig.
10: Kia ora.
8: Let's start with this fiscal hole. I'm not quite sure they use that language, but it does seem to be, as I say, an enduring feature of election years in New Zealand. How did they arrive at this $18 billion hidden bill figure, do you know?
10: Nicola Willis has made a bunch of assumptions here. Some of them are reasonable and some of them are a little bit less. So basically looking at what Labour will campaign on and then what sort of money it will need to find to make that all add up. So she's come up with this number of $18.2 billion. That's what she says Labour is short here. They're calling it the hidden bill rather than a fiscal hole. She is accounting here for things like the pay equity changes, for example, reversing the pay equity changes, which Labour has said it would do, the public service cuts, the future fund changes. These are the big ones that are in play here. The problem for Nicola Willis is that Labour hasn't actually spelled out exactly what they're doing in each of these cases yet. In some of these cases, they dispute the numbers in play, like the pay equity changes, for example. So we're in this sort of murky area where, until Labour actually releases its full fiscal plan, which won't be till much later in the year, much closer to the election, we don't really know what the true numbers are. Now, Christopher Luxon was jumping up and down a bit about that this morning and saying, look, there's only 5 months to go, Labour needs to front up. But I would point out, last election, National didn't release its full fiscal plan until a whopping 2 weeks before the election.
8: Right.
10: So, you know, different a threshold for different parties, perhaps.
8: Yes. Despite all that, I mean, Labour does, though, have some tough choices about how it will fund things, doesn't it? I mean, you mentioned the pay equity one, which is at least $10 billion, but I suppose it depends how you approach that. But I guess what she's pointing out is that there are a number of things I've talked about wanting to do, and there's a big bill, and they don't have the detail about how they will pay for that.
10: And that's a huge constraint for all of the parties, actually. There's just no money in the pot. They don't have much to play with. And for Labour, that is a problem, because they've said that they don't want to increase tax beyond the CGT that they've talked about. And so where are they going to get that money from if not there? They're going to have to cut other programs, but there's only so many programs that they could cut. I'd say you might want to look at the changes around interest deductibility for landlords. I suspect that they might move there. But, you know, it's the same problem. They have to make choices. They'll have to make priorities. policies, and if they want to put money into some areas, they're going to have to take it away from others.
8: Yeah, you touched on this, but is it your reading that they have ruled out any other significant revenue gathering measures? Because they seem to be saying, I don't want to touch the tax system too much more other than that limited CGT, capital gains tax, that they are putting in. Do you assess that they are going to have any other revenue gathering measures?
10: Well, according to them, no, apart from with the caveat of the interest deductibility for landlords, the so-called landlord tax breaks, that's what they called it. So I think they might move there. That's one possibility. But no, they have said the CGT, which is only going to raise, they've already spent the money that they're going to raise from that, right? They've said that that's going to go towards their free GP policy. So really, like Labor do not have a lot of money to play with, and they don't want to be raising borrowing either, because that kind of undercuts or speaks to the whole undercuts their credibility when it comes to financial responsibility, and it really feeds into National's attack line, which is that Labor's profligate and a big spender if they're having to just find it by drumming up more debt.
8: Yeah. Let's spend the last couple of minutes on the politics of all this. I mean, Nicola Willis really has emerged as an attack dog for National in this respect. But it's not really resonating in the polls yet, is it? We saw another one out today, and any of the post-budget polls certainly show that National doesn't seem to be getting a lift there.
10: So this is the post-freshwater strategy poll out today, one of those first public polls since the budget, I should say. There was one from the Taxpayers Union as well last week. That's the Curia poll. So we are starting now to get the lay of the land post-budget. Both of those polls with broadly similar outcomes. So in both, you've got a narrow victory for the coalition, 61 seats in this poll. You've got a very low level of support for the National Party, as you point out. The Taxpayers Union had them at just 30%. The Post has them even lower, 29%, which is dangerously low, very low for the National Party. It would be a much weaker part of the coalition government that it is now. It would have fewer ministers in cabinet, and it would have fewer MPs in parliament, which is a crucial point, because at that level you start losing some real heavy hitters on the list. You lose Gerry Brownlee, Paul Goldsmith. You probably, possibly lose Chris Bishop if he loses his Hutt South electorate. You potentially, and this gets really into dangerous territory, you potentially lose Nicola Willis, the finance minister. And that's why I've been saying, and have been saying for a while, that Christopher Luxon's job is still not safe here. He called that vote of confidence a few months back. Yes, he won it. But if National continues to stay at this level in the polls, its MPs are going to start to get restless. It doesn't really matter whether the coalition wins or not for those individual MPs, right? Maybe the coalition will win, but that is very small solace if they personally are out of parliament, or actually if the job of governing becomes near impossible due to having to coalesce, to kowtow to the coalition partners.
8: Yeah, fascinating. Thank you, Craig. Craig McCulloch there is the deputy political editor for RNZ. It's 25 minutes past midday. That's time for the business news. Geoffrey Halley is with us. Kia ora, Geoffrey.
11: Kia ora, Guyon.
8: Now, we've been reporting on this, obviously, this US-Iran peace deal. What is it going to mean for New Zealand's economy?
11: Well, it's going to be good news on the surface of it. So the fall in oil prices in the wake of this US-Iran deal could restore some much more needed confidence to Kiwi consumers and businesses. And that's according to Westpac's chief economist, Kelly Eckold. So oil prices have fallen by around about 4% today after the announcement of this agreement to halt hostilities. Brent crude's now trading around $84 a barrel, and that follows a similar drop, so about 4%, that occurred also on Friday. Now, the average price of 91 octane at the pump this week, according to monitoring site Gaspy, is around $3.16. Now, Kelly Eckold says that if current prices of oil hold, it's reasonable to expect that the price for 91 will fall to around about $2.80 to $2.90. And he says that could boost confidence.
12: Quite good news for New Zealand. You've got the potential of at least a hiatus for a couple of months while they work on the finer details. And you can't underestimate just how complicated those finer details are going to be. But for New Zealanders right now, they'll be seeing lower petrol at the pump. And I would imagine there could be a bit of a boost to consumer and business confidence as well.
11: There's always a but, though, and Kelly Eckold says that there is still a need for caution as the details of the Iran-US deal shake out.
8: Yeah, lots to hammer out there still, isn't there?
11: Absolutely.
8: Now, late last week we had that manufacturing data. I think we saw numbers today, did we, on the service sector and how that's performing?
11: Yeah, it was a bit soft Friday, and it's been another month to forget for the services sector as well, which accounts for nearly three quarters of economic activity in the country. So the BNZ Business New Zealand Performance of Services Index was down 1.2 points in May to 47.5. Now, a reading below 50 indicates that the sector is contracting. So BNZ senior economist Doug Steele says it was weak across the board, with sales, new orders and employment all going backwards. He says that's not a good sign for economic growth.
13: It's shaping up that the second quarter of the year will be a very weak GDP number. That's in contrast to what we get this Thursday for the first quarter of the year, which is likely to look quite strong. So it is really quite a contrast between the first quarter when the PMI and PSI were looking a bit stronger at the turn of the year. Now into May, it's exceptionally weak. So Q1 strong on Thursday, but when we get the second quarter GDP numbers in 3 months' time, we think those all look quite soft.
11: But on a more positive note, Doug Steele also expects confidence levels to improve after this announcement of this agreement, this peace agreement between the US and Iran.
8: Yeah. And I don't know if you've noticed it, Jeffrey, but when you do any bank transactions now, they seem a lot stricter on the anti-fraud measures. And I get a message from your bank saying they're using AI to detect your typewriting style to tell whether it's actually you. All these measures that from the banks, they're having some success, are they, in combating fraud and scams?
11: Yes, indeed. So $10 million has been recovered and returned from fraudsters under an initiative launched by the country's banks 9 months ago, including some of those you've just outlined. Recoveries have come via something called the Financial Intelligence Exchange, or FIX, and this allows the banks to share information with each other to identify potential scammers and their own bank accounts. So the New Zealand Banking Association Chief Executive Roger Beaumont says FIX is part of the suite of anti-fraud measures that were announced last November, which included pre-transaction warnings and, of course, what many listeners may find, the dreaded matching the account name to its number. He says that as well as recovering millions of dollars, FIX has also identified thousands of so-called mule accounts.
14: As well as recovering $10 million of funds that customers had lost, has also been responsible for identifying nearly 5,000 money mule accounts. And criminals use mule accounts to move stolen money around, so it's also been able to deal to those.
11: But Roger Beaumont is also warning consumers that they should never be complacent, as although the banks are evolving, scammers are also constantly evolving. And although the banks' initiatives may make the scammers' jobs harder, they are not foolproof.
8: No. All right, let's finish with the markets, and I guess all the action's been around this peace deal.
11: Yes, indeed. So as we mentioned before, oil is lower this morning, down around, Brent crude's around 4% lower at $83.80 a barrel. Now just below that 84 level. WTI, the US benchmark, is also down around 4.5% to $81 a barrel. Our own NZX 50, it's 35 points higher. That's about 0.25% at 13,429. But the ASX across the Tasman, it's 1.3% higher today. Currency markets, the Kiwi dollar is about 0.5% stronger today against the US at 58.6 US cents, 82.7 Australian cents, 43.5 pence, 50.4 euro cents, 93.6 yen, 3.96 yuan, and gold is up by 2% today at around $4,300 an ounce.
8: Thanks, Jeffrey. Jeffrey Halley there with your business news. It's hit 12:30. Stick around. Australia is celebrating a Socceroos win at the Football World Cup. We'll have the latest with our correspondent in Canberra, Amanda Kopp. And what jobs are most at risk of disruption from AI? We hear from a local AI expert, Professor Alistair Knott. But first, RNZ's top stories with Nicola Wright.
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0: The United States and Iran both say they've reached a deal to halt their war. The deal was first announced by mediator Pakistan this morning. It's expected to be signed at the end of the week. The precise terms are not immediately known. Pakistan's prime minister says the pact calls for the immediate and permanent termination of military operations on all fronts, including Lebanon. New Zealand's foreign minister has responded with cautious optimism. Winston Peters says there's a lot to be negotiated yet, but he says the government welcomes anything that enables the safe reopening of the Strait of Hormuz and restores confidence in key supply chains. A media commentator says Matthew Hooton will need to be very careful to ensure the post remains balanced and keeps opinion and news separate. The political commentator and former National Party adviser has been named the new editor of the Wellington newspaper. Gavin Ellis says he has great respect for Mr. Hooton's intellect, but as editor-in-chief, his responsibilities will be much wider than his own opinions. Mr. Hooton has never worked as a journalist. New data from the Ministry of Social Development shows that about one in six young people have experienced sexual harm in their life. The survey done last year also shows just over 1 in 10 have been exposed to violence by an adult in their home. 1 in 4 had experienced bullying in the last year. The Amateur Sport Association says poor sideline behaviour is contributing to a drop in the number of people volunteering at clubs. A junior rugby league coach has apologised for the actions of his club's committee members over what he calls ugly behaviour at the weekend. In a letter to parents, the coach says the adults from Papakura Sea Eagles swore in front of children and acted aggressively. Amateur Sport Association Chair Gordon Noble Campbell says in a survey of clubs last year, a third of people reported problematic verbal abuse on the sidelines. That's the news.
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16: And without having seen any activity for the last 2 months, we're cautiously optimistic. However, we need to make sure that we've got the belt and braces approach over the coming months.
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17: Buying some timber from a chopped-down tree in the backyard. So I try to use the timber to some carving.
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0: Met Service long range forecast for all New Zealand to midnight Friday. The situation, a ridge over the North Island moves east today, while a front over the South Island moves north over central New Zealand and weakens. The front clears the North Island later tomorrow, followed by a narrow ridge, and another front moves on to the far south from the southwest tomorrow night. So first the weather to midnight tomorrow. Northland fine today, early rain tomorrow, then a few showers clearing later. Gisborne to Wairarapa fine today. Rain spreads north tomorrow and gradually clears from the south. Waikato, Coromandel Peninsula, Bay of Plenty and the central high country to Wellington. Isolated showers turning to rain south of Taumarunui tonight and elsewhere overnight. Easing to showers tomorrow morning and then clearing. Nelson, Marlborough and Canterbury. Rain in Canterbury spreads north, easing to showers overnight. Clearing to mostly fine tomorrow. Buller, Grey and Westland rain easing to isolated showers this afternoon, mostly clearing in the morning, and a few showers again tomorrow evening. Fiordland, Otago and Southland, scattered showers clear tonight. Rain in Fiordland and coastal Southland tomorrow, sometimes heavy later, with scattered rain for inland Southland. And the Chatham Islands, today mainly fine, brief rain tomorrow, otherwise a few showers. The outlook for the following 3 days now, this is Wednesday to Friday. The North Island first, the Ika Amawi. On Wednesday it gets mostly cloudy in the west and south with scattered rain, mainly fine in the east. Thursday mainly fine in the east from Coromandel Peninsula to Hawke's Bay. Cloud at times elsewhere with scattered showers. Friday partly cloudy, isolated showers clear later in the day. The South Island, Te Wai Ponamu, Wednesday, rain in the west and south, sometimes heavy in Westland, easing to isolated showers later, scattered rain elsewhere, clearing in the evening. Thursday, a few showers in the west and far south, mainly fine elsewhere. Friday, rain in the west, sometimes heavy in Fiordland and Westland, rain spreading to coastal Southland late, mainly fine elsewhere. And the outlook for Te Kohu, the Chatham Islands, cloud at times, the odd shower as well, and west to northwest winds. It's 24 minutes to 1.
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8: Great to have your company this afternoon. Monique Steele is with us now for the Rural News. Hey, Monique.
18: Kia ora, Gail.
8: Now, farmers will be, I guess, cautiously optimistic about this peace deal announced by the US and Iran.
18: Yes, for sure. So the sky-high prices due to war in the Persian Gulf have been particularly painful for our export-focused primary industries. They depend heavily on diesel, marine fuel, fertilizer, and plastics. So manufacturing, forestry, transport have been especially affected. And in recent modelling around the possible reopening of the vital Strait of Hormuz, industry group Dairy NZ predicted it would still take a couple of months for shipping to return to normal. And the group also believed it could take even up to 5 months for countries' restrictions that they'd put on things like energy and fertilizer exports to lift. So prices would ease, but unlikely to get back to those pre-shock levels. Brent crude's sitting there at $83 a barrel, so we'll be watching.
8: Yeah, for sure. And those high fuel prices seem to have sparked some fuel thefts. You've been reporting on this before. Have we had some more incidents of that, have we?
18: Yeah, that's right. So we reported back in April that a farming app detected a small rise in fuel being taken from monitored farm tanks during the night. And the Palmerston North-based company Levno says that trend has continued. There's been a 20% rise in suspicious takes of fuel between April and May compared to the same time last year. So suspicious fuel takes aren't necessarily thefts. It could be contractors, you know, needing fuel for urgent farm work. Chief Executive Oscar Allison says most of the takes are fewer than 20 litres.
19: Might be someone that the farmer knows or someone snuck on and is just topping up their tank on their personal vehicle or something like that. It's the most likely kind of culprit. We have seen a couple of events where 500 litres has gone out and we've alerted the customer to those ones, but we're seeing lots of little withdrawals as well, often in the middle of the night.
18: And Levno monitors thousands of farm tanks nationwide, and Oscar Allison says farmers are holding on to much more fuel in storage than they usually would.
8: Right, let's finish with forestry, because some in the industry are concerned about some new rules that are being proposed by one of the big certifiers of what is called responsible forests. Take us through
18: that. That's right. So new rules being proposed by the Forest Stewardship Council, well, they're all about reducing risks for our very vital forestry workers, especially in those sometimes quite dangerous erosion-prone forests. So many of the large foresters we have in New Zealand, they're part of the FSC scheme, and it's all about preventing illegal logging and human rights violations. That's the responsible part there. But FSC is now targeting our smaller growers who manage up to 490,000 hectares of plantation forestry, with new risk mitigations being proposed. So most of these small growers aren't certified with FSC, but supply controlled wood into its mixed class products. So the Wood Processors and Manufacturers Association is concerned that the measures are impractical and unachievable for harvesters, and that they also risk the controlled wood supplies into mills that make the products. So Forest Owners Association Chief Executive Elizabeth Haig says it supports improving environmental and health and safety outcomes in our forests, but changes must be proportionate, risk-based and practical.
20: We've given FSC some feedback that some of the definitions weren't clear or not standardised for the New Zealand environment, so it makes it hard for us to know exactly what's intended. Where there are terms like high-risk areas or critical slopes, that those are clearly defined so that we all know exactly what we're talking about.
18: Elizabeth Haig says it's also concerned about how feasible the rules might be in practice in New Zealand and duplication with our current commercial forestry rules. So the certifier of more than 160 million hectares of forests globally, FSC, it's reviewing the submissions on its global risk assessment review, and that actually affects like 60 other countries as well. Go on.
8: Thanks, Monique. Monique Steele there with your rural news. It's 19 minutes to one. Let's cross to Australia now. Our correspondent in Canberra is the Nine News political reporter Amanda Kopp. Hey, Amanda.
21: Hello.
8: And should I say congratulations for the Socceroos there.
21: Thank you. It's good to be winners.
8: Yeah, well, you have quite a bit of experience in that in sport. Turkey, there's they're no mugs on the football field, are they? So that's a good win.
21: Yeah, so look, this was a bit of an unexpected win for the Socceroos. I think everyone was kind of thinking, oh, you know, first match in the World Cup, Turkey, they're pretty good. So I think everyone was approaching this with a bit of nervous energy, I suppose. I think the genuine expectation was that we would lose this match, or certainly that it would be very tough to win. So coming out with 2-0 is a huge win. There's been some commentary this morning saying comparing it to the 2006 Socceroo performance back in the World Cup in 2006, which was one of our best performances ever. But I do have to say that I think that every time there's a World Cup and the Socceroos, we kind of, you know, we come in with low expectations, they maybe exceed the expectations and then kind of stumble at the final hurdle.
8: They break your heart, dude.
21: Yeah, so I think we probably just need to maybe curb our enthusiasm a little bit, but hope for the best, because the next game is with the US, and I think they are very, very good. So, again, I think we're going to go into this with a bit of lowered expectations, I would say.
8: Well, wish us luck, because we're playing Iran tomorrow, and I think they're no slouch on the football field either. Yeah, that's I think the Iranian team have to fly in from Mexico or something. They're allowed to be on the ground.
21: I was going
8: to
21: say, are they even
8: allowed in? Yeah. Well, they are, but very briefly, apparently. So I'm not sure how that will impact on things. Now, this is a name we've been talking about a bit, isn't it, Amanda, you and I? Pauline Hanson. I mean, gee, she seems to be breaking every metric available on the polls.
21: I know. I feel like every week we talk about Pauline Hanson. We're going to have to get some new topic at some point. But she just keeps on, like you say, she just keeps on breaking the polls. So this latest one is from some of the 9 newspapers over here, showing that she is well and truly the preferred prime minister in their latest Resolve polling. She's come in at 33% of Australians wanting her to be prime minister, compared to about 29% who prefer Anthony Albanese, and poor old Angus Taylor, he's sitting on about 18%, which is just a very, very small portion. But I think, as we have said previously, that it's still a long time until the next election, 2 years away, so a lot can change between now and then.
8: Yeah, right. But she's been campaigning, what, in Melbourne? You've got a state election coming up there, have you?
21: Yeah, so this will be the next big test for One Nation. We have the Victorian state election coming up in November, and the thinking is at the moment that One Nation will do quite well in that election, but it is one of those ones where traditionally Victoria is a more progressive state, which perhaps would counteract the One Nation influence. They do already have a lower house representative already from the last election, so there is a precedent for them being elected. But yeah, that November, I think there's going to be a lot of federal politicians watching very, very closely.
8: Indeed. Thanks, Amanda. Amanda Kopp out of Canberra. It's 12:45. You're listening to Midday Report with me, Guy Espinner. Well, New Zealanders are some of the more pessimistic people in the world about AI, according to polling by Ipsos. They surveyed 32 countries, and in the New Zealand results, it showed that 58% of New Zealanders thought that AI would make the job market worse over the next 5 years. It comes just after a new Deloitte report, which identified 82 jobs, this was in the Australian labour market, that they predicted would be disrupted by AI. So let's take a look at New Zealand's attitude to AI, how we're regulating it here, and how it might impact the job market. I'm joined by Professor Alistair Knott, who's a specialist in cognitive science and artificial intelligence at Victoria University in Wellington. Kia ora, good afternoon to you.
1: Kia ora.
8: Let's just start with New Zealand's attitudes. We do seem to be quite pessimistic, according to the Ipsos polling. Does that resonate with your understanding?
1: Well, I think it's first important to take that figure along with the other figures, you know, because we have this temptation to look through and find the figure or the statistic where we do worst or best or something like that. But of course, there are lots of places where we're average. Like, for instance, you know, we've got average expectations that AI will bring about profound changes. We're not different, you know, than other countries there, and we're average in our confidence that we understand AI. Yes, there is that finding about we have particularly strong expectations that AI will have bad impacts on the job market. But there are lots of other figures where we sort of, you know, where we pattern with other countries. To me, there's a more interesting pattern in those in the numbers from the Ipsos survey, which is to do with three blocks of countries. There's the Anglosphere, and then there's Asia, and then there's the EU. And I find this more interesting, actually. Asia is very excited. We're more excited than the Anglosphere. So that's like, you know, us and Australia and Britain and the US and Canada and so on. Asia is more excited. Yeah, that would be countries like Malaysia, Indonesia, India, Singapore, China. They're more excited. But there's another general pattern, which is that the EU is less nervous about AI than the Anglosphere. So they're both less excited, but the EU is less nervous. So on those ones, I'm interested in those more general patterns. Maybe Asia is more excited because they have more to gain from us. They can be leveling up, for instance. You know, a country like India has a lot to gain. The EU may be less nervous than the Anglosphere because the EU has more regulation around AI, more transparency by far than any country in the Anglosphere. So,
8: yeah, that is interesting. I see, too, Donald Trump, who's been very hands-off on AI regulation. The US is now starting to, well, they've waved a big stick around with the Fable 5, which is the Anthropic sort of consumer version of Mythos, if you like. I mean, I had it for a while, for a couple of days, and then I logged in and saw that it had gone, and the US had passed regulation, or at least told Anthropic that, hey, no, you won't be allowing any foreign nationals to have it. So do you think we're, you know, getting a bit of a sea change in terms of regulation of AI in the US?
1: Well, that's not so much regulation of AI, rather to do with deciding who can have it.
8: Mm.
1: And this interesting notion of a kill switch, which people have been talking about, you know, for a little while. The United States is where we get our AI from. We are consumers. We're a country of consumers, like many countries in the world, getting our AI from them, basically. All the generative, you know, the core generative capacity is being produced by U.S. companies, Silicon Valley companies. And that is something that we really need to think about, not only economically, because as we become, you know, if it's true that we that the economy is becoming more and more dependent on generative AI, what that means is that an increasing proportion of our national budget is going to be flowing offshore, and that's something we need to think about economically. But there's also security issues, and this kill switch kind of concept is an example in point. So if the US sees that we have become dependent on some product, like an AI product, the current US administration won't hesitate to hold us over a barrel for that.
8: Yes.
1: I think that's something, it's a reason for us to think carefully about what we can do of our own in this area. Can we make our own AI? Are there some areas where we can build things that are competitive with the international products that we're currently buying? If so, it would be great if we could gain, you know, make sure that we can hold on to some share of the profits from AI, so that we have, for instance, the ability to redistribute if there are job losses. We need to be able to have a slice of the pie, if you know what I mean.
8: Yeah. Well, let's finish with the job market. You'd be in a fascinating position given your role and given that you are working at a university. I mean, I know a lot of young people in the US are starting to get very nervous about what's available in terms of graduate entry kinds of jobs. Where do you sit on this issue about whether you think it's going to augment and change jobs, or whether you think it's going to be sort of wholesale displacement?
1: Well, it is interesting, as you say, that young people are particularly concerned about this, and you can really understand why that is. And so there's this interesting demographic kind of difference between older and younger people, and they're sort of like sanguine, how sanguine they are about the future. In terms of like actually what's going to happen, I really don't think that we are in a position to make accurate predictions yet. I really don't.
8: No.
1: Big changes are afoot, and this is a revolution. It's like offering advice to policymakers like in the middle of a really dynamic situation is very tricky. And I'm much more keen on the idea that we should formulate different scenarios that may come to pass. And there are a lot of reports that take this kind of line around the world these days. So you can say it could look like this or it could look like this, and then government can keep a lookout for those things and see which of those scenarios, if any, seem to be eventuating. And I think that's a much more useful approach in terms of advice to policymakers.
8: Indeed. Thank you, Alistair. Professor Alistair Knott there. He's a specialist in cognitive science and AI at University of Victoria in Wellington. It's 9 minutes to one. Now, we've been talking about this peace deal reached between America and Iran. Donald Trump is saying this deal's complete and he's authorised the immediate removal of this US naval blockade in the Strait of Hormuz. Iran's deputy foreign minister has confirmed the end to the war, with state TV there saying Iran forced the US to accept the peace deal. Let's get more from Andrew McRae of World Watch.
2: We have breaking news. President Donald Trump announced the US struck a deal with Iran to end the war. Ships of the world, start your engines, let the oil

0: to an end in a comprehensive manner at the regional level. It does start the process of reopening the Strait of Hormuz and also removing the U.S. blockade of Iranian ports. And that's a positive development. And then it has a few general points that really are superficial at the end of the day. A non-aggression understanding between Iran and the United States that implicitly applies to their regional allies. A commitment by Iran not to develop nuclear weapons and to dispose of its fissile material without really getting into the technical details of how that's going to happen.
1: The agreement had been looking less likely after Israel launched another attack on Hezbollah targets in Beirut. Iran said it held the US responsible and that it showed the Americans lacked the will or ability to fulfill its commitments. Trita Pazi from the US foreign policy think tank the Quincy Institute told the BBC both sides needed a way out of a war that should never have been started. He believes the latest Israeli attacks on Lebanon was a last-ditch attempt by Israel to destroy any peace deal.
2: I suspect that behind the scenes, beyond some stern language, the United States actually put some real pressure on the Israelis and some threats, and perhaps also gave some additional concessions to the Iranians in order to get the deal without the Iranians retaliating against Israel.
1: BBC Persian's Barman Kalbazi says the agreement's an important breakthrough after endless mistrust.
3: Those gaps have been closed enough to be able to announce a 60-day period of negotiations. Content of it will be the center of the debate, obviously, which side got more. But what can't really be disputed is that both sides certainly gave in on some of those red lines that they had at the beginning. Otherwise, this wouldn't happen. Obviously, the Iranians will claim victory because not only they survived the war.
1: Iran's Joint Military Command says Iran, under the command of the Supreme Leader, has proven to the US that there's no way but to accept defeat.
4: That report from Andrew McRae. It's 5 minutes to one. Time to talk sport. Barry Guy is with me. Hey, Barry. The FIFA Football World Cup well underway.
5: Yep. Day four today, Guy on, and had a couple of interesting games today. Germany were in action. They've won it four times. They came up against Curacao, the debutantes, the tiny nation at the top of the South America there. 7-1 to Germany in the end. Curacao was one all at one stage, so it did get exciting there for a bit, but the Germans came through, looked possibly the best side so far at this tournament, but, you know, it's hard to gauge when you come up against that opposition. In the same group, Group E, Ivory Coast and Ecuador, there's no score there, and that's not far away from finishing. Earlier, Japan came from behind twice. They drew with the Netherlands, a couple of evenly ranked teams in that group. So, yeah, some great games so far and some great goals being scored.
4: Yeah, good stuff. And the Socceroos, I see, scored a bit of a surprise upset over Turkey.
5: Yeah, it wasn't, you know, they didn't play fantastically well, but their tactics were superb. They defended. They had a couple of breakaways and scored two very good goals, whereas Turkey had all of the possession, but they were just a bit obvious in their attack, and the Australians were able to defend them. So, yeah, great start for them. They have to play the USA, I think, in the next game.
4: Oh, yes, that'll be tough.
5: Yeah, they, USA were good too, so that'll decide the group there. So, but Australia, yeah, they've started really well.
4: Yeah, and so it's our chance tomorrow at 1 o'clock with this game against Iran. I did see a few injury sort of concerns floating around and things, but gee, that's going to be an interesting one, isn't it?
5: It is. I just really wonder how this is going to go. Iran have only just arrived into Los Angeles today. They came from Tijuana in Mexico. New Zealand moved up from their base in San Diego. You know, they're not too far apart in the world rankings. They've played twice before, well, a couple of series before. 1973, it was nil all. And in 2003, Iran won 3-0. But from what I've seen of the tournament so far, New Zealand, I think they're really going to have to lift their game. Iran have been to four successive World Cups. This is their seventh in total, so they're no mugs when it comes to this tournament. It's going to be tough. And so, yeah, I just really don't know. Forward Jesse Randall, he's been looking forward to playing his first World Cup game, and he says he's excited about the prospect.
6: It always felt like it was quite a while away through all the prep, but yeah, now we're suddenly here and yeah, ready to go with a lot of good training under our belt as a team, so it's good.
5: So, 1 o'clock tomorrow.

0: Tomorrow, keep an eye out for the stadium, Guy, that spectacular SoFi Stadium in LA. It's something special as well. Hopefully we get a special game too.
1: Yeah, the tickets aren't cheap either. I think they're at least a couple of $100 US, aren't they?
0: A couple of seats left. If you fly out on that Air New Zealand flight tonight, you'll still get there in time.
1: All right, I'll check with my people.
0: Good on you.
1: Thanks, Barry. Barry Guy there with sport. Jesse Mulligan's with us to tell us what's coming up on Afternoons.
2: Kia ora, Guy. Well, looking forward to joining you after 1 o'clock. Nauru is thinking of a name change. Sounds like just a small thing, but actually to the people of that island nation, it's pretty significant. We'll have a talk about why. We'll meet the man printing 3D printed wheelchairs, beautiful and colourful, to get kids with mobility issues moving. Our Monday expert looks at music festivals, how to run a good one and avoid running a disaster. And after 3 o'clock, I'm speaking with a former chief economist in the US. He was an economist under Biden, and he's written a book about how to win a trade war. He says, you know, ideally you're not in a trade war, but if you find yourself in one, there are some tactics to make sure you come out on top.
1: Okay, I have to listen to that. Thanks, Jesse.
2: Thanks.
1: Jesse Mulligan has your afternoon sorted after the 1 o'clock news. Thanks so much for listening. Thanks for your text messages, and we did have quite a bit in today. Didn't get a lot of chance to read them. Too much going on in the world. We're back midday tomorrow. Enjoy your day. Kia pai tō rā.

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1: RNZ News at 1. Kia ora, good afternoon. I'm Alison Leonard. The US president has confirmed a peace deal has been reached with Iran. Iran says the signing of the Memorandum of Understanding will be followed by 60 days of negotiations. The ABC's William Howard Evans reports. The foreign minister says it's time for cautious optimism when it comes to potential peace in the Middle East. Winston Peters says the Memorandum of Understanding is based on future conditions that must be met. Mr. Peters says it will be wise to ensure Iran is totally committed to the process, otherwise it will fail. New data from the Ministry of Social Development shows that about one in six young people have experienced sexual harm in their life. The Youth Health and Wellbeing Survey from 2025 also shows just over one in ten have been exposed to violence by an adult in their home. It also highlights one in four young people experienced bullying in the last year, with nearly one in three skipping school at least once as a result. The death of stowaway twin Joanne Ingham has been ruled as natural causes, despite being found with bruises across her body. Ms. Ingham and her twin sister Sarah made international headlines in 1997 after jumping from a Malaysian container ship they had stowed away on. The 43-year-old was found unresponsive at an emergency housing complex in Wellington in 2022, with the attending pathologist concluding cause of death is hypovolemic shock due to the rupture of a splenic artery aneurysm. Coroner Tracy Fitzgibbon says most bruises found on the body were more than 24 hours old, and it was unclear whether or not there was a causal link between them and the rupture. Clinical psychologists are hoping a new kind of therapy for obsessive compulsive disorder will become part of the public health system. Known as the Bergen four-day treatment, it costs thousands per person, but internationally, 7 out of 10 patients report continued success a month after treatment. An alcohol industry group says an increase to the alcohol levy adds more pressure to the cost of living. The Ministry of Health is raising the levy to $17.13 million, up from $16.62 million last year. It's doing so to match inflation and says the increase amounts to a few cents per product. The Alcohol Beverages Council says it is in addition to a 26% increase in alcohol excise tax over the past 6 years. The lobby's group executive director, Virginia Nichols, says the increase has put pressure on producers, retailers, hospitality businesses, and ultimately consumers. South Africa says that in the past week it's deported nearly 3,000 people who were in the country illegally. The move follows a wave of violent protests directed at foreign workers, with knife-wielding mobs attacking people they claim are taking jobs from locals. And that's the news. Jesse Mulligan is with us shortly, but first though, let's have a look at the short forecast from Met Service until midnight tomorrow. Northland fine today, early rain tomorrow, then a few showers clearing later in the day. Waikato to Wellington, also Coromandel, Bay of Plenty in the central high country. Isolated showers turning to rain south of Taumarunui tonight and elsewhere overnight. Rain easing to showers tomorrow morning, clearing tomorrow afternoon. Gisborne to Wairarapa, fine today. Rain spreading north tomorrow, then gradually clearing from the south. Nelson, Marlborough and Canterbury. Rain in Canterbury spreading north this afternoon, easing to showers overnight and then clearing to mostly fine tomorrow. Buller, Grey, Westland. Rain easing to isolated showers this afternoon, clearing mostly tomorrow, a few showers returning tomorrow evening. Otago, Southland, Fiordland, scattered showers clearing tonight, rain developing in Fiordland and coastal Southland tomorrow, some heavy later in the day with scattered rain for inland Southland. And the Chatham Islands, mainly fine today, brief rain tomorrow, otherwise a few showers. It's 4 minutes past one.

0: Here on Afternoons, there was a really amazing moment earlier this year at the Homegrown Music Festival in Hamilton when this guy, Kinka PC, teamed up with Supergroup to perform this song. It's the sort of thing you would only see at a music festival. There is nothing better than a music festival when things go right. And if you've seen the documentary Fire Festival, you'll know there's very little worse than a music festival when things go wrong. So how do you do it right? It's the topic of our Monday expert feature coming up around 2:30 today. Kia ora, Jesse Mulligan and the team. Looking forward to an interesting afternoon. I've got a soundbite for you in a moment. Then I've got a challenge for you. Would you drink genetically modified or gene-edited milk? We'll sort of challenge your ethics around that with Dr. Damien Mather, who's a senior lecturer in marketing. More from him in a moment, but we're going to start you off with a soundbite. So I've got a male voice here. Take a listen and see if you can work out who it is.
1: My cousin was a great cricket player. He was the captain of New Zealand. My other cousin was also a captain of New Zealand. So I kind of grew up in a cricketing family.
0: Go on then. Send me a text on 2101 if you can work out who that is, please. And I've got an afternoon's tote bag for somebody who gets it right today. Well, we're going to start the show talking about milk. More specifically, gene-edited milk, whether you'd be happy buying it and drinking it. Over recent years, scientists have been exploring whether gene editing can deliver dairy cattle better able to cope with warmer temperatures while producing fewer methane emissions. It's sort of one value up against another, isn't it? Fighting climate change versus avoiding gene editing. Well, it all sounds like it works in the lab, but would it work in the supermarkets? Here to discuss this issue, I'm joined by Dr. Damien Mather, Senior Lecturer in Marketing at University of Otago. Hi there, Damien. Oh, well, I'll come back to Damien in a moment. In the meantime, perhaps I can tell you about some of the stuff that we're up to here on Afternoons. Most excitingly, I'm coming to you from a brand new studio. More on that a little bit later on. The whole bunch of us have shifted from the old RNZ building to the new one and looking forward to sharing the best of that. But if you hear the odd sort of bump in the road, that will be the reason. Let's go back to Damien Mather, Senior Lecturer in Marketing at the University of Otago now. Hi there, Damien.
2: Hi, Jesse. How are you?
0: Yeah, good, thank you. I said gene editing then. Is that different to GM, genetic modification?
2: Yes, it is. It's the removal of specific sequences from the genome to remove undesirable traits rather than synthesizing and then inserting in the gene sequence sequences that make things that we might want. That's the difference between gene editing and genetic modification.
0: And people listening might think, well, Damien, you're a senior lecturer in marketing. That sounds like maybe just a marketing distinction. It's both kind of, both of them refer to playing around with the genetic code, right? Altering it for our own purposes.
2: That's correct.
0: So from an ethical point of view, is there a way in which gene editing is more defensible than genetic modification or might be more palatable for people?
2: Well, actually, both types of genetic modification and gene editing, they're both defensible, and scientifically they've been proven to be quite safe if you follow the right processes. So that's the on the science side of things. On the public perspective, of course, it takes a while for the general public to catch up with the latest and all of these things. And from a perception point of view, taking stuff away that we don't want is seen as being more acceptable than putting stuff in that might be good for us, but maybe in some people's minds it's a bit risky, even though the science shows that that's not the case.
0: Yeah, in this country people feel very strongly, sometimes feel strongly one way or the other, but generally feel strongly about it. I suppose perhaps if you compared it to, you know, if we applied it to the human context, you might be more comfortable with removing a propensity to a chronic disease or disorder than you would be actually adding or altering the genetics of a baby to make it into a particular sort of baby, right? You can understand how you might be trying to avoid something harmful being slightly more acceptable than actually tinkering around until you get something you want.
2: That's right, yeah. And we're doing very well in New Zealand on that very point at the moment.
0: Where are people at in New Zealand with this idea of gene editing? Has any research been done?
2: Well, our research that we've done is part of a wider body of research and shows that in New Zealand and all our major exporting target countries in Europe, that putting in benefits that are direct benefits to the consumers in a genetically engineered or genetically modified or gene-edited food product leads to a lot more acceptance, a lot more market acceptance than if you're just changing it for other reasons, like to lower the cost for producers or something like that on its own. And it's to do with framing and the way people make decisions. So if there's nothing in it for you, the consumer, you're going to look at it from the negative frame and you're probably going to think, what's wrong with this food product that's been modified? No, I don't want it. And if there's something in it for you that actually you quite like or you prefer, you'll look at it often. most consumers will look at it from a positive frame. And often when you consider things from a positive frame, your thinking is quite different and you go, actually, I want some of that. And yep, they've tested it. They said it's scientifically been proven safe. Yeah, I'll have it. And the same person can be making those two decisions based on whether there's a direct benefit to the consumer or not in these innovative products.
0: Well, let's look at what problem this particular gene editing might be trying to solve. Tell us about that aspect of it.
2: Well, there are sort of two levels, and we'll call one indirect benefits because we were not sure when we designed and conducted the experiment how the public perceived the characteristics of being friendly to the environment, having dairy cows that don't emit any measurable methane, but also have been gene-edited so they have tropical slick coats and they'll tolerate the warmer temperatures as the climate heats up around them in the future. And they'll be happier cows, they'll be easier to manage, there'll be less disease. And as a side note, it seems that, roughly speaking, if a cow doesn't have a large rumen, but is instead that gene sequence has been edited out, and they have a smaller rumen, and there are plenty of dairy cows with small versus large rumens in the existing herd, but with the small rumen, they have a different microbiome in their rumen as they pre-digest their grass food, and that results in the energy that would otherwise be wasted and outgassed as methane into the atmosphere is retained by the animal's metabolic energy. And so they often show increases in milk solid yield or if they're a sheep, yield in wool, fibre, weight, or if they're a beef animal, maybe increase in muscle mass gain per unit time.
0: Okay, so this is going to be a cow better suited to a warming climate in a couple of ways. Better suited to a warming climate and less likely to contribute to a warming climate.
2: And that's the indirect consumer benefit. So consumers might see that and go, yeah, that's nice, you know, but does it help me? And the answer is no. And so what our research and other research that we've had published in earlier years and teams of former colleagues of mine, what that shows is that if you also engineer something of direct consumer benefit into that same animal or product, whether it's a food product, however you're producing it, then consumers will change often their attitude towards the product and they'll often have a much higher preference for it. In this case, what we found is that if you take the allergen protein, we take the thing that's in milk that if people are allergic or have an allergic reaction to milk, what they're most likely having an allergic reaction to is this protein. Now, that can be taken out in exactly the same way with gene editing, and once removed, the milk is palatable to a wide range of people.
0: I see. So actually, you arrive with two benefits, the direct and the indirect, and hope it's enough to get it over the line with people. Were you surprised, by the way, at your research, how positive people might be towards this? Did you think perhaps New Zealanders might be more conservative?
2: No, because we've been researching New Zealanders and other country populations where they've also had controversial issues with respect to the introduction of gene technology into the food chain, countries like Norway, for instance. And what we found is what makes the difference in the acceptance is the inclusion of a direct benefit. And then they look on the indirect benefits and they might pat themselves on the back a little bit more and overall have a much higher preference for that innovative product. We saw it, for instance, in research that was conducted in Norway down in the fish markets where fish is normally bought by the population. And there is actually a fish produced in Canada that they could grow in land-based farms, and it's a salmon. And we didn't have it, but we just had a temporary ruse with the customers and waited till they chose what they were going to choose and then told them, actually, it's ordinary pod-reared salmon, you know, up the fjords in Norway. And we found the same thing there, that if we put in something that the people saw as a direct benefit, then the acceptance rates goes up. And we had a similar positive acceptance rate in that experiment quite a few years ago now to the one we've had, we just reported recently with dairy milk. And that was, the benefit in that case was omega-3, 6 and 9 fatty oils and acids. And they were, even though there's no scientific proof that those capsules actually do anything wonderfully positive to your body that have those types of fish oils in them.
0: Mm-hmm.
2: The point is that people believe that, and so all we had to do was just add that in to this salmon, which was good for the environment. It grew twice as big. It could tolerate very cold temperatures, and so they could grow it on land, in ponds on land in Norway, and not even put it in the fjords.
0: Got it.
2: Now, in Norway, they were worried about the eutrophication of the fjords because Norway has a very... Like New Zealand, we have a big, important tourism income, and they were worried about it affecting that. So surveying the Norwegian population was a good parallel to New Zealand. We found positive acceptance for that. That was genetically modified, not genetically engineered, but genetically modified salmon.
0: Got it.
2: In our experiment, by the way.
0: Thank you. Can you give us an idea, just briefly, when we might have the opportunity to purchase this or what stage it's at in the timeline?
2: Yeah, well, at the moment, what's ultimately held it up is the agreement that the National Party had to make in order to form a coalition government.
0: Got it.
2: And so they didn't get their election manifesto promise of lifting the moratorium on GMOs.
0: So you're ready to go when the government is. Thank you. I better move on, Damien. Yeah. Really nice to talk to you today. Thank you for giving us a rundown on this, and you'll probably have some surprise people in the audience, and you've made everyone think about this hard. So thank you. Nice to chat to you today.
2: Okay. Thank you for the opportunity. See you, Jesse.
0: Dr. Damien Mather, Senior Lecturer in Marketing at the University of Otago, reckons you can sell gene editing in New Zealand as long as you can demonstrate a direct benefit as well as an indirect one. Well, it's 18 past one. This is a story we loved. A Hawke's Bay man is using his 3D printer to manufacture colourful custom wheelchairs to get kids with mobility issues moving. And he's paying for the whole thing himself. Lawrence Berger joins us now. Hello, sir.
3: Good afternoon.
0: Thanks for your time today. I'm looking forward to hearing all about it. How did you get started on this mission?
3: I just saw an article online one day, and I just clicked on the link, and it took me right to the website where all these lovely children were sitting there in this chair, and I thought, well, I can also make them, and there's a need for it. And yeah, and looking at the map, there was a few families waiting for it for quite a bit of time. And I thought, well, let's get started. And I jumped into it and started making it.
0: Good stuff. How hard was it to do?
3: Well, it definitely comes with challenges. There is it's not all go smooth. It's a challenging project. Seeing the end product, the families, the small, the children just enjoy it. It's well worth it. And yeah, I'm doing it again today.
0: I mean, you would have to make sure that the whole thing was very sturdy, I'm sure, and safe. So how long does it take to go from start of one wheelchair to the finished product?
3: Well, it takes me about almost 2 weeks to print it. And yeah, and then just start assembling the whole thing, depending on if I can get the parts in time. So say about 2 weeks to 2.5 weeks, and it's standing up, it's ready to go.
0: And how many different parts? Like, how complicated is the thing?
3: Well, there's a lot of different parts. Let me put it this way: there's about 28 different plates that needs to be printed, and most of the plates are only one part, and one part takes about a day to print, and some of them, like the tires, that takes about 3 days. Non-stop.
0: What, you print? You can print tires?
3: Yep. No, I print the tires in TPU. That's a flexible material we use. And it's everything is printed except for the engineering bolts that we use on the wheels and bearings on the wheels, obviously. Mm-hmm.
0: Have you got just a sort of a standard domestic 3D printer, or have you got something a bit more industrial than that?
3: Standard. We just we buy it from a local 3D printing company in Auckland, and called Marvel 3D. And that's what they sell. We use. I mean, you buy, and well, you can make it with any 3D printer, basically with a bed size of 256. And basically any 3D printer can make it.
0: Yeah, but your one takes 15 days. I'm just wondering, like, if you had a a huge one, or would it be possible to do them faster?
3: No, it takes, it's about generally in about 15 days, about 2 weeks for one printer to do, and I got it on several printers. So I do have a big printer that's doing all the big stuff and the delicate stuff, let me put it that way. But and then my smaller printers would do just the parts, just goes on with the parts while we wait for the delicate parts.
0: Okay, well, tell me about the good parts. Do you actually get to be there when the kids get their wheelchairs?
3: I deliver it myself. So the two that I've delivered yesterday, I delivered it myself. One went to Tauranga, and the other one just outside Hastings. The joy on that's massive. The joy of the children just, having the new, basically, chair, and it's just awesome. It's awesome, to see them and sitting in the chair and being able to maneuver themselves, and have access to a lower level of, to their peers rather than sitting in something higher, and that's all of it, So yeah.
0: Right. So you're making chairs that are child size, so they're not in something oversized. Because I guess most people can't afford to keep buying new size chairs as the child gets taller and bigger. So they get one that's going to fit them for as long as possible. And you get to do the colors as well, hey?
3: Yeah, they can choose the colors. If they we are restricted to some of the items, like our flexible TPU, we don't have all the colors available, but most of the colors they can choose it themselves in what they want up. If they want, if they love a Mickey Mouse, we put Mickey Mouse on the wheels, or Ice Princess, we will put the Ice Princess on the wheels, or somewhere on the name, or whatever they like, the child likes. Or
0: good for you. Now why are you paying for them, Lawrence? Surely you're doing your part by just printing them.
3: I don't know. I just feel like it's good to give back to the community, and they need it. They need it, and if I did open a give a little page to get a bit of donations going to help you pay for materials and so, but it helps a lot,
0: okay,
3: I'll pay for them again.
0: Good for you. How many have you done
3: so far? I've only started this about 3 weeks ago, so I only made two of them so far and busy with another three now. So the the need for it, it's, there's a lot of need for it. People want it. They need it. It's so, yeah, I'll just keep going.
0: I understand you're a bit of a whiz on that 3D printer. What else can you make with it?
3: Oh, you can make basically anything with it. You know, you're not actually limited to what you can't make and cannot. I mean, if you have the ability to make program or to program something, you can make anything on that printer.
0: Yeah, but what's your specialty? What are you known for apart from your wheelchairs?
3: Well, I just used it as a hobby. You know, I started this
0: human-sized robot I've got here.
3: Yeah, I started this robot thing a couple of years ago and worked on it on and off and just, you know, I won't say lost passion. It's still there. It's still usable. It still works. But I've got a new passion now, you know.
0: Okay. And you can't do enough wheelchairs for all the kids in New Zealand, sadly. So if someone wanted to learn how to do it themselves and start up their own project, what would you recommend? Or how would you recommend they start?
3: They just go to the Make Good website. That's 3dmobile.org. And it's as easy as that. They just request to become a maker. They just click on that thing and they get vetted. They get a few test prints to do, and off they go. They can print.
0: Sounds good. Really nice to talk to you today. Thanks for putting some good into the world.
3: Thank you for having me.
0: Nice to chat. All right, that's Lawrence Berger, who has worked out how to print wheelchairs for kids for ages 1 through 8. And this is something I did not know about. Nauru is looking to change its name. The world's smallest republic. It's in the Pacific, about 4,000 kilometres northeast of Auckland. Last month, unanimously backed a name change proposal. Its parliament did anyway. And soon locals will get a chance to have their say in a national referendum. Here to tell us more is Stephen Rotuva, a Pro Vice Chancellor Pacific and Director of the Macmillan Brown Centre for Pacific Studies at the University of Canterbury. Hi there, Stephen.
4: Hey, good afternoon. How are you?
0: Lovely to talk to you. Bulunaka, what a nice and what an interesting story. So tell us, what is the reason for the name change, the proposed name change?
4: Well, I suppose it's been around for some time. In fact, a number of countries in the Pacific have had that name change process, Vanuatu from New Hebrides to Vanuatu. And in the case of Nauru, the name change Nauru actually it's a Europeanized version of the original name, which is Nauru. So they just want to change that. I mean, all around the world, it's been happening as well.
0: Yeah.
4: From Peking to Beijing, from Bombay to Mumbai, because early Europeans, of course, it can be understood how, from a different language system, you pronounce names in a particular way. So there is now an attempt to try and rectify some of those.
0: So is Nauru an English transliteration or an English interpretation of a name?
4: Yeah, Nauru is actually a kind of anglicized version of Nauru.
0: Oh, it's that sort of a day, I think. You're listening to RNZ. We'll see if we can get Stephen back up for that interesting conversation on potential new name for Nauru. We've got all sorts happening on afternoons at the moment. We're running this Kiwi cover song, which has been great fun. In fact, if I get a chance, we've just received an Aldous Harding cover from somebody to enter the competition. It's open to everyone, professionals through to amateurs, groups, individuals. If you know someone in your life who would like a national audience for their music, or at least for their performance, tell them to get in touch. Or even better, just text the word cover to 21001. We'll send you all the T's and C's and the deadlines and how the thing works. So you just choose any New Zealand song that you love and would like to do your own interpretation of, and then record it in your own time, send it in to us. We'll play the best ones on air, and the best of all, we'll invite up to our brand new state-of-the-art recording facility and you'll get to perform it. We'll get it sounding as good as it possibly can, thanks to Andre Upston, our sound engineer here. And then we'll give you the master so that you can release it on whatever platform you like. The Kiwi Cover Song Competition, we last did it in 2020, got hundreds of entries. We would love you to be a part of it this year. So text cover to 21001 or follow your nose on the website. The deadline is looming. I reckon you got just over 6 weeks to get your cover in. We'll go back to the Nauru name change in a moment, but first, I believe it's Alison Leonard with the headlines.
5: The UK Prime Minister has warmly welcomed the announcement of a peace deal between the US and Iran. The Ministry of Justice has described findings on the scale of youth harm in New Zealand as challenging. Psychologists running treatments for obsessive-compulsive disorder using the Bergen method for the first time in New Zealand say most participants still show a strong improvement of symptoms 3 months on. And the American musician and internet personality Oliver Tree has died in a helicopter crash in Brazil. Our next bulletin is at 2.
6: 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But moving out from the Miramar Peninsula brings new challenges.
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0: Kia ora, you're on Afternoons. We'll have the answer to your soundbite competition in just a little bit. But now let's return to this story of Nauru, the world's smallest republic. And Stephen Rituva, we lost you there for a moment, Stephen. But tell us again the new name. You were just getting into it when you got cut off there. Nauru, if I got that right?
4: Yes, Nauru. It's the original name, and which was anglicized into Nauru. So they want to go back to the original pronunciation, which is significant for them because it's part of where they reconnect with their identity as an indigenous group. And certainly a case of cultural sovereignty in terms of trying to reclaim what was lost. Yeah.
0: So Parliament has voted unanimously for it. How is the population feeling? I guess there's might be a little bit of a sense that Nauru... is famous under the previous name. So do you want to throw that all out with it? Or are most people thinking, hey, let's get back to what it originally was?
4: Well, I think the fact that it's been passed unanimously by Parliament reflects the general sentiments within the population. There have been, referendums in the past as well, which didn't go well, like the, I think it was 2008 or possibly 10, the referendum on the constitution, which did not pass. But this time, I think it's probably going to be passed very, very easily by the Nauru population.
0: Does it have a meaning, Nauru, or does it capture anything that Nauru misses, apart from, of course, the fact that it is the correct version of the country's name?
4: I'm not exactly sure about the meaning of the term, and I'm sure there's some traditional cosmological connection there in terms of meaning and in terms of how it connects with the culture of the people.
0: Yeah. And the Nauruan language itself could be classified as a little endangered. Do you think something like this could play a role in keeping it alive and maybe revitalizing interest and energy in the language?
4: Yes, certainly. I think that's part of it. Make sure that you revive the traditional language through, first of all, renaming the country to use the original indigenous terminology. So I think it'll go a long way in terms of providing that platform for cultural and language preservation.
0: So might it start a bit of a domino effect? You're in Fiji. Is there a similar sort of conversation going on there?
4: Well, yeah. I mean, Fiji itself, again, it's an English-sized version of Viti, which is the original name for Fiji, which is Fiti in other parts of the Pacific. The Tongans refer to Viti as Fishy. And Captain Cook heard Fishy and then wrote down Fiji.
0: Right.
4: F-double-E-J-double-E. And eventually it was shortened later to FIGI. So perhaps at some point they might start re-looking at getting back to the original name. But the Tokay language still refers to Viti when they speak in Fijian.
0: I see. When is this referendum for Nauru?
4: Oh, I'm not sure exactly the exact date, but it should be quite soon, I think. Yeah.
0: Okay. Thank you. We'll look with interest. Nice to talk to you today, and thanks for taking us through the issue a little, Stephen.
4: Yeah, thank you very much.
0: Stephen Rituva, Pro Vice-Chancellor Pacific and Director of the Macmillan Brown Centre for Pacific Studies at the University of Canterbury. See, there was a referendum in Switzerland overnight. They had Switzerland loves a referendum. They do them all the time on matters of national significance, way more than anyone else does. And the most recent one was actually prompted by a party on the far right. And the referendum was, should we cap our population at 10 million? And the populace voted no. You're on Afternoons, 2101 to get in touch. This Sunday is the shortest day of 2026. It's the 21st of June. And this year, Eat New Zealand is encouraging Kiwis to market with what they're calling the shortest meal. It's a pretty simple challenge, really. It's to eat one meal made entirely from New Zealand-grown ingredients. Eat NZ Chief Executive Angela Clifford joins us now. Hi, Angela.
8: Kia ora, Desi. How are you going?
0: Good. Hold our hands through this. What is the shortest part of this short meal?
8: Idea, isn't it? Basically, the idea is that you have one meal, whether it's a bowl of oats in the morning or just make sure you know where your bread comes from for your toast, that is New Zealand grown. Couldn't probably get more simple than that. It's World Localization Day. And so a few years ago, we put together those two things and went, hold on a minute, the shortest day, World Localization Day, let's make it the shortest meal.
0: Right, so a short distance between you and where your food was grown for one day at least. How hard is it to do when you start thinking about something like that?
8: Well, I guess that's the point, is to ask people to think about it. I think what happens is we kind of go into autopilot sometimes when we buy food and we think that the brands that we're picking up in New Zealand include New Zealand grown ingredients. And so we just continue that thinking. So this is the day to sort of stop and be a bit more mindful and turn the packet over and make sure that the food that you're buying is New Zealand grown for that day or for that meal.
0: Tell you what, it gets confusing sometimes. You ever seen that little thing on the side of the pack that says made from local and imported ingredients?
8: Yes, that's an interesting one, isn't it? I think that this is the time to look for made from New Zealand ingredients. And it may be that you buy something different or you are more closely connected with where that food comes from. Maybe you buy it from a different place for that day. But yeah, just challenging yourself and being a bit more mindful about where those ingredients come from to ensure that you're supporting New Zealand growers, farmers, fishers, manufacturers, the whole supply chain, really.
0: My producer, Tom, who's from the UK, originally tells me that the former Top Gear presenter Jeremy Clarkson's got a pub in the UK that only uses ingredients grown in the UK, but they don't have any pepper. Are there any ingredients you're worried about missing on this shortest meal?
8: I'm taking that as a challenge. If you can't find something, let us know. We'd love to hear that. And we'll make sure that we work on it over the next 12 months. But no, I feel fairly confident that most people will be able to find what they need. I don't think every ingredient in the meal has to be from New Zealand. I think it's just about celebrating and highlighting maybe the main part of the meal or the basis of what the meal's made from. It's not something that you have to get, that you have to overcomplicate or that you have to overthink. It's just a moment to celebrate the amazing food that's grown here.
0: What are you going to have? Have you worked out your menu yet?
8: Oh, I am going to be a bit nerdy about this, Jessie. So here we go. We have been working with the Foundation for Arable Research on a New Zealand grown grain mark. So that means all of the grains, whether it's breakfast cereal, your toast, oil, anything like that that is New Zealand grown has a mark on it, a New Zealand grown grain mark. But there's a little part of the grains industry that I'm super interested in. It's a bit of a personal thing. And it's around New Zealand-grown field peas and beans. And so it turns out that we can make hummus from these New Zealand-grown field peas instead of chickpeas.
0: Oh, yeah, I like that.
8: Chickpeas don't grow very well.
0: Yeah.
8: So I'm going to be making this very niche hummus made from New Zealand field peas.
0: What are field peas otherwise known as?
8: Well, there's two types of peas. There's the peas that we see that are frozen, that are green. And then there are field peas that are harvested dry.
0: Yeah, like split peas, right?
8: Yeah, exactly. Yeah. And these ones are white. They're called pizzazz is the name of the variety. And apparently they make wonderful hummus, so I'm going to give it a go.
0: Sounds good. Have you got cafes and restaurants on board with this?
8: Yeah, we've got some awesome organisations and hospitality outlets up for the challenge, and we're encouraging people to register. They can go to eatnewzealand.nz and register their meal if they want to. Otherwise, just tag us in if you want us to amplify the day. But ultimately, whether or not you do that and you just choose New Zealand grown ingredients for the day, for the shortest day on Sunday, then everybody wins.
0: And just remind us, you sort of alluded to it already, but what's the point?
8: I think it's about food security. I think it's about acknowledging that eating more New Zealand grown food really contributes to better outcomes for our farmers, for our people, for our families, for our environment. And so it's an opportunity to really focus for one day on how we as ordinary consumers actually have a huge amount of power, and that we can make decisions about the food that we choose to eat that can change the world around us. So it's a day to feel powerful, and that we do have agency over the food system that we exist in.
0: It's quite complicated, isn't it, Angela? It's probably a whole other interview, but you know, there's probably an argument to be made that if you buy the cheaper imported ingredient, that you're saving some money to spend elsewhere, and then maybe the Kiwi farmer gets a better price overseas anyway. You know, we're sort of talking as if local is inherently better here, but there might be an economic case that it isn't.
8: Yeah, it's an interesting one, isn't it, Jesse? And I think that's a really great provocation. I think ultimately New Zealand-grown food doesn't have to be more expensive in the first case, and often when that supply chain is shorter, it's not. So that might look like finding your ingredient for your meal at somewhere like a farmer's market, which can be just as you know, similar price or even cheaper than supermarkets these days. So it's not necessarily that imported food is cheaper. Often it is. But if that's the case, then I think it's a moment to really think about what happens when you spend your money with a New Zealand farmer or with a New Zealand business, and the opportunity for that money to circulate much more and to contribute back to community. And when we do that, we grow diversity. So that means that we have a lot more small food producers, medium food producers, large ones. We have more cheese makers, more bakeries. We have more independent retailers. So it's kind of like an investment back into the food system that I feel that most New Zealanders really want to have.
0: Lovely to chat to you. Good luck for the shortest day, and hope people out there listening are inspired to have a go themselves. Thank you, Angela.
8: Thanks, Jesse. I look forward to hearing about your meal on Sunday too.
0: Angela Clifford's on the shortest meal. She's the chief executive of Eat NZ. I'm actually going on holiday this Friday, so just might not be around for that one on Sunday. Do like the idea though. Let me know if you might have a go at that yourself. Let's go to our soundbite now. Alison is listening in Nelson. Hi, Alison.
9: Hello.
0: Did you have a nice weekend?
9: Yes, I did.
0: What did you get up to?
9: If I'm allowed to be political slightly, yeah. I went protesting on Saturday about Winston Peters' bill to define male and female, man and woman.
0: Mate, Alison, I don't care what side of things you're on, someone who will get off the couch and go and protest and take civic action on any issue is okay by me, so good for you. Did it feel good like you were able to make a difference for your particular cause?
10: Yes, it did. Yeah, it was a great gathering. It was very warm, friendly and colourful and all those things.
0: Yeah.
10: Yep.
0: Nice one. Okay. Mm. Well, we'll get into that issue another time, perhaps, maybe on our political group chat later in the week. But for now, we're going to talk soundbites, and I'll play this clip for you again. Have a listen.
1: My cousin was a great cricket player. He was the captain of New Zealand. My other cousin was also a captain of New Zealand. So I kind of grew up in a cricketing family.
0: Go on then, Alison. Who's that?
10: It's Russell Crowe.
0: Yes, it is. Would you know the names of his cousins?
10: I should, but it's just not coming to me.
0: Martin Crowe and older brother Jeff Crowe. Yeah.
10: That's right.
0: Good stuff. Hey, well done. I've got the afternoon's tote bag for you. I'm going to send it to you in Nelson, and lovely to chat to you today.
10: Okay, thank you.
0: Yes, it was Russell Crowe actually talking to Joe Rogan on his podcast. Coming up to 14 to 2, it's Monday afternoon here on RNZ National and time for the RNZ podcast Here Now with Kadambri Ragakumar. This week she's talking to an Auckland tattooist who's been exploring ancient Khmer tattoo traditions.
11: I think tattooing is the oldest ritual form that we have in modern society. If you think about it, you just come into a room and you pay it and you get, and then you deal with the pain and then you have something that you have forever. I can't think of anything else like that that we have in the modern world that, you know, with that exchange. It's the identity part of it. It's like, you know, like nothing is more grounding and cementing if knowing that you have something of your ancestors or what your ancestors might have wore. It's this empowerment in that.
12: It may be safe to say that getting a tattoo has crossed most of our minds at some point, but not everyone who wants to be inked, or be the inker for that matter, grows up with a profound spirituality connected to the art of tattooing. Cambodian-born Bunthin did, though.
11: A lot of these tattoos are like talismans. We wear them as charms, sort of reflect, sort of to ward back bad spirits or, you know, all that. A lot of soldiers then had it, and they would have it because, you know, they would have it to protect them from bullets and stuff. And there's stories of people going to war and, you know, bullet can't even penetrate them, or doing funerals and they've covered in our markings that the body doesn't burn because it's still protecting them, kind of. Those stories still exist to this day.
12: Bunthin came to New Zealand at the age of 5, but his Cambodian pride burns stronger today at 35 than ever before. A recent trip to his homeland has a big part to play in that. It was a trip that impacted him and his craft very deeply.
11: I think it's our people and how resilient we are. Like, our ancestors went through a lot, I guess, yeah, but it was definitely, the one thing that sparked my mind was the resilience of our people and our will. We've been through a lot as a nation, and just the fact that our people were just so rebuilding from that is really inspiring for me.
12: This is Here Now with me, Kadambri Ragakumar, and I'm meeting Bunthin in Auckland Tattoo Studio for this first of a two-part conversation on the art.
11: So we came here in the 95. My parents came here in 95. We came here as immigrants. I was born there. I was born in a time where Cambodia was still like in a disarray. When I was born, it was still a war-torn country, you know, it was... Everyone was, you know, walking around with no limbs. There was still a landmine problem. So, like, the country was in disarray. I was born in that time. And then 95 is when we came here.
12: So how old were you when you came to New Zealand?
11: I was 5 years old. I'm 35 now. I grew up in the village. And those times, everybody was kind of poor after post-war. But not much memories. I think my memory started when we landed here. Yeah.
12: So your parents would have come here seeking a better life, more opportunities.
11: Yeah.
12: And
11: yeah, my grandmother came here as a refugee. She escaped through to Thailand in the Thai refugee camps during the genocide. So she came here first, and I think in the mid-80s. Yeah, and then she got us here. Definitely there was challenges for them in sort of being in a place where they don't know any of those customs, you know, and like trying to fit in. English was definitely a big one for them. Like, mum and dad still don't really have good English, you know. But they did really well for themselves. They worked really hard.
12: What did they end up doing while they came here?
11: Mum did really well for herself. Mum was a garment factory worker back in Cambodia in her teens and 20s. So when she came here, she sort of did the same thing. She sewed for 25 years of her life, and she ended up working like with a lot of big names like Karen Walker and stuff, like Worlds, like at one point, because she was a contractor seamstress. So I grew up with sewing machines in my house.
5: Right. Yeah. And what did your father do when he was here?
11: My father, he worked in Pack and Save for 17 years or so. Yeah, so he's a hardworking man. I think the values of being a Cambodian is so deeply ingrained in me, and our traditional values, you know, our practices, and those fundamentals and those foundations I've already have, and I've got it from my parents saying, this is who you are, the level of identity. So I can move around the world knowing who I am, and I've never really struggled with that because of my parents.
5: So you went back to Cambodia a couple of years to delve into your roots and the art of tattooing in Cambodia.
11: Yeah.
5: What was the first thing you realized when you got there?
11: Well, my mentorship, like I worked with Māori in a tāmoko space, and their kaupapa with the level of them, like, it was inevitable for me to have that level of understanding because I was surrounded by Māori and their kaupapa in tāmoko. And it was so common for me because that's how we always saw our markings. So I was definitely, my mentors definitely pushed me to sort of connect with my roots and ask those questions. And that's why I went back to reconnect with those old practitioners, because a lot of that art form is lost because of the genocide. So there's a level of reclaiming as well, through the genocide. Yeah, so I went back home and
5: Where's home in Cambodia?
11: Well, we live not too far from Phnom Penh, which is the capital, but the place that I stay was Siem Reap, which is where Angkor Wat is. Yeah, so I went back and reconnected with those practitioners there.
5: Was it easy to reconnect with practitioners there, or was it quite hard to make that bridge between...
11: I followed their revival since I was a tattoo apprentice, so I was always following them, and then I just messaged them on Instagram. Yeah, and then met them, and it was just beautiful, and... Yeah, we had because I still speak Khmer. I'm quite fluent in Khmer as well. Like the language, like the real, like I still have it and I really value it. Yeah, it's because my parents didn't had good English, so we would always translate for them for everything, you know. So we were always helping them through a lot of things. So that what kept my Khmer alive. And also I had a grandmother that I had to look after too, and she speaks no English. And the doctor's appointments and stuff, so that's why.
5: So you never lost the language.
11: No.
5: Isn't that wonderful?
11: I'm grateful. Grateful for it.
5: For sure. Yeah. Traditionally in Cambodia, tattoo art is commonly referred to as Sakyanth, inspired by the Buddhist, Hindu and animist traditions of the ancient Khmer Kingdom. The designs are derived mostly from Sanskrit scriptures and what's called Yantra. The curly, often ornate designs can be powerful symbols, markings of identity, spirituality and protection from evil spirits. And like Thai tattoos, they've gotten really popular with tourists of late, seeing more locals wanting to learn more about the craft. So in terms of the actual tattooing practice, how has it changed over the years in Cambodia when you talk to practitioners there and you realize that they're still, you know, trying to keep this practice, ancient practice alive? Mm. And in what way have they had to adapt to modern times?
11: I think a lot of people that they do tattoo are travelers that travel through. And it's like they, you know, they want to receive those tattoos.

0: If I was, because I got into tattooing quite late, and if I got into it earlier, I probably would be a different tattooer. I think I've just got lucky on the circumstances I was placed.
1: Something that's sort of, you know, is it culturally acceptable that foreigners come in and get traditional tattoos that are quite sacred and have deep meaning in your culture, right?
0: I mean, like, for us, it's like, if somebody wants, like, our markings, we're like, oh, well, they like our culture so much, they want to put on their skin forever. And as long as they know what they're wearing and they're educated about it and they're respectful about it, I think we're okay with it, because, yeah, that's the level of understanding that I get from my practitioners. And there's safe ways to do it as well, as long as they understand the process. There's level of respect there.
1: What's the tattoo you have on your left hand there?
0: Well, the tattoo that I have on my hands is, it's sort of my talisman, sort of to protect my hands, to look after my hands, because, like, I look after people with my hands, so to make them feel, you know, safe. I actually got tattooed for 4 days straight with the markings. So, and I also chose different people that I wanted to get markings by that had this values that I had throughout practice. I knew that's what I wanted to wear. And I think working in a tattoo world, it's so easy just to jump in a table that someone has a cancellation, your friends tattoo you. But I think for me, I've never had that urge. Because I always knew what I wanted to wear on my body. And it was like more my culture stuff. And I think every time I get markings on myself that's from Cambodia, I feel more myself. And I feel channeled within those markings.
1: It's a major process, isn't it?
0: Yeah. It's like there's a process, like a very ritual form. There is, an opening and a closing part of it. The opening was you had to gather all these items, which are like 7 flowers, candles, cigarettes. There's a lot of stuff that you had to get.
1: They're like offerings, are they?
0: Yeah. And then you start it and you offer, and then after the tattoo, there's a closing sort of ceremony to sort of bring everything together. It's like a side quest. to finish the main quest, you got to do the side quest, which is gather all the ingredients. Oh, man. It was good.
1: So what is it? Lotuses, cigarettes, maybe some kind of food of some sort?
0: Fruits.
1: Fruit.
0: 7 uh-huh. different types of fruit. We're really big with numbers, so it's always
1: Particular quantity of things. I love that. I love a good ritual.
0: It feeds the soul, the spirituality side of it, for sure.
1: Mm. Are you beginning now to incorporate some of, you know, what you've learned and seen over the years through your culture into your own tattooing?
0: Yeah. I mean, I don't do any of this stuff. I don't understand it fully. That's why I choose not to. But my practice right now is, you know, it's still oriental stuff and, like, real visual, scale, repetition. Just stuff that I know is beautiful, that works on the body and that is safe for people to wear. Tattooing is always evolving and I'm still learning in this craft. It's always forever learning craft. And there's some days where, you know, I'm like, oh man, maybe I should stop tattooing. But, you know, and then, you know, there's just like a love and hate sort of relationship between it too.
1: Why do you keep carrying on then?
0: It's just part of the process, you know. You challenge yourself and you doubt yourself, but then you climb the mountain again and you re-empower yourself and you remind yourself how much you love this craft and you get people that come in that, you know, excited, and you're like, that's why I do it. I'm connecting with people. So that's, that's the love of the craft. Just like with everything you love, right? There's always a little bit of a battle.
1: That's right, yeah. Days when you want to give up and days that you just can't even imagine doing anything else.
0: Yeah, exactly.
1: Bunthin has got some pretty solid inspiration around him to help keep going, though.
0: My mentors, for sure, Enya Taylor, Mukul Smith, and Croc. Those three are my biggest heroes, biggest inspiration in the world of tattooing. I think as when you go through a mentorship, you inherit those ideas and your mentors' practice and stuff. And it's, you know, to accept an apprentice. It's a big thing for them too, you know. They gave me the tools that I need to succeed in life, you know.
1: What do your parents make of what you do now?
0: It was a bit challenging at the start. My parents didn't fully understand tattooing as a career path, as immigrants' parents do, you know. And I get it. They come here for a better future for us. We had nothing back there. And then, you know, interesting story though. Like, I got my art.

0: degree. I gave them my art degree, and I told them I'm going to be a tattooer now, and they're like, "What? Why did you study for 5 years and you want to be a tattooer?" Like, oh, but no, they get it now, and it's beautiful for them. You got like, I understand it because they're village kids. I go back home and I explain to them this is our stuff, and they see like how excited I am by it and how passionate by it, and yeah, it's been beautiful. Yeah.
1: Bunthin from the Auckland Tattoo Studio talking to me about his journey into exploring the Cambodian art of tattooing. My name's Kadambri Raghukumar, and every week I bring you stories from all around New Zealand featuring people from around the world. So you can catch more Here Now episodes on all your favourite podcast platforms, as well as on RNZ National on Mondays at 1:45 p.m. Thanks for listening.
2: Been enjoying hearing from local growers and people who eat locally grown food. I make hummus using broad beans, says Claire in Central Otago. Sounds good, Claire. And somebody else who buys their buckwheat from the South Island. That is commitment. All right, it's coming up after 2 o'clock, our expert on music festivals.
3: RNZ News at 2. Kia ora, good afternoon. I'm Alison Leonard. The US and Iran say they have reached a deal to halt their war. The BBC's Joe Inwood has more.
4: Getting to this point has taken weeks of careful negotiation, with Pakistani mediators balancing the competing, conflicting demands of Tehran and Washington. In the end, they seem to have managed to get both sides to agree to the same deal, reopening the Strait of Hormuz, lifting the US blockade, and ending the fighting, including in Lebanon. What's interesting about the brief statement put out by Pakistan's Prime Minister is that it makes no direct mention of Israel or Hezbollah. But getting them to go along with this deal, which will be signed on Friday, is vital if it is to last.
3: The UK Prime Minister has warmly welcomed the announcement of a peace deal between the US and Iran. Keir Starmer says he congratulates Donald Trump and mediators from Pakistan, Qatar and elsewhere. Mr. Starmer says attention must now turn to fully implementing the Memorandum of Understanding to ensure the Strait of Hormuz reopens fully and permanently. He says this means toll-free freedom of navigation in the strait. Mr. Starmer says Britain stands ready to support the technical talks, including on detailed elements of a nuclear agreement. He says the UK stance remains that Iran cannot acquire a nuclear weapon. The Ministry of Justice has described findings on the scale of youth harm in New Zealand as challenging. Data from the Ministry of Social Development's Youth Health and Wellbeing Survey covers off experiences on bullying, physical and sexual harm and victimisation from 2025. The numbers showed about 1 in 6 young people have experienced sexual harm in their life, while just over 1 in 10 have been exposed to violence by an adult in their home. The Justice Ministry's Rebecca Parrish says it's difficult to think of harm occurring to young people. She says the findings will be shared with agencies and used to inform current and future decision making. Psychologists running treatments for obsessive-compulsive disorder using the Bergen method for the first time in New Zealand say most participants still show a strong improvement of symptoms 3 months on. The charity Open Closed Doors has treated 43 young people in Auckland and Christchurch so far. Its clinical lead, the child psychologist Emma Chapman, says the effectiveness of the Bergen method is higher than the normal 40% remission rate of regular weekly therapy.
5: Internationally, it's 7 out of 10 in remission, which is, you know, remarkable. The data internationally is incredible, and we're tracking alongside that.
3: Emma Chapman says so far 81% of the participants in New Zealand have shown a strong improvement, and just over half have achieved remission. A recall of store-made deli meals has been issued for 3 South Island supermarkets because of the possible presence of glass. The recall covers several ready-made chicken meals at New World, Greymouth and Rolleston, packed between June the 10th and 13th. A number of deli-made chicken meals at Pack and Save Riccarton, packed between June the 9th and 13th, have also been recalled. New Zealand Food Safety says there have been no reports of injuries, but anyone who has eaten the products and has concerns should seek medical advice. Researchers are using tiny backpacks to keep track of New Zealand's most elusive gecko species. The northern striped gecko live on Coromandel Peninsula and are so skilled at camouflage that they were not documented until 1997. A University of Otago zoologist, Joe Monks, has been tracking them for the past few months.
6: So there's a tiny little radio transmitter that sits inside, well, we call it a backpack. It kind of looks like a backpack. The extent of their distribution is one of the remaining mysteries, and we're scratching the surface of understanding their ecology.
3: Jo Monk says her team has found that the geckos hide high up in trees and under foliage, which suggests they may be more widespread than previously thought. That's the news.
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8: And without having seen any activity for the last 2 months, we're cautiously optimistic. However, we need to make sure that we've got the belt and braces approach over the coming months.
7: And we met the craftsman inspired to make chopsticks out of New Zealand's native wood.
9: Buying some timber from a chopped down tree in the backyard. So I try to use the timber to do some carving.
7: I'm Nathan Radaday. 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
3: Here is the short forecast from Met Service. Until midnight tomorrow, Northland fine today, early rain tomorrow, and then a few showers clearing later in the day. Waikato to Wellington, also Coromandel, Bay of Plenty and the Central High Country. Isolated showers turning to rain south of Taumarunui late evening and elsewhere overnight. Rain easing to showers tomorrow morning and then gradually clearing. Gisborne to Wairarapa fine today, rain spreading north tomorrow and then gradually clearing from the south. Nelson, Marlborough, Canterbury. Rain easing to showers overnight and then clearing to mostly fine tomorrow. Buller and Grey. Rain north of Hokitika easing to isolated showers and fine spells this afternoon. Showers increasing in Westland tomorrow evening. Otago, Southland, Fiordland. Scattered rain clearing tonight. Rain developing in Fiordland and coastal Southland tomorrow. Some heavy later in the day with scattered rain for inland Southland and the Chatham Islands. Mainly fine today. Brief rain tomorrow. Otherwise, a few showers. It's 6 minutes past 2:00.

0: I love the song. This is a singer, Duffy. And this is her track, Warwick Avenue. It reminds me of my quite short OE. A couple of years in London, but I maybe lived in Warwick Avenue. And this song was big at the time. I read some really sad and shocking news about Duffy over the weekend. She recalled how she was drugged and abducted many years ago, and she just disappeared from the public spotlight. Well, I guess the brighter side of that is she has announced that she is back and she's planning on releasing some new music. It's been a long, long time out of the spotlight, out of the public, but she has released a picture of her in her local cafe and says she is ready to make music again. She's got an intimate gig in London next month and new music in the works, her first new music for 15 years. You're on Afternoons with Jesse Mulligan. We're heading to Australia with Brad Foster, and then I'm going clubbing to the Mountain Turk Club. What is a Mountain Turk? Well, you and I will both find out in about 10 minutes' time. But first, let's go to our regular Australian correspondent. We're going to start with a pretty horrible event on Coogee Beach in Sydney over the weekend. Hi there, Brad.
1: Hi, Jesse. How are you going?
0: Good, thank you. Nice to talk to you, friend. And we're talking about another shark attack.
1: Yeah, this was, as you mentioned, in Coogee on Saturday in the eastern suburbs of Sydney, Jesse. And it's pretty scary. The woman is still in a critical condition in hospital. But it's scary, and it's always scary when you hear about a shark attack. But this woman was only about 20 or 30 metres offshore, and she was swimming between the flags. Now, you may recall that in January this year, there were four shark attacks in the space of 48 hours in Sydney, but those were after heavy rain. Apparently attract sharks to beaches in search of food. This was in winter and in clear water, and there's a lot of people that are going to be a bit nervous about going back in the water, Jesse. I think the beaches are opening today.
0: I never heard that story about sharks and heavy rain. I'll have to keep that one in the back of my mind for the summer. But yeah, this kind of feeling that it could happen to anyone, right?
1: Yeah. Now, since those January attacks, Surf Life Saving New South Wales has increased drone patrols across many of our beaches, but apparently these weren't allowed at Coogee because of the proximity of the beach to the airport. But following this, the government has negotiated temporary permission from the Civil Aviation Safety Authority to fly drones at Coogee, and they're seeking, of course, to make that permanent. A 24-year-old off-duty lifeguard, Charlie Verko, he's the hero in this story, Jesse. He was in the water on a surfboard when he heard screaming and saw the shark grab the woman, and it was his quick thinking and bravery, along with people on the beach, who saved her life. He said he believed the shark was a great white and was about 3 or 4 metres in length.
0: Holy moly.
1: I know.
0: You had another one just recently too, didn't you?
1: Yeah, we had a shark attack off the waters off the coast of Western Australia earlier this month. A man died there. A man also died in WA on May 16, and a spear fisherman died just south of Cairns on May 24. The Minister for Agriculture, Tara Moriarty, said the government would look at all available options to help protect swimmers on the state's beaches, and she's refused to explicitly rule out a culling of sharks. As I mentioned, eastern suburbs beaches reopened today, Jesse, and the drones are flying, I believe, but I'd still be maybe looking at the pool, the tidal pool next to the beach.
0: Brad. Thank you. Okay. Now, Australia led the world last year with a social media ban for teenagers, and there's a new long-term study that's been released on the possible impact of social media on that age group. And what has it found?
1: Well, it's found a few grim findings, I guess, Jesse. This was a study by the Murdoch Children's Research Institute, and it followed about 1,200 Melbourne school students over almost a decade. Now, it's found that teenagers showed a small increased risk in depressive symptoms and anxiety, particularly among girls aged 12 and 13. This is for teenagers who spend at least 2 hours a day on social media. The report looked at the data collected between 2015 and 2021. Children were asked to self-report how much they use social media on a normal school day. So there's a little bit of conjecture whether the kids were being totally honest and saying it was only 2 hours or 3 hours, but I guess these studies are good, better than none at all. There's also they were also asked to self-report feelings of depression, anxiety, self-harm, and poorer well-being. The author of this study said young people become increasingly sensitive to peer approval and social feedback and exclusion, while parts of the brain that are responsible for emotion regulation are still maturing. Mm. And now, I'm not sure, I believe that New Zealand's in discussions, perhaps, on talking about following something similar to what Australia has done. It's been 4 months now, and we don't know whether it's helping kids generally. What we do know is that some teenagers are still getting around the ban and accessing some social media platforms, and the Federal Communications Minister, Annika Wells, said she expected the eSafety Commission to throw the book at online platforms that had failed to uphold their legal obligations very soon, Jesse.
0: Yes, such an interesting one to watch. We have the advantage of seeing what you're doing right and wrong before doing something similar here. I always think one of the hardest things about studying the impacts of social media on teens is first that, you know, almost everyone is using it. So where is your control group? And then for the few people who don't have social media, they are kind of likely to have their own problems and being, you know, potentially left out or feeling excluded. So, you know, how do you ever measure what a world looks like without it? But great that somebody is trying. Anything else been happening around you?
1: Well, Australia, we're celebrating the World Cup right now.
0: I heard that in the news today. I thought I was hearing things. Well done.
1: So was I. We beat Turkey 2-0 yesterday. Our next game is on Saturday morning, 5 a.m. against the USA, and I might even get up for that one, Jesse.
0: Yeah, Aussie versus the big brother of the US. I always feel like Aussie's closer to the US than we are, and we're probably closer to the UK these days. But, that'll be great, and you must really be feeling like you might be able to do it.
1: Yeah, well, just getting out of the group stage would be great. I think we've only done it twice before, maybe. So, if we can get any further, that would be great. But USA was certainly, they're looking pretty good. So we'll see. But it's a big week of sport. We've got the second State of Origin game this Wednesday in Melbourne. New South Wales are one up in the three-game series. And I will be putting on my maroon jersey for Queensland, as I usually do. There are five Aussies teeing up in the US Open Golf, which starts this Friday, and I know that Ryan Fox will be there. I saw him finishing up pretty well in the Canadian Open this morning, so he'll be flying the flag for New Zealand, but it would be nice if an Aussie or a Kiwi was up the top of that competition. But,
0: It hasn't happened very often. I think Bob Charles might have been US Open, or perhaps he was British Open, and also maybe Michael Campbell, but it doesn't happen very often. It's great to have one to cheer for. Of course, we've had Lydia Ko to cheer for many years, but among the blokes, this is pretty exciting whenever Ryan Fox tees off.
1: Yeah. No, he seems like a lovely guy.
0: He does.
1: I'd love to have a round with him one day.
0: Very good.
1: The Reserve Bank meets tomorrow, and everybody's hoping our interest rates remain unchanged, and I think they will. So we've got a bit of a reprieve for another month.
0: That's everybody with a mortgage, Brad. Everyone with their money in the bank might be hoping it keeps going up so they get more of a dividend on their savings. Depends what stage of life you're at, maybe. Hey, nice to talk to you. Thank you.
1: Thanks, Jesse.
0: It's Brad Foster, our regular Aussie correspondent, and we always mark Brad's appearance on the show with a song out of Aussie. How about Sia and Elastic Heart?

0: Bang then Monday afternoon at 19 past 2. If you're a member of a great New Zealand club, then let us know. Send us a text on 2101. Maybe I could be visiting you. That's how we met today's guest, Katrina Gardner. Hi there, Katrina.
1: Jesse, how are you?
0: Good, thank you. Tell me, please, what club are we visiting this week?
1: Visiting the Mountain Turk Club based in Queenstown.
0: Mountain Turks of Queenstown. I've got no idea what that is. Please help me out.
1: It's a group of people who love to go wandering around the hills of Queenstown. And at some point about 8 years ago, a person called Eric Bradshaw thought it would be really good if there were shelters at different points around these mountains because the weather is very changeable.
0: Yeah.
1: He came up with the idea of turning a large water tank into a shelter by cutting a door in it.
0: What?
1: And a window in it, lining it and putting in bunks.
0: Sort of a cheap dock hut.
1: Well, yes, and it's very, very effective.
0: Is it?
1: The water tanks get a working bee. We all got together and fitted them out. There's a lot of expertise amongst the members. Fitted them all out with the bunks and the insulation and the solar panels and the wiring for charging because we all need to charge stuff. And then they were transported by helicopter to their various positions around the hills.
0: Oh, you do the fitting out before they get lifted from by the helicopter. That actually makes a lot of sense.
1: Oh, it does. They were completely fitted out, including artwork, books,
0: what?
1: And a comfy chair.
0: How many have you done?
1: There's six. There's actually been seven done altogether. One, the first one was a prototype, and that was improved on for the remaining six.
0: Yes. Presumably you've got to find a water tank-sized patch of flat land to put it down on.
1: Well, yes, you do have to. And with a lot of people wandering around these hills, wasn't too much of a problem to actually find a place where it would be flat enough and out of the strong wind to place it. They have been dotted along a route called the Mahu Whenua Traverse that goes from Treble Cone through to Coronet Peak.
0: How long have they been up there for?
1: How long? 2021, the first ones were fully commissioned.
0: Okay. And they've stayed fairly solid? They haven't deteriorated too much?
1: No, they haven't, apart from the pesky Kia that have decided that they are, you know, quite a fun thing to attack. And they've taken a piece of sort of corrugated stuff off the side of the toilets and they've pulled rubber from around the doors. Typical Kia stuff.
0: Yeah, hard to hold a grudge against the Kia, though, eh? They're so cute.
1: That's exactly.
0: So these are obviously designed to do that that walk. I've just looked it up, by the way, on your excellent website. They're obviously designed to do that walk and stay in one of the huts along the way. So it's a kind of a 5 or 6 night walk, is it?
1: Yes, there. Around Queenstown, you get people who can do it. One person did it, I think he did it in 23 hours from Queenstown across to Treble Cone.
0: What?
1: But people, you've heard of these ultra adventurers that like to, well, there's a few of them here.
0: Mm.
1: But people like myself and my friends, we took 3 nights, 4 days and 3 nights to walk from Treble Cone across to Arrowtown.
0: Good fun.
1: And that was amazing. Oh, fantastic.
0: Yeah.
1: Absolutely.
0: And I can just imagine the views.
1: Oh, the views were amazing. And along the way, we were surprised by this huge, big, shivering-looking thing that rose out of the east. We thought, what on earth is that? It turned out to be the NASA balloon that they were sending off
0: into
1: the stratosphere.
0: Oh, what timing.
1: Absolute amazing timing, yes. It was really surreal.
0: How many of you involved in the club?
1: The club has a membership of about 300 and something people.
2: Yeah.
1: Ranging in age from, well, I mean, you've got quite a few children, 2 and 3 year olds with their parents through to 70, 80 year olds.
0: Yeah. Is the work done now? I mean, these Turks are in place. Do you just get to enjoy them as a club now?
1: Well, yes, we do, although there is maintenance that needs to be attended to each year, and there's topping up of the gas and the toilet paper and just checking that if there's things like care damage that some happy person goes in there with a pack full of whatever's needed to mend it and does the repairs and then comes out. So it's just a quiet lot of maintenance that goes on now.
0: What's your expertise, by the way?
1: My expertise was cutting out mattresses, mattress covers.
0: Yeah.
1: For that, and I'm also the secretary, so I'm reasonably good at keeping records and answering a few emails.
0: The idea is presumably that you need to be part of the club to take advantage of these Turks.
1: Yes, you do. The idea is if someone is a member of the club, they pick up fairly quickly the ethos of what it is all about, and also they can get information from other club members about when you're planning your traverse, you've got to make sure that you're going with reasonably good weather because it's an alpine environment. Mm. If you're going to ski tour it, you've got to be avalanche aware,
0: right?
1: And generally have quite a lot of skills.
0: How do they compare to a dock hut, which many of our listeners will be familiar with, in terms of, I guess, heat and comfort?
1: So, in terms of comfort,
0: yeah. How do they compare to a dock hut?
1: They compare extremely well. They're insulated, so during the day when the sun beats down on them, they get hot, like you can imagine being inside a water tank in the sun. And then during the night, that heat releases quite slowly, and there is a wee system there that's not sure if it's very effective. There's solar panels on the outside that absorb heat, and that is supposed to go into a conduit that goes down into the gravel that's holding the Turk down, and it heats it. It holds the heat from that. So you've got double the amount of heat.
0: Oh, God. Whose land are you on, by the way?
1: It's on a property, the land belonging to Soho Properties, which is a conglomerate of a whole lot of stations that Mutt Lang and Shania Twain acquired probably about 10 or 15 years ago.
0: Right, yeah.
1: And they have put a QE2 covenant on it to actually preserve the right for people to go across the land. So it's private land, but they've opened it for public use.
0: And is this the beginning of something? Do you imagine you might do this in other places, or is this the trail you're going to focus on?
1: It's really difficult to do it anywhere else, to actually get the combination of land that's available. DOC has so many constraints on what they can and can't do that to put a string of these anywhere else would be difficult. But having said that, there are other clubs up and down the country that would like to do something like this, and they're perfectly at liberty to come and pick our brains and find out how
0: great.
1: And copy what we did.
0: I don't want too much information here, but how do you manage the toilet situation?
1: The same way as anywhere. You get a group of very strong volunteers, and they all walk into wherever the site is, and then they dig like they're never going to have to dig a hole again. So they dig it really, really deep.
0: Yeah.
1: And then the loo gets choppered in and fixed in place, and we leave it to probably the next, probably 10 or 15 years for the next lot of people who have to go in and dig the hole.
0: Well, I'm sorry to finish there, but I'm out of time with you. I've been really inspired by the conversation, though, and if people want to find out more, what should they do?
1: They should just go on to the website Mountain Turk Club, and there's a whole lot of information there.
0: Fantastic. Thank you so much for taking us through this, Katrina, and good on you for the initiative and for a really novel way of approaching life in the wilderness. I love it.
1: No, thank you, Jesse, and you're welcome to have that information. You might try it sometime.
0: Yeah, maybe once we're empty nesters, I think me and Victoria would love to do that. Thank you.
1: Yep. Okay, thanks, right. Bye.
0: Yeah, I know, Victoria and I. 2101 is our number. By the way, that's also the number if you'd like to ask a question of our next guest. It's Monday, so we've got an expert in, and a really good one today, an expert on music festivals. If you've got a question about any aspect of how a music festival works, send it through now on 2101, and I'll put it to Andrew Tuck of Homegrown. Right now, time for the headlines with Alison Leonard.
2: Thank you, Jesse. A proposed peace deal to end the war between the US and Iran will be officially signed on Saturday. Two Auckland councillors are calling on a Manurewa local board member to resign over allegations of financial intimidation and corruption. A New Zealander detained by US immigration authorities is now waiting for a review by Homeland Security before she can be freed. The Iranian football team has now arrived in the US from Mexico, ready for their opening pool game against New Zealand in Los Angeles tomorrow afternoon. And in the past week, South Africa has deported nearly 3,000 people who were in the country illegally following a wave of violent protests directed at foreign workers. Our next bulletin is at 3.
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4: 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E-e-po. Tuiteka. 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No one funnier, no one cooler than Prince Tuiteka. That's my choice. 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
0: Classic Wallace Chapman pick. Looking forward to him joining me about 10 to 4 today. As always, time now for the expert feature. My apologies. Just a warning, Andrew, I'm about to ask you your favourite New Zealand song of all time. Now, this is our weekly feature where we invite an expert in their field to answer all your questions. And today we're looking at music festivals. So, as I said earlier, a great festival can leave fans buzzing for days, but a poorly run one can quickly spoil the vibe. Long queues, not enough shade, sound issues, overcrowding, artists pulling out once you've paid for your ticket can turn a much-anticipated event into a disaster. So what is the secret to putting on a great festival? And what really goes on behind the scenes to make it all run smoothly? We're joined by Andrew Tuck, who's the CEO of Homegrown, to join us. And if you've got a question for Andrew, 2101 is the number. Hi there, Andrew.
5: Hey, Jesse, how are you, matey?
0: Good, thank you. We're asking everyone at the moment, greatest New Zealand song of all time. What do you think?
5: Oh, that's a bit of a tough one. But when I get into my old classic Holden, for me it's Shiver Man by Fat Freddy's.
0: Oh,
5: really
0: nice.
5: Gives you that summer vibe.
0: It's probably one I'd know if I heard it. Is it from the Based on a True Story, or is it a different album?
5: Slightly different album, a little bit newer.
0: Okay.
5: But it's just one of those ones that's just one of those ones that at the start of summer just gives you that vibe, you know. So off the top of my head, that'll probably be me for now.
0: It's so hard to think of, you know, to choose a favourite, then you think of other ones. Like, I've already said my favourite's Poirier, and then I just remembered The Other Side by Breaks Co-op, which I just thought of when you talked about cruising in the Holden. Kind of depends on your mood as well.
5: Oh, 100%. And again, I only work with New Zealand bands, so I've got to be very careful. I could probably have 200 true. Different artists, you know. Got to be careful on that one.
0: They might not come back next time. Yeah, well, the reason we got you on is because the RNZers who went along to Homegrown this year actually raved about how it was run. They said it was the smoothest festival they'd been to, which is awesome, an awesome compliment. Did it go off without a hitch from your perspective?
5: Yeah, it went really, really well. It was very different to building in Wellington. Obviously, in Wellington, we built on the waterfront. Only a couple of entries in. We can only have so many trucks loading and unloading at a time. But for this one, very different for us. One big, massive space. You know, at one stage, I think we had something like 20 B trains unloading at the same time. So
0: 20
5: it was
0: what?
5: Really, really nice. 20 B trains. So 20 truck and trailers.
0: Oh, I haven't heard that term before, B trains. Jeez, that's a lot. Yeah, that's a logistical mountain to climb, isn't it?
5: Yeah, absolutely. I mean, we had about 350 it took to build the event. So a lot of trucks and a lot of that coming through. So, yeah, it was quite nice to not be on the waterfront where it's very, very narrow and very small. having a little bit of space for the first time in 19 years was an absolute blessing.
0: Yeah, great. And when do you start planning for the event? I think it was in April, wasn't it?
5: Yeah, the event was the 14th of March. We pretty much start planning on the 16th of March. We're back into it.
0: Really?
5: So we're planning artists and logistics and all that at the moment.
0: How many on your team?
5: There's four of us that work full time.
0: Right. And how do you come up with your lineup?
5: Lineup is all about making sure that we're chopping and changing and showcasing different artists year on year. People don't want to see the same artists all the time, no matter how great they are. So it's about when I'm planning 2026, I'm also looking at 2027 and then looking at 2028. So you're looking at who's coming, who's hot. You know, we had a pretty special with Te Wihi and Hori Shaw. We booked them sort of back in June last year, and they were just starting to sort of lift their game. And then all of a sudden they just blew up. So they were opening for us. So they are one of those bands that's just gone absolutely through the roof in the last 12 months.
0: Yeah.
5: So you kind of got to guess those ones. Sometimes you get it right, sometimes you get it wrong. But for us this year, we're extremely honoured to have both of them, one after the other, and they absolutely blew it out of the park for us.
0: And how does it work? How does that kind of dance go between, do you approach bands or do they approach you? Is there a lot of layer of management in there?
5: Oh, there's definitely a big layer of management. So we generally start to put together a bit of a lineup. As I say, we started to put that together in March. And we put together our wish list of what we would like. And then we go to the bands, have a chat to them, negotiate a deal with them, and then make sure that that we've kind of got that layout working right. You can't have it chopping and changing. So the way it's programmed is really important. You don't want to get to the end of the night and have a real low, quiet band playing, you know, because it kind of just kills your vibe. So it's how you program that. And then you're programming bands across the six or seven stages, because the last thing you want to do is put a band in that's got no competition and suddenly you've got 25,000 people all going to one stage. So you're juggling across the stages
0: it's
5: as well.
0: Such an interesting way of thinking about it. I would have thought that you would be trying to make sure you weren't splitting people too much. But, of course, the more they're split, the better you're doing as a festival organiser.
5: Yeah, the more they're split, the more people have to make a decision. And you'll hear people go to festivals, particularly homegrown, and go, they're both on at the same time or whatever. The great thing about moving to Hamilton is you can now go from one stage to another stage, and it only takes you 3 to 4 minutes. So what we noticed this year is there's a lot more people moving between stages. You know, going to see half a set of this act and then shooting over to see half a set of that. And when you look at it like that, it's the whole reason the festival was created back in 2008 was to expose New Zealand music. So by able to getting people to go and chop and change between stages, we're showcasing more and more. So suddenly people are walking past the stage and going, whoa, who's that? That's cool.
0: Yeah.
5: And we had that particularly this year. We had a banger stage, you know, with Hello Sailor and the like in there. and so people went past and they're like, oh my goodness, I remember this song. Mum and Dad used to play it or whatever. So we had, you know, Hello Sailor and Dragon. And suddenly there was just a very different vibe in the crowd. And because our audience is 18, oldest this year was 89.
0: In Hello Sailor?
5: No, no, but they actually really enjoyed Hello Sailor, funnily enough. But no, she went with a couple of her friends. She had to be helped out at the end of the night. It was obviously a big day. But she went along to go see, you know, the Jordan Luck Band and Dragon and those sorts of bands, which were just those old classic bangers that that they hadn't seen for so long. So 18 to 80, 85 is kind of our age group. And, you know, making sure that everybody's happy is a pretty exciting prospect.
0: Can you tell me as much as you can about how the bands and artists are paid without getting yourself into trouble or giving away anything commercially sensitive?
5: Yeah, sure. It's a very straightforward process. We put an offer in, they'll either accept it or not accept it. And then we organise, in Wellington, it was we used to organise all their flights, their transport to the accommodation and then transport to the festival. In Hamilton, obviously, because there's not as many flights coming in, whether that be from Auckland or Bay of Plenty. A lot of them now are getting themselves to the hotel.
0: Yeah.
5: And then we organise all their transport from the hotel to their green room, and then from the green room to stage. And that's really so that, one, the band is given some love and looked after, but also so we can control people's timelines and make sure people are there on time and on stage on time, and all those sorts of things as well. So this was the first year this year that we turned the arena, we turned that entire arena into a green room. So we had about 800 people in there, about 400 artists, 32 different changing rooms.
0: Yeah.
5: We put a bar in there. We put a big buffet on. And all the artists could go in there and just hang out together.
0: Yeah.
5: And then they go and do their set, come back out.
0: Because money's part of it. Money's part of it, right? But there's also the experience that you have. It's not just about cash, presumably.
5: Yeah, no. I mean, we wanted when we first started Homegrown, people said to us it would only last, you know, 2 years, because New Zealand music wasn't strong enough, and we were really sort of don't like being told no, so we really put our head down and really wanted to showcase that. So what we like to do with our artists is make sure New Zealand artists are paid well, and make sure that they're really looked after and treated as special. And the way that we look at it is that these artists are then going to go travel overseas if they do well, and if you look at the likes of Fat Freddy, 660, and what have you, they all travel around the world, so they're representing Aotearoa to the world on the stage. So, you know, if you look at people like Lord, Benny, quite often we can't get them because they're touring the world and they're rock stars. So it's pretty cool to see little old New Zealand stepping up and some of those next levels, you know, which is exciting for us down here.
0: Can you tell me the act that cost you the most over the years?
5: No.
0: Let me try another one.
5: I'll let you guess that one, though.
0: Who's the most famous? Who's the act that was the hardest and the biggest crowd puller that you've had in all your Homegrown years? I'm trying to approach it from a different angle.
5: Sure, I can see where you're going with this. I guess over the years we've had different acts at different stages have pulled different crowds. So if you look at the likes of your Fat Freddy's, your LABs, your 660s, Stan Walker, they pull some massive crowds, depending on where they're sitting and releasing music and what have you. So they're huge. But then you also look at the likes, if you look at our rock stage, our last year in Wellington, you couldn't put another person in there. You know, you had Sheehard's final show. You had Devil Skin playing. You had Villainy on the bill. So again, the rock crowd are a very different crowd. They show up at midday and they don't leave. They're there the entire day. So
0: so presumably when you're starting out, and I won't talk about money for too much longer, but when you're starting out, you get paid sort of X, and then as you get more famous and sort of mature into a band or an artist with lots and lots of fans, you're getting paid more, and then perhaps at some point you just start to fade down a little bit and you get a bit more realistic about what you can still afford to charge to show up.
5: Yeah, I think that's probably a way of looking at it. You know, you've got to look at what can they go and earn if they don't play a festival. So if they go do their own show, what can they earn? You've got to look at publicity. What can they do in the way of social media, exposing the event to people that perhaps haven't heard about it before? Mm. So there's all of those factors that have to come in because, you know, at the end of the day, we need to have a certain amount of tickets to break even and to make sure we can pay everybody. So there's always those considerations when you're looking at that. It's not just the size of the artist. It's also, you know, how many people can they get along to them, which then goes towards that pot of being able to make sure everybody's looked after and paid.
0: Catch a Fire have played the most Homegrowns and consistently pulled the biggest crowd, says someone on text.
5: I would just about 100% agree with them. Catch a Fire is one of those bands that we first played and they were rock stars then, and I remember looking at Waitangi Park. So we do a lot of work. I don't get to see the event now. I sit inside a command centre with cameras, and I remember just looking at this mass group of people just heading down sort of 3 o'clock in the afternoon down the waterfront, and sure enough, it was Catch Fire. And they are one of the very few bands that historically, year on year, can move people, move mountains almost with how many people they can get. At an early start of the day, you know. They're not headlining, but they're right in the middle of that day and they just bring people. They're phenomenal.
0: Andrew Tuck is here to answer your questions about music festivals. If you'd like to put something to him, you can text me on 2101. We'll find out whether there's a toilet to person ratio in a moment. But first, here's a bit of Andrew's favourite song, Shiver Man, from Fat Freddy's Drop.

0: Sugarman, Fat Freddy's Drop. Only a Fat Freddy's Drop song can play for 3 minutes without the vocal turning up. It's a favourite of Andrew Tuck.
1: It's quite a long intro, eh?
0: Well, it's 10 minutes long. We'll get no Andrew if we played the whole thing. Okay, so how do you work out how many toilets you need at Homegrown?
1: So I normally work it out to a ratio. Most things in event is all maths. And then you're looking at your ratio, but then you're also looking at location and proximity to people. So the two things I look at when we're building an event is, one, what would I like things to be for me, and what would my partner like? And she's very big on, you know, making sure a toilet's really clean. She doesn't want to have to walk far. She doesn't want to have to line up. And I'm very big on making sure I can get myself a cold beverage, get her a cold drink, and make sure, again, it's not a big walk or it's not a long walk. So those things to me are the fundamentals. You know, you don't, if I sold a festival tomorrow and I said, we're going to have a lineup festival where you give me your money and you can go line up anywhere you like as long as you want all day, I wouldn't sell a single ticket. So the way I look at it is people don't go to gigs, they don't go to festivals to line up. They don't want to line up to get in. They don't want to line up to the toilet. They don't want to line up for a bar. They just want to go and enjoy their day. So the fundamental for me is making sure those things are really turnkey and really quick. And we set ourselves a target this year to get a beer with, or a drink within 60 seconds. And we were pretty proud of the fact that we got that 95% of the time. And the other goal was to make sure that no one had to wait for a toilet. Because again, if you need to go, you go to the toilet, you come out, you want to carry on your adventures. So those were the two things that we really focused on. We have in the past, but with a bit more space, we're really able to make that work this year.
0: Tell me, someone wants to know which genre brings the rowdiest crowds.
1: When you say the rowdiest, I'd say the rock stage are the ones that kind of jump around and surf and have that sort of great time there. I'd say the electronic crowd are
0: really?
1: Probably the ones that dance and party the most. Like,
0: yeah,
1: they really get into it, you know. And you see them coming out of there and some of them are sweating and they're drinking the water and they're just trying to rehydrate themselves because they've just gone hard. But it really comes down to the act, you know. And yeah, it was pretty cool. Like, as I say, watching the likes of the Jordan Luck Band. They opened for us this year, and you know, watching the old timers just really jump into that and go hard. And a lot of them had the younger kids with them, 25, 30, and they were going off to Jordan Luck. So I don't think there's one particular demograph or one sort of genre that does that. I really just think it's really about the vibe that the artist brings, which, again, is one of the reasons we put them all into one green room, because they all bounce off each other. You know, you've got rock acts talking to electronic acts, and they all vibe up. So by the time they get on stage, they're so excited, they just bring it on the ground. And then that vibes the audience, and it's just a roll-on effect, which is cool, you know, and that's what it's all about. That's why you go to festivals.
0: 2101, if you'd like to text in a question. Someone wants to know about the proportion of male artists to female artists, so I'll broaden that question. Do you, once you've got your lineup, look down and think, oh, we need a bit more of this sort of artist, including a kind of a gender split?
1: No, I've never really looked at it as a gender split. I generally look at it and go, who can we give an opportunity to? Who is worth the opportunity? And who can we get? And sometimes there's a lot of time that I can't get artists I want. You know, I've tried to get Lord for a few years, can't get her. I've tried to get Benny for a few years, can't get her. A lot of the girls, they go hammer and tongs for like 6 or 12 months, and then they're so good they go overseas, and they travel overseas. So it's never a male or female ratio. I never look at it like that. It's really about who we can pick the phone up to, have a chat to, and go, hey, if I can't get you this year, can we look at 2027 or can we look at 2028? Will you be available? Don't know. We're touring, you know, and we've kind of got to work around that. And then we've got to look at who can bring a crowd in. There's no point in me putting 4 or 5 people on the bill just based on perhaps I should or perhaps I shouldn't. If there's no one in front of me, that's not good for me. And it's also not good for their career or their confidence, because if they go and stand somewhere and everywhere else is pumping and their stage has got 120 people, they're not going to feel like they're being successful either. So there's a multitude of things you've got to think about before just throwing somebody on a bill for the sake of it.
0: Thank you. Now, March is a fairly settled time of the year weather-wise, but, you know, stuff does happen. So do you have insurance if the whole thing gets flooded out?
1: Yes, I do. Yep, 100%. So we're fully covered for insurance. And that just makes sure that, hey, anything happens to us on event day, we can make sure that everyone gets their refunds and make sure everybody's paid and everybody's looked after. I just think that's the fair and reasonable thing to do for all parties.
0: Has that ever happened?
1: You could have. No, we've had to postpone before. Postponed by a day. Unfortunately, insurance didn't cover that. So we had to fork that out of our own pocket. But hey, that's just life. But apart from that, we've had a few situations thrown at us. But we've always been able to come up with an idea and a way of how to come
0: through.
1: What
0: was the postponement? Was that weather?
1: We got a storm came through Wellington, 150, 160k winds. We snapped marquee legs. I got passed by a portaloo at one stage.
0: You got what?
1: I got passed by a portaloo. and when you realise when it's that windy, you're like, this is not looking good. Mm. You do have these things occur. You kind of work all those into your planning. We've had a lot of challenges over the years. We've had times where we've had council and building come down and say, hey, look, you can't put this back together. But like I said earlier, we're kind of a bunch of Hamilton lads that go, don't tell us we can't do something. Let's put the challenge out there. And we always make sure that, we're always mindful that people have paid for accommodation and flights and all of those things.
0: Oh, yeah.
1: Wellington, about 4 years ago, we had massive, massive weather bomb hit. And I don't know if you know, but trying to get hay bales in Wellington is impossible. They don't have those things. So we ended up going to Wairarapa, and we had a couple of B trains of hay. And that brought in, and the boys were there at 6 o'clock in the morning, and we put that over all the area and all the ground to soak up the moisture. Wow. So that we could open our gates, so that people weren't walking through the mud and wrecking their nice pretty shoes and all that sort of stuff. So

0: for families.
1: Oh, cool.
0: So I know last year we were able to do just under 2,000 meals for families. And this year I haven't got the report back from them yet, but I think we had about 12 skips of cans, and we put those into bags and everything for them, and then they take them to the recyclers and take that money and help feed families that are a little bit less fortunate.
2: Does it sound like, would Cans for Kai, would that be them?
0: That's them. That's
2: yeah.
0: them.
2: Okay. So, yeah, heading in the right direction with that. I imagine there's still a bit of plastic waste that you can't do without.
0: Oh, look, hey, there's some things that we can't fix. You know, we don't have recyclable zip ties or cable ties at the moment. You know, there's no such thing in the world. But again, all of our, we had 50 food vendors this year. They all bring paper cardboard plates and knives and forks that can be disposed of correctly and what have you. So there's no plastic from that perspective. It's more in some of the things you have to build.
2: You do what you can.
0: There's no options, yeah.
2: Someone listening wants to know what you do, and tell me if this has ever happened, if a big act is playing longer than their allotted time on stage.
0: the managers are all briefed very, very early, and we've got some pretty strict rules and regulations, whether that be in Wellington or in Hamilton. And out of respect for the city that we're at, we always make sure that we start on time and we finish on time. And those acts that are headlining last are briefed pretty solid on that, as is our production guys. So if for some reason it was that they get about a 60-second limit.
2: Is that all?
0: But that's all they get. Because if I've promised the city that I'm going to turn the noise down at 11 and at 10 past 11 it's still going, they've got no faith in me anymore. But if I say we're going to turn off at 11 and they hear it go off at 11, then everyone goes, hey, you know. And if I look, we left Wellington, and, you know, for the last 4 or 5 years in Wellington, we never had a noise control complaint. You know, and we've got some dB pumping out of that place. So, you know, it's just out of respect for a city. And the way I look at it, a successful event is, you know, if we get welcomed back by the general public and by business and by council and by police, that's a successful event because they're asking us back. So out of respect for the city that we're in, we always make sure we adhere to the rules and restrictions that we've got.
2: Andrew Tuck, answering your questions about music festivals. If you've got one, send it through on 2101. Which New Zealand artist is the biggest diva, Andrew?
0: I'm not answering that one either.
2: Thought you might say that. All right.
0: I love the question, though.
2: How do you stop the noise from one stage bleeding into another? Is that a lesson in physics, or does it just not really come up?
0: No, 100% comes up, particularly this year because of the way and the proximity of all the stages were to each other. So we get somebody way smarter than me that's in sound and that sort of thing, and they help us program and map. Obviously now with technology, we can send sound out to a certain, say, 100 metres, and then you can start to dump sound. So we do a set, we do a design, and then we take that to a audio engineer, and then they go through and look at all of the factors that they need to be, the type of system that's in there. We might angle a stage 2 degrees this way, 3 degrees that way, and then based on their modelling, we're able to know how to build to make sure that there is no sound bleed across the site.
2: Have you ever had to cancel or discipline an act because of their behaviour?
0: Yes, we have had to not cancel, but we've had to have a word with an actor in the past.
2: Who was it, and what did they do?
0: I cannot tell you who it is, but I can tell you they were just being disrespectful of their surroundings. Probably a little bit cocky, so to speak. But after a chat, they kind of came back the next day and realised and apologised and all as well. But hey, you know, at the end of the day, people are people. Humans are humans. We all make a mistake, and it's how that's rectified is the key, right?
2: How do you work out how much to charge for a ticket?
0: It should be a lot more than it is. You know, if we look back to when we first started, it was $79 a ticket. If you look inflation and all those sorts of things now, the ticket should be somewhere up in the mid-200s. But unfortunately, that's not viable. And the biggest thing with festivals, particularly with Jim Beam Homegrown, is that we always want to make sure it's accessible to most people. So we try and price our tickets in what we think is fair and reasonable, what we think that the average Kiwi could afford, and then really work on the fact that we're going to have to make it slightly increase in numbers to make the difference of what perhaps a ticket should be costing.

0: So it really is a tight game.
1: Okay.
0: Not an easy one.
1: Got two texts here. One's from a fireworks guy offering his services and one's from a private chef. So if you're interested in either of those, let us know. I've got one quick question to end. Has it made you rich, Andrew?
0: Absolutely not. The game is a tough one. Sometimes you do well, and then other times you don't, and that goes back on the mortgage again, and you have to explain to the wife why the mortgage has gone back up. So
1: Pleasure to talk to you. Great to have you in. Thanks so much, Andrew Tuck, in our Hamilton studio on music festivals.
2: RNZ News at 3. Kia ora, good afternoon. I'm Alison Leonard. Iran's deputy foreign minister has described a ceasefire agreement with the US as a victory for his nation. Pakistan, which has been acting as a mediator, announced the deal, saying it will be signed in Switzerland at the end of the week. The ABC's William Howard Evans has more.
3: Speaking to Iranian state TV, Kazem Gharibabadi said various talks have been held over the past weeks, led by Pakistan and Qatar. Pakistan's Prime Minister Shahbaz Sharif first confirmed the breakthrough, declaring the agreement will end military operations on all fronts, including Lebanon. Taking to Truth Social, US President Donald Trump said oil will flow once the deal is signed on Friday. He's referring to the reopening of the Strait of Hormuz. The vital oil shipping channel, which has effectively been closed since the war began, sending the commodities prices soaring.
2: Analysts say news of a deal between Iran and the US is likely to be good news for New Zealand petrol prices and interest rates, provided it sticks. Oil prices globally have fallen on news of an agreement, and Westpac's chief economist Kelly Eckhold says it could mean petrol in this country falls to about $2.80 a litre from more than $3.15 on average at present. But AA spokesperson Terry Collins says a drop will come down to how confident shipping companies and insurers are about movement through the Strait of Hormuz. A media commentator says Matthew Hooton will need to be very careful to ensure the post remains balanced and keeps opinion and news separate. The political commentator and former National Party adviser has been named the new editor of the Wellington newspaper. Gavin Ellis says he has great respect for Mr. Hooton's intellect, but as editor-in-chief, his responsibilities will be much wider than his own opinions.
4: He may be what the Post and what New Zealand journalism need, a bit of different thinking. But having said that, he will need to exercise enormous care because he has a reputation as a highly opinionated columnist, and that is going to have to take a back seat.
2: Gavin Ellis says Mr. Hooton, who has never worked as a journalist, should be given the benefit of the doubt. Two Auckland councillors are calling on a Mandarewa local board member to resign following a referral to the Serious Fraud Office over allegations of financial intimidation and corruption. Marshall Aluwalia, who topped the polls in 2025 local elections, is facing scrutiny after a video emerged alleging misconduct linked to his previous role as an operations manager at a freight company in 2024. Councillors Daniel Newman and Matt Winiata say he should consider whether he can remain effective on the board amid ongoing controversy, and say he's lost their confidence. Mr. Aluwalia has been approached for comment. The Amateur Sport Association says poor sideline behaviour is contributing to a drop in people volunteering at local sports clubs. A junior rugby league coach has apologised for the actions of his club's committee members over what he called ugly behaviour during the weekend. In a letter to parents, the coach said the adults from Papakura Sea Eagles swore in front of kids and acted aggressively. Amateur Sport Association chair Gordon Noble Campbell says adults need to do better.
5: When it comes to kids, sport is about having a bit of fun and a good time with your mates. And adults need to be reminded that their children, when they participate, are doing so for the love of the game.
2: Gordon Noble Campbell says a survey of clubs last year found that a third of people reported problematic verbal abuse on the sidelines. The Porirua City Council is remembering Councillor Mike Duncan as a generous, community-focused spirit with a warm smile. Mr. Duncan, who was elected to council in 2016 and was a former Dominion newspaper printer and designer, died suddenly yesterday. A council spokesperson said Mr. Duncan will be remembered by staff as open-minded, warm and friendly, and someone who cared about representing his community around the council table. A recall of store-made deli meals has been issued for three South Island supermarkets because of the possible presence of glass. The recall covers several ready-made chicken meals at New World Greymouth and Rolleston, packed between June the 10th and 13th. Also, deli-made chicken meals at Pack and Save Riccarton, packed between June the 9th and 13th. And that's the news.
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2: We're back with Jessie in just a moment. First, though, the short forecast from Met Service until midnight tomorrow. Northland, fine today. Early rain tomorrow, then a few showers clearing later in the day. Waikato to Wellington are also Coromandel, Bay of Plenty and the Central High Country. Isolated showers turning to rain south of Taumarunui late evening and elsewhere overnight. Rain easing to showers tomorrow morning and then gradually clearing. Gisborne to Wairarapa, fine today. Rain spreading north tomorrow and then gradually clearing from the south. Nelson, Marlborough, Canterbury. Rain easing to showers overnight and then clearing to mostly fine tomorrow. Buller Grey, rain north of Hokitika, easing to isolated showers and fine spells this afternoon. Those showers increasing in Westland tomorrow evening. Otago, Southland, Fiordland. Scattered showers clearing tonight, rain developing in Fiordland and coastal Southland tomorrow. Some heavy later in the day with scattered rain for inland Southland. And Chatham Islands, mainly fine today and a brief rain is forecast for tomorrow, otherwise a few showers. Now the Met Service forecast for the mountains up until midnight tomorrow for the North Island. Tararua Forest Park and Te Papakura o Taranaki, showers turning to rain today, possibly heavy, clearing tomorrow afternoon, snow to 1300 metres. Remaining North Island areas, isolated showers, a period of rain tomorrow morning and afternoon, possibly heavy, snow to 1600 metres. Winds are gale northwesterly, turning southwest from tonight. Freezing level, 2200 metres, sloping to 1400 metres in the south tomorrow. The South Island, Kaikoura Ranges, rain with snow to 1100 metres this afternoon, clearing tomorrow morning. Kaharangi, Nelson Lakes and Paparoa Ranges, rain with snow above 1600 metres, easing this evening, clearing about Paparoa and Nelson Lakes tomorrow morning. Arthur's Pass to Fiordland National Parks, fine, but isolated showers about Fiordland, clearing this evening, rain developing about Fiordland tomorrow afternoon, spreading north during the evening and snow above 1100 metres. The winds will be southerly. They ease this evening, though southwesterlies will develop tomorrow afternoon, rising to gale south of Aoraki in the evening. Freezing level 2200 metres but 1300 metres south of Mount Aspiring, becoming 1500 metres but 1000 metres in the south this evening and tomorrow morning. It is 8 minutes past 3:00.

Last week I mentioned that Olivia Rodrigo has new album out. This is a bit of a taster of it. She's a big star. The album's got a great title. It's called You Seem Pretty Sad for a Girl So In Love. And I thought you might be interested because of this duet that she's released with Robert Smith from The Cure. Last week when I mentioned it, it was only sort of a rumour or a plan. But now the song is out. It's called What's Wrong With Me. Sounds a bit like this.

0: Yeah, so nice together. She's a big fan, despite the generational gap. Olivia Rodrigo with Robert Smith from The Cure, from the album You Seem Pretty Sad for a Girl So in Love. And that track's called What's Wrong With Me, if you are interested. A couple of messages after our last interview. Deb says she lives across from Claudelands Event Centre in Hamilton. She says that homegrown festival was loud, but at 11 p.m, nothing. She said it was amazing, and if only some of the neighbours were as considerate. And somebody else was not happy with our definition of a B-train and wants us to know that it isn't just a truck with a trailer. It's in fact an articulated truck or semi-trailer with an extra trailer. So a separate cab, and then a normal long articulated trailer, and then a separate second long trailer. The B-train designation is because the connections are using something called a fifth wheel or a B-coupling instead of a bar and pin connection like a normal trailer. They've got significantly higher load ratings, so it can carry a lot more than your standard truck trailer, which is what I was going to say. I just ran out of time. Let's talk TV now. Claire Chittam's in the room. Hello.
1: Hello, Jesse.
0: I mispronounced your name. Claire Chittam, great to see you.
1: Thanks.
0: And you've got a couple of TV shows for our consideration.
1: Yeah, we've got the covering the silly and the serious today. The first one might just be my kind of most favourite fun show of the year.
0: Great.
1: I have talked about it before with you because we talked about season one,
0: yeah,
1: and now season two is upon us. It's called Rivals. If you have not got amongst it yet, then you have the great delight of watching season one before you catch up with the new 6 one-hour episode drop on Disney Plus.
0: Yeah.
1: And so Rivals is based on a series of Jilly Cooper novels. They have sort of amalgamated a whole bunch of her stories. And Jilly Cooper is, of course, the British Joan Collins, famous for writing soapy and salacious kind of bodice rippers. And guess what the TV show is like?
0: But maybe a little bit more tongue-in-cheek or self-referential?
1: Yeah, there's a few winks. There's definitely more than a few winks in the rest. But I think, as I said in the first offering, it's like they've just done it with not class, but elegance and an astonishing amount of character depth, which is what makes it highly addictive. So the premise of Rivals is two rival television production companies are fighting it out for the rights to the local broadcasting license from the big old daddy, granddaddy BBC. One, of course, the original, is the traditional staid company that has always been in the top without competition. And in season one, this is challenged by the sort of ambitious new bucks who are coming in to take over, led by the dashingly handsome ex-Olympic polo champion and wealthy local Tory MP, Rupert Campbell Black, because you have to have three names in order to be fancy.
0: Is that the David Tennant character?
1: No, we're getting to him.
0: Okay.
1: Alex Hassel is somewhat of a newcomer as Rupert Campbell Black, and, you know, online arguments are going down over whether people think he's handsome or revolting. I think he's just a little bit of everything. But yes, the number one rival in this television show is sort of the best reason to watch, and in my opinion, the best villain on television right now. It is a very pointy-faced, very angry David Tennant, as many know from Broadchurch or any of his incredible roles. But yes, we are certainly not in Broadchurch now, Dr. Obata.
0: Life on Mars, Doctor Who.
1: Good Omens.
0: Yeah.
1: I mean, he's extraordinary and one of those very classic, well-known British actors. But in this show, he gets to eat up the screen, literally, as an awful, awful villain with awful, unredeeming behaviour. My favourite quote from The Guardian on this is that David Tennant, as the awful Lord Baddingham, eats steak with a vindictive relish that makes Hannibal Lecter look like a vegetarian.
0: That's
1: exactly the kind of fun that you have watching this show. This, yes, is not taking itself seriously, but it is set firmly in the very gauche 80s in the fictional town of Rutshire, aptly named by Dame Jilly, and yes, there is a lot of rutting. It leans heavily into its era. The fashion, the cars, the excess, the terrible colour palettes, the smoking, the fun, the raunch, and the never-ending glad eyes cast at one another with equally nostalgic kind of slow zooms or jump cut push-ins or the Vaseline-hazed soft focus when your sort of unrequited lovers are just about to kiss. It's very stylized.
0: Gosh, I haven't heard the term glad eye since my Hamilton days. Oh, that's giving her the glad eye.
1: That's kind of what this is.
0: Yeah.
1: It's there's a lot of schmaltz, but it is all cut through with this bitingly brilliant dialogue. The Brits just going at it with all of their wits and puns, very much front and centre, as is a lot of full frontal nudity. But the sort of, I think the hook is these astonishingly well-written character arcs for everyone. We all know what everyone wants. We all know whether they're going to get it or not. The plot line is driven by the sort of treachery and treason of these two rival companies going to war, but that is grossly overshadowed by the affairs that everybody is having with everybody. So it's, you know, definitely kind of the bodice ripper and the pant dropper, but it's sort of done. My take on season two as an advancement of season one is it's just as satisfying. It steps up the danger and the action for everybody now that we know everybody. The writers really play on that with the audience. It's very much a will they, won't they, win or lose at what everybody wants. There's sort of edging up the danger and, you know, in this season, I've actually been moved to tears multiple times with some of the storylines. And then what they've done naughtily is dropped 6 episodes on us, and they're going to make us all wait until November for the final 6 of the season, which
0: That's
1: is kind
0: outrageous.
1: Of, it is as cruel as Lord Baddingham himself.
0: Yeah. The Bear did that to us as well.
1: Yeah. And I, with this one, I didn't know that that's what was happening. I thought it was weekly drops on Disney Plus. And when we got to the climactic episode of season 6, you're just standing up going, no.
0: Yeah. You got the rug pulled from within you. What's the phrase I'm looking for? From under you.
1: Rug pulled from under you.
0: Yeah.
1: So look, yes, there's a lot of, any trigger warnings are, the parents, you should watch this with you, when your kids have gone to bed, but the nudity and the sexual content in it is kind of old fashioned and silly and fun. It's not trying to provoke or be provocative. It's actually trying to take you back in time. And that is what is kind of adds to the layers of it being highly addictive. I think, you know, there's something in it for everybody, but it's really, really well done trash.
0: Oh,
1: in a
0: great review.
1: Highly addictive way. So
0: Rivals season 2, and it's on Disney. Didn't realise he played Barty Crouch in the Harry Potter movies as well.
1: Yes. His pointy face, I'm joking about his pointy face, but on screen, because he was a rat, right, I think, in Harry Potter. It was a rat character.
0: Right?
1: You know, it's extraordinary what he does with his face on camera. Like, just amazing.
0: Okay, let's go to Under the Salt Marsh. And this is Freed of You on TVNZ Plus.
1: Yeah, I thought that it was worth a look as far as, you know, what it says on the wrapping.
0: This is the one with
1: our friend
0: woman
1: from Beth Dutton.
0: Beth Dutton.
1: Yeah, so I think that's obviously one of the big draw cards is
0: from Yellowstone, sorry.
1: Yeah, she plays Kelly Riley, is an English actress who plays one of the best American female characters television. Yeah.
0: She's kind of the she's
1: In
0: not
1: fact,
0: a villain.
1: I think she's Irish, forgive me. But
0: she's not a villain on Yellowstone, but she's a very unlikable character.
1: Oh, she's the best unlikable female on television. Yeah. I mean, I bow down to Beth Dutton. So it's what that says about me, I don't know. But, you know, exactly. I think many will know her face from that show, and that will clearly be one of the draw cards of watching this. She really does get to stretch her acting muscles in a completely different direction, playing a school teacher who is also an ex-detective who is incredibly personally linked to the two murders that happen in this very small town. So it's set in a very tiny town in the north of Wales.
0: Yeah.
1: Anyone calling it a British drama will get in trouble with the Welsh, you know. and there's a few Welsh accents and a lot of a few little bits of the Welsh.
0: The Welsh wrote
1: how
0: thing British, just not with thing English. Am I right about that?
1: Yeah, there it don't put me on the spot.
0: All right.
1: With the, you're the one who knows that stuff. Quizmaster.
0: Yeah.
1: But basically, we have Kelly Riley and an actor called Rafe Spall, who is quite one of those British actors, very recognisable, yet you might not quite know what he's from. He's actually Timothy Spall's son, who's an amazing actor also in Harry Potter. And I'd most recently seen
0: Rafe. Speaking of Rodan-like characters.
1: Yeah, exactly. As he's a great comedic actor in a Apple series called Trying, where he's very funny. But he takes a very serious turn here as a very brooding, tortured Welsh detective. So we have what I would call a very solid offering of a Scandi noir type thriller. And The key to all of it, really, or the key point of difference with this show, is its setting. It's set in a town that is right on the coast, very, very small, as we kind of get to see an incredible, multiple sort of drone shots taking us over this vast and desolate kind of landscape. And it is dominated by its location to the ocean, in that there is many salt marshes, like on the coast. But at the very beginning of the series, we have an ensuing ginormous, 100-year storm brewing off the coast that is due to hit Wales, and that provides the ticking clock of the series. Because the sort of premise is that this town will not survive that storm, and that it potentially could flood it, irrevocably. And of course,
0: that's an interesting backdrop for a crime.
1: It really is, and it is the hook. I think it's the most interesting thing about it. Overall, my take on this is it's got a really great setup. And it did have a fairly satisfying ending. It's a little slow in the middle, but at the same time, don't you want that from your Scandi noir sort of dark drama? It's the setting, the characters of the town are all really satisfying. I could have done with almost more of them and less of the drawing out of the so-called sort of whodunit plot. There's a little bit of, throwbacks to some dreams, her psychological trauma that's played out that I kind of could have done without, because the two of them as actors with a lot under the surface do a very good job of holding that tension, and the town itself holds that tension. So the overarching metaphor of, there's a murder of a young child at the beginning, and that sort of links to a crime from the past as well. But it's all what is buried in this town, what is buried beneath the surface. And of course, as the storm approaches, the threat is that it will take away any evidence in order for them to solve the crime.
0: Well, they've been pushing it hard on TVNZ, there'll be lots of people wondering if that's for me. It's really good to hear that it's worth a look.
1: It is. I think if you like your sort of Broadchurch and Scandi noir thrillers, it will tick that box. They do a lovely job of creating tension. Their performances are really vulnerable and empathetic. It's a much more empathetic version of Kelly Riley that we get to see. She's a redhead, so she's meant to look really different so that we don't think she's Beth. But I think it's worth a watch. And again, with the old murder mystery, maybe it wraps up a little too quickly, but it is quite a satisfying last episode.
0: Thank you. Great to see you.
1: Thanks.
0: Oh, you've got something on at the moment. Can you tell me quickly about that?
1: Oh.
0: Are you filming something at the moment?
1: Oh, no, we've got, yes, I think we have. There is a new show coming out on TV3 next week, actually, Jesse, called Head Girl.
0: Yes.
1: And you may see me pop up in this gorgeous show, as well as our other reviewer, Michelle Langston, makes an appearance. Three absolutely stellar young actresses that is worth your time. I'm really proud of it. It's incredibly, I just sort of finished watching it recently. It's incredibly smart New Zealand television. Yeah. And it's 6.5 hours, tackling a very dark theme of sort of mental health, taking the mental health issue very seriously, but it's also incredibly witty and energetic and kind of creative television. So
0: where can people watch it?
1: Please have a look. TV3 launching next Wednesday night, I believe, at 9:30 p.m.
0: Lovely. Nice to see you. Thanks, Claire Chittam. We're going to go to Chad Bowne in a moment. He is the former chief economist at the US State Department. Got some really interesting thoughts on trade wars. But just a reminder, our Kiwi Cover Song Contest is back for 2026. We're inviting you to record your own version of a Kiwi song that you love. All the details are on our website, or you can just text COVER to 2101. You only have until the 2nd of August to get your song in. But as soon as you've created it, make sure you send it to us, because we're already getting entries. This is Horizon by Aldous Harding. It's just been sent in to us, and it's being performed by Christchurch indie rock band Imperial April.

0: is a really unexpected and lovely cover of Aldous Harding's Horizon. Thank you to Imperial April for sending it in. Text cover to 2101 to get all the rules and regulations and terms and conditions. We'd love you to enter as well. It is 24 past three. Well, international trade used to be one of those things that most of us never thought about. Our exporters and our farmers watched the trade trends intensely, but most of us just got on with it as long as the containers arrived and the shelves were stocked. That imperfect system just seemed to work. But now we know that a stroke of a pen can put tariffs on our goods without warning and make the things we buy more expensive. Trade isn't just about imports and exports anymore. It's about inflation and the value of our KiwiSavers and jobs and technology and national security and who gets to shape the future. So says Dr. Chad Bown, former chief economist at the US State Department under President Biden. He's written a book with Financial Times columnist Samaya Keynes about the new rules of global commerce. And the book is called How to Win a Trade War, an optimistic guide to an anxious global economy. Dr. Chad Bown joins us now. Hello there.
1: Hi, thanks for having me.
0: And I love this analogy. You say trade is like dancing and trade deficits are like video game consoles and tariffs are like party drugs. So I guess that brings us to the question, how hard is it to write a book about international trade that, you know, not only everyone will understand, but also care about? You've obviously gone to creative lengths to make that happen.
1: Yeah, sometimes maybe a little bit too far. So I'm a nerd. I'm an economist. I have done trade and thought about and studied trade and worked as a policymaker in trade for my entire career. And my co-author on this project, Samaya Keynes, is an absolutely brilliant economist, but she's an even better writer. And so, you know, it's largely due to her efforts and skills that we've taken what might be a boring topic. Some people might think it's a boring topic. I certainly don't think it's a boring topic. But really creatively tried to turn it into something that, you know, people anywhere might find enjoyable, you know, even potentially at the beach, let's say.
0: Yeah, you've got some great analogies. Here's another one. Global trade wars are boats making their way across oceans and Donald Trump is the pirate in chief. Can you set the scene for us? How do you see the current states of global trade?
1: So as you indicated, for a really, really long time, you know, essentially maybe since the end of the Second World War, we lived in a rules-based trading system. And what that meant was we really didn't have to think about it too much. There was a set of rules out there that the Western market-oriented democracies, New Zealand, Australia, the United States, Europe, Japan, we all tended to follow. And we would have fights with another over trade issues periodically, but there were rules and there were ways to adjudicate those fights. And for the most part, things were relatively calm. What we have decided today, though, is that's no longer the case. The world has just substantially changed. And the world that we now face is really one of choppy waters. And so, yeah, in that old rules-based system, you could think of the Americans as a Navy fleet out there patrolling the, you know, the open seas, majestic music playing in the background. Mm-hmm. And of course they had, you know, written the rules that were largely in their own interests, but the rules, at least they thought of them as benefiting everyone, so long as everybody followed the rules. But something has changed, right? And that something to change as the United States has suddenly moved from being the naval fleet to being a bunch of pirates, with the pirate in chief being President Donald Trump. And pirates don't really follow rules, right? Mm. They're out there, you know, swashbuckling away, just trying to, you know, do everything in their own interest. So that's one boat, right? The Americans have moved from a naval fleet to pirates. There's other boats out there too. China, we can think of as being a warship. Its guns are out. It's not shooting, but it's menacing looking, yeah. And it's big and it's kind of scary. The other major boat that is a huge player in this book is maybe the Europeans, the European Union. They're a merchant ship. They just want to buy and sell stuff. They don't have any guns on their boat, they really just want everybody to get along, and they're really ill prepared for this new world of conflict and geopolitics and geoeconomics. And so, yeah, I mean, we torture the analogy. We don't go through a boat for every country in the world, but we do introduce a lot of them. And by the end of that particular chapter, I think even we've written down, please, no more boats. Whose idea was it to have all these boats?
0: Yeah. Okay, we'll come back to that with Chad Bowne in a moment, including where New Zealand fits into all of this. Right now, time for the headlines with Alison Leonard.
2: Thanks, Jesse. The US president says oil will flow once a peace deal with Iran is signed at the end of the week in Switzerland. A Westpac economist says the deal is likely to be good news for New Zealand petrol prices and interest rates, provided it sticks. New data from the Ministry of Social Development shows about one in six young people have experienced sexual harm in their life. A Wellington cyclist is nursing bumps and bruises after vandals pulled rocks and driftwood onto the new shared pathway connecting the city to Petone. And there's a broad support to overturn a shark-spotting drone ban over Sydney's popular Coogee Beach after a serious shark attack at the weekend. Our next bulletin is in Checkpoint at 4.
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0: 9:09 to noon today. We'll find out what they've got on a little later on in the afternoon. We'll talking to Dr. Chad Bowne, who's former chief economist at the US State Department. We're talking about trade wars. We've got this, I guess, trade war on steroids with the Strait of Hormuz and that issue. Now, Iran is not a superpower, but it seems to have found superpower equivalent weaponry in being able to close that strait down effectively.
1: Absolutely. And, you know, one of the fascinating, you know, sort of things that we learned in writing this book is you have to begin nowadays that where governments are using all sorts of, you know, weapons out there in the trade battlefield. Tariffs you hear about every day because President Trump seems to like to use tariffs, but it's a lot more than tariffs. It's subsidies and stockpiling and export restrictions. And the export restrictions that Iran has imposed with shutting down the Strait of Hormuz are really amazing, right? Iran is not a large economy, but what it has done is effectively shut off not only its exports of energy products, right, but exports of its neighbors as well. So it's able to impart, you know, an economic impact that's much larger on the global economy than a country of its size would seemingly be able, you know, to dictate. Now, in the book, we use, you know, what we know about economic evidence, folks that have studied the use of export restrictions, but also history to help us understand, you know, what's happening in the real world today. And one of our favorite examples from history, historical use of export controls, was the British at the end of the 19th century. They basically had a monopoly over the world's supply of undersea cables, right? So, you know, telegraph cables, essentially means of communication over long distances. And much like some of the pirates and things today, they would surveil and they would cut off communications, and other countries were not happy about that. And so, you know, at the beginning of the 1900s or the at that time period, the Germans especially wanted to introduce their own rival network because they, you know, they were worried about the Brits shutting off essentially the export of communication. Mm. So they tried to. And this is one theme that you see in the use of export restrictions generally, that once they're typically thought of as a one-shot weapon. Once you use them, so if you're talking about what Iran has done in the Strait of Hormuz, everybody else reacts and says, well, we can't let that happen again. We have to do something to find alternative sources of supply, an alternative way to work around that. Germany tried to do that back in that era. But what they had to do was actually go out to other countries and say, hey, we would like to, you know, lay these cables from our country to your shores. And those other countries had to go to the Brits and ask them, was that okay? And the British said no, right? So the point of this is, while export restrictions are thought of as a one-shot weapon, oftentimes countries have the ability to react and to move. And so today, in the context of the Strait of Hormuz, yeah, you do see countries like Saudi Arabia and the UAE potentially building alternative pipelines or port facilities to get that oil, to get that natural gas out through other means, right? So they're reacting. But Iran's not potentially not done yet, right? They could choose to weaponize, they could, you know, bomb those new sources of infrastructure, right? And destroy them in some other way. The point being that sometimes what establishes a choke point that makes an export restriction weaponizable is something is the same set of features that makes it really, really difficult mm-hmm. to evade, to wriggle out of. And so the Strait of Hormuz is just the latest example, I think, of one of these that the world has had to deal with.
0: Yeah, and your book was written before that war, but interesting that that trade choke point came out of a war, because one of the chapters you write grapples with the question of whether or not trade can help bring peace. You know, if we depend on each other, we may be less likely to kill each other. Maybe this incident in Iran. Just shows that's true by showing what happens when the opposite is the case.
1: Yeah. And, you know, this is the really big question, right? So when we're describing setting up the book, what we really wanted to try to have readers understand is why you trade and some of the arguments in trade. And one obviously is prosperity, right? It's, you know, what's we walk through what the evidence of, you know, can you get rich? Can you get richer? By being more involved in international trade as opposed to just living by yourself. But the other is, to what extent do we know that trade supports peace, right? And this was certainly, through a number of historical episodes, right, a big motivation for why, you know, the international trading system was designed in the way that it was. So Cordell Hull, right, in the, you know, the American Secretary of State under FDR, in the early 1940s, was the real architect of the post-war trading system, believing that getting countries to trade more might contribute to peace, right? And then you saw similar, this being pushed even further with the integration of Europe, right? And then even steps toward outreach, I would say, of Europe toward the Soviet Union beginning in the 1970s, right? Now, some might say that there wasn't enough interdependence between Europe and the Soviet Union and later Russia. All that Russian, you know, oil and gas led to a dependency, right, that President Vladimir Putin could ultimately weaponize against Europe. Mm. But I think that's a big theme that we try to grapple with here. To what extent can we have interdependence, the right amount of interdependence to help us sustain peace? One of the arguments of the book is right now we may not have enough interdependence. Some of these dependencies may be a little bit, you know, too one-sided. So that's why governments are seeking to dial them back. But it's a really, really big question, obviously, for the world.
0: The US President Donald Trump, oh, by the way, if you just tuned in, I'm speaking with Dr. Chad Bown, who's former chief economist at the U.S. State Department under President Biden. His book is called How to Win a Trade War, An Optimistic Guide to an Anxious Global Economy. I was going to say the current President Trump, he's a great cartoon villain, and it's tempting to blame a lot of the stuff on him. But I have to ask, Chad, the rules-based order, which he has sort of blown up, was that working before he came along?
1: No, it really wasn't. And so that's, you know, an important, I think, set of facts. President Trump is a very polarizing figure. And I think what we have nowadays in the debate is a lot of people screaming at each other. Some people screaming that tariffs are the greatest thing you've ever seen. Others on the other side saying tariffs are the worst thing that you've ever seen. And the reality is the truth is somewhere in the middle. Mm-hmm. And what we describe is the reason why the trading system was no longer working. It's not necessarily for the reasons that President Trump has articulated. Our argument is essentially there is a trade war that needs to be fought right now, that actually is being waged against you know, the Western market-oriented economies of the world. And that really has to do with China. Its economic system is fundamentally different from ours. The old rule book of the World Trade Organization just couldn't effectively manage trade between China and everyone else. So that was a problem that was there for, you know, a number of years. And I think we have recognized was there for a while. But the bigger problem with China has maybe come around in the last, you know, say 6 or 8 years, where China has decided that it doesn't actually want to be interdependent with the rest of the world. And President Xi Jinping gave this famous speech in 2020, where I think he best spells it out. And he says, and I'm paraphrasing, but it's something like, he envisions a world in which the rest of the world, so New Zealand, Australia, the United States, all of us, are going to be dependent on China for our supply chains, the things that we need to make our economies run.
7: Yeah.
1: But at the same time, he doesn't want China to be dependent on anybody else for the things that China needs.
7: Yeah.
1: And so that is very much an asymmetry when you think about what is it that makes trade work, right? It's I'm, you know, willing to import things from you. You are willing to import things from me. And yeah, we'll fight a little bit here or there, but you know, roughly we'll be willing to do that. And there's trust involved. China's saying, nah, we don't believe in that. We want it to be a one-way thing where you're dependent on us. We're not dependent on you. And then it's not only that this is going to be a goal and an aspiration, but China's going to implement policies to help it get there. And we've seen a number of policies that have made it this one-way dependence more and more stark. And then finally, China sometimes is going to weaponize it. And this is what we saw really happen last year on a number of different occasions where China cut off its exports, not just to the United States, but to Europe, Asia as well, of things called rare earths, permanent magnets, right? And later some semiconductors. These were inputs, components that were essential for the automobile industries in all of these countries. And what that meant was without those inputs, you know, there are things that nobody's ever heard of, but without those inputs, you can't make your car seat go backward and forward, or the windshield wipers go back and forth, or the car window go up or down. You can't basically make a car that anybody would be willing to buy. And what that did is it threatened to, you know, put out of work hundreds of thousands, if not millions of people in all of these different countries, right? China's willingness to weaponize this supply chain. So in any case, that's not the only example where China has this market dominance, this market power, but it's one that's so worrisome that effectively it's something that you now need to use policy to do something about, right? So in effect, that's where the rules broke down. And that's, if there is a trade war that needs to be fought right now, that's the one that folks should be fighting.
0: Yeah, there's a lot of tit for tat going on, of course. Much as happens in a real war, as we're seeing with the ceasefire in the Middle East. But do you agree with the kind of conventional wisdom that nobody wins a trade war?
1: If we would all agree to not be involved in a trade war, we would all be better off. Mm. Yes. I mean, that's sort of the standard economist line, right? Trade wars are going to be, you know, negative for everybody. But the problem right now is that the trade war has been thrust upon us. So that one I just described about China, we no longer have a choice, right? So it's basically, do you just sit here and take it,
0: yeah,
1: right, and not do something about it? Or do you try to fight back? And if you're going to fight back, how do you fight back? And that's what our book tries to explain, right? These are the tools that you could use. All of them are terrible. They all have costs and unintended consequences. But here's what we know, right? And if you're going to do something, here's the best way to do it that's going to impose the less cost on yourself to really minimize your losses.
0: If trade wars are tough on big countries, presumably they're even tougher on small countries like New Zealand.
1: Trade wars are absolutely horrible for small countries. There is no way around it, unfortunately. And, you know, I think there's a sense in which the longer that this goes on, and really there's no sense in which it's going to stop, a lot of the small countries out there are probably going to be forced to choose sides, right? nobody wants to choose sides. Everybody wants to be able to, you know, sell their dairy products to China and, you know, continue to buy, you know, their vehicles or solar panels or whatever it is that they're selling. But in a world in which China's increasingly growing a manufacturing sector and producing more and more of what the world makes, but then says, when I get to have that strength, I'm going to turn it against you and I'm going to coerce you in ways either that's going to hurt your economy, or maybe that's going to force you to make foreign policy decisions that you didn't want to have to make. That's the kind of the key question that the governments are going to be confronted with, and even small countries, right? Whose side are you going to be asked to be on in this trade war, right? And unfortunately, it's likely heading in that direction, that everybody is going to be asked to make that choice.
0: Were you inspired, as many people were, by Mark Carney's speech at Davos? He was calling on medium powers to stick together, really, to admit we have a rupture and make new plans. Did you respond to that rallying cry?
1: So I was inspired by the thought, but then when digging into it, it's really hard to see how this is going to play out successfully, right? So let's imagine what it might mean. We could imagine a scenario where, you know, the middle powers of the world, New Zealand, Canada, Australia, UK, they get together and they say, we're not going to be bullied. We're going to keep ourselves open, right? And abide by trade rules and open trade. Okay. I'm not optimistic that's going to stop China from implementing policies that are going to ultimately coerce even the middle powers, even a collective group of middle powers, right? China's effectively coercing large powers today with its actions, what it did last year with respect to the United States, Europe, with those export restrictions. So the only way that even the group of middle powers collectively is going to be able to fight back against a China of the world is if they somehow start to establish alternative sources of supply for these things that China is coercing you on, right? So these examples we talked about before, permanent magnets, rare earths. The key is you need to create alternative sources of supply outside of China. China mines, refines 90% of the world's rare earths. It makes 90% of these permanent magnets that go into cars. You've got to create alternative sources of supply. You can't really do that by having open trade with China in a rules-based trade. You're going to need to subsidize, maybe, and you're probably going to need to raise your trade barriers with respect to China. Because if you don't, as soon as your companies start to achieve some success in building those alternative sources of supply, what we have seen China do is it throws more and more of its products out there onto your market, which lowers prices and suddenly makes it not competitive for our companies to be able to continue making those things, right? So then that leads you to the point, well, okay, if you end up, the only way to be successful in this is to have to raise barriers with respect to China at the end point anyway. Why don't we just start doing that right now, right? And I think effectively, this is what the United States is likely to be asking of New Zealand, Canada, all these other countries. We're watching it happen. You know, the United States was first in this sphere, but the really instructive case right now is to watch what's happening in Europe. The United States is largely closed off to stuff coming in from China. Europe has tried to remain open. Europe is now getting flooded with Chinese goods, and they're really unhappy about it. And so they're having to implement a lot of similar policies to what the United States has been doing over the last 4 to 5 years. And I think the next would be, okay, well, if Europe is the next domino to fall, then the collection of the middle powers would be, you know, after them. The point being, if we see this as the pattern, right, maybe the better way around this is just to have the middle powers get together with Europe and the United States and to tackle the bigger problem in the first place, which is the challenge of China.
0: Mm-hmm. Finally, Chad, we're sort of talking about country strategy here, strategy and tactics, but any message for the individual? What is our role, if any, in a trade war?
1: Well, I think there's two different kinds of individuals here that are worth talking about. The first is companies, right? So if you're an individual that runs a company, or is involved, whether you're working at a company or, you know, you manage something. I think what's going to be increasingly challenging as well is for smaller companies to remain engaged in the international trading system. The rules, as supply chains are shifting, as you're starting to use more of tariffs and export restrictions, it becomes increasingly complicated. Smaller companies are going to have a hard time keeping up. It's really the big multinationals that are going to be the ones that are ultimately successful at navigating that climate, because they just have a lot more resources right. than the small. So I think that's unfortunately likely to be a fact of reality there. As individuals, I think, you know, what we try to do in this book, and I think I've been a bit more dramatic here than we are in this book. Samaya, when she gets to talk about it, presents it a little bit more or less dramatically than me.
0: Well, she's British.
1: Exactly. but I think what we try to do in this book for individuals is to give people agency, right? To make everybody understand this is why this stuff is happening. It's not just Donald Trump. Right. We want everybody to be clear that there are some fundamental problems out there that are happening that are going to outlive President Trump. And it's really important to understand that, because I fear that folks think that somehow the world is going to go back, you know, in 2028 or whenever it is that Donald Trump is done being the American president. And our argument is that's just not going to be the case, even with a different type of an American president who's maybe much more like a naval commander than a pirate. There is still this challenge out there. We're never going to go back to the way things were. And I think it's better for us to grapple with that reality sooner rather than later.
0: Gosh, what a pleasure to talk to you. Thank you for your contribution to this troubling modern conversation. The book's called How to Win a Trade War, An Optimistic Guide to an Anxious Global Economy. It's been written by Financial Times columnist Samaya Keynes. Great-granddaughter, by the way, or granddaughter of the famous John Maynard Keynes, and Dr. Chad Bown, who's been my guest, former chief economist at the U.S. State Department under President Biden. Thank you, Chad.
1: Thanks for having me.
0: You're on Afternoons. You can get in touch on 2101, and it's that time of day. Time to welcome the great Wallace Chapman into the studio.
7: That's so kind of you, Jesse. Yeah.
0: We're in a fancy new studio today.
7: Hey, kia ora, nice to see you. Yes, indeed, I can see you. I mean, it doesn't really matter to the listeners, but I will say that it's a nice new desk, a nice top. It's almost like a modern formica, non-slip. It's non-slip.
0: Of all the things that you could be focusing on in this flash new studio, you're focusing on the surface of the table.
7: Oh, there's one other thing.
0: Yeah.
7: Clock's in the wrong place. Should be over there.
0: Okay, we'll work on it.
7: Anything else?
0: We'll feed back to IT. They'll really appreciate that on the first day in a new office. I'm sure that's their number one priority. Clock in the wrong place, says Wallace Chapman.
7: Good to see. How was your weekend, by the way?
0: Great, thank you. Yeah.
7: So the question of the day, Jesse, I went down a little bit of a rabbit hole, okay? For whatever reason, looking at Alison Holt's Cooking with Microwaves, as everyone does, right? So, what am I going to do on Saturday night? Light the fire, looking at Alison Holt. I was just fascinated about the slice of social history. So, my question of the day is this: did you ever go to a microwave cooking class? Because in the early 80s, you might not believe this, but microwaves were the air fryer of the early 80s. They were the future. It was the Jetsons. You could cook without having to use your oven. Yeah. It was that big a deal. And across the country, they had microwave cooking classes.
0: I don't think they had cooking classes.
7: They did. All of a sudden, you could cook your sponge cake. All of a sudden, you could cook steak Diane in a microwave.
0: Are there a lot of people cooking steak in a microwave?
7: There'd be a few, I think. So I want to ask this, a bit of our social history. 2101, did you go to a microwave cooking class? And by the way, does anyone still use microwaves out of the office? I mean, at home?
0: Yeah.
7: I wonder.
0: We do the kids' porridge in the microwave.
7: Do you?
0: Yeah.
7: You see, I do a porridge every day.
0: Yeah.
7: In a pot.
0: Oh, really?
7: Yeah, I do it in a pot.
0: Wasting your time, mate. It's just as good in the microwave. And the other thing, the essential thing we need to use the microwave for is Victoria will make herself a cup of tea, but she'll never get to drink it because she's too busy doing things around the house. And so she's constantly reheating the tea in the microwave.
7: Hang on. Did I hear you say that your beautiful wife makes

0: I better play that in another 30 seconds and every 30 seconds thereafter.
1: You need to go to a microwave cooking class. Find if they still have them.
0: I'd love to.
1: Yeah. 2101. On the show today, Jesse, youth unemployment is at its highest level in 30 years. We have Kyle Jeffries from Auckland's Manukau, principal at Alfredston College. She says it's just heartbreaking. Really, really heartbreaking. So she picks up the story. And look, finally, an ACT MP and former Fed Farmers head, Andrew Hogard, raised eyebrows online when he started his chainsaw by using what's known as the drop start method. So apparently, so what you do, he's holding the chainsaw with his hand, yeah, willy-nilly, chainsaw flying all over the place. So we have the three times.
0: I was with you for a moment there, but I lost the mental image with the chainsaw willy-nilly all over the place. What is a drop start exactly? It doesn't drop the chainsaw and hold on.
1: So you're holding, look at me. You're holding the chainsaw out in front of you by your left hand, right?
0: Yeah.
1: The chain is pointing down and then you just rip it and then you push the chainsaw towards the ground. Not a good idea, apparently.
0: Oh, okay.
1: So we have three times Young Farm of the Year, final, Lisa Kendall, to explain how to start a chainsaw. Do you know how to start a chainsaw correctly?
0: I'm glad you got an expert in, because there's one thing farmers don't need, that's some effete radio announcer from Blockhouse Bay telling them how to do it.
1: I have always wanted to. Do you know that I have... There are many things I have not done, but I've never, ever started a chainsaw. I'd love to know how to.
0: Okay. Well, you better listen to the panel tonight from 6 to 8 p.m. Jose Barbosa is the executive producer of the panel. He joins us now.
2: Hello, hello. Lovely to be here.
0: Yeah, you're first enjoying time. Our roomy new studio?
2: Yeah, it's very much a home improvement Wilson styles, because all I can see of you both are basically your eyes and nothing else over the monitors.
0: We're working out the kinks in the studio.
1: Yeah, listeners.
0: I just pulled a muscle in my neck trying to check the time, but we'll get there.
1: I didn't mean to say anything to our wonderful people who designed this place.
0: Oh, they did a great job.
1: Amazing job. Mm. It's just that clock should be over there. Okay. And also, hard to see you.
0: Yeah.
1: It's such a long desk.
0: Okay, we'll work on it. We'll work on it.
2: Everything else is fantastic.
1: Absolutely.
2: These are minor quibbles.
0: What have you spotted in your travels, Joseph?
2: Well, Wallace informs me that the panel has many, many times investigated and unpacked the question of shoes or no shoes in public. Basically, when is it acceptable to go shoeless?
0: Yeah.
2: So we're getting down to the nitty-gritty of the question now, because I saw that this month a fashion brand called Dear Francis has released the Baller Mesh shoe. Let me explain and describe it to you.
0: Please.
2: It's a very flat sole, and the top half of the shoe is just a very thin and completely see-through. Think of your mum's old stockings, that kind of thing. The complete foot is on display, toes, ankle bumps, tufts of hair. And Dear Francis says it has, quote, unique glove-like fit wearability. In other words, it fits like a glove. The question to me is how much foot should be visible? See, we're getting down to the nitty-gritty now. You can get other mesh shoes with smaller holes and thicker weave, but this seems to go all out. And I would say, in my personal opinion, is this is too much barefoot for non-beach-based public areas.
1: Christmas function.
0: What's that, Roel?
1: Christmas function.
0: What about it?
1: Wear that for the Christmas function only.
2: That's it, you reckon?
1: But too much.
0: Are there different rules for the Christmas function? You're talking about when you're dressing up, maybe?
1: Yeah.
0: Yeah, but not in the office.
1: Not in the office.
0: Okay. Certainly wouldn't want to wear it when you were using a chainsaw, would you? It'd be very dangerous.
2: It's a no-go.
0: Tell us your thoughts. Thank you for all your microwave memories. Going to have to tune in tonight to hear them. We'll hand over now to Checkpoint.
3: Te whakarongo mai koe ki te reo irarangi o Aotearoa. This is Checkpoint on RNZ National. I'm Lisa Owen. E Heidi Akine. Another streaming giant rolls on to New Zealand screens this week. Is it one too many? We'll talk to the Screen Producers Association, but how many are you signed up to? And what is it costing? 2101 on text. A cutting-edge immunotherapy for blood cancer could be ready to roll out next year if it gets funding. Let the oil flow, Donald Trump's rallying cry as he announces a deal with Iran. And renewed calls for a shark cull after an attack at a Sydney beach.
4: Culling would be productive.
5: Culling, I don't believe in, but I think the droning idea is a good one.

0: RNZ News at 4 o'clock. Kia ora, good afternoon. I'm Karen McCarthy. The Prime Minister has welcomed news of a deal to end the conflict between the US and Iran. The agreement includes an immediate end to military operations, including in Lebanon. US President Donald Trump has also declared the Strait of Hormuz open, saying, "Let the oil flow." Christopher Luxon says while it's good news, the situation remains fragile.
1: The closure of the Strait of Hormuz has had a significant impact here in New Zealand, and we all look forward to seeing safe and reliable trade resume through the strait. The impacts of the situation in the Middle East will continue to be felt for some time after the conflict ends.
0: Oil prices have fallen globally on news that an agreement has been struck. But AA spokesperson Terry Collins says New Zealand won't be going back to pre-war prices for a while.
2: Yeah, they will come down. We've got some softening of prices coming up because I've seen the margins this morning, and I think we're going to get a little bit better prices through this and next week. Will it be a collapse in price because the oil's got to 83? No. Still expect we'll be paying 80s out to the rest of the year where we used to pay 60s.
0: Terry Collins says it will come down to how confident shipping companies and insurers are about movements through the Strait of Hormuz. The authorities in Kosovo have arrested five ethnic Serbs suspected of being involved in one of the worst massacres against ethnic Albanians during the independence war of the late 1990s. Prosecutors say they are former members of Serbian special units. The BBC's Ubayan Uboyu reports.
3: This is the second case launched by prosecutors trying to bring perpetrators to justice. A previous one identified 21 Serbs, including top police officials, but they are all beyond the reach of the Kosovan authorities. More than 40 civilians were killed in the massacre, with Serbian forces making now debunked claims they had been part of the Kosovo Liberation Army. The killings generated international outrage, including from the then US President Bill Clinton, who condemned it as a deliberate and indiscriminate act of murder. It played a key role in the decision of NATO to intervene in the conflict. The war between Serbian forces and Kosovan separatists left at least 10,000 ethnic Albanians dead and over 90% of the population displaced.
0: There is broad support to overturn a drone ban over one of Australia's most popular beaches. A serious shark attack at Sydney's Coogee Beach has prompted an emergency permit. The ABC's Rhiannon Solomon-Maron has the details.
4: Shark-spotting drones are currently patrolling Coogee Beach, where a woman was badly bitten on Saturday. The aircraft are normally banned over the area because of its proximity to Sydney Airport, but lifesavers have secured an emergency exemption to those rules. Surf Life Saving New South Wales Chief Executive Steve Pearce says they're now in talks with the air safety regulator on whether the ban can be lifted permanently.
5: The Coogee area at the moment is the only area that we can't link up right across the entire coastline.
4: Premier Chris Minns, along with the Mayor of Randwick, have also expressed their support for the rules to be relaxed.
0: The death of stowaway twin Joanne Ingham in a Wellington emergency housing complex has been ruled as natural causes. Joanne and her sister made international headlines in 1997 after jumping off a Malaysian container ship they'd stowed away on. Crystal Gibbons reports.
6: 43-year-old Joanne Ingham was found unresponsive at Harbour City Motor Inn in 2022 in a unit she shared with partner Isaac Walker. The couple had a documented history of physical abuse and police initially suspected unnatural causes, but after an investigation, no charges were laid. The attending pathologist concluded the cause of death was hypovolemic shock due to the rupture of a splenic artery aneurysm. He also found Ms. Ingham to have a history of chronic alcoholism, with her toxicology report returning high blood alcohol levels.
0: Researchers are using tiny backpacks to keep track of New Zealand's most elusive gecko species. The northern striped gecko live on Coromandel Peninsula and are so skilled at camouflage that they were not documented until 1997. A University of Otago zoologist, Joe Monks, has been tracking them for the past few months by attaching small radio transmitters to their backs. Dr. Monks says her team has found that the geckos hide high up in trees and under foliage, suggesting they may be more widespread than previously thought. And at the Men's Football World Cup, Iran's team have entered the US from Mexico ahead of their opening pool game against New Zealand tomorrow afternoon. They made the short flight to Los Angeles from their base in Tijuana. The team had to relocate to Mexico after several squad officials were denied US visas. That's the news.
7: Kia ora, I'm Alexia Russell, and today on The Detail, a $100 million boost for mental health. But is the money pointed in the right direction?
8: When we hear about new inpatient beds, our immediate question is, who's going to staff them? The beds alone don't treat people. It's the clinical teams around them that make the difference. And without those teams, there's a real risk that we expand capacity on paper without being able to fully operate it on the ground.
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0: The short forecast from Met Service to midnight on Tuesday. Northland fine today, early rain tomorrow with a few showers clearing later. Waikato to Wellington, including Coromandel, Bay of Plenty and the Central High Country, isolated showers, turning to rain south of Tomatanui late evening and elsewhere overnight. Rain eases to showers in the morning, then gradually clearing. Gisborne to Wairarapa fine today, rain spreads north tomorrow, gradually clearing from the south. Nelson, Marlborough and Canterbury, rain easing to showers overnight, clearing to mostly fine tomorrow. Buller and Grey, rain north of Hokitika, easing to isolated showers and fine spells this afternoon. Showers increasing in Westland tomorrow evening. Otago, Southland and Fiordland, scattered showers clearing tonight. Rain developing in Fiordland and coastal Southland tomorrow, some heavy with scattered rain for inland Southland. And the Chatham Islands, mainly fine today, brief rain tomorrow, apart from a few showers. 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It's 4:06.
10: Kia ora rā, e hō tēnā koutou katoa, no mai haere mai ki Checkpointi tēnei rā, ko Lisa Owen tēnei. Yet another international streaming service launches in New Zealand this week, raising questions about the future of the local screen industry. The government's asked international streaming companies to voluntarily report their New Zealand revenue, subscription numbers and audience reach data, plus to identify content that's had New Zealand public funding. A briefing document to Media Minister Paul Goldsmith says the information will provide evidence for potential future interventions. The government's investigating charging international streamers a levy, having a local content quota, or requiring direct investment into New Zealand production. Australia, Canada, France, Denmark, Switzerland, Spain and Denmark all have something similar. Screen Producers New Zealand favours a levy. President Irene Gardner, who is also an RNZ board member, joins us now. Kia ora, Irene.
11: Kia ora, Lisa.
10: Another streaming service into the New Zealand market. What's that going to do?
11: Well, none of it helps in terms of our local production sector. Let's just put it that way. I mean, we've had the big international streaming companies operating here for some years now. They don't pay any company tax here in New Zealand. They use our broadband infrastructure that taxpayers actually paid for, and they don't face any regulation at all and no requirement to produce any local content. And they've had a pretty devastating impact on our local broadcasters and local production. I mean, you will know that a couple of years ago, both of our big main broadcasters made massive cuts to local production. Sparta calculated at the time that it was probably about $50 million coming out of local production, and that nothing's really changed in the two or so years since then.
10: So, Irene, how would you describe the health of the New Zealand screen industry?
11: It's pretty challenging times. Producers are resilient and they, you know, they do pivot. I hate that word, but they do do it. And, you know, co-production with, you know, international partners and getting shows off to the world is certainly our growth area. But that's tough. It's tough getting money. It is very hard. And if we don't have a base of local money and local production, which is our seed money, etc., it makes it very, very challenging. And that's why something like a, you know, a modest percentage levy on the New Zealand revenue of the big streaming companies would be quite a game changer for us.
10: I want to talk about the levy in a second, but when you describe the health of the screen industry in New Zealand and the presence of the streaming services, are those two things absolutely connected? Is the poor health of the screen industry due to the presence of streaming services in our market?
11: Very much so. Also impacted by the other part of big tech, though, you know, the social media part of big tech, the Facebook and Google side of it taking revenue, because what the streamers do mostly is take eyeballs, which, you know, makes it harder for our local platforms to make revenue, and the others actually directly hoover up revenue. So it's sort of a two-pronged attack from those two different arms of big tech. I mean, there's other global forces as well, and, you know, it's not an easy time for the screen industry anywhere in the world. But yeah, it is a pretty direct result of the streamers operating here unregulated for all of the years that they have been doing so.
10: So tell me how you would like a levy to work.
11: Well, Sparta has suggested a levy because it's probably the most straightforward way of doing it. We don't already have a quota system in New Zealand to attach a quota off the back of. And we haven't really suggested an amount of levy because that's really for government to set. You know, internationally, it's usually somewhere between 5 and about 10%. 10% of the revenue at the moment, as we have calculated it, would be around about $50 million coming back in to the industry via our existing funding agencies, and obviously 5% would be $25 million. And it's interesting because, you know, we got someone to do those calculations for us, but the data is actually quite hard to come by, and that's what the minister has been, you know, I can see that's what he's trying to get.
10: Yeah,
11: is a
10: so
11: handle
10: that 50
11: on what
10: million.
11: That is.
10: Irene, do you have any idea how accurate that is? I mean, it's not like they're opening the books to tell us how many people have got eyes on their streaming services and how much money they're making.
11: No, it hasn't been easy, and, you know, we got an academic researcher to do that for us. We're reasonably confident of those numbers that, you know, as I say, a 5% levy would get us $25 million, a 10% would get us $50 million. It'll certainly be in that ballpark, but, yeah, I'd have to say it is difficult for us to absolutely exactly do it without the data.
10: The minister has asked for voluntary reporting. Your thoughts on making something like this voluntary?
11: I mean, he's only talking about, you know, announcing what your revenue is and what you're doing.
10: Yeah.
11: He's not even talking about legislating yet. And, yeah, I mean, I guess he's, you know, trying to be decent about it. But, yeah, I perhaps would like to see it be a little more than voluntary at this stage.
10: So how long can local producers wait? How quickly does your industry need action? And in your view, a levy? How long can you wait for that?
11: Well, we need it now. I mean, we've got behind. That's the trouble. Australia did theirs in January. And, you know, we are very connected to Australia. And so we're now, for, you know, any time that goes by without us doing legislation in the way that Australia has, we're falling behind. We're falling behind the rest of the world. So, yeah, it is extremely urgent.
10: What if they say stuff you, Irene, and pack up and bog off?
11: The streamers?
10: Yeah.
11: Or government?
10: Not government, the streamers.
11: Government would never say that to me. There is no evidence anywhere in the world that they've actually come out of a territory because of regulation. They always say they will, or they say, you know, it won't work for this, that, or the other reason. They always push back. Of course they do. They're big businesses. But there is actually no evidence anywhere that they have, in fact, done that.
10: But we're small fry to them, right, compared to some other countries, compared to Australia, which has a much higher population, more eyes on their services. We're tiny. Couldn't they do that to us?
11: I think it's highly unlikely. It's highly unlikely they'd lose all that revenue.
10: So is there any downside to a levy as far as you can see?
11: No, there's no downside. I mean, I don't believe it would drive them out, and I don't believe, you know, it would stop them doing production here. It would be quite the opposite, in fact.
10: Thank you for your time. That is Irene Gardner. She's the president of the Screen Producers New Zealand, talking about their desire for a levy on international streaming services. Super curious. Are you subscribing to these services? How many are you signed up for? What does it cost? 2101 on text. Email us, checkpoint@rnz.co.nz. And do you think a percentage of what they make should go effectively in a levy or a tax to the government to be invested in local production? Let us know your thoughts, please. 2101 on text. 14 after 4 now. Kia amo tonu mai. Do stay with us. 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Let's head to the Middle East now, where the US and Iran say they have reached an agreement to end the war that will be signed and take effect later this week. But while President Donald Trump has enthused, let the oil flow, there's still plenty of questions about the deal, with the full text of the agreement not yet released. For the latest, we are joined by our Middle East correspondent in Doha, Lou Brown. Lou, bring us up to date, please.
12: Well, after 107 days, we finally have what looks like a genuine breakthrough, and markets are already reacting. So Pakistan's Prime Minister Shehbaz Sharif says a peace deal between the US and Iran has been reached and is now in place, with the signing ceremony scheduled for Friday, June 19th in Switzerland. Trump, who turned 80 on Sunday, posted on Truth Social, the deal with Iran is now complete, and announced that toll-free shipping through the Strait of Hormuz will now begin, ending a largely cut-off waterway since the war started. In a follow-up post, Trump wrote, with the opening of the strait upon the signing of the deal on Friday, like you said, Lisa, for the purposes of mine removal, oil will flow on both ends again for the region and the world. Now, stock markets across specifically the Asia Pacific surged on the news, with those countries in Asia highly impacted by the rise in costs during the war. Now, I'll just talk a little bit about numbers. Japan's Nikkei jumped more than 5% in morning trading. South Korea's KOSPI climbed 5.7%. And Brent crude, the global oil benchmark, fell more than 4% to around $83 a barrel. And like I say, although I don't like talking numbers and struggle to wrap my own head around it, those are significant in reaction to the news. Now, back to the main event, Iran's deputy foreign minister confirmed the agreement, saying it calls for the immediate and permanent termination of military operations on all fronts, including in Lebanon. But this is not a clean, uncomplicated ending. Far from it. Israeli Prime Minister Benjamin Netanyahu has said Israel is not party to the negotiated deal, and the agreement in its current form is considered a deep disappointment by Israel's government, though Netanyahu said he and Trump remain in full agreement that Iran must never be permitted to obtain nuclear weapons. Now, just finally, on the Iranian side, the messaging has been triumphant. Iran's military says the Iranian people have proved that the US and Israel had no choice but to accept defeat and surrender.
10: Lou, it's interesting, isn't it? The markets like the look of it, and there's enthusiasm from Donald Trump and Iran, but we've kind of been told there's a deal for a long time now. Is there any scepticism out there?
12: Well, you're right to highlight scepticism. This has been very much ping-pong diplomacy, back and forth headlines, Trump's Truth Social throughout the conflict, and you never know whether this is going to be the tangible final end. But I'll just circle round to one of the sticking points that looks like it's going to be one of the biggest issues, and it's Lebanon, which sits at the very centre of this story, because for the first time, it's explicitly named in the agreement itself. Now, the Pakistan's Prime Minister said the pact calls for the immediate and permanent termination of military operations on all fronts, and that includes Lebanon, like we say. A significant inclusion, given that Lebanon has been one of the most persistent sticking points throughout these negotiations, with Israel and Hezbollah repeatedly ignoring calls from Trump and others to stop attacking each other. Now, the timing matters enormously, given how recently this front nearly blew up entirely. At least 3 people were killed and 7 wounded when Israel renewed air attacks on Beirut's southern suburbs on Sunday, with Netanyahu's office saying the military struck what it calls Hezbollah targets in response to the group firing projectiles towards northern Israel. Israel also issued forced displacement orders for 29 separate locations across southern Lebanon that same day. So 25 in the Nabatieh district and 4 in Sidon, ordering residents to immediately flee north of the Zarani River. And that is not an isolated flare-up. Just last week, an earlier Israeli strike on Beirut's southern suburbs triggered the most serious escalation between Iran and Israel since the April ceasefire. Now, Iran fired missiles at northern Israeli communities, including Haifa, and Israel responded with retaliatory strikes on western and central Iran before Netanyahu announced he would halt attacks on the country for now. So, twice in the space of a week, a strike on Beirut has come within a hair's breadth of reigniting the entire regional war, So despite that, the new deal was announced with Lebanon written explicitly. And whether permanent termination of military operations, the wording used, means anything different this time is the question the people of southern Lebanon will be asking and the rest of the world will be looking at to see whether it derails this agreement.
10: Indeed. Thank you for the update, Lou. That is Lou Brown, our Middle East correspondent, joining us live there from Doha. This is off the back of President Trump enthusiastically announcing that a deal has been reached between the US and Iran. It is 20 past four now, and you're listening to Checkpoint on RNZ National. Or Fakaro, we'd love to hear from you. Interested in your streaming habits, whether you are subscribing to some of those international streaming services, rather, you know, like Netflix and Disney and Apple. How many of them have you got on the books? Have you forgotten? And how much is it costing you? Do you think that some of the money that they are earning from New Zealanders should be injected back into the local industry via a levy? Let us know your thoughts. 2101 on text, or you can flick us an email. checkpoint@rnz.co.nz. Time for the news headlines now. Anaya Karen, mena pitapita kōrero.
13: Thank you, Lisa. The US president says oil will flow once a peace deal with Iran is signed at the end of the week in Switzerland. Iran says the signing of the Memorandum of Understanding will be followed by 60 days of negotiations. Prime Minister Christopher Luxon has welcomed news of the deal, but says the situation remains fragile. Screen Producers NZ says international streaming companies have had a devastating impact on local broadcasting and production. The government's investigating charging international streamers a levy, having a local content quota, or requiring direct investment into New Zealand production. President Irene Gardner told Checkpoint putting a levy on big streamers would be a game changer for the local industry. The rich are getting richer. The National Business Review's annual rich list has found Aotearoa's wealthiest people are collectively worth $129 billion, up from $102 billion last year. There are also 26 billionaires, eight more than on the 2025 list. Russia has carried out aerial attacks on the Ukrainian capital Kyiv and on Kharkiv in the north, killing at least seven people and leaving thousands without power. Ukrainian officials say emergency workers are among the dead. And there's broad support to overturn a shark-spotting drone ban over one of Australia's most popular beaches. Drones are banned at Sydney's Coogee Beach due to its proximity to Sydney Airport. But lifesavers have secured an emergency exemption after a serious shark attack at the weekend and want it lifted permanently. Those are the headlines. A quick look at the short forecast from Met Service. Northland fine today, early rain tomorrow. Waikato to Wellington, also Coromandel, Bay of Plenty and the Central High Country. Isolated showers turning to rain south of Tamanui late evening and elsewhere overnight. Rain easing to showers in the morning. Gisborne to Wairarapa fine today, rain spreads north tomorrow. Nelson, Marlborough and Canterbury, rain easing to showers overnight, clearing to mostly fine tomorrow. Buller and Grey, rain north of Hokitika, easing to isolated showers and fine spells. Otago, Southland and Fiordland, scattered showers clearing tonight, rain developing in Fiordland and coastal Southland tomorrow, some may be heavy. And the Chatham Islands, fine today, brief rain tomorrow, otherwise a few showers. It's 23 past four.
10: Ngā mihi e ho, let's check in on traffic around the Motu with Evie Richardson. Evie.
14: Kia ora, Lisa. In Auckland, the motorways aren't looking too busy yet for those leaving the city. Just some slight delays on the southern heading south from Newmarket to Mount Wellington. In Wellington, there's a bit of traffic backed up on State Highway 2 heading through the Hutt Valley with a slow patch moving north from Mulling to Belmont and from Manor Park to Trentham. And moving down to Christchurch, things are flowing freely, just a slight bit of congestion on State Highway 76 between Lincoln Road and Waltham Road. Any other traffic tips, you can text us on 2101.
10: Thank you, Evie. Evie Richardson with your traffic update there. Is there a dog tour in the house? At Dunedin Hospital there is. She's got four legs. Her name is Nancy and she has been named Dog of the Year in the annual contest run by Southern Cross Pet Insurance. The three-year-old Staffordshire Bull Terrier was picked out of 800 doggy entrants. She volunteers at the hospital, offering comfort and companionship to patients and their families. Nancy's human mum, Diane Angel, joins us now. Hi, Diane.
15: Hi, how are you?
10: I'm good. How did you react when you heard that Nancy was number one dog in the country?
15: It was a tad overwhelming, I have to say. I wasn't expecting it, and it was definitely a surprise.
10: Did you have a little cry?
15: I definitely had a definite cry, yes. When I was called, she had lots of lovely things to say, and it was very, very heartwarming.
10: So tell me about Nancy and what she does at the hospital.
15: So she's just turned three. She had her birthday in May, and she's been going in since she was 12 weeks old. And we visit patients, and we visit staff, and we visit the doctors and family members. And she just goes to say hello and just bring a little bit of sunshine or a little bit of distraction when it's needed, and just hopefully brightens a little bit of, you know, somebody's miserable day.
10: So she basically does rounds, Diane.
15: She does, yeah. She does do the rounds, yeah.
10: How do people react to her?
15: Oh, everybody's response is really lovely. Like, we had a person today that had smiled for the first time that they've been in the unit. So the nurses were very, very pleased to be telling me this is their first smile that they've seen. So that's always lovely to get little things like that come through.
10: You go into ICU, I understand. Is that right?
15: Yes, we're in ICU on Monday, so we're there today.
10: So you did rounds today. How long does she spend?
15: So today, I don't actually usually time it. So it depends on how many people are in the unit and how many family members need to see her, or, you know, just what's going on in there, really. Do we need to stay and be a distraction? So we can be there from 3/4 hour to 2.5 hours, just depending on what's happening.
10: So what makes Nancy so good at her job?
15: She's just super friendly. She's super happy. She's really soft. She's snuggly. She's very cute. But that's, you know, I might be tad biased, but she's very cute.
10: What's the deal with her ID? She's got an identification card, has she?
15: Yes, she does. Yeah.
10: Tell me what it's got on it.
15: Dr. Nancy. So it's Dr. Nancy. Dr. Nancy, and she works with the specialist surgical unit. That's why she's in ICU and in surgical wards.
10: How did she get into the work? You said she was been doing it since she was about 12 weeks old. How did you know she was going to be right for it? How did it all start? Right, yeah.
15: It all started with me, because this is something that I wanted to do for quite some time, but I wasn't able to do it with my dog that I had originally. She had a house disorder, so I decided that, you know, going forward, I'd quite like to do this. And so I said to the breeder when we were looking for another dog, I said to the breeder, this is what I wanted to do. And so she was telling me about Nancy, you know, like before Nancy came home, and thought that Nancy would actually be perfect. And so I brought Nancy home, and we contacted the hospital, because when dogs are quite young, they have lots of their senses and things are all just open wide and ready to take on whatever the world's going to offer them, basically. So getting her into the hospital at a young age was ideal, because then she's not going to ever be afraid of any of the smells or the noises or any of the senses that she picks up in the hospital. So she started when she was tiny. She came in a little backpack on my front.
10: Gorgeous.
15: And she just came around the wards. And then we were basically on a trial to see if she would like it and see if the hospital were happy with us being there. And in ICU, you know, there's plenty of staff, and you're always being watched to make sure that everybody's safe and everything is going well. And it didn't take very long before our immediate person that was supervising us contacted me and said, I'd like to meet with you. And I was like, oh, what have we done? And she said, we actually want you on staff. And so we were on staff pretty early on.
10: Does Nancy realise how famous she is?
15: I think that Nancy just thinks that every single thing that moves, breathes, walks anywhere, even lies flat, doesn't have breath to respond, just thinks everything loves her and everybody loves her. And so, you know, like it can be, it's fantastic in the hospital, don't get me wrong, and it's fantastic everywhere, but she will approach everybody and it's like, well, even cats, and she gets bopped on the nose, and, you know, she just thinks that everything is her friends. The ducks wander around her and everything's her friend.
10: She's an optimist, Diane. We need more of those. You got a billboard as part of the prize. Is that up?
15: Yes, it went live on Friday at 11 a.m.
10: Has it got Nancy, Dr. Nancy on the billboard?
15: It doesn't have doctor, but it has, what does it say? I have to check, to be perfectly honest.
16: But her photo's up there?
15: Their photo is definitely up there, and it's like Paulson Award goes to. Are they called here? Oh goodness, I have to have a look now.
16: But a billboard. But, how big is this billboard, Diane?
15: A very large electronic billboard. Very large. I can send you a photo.
16: There's no hiding away. Hey, before you go, did Nancy get a little bit of a treat when you discovered that she was top dog?
15: Yes. Well, I had champagne and she had ice cream, so we were pretty happy. Both of us were pretty happy. And, of course, my husband, her dad, brought home flowers and she got to sniff them, so she was quite happy about that.
16: Wonderful stuff. Thank you for talking to us, Diane. Appreciate it. That is Diane Angel, who is appropriate name, actually. Nancy's human mum. Nancy is a 3-year-old Staffy Bull Terrier who is basically a support dog and goes into the hospitals offering companionship and to patients and their families. Amazing stuff, and she's won top dog this year. Let's head to sport now. And as Iran prepare to face New Zealand at the FIFA World Cup, football is colliding with politics. After visa disputes disrupted travel plans and mounting tensions in the United States, Iran's players say the atmosphere has undermined FIFA's message of peace before a ball has even been kicked. Sports editor Dana Johansson joins us now. Dana, Iran only arrived in Los Angeles today ahead of tomorrow's game against the All Whites. Is this all to do with the fact that they're only allowed in the States sometimes?
17: Yeah, that's right. Their preparations have been heavily disrupted by the political situation between Iran and the United States. As you said, the team originally planned to base themselves in the US, but they were actually relocated to Tijuana in Mexico because of the visa and security complications. And we actually saw that several Iranian officials and support staff were denied entry into the US, including some pretty senior administrators, which kind of created this atmosphere of uncertainty right up until when the tournament began. But we actually heard from the captain and coach today at the first time. They have FIFA run these, what they call MD-1, which is match day minus one, before every fixture. So today we heard from the captain and coach of Iran and New Zealand also attended. So our sports reporter Felicity Richardson will have more about what the All Whites contingent had to say. But today the Iran representative spoke openly about these tensions that have been surrounding the tournament. Their captain, Mehdi Tirani, said, "It has undermined the usual World Cup atmosphere and it definitely feels different this time around." They were the last team to arrive before their opening fixture, so quite a different build-up from any other team in this tournament.
16: Yeah, so what impact does it have on their build-up?
17: Yeah, the obvious concern is the disruption to their routine. Teams usually spend, you know, a few days getting acclimatised to the atmosphere in the host city before the fixture. They've obviously had to deal with the travel changes and visa uncertainty, but even on their arrival in LA, there were a massive security presence outside their hotel, and they've had to deal with these constant political questions as well. So their coach actually acknowledged that the preparation has been far from ideal and their training plans were definitely affected. That said, Iran are a very experienced in this tournament and they often thrive when the expectations are low.
16: So what reception is the team expected to get tomorrow?
17: Yeah, I guess it's expected to be one of the most politically charged fixtures in football. LA has apparently one of the largest Iranian diaspora communities in the world. Apparently the second largest Iranian population in the world. But apparently the support from the national team is not going to be unanimous. Many expatriates that have been spoken to and by overseas affiliates have talked to Iranians and they oppose the current government regime and argue that the team does not represent them. So there's a few protests expected outside the stadium tomorrow. The players have tried to position themselves as above the politics, saying they represent all Iranians regardless of their views. So it could be quite an unusual atmosphere tomorrow. You could have some passionately backing the team, protests outside the stadium, and then Iran have said if there are any political messages inside the stadium, they may walk off the pitch. So, yeah, as I say, very tense heading into tomorrow's game.
16: Be interesting on a number of levels. What, don't want to put you on the spot. Do we know what time that is, New Zealand time?
17: 1 p.m. New Zealand time.
16: 1 p.m. New Zealand time. Okay, thanks, Dana. Dana Johansson there with sport. The rise of artificial intelligence data centres is eliciting growing backlash from residents, especially in the United States. Their people have been packing into community meetings. Residents fear the enormous computing warehouses is taking up not only local resources but also creating a lot of noise and pollution for those living nearby. CNN's Shimon Prukupes has been to see firsthand how some of that backlash is turning violent.
18: 1, 2, 3, 4.
19: Ron Gibson counts the bullet holes in his front door.
18: 12, 13, 14, 15, and it was a sign that someone conveniently put up under the Indianapolis Colts mat and said that no data center.
19: Gibson is an Indianapolis city councilor targeted, he says, for supporting a data center in his community.
18: At some point that night after midnight, we heard loud banging on glass and glass breaking. I didn't realize that my house had been shot up until daylight. And I saw this door, and I can see through the door out. I mean, I can see daylight was coming through the door. Really touching to me was my son's Lego set was on the dining room table where the bullets went around. And I think about it, what if he'd have been in that space at that time of night? Scary stuff.
20: You better vote no! You better vote no!
19: The political backlash to data centers has been fierce nationwide, aided by the rise and fear of artificial intelligence.
21: We don't need it. We need water.
19: In Utah, residents are fighting a proposed 40,000-acre data center that, when combined, is twice the size of Manhattan.
22: Maybe this decision should be made after the election.
23: So meetings like this in Union, Missouri are happening all across the country and really showing the fear and concern.
24: The burdens would stay local, the profits would leave town. We're asking you, please, stop this theft and rape now.
23: What could a data center do to a community like this?
19: To find out, we traveled 850 miles from Union, Missouri to a place already familiar with data centers. Loudoun County, Virginia, outside D.C., this is Data Center Alley.
25: Just in this area alone, there are over 200 buildings that contain data centers, some 50 million square feet, enough to fit 8 Pentagons.
26: Having even one data center can double the amount of tax revenue. We've been able to build 30-some schools and 15 fire stations and 6 libraries.
19: But not everything went right.
27: It is like having constant jet airplanes flying overhead.
28: Because you can hear it right now, yeah, right? Yeah. Like, take a listen here, right? This is...
19: That hum you hear, that's coming from this, a massive data center just feet from these homes.
28: What's it like when you're trying to sleep?
29: It's like a July 4th fireworks going on.
30: Last night, my son Lucas got up in the middle of the night and said he couldn't sleep and came into our room. So it is affecting their sleep and they have to go to school.
19: There's another problem.
31: If it was a southern wind today, all that would be blowing right over this, our houses.
19: Diesel backup generators, when they're tested, they pollute.
27: Those are the days in particular that I feel irritation in my throat.
32: How do you respond to them?
26: It's a very unfortunate situation because when it was built and approved, it was intended to be on the grid. Then in 2022, we had Dominion tell us, well, we're out of power. They had already built and leased the building, so the only solution for them was the gas turbines. It is a temporary situation. Eventually, the power will be delivered to the site, but that doesn't help them tonight when they're trying to get to sleep.
33: You're opening a Pandora's box that can't be closed.
28: Back in Missouri, they're fighting two proposed new data center campuses in Franklin County. Bill Hubbard's century-old farm is next to one of them. Recent reports about a Georgia data center draining water from nearby farms has Hubbard worried.
34: They say they're not going to drill wells. All these guarantees. You know, 737s weren't supposed to crash.
28: The company behind one of the campuses says they won't tax local resources.
35: We're developing a closed-loop water system, so it conserves water. We believe we could develop them in a conscious way, getting feedback from the community.
28: Most here are like the Hubbards. They worry because the land is their life.
34: This is home. There's no amount of money that could get me to sell this. No amount of money.
16: And that report was from CNN. It is 21 minutes away from 5 now, and you're listening to Checkpoint on RNZ National. Some of your feedback now. This is on our earlier discussion about international streaming services. Yet another one is launching in New Zealand this week. Screen Producers New Zealand would like a levy so that that money can go into local production. They say it is in part gutting the industry. I was curious, how many do you subscribe to? This listener says, we subscribe to Netflix, Disney and Apple TV. Good reminder to cut those back, they say. Will government imposed levy mean they charge users more? That is an interesting question. I have stopped paying for streaming and now I use free piracy means of viewing media. They're too expensive and give nothing to New Zealand local media, another listener says. Instead of a direct levy on streamers, this person suggests there should be a fixed levy on all broadband accounts that serve as a broadcasting levy that can be poured into New Zealand on air, say an extra $2 a month. That's an interesting suggestion, Simon, because that means the people pay, not the companies. Another says they don't subscribe to any streaming services and are shocked to hear that these companies utilise our infrastructure for free. 2101 on text if you would like to add your thoughts, or checkpoint@rnz.co.nz is the email address. Let's get to the news headlines now. Ko Karen Anō tēnei.
0: Thanks, Lisa. The Prime Minister has welcomed news of a deal to end the war between the US and Iran. The deal includes an immediate end to military operations, including in Lebanon, prompting Donald Trump to declare the Strait of Hormuz open, the US President saying, let the oil flow. Christopher Luxon says it remains a fragile situation, but the news gives the best hope of peace since the conflict began. Oil prices have fallen globally on news that an agreement has been struck. A retail industry group is sounding the alarm over figures estimating black market tobacco makes up a third of all tobacco consumed in the country. A report prepared by a consultant for the tobacco industry says 34% of tobacco consumed was made up of illicit products, up 27% on the previous year. New Zealand has 8 more billionaires than last year. According to the National Business Review, there are 26 billionaires with a collective worth of $129 billion. Police have referred two teenagers to Youth Aid after a big hedge fire near an Oamaru secondary school. Emergency services were called to a line of trees on fire last Tuesday near Waitaki Boys High School. And the owner of a very special dog says she was overwhelmed and had a little cry when she found out the 3-year-old Staffordshire Bull Terrier had been named Dog of the Year. Nancy was picked out of 800 doggy entrants in the annual contest. Owner Diane Angel told Checkpoint, Nancy volunteers on the wards of Dunedin Hospital, offering comfort and companionship to patients and their families, and even goes into the intensive care ward. Those are the headlines. Quick look at the short forecast from Met Service. Northland, fine today, early rain tomorrow. Waikato to Wellington, also Coromandel, Bay of Plenty and the Central High Country. Isolated showers, turning to rain south of Tomananui late this evening and elsewhere overnight. Gisborne to Wairarapa, fine today, rain spreads north tomorrow, gradually clearing. Nelson, Marlborough and Canterbury, rain easing to showers overnight, clearing to mostly fine tomorrow. Wooler and Grey, rain north of Hokitika, easing to isolated showers and fine spells this afternoon, showers increasing in Westland tomorrow. Otago, Southland and Fiordland, scattered showers clearing tonight, rain developing in Fiordland and coastal Southland tomorrow, some may be heavy. And the Chatham Islands, mainly fine today, brief rain tomorrow. It's 17 to 5.
16: Ngā mihi e ho, let's check in on traffic around the Motu with Evie Richardson. Evie.
1: Kia ora, Lisa. In Auckland, a bit of rush hour traffic is building on the motorways, with some slight delays on the southern heading south from Newmarket to Otahuhu, and a slow patch heading south towards Monaco on the southwestern. In Wellington, there's some traffic backed up on State Highway 2 heading north, with a slow patch from Manor Park to Trentham. It's also heavy through Nauranga heading towards the Hutt Valley. Any other traffic tips, you can text us on 2101.
16: Thank you, Evie. Evie Richardson with your traffic update. A leading New Zealand research institute believes it is on track to deliver a cutting-edge immunotherapy for blood cancer patients in the public system next year, if it can get government funding. At the moment, blood cancer patients are forced to travel offshore and self-fund CAR T-cell transplants for the likes of myeloma. The patient's own blood is harvested, the T-cells are separated out and modified to fight the cancer, then transfused back into the patient. It can lead to remission for some sufferers, but the therapies are not publicly available here. However, researchers at the Maligan Institute are well into clinical trials with 60 patients in Christchurch, Wellington and Auckland undergoing CAR T-cell therapy for non-Hodgkin's lymphoma. Joining us now is Maligan Institute Clinical Director Dr. Robert Winecove. Kia ora, Robert.
2: Kia ora, good evening there, sir.
16: How are the trials going so far?
2: Well, we're doing what's called a phase two trial. So we treated 30 patients here within New Zealand in a phase one study, and we're just over halfway through treating patients in the phase two study. So going pretty well so far.
16: Do you know how the patients are doing as a consequence of the therapy?
2: Well, we collect the data at the end of the study. So one of the requirements is we can't sort of talk on an ongoing basis about how the study is going. But we do have a safety data monitoring committee, and they're independent and they look at the data as it's coming along and have approved the trial to continue.
16: So what more do you need to do in terms of verifying the effectiveness of the treatment? When will you know for sure?
2: Well, we at the moment expect to finish enrolling to the trial in the early part of next year. And we're gathering information as we go through this trial and from our previous one, and communicating closely with MedSafe and Pharmac about what the data mean and about what it could involve to fund the treatment for them in the future if they chose to do so.
16: Right, that is a critical thing. How do you get from a clinical trial into the public health system? What sign-off do you need? And how much money?
2: Look, that's a really good question. And I can't say how much money because that's involved by a separate company, Biora, that's looking to manufacture this particular CAR T-cell treatment. But one of the things that we faced is that actually we don't even really have a system for working out how to assess these treatments and how to decide whether to fund them, because CAR T-cell treatments are like a living drug. We're taking patients' own immune cells and modifying them in the laboratory to help them to recognize the cancer cells. And in this way, they're kind of a bit like a medicine, but they're also a bit like a transfusion, and they're also a bit like a stem cell transplant. So those are all at the moment funded through different mechanisms. So one of the pieces of work has been to get the various groups talking together and work out how New Zealand's going to assess these treatments in the future. And it's not just the treatment that we're working on. There are other CAR T-cell treatments out there, including ones that have recently been funded in Australia, that the New Zealand Health Service needs to work out how it's going to assess.
16: So basically the system is lagging behind advances in treatment.
2: Well, I don't think you need me to tell you that. I think this is just one of a number of examples of treatments that we don't have available here. I think one thing that we can do at the Institute is really try and bring these things forward. The first sites to offer CAR T-cell treatment in Australia were the ones that did clinical trials. We called our clinical trials ENABLE partly because we wanted to sort of set things up. And through our trials alone, we've been able to get clinicians in Auckland, Wellington and Christchurch familiar with how to use CAR T-cell therapies. We've set up protocols for managing the side effects of those. So we're doing our part to try and get the health system ready to deliver these when we can get them funded.
16: You have a commercial partner, right? So this is Biora, is it? I mean, what can you tell us about what's needed to scale up here? Do we have laboratory facilities available on the scale that is required to do these therapies?
2: Well, not at the moment. So within the Maligan Institute, we have a sort of two clean room facility at the moment, and Biora is manufacturing from that facility. But they are setting up a new manufacturing facility within New Zealand. And of course, we don't necessarily have to do this all entirely onshore. Biora and other organizations are looking at setting up laboratories in other countries. And indeed, most of the commercial CAR T cells that are being given to patients in Australia are manufactured in the States, and patients' cells are being shipped across the world. So there's a number of different ways of achieving this, and really I think for the patients it's just about getting the right treatment. That's what they're most concerned by.
16: What about expertise? Because people would have seen the publicity around stem cell transplants, for example, where there hasn't been the staff or the facilities and the wait list has blown out. Is there the expertise to deliver such treatments here at scale?
2: Yeah, look, I think there is actually. I think if we have the right resources and the right setups, because actually, in many respects, a lot of the treatment can be quite protocolized, and there are plenty of bright people out there who can easily be trained up in how to deliver these. As I say, you know, we went through a process last year of getting additional sites brought on board for our own CAR T-cell trial, and clinicians, and I don't just mean doctors here, I mean nurses, are really keen and enthusiastic about learning how to give these treatments, about localizing the protocols for managing the side effects. So I think that the clinical teams are ready if they have the resourcing to do it.
16: So you believe that through the clinical trials you will have the technology ready to go. It then comes down to whether you get sign off from those monitoring bodies and that there is a willingness from the government to put this into the public health system. Is that the major hurdle?
2: I am hopeful of the results. Of course, it's a clinical trial, and the word trial is used that for a reason, because we don't know the results yet. But look, I think that we've built the expertise, not me, but BioAura, building the capability to manufacture these products. And I think we have an opportunity that's out there. And look, I think we just want to get the right treatments into patients. And I think there's clearly a big gap at the moment. I think, the solutions are out there, and there are various different solutions. And we're happy to work to try and drive those forwards.
16: So I want to be clear on this, Robert. You believe you will be ready next year to go to a larger scale and be available in the public system as long as you get the buy-in and funding from government?
2: As long as we get the trial results, the buy-in and the funding from government. And I think we've got those things as solidly locked down as we can, yeah.
16: Appreciate your time. That is Dr. Robert Winecove there, who is the clinical director from the Maligan Institute, talking about CAR T-cell therapies. It is 10 away from 5 now. Kia mo tonu mai. Stay with us. 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A retail industry group is sounding the alarm over figures it says show that a third of the tobacco smoked in New Zealand is from the black market. A report prepared by FTI Consulting on behalf of the tobacco industry found there was a rise in the consumption of illicit products last year. However, an anti-smoking advocate says the numbers don't add up and the real black market figures are likely much lower. Finn Blackwell has more.
3: In our investigation into black market tobacco this year, RNZ has uncovered shops in Auckland selling cheap illicit tobacco products. They're on the shelf at prices that are so low they wouldn't even cover less than half the excise duty owed. The FTI report found that 33.5% of tobacco consumed comprised illicit products in 2025, up from 27.2% the previous year. Retail NZ's chief executive, Carolyn Young, says those numbers are concerning.
4: We're not that far behind when you think how quickly it accelerated in Australia. It's run by international organised crime groups in Australia. They'll be looking at New Zealand as an easy jump step, an additional state of Australia, if you like, and they'll know the ways in which to put it in place.
3: Importing cigarettes without paying the excise duty is illegal. It's also illegal for retailers to sell illicit cigarettes. Offenders can be jailed for up to 6 months or fined $20,000. Treasury data shows that excise rates on tobacco have continued to rise, but excise revenue fell by $2 million in the 2025 financial year to $1.47 billion. A look across the Tasman also reveals a concerning picture. Earlier this month, Australia's Bureau of Statistics released a report estimating that 80% of nicotine products consumed in Australia last year were illegal, up from 12% in 2017. With all this in mind, Carolyn Young wants to see the New Zealand government act quickly.
4: How quickly can we implement some of the changes that have been successfully put in place in Australia to ensure that we don't end up in the place where international organised crime is running tobacco in the country and therefore running a whole lot of other illegal activity that is going to do harm to our communities?
3: Stats NZ confirmed it hasn't conducted an illicit tobacco and nicotine consumption study. There are no studies underway and no plans to begin any, which doesn't impress Carolyn Young.
4: we know that government agencies across the Tasman talk to each other. There's ways in which they could sit down with our cousins in Australia and understand better what it is that they did and what was the basis around how they did that piece of research and look at how that could be applied in New Zealand.
3: The head of Action for Smoke-Free Aotearoa, ASH, Ben Udan, says the numbers in FTI's report should be scrutinised.
5: I don't think FTI's numbers reconcile with other sources. So even the budget statement that came out the other week, the drop in tobacco tax revenue in the last 3 or 4 years certainly doesn't reconcile with a third of the market now being illicit.
3: Ben Udan thinks the numbers are different.
5: ASH has done our own survey of about 1,600 people and where they last bought their cigarettes. And we didn't get numbers anything like that. This includes people reporting that they bought brands that are not normally sold in New Zealand or unbranded or didn't have New Zealand warnings on them. And we were probably looking at not even half of what FTI is estimating.
3: Chief Customs Officer for Fraud and Prohibition, Nigel Barnes, says an action group aiming to break the back of organised crime through counterintelligence hopes to deliver results quickly.
6: It will be within the coming weeks and months. You know, some of the things that we want to do, for example, is involve the Police Asset Recovery Unit in recovering the ill-gotten gains from some of these organised criminals. And, you know, that does take longer than a few weeks.
3: RNZ has asked the Ministry of Health for comment.

0: Alex is one of the few to brave the water.
1: It's a little concerning, but ocean's big. I was here about 10 minutes before on Saturday. I did the same swim. I'll do the same swim tomorrow. I hope she's all right and hope it doesn't happen again.
0: You just think it's a risk you take?
1: Yeah, it's like stepping out in the middle of the road. You're just going to look left and right. Sometimes you just don't see what's coming.
0: And how was the water?
1: It's beautiful as it was last week and as beautiful as it will be tomorrow and next week.
0: Russell, who's been swimming most days since he retired 5 years ago, is reflecting on the weekend attack.
2: I was just reading deeply immersed in a book. Ironically enough, it was about the end of the world, but I heard what I thought was teenagers skylarking, but it certainly quickly became aware that there was a problem, and couldn't believe it for a while, and I didn't leap in to save her. I saw the guy on the blue kayak going out, and I did see her thrashing about in the water and screaming, and I saw the water all discoloured.
0: Pretty horrifying. Shocking.
2: It was only this morning that I was lying in bed awake, rethinking that again, and it was horrible.
0: Up on the promenade, Elena, another Coogee local, is also in a reflective mood.
3: It's really heartbreaking because nature has the right to be nature, but humans want to use nature as well, and then there can be a conflict. So, yeah. Been praying a lot for the lady.
0: Do you usually come down?
3: Yeah, all the time. I live here 5 minutes from here.
0: You just stare out at the ocean?
3: Yeah, it's gorgeous, yeah.
0: And where are your thoughts today?
3: Oh, I was thinking of the lady. I was actually looking and calculating about 30 meters, and I was thinking how many times I've been there, but not just me, you know, it's everybody.
0: The former Prime Minister and newly installed Liberal Party President Tony Abbott recorded a video apparently in a plane as news broke of the attack. The surf lifesaver says it's time to start culling sharks.
4: And it's so wrong that we don't put people before sharks.
0: A small area of the beach is also ringed off by bollards for two drone operators. A ban on drones because of Coogee's proximity to Sydney's airport has been at least temporarily lifted. Rachel has been for a dip in the ocean pool at the southern end of the beach.
5: I'm not an avid sea swimmer, but when I do swim, I always go in the pool. I don't really tend to risk going in the ocean.
0: She's open to the idea of a cull.
5: Culling, I think, would be productive.
0: But Russell is not convinced.
2: Culling, I don't believe in, but I think the droning idea is a good one. And the planes are far higher than they're going to put drones, so I don't have any problem with that.
0: So you've come down sort of prepared to go in, but you're just deciding you're actually not going to do it?
2: Yeah, well, nobody else is going.
6: And that report was from the ABC's Barbara Miller there. Quick bit of feedback on streaming. This listener says, audio streamers like Spotify also should be investing in New Zealand musicians as well. If you would like to add your thoughts on that issue, 2101 on text. Still to come after the news at 5, about 150 New Zealanders or their families are collectively worth about $129 billion. Is there such a thing as too wealthy or too much money or not? 2101 on text. The Greens say they will make sure the super wealthy pay their share of tax. Co-leader Chloe Swarbrick is live. President Trump celebrates his 80th birthday with a cage fight, not him, and a deal with Iran. Meanwhile, our finance minister says petrol prices here will fall if the Iran-US peace deal holds, but that's a big if and it will take time. We go live to Parliament. A plea from museums and galleries for a slice of the tourism funding pie.
7: We receive no dedicated national infrastructure funding at all. We've been completely cut out.
8: RNZ News at 5 o'clock. Kia ora, good afternoon. I'm Karen McCarthy. Shares have surged in Asian markets and oil prices have fallen following the announcement of a deal between the US and Iran. The drop reflects traders' belief that global supplies will increase once the Strait of Hormuz reopens. But the BBC's Nick Marsh says it'll take a while for the vital waterway to become fully operational again.
9: If the two sides do stick to this agreement and they get everything resolved, then there's no

0: reason that a ship would see any risk. Ultimately, it's, does a ship in the Strait of Hormuz feel like it's safe enough to cross at the moment? Will it be attacked by Iran? Does Iran feel like it needs to use this lever? At the moment, they probably don't feel like it's safe enough. In terms of getting traffic to flow the way it was before the war, that's going to take months and months and months.
1: And the finance minister is warning local petrol prices may not necessarily fall as a result of the Iran deal. Nicola Willis says 91 octane is up by 25% and diesel by 58% since the war began. While Brent crude oil is at its lowest price since March the 10th, Ms. Willis says the situation is still fragile.
2: It is too soon to call a sustained fall in fuel prices. That is what we want to see, but we accept that there could be events in the coming days and weeks that change the projections for oil prices. So we will hope for the best, but continue to prepare for less favourable outcomes.
1: Nicola Willis says it's not the first time a breakthrough has been touted. Talks on Ukraine and Moldova joining the European Union will begin tonight. This first phase has been made possible by the recent election of a new government in Hungary, which has lifted the previous administration's opposition to negotiations. Polls suggest a clear majority of Ukrainians see EU membership as a vital means of keeping the country out of Russia's orbit. Television and film producers say unregulated international streaming services have devastated local broadcasters and content creators. The government's investigating charging international streaming platforms a levy, having a local content quota, or requiring direct investment into New Zealand production. The president of Screen Producers NZ, Irene Gardner, says a similar levy scheme was put in place in Australia at the beginning of the year, following other countries such as Canada, France, Switzerland, Spain and Denmark.
3: Any time that goes by without us doing legislation in the way that Australia has, we're falling behind the rest of the world. So, yeah, it is extremely urgent.
1: Irene Gardner says a 10% levy could see up to $50 million a year coming back into the country in support of local content. A retail industry group is sounding the alarm over figures estimating black market tobacco makes up a third of all tobacco consumed in the country. A report prepared by a consultant for the tobacco industry says the amount of illicit tobacco increased from 27% to 34% in the last year. Retail NZ's chief executive Carolyn Young wants the New Zealand government to act quickly.
4: Once the game starts, you know, sometimes the crowd disappears and you get playing, you know, and that's the place we need to get to where we're playing our game. You know, there's going to be a lot of distractions around. I want the players to enjoy.
1: Museums and galleries say they're being left out of conversations about tourism funding. They're grappling with ageing buildings, seismic upgrades and rising operational costs. Museums Aotearoa Chief Executive Janine Parkinson says they need a dedicated fund for cultural institutions so ratepayers aren't left footing the bill. The Tourism and Hospitality Minister says Te Papa receives government funding because it's a Crown entity, but it's the exception. Louise Upston says museums and galleries are valuable experiences for international travellers, but they are not the main reason most visitors travel. Police say a baby found on the side of a rural road in Marlborough last month was stillborn. A machinery operator found the baby's body on Wairau Bar Road near Spring Creek last month. Police are still urgently appealing for the baby's family to come forward and are concerned for the mother's welfare. They'd also like to discuss options with the family for the baby's remains. The Ultimate Fighting Championship event on the grounds of the White House in Washington, D.C. is underway. The championship, the first ever professional sporting event held at the presidential residence, had been threatened by thunderstorms for much of the day, but went ahead despite delays. The mixed martial arts event is part of America's 250th anniversary and also falls on President Donald Trump's 80th birthday. In sport, the All Whites opening World Cup game against Iran tomorrow is attracting a lot of attention for reasons not relating to sport. Coach Darren Baisley brushed aside the political backdrop to the game, saying his players are focused solely on football. Baisley knows the majority of the crowd in Los Angeles Stadium will be backing the Iranians and says his players need to be ready for that. Midfielder Matt Garbutt picked up a hamstring injury at training and is in doubt for tomorrow's match. In World Cup results, Ivory Coast beat Ecuador 1-0 and Sweden have beaten Tunisia 4-1 in Mexico. The Black Sticks women open the defence of their Hockey Nations Cup title with a game against South Korea in Auckland tonight. Meanwhile, the Black Sticks men made it 2-from-2 at their Nations Cup in Cape Town with a 6-2 win over South Korea this morning. And Christchurch teenager Winnie Goldsberry has won in the Enduro Mountain Bike World Series in Austria. In her first year full-time in elite racing, the 19-year-old dominated the 73-kilometre event for a 16-second win.
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1: The short forecast from Met Service to midnight on Tuesday. Northland, fine today. Early rain tomorrow with a few showers clearing later. Waikato to Wellington, also Coromandel, Bay of Plenty, the Central High Country and Wairarapa. Isolated showers, but rain in Wellington and southern Wairarapa, with southerly spreading north this evening and tonight, easing to showers in the morning, gradually clearing. Gisborne and Hawke's Bay, fine today, rain spreading north tomorrow, gradually clearing from the south in the evening. Nelson, Marlborough and Canterbury, rain easing to showers overnight, clearing to mostly fine tomorrow. Buller and Grey, isolated showers clearing overnight, then mainly fine. Otago, Southland and Fiordland, scattered showers clearing tonight, rain develops in Fiordland and coastal Southland tomorrow, some heavy with scattered rain for inland Southland. And for the Chatham Islands, mainly fine today, brief rain tomorrow, otherwise a few showers. You're with RNZ National, it's 7 past 5.
6: Kia ora e ho, no mai hoki mai. This is Checkpoint, ko Lisa Owen, TNA. Is there such a thing as too wealthy or too much money? As a collective, the richest 150 New Zealand families and individuals are effectively worth as much as the bottom 50% of households in Aotearoa. That is about 970,000 households. The NBR Rich List out today estimates the collective value of the country's 150 wealthiest is about $129 billion, up from $102 billion the year before. There are 26 billionaires on the list, up from 18. The Greens say Aotearoa's economy is bigger than it has ever been, but wealth is being hoovered up while food insecurity and homelessness rises. And it says it plans to make the super rich pay their way with the party's tax policy, which is due to be revealed later this week. Co-leader Chloe Swarbrick joins us now. Kia ora, Chloe.
7: Kia ora. Thank you for having me.
6: Is being rich a bad thing?
7: Not inherently, but I think all of us can say that at a point in time where we have record homelessness and a third of families are struggling with food insecurity, most regular New Zealanders are struggling to pay their day-to-day bills, that it can feel pretty galling to see that the wealthiest people in this country now hold more wealth than the entire other half of the country. And I guess I would say to those New Zealanders who are currently sitting at the top, congratulations, you absolutely won the game. But how about everyone else now gets to have a fair go and we rebuild the society?
6: Do you sincerely celebrate their success, Chloe?
7: Well, I think there's a lot of different ways to measure success ultimately. I don't begrudge people. Look, obviously, clearly, no one of these individual people are probably personally responsible for pushing anybody into homelessness. But the reality is that them not paying their fair share of tax does in fact mean that we do not have the resources necessary to ensure that all New Zealanders are adequately housed. And we also know and have known for several years since the IRD High Wealth Individuals Report was published in, I believe, 2022, that the wealthiest households in this country pay half the effective tax rate of every other average New Zealander. That means that those billionaires are paying half the effective tax rate of hairdressers, of firefighters, of teachers, of nurses, of almost everybody who is listening to this. And that is fundamentally unfair because not only is it that they are paying half the effective tax rate of everybody listening, but is also robbing us of our resources to be able to fix our healthcare system, our education system, and our crumbling infrastructure.
6: That's not their fault, though, is it, Chloe? They don't make tax policy.
7: Well, they do influence politicians. So this is where we also need to understand clearly that wealth in this world translates to power and to political gains. And look, if the average median wealth New Zealander were to donate the same proportion of their wealth as Nick Mowbray did with his $200,000 donation to the ACT Party recently, we are talking about the average New Zealander donating $2.73. So you can see precisely how political influence is exerted in this country. And I guess this is where we can also see a bit of a warning picture. We know that this is how the United States ended up in the mess that they're in. If we're to wonder how their politics turns so toxic and their economy so unequal, the answer is enabling excessive wealth accumulation for a select few while regular people are starving and struggling to get by.
6: Before we move on to the nitty-gritty of tax rates, Chloe, can you tell me if you've taken any donations from anyone on this list?
7: I haven't looked through the minutiae of the list, but it is well documented that we have in the past obviously taken donations from the likes of Philip Mills, from Les Mills. But we also have a far more stringent policy, I believe, than most other political parties, where every single donation over a certain threshold has to go to Konihira or our party executive. And the other point that I'd make is that everybody who is donating to our party knows that they are doing so on the basis of a political party that has long campaigned for wealth taxes and those at the top to pay their fair share. Those people are therefore very clearly not buying a tax system that operates in their favour any longer.
6: In your media release, you say New Zealand's cost of living crisis is actually a cost of greed crisis. Are you saying that rich people are inherently greedy?
7: No, I'm saying that I think that what we can see very clearly is that while most New Zealanders are watching their material living standards slipping backwards before their very eyes, what we have characterised as a cost of living crisis is not hitting New Zealanders equally. Here you can see that the wealthiest 150-odd people have added $27 billion to their coffers. And just, it can be really hard to conceptualise how much $1 billion actually is. So if you indulge me in the thought experiment, if you were to earn $1 every single second, it would take 12 days to earn $1 million. It would take 32 years to earn $1 billion. We are talking right now about more money than most people could possibly conceptualize of spending in a lifetime. And look, the wealthiest people are not going to miss an extra super yacht or a helicopter, but New Zealanders do miss swimmable beaches and rivers, decent infrastructure, a healthcare system not crumbling, okay, a society that cares for each other and the environment that we share.
6: So let's talk about how you're going to get the money from them and put it to those sorts of things. In 2023, you campaigned on a wealth tax, 2.5% on assets over $2 million for an individual, $4 million for couples. Are you going to have a similar policy this time round?
7: People will see on Sunday. I'm really excited to be announcing that policy, but I'm not going to be giving away.
6: Okay, so not the details, but you're still going to have a wealth tax? You still support a wealth tax?
7: Look, people can see from the trajectory of travel in the past, I don't want to be giving away the details of what the policy will be. But look, very clearly, there is a problem
6: with wealth
7: inequality entrenching
6: in this country.
7: Not the numbers, but the general
6: principle. The general principle. Wealth tax,
7: I mean,
6: yes.
7: The general principle, yes, but as to the figures and as to the details, you'll have to wait and see for Sunday. I'm just as excited as you are, Lisa.
6: Do you support increasing income tax over the for the top earners in the country?
7: So people can see, based on the proposals that we've put out in the past, that it has always been about rebalancing our tax system, which typically means that those who are at the top pay a wealth tax, which then allows us to provide tax cuts for those lower income earners.
6: So that's a wealth tax, but it's income tax. In the past, you were looking at taxing earners over 180K at a higher tax rate. You're still going to pursue that?
7: I'm not going to be announcing the details of that on radio.
6: No, you don't
7: right
6: need
7: now.
6: To give me the figures, but are you going to be targeting income tax brackets?
7: Well, I think that, well, I just told you before that we have always tethered whenever we've gone out with our wealth tax proposal. We have actually typically proposed income tax cuts for around 90 to 95% of New Zealanders. So that's what we've done in the past, and I'm looking forward to announcing what we'll do in the future on Sunday.
6: Would you support a wealth cap? Right? Once you get to a certain enormous amount of money, that's it. It's 100% tax over that.
7: Oh, look, I've seen it obviously flippantly raised on the internet, but it's becoming an all the more serious proposition from people who are understandably feeling incredibly frustrated about wealth accumulating at the top as they can't afford to pay for their groceries or their power bills, that if somebody earns in excess of, I don't know, say $100 million, then congratulations, you get a pony, you won capitalism, and now you have to contribute your fair share to society that helped you to accumulate that very wealth.
6: So but is that a yes,
7: look,
6: Chloe? Yes to
7: no,
6: a
7: look,
6: wealth cap?
7: I'm having a bit of a joke here, Lisa. What
6: yep,
7: I'm saying
6: but it's a serious
7: is that we have
6: question.
7: In the past, it is, and this is why I'm looking forward to on Sunday announcing our policy, which will include, as we've alluded to, rebalancing the wealth inequality in this country and fairly funding public services so that hardworking New Zealanders keep more of what they earn and that our country actually works for all of us.
6: Appreciate your time. Interesting conversation. Co-leader of the Greens, Chloe Swarbrick there. Let me know your thoughts. 2101 on text. You can also email us, checkpoint@rnz.co.nz. Is there such a thing as too much money, too wealthy, and how should tax be used to redistribute income, and to what extent? We would love to hear from you. 16 after 5 now. Kia amo tonu mai. 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Museums and galleries are calling for a dedicated central fund for cultural institutions as many battle to keep the lights on. They're among the country's most visited attractions but are struggling to balance the books and fork out for patching up ageing buildings, seismic upgrades and rising operational costs. It's a broad SOS from the cash-strapped sector and one the government is unlikely to answer. Tourism reporter Tess Brunton has more.
8: About 400,000 people visit Te Huru Otago Museum in Dunedin every year. The museum gets around $4 million annually from the City Council, half of what it needs. It has to raise the rest itself to keep the doors open. Marketing manager Charles Buchan says the museum doesn't get government funding.
9: When it comes to things like fire protection, sprinklers, restoring galleries that are outdated, and we have a huge issue around storage. With collections coming in fast, we definitely don't have room to store those. So we have to think about future-proofing and what that looks like with very low funds. So it is a hard task.
8: Costs are high and rising. Earthquake improvements are expected to cost between $2 million and $6 million. And changes to the fire service levy will cost an extra $50,000 a year. Mr. Buchan says that such is the pressure on finances, the museum's board chair tried to swim Cook Strait to raise funds for sprinklers earlier this year.
9: Some of our main galleries don't have sprinklers, so in the case of a fire, these items are irreplaceable.
8: He says even an extra $1 million per year would make a big difference.
9: That type of money doesn't even make it onto a budget line for government. So I think giving it out to three or four of the main museums and smaller amounts to other museums, it would make a huge difference. It would mean that we could do a lot more of our capital projects, put in our sprinkler system, do up our galleries, make them viable and sustainably sound for our collection items.
8: Museums Aotearoa Chief Executive Janine Parkinson wants the government to find a sustainable funding solution.
10: Museums and galleries maintain about $5.6 billion worth of cultural assets, and local councils provide the majority of funding for them. However, many of them are already at their funding limits and are facing some significant changes.
8: She says previous funds that supported museums and galleries have vanished, and the current government funds for tourism aren't adequate. Ms. Parkinson wants to see funding specifically for their infrastructure.
10: We receive no dedicated national infrastructure funding at all. We've been completely cut out, and we're calling on the government to try and find a way to ensure our cultural assets into the future.
8: In Oamaru, Forrester Gallery recently opened an extension. Director Chloe Searle says the gallery received $6.5 million from the government's now-closed Regional Culture and Heritage Fund. Without that funding, she questions if the project would have happened.
11: We were in a three-story building that didn't have a lift for staff or for the public, so we were having to shift artworks up and down a staircase, which was a little bit hair-raising, and also for a lot of members of the public, if they couldn't use the stairs safely, they couldn't access all areas.
8: Ms. Searle is open to a bed levy, but says museums and galleries need a seat at the table during future tourism funding conversations.
11: We do attract visitors, and we are kind of an all-weather, all-year-round activity, which is something that we can offer to sort of New Zealand tourism.
8: Construction is underway on the new Tauranga Museum. Director Greg McManus hopes it will be a draw card for visitors and help to keep cruise ship visitors in the city. He'd like to see fewer museum costs fall onto ratepayers.
12: I do think it would be great if museums and galleries got more support from central government for basically looking after the collective memory of our country.
8: Tourism and Hospitality Minister Louise Upston says Te Papa is the sole recipient of government funding, as it's a Crown entity and our national museum. She says regional museums and galleries provide valuable experiences, but most international travellers will visit because they're already in the area, not because they are a primary destination.
6: And that report was from Tess Brunton. 20 past five now, and you are listening to Checkpoints on RNZ National. Homai or Fakaro, do join the conversation. 2101 on text. Floods of feedback on wealth, whether it's possible to be too rich and have too much money, and whether and to what extent it is the government's role to redistribute that money, if at all. You can also email us, checkpoint@rnz.co.nz. We'll get to some of it shortly, but in the meantime, let's get to the news headlines. Anaya Karen, mena pitipiti kōrero.
1: Thank you, Lisa. The Green Party says it's clear the cost of living crisis isn't hitting New Zealanders equally. Today's National Business Review Rich List estimates the collective value of the country's 150 wealthiest people is about $129 billion, up from $102 billion the year before. Co-leader Chloe Swarbrick told Checkpoint her party will be announcing policy which will rebalance wealth in Aotearoa, but wouldn't say whether it would include a wealth tax. The finance minister is warning local petrol prices may not necessarily fall after today's announcement of a deal to end the war between the US and Iran. Nicola Willis says 91 octane is up by 25% and diesel by 58% since the conflict began. While Brent crude oil is at its lowest price since March the 10th, Ms. Willis says the situation is still fragile. Retail NZ wants the government to act urgently to stop the sale of black market tobacco. A report prepared by a consultant for the tobacco industry says the amount of illicit tobacco increased from 27% to 34% in the last year. Former Prime Minister Dame Jenny Shipley has been named the new chair of the Waitangi National Trust. Chief Executive Ben Dalton says Dame Jenny was chosen for her proven leadership and governance expertise, as well as her deep understanding of New Zealand's history, identity and aspirations. And the Iranian football team has crossed into the US from Mexico, ready for their opening pool game against New Zealand in Los Angeles tomorrow afternoon. Those are the headlines. A quick look at the short forecast from Met Service. Northland, fine today. Early rain tomorrow. Waikato to Wellington. Also Coromandel Bay of Plenty, the Central High Country and Wairarapa. Isolated showers, but rain in Wellington and southern Wairarapa with southerly spreading north tonight. Gisborne and Hawke's Bay, fine today. Rain spreads north tomorrow, gradually clearing. Nelson, Marlborough and Canterbury. Rain easing to showers overnight, clearing to mostly fine tomorrow. Buller and Grey, isolated showers, clearing overnight to mainly fine. Otago, Southland and Fiordland, scattered showers, clearing tonight. Rain in Fiordland and coastal Southland tomorrow, some may be heavy. And the Chatham Islands, mainly fine today, brief rain tomorrow. It's 23 past five.
6: Ngā mihi e hoa, it is time for us to check back in on traffic around the Motu with Evie Richardson. Evie.
13: Kia ora, Lisa. Taking a look at Auckland's motorways, there's some slight delays on the southern, heading south from Green Lane to Papatoetoe. It's also heavy heading north from Mount Wellington to Newmarket. On the southwestern, traffic is backed up moving north from Mangere to Onehunga. And in Wellington, it's heavy on State Highway 2. Northbound, it's slow from Thorndon to Nodonga. And expect delays heading into the city with traffic backed up from Petone through to Nodonga. Any other traffic tips, you can text us on 2101.
6: Thank you, Evie. Evie Richardson there with your traffic update. The finance minister says petrol prices will fall if the US-Iran peace deal holds, but that's a big if and it will take time. The deal includes an immediate end to military operations, prompting Donald Trump to declare the Strait of Hormuz open, saying, let the oil flow. The government's welcomed the news with an air of caution. cautious optimism. Political reporter Lauren Crimp joins us now. Kia ora, Lauren. So the Prime Minister and the Finance Minister have been talking to the media this afternoon. What have they had to say about all of this?
14: Tēnā koe, Lisa. Well, in his opening, Prime Minister Christopher Luxon said, "This news gives the best hope of peace since the war began. It became clear quite soon, though, that it's our best hope too for more affordable petrol and diesel." Now, Nicola Willis says those prices are up 25 and 58% percent respectively since the war began. However, Brent crude oil is now at its lowest price since March 10th. Nicola Willis said if that trend continues, or even if those lower prices hold for a little bit, we can expect to see prices fall at the pump here. But as you can imagine, when it comes to this war and its impacts, there's always warnings, caveats, ifs, buts and maybes, talks of fragility and volatility, because no one can ever be sure whether or not the deal will hold. And the government, Nicola Willis and Christopher Luxon made that point time and again in this afternoon's press conference. As Nicola Willis noted, this is not the first breakthrough. We have been here before. You know, you get that news of a ceasefire or a potential deal, and then that eventually falls over. So what the government's saying is it's just too soon yet to call a sustained fall in fuel prices. Christopher Luxon did note, though, that this deal is more significant progress than we have seen previously. So he did mention if the deal does hold, we may see those lower prices in about 3 to 4 weeks. He talked about that lag effect. It takes time for fuel to reach New Zealand from production to storage to getting it on those ships. So three or four weeks' time, hopefully a big relief, no doubt, for many Kiwi households. Again, that is a big if that deal holds.
6: So what do they have to say about ensuring that petrol companies are going to play ball and not keep prices high?
14: Yeah, Nicola Willis and Christopher Luxon have given a stern warning today, as they have since this all began, that they will continue to keep a very close eye on petrol companies and what they're doing with their prices. Nicola Willis was clear that the Commerce Commission is monitoring those price changes very closely. Her office receives reports daily from the Commerce Commission, watching what those companies are up to. She says those reports reveal that petrol companies effectively price in the cost of replacing the fuel in their storage tanks, and that's then reflected in the price at the pump. So if the cost of replacing that fuel is lower, so too should the cost at the pump should be lower too. Christopher Luxon was quite direct on this during the press conference. He said if there are any oil executives listening, the government expects you to do the right thing. He did note there is no evidence of price gouging, and it's so far so good, but the government's message is very clear. If those oil prices drop, so too should the price they are charging Kiwis, and make no mistake, they're being watched very closely.
6: Thank you, Lauren. That is our political reporter, Lauren Crimp, there, reporting on the Prime Minister and Finance Minister's comments after this deal between the US and Iran. Let's get to some of your feedback now. This is on our earlier conversation with co-Green leader Chloe Swarbrick about the level of wealth concentrated among 150 New Zealanders or their families. They've got $129 billion worth of assets, according to the NBR Rich List that is out today. So the question was, is there such a thing as too much money, too wealthy? Strong opinions here. This listener says it is time for the rich to live more simply so that the poor can simply live. Another says very few of the rich earn their money. A lot of it is inherited. It is the cumulative result of investing capital or the result of workers' efforts, often on very low wages. That from John in Dunedin. Mike says a wealth tax means all high net worth people will leave. People who want to become high net wealth will leave. The next zero or trade me will not be based in New Zealand. We will all lose, reckons Mike. Another, though, says, love it. Bring on an equitable society. Those are super wealthy, seldom get there alone. So the rewards of their profits should be more evenly distributed. Another says, much of the accumulation, enormous accumulation of wealth in a few hands has little to do with the efforts of the individuals involved. Of course, we need a wealth tax to invest some of that back into society. And we'll get some more of your feedback a little later, but let's move to sport now. 2101 if you'd like to add your thoughts on that one too. The All Whites have brushed aside the political backdrop to tomorrow's Football World Cup opener against Iran. Both the coach and the captain have reiterated New Zealanders are focused solely on the football despite heightened attention surrounding the match. The All Whites can't afford to have too many distractions as they'll be the underdogs when they step on the pitch in California against a side ranked 65 places higher than them. We are joined by sports reporter Felicity Reid. Felicity, what were we able to learn from the team's first official media conference in Los Angeles?
15: Yeah, for the most part, Darren Baisley and Chris Wood played a straight bat to any questions that strayed into the politics or the way that their opponents had prepared for the World Cup. The duo did say, though, that they've got a good relationship and they're driven from the team base in San Diego to LA, where they'll play tomorrow. And they'd done this together without the rest of the team, so they had plenty of time to chat. They didn't really reveal what they'd spoken about, but you can imagine that it was along the lines of how to deal with some of the distractions around this first game. The team has been clear all along that preparations have remained the same as they would for any international match, despite all that's going on and the fact that this will be the biggest game that many of the team will have ever played. Wood did say that until you actually play on a World Cup stage, like he did in 2010, they don't really know how they'll react to the pressure and to the environment. The build-up to this has been years in the making, and basically says they've tweaked their playing style and tactics over that time. And now that the big game's coming, basically says the team has to step up from their last outing against England.
4: We have to keep improving every time we play, and we're in a good place. The players know what's expected. They all know their roles and responsibilities in each moment of the game, and it comes down to decision-making now. You know, they've got the ability, they've got the physicality. Can we go and make decisions under a pressure game with a big crowd on the big stage and go and have some moments that can be remembered forever?
15: Like a lot of football fans, the All Whites have been watching a lot of the matches since the World Cup kicked off, and they've got TV set up in the team room for the players and staff to go along and watch. And Baisley maybe has a similar gripe to some other fans. This is Baisley's take on the new hydration breaks.
4: When you're watching it on the TV, it's a bit strange because then the commercials come up and, you know, it's in the middle of the first half and the middle of the second half. So it's a bit different, not something that I've seen before. In our warm-up games, you know, recently we were able to have those breaks and get some tactical detail on for the players, and I'm sure the players like having a quick break.
15: It was interesting for him to share that with his fan hat on as well as his coach hat.
6: And the Wellington Phoenix are making sure that we don't forget their contribution to the All Whites. What have they been saying?
15: Yeah, the Phoenix have tallied the numbers and they've got 14 past or present players with links to the club at the World Cup currently. So they've got three current players in the All Whites, Tim Payne, Alex Rufa and Sarpreet Singh, and 10 more players in the All White squad that have previously played for the club. They're also keeping an eye on Socceroos midfielder Cam Devlin, who started his career in the capital. Phoenix general manager David Dome says this places the Phoenix alongside clubs like Manchester City, Bayern Munich and Real Madrid in terms of clubs that have the most representation at the World Cup. He's particularly proud that 7 of the all-white squad have come through the Phoenix Academy. And as he says, the club owners have invested heavily in the development of Kiwi footballers.
6: Thank you, Felicity. That is Felicity Reid there with sport. It is 27 minutes away from 6 now. Kia mo tonu mai. Do stay with us. You're listening to Checkpoint on RNZ National. It is time for the business news now. Ko taku hoa e nai nei ko Nona Peltier. Nona, I thought you were going to stand me up. You took your time arriving.
16: Well, I wasn't sure exactly what time it was.
6: Okay, it's Nona time. Okay, oil prices have dropped on the back of that Iran-US peace deal.
16: Yeah.
6: Already.
16: Well, it's exciting. I mean, obviously, the decision to kind of come up with a deal yesterday, some are speculating, it was because it's Donald Trump's birthday. And I guess technically it still is because it's on the 14th. But in any case, that said, you know, apparently there's been some kind of a deal. Let's hope it holds because while we have seen this before, You know, let's hope that it's this time it's for real. But if it is, a number of people are talking about it and could be good news for QE motorists, for example. But then again, anybody who uses any kind of petroleum product in their manufacturing or whatever in everyday use. So that's everybody, I think, including packaging companies and you name it. So the Westpac economists are estimating that the price of petrol could soon fall back under $3 a litre. Yes, that could be quite nice. That's for 91, of course. And that's only if the peace deal holds. And really, we've seen so much of this. I don't want to say, yeah, great, it's done, because it's been done before.
6: And also, there will be a supply lag. I'm not necessarily talking about the crude itself, but products. You mentioned plastics. There are a whole lot of other things that it is in, which presumably are going to have take a while to come down the pipe.
16: Well, I've read earlier on that if it was going to end quickly, we could get back to normal by the end of this year. So I hope that, you know, maybe that's not going to take that long. But it's a really tough one to decipher and also to predict, because the whole thing has been unpredictable from the beginning. And now we've got some kind of resolution. Let's hope it holds. But what does it really mean in terms of moving the supply chain along? It remains to be seen, but we'll keep you guys up to date on that, because it's a very important thing to our economy. The services sector is another one.
6: Yeah, and apparently it's still in the doldrums.
16: It really has been. And yes, why we would wonder, I don't know. It's very much like the manufacturing one, but I think even more hard done by. Services sector index, which measures the production of services, so that's anything that isn't a product, so to speak, it fell 1.2 points in May to 47.5 points. Now, a reading below 50 indicates the sector was in contraction, and in this case, virtually everything was in contraction. It was weak across the board. And this is tough on hospitality. It's tough on anybody who buys a service. It doesn't really make any difference whether it's going to the dentist, going to the doctor. Any service is really part of that. And yeah, so all major components of the index recorded a sub 50 reading in the month. And so the outlook also for employment in that sector continues to be poor. And we saw the same thing in the manufacturing sector. So, yes, tough times out there. But look, maybe with this oil price boost, you know, maybe that will help lift sentiment. Certainly we need something. So,
6: Tell us about the markets too, please, Nona.
16: Sure. So the NZX, it finished down about 0.25% today, or 33 points to 13,360. The ASX, though, was up 1.2%. And the Kiwi dollar was a little bit up.
6: A little bit up.
16: I don't know.
6: Define a little bit.
16: 58.6 US cents.
6: You mean a little bit.
16: I do mean that. 82.7 Australian, 43.5 British pence, and 50.4 euro cents. But Brent crude oil, which is the one we typically rate ourselves with, is down 4.7% to $83.25 US dollars a barrel last I looked. Gold was up 2.6%. And for people who want to know about how Air New Zealand is going with this better news, their share price was up 8% today. So that's good news.
6: And you raise a good point there-ish, which is around aviation fuel and how long that's going to take to filter through into airline industries, including our own on the bottom of the universe.
16: But, you know, if you see the share price coming up, that says confidence is there as well. And confidence is really a big part of how the economy fares.
6: Thank you, Nona. Nona Peltier there with your business news. It is 22 minutes away from 6 now, and you're listening to Checkpoint on RNZ National. Let's get to some more of your feedback now. So much of it is coming in on the issue of wealth. How much money is too much money, if there is such a thing? This listener says, it is tedious to keep hearing attacks on the rich or super rich about not paying their fair share of tax. This is total BS. Businesses where the rich derive their wealth already pay the lion's share of the New Zealand tax take. That is through GST, profit tax, etc. The message of the greedy envious is that they want a slice of the pie these risk takers earned without any effort, but as a divine right. Maureen says no one is denying a person an income, but we know that the very wealthy mostly got there by exploiting ordinary hardworking people, and this is not sustainable. Another says it is truly disturbing to hear about the unfettered profiteering the rich listers have been able to do during a cost of living crisis. The majority of those on the list pay zero tax, do they? Wealth inequity is the worst it has ever been, arguably in modern history. Imagine if a story like this was celebrated during the Victorian era. There would have been workers taking to the street. Another listener says a wealth tax should be imposed on people earning monumental amounts of money. Anything over 10 million annually, whether it is income tax or profit, should be taxed more heavily and focused on by the tax collectors when not paid. Tax should be applicable to anyone who owns a company or any type of property in New Zealand, regardless of how much time they spend in the country. 2101 on text if you would like to add your thoughts to it. The email address checkpoint@rnz.co.nz. Time for the news headlines. Ko Karen anō tēnei.
8: Thank you, Lisa. The Prime Minister has asked his office to seek more advice about entitlements for politicians and former Prime Ministers. Retired politicians' travel reportedly cost taxpayers $1.5 million last year. The US Vice President J.D. Vance claims the ceasefire deal with Iran will transform the Middle East. Washington and Tehran say they've reached an agreement to end military operations after months of conflict. Details of what the deal contains are still emerging. Screen Producers New Zealand says a 10% levy on international streaming platforms could put up to $50 million a year back into the country for local content. The government is investigating charging international streamers a levy, having a local content quota, or requiring direct investment into New Zealand production. The Ultimate Fighting Championship event on the grounds of the White House in Washington, D.C. is underway. The mixed martial arts event is part of America's 250th anniversary and also falls on President Trump's 80th birthday. Mr. Trump is seated below a huge structure called the Claw, put up on the White House's South Lawn. A 3-year-old Staffordshire Bull Terrier is spreading the sunshine to patients at Dunedin Hospital, where she volunteers. Nancy has been named Dog of the Year in the annual contest run by Southern Cross Pet Insurance. And the Iranian football team has crossed into the US from Mexico, ready for their opening pool game against New Zealand in Los Angeles tomorrow afternoon. Those are the headlines. A quick look at the short forecast from Met Service. Northland, fine today. Early rain tomorrow. Waikato to Wellington, also Coromandel, Bay of Plenty, the Central High Country and Wairarapa. Isolated showers but rain in Wellington and southern Wairarapa, with southerlies spreading north this evening and tonight, easing to showers in the morning. Gisborne and Hawke's Bay, fine today. Rain spreading north tomorrow, gradually clearing from the south. Nelson, Marlborough and Canterbury, rain easing to showers overnight, clearing to mostly fine tomorrow. Buller and Grey, isolated showers clearing overnight, then mainly fine. Otago, Southland and Fiordland, scattered showers clearing tonight, rain developing in Fiordland and coastal Southland tomorrow, some may be heavy. And the Chatham Islands, mainly fine today, brief rain tomorrow. It's 18 to 6.
6: Thank you, Karen. Let's find out what's happening with traffic around the Motu with Evie Richardson. Evie.
13: Kia ora, Lisa. Taking a look at Auckland's motorways, it's heavy on the southern, heading south from Green Lane to Otahuhu. Traffic's also moving slowly northbound from Mount Wellington to Newmarket. On the southwestern, some traffic's backed up moving north from Mangere to Onehunga. Moving down to Wellington, it is heavy on State Highway 2, with traffic backed up heading into the city from Petone to Nauranga. Expect delays of up to 20 minutes there. And northbound, it's slow from Thorndon to Nauranga, heading on to State Highway 1. Any other traffic tips, you can text us on 2101.
6: Thank you, Evie. Evie Richardson there, updating us on traffic. Let's head to Europe now. We're joined by our correspondent, Lucy Thompson. Lucy, Prime Minister Keir Starmer is set to announce new social media restrictions for the UK today. What are we expecting? Under-16s ban?
17: That's right, Lisa. He's preparing to introduce what will be some of the toughest online safety crackdowns in the world. As you say, plans to ban a number of social media sites for anyone under the age of 16. The proposal would prevent teenagers from accessing platforms including TikTok, Instagram, Facebook, Snapchat, YouTube, Reddit, and X. And while the move follows similar action in Australia, the UK is planning to go a step further. Under the proposed rules, restrictions would also apply to artificial intelligence chatbots, while older teenagers could also face late-night curfews aimed at reducing excessive screen time and overnight scrolling. Prime Minister Keir Starmer says the current system is failing children. People rightly expect action, and this government will always stand up for parents and put children first, he says. The announcement, of course, follows a major public consultation that attracted more than 116,000 responses, making it one of the largest consultations ever carried out by a British government. According to Downing Street, about 9 in 10 parents who took part supported raising the minimum age for social media access to 16, with 3/4 saying that families would argue less and teachers in schools would find it easier to manage digital behaviour if there were age restrictions in place. Many respondents also believe the changes would reduce children's exposure to harmful content, as of course concerns continue to grow about the impact of social media on people's mental health and well-being.
6: Curious, Lucy, given the scale of consultation, do we know if they actually talked to any teenagers?
17: They talked to a lot of teenagers as well. There were mixed reviews in terms of what the children wanted, overwhelmingly in favour of them also wanting a crackdown due to some of the harm that they are being exposed to online.
6: Interesting. British armed forces have boarded a Russian shadow fleet tanker in the English Channel. What's going on there?
17: Yes, Lisa, this was a 6-hour operation that took place in the English Channel in the early hours of the morning, with Royal Marines, National Crime Agency officers and RAF support involved. And what's been described as the first military operation of its kind carried out by UK armed forces. Now, the Ministry of Defence has since released some rather dramatic footage of the seizure, showing armed personnel descending from a helicopter onto the vessel before carrying out searches on board. The tanker is now being held off England's south coast while authorities continue their investigation. There were 25 crew members on board at the time of the seizure. Now, Prime Minister Keir Starmer says this operation delivers yet another blow to Russia and reminds those fueling Putin's war in Ukraine that we will not let them hide. Moscow has not yet responded to the latest operation, but has previously condemned similar interceptions, describing them as unlawful and likening them to piracy.
6: Meanwhile, Scottish football fans have been celebrating. This is because the country has had its first win at the World Cup in, wait for it, 36 years.
17: Lisa, the way some of these fans were celebrating, you could be mistaken for thinking they'd won the World Cup final. And while that's not the case yet, as you say, they have won their first World Cup match in 36 years, beating Haiti 1-0. And not only that, they've shot straight to the top of Group C by securing the maximum 3 points, with Morocco and Brazil sharing their points after a 1-1 draw. Now, thousands of fans in Glasgow stayed up all night to watch the match, which kicked off at the rather early hour of 2 a.m. here, gathering at the city's indoor stadium to belt out the anthem and watch the match on the big screen. Some have even called it the largest fan party in Scotland for a football game ever. An estimated 30,000 Scottish fans also made the trip to the US to watch the opening game, including First Minister John Swinney, who watched the game in Boston and described the win as a seismic moment, which could pave the way for the squad to reach the knockout stages for the very first time. Are they getting a little too ahead of themselves, Lisa? Maybe, but I love the enthusiasm.
6: Yeah, and there would have been people who thought the New York Knicks were getting ahead of themselves in the NBA, and then it went their way. I'm wondering if they'll need a new tartan if they make it any further.
17: Well, maybe.
6: Could be cause for a celebration. Thank you, Lucy. That is Lucy Thompson, our Europe correspondent, joining us live from London there. It is 12 minutes away from 6. Kia mo tonu mai. Do stay with us. You're listening to Checkpoint on RNZ National. Tourists flocked to cities like Chicago and New York in the United States to see their soaring architecture. But for migrating birds, those magnificent buildings and their windows pose a deadly threat. Now, a world-renowned architect is helping to build the future with birds in mind. Noel Brennan has more from Chicago.
18: In a city stacked with skyscrapers, it's easy to get a bird's eye view. But to understand a bird's perspective,
19: hi, Winnie.
18: It helps to lend an ear, or at least a microphone.
19: It's pretty intuitive.
18: George Garcia.
20: There we go.
19: Wow.
18: With the Windy City Bird Lab, summits Chicago's skyscrapers to lay the groundwork for a bird monitoring system.
19: We are setting up these acoustic monitors that are listening to birds at night as they fly over, and they're making these calls to help navigate one another.
18: Microphones are perched atop 45 buildings, helping to capture a picture of bird traffic in Chicago. But the buildings helping to monitor birds also threaten them.
21: And over a billion birds die every year colliding with glass in the U.S. alone. Let's move on to...
18: The loss concerns an avid birder, like Jeannie Gang.
19: When was the last time you went birding?
21: This morning.
19: This morning,
21: yeah. I saw a magnolia warbler and a common yellowthroat. So those were my big sightings this morning.
18: For decades, bird habitats have been on Gang's mind as she builds around them. Gang is the architect behind structures that define Chicago's skyline, as well as frame it. From the Aqua Tower to the St. Regis Building to the Honeycomb Pavilion outside the Lincoln Park Zoo.
21: So if you want to come along inside, we'll start looking at the exhibit.
18: Bird-safe buildings are a priority for Gang and the focus of Flyway City.
21: Frit Incorporated.
18: A new exhibit that Studio Gang co-curated with the Chicago Architecture Center.
21: We are the main city on the Mississippi Flyway.
18: The exhibit promotes bird-safe design, like treating glass with patterned dots spaced 2 inches apart.
21: These are examples of the frit that you would use.
22: It is visible to birds, but almost invisible to the human eye.
23: Do you see them?
18: Eleanor Esser-Gorski, executive director of the Chicago Architecture Center, is proud her own building leads by bird-safe example.
22: Educating architects, designers on the materials that are out there and the different techniques that are available is a big part of this exhibit.
21: Protect the birds that fly through here and live here.
18: Architects like Jeannie Gang want to see bird safety built into city code.
21: There are cities that have adopted guidelines and regulations like New York, San Francisco, Toronto, all have in place codes that will, you know, make these lower levels of the building, which are the most dangerous, safe for birds.
18: High above the exhibit, on the roof of the Chicago Architecture Center.
19: Winnie, can you connect to the hotspot?
18: A new microphone now listens for migrating birds.
19: We should be good to go.
18: Solving the problem of collisions is a tall task, fit for an architect who's built skyscrapers.
21: So I want them to come out of here aware of what's here and aware of the solutions to protect birds and be an advocate for change.
6: And that report was from Noel Brennan in Chicago. Now, many people have criticized the crazy high prices of tickets to the Men's Football World Cup in North America, with those who missed out opting for fan zones or watch parties instead. One particularly picturesque watch party took place over the weekend at Canada's Niagara Falls. Well, I'll try and top that one. The BBC's Sam Harris went along to watch the party on the US-Canada border.
24: The most iconic location for a World Cup watch party.
25: Incredible view. Look at that. Let's go.
24: So we're at Niagara Falls for the USA and Canada's opening games of this tournament. We've got a big screen over there with plenty of seats. But if we turn around here, this might be one of the best backdrops for a football game ever. We're right on the border with the US. This wall behind me here actually belongs to Canada. And this one over here is in New York State.
25: In any sport, no matter what sport it is, there's always a rivalry, especially being our neighbors. We always want to show up our neighbors, and I think we can do that this tournament somehow.
24: And there are plenty of people from all over the world here for the falls and the game.
0: Soccer is important in Canada, especially it's a growing worldwide sport right now.
2: Honestly, I think Canadians care about soccer a lot, and even here in the falls, there's a lot of support.
24: Where else in the world can you watch a FIFA World Cup game in front of a world wonder? But Niagara Falls behind us right now. It's absolutely amazing. And Canada tied. Woo! Like, we couldn't ask for a better outcome. I mean, obviously we wanted the win, but we're still in it. Got to win one.
3: We'll win one
24: and we'll make it to the knockout stages. We're excited.
6: And that report was from the BBC's Sam Harris. Now, former Prime Minister Justin Trudeau has copped some heat for missing the match between Canada and Bosnia, saying that supportive boyfriend duties called. He opted to watch the USA game, which featured a performance from his girlfriend, American pop star Katy Perry. But Mr. Trudeau has reassured people he is rooting for Canada to take the cup home. Katy or country, who should he have been watching? Well, he's not the Prime Minister anymore, is he? He's a free agent anyway. You can let us know your reckons on that one. A lot of you have been in touch about streaming and another international streaming service coming to the New Zealand market this week. This listener says, streaming services? What are they? I turned my TV off 4 years ago and pulled the plug out. Entertainment comes from a book, news from the radio, newspaper and the internet. That's from Matthew in Palmerston North. And another listener says, I don't have a television,

0: Mini one, and I used to put my, I used to go to the DVD store, you know, United Video, get a Pulp Fiction, put it on some documentaries. I used to love them. I still have a CD player. I'm a bit old school like that.
1: Cassette player?
0: No, I don't have a cassette player. Just imagine.
1: Yeah.
0: Oh, the memories,
1: record
0: though.
1: And play.
0: Record and play.
1: And away we go.
0: Oh, the memories.
1: Oh, the memories,
0: I love
1: Willis.
0: It.
1: Let's talk about Andrew Hoggard.
0: Oh, yes.
1: Okay, so ACT MP Andrew Hoggard. Now, I am picking, before we get into the guts of this,
0: yes,
1: that this is when he was involved in making the announcement about the Wilding Pines. And then
0: exactly.
1: He cracked out the ying-ying-ying-ying-ying chainsaw for the photo op. And at the time, I thought, risky business.
0: Yes.
1: Because he had his high vis
0: right.
1: on and everything. And I thought, oh, has he got all the safety gear on? Because it's like some hawk-eyed reporter will go, no seatbelt on during the filming or no whatever. But apparently, you know, nothing came back at him except chainsaw technique. Tell us more, Wallace.
0: Well, this is interesting. So it's called the, he raised eyebrows because he's got this, it's called the drop technique where just very briefly, you've got, in the left hand, you've got your chainsaw, you're holding it in front of you, then you pull the cord and push the chainsaw away from you. Vroom, vroom, vroom. It's called the drop technique. Not recommended.
1: I thought that's how everyone revs
0: their
1: chainsaw.
0: No, a little bit loose and free. You can possibly damage your leg if it has a little bit of a kick to it.
1: It kicks and then flips down.
0: And it can happen. So
1: okay.
0: I thought, who can we get to explain the chainsaw technique? So we've got none other than three times Northern Young Farmer of the Year, Lisa Kendall, who's a bit of a, apparently.
1: Three times?
0: A total Northern Young Farmer of the Year.
1: She won three times?
0: Yeah. A total pro.
1: Queen?
0: Yeah, at the chainsaw. Now, this is something.
1: I'm scared of chainsaws.
0: Same, which is
1: petrified.
0: Why I'm interested. I have not ever picked one up because I heard when I was eight, one of Dad's parishioners hit himself in the head.
1: Well,
0: I know.
1: No,
0: is that a good way to end out?
1: No,
0: maybe
1: that's not
0: sorry.
1: A good way to end. So
0: yeah,
1: let's move on
0: sorry.
1: To something else. You want to talk about the modern wonder that is the microwave.
0: Well, look, speaking of social history, you talk about the cassettes. I can do one better than that.
1: Yep, go
0: I went down the rabbit hole and why did I? I don't know. I had a glass of wine and looked at Alison Holt's microwave TV shows. The question of the day is this. Can you recall the early days of the microwave cooking class? What a response.
1: They all came through.
0: You didn't? Are you sure?
1: No,
0: you didn't go to
1: I'm absolutely sure. Microwave cooking class, what the?
0: You know, your potatoes in a plastic bag, putting them in, nice and boiled.
1: Why would you put the potatoes in a plastic bag? You just stab them with a knife.
0: That's what they did.
1: Get it, the rage out, stick them in the microwave and zap them and they become lovely baked potatoes. Also rice, 14 minutes in the Pyrex bowl, perfect rice.
0: Pirate, yeah.
1: Self-sourcing chocolate pudge when you need an emergency treat goes down really well in the microwave. And I mean, it's pretty much instant gratification. You can also melt chocolate, which you can pour on absolutely anything. Butter, if you're having a baking binge. Chocolate brownie. I know how to microwave a chocolate brownie. What do you got in your repertoire, please?
0: Not a thing. We don't have one.
1: What?
0: Never had one.
1: You've never had a microwave?
0: Never had a microwave. Ever.
1: No. Really?
0: What are they?
2: RNZ News at 6 o'clock. Kia ora, good evening. I'm Karen McCarthy. The Green Party is suggesting its tax policy to be announced later this week will include a wealth tax. This year's National Business Review Rich List has found the 150 wealthiest New Zealanders are worth $129 billion, up from $102 billion the year before. The Greens co-leader Chloe Swarbrick says that's as much as the entire bottom 50% of households. She told Checkpoint that at a time of record homelessness and widespread food insecurity, that is galling. Ms. Swarbrick indicated her party's tax policy announcement this Sunday would include a wealth tax. The US and Iran say they've reached a deal to halt their war. In a post on his Truth Social platform, Donald Trump says the deal is complete and that he's authorizing the toll-free opening of the Strait of Hormuz and removing the US naval blockade of Iran. Iranian state media says the deal also includes the end of the war in Lebanon. In an interview on Fox News, US Vice President J.D. Vance says Iran

0: and the wider region has been a basket case for his entire life, and this deal will end that.
1: If the Iranians comply with his deal, it is going to fundamentally transform the Middle East for the next 50 years. It's going to end the war. It's going to make the Middle East more investable. It's going to mean a lot of prosperity, lower energy prices for the American people.
0: The Memorandum of Understanding is expected to be signed in Switzerland at the end of the week. The Prime Minister has asked his office to seek more advice about entitlements for politicians and former Prime Ministers. Travel for retired politicians reportedly cost taxpayers $1.5 million last year. Christopher Luxon, who's refused to entertain changes for current MPs, saying perks and pay must be set independently, says he wants to know more.
2: Having watched some of the reports the last 24 hours about former members and some of those entitlements, you know, I think I've asked my office to get more advice on that, because it's a very complex area that is actually built up over many decades, in order to give us some more clarity and understanding of how we've got to where we've got to on some of these issues.
0: Christopher Luxon says rates for care workers and teachers who get 35 cents less per kilometre than MPs is under review due to the fuel crisis. Former Prime Minister Dame Jenny Shipley has been named the new chair of the Waitangi National Trust. Chief Executive Ben Dalton says Dame Jenny was chosen for her proven leadership and governance expertise, as well as her deep understanding of New Zealand's history, identity and aspirations. He says her appointment comes at a significant time for the Trust, with the 200th anniversary of the Treaty of Waitangi fast approaching. Dame Jenny says she is honoured to have a chance to contribute to the stewardship of a unique and beautiful place in the story of Aotearoa New Zealand. A cutting-edge treatment for blood cancer could be made available in the public system next year if the government signs off. The Maligan Institute is halfway through its second phase trial of CAR-T cell therapy, which modifies a patient's cells to fight back against their cancer. Clinical Director Dr. Robert Winecove is hopeful the final results of the trial will be positive.
3: We're gathering information as we go through this trial and from our previous one, and communicating closely with MedSafe and Pharmac about what the data mean and about what it could involve to fund the treatment for them in the future if they chose to do so.
0: Robert Winecove says the technology and expertise is ready to scale up the treatment as long as the trial goes well and the government decides to fund it. A three-year-old Staffordshire Bull Terrier is spreading the sunshine to patients at Dunedin Hospital. Nancy has been named Dog of the Year in the annual contest run by Southern Cross Pet Insurance. She volunteers at the hospital, where she brings comfort and companionship to staff, patients and their families. Nancy's human mum, Diane Angel, told Checkpoint that Nancy is just right for the job.
4: She's just super friendly. She's super happy. She's really soft. She's snuggly. She's very cute, but that's, you know, I might be tad biased, but she's very cute.
0: Nancy works with the specialist surgical unit and has a Dunedin Hospital ID, designating her Dr. Nancy. In sport, the All Whites opening World Cup game against Iran tomorrow is attracting a lot of attention for reasons not relating to sport. Coach Darren Baisley brushed aside the political backdrop to the game, saying his players were focused solely on football. Baisley knows the majority of the crowd in Los Angeles Stadium will be backing the Iranians and says his players need to be ready for that.
5: Once the game starts, you know, sometimes the crowd disappears and you get playing, you know, and that's the place we need to get to where we're playing our game. You know, there's going to be a lot of distractions around. And I want the players to enjoy that. You know, you should enjoy that big crowd. That's why you play football.
0: In World Cup results, Ivory Coast beat Ecuador 1-0 and Sweden have beaten Tunisia 4-1 in Mexico. That's the news.
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0: The short forecast from Met Service to midnight on Tuesday. Northland, fine today. Early rain tomorrow with a few showers clearing later. Auckland, cloudy with the chance of a shower. Rain or showers in the morning easing. Waikato to Wellington, also Coromandel, Bay of Plenty, the Central High Country and Wairarapa. Isolated showers, rain in Wellington and southern Wairarapa with southerlies spreading north this evening and tonight, easing to showers in the morning, then gradually clearing. Gisborne and Hawke's Bay, fine today. Rain spreads north tomorrow, gradually clearing from the south. Nelson, Marlborough and Canterbury, rain easing to showers overnight, clearing to mostly fine tomorrow. Buller and Grey, isolated showers clearing overnight, then mainly fine. Otago, Southland and Fiordland, scattered showers clearing tonight. Rain develops in Fiordland and coastal Southland tomorrow. Some may be heavy, with scattered rain for inland Southland. And the Chatham Islands, mainly fine today, brief rain tomorrow. 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
9: Tonight, youth unemployment at its highest level in 30 years. That in just a moment. And the New Plymouth Mayor calls for an end to a burnout thuggery. And ships of the world, start your engines, let the oil flow, says Donald Trump. Can you believe him this time around? Also on the panel tonight, ACT MP Andrew Hogarth raised eyebrows by the way he started his chainsaw. Apparently it's called the drop start method. So just how do you operate a chainsaw? We have three-time Northern Young Farmer of the Year finalist Lisa Kendall on the show. And the question of the day is this, and we've had such a huge response to this. Did you ever go to a microwave cooking class? You know, when they first started, apparently they're quite the thing. Here's just a couple. My mum could never make a successful pavlova. When she got her first microwave, it came with a recipe for microwave pavlova, and for some reason, she thought that might be more successful. Needless to say, it was not. Think rubbery sweet pancake. Wallace, my husband and I attended a microwave cooking class around 1985. We learned how to cook things like porridge and poached eggs. Keep those coming. Wonderful parts of social history. 2101. You can email the panel at rnz.co.nz. I'm Wallace Chapman on the panel. Apple and Spotify, listen and follow. And with me tonight, Joe McCarroll, editor of NZ Gardener. Joe, kia ora. Nice to have you on the program.
10: Kia ora, Wallace.
9: And Peter Field, head of humanities at the University of Canterbury. Peter, nice to have you on the panel.
11: Yes, on a rainy Otatahi evening.
9: Oh, is it really? Oh, yes. Well, hope the sun shines the next day or two. Let's go to this. Youth unemployment is at its highest level in 30 years. In the year ending March, 17.3% of 15 to 24-year-olds in New Zealand aren't in paid employment, education or training. Now, that is almost one in five. So what is being done about it? Well, the government is doubling the number of places in trades academies. With us, we have Kylie Jeffries, who's the principal at Alfriston College in Auckland's Manukau. Kylie, kia ora. Very nice to have you on the panel.
12: Kia ora, Wallace. Thank you for having me.
9: How do you feel? I mean, here you are, you know, working in the community and at the coalface. You'll see a lot of young people, talented, bright young people come through. But when there aren't those jobs, how does it make you feel?
12: You know, we do know that youth unemployment is at its highest rate for a very long time. And so there is a lot of worry and a lot of concern about where our young people are going to go to once they leave school, where they are going to transition to. And keeping them here is really important because we don't want to lose the talent.
9: So is that a real topic of focus, though? That's really important on your mind, keeping them in school, keeping them here, and keeping them in New Zealand?
12: Absolutely. You know, we know that large numbers of New Zealanders are leaving Aotearoa and going to places such as Australia.
9: Right.
12: And what we know is that more than a third of those people who are leaving are aged 18 to 30. And I think that that's really worrying. We don't want to be training our young people here, educating our young people, and losing that talent because they are going in search of opportunity.
9: Yeah. Stay there, Kylie. We've got a panel this evening, as always, Joe McCarroll.
10: Hey, Kylie, I just wondered if, I guess you've given this quite a lot of thought, you know, working with young people. And if someone is listening and they have a young person in their life, or they are a young person, what kind of training would you be encouraging them to pursue? Because, I mean, I'm aware, you're aware, we're all aware that there are whole areas that are just going to be so transformed by emerging technologies. And that's not just, you know, retail being automated. I think it's going to be things like law and accountancy and a lot of different fields. Is there anything that you think is a bit future-proof?
12: In terms of what we can see, last week I had the privilege of listening to a really fascinating presentation from Leah Gates from the Auckland Business Chamber. And so what she was saying is that actually what we're seeing with young people who are coming out of school is that they're actually wanting to have careers in only one of 11 areas, but there are in fact thousands of careers that are available to our young people, but we're not yet utilising that. And so I think that there is this concern that perhaps the emergence of AI will take away jobs, but actually we don't yet see that that is happening. In fact, the automation of AI is just part and parcel for the future of what our jobs might be, might sort of begin to look like, and you know that will really change the workforce. But they are the skills that our young people will need when they go out into the workplace. So I don't know in terms of future-proofing what we can do, but what we do know is that young people are going into jobs in health, education. There is a huge gap in the retail sector, and we've got young people who are training in building, in construction, electricians. There are still some of those more traditional spaces as well, where we will need young people because our population is growing.
9: What do you make of this, Peter?
11: Well, it's great to have the principal on, Kylie. It's good to have you. And I hope that, like me, you use this as something, as an opportunity. Because we do get to remind young people, don't we, that the best of them, the best person they can be, will never go without work.
12: Absolutely. And I think that the thing that we need to be really asking our young people is, when they are thinking about their careers, when they are thinking about their future pathways, is actually what are the problems that they want to solve in the future? Because I think that a lot of the answer to where their future trajectory maybe will be in what they see as what they want to solve.
9: Well, you may, if you listen to this and your whānau or family members are thinking of moving overseas for this very reason, because they are, the younger people in the family are struggling a little bit to find work here, get in touch. 2101. We'll be interested to hear from you, Joe.
10: Well, I'm slightly pulling a face, actually, because just further to your point, Peter, is that really true that, you know, if you try hard enough, you'll get a job? If you're the best version of yourself, you'll get a job. I have young people in my family, and I don't think that's true for them. I think they really are struggling to find work. I think the jobs aren't there. And there are lots of factors to that. I think, you know, I would say just what I observe, I'll see a lot of much older adults filling roles that once would have been entry-level roles for young people. So I think there's a lot of reasons for that, but I don't know that it's about young people trying harder.
9: Peter?
11: Well, okay, I would certainly agree with Kylie that it doesn't seem that we've solved all the world's problems yet. I don't think Joe thinks that either. So there are plenty of problems to be solved, so maybe the focus shouldn't be strictly on trades or employment as much as, just like Kylie said, solving problems. We have so many. If we have talented young people, there'll be plenty of problems that we haven't solved that they're there to face.
9: You did.
11: That's not an immediate answer, but it's certainly a long-term one, isn't it, Joe?
10: Well, look, you know, I don't want to, Kylie, you're the one, the expert we should be listening to, but I guess my nieces and nephews, yeah, they'd love to solve problems, but they'd like someone to pay them to do it. And I guess that's the challenge. You know, they are looking to find a life they can build.
9: Do you want to weigh in, Kylie?
12: Yeah, absolutely. I do agree with you, Joe. You know, our young people really need to see themselves in employment in New Zealand. That's what we want. And I think that there are some ways that we could support that, both in education, but also as a society. You know, the first thing that I think in terms of employability for young people is actually having a driver's license. So while that may seem very simple on the surface, it is actually often out of reach financially for young people. You factor in getting a learner's license, you factor in getting a restricted license, the time and money that it takes to get the lessons. That's often unattainable for some families, so it's not always accessible. So if we were to have some funding in schools where driver license courses could be run by external providers, that would be, you know, really great. And that was something that was mentioned last week at the kōrero that I was at. I think that another thing that we need to think about is really look to areas of growth across the motu. So if we look to Franklin, deeper in South Auckland, that area is going to grow exponentially.
9: Sure.
12: So that means that there is a real opportunity for local government and government to think about how they award contracts. So part of those contracts, when they are awarded, could be a component where work experience is considered for young people, as well as an internship model. And that would be a way in for our young people into employment, and that's immediately opening those opportunities. And that proximity is important. If we can keep it within our local context, that means that we retain the talent.
9: Well, we'll pick up on that this week, Kylie, because we've heard a very practical solution, Joe, is actually driver's licences, something as simple as that. If you just absorb that cost a bit, because it does take time and money, that can open up a real pathway, a meaningful pathway.
10: Yeah, a really meaningful and straightforward
9: final
10: change.
9: Points?
10: Oh, you know, I just say, you know, to Toko, what you're doing with young people, Kylie, I do think it makes such a big difference. Teachers make such a big difference.
9: They sure do. Kylie, it's great to have you here. Kia ora.
12: Kia ora.
9: Kylie Jeffries, Principal at Alfriston College, Auckland's Manukau. My old stomping ground, actually, Alfriston. Now, Peter, I mean, you also work daily with young people in the tertiary sector. I mean, what are you seeing, you know, when people sort of finish their degree and off on their journey? What are you getting a sense of how people are doing?
11: Look, it's certainly a mixed bag, yeah, to be sure. But, you know, I think a lot of people have always had some a high anxiety when they're finishing their schooling and whether they'll get jobs. I don't know that that's new. I guess we all have a sense that things have been really pretty good for a very long time if you're in your 50s or 60s, and things may indeed get tougher, and that's going to be a challenge for all of us. My quick thing is to be heretical here, at least on the radio, and remind ourselves that employment means employers. So can we make things less onerous on those who provide the jobs? Less waste, less red tape. We don't often talk about that on Radio New Zealand, how the government might be much of the problem.
9: It's interesting. Final point, Joe?
10: Yeah, I think that's an interesting point, because I do think, you know, small businesses, which is most businesses, are doing it really tough right now. And to say that they should, out of civic responsibility, take on the risk of training a young person, I think they could make the case that they don't have that capacity.
9: Listen
10: right
9: to this. It is so expensive to get a license here. My son has set the test 6 times. Every instructor says he's a natural driver. He's passed every practice test we've booked. He keeps failing the actual test. The last one was for not indicating to go around a parked van on the side of the road in a suburban street. So far, it has cost us nearly, get this, are you ready for it? $1,000. He is a better driver than me at this point, but has no hope or expectation that he will ever pass the test. It is a rort. We've got to come back to this.
10: That's shocking.
9: On the panel. All right. You are on the panel, 20 past six.
8: Wallace Chapman, the panel on RNZ National.
9: A lot of feedback tonight. Thanks for your company. Now, 1 in 12 clubs have shut up shop since a rewrite of the Incorporated Societies Act took effect in April. The last act was over 100 years old, but some clubs have said the new rules, including the requirement to re-register, was the nail in the coffin of the admin burden. Rod King, who leads the Nelson Stand Up Paddleboard Club, is one of those. Rod, nice to have you on the show.
13: Yeah, good to be on the show.
9: You have got a thriving club. Why did you decide not to re-register?
13: Oh, I mean, we've been going for like 8 years now, and one of the reasons why that we decided to become an incorporated club or society was so that we could get funding for running large events, that type of thing. We, to some extent, haven't been running huge events, but we've gone along being an incorporated society because there's a lot of things that, you know, naturally you've got a bank account, which is one of the main things that you can do. We've always run AGM, and we run financial reports that go through to the company's office. We've had membership, but one of the things is our club is probably slightly different from a lot of the major sporting codes, and that although we've got what we call members, the vast majority of ours follow us on social media. You know, we've got a very small group of members that we started with. We've never had subscriptions. We've talked about having a subscription, something like that. But if we look at like our social media, we've now got probably close to 2,000. We've got over 1,700 followers, not members. But if you go into the way the app works, you have to have a membership list. And then you've got to be able to let members choose whether they want to leave the club, belong to the club or whatever.
9: Oh.
13: And to try and administer that number of people. And, you know, their contact details. And if we did do that, we'd probably have to charge them a fee. And then, you know, 1,700 people in a spreadsheet, you'd almost getting to need a full-time person just to administer.
9: Okay, so there's a bit of admin here, and let's remind ourselves that Peter Field, this will affect thousands of clubs across the country, be them small, like the paddle club, you've got the chess club, you've got the local soccer, you know, you've got a running club. I mean, it's a huge issue. What's your take on this, Peter? Time for an update of the rules or a bit of red tape?
11: Well, actually, we've just had the updated rules from 1908. So I guess one does need to update laws. And if you need to update them to conform to our litigious society, then they're going. But this speaks to what we were just talking about to your listeners, right? This is the same issue with employers that we have here for incorporated societies, which is if you make things hard for folks, it's going to be a greater challenge. And government often does that. The lawyers are whispering in our ears saying, make it more complicated, and we end up with more red tape.
9: All right. Stay there, Rod, Joe McCarroll.
11: Yeah.
10: Well, I guess, Rod, the way I intersect with a lot of incorporated societies is through garden clubs, because obviously I visit a lot of garden clubs because I edit New Zealand Gardener magazine. And I've often thought to myself that sometimes that just maybe isn't the right setup for a lot of clubs and societies that exist, because I totally take your point about needing a bank account. That, you know, there'd have to be some way you could find to sort of deal with that. But at the same time, you know, keeping minutes, having AGMs, you know, I take your point that you are not wanting to focus on administration. You're wanting to be out there on the water. Maybe that was the wrong setup for you guys anyway.
9: What are you trying to say, Joe?
10: Well, I just think maybe the fact that you are not wanting to be an incorporated society is because that is not a setup that suits this organisation.
9: So what should they be?
10: You would be a paddleboarding club. And the difference in terms of your day-to-day, what would that difference really be, Rod?
13: That's where we keep the money. I mean, before we became incorporated, the money used to live in somebody's drawer in their bedside cabinet. You know, so it's being able to have a bank account, and then probably being able to, if you want to deal with organisations that are going to lend you money or offer you money to run events as sponsors and things like that, you've got to be something significant. They don't want to deal with a group of people that are the paddleboard club,
14: was five people that go paddleboarding, and we wanted to be something a bit more significant.
9: Yeah.
14: You know, and that's really part of it. But it's just the fact that we're a small club. We've got volunteers. We've got less and less people on our committee. When you have to run something like an AGM, you've got to have a quorum. And one of the worst parts about it is you spend 3 weeks preparing for the AGM, and you sit there counting people coming through the door and thinking, we need one more person. And if they don't come in, what are we going to do? Put it all off till the next time, you know, because our financial report has to be done. That's got to be okayed by the committee.
9: Palaver.
14: And the members. Yeah, yeah. But we, you know, basically we just want to get out there and paddle.
9: Rod, we want to paddle. We want to paddle.
14: Yeah. No club rooms. We've got no playing fields apart from the beach and the ocean. We've got a gazebo that we can take down to the beach and put up on the edge and sit under that. You know, that's our club rooms, basically.
9: Rod.
14: And we can't charge people to go down to the ocean and go for a paddle. You know, anybody can do that.
9: Yeah.
14: So it's, you know, maybe it was the wrong setup, but for what we were doing, when we ran, you know, a big event called Paddle Fest, that was sort of the whole people from over the South Island, we had people from Dunedin, and a lot of people took part. And that went along pretty well. But it sort of become stagnant, I guess. And we managed to get, you know, funding from local authorities and local tourist organisations.
9: Yeah.
14: And we wouldn't have been able to do that without being in the corporate
9: society. Oh, got it. Well, Rod, now you've released the chains. You're a man of freedom, like they all are in Nelson. It's a freedom day for you.
14: That's right. Yep.
9: Good on you. Nice to have you on the panel, Rod. Thank you.
14: Nice to be able to put forward our point of view. Thank
9: Love
14: you
9: it.
14: Very much.
9: No, well done. The Nelson Stand Up Paddleboard Club. Love it. Now, speaking of freedom, is this going to give us more freedom? Ships of the world, start your engines. Let the oil flow. Whew. US-Iran peace deal announced with permanent end to military action. That was Donald Trump's words, by the way. So the initial announcement from mediator Pakistan was quickly confirmed by Washington and Tehran, and an official signing scheduled for June 19, Switzerland. Do we believe it? Do we trust the ceasefire? Is this the time, Peter Field?
11: Well, I certainly hope so. Yeah. You know, there are a lot of winners and losers here. Certainly Donald Trump seems to be a winner. I think it's remarkable that the President of the United States can give himself a birthday present of peace, ending a war that he started. too coincidental, isn't it, that it's on his 80th birthday and he announces it?
9: Actually, I'd never thought of that. Joe McCarroll, do you believe this time round we've had many ceasefires?
10: Oh, I think I saw something on CNN, and this was 6 days ago, and they said it is the 38th. Time Trump has announced peace, and I'm sure there have been several announcements since then.
9: Are you over it? Are you sick of it?
10: Yeah, I'm very cynical about it. I fervently hope it is true, but I think Trump has said a deal has been done, you know, dozens and dozens and dozens of times, and he's lying, and he's...
11: Well, here's the deal. I think we can understand this. It's coming up to summer in the United States. That means lots of travel, Joe, in petrol cars, alas.
9: Oh, and, right.
11: Mind you, gas prices were higher in the United States under the last administration. They were over $5 a gallon, briefly. But it seems like, I would say, the speed of inflation going around the world is the speed of a freighter or an oil tanker, and I would say that it's coming now, so it's probably incumbent upon the United States and Trump and the Republicans to get a deal done about now.
10: But even then, Peter, as I'm sure you know, even if this is absolutely true and the tankers are going to come through, it will still take months for that oil to reach consumers in America, and it will take years for the infrastructure to be rebuilt. And the idea that by blowing out the candles on your birthday cake, you can solve this problem is, I am very cynical about it.
11: It sounds, well, it depends what you mean by the problem. I'm not sure that that's an easy thing to say. When it comes to oil reserves, a lot of oil reserves have been depleted, but the world is managed. I think the futures for oil have come down dramatically in just one day.
9: Yes.
11: So if, in fact, and there has been a ceasefire for quite a while, so Joe's sort of right about that. But if we take this seriously and the Straits of Hormuz are open again and Kerguelen is pumping oil, My guess is that prices will stay down and there'll be a lot of economic recovery.
9: Yeah.
11: That is for all the countries who aren't oil exporters. So Russia should lose as prices come down, that's for sure.
9: Right. Yeah, Westpac economists do estimate that the price of petrol could soon fall back to under $3 a litre for 91 if this peace deal holds. Well, we wait and see in the next 24 hours. Who knows? Now, someone says, we are health support organisations for energy limiting and chronic pain conditions with a membership of 130. The reporting is onerous, requiring vigilance as to deadlines, strict reporting deadlines, and the stress of obtaining funding. The committee are all living with severe illnesses. We are drowning in compliance requirements and paperwork, says one. Although another one says, look, I'm on a committee in two incorporated societies. Revising constitutions to re-register took some work, but not a major hassle. It was a good opportunity to update the rules. A big response on that, actually. And the question of the day is this, very simple. Can you recall the days of the microwave cooking class 2101 when the microwave came out and it was something like something from the Jetsons? It was like the air fryer of the early 80s. We were in awe of the microwave. Let us know. 2101. You're on RNZ National, the panel. Here we go.
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0: The Green Party has hinted its tax policy to be announced later this week will include a wealth tax. The Finance Minister is warning local petrol prices may not necessarily fall as a result of today's announcement of a deal between Iran and the US to end the conflict in the Middle East. Museums and galleries grappling with ageing buildings and rising costs say they are being left out of conversations about tourism funding. An Auckland motorist has been stopped by police after a Mercedes-Benz was reportedly seen swerving across southbound lanes, narrowly missing several vehicles. And a three-year-old Staffordshire Bull Terrier, who volunteers and does rounds at Dunedin Hospital, has been named Dog of the Year. Those are the headlines. Our next bulletin at 7.
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9: I'm Wallace Chapman from the panel here, and I'm voting for the Waiata 100 Countdown. Tuitika. It reminds me of Dad singing at the top of his lungs, doing the dishes. It reminds me of the early 80s on the mat. No one funnier, no one cooler than Prince Tuitika. That's my choice. What's yours? 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

0: Yes. Joe, if I say stop, what do you say?
1: All right. I don't know.
0: Stop Hammer Time. It's on the panel. MC Hammer, the one and only, before the era of Snoop, of Dre, of Eminem, another type of rapper dominated the music world. His name, MC Hammer. He wore the Hammer pants. We ordered the MC Hammer crab dance. He was quite the thing, and all of a sudden, he wasn't. And on this day in 91, MC Hammer kicks off his Please Hammer, Don't Hurt Him tour in Kentucky. Have a listen.

0: There we go. Please, Hammer, don't hurt him. Have you not heard of MC Hammer?
1: I have, yes.
0: Yes, stop
1: Hammer Pants. Yeah. I remember them well.
0: Stop Hammer Time.
1: It just didn't come to me in the moment. It wasn't top of mind for me the way it clearly is for you, Wallace.
0: Ah, Peter Field, eh? Bit of MC Hammer.
2: Yes, he bankrupted himself very quickly.
0: Yes, he did. He did too.
1: Really?
0: Yes, he
1: even
0: did.
1: With the success of Hammer Pants.
0: Well, it's because his entourage is huge. He had a like 70 to 100 entourage, and he spent a lot of money. But there is a
1: that Netflix documentary is writing itself, isn't it?
0: Wow, that's right. I'd watch that one. What was the song, by the way, that was sampled in that track? It was called Pray. What was the song? There you go, a little bit of music trivia. 2101. You are on the panel on RNZ National. Tonight we have Peter Field and Joe McCarroll on the show. All right, it is time for I've Been Thinking. Actually, Peter Field, take it away.
2: Right, not about gardens. I'll leave that to Joe. I'm so delighted that the English Department of the University of Canterbury has a writer-in-residence program. And we have a writer with us now, Sean Karanatalaka. And I've been able to read his latest novel. And it's so extraordinary, I thought I'd share it. Not that I need to review a book for you folks on Radio New Zealand. That's not the point at all. It's just that this book is set in Sri Lanka in 1990. And
0: oh, he won the Booker Prize.
2: Sri Lanka. Sorry?
0: He won the
2: Booker Prize, yes. So,
0: yeah.
2: So I'm not going to write a review here. That's not the point. But I thought I'd share a little bit about it because I'm the head of humanities, and the book is so full of humanity. And so I just thought I'd let everyone know that here is a book set in Sri Lanka in Colombo in the 1980s, which for many of us who grew up then, we know that this was one of the most sorry places in the world, right? A place of extraordinary beauty with a kind of civil war and inhumaneness that was just horrific, right? It was a symbol to the world. And here this man has written a book so full of humanity that reminds us that even in Sri Lanka, even in Colombo, in the most excruciating circumstances, people find meaning and love and life and private life. And if he can write about the hope and the promise of humanity and how humane people can be in those circumstances, it reminds all of us, anywhere we are, to have great faith in humans and each other. What
0: Amazing.
2: A wonderful, wonderful book.
0: Amazing.
2: I urge everyone to read The Seven Moons of Molly Alameda.
0: Thank you so much. You know what? I have heard a lot about this book. I have heard it is extraordinary by Sheham
2: Karanatalaka, yes.
0: Karanatalaka. So there you go. The Booker Prize in 2022 and considered to be one of the foremost Sri Lankan authors now, actually. So extraordinary stuff. Thanks for raising that, Peter, actually, because it was actually on my to-do list, get that book out or buy it.
2: It is so beautiful.
0: Thank you. Thank you. Peter Field there. Text us 2101 if you want us to actually email the panel at rnz.co.nz if you wanted to be reminded about what that book is. Joe McCarroll, I've been thinking.
1: Well, I've been thinking about a much more prosaic topic because I was in the supermarket and I noticed how many products are for sale now that are high protein. And some of them are things like high protein yogurt, and I guess yogurt is a very good source of protein, but some of them are things like high protein Rocky Road chocolate and high protein bagels and high protein ice cream and high protein coffee and high protein pasta. And I'm not against protein. I think it's a really good idea to eat protein. I think a lot of people don't eat enough protein. I'm a woman in midlife. I really try and be aware that I'm getting enough protein because it's very good for, you know, your body repairing itself. But I just think in most cases, if you look at the ingredients, that protein is just whey powder. You could buy it a lot more cheaply. It just seems like such a gimmick to me. And, you know, if it's helping you hit your macros, fine, but you know, maybe try also and explore sources of protein that are food.
0: Aren't we soaking in modern food gimmicks, Joe McCarroll?
1: I agree.
0: I mean,
1: Wallace,
0: come on.
1: I'm in the really in full yeah. agreement with you.
0: Yeah,
1: because
0: you don't often
1: I
0: agree.
1: Think it is better for your body to eat food that is food. And I'm not a nutritionist. I'm not claiming any expertise.
0: And if possible, made from home.
1: If possible. If possible. Some people's.
0: Totally. Now, speaking
2: using your microwave.
0: If possible. Which I do not have one. So, by the way, the question of the day is this, and what a huge response. Bit of social history. Did he ever go to a microwave cooking class? And just a very short note, speaking of food. So, last week, again, an equally huge response. Extraordinary. I said, does anyone still do preserves? You know, yeah. Your golden queen peaches or those other peaches with the red flesh that I, you know, said, or your Doris plums or your loquats or your kumquats or the quats. Well, I've just been handed a very beautiful edgy jar, I do believe it is, sealed to the max by the one and only Jomo Carroll, and it's red peaches.
1: Sanguine peaches.
0: Sanguine peaches.
1: Yes, because everyone preserves fruit, Wallace. That is
0: do
1: my
0: they
1: response
0: now.
1: To you.
0: All right.
1: Maybe not everyone, but loads and loads of people.
0: Okay.
1: It's a great thing to do. I do a lot of preserving. And, you know, if you've got a fruit tree, it's a fantastic thing to learn how to do because it's very, very easy and you can keep your fruit going.
0: Well, thank you for this.
1: It's a learning experience for you.
0: It's amazing.
1: As well as a jar of peaches.
0: I love my dark peaches. There you go. Thank you. All right. You're on RNZ National on Apple and Spotify. 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
0: Organised thuggery. That is the description New Plymouth Mayor Max Brough used to describe a mass burnout event involving nearly 100 vehicles. Last Saturday, they blocked roads, pulled a bunch of burnouts and left residents feeling distressed. I thought, gosh, let's get Max on. Max Brough joining us from New Plymouth. Kia ora, Max. Good to have you here.
4: Good evening, Wallace. And I just got to tell you that preserving fruit is making a comeback, my friend. It's not up with the times.
0: Is it now? Do you preserve yourself?
4: I don't know good at that sort of stuff. I'm a talker. Well,
0: you like me, Max. All right, now this...
1: Some of us can do both.
0: Well, yeah, that's right. The beautiful New Plymouth, you've got these hoons, Max. I thought, let's get you on. My understanding is that it might have been 100 vehicles, but there were hundreds of people involved.
4: Yeah, that's correct. And let's be very clear, there's two things going on here with this. There's groups of these people, young men generally, with the young ladies they want to impress, right? Because that's what half of it's about. We all know that, right? We were all young once. Mm. And they do organise what they call invasions around the country. So they go to different districts and they set up and they do this and they're very well organised. They trailer a lot of their car or they trailer the cars to where they're going and they do a rolling mall, I guess, from one location to the next. And there's a part of me that admires how organised they are, but they've just got to stop doing this. But more importantly, there really should be somewhere for them to do it, you know.
0: Yes.
4: Part of it is no doubt the thrill of the chase, but that's what we're trying to do in New Plymouth. We're trying to change it so that actually there's somewhere for them to go.
0: Totally, Max. Yeah. Let's bring our panel in. They might have some ideas. Joe, what are your questions or comments on this?
1: Well, I guess, Max, do you think we were talking earlier in the hour about the high rate of youth unemployment and we heard from an educator that, you know, there are young people who don't see a path forward, who don't sort of feel they've got something to strive for. Is that a factor here? Is it just young people who are bored is maybe a slightly too weak a word, but...
4: Well, I think that may be a little part of it, but I think you're talking about the other group who are the young kids that get an old beaten up old Falcon or whatever car they're going to use and they do it just at random places around town at night. The other one of the invasion, these are very specialist cars that cost a lot of money. So, and not in their instance, but the young hoons that are out doing it at night and ripping up the roads, probably there's an element of that for them.
0: Okay, Peter Field.
2: Well, yes, I know, Max, you seem to think on one hand you admire them for their organization, but if it's organized and premeditated, then it's time to end it, isn't it? Then it is thuggery,
4: yeah.
2: And I completely agree. I wonder if we should make it harder to get driver's license, or did we just decide that actually it's too hard to get driver's licenses? I forget.
0: Max?
4: And then you can contribute to youth unemployment, right, or young people's employment prospects.
0: Right, yeah. I mean, the New Plymouth Ski Pad spokesperson, Hayden Barb, he accompanied you to the intersection to promote an alternative site. Is there something that you can do, Max, or the council can do to provide somewhat of a site that these racers will be into?
4: That's what we're trying to do. So we're trying to find someone who's got a site that they're prepared to let these guys have a test run, a bit of a test.
0: Okay.
4: So Hayden's been offered a site that may or may not suit a lot of people. And part of the process would be making sure that everything complies, that the club has got some good structure around it, they've got some rules, they know what they need to do. And it's not going to be a five-minute process, but the first thing with any site, you've got to make sure that it's fit for purpose.
0: Of course.
4: So, look, Hayden came to council. We have what's called a public engagement committee now, which is pretty new and unique, where people can come in and make a request of council, and councillors can, if there's a need, they can say, actually, you know what, we'd like to contribute towards helping that in some way. So Hayden came in, he made a request. It was pretty much agreed by that committee that we should investigate how we could help, and that's what we're doing.
0: Joe.
1: Oh, look, Max, I mean, I think that's really laudable, and I think that could help with young people who are in it because they love the excitement and they love cars and they love modifications,
0: that's
1: you know.
0: That.
1: But I'm, you know, all that burnouts and boy races, I mean, it's just the most brain-dead, attention-seeking behaviour where it often seems to me like the primary goal is just to annoy strangers. So will they really be interested in some council-approved park?
4: They're different groups, right? Like you've got, so the concept is the police can't deal with those big organised groups without a. They had one in Palmerston North, I believe, a couple of weeks ago, where the police became aware of it. They ferried in a whole lot of police from around the country. They brought down the helicopter from Auckland, I think, not 100% sure, but that's the information I was given. And they staked out Palmerston North, and they pretty much prevented it from going ahead. But you can't do that every weekend. Police are not equipped for that. So someone has to look and go, what? Because there's one thing that's guaranteed: if you do nothing, nothing will change.
0: Right.
4: So unless you make an effort and to do something and try and change the behaviour, then it'll just carry on or get worse.
0: Well, Max, look, it's good to have you on. We'll keep abreast of the issue in New Plymouth. You're not the only jurisdiction that is having problems with these sort of these meets. But for now, though, nice to have you on the panel.
4: Thank you very much for your time.
0: Good on you. Max Brough there, the mayor of New Plymouth there. Beautiful part of the country too. Taranaki. Have you been there recently?
1: Oh, I love absolutely it, right? Love Taranaki. Yeah. Absolutely gorgeous.
0: My parents imported the first microwave ovens into New Zealand, and Dad, a questionable cook, would offer housewives, sorry, but they were all men at the time, free cooking lessons for life if they bought a microwave. Every week we would get leftovers from the classes. Pavlova made in ice cream containers with hundreds of thousands. It is one of Dad's big disappointments that I refuse to own a microwave. Wow, what a story. Mum took me as a teenager to a microwave cooking class hosted by the inimitable Alison Holst. An entire roast dinner was celebrated. She's still a microwave believer, and she gave me an air fryer for Christmas. Well, can you recall the era of the microwave cooking class? For some reason, I went down the rabbit hole to NZ On Screen and just watched a whole series of Alison Holst celebrates the new microwave. When the microwave was seen as the future of cooking, here's a little example of an episode of Alison Holst's microwave menus.
5: Let's plan a picnic today and see how the microwave oven can help us out of the kitchen and into the sun faster. Now, what's on our picnic menu? You can take your pick of scotch eggs, everyone likes those, or confetti meatloaf.
0: Of course you can. You've got scotch eggs.
1: What a difficult pick, though. Confetti meatloaf or scotch eggs?
0: What a choice.
1: Made in a microwave.
0: I couldn't choose. Well, listen to that. We have Robin. Hello, Robin.
6: Hi there. Hi.
0: Oh, my gosh. The memories, Robin. The memories.
6: Yes, it certainly made me laugh because of my experience with microwaves in the 80s. I'm not sure actually when they started coming in. Do you know the date or the time, the year they came to be popular?
0: just the early 80s, Robin. So look, Robin, yes. Robin, tell me, did you go to a microwave cooking class?
6: I went with a friend, yes. We both went. She had bought a microwave. I'd already had one. I was out of Auckland working at the time and I was renting, so I bought one. I put in a potato one night and cooked it for 20 minutes.
0: Did you now?
6: Had a fire in the microwave and never used it again. So so that was my first thing with microwaves. And then when my friend came into a place that I had in Auckland and there was a flat downstairs, so she was flatting, she bought a microwave and it came with free lessons. So we both thought we'd do this, you see. She wasn't sure whether it was to be okay just to have another flatmate. So off we went. And when we walked in, we saw there was about three couples there. And there was my friend and I, another female. And we sat down and the woman looked at us and said, it wasn't Alison Holst, and said that she didn't think it was right for us to be there. And we sort of got a bit of a shock at this. And then we thought, well, we flatted together, you see. We were flatting together. And we lived in the same house. We thought that would be fine. Well, and this was in front of these other three couples, male and female. And so we sat there thinking, well, good heavens, what on earth is this all about? And we sat there. We didn't last. I think we left even before the first lesson had started.
0: Whoa, Robin, back up the bus. You weren't allowed to go to a microwave cooking class because they thought you were a couple?
6: Yes, they thought we were a couple. And obviously of the same sex, and that was not acceptable. It was to be husband and wife, or, yes, mainly husband and wife, a couple living in a house wanting to use a microwave.
0: Joe.
1: I'm gobsmacked, Robin. And so you said you didn't last for the first lesson. Was this a multi-part class?
0: Multi-part.
1: So it ran over weeks.
6: Yeah. I mean, this was amazing to us because we'd worked together and we'd been girls around town. And we were flatting. She'd sold her house in Auckland and was waiting to buy one. And so she came and lived in a flat downstairs. I mean, we just felt, you know, the person that was taking it was definitely upset with us coming in, two women sitting there. And we felt we knew more than she did, so we just got up and walked out and never went back again.
0: Robin, your story is extraordinary. I feel like you could keep on going, but we'll leave it there for now. But look, stay listening. We're going to have more.
6: It made me laugh. It made me laugh and think of that time.
0: Good on you, Robin.
6: Great.
2: All right,
6: quick question
2: for you, Wallace.
0: Yeah, Peter.
2: Name a song, a popular song from the 1980s,
0: yes,
2: which mentions in the lyrics microwave ovens.
0: Now you've got me. Can you
1: microwave
0: hold?
1: Oven.
2: Think Dire Straits, buddy. Good on you.
1: Can't name
2: we
1: the song.
2: Got hang on. Microwave
0: stop,
2: ovens.
0: Stop it. Microwave. Dan, dan. Money for nothing.
2: Yep. You did it.
0: Good on you. There you go. So that's what a Dean in the Arse does, Joe. Joins the dots.
2: That's right.
0: We could learn from that.
1: Dire Straits to homophobia of the 1980s.
2: I did. I had a girlfriend, so this was heterosexual, so that's okay, evidently. And she had an apartment that she was, you know, sitting of some very rich people, and they had the first microwave oven, and she made me bacon in a microwave oven, and that to me seemed like a miracle.
0: There we go.
2: Bacon cooked in a microwave.
0: And it still is. It still would be. All right. It is 7 away from 7. You're on the pad. Now, just how do you start a chainsaw? Ask this guy.
7: So this is New Zealand's number one pest plant.
0: Okay, that's ACT MP and former Fed Farmers Andrew Hargard, actually former panellist too, in a social media video produced to promote funding to tackle the spread of wild M pines. Hargard appears to start a chainsaw by pulling on the cord with one hand while holding the main handle mid-air with the other. So the saw goes down and out as he pulls before swinging back in, the drop start method. Now, WorkSafe says drop starting is not an approved work practice, but it is done. So we thought we'd ask Lisa Kendall, a three-time Northern Young Farmer of the Year, a busy evening in the Kendall household, but she's kindly joined us tonight. Lisa, it is lovely to have you on the show.
8: Hi, how are you?
0: I'm so well. And I saw, actually, I came across the video of you demonstrating how to operate a chainsaw. Tell me, what do you make of the drop start method?
8: Yeah, well, I guess there's a difference between what lots of farmers have been doing for decades, and luckily they haven't had any accidents, and what best practice is. So you do still see it around, but you are supposed to have 3 points of contact on that saw. The saw's supposed to be on the ground when you do start it, which I'm sure he probably knows, but just got caught out of it.
0: Well, I mean, he's a former Fed Farmer CEO. Okay, so good to know. 3 points of contact. Peter Field, have you operated a chainsaw?
2: Well, look, I'm an academic. I'm not supposed to know, but I think there's a big difference between starting it when it's cold and just restarting it. Ooh. Once it's been running, it's so easy just to start it like that because it's ready to go. When it's got to be primed first, I would say on the ground is the only way to go.
0: Lisa?
8: Yeah, so regardless of whether the engine is warm or cold, you're still supposed to put it on the ground, make sure the chain breaker is on, and make sure you're holding it correctly before you start it, just as a safety precaution.
0: Yeah, Joe McCarroll.

0: Well, Lisa, from what you see of people operating chainsaws, is the problem inexperience or is it overconfidence?
1: Yeah, that's a great question. I think it's probably both. Like, as you said, I use both battery and petrol chainsaw, and either way, you're supposed to have that chain brake on, but a lot of people have been using them for a long time. It's a little bit of overconfidence, almost complacency sometimes, and just forgetting those simple things that can, really save you from a major accident. But you do see it probably more in I hate to put them in the older generation category.
2: Well, you already have. Well, Lisa, it's interesting. A lot of feedback. I had a career in forestry management during the 70s and 80s, 90s. Drop starting was not a thing until Barry Crump was shown on TV doing it. The practice spread through the industry like wildfire. Okay, so look, Lisa, you are speaking to a person who has a morbid fear of chainsaws. I have not picked one up. I have a fear of them. I think because one of Dad's parishioners had a bit of a kickback and it hit him in the head. So there's that. What can I do as a novice?
1: Yeah, definitely. So that main thing, check before you use a saw, the biggest thing is just checking that all the parts, the safety parts of the chainsaw are in place.
2: Yes.
1: Specifically the chain brake. So you can check that before you even turn the engine off.
2: Good.
1: So if you have the chain brake on, before you turn the engine on, if you have the chain brake on, then you can't move that the chain around like with your fingers or with any sort of tool. It shouldn't move at all.
2: Okay.
1: So then you know that if you did have a kickback situation and the saw flicked back towards you, that chain brake would be set off on your wrist.
2: Oh, great.
1: So if you're holding it correctly. So that should always be a functioning chain brake before you go to use the saw at all. Make sure that you're knowledgeable about the parts of the saw that you can use and where you're cutting. So very dangerous to try and cut if you've got, like broken wires or anything like that around or rocks, that sort of thing, that can make it a lot more likely that you'll jam your chain or get a kickback situation. Don't tip cut unless you really know what you're doing.
3: Got it.
1: Yeah.
3: Eyewear. You got to have protective eyewear. That's actually the number one disaster.
2: Lisa, we've run out of time. You've been such a mine of information. Kia ora. Thank you so much for tonight. All right, there you go. Lisa Kendall there, former Young Farmer of the Year. And, hey, what a great panel. Joe McCall, Peter Field, kia ora to you both. Fantastic. Stay with us. We have the Panel Plus.
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5: RNZ News at 7 o'clock. Kia ora, good evening. I'm Karen McCarthy. The Green Party is suggesting its tax policy to be announced later this week will include a wealth tax. This year's National Business Review Rich List has found the 150 wealthiest New Zealanders are worth $129 billion, up from $102 billion the year before. Green co-leader Chloe Swarbrick told Checkpoint that's as much as the entire bottom 50% of households.
6: At a point in time where we have record homelessness and a third of families are struggling with food insecurity, most regular New Zealanders are struggling to pay their day-to-day bills, it can feel pretty galling to see that the wealthiest people in this country now hold more wealth than the entire other half of the country.
5: Chloe Swarbrick indicated her party's tax policy announcement this Sunday would include a wealth tax but refused to give details. The US vice president claims the ceasefire deal with Iran will transform the Middle East. Washington and Tehran say they've reached an agreement to end military operations after months of conflict. Details are still emerging of what's in the deal, expected to be signed at the end of the week. US Vice President J.D. Vance told Fox News it's a historic event.
7: If the Iranians comply with this deal, it is going to fundamentally transform the Middle East for the next 50 years. It's going to end the war. This region of the world has been a basket case for my entire life. And what the president has really set us to do is to certainly eliminate the nuclear threat of Iran. That's done.
5: An economist believes fuel prices and pressure on interest rates will ease if the Iran deal holds. Westpac chief

0: economist Kelly Eckhold says Brent crude futures are looking encouraging and could result in swift price drops at the petrol pump.
1: That looked like a fuel price decrease was on the cards there, like 91 might go down to about 280-ish or something like that over the next couple of weeks.
0: Kelly Eckhold says that could also mean less pressure on the Reserve Bank to increase interest rates. Russia has carried out aerial attacks on the Ukrainian capital Kyiv and on Kharkiv in the north, killing at least 7 people and leaving thousands without power. Ukrainian officials say emergency workers are among the dead. The BBC's Simon Hancock reports.
2: Ukraine's interior minister described the attack on the capital Kyiv as a major blow with significant destruction of civilian infrastructure. The city's mayor, Vitaly Klitschko, said some houses and cars caught fire after being hit by debris from drones. He said the attack damaged electricity lines and left more than 140,000 people without power. In the northeastern city of Kharkiv, at least 5 rescue workers were killed while putting out a fire caused by Russian strikes. Russia also says its territory has come under attack from Ukraine.
0: The Ministry of Justice has described findings on the scale of youth harm in New Zealand as challenging. Data from the Ministry of Social Development's Youth Health and Wellbeing Survey covers off experiences on bullying, physical and sexual harm and victimisation from 2025. Finn Blackwell has more.
3: The numbers showed about 1 in 6 young people have experienced sexual harm in their life, while just over 1 in 10 have been exposed to violence by an adult in their home. It also found more than half of bullied youths were bullied through online methods in the last year. The department's Rebecca Parrish says it's difficult to think of harm occurring to young people. She says the findings will be shared with agencies and used to inform current and future decision-making.
0: A Wellington cyclist is nursing a few bumps and bruises after vandals struck on the new shared pathway connecting the city to Petone, which opened last month. Clark Townsley came off his bike after hitting rocks and driftwood, which had been placed on the Te Ara Tupua path. He says it was incredibly dangerous.
4: You're riding to work, you're not expecting to sort of like come off to hit a rock. Oh, you've got to be really disappointed. I mean, it's, you know, why do it? It just seems a really mindless act. Stupidity, really.
0: The transport agency says the vandalism is extremely disappointing. That's the news.
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0: The short forecast from Met Service to midnight on Tuesday for Northland, Auckland, Waikato, Coromandel and Bay of Plenty. A period of rain early tomorrow, then a few showers, clearing later. Waitomo to Hora Whenua, including the Central High Country. A period of rain tonight, easing to showers in the morning, gradually clearing. Gisborne and Hawke's Bay, fine tonight. Rain spreads north tomorrow, clearing in the evening. Kapiti, Wellington and Wairarapa, rain with a few heavy falls, easing to showers in the morning, then clearing. Nelson, Marlborough, Canterbury and Otago, except Clutha, scattered rain or showers clearing to mostly fine tomorrow. Buller, Grey and Westland, isolated showers clearing overnight, then mainly fine. Clutha, Southland and Fiordland, showers clearing tonight, rain developing tomorrow afternoon or evening, some heavy falls later. And the Chatham Islands, mainly fine tonight, brief rain tomorrow, otherwise a few showers. 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
8: Good evening, welcome to the Panel Plus here on RNZ National. Very soon we go live to Belfast, so that'll be very, very interesting. That's about 50 minutes time, actually about 8 minutes time. Now, a big response regarding chainsaw etiquette. This is on the back of Andrew Hoggard, the CEO, former CEO of Fed Farmers, now a minister and an ACT MP, Andrew Hoggard, here talking about wild in pines, and people notice his chainsaw technique. He was called drop-starting it. Someone says, William Waiheke says, drop-starting was instant dismissal from the Forest Service as far back as the 70s. Someone says, a friend of mine was attending a chainsaw-specific first aid course, and I was working in the same building. I found him standing outside after needing some fresh air. Apparently, the pictures that were being shown were brutally graphic and hard-hitting. Nothing wrong with being cautious of chainsaws and 100% worth getting good training. The consequences of mistakes, well, they can be life-changing. Emil Donovan, kia ora, how are you?
9: I'm very well, how are you?
8: Have you?
9: No, I have not.
8: Yeah, I know, same.
9: Have you? You haven't either?
8: Haven't picked up a chainsaw.
9: Yeah. Before.
8: I've done many things. I've played the recorder.
9: You have played the recorder. We've all been borne witness to that.
8: What else have I done?
9: Well, you've
8: can't
9: acquired.
8: Think of anything right now.
9: I see you've acquired for yourself a jar of peaches.
8: I've eaten preserves.
9: You've eaten preserves.
8: Not made them.
9: Have you not made them?
8: This is no, because the question of the day last week was: does anyone out there still make preserves?
9: That's right, and it took fire. It caught fire.
8: Unbelievable.
9: Yes.
8: And Joe McCarroll said, "Hello, Wallace. Of course they do." Your panellist being one. So I have here...
9: And then you neatly arrange for Joe McCarroll to be on the panel on the following Monday.
8: Don't say that.
9: Right, okay.
8: In front of a national audience.
9: Wait, are we live?
8: It was a complete coincidence. And look, you know, these are peaches, the dark peaches.
9: Yes, yeah.
8: Went from a former name. Anyway, they're called sanguine peaches these days.
9: Oh, yeah.
8: They're my favourite peach. I just love them.
9: Why do they change the name?
8: I don't know. Look it up.
9: Right. Okay, you've got a knowing smile on your face. Yeah, there must be a reason.
8: We've been there, done that last week.
9: I see.
8: But they are absolutely delicious. I'm not going to say
9: that. I'm intrigued.
8: I'll tell you off here.
9: Okay.
8: One more about chainsaws. While I was chainsaw starting, you were stretching your faux shock and horror too far. I'm a forester, experienced over 50 years with chainsaws. The health and safety method is perfect, but most everyday users do adapt according to circumstances. A hot chainsaw can easily be drop started or held between the knees, but let's not promote that. But the question of the day today is one that really caught fire, and that was, can you recall the days of the microwave cooking class? Now, apparently they were a thing. So, of course, microwaves in the early 80s were the air fryer of the day, perhaps bigger. It was the...
9: Sorry, go on.
8: It was the introduction to the Jetson age. It was the golden era of cooking. They were huge. And we would all en masse sign up to not one microwave cooking class, but a series of them, a 10-week course. That's what happened. Wallace, in my intermediate cooking class at Pakaranga Intermediate around 92, microwaves were the latest thing. We learned lots of microwave dishes. The most memorable was the mock chicken leg. Now, the recipe is ingrained in my memory. Sausage meat with a teaspoon of chicken stock, fashioned into a drumstick shape around a popsicle stick. If that wasn't bad enough, we...
9: Come on, Wolf.
8: We cooked it under a sweaty in the microwave, says Kate. Wow. Wallace, I was selling microwave ovens in the late 70s, and my wife demonstrated them in the 70s. Back then, you had to advise the post office the name of each buyer, as they used radio frequencies, and the buyer had to have a license to operate them.
9: Is that right?
8: Wow. Yeah, and the license would cost 50 cents. Just one more here.
9: Have you got your microwave license? Under penalty of what? What would happen if you were discovered to be operating a microwave without a license?
8: It might be like, you know, when we had the broadcasting license,
9: yeah,
8: and
9: right,
8: the white van used to go around the suburbs with an aerial, and
9: looking for pirate microwaves.
8: Yeah, yeah. And your little son or your little daughter would be peeking through the curtain and go, "Daddy, Daddy, Daddy, the white van's outside listening in."
9: Yeah, that's right.
8: And then so
9: you push a button in the kitchen and everything retracts into the walls.
8: You turn the TV off.
9: Exactly, like a speakeasy.
8: Wallace, I went to a microwave cooking class in the 80s. So one recipe I recall is cauliflower cooked in a glass or plastic bowl with creamy cheese sauce. Nowadays, I cook cauliflower cheese the traditional way in saucepans. We were told to stand the food till the particles had stopped their activity. Things jump around, is how one participant described when asking a question. So there you go. A bit of going down memory lane and cooking.
9: You know, my beloved wife makes scrambled eggs in the microwave.
8: Really?
9: Yeah. I judge her for it.
8: How do they taste?
9: A little bit rubbery.
8: Sweety?
9: Bit rubbery, but sweet. Yeah, sweetie. Sweetie is a good and useful word in this context, actually. Yeah.
8: But a meal.
9: Yes.
8: It's quick.
9: It is quick.
8: And you might not get scrambled eggs otherwise.
9: And it's moderately consistent. And there's a special microwave-safe scrambled egg microwave dish.
8: Oh, okay.
9: Yeah.
8: Do you find yourself... In fact, you might be the target market because you start...
9: I don't eat her scrambled eggs.
8: No, but you...
9: I make mine in the pan way that God intended. Yeah,
8: really?
9: Yeah. I won't touch her microwave scrambled eggs.
8: Wow.
9: Absolutely not.
8: But I was just going to say, because you work late, you finished late... Time is of the essence before you have a kip. You don't use a microwave at night?
9: I do. No, I do. I heat up my dinner in a microwave. Yeah. I make my dinner during the daytime.
8: And the office is a bit different, isn't it? Because we're under pressure and you're having a homemade curry and you've got...
9: Exactly.
8: You're not going to have a pot.
9: You've got your smoked fish curry. Yeah. We do have an oven here.
8: Mm.
9: Although we won't have an oven when we make the big move.
8: No, we won't.
9: Tomorrow.
8: Yeah.
9: Hey, by the way, last day of broadcasting out of the studio, Wallace.
8: Bit of an end of an era.
9: We've had some fun times in the studio,
8: we have.
9: You know, Pablo Neruda.
8: That's right.
9: The pan flute.
8: Well, that's not going anywhere because I've taken it with me.
9: Wait, the pan flute?
8: No, the Pablo Neruda book.
9: Oh, the Pablo Neruda book.
8: That you gave me.
9: Yeah, I don't recall giving you a pan flute. Perhaps next year. what is it, January 25th? Is that your birthday?
8: Why don't tomorrow, in honour of breaking new ground, we give the listeners a special treat?
9: A bit of pan flute?
8: No. A poem.
9: A poem?
8: By Pablo Neruda.
9: A poem by Pablo Neruda. That's great. Yes.
8: How about that?
9: You can pick one out of your book.
8: Okay, I will do.
9: But the thing about that book that you've got is that the poems are in both English and Spanish.
8: Right.
9: So why don't you give us a poem in both English and Spanish?
8: Listeners, tomorrow night, you are in for a treat.
9: 7:10.
8: Stay listening.
9: There you go.
8: Unmissable radio, apparently.
9: Oh, dear.
8: What's coming up on Nights?
9: Coming up on Nights tonight, Wallace. Newsroom's Jonathan Milne takes aim at the phrase evidence-based policy. We discuss the new editor of the Post newspaper with Mr. Media Watch, Colin Peacock. Emma Kay on New Zealand's history of timekeeping. Ben Strang is talking sport. Oh, Wallace, there's so much good sport on at the moment. It's
8: amazing,
9: just,
8: right?
9: It's the best. Mm. It's the kind of greed they talk about in the Bible.
8: As a football fan, you'll be in heaven.
9: Every day. I love the time zones as well.
8: Briefly, before you go, one game that's knocked your socks off?
9: I thought Netherlands-Japan was really good. Yeah, I really enjoyed that. But it won't be as good as 1 p.m. tomorrow.
8: What's happening to 1 p.m.? Oh, All Whites. Yes, very cool.
9: The quiz tonight is about oceans, Wallace, and that is because around 9:25 we have journalist Jacob Mikanowski here to talk about humanity's enduring fear, fascination, and our growing knowledge of the deep sea.
8: Love it. Very good. Emile Donovan, only on Nights After 8. Very good. Wallace, our house had a garage door opener from the early 80s. The radio license for the remote opener was still on the wall of the garage. It is 14 past 7 on the panel plus. Nice to have your company. The Irish city of Belfast is picking up the pieces after last week's rioting. The violent protest followed a knife attack at the start of the week, which put Stephen Ogilvie in hospital. Hadi Alodid has written Hadi Alodid, a Sudanese national, was charged with attempted murder. At the height of it, multiple homes and businesses were set on fire, mostly migrant-owned. And the chief constable of Northern Ireland Police said the disorder was the worst seen since the Troubles. Watching all this was Brendan Karen Brown, Associate Professor of Conflict Resolution and Reconciliation at Trinity College. Brendan, nice to have you here on the panel in New Zealand.
10: Yeah, thanks very much for the invitation, yeah.
8: You live in Belfast. What has the last week been like to go through?
10: Well, it's been awful, to be perfectly honest. It's been a really emotional time for a lot of people. People just absolutely deplore what has happened. We've seen friends and colleagues and students, co-workers go through unimaginable terror on the streets, having their houses attacked. The city itself has been really rocked by all of this. And then, of course, then you get the pushback and you get the organising that happens that's absolutely essential at times like this. And we had a really important rally at Belfast City Hall there on Saturday where thousands of people came out and said, absolutely not, we do not stand for this, we absolutely will push back and we'll organise against this. So It's been very emotional. It's been very difficult for a lot of people, and obviously people are impacted in different ways. Wallace, you know, depends on your level of vulnerability.
8: Brendan, this has been global news. This, for those who are listening who are not quite as aware, how did it start?
10: Well, as you said, there was an incident that took place up in the north of the city, up in North Belfast, where a Sudanese man had got into a confrontation with a local fella, and a horrific incident took place. There'd been a very violent attack, and then all of a sudden that was jumped upon by agitators around the world. We had people who were calling for retribution, people that couldn't even point Belfast out on a map, by the way, just to be very clear. And that's what took root. And within a certain side of the community at the moment, we have this kind of terrain that's very fertile to allow these ideologies and these situations to occur. And that's what happened. And it spiraled and people took up that call and went and engaged in some of the most horrendous acts of violence, as the chief constable mentioned there. It was reminiscent of the outbreak of the Troubles, certainly.
8: Homes and businesses burnt out, leading to people being displaced yet again. Explain why this is important to your local history, Brendan.
10: Yeah, well, first of all, I would say the one thing I want to say about that is that what has been reported in the media is only the tip of the iceberg. There were far more families who actually left their homes for fear of being burnt out as well. And I think that's really important, because that doesn't get captured in the media, you know. And so yes, you're right. We do have a history of this in the north of Ireland. I mean, if anybody knows about our history in terms of the outbreak of the Troubles, they'll know that one of the sparks, quite literally, that led to over 30 years of conflict and violence was the burning out of homes across the city. People who were targeted for being from a Catholic background were attacked in their neighbourhoods, and their houses were set on fire. And of course, just to be very clear as well, there were people from a Protestant background as well who were burnt out of their homes, as the book that myself and Dr. Niall Gilmartin have drawn attention to. So we have a legacy and we have a history of this. And almost 60,000 people were burnt out of their houses from 1969 through to the 70s at the outbreak of the Troubles. So it is something that we have in our history that we are sensitive to. For a lot of people, seeing the images of this week was very triggering, because it reminded them of the experiences that perhaps that they went through as well.
8: I'm talking to Brendan Kieran-Brown, Associate Professor of Conflict Resolution and Reconciliation at Trinity College. He's joining us live tonight from Belfast. And as you said, your colleague Niall Gilmartin, you conducted interviews of people displaced by those attacks. I mean, tens of thousands. I didn't know that, but during the Troubles. Is there a story tonight that you can share with us that you heard that, you know, stands out for you, I guess?
10: Well, I mean, it's funny you should say that. So the story probably that stands out the most is the one my dad told me, because he was burnt out. His family were burnt out. And that's what brings me to this experience, actually. It's him recalling his experience to me, actually, when I was a lot older, when I was in my 20s. He told me all about it. But, of course, his story is mapped onto so many, as you've said, and some of the stories that are captured in the book are particularly interesting. One of which is that the former president of Ireland, Mary McAleese, was burnt out of her house. I think that's a big story in the book. Her husband as well was burnt out of his house twice. We also have people who were burnt out of their houses and then went on to lose members of their family as a result. There's lots of trauma in this book. There's lots of sort of hidden traumas that perhaps are lost amidst the sort of attempts to deal with the past in Northern Ireland. A lot of these stories haven't really been spotlighted and haven't really been illuminated. So there's countless stories. I mean, our book only captures, I say only, it still is 88 interviews. But that's the tip of the iceberg, you know. So what we've tried to do is just get that message out as much as possible. I mean, even having the opportunity to speak to yourselves is a massive thing to tell people. And then, of course, the other thing that I find fascinating is where people went Some people stayed in Belfast but went to the other side of the city, and that sort of set in motion the segregation that we have in our city at the moment. Anybody who's been to Belfast will know it remains a physically segregated space. And then also people went farther afield. People went as far away as Australia, New Zealand, Canada, across to Britain as well. So there's loads of different stories. It's difficult just to hone in on one.
8: By the way, the book is called Refugees and Forced Displacement in Northern Ireland's Troubles, released at the end of 2022 there. That's an extraordinary number, because I didn't know that. There's up to 65,000 people, you know, suffered this being burnt out. Most of those people, did they leave forever, or did some come back?
10: The vast majority of people stayed. The vast majority of people stayed, but as I said, they moved from the homes that they were in.
8: Right.
10: They moved either across the city, or they stayed within Northern Ireland and went to different sort of estate areas outside of the various cities. So, but crucially, what didn't happen is, once the conflict drew to an end, or once we signed the Good Friday Agreement in 1998, once we drew a line under all this, people didn't return home to the houses that they were burnt out of. And people didn't go back to the spaces that they were in. Now, of course, there have been moments of integration. People have tried to create sort of spaces that are more diverse and shared and whatever else. But that hasn't really manifest or come to fruition. So there hasn't really been, let's say, a reparations moment. There hasn't been a reparatory way of dealing with that. And in fact, I would go as far as to say, well, is that this is still a phenomenon that clearly is taking place to the present day. Now, obviously, we see that in these awful racist attacks that happened in the last week, but also people have been burnt out of their houses as a form of punishment in certain areas across the city, you know, over the last number of years, at certain times of tension and whatever else. So it does seem to be a thing that takes place. And I just want to be really clear as well. I don't want to be, you know, completely negative. Belfast, I love Belfast.
8: Yeah.
10: I think Belfast is the coolest city in the world. Like, it's the best place to live. But so that's why we all felt so distraught about what had happened. Belfast is energized and it's got lots of amazing things happening and great people. So when you see people trying to drag us back and you see people attacking, you know, people who've come and made our city and our country better, that's where we get the pushback, and that's where you get the energy of our amazing solidarity activists.
8: Well, on that, Brendan, my producer Jose said it's one of the most wonderful places he's ever been, Belfast, and so hopefully one day I plan to make it there myself. So for
10: I'll
8: now,
10: give you a tour.
8: But very nice of you, Brendan. Hey, kia ora, it's very nice to have you here live from Belfast in New Zealand on the panel.
10: Thanks, man.
8: That is Brendan Kieran Brown, an Associate Professor of Conflict Resolution and Reconciliation at Trinity College. Have you been to Belfast yourself? I'd be interested to hear from you. Maybe you are from there. Get in touch. You can email thepanel at rnz.co.nz. 24 past 7. Very nice to have you coming tonight. Look, really loved all your responses this evening. But let's go back, changing tone again, back to our question of the day, which I've got to tell you, the amount of feedback on this has been quite extraordinary. We have obviously tapped into a little slice of New Zealand food history, and that is the microwave cooking class of all things. And Kate joins the panel. Now, Kate, how are you?
11: Hi, Wallace. I'm good, thanks.
8: Oh, goodness me. Doesn't this bring up memories?
11: Yeah, it does. Yeah, when I heard your question tonight, I thought, I've got to share the mock chicken legs story with you.
8: So we have read this out, but I want to hear from your own voice about the mock chicken leg.
11: Yeah, so this was at intermediate school in the early 90s. So we had the microwaves were, you know, quite new and quite the thing. So we had quite a few of our cooking classes were microwave based, and it wasn't, you know, just limited to defrosting and heating things up. I think there were a few meat dishes that we did, but the one that really, really has stuck in my memory was the mock chicken leg. So it was some sausage meat which we added about a teaspoon of chicken stock to, stirred yes. that up to give it a sort of, I guess, the chicken flavour and maybe a little bit of colour. And then we fashioned it around a popsicle stick to give it the drumstick shape. And then we popped it in the microwave till it was nice and sweaty.
8: I mean, I can't think right now, Kate.
11: The mind boggles.
8: So here we are, microwave cooking class. You yep. made a sweaty mock chicken leg from sausage meat, yep. and I don't know where to go with that.
11: No.
8: What did you serve? Did you have gravy with it? Did you have peas? What did you have?
11: I think it was just the chicken leg. I think that was it.
8: Yeah. Wow.
11: No accompaniments with it. No sauce.
8: Can you recall trying it?
11: Yeah, I think so. I was 11. I probably wasn't that fussy at food, but
8: simply yeah. unbelievable, Kate. Anyway, yeah. nice to have you company tonight.
11: Oh, thank you.
8: Very good. That's Kate there with her mock chicken leg. With us now, listen to that, we have from Auckland, Wayne. How are you, Wayne?
12: Hey, going well, thank you.
8: Goodness gracious me, eh? Okay, so, Wayne, did you recall the microwave cooking classes of the early 80s?
12: Yes, well, they were held in the shop where I bought the machine. And I think, maybe 12 or so participants.
8: Yeah.
12: And I think, I'm pretty sure I was the only male, actually. But,
8: yes.
12: dear. And all cycle-style sheets, you know, the ones that smelt of spirits?
8: Oh, yes.
12: Yes. So we got a copy of all of those.
8: Oh, yeah. my goodness. Oh, yeah. my goodness me. I mean, it's hard to think it now, eh? But they were, at the time, I mean, younger listeners right now will be laughing their heads off, but at the time, they were quite a big deal, the microwave.
12: Oh, were they ever? Yeah. I did things like roasting peanuts.
8: Yeah.
12: Yeah. Sourcing chocolate puddings.
8: Right.
12: But now I'm sort of suited to melting butter,
8: yes.
12: using the timer, heating dinners.
8: just common sense stuff, Wayne.
12: Yeah, for sure.
8: Oh, good on you. Hey, good to have you here on the panel. Thank you for that.
12: Hey, thank you very much.
8: Good on you. Just a couple more here. Wallace, I recall my mum going to microwave cooking demonstrations at various clubs she belonged to, at also demonstrations at A&P shows. They were a game changer, as you said. I think they are handy for heating meals and short cooking durations like porridge, stewed apples, and melting butter, as Wayne says. In the 1960s in Chattanooga, Tennessee, my Girl Scout troop had a series of cooking classes at the Chattanooga Electric Power Board Demo Kitchen. The final session we were introduced to was the microwave oven, destined to revolutionize our future as homemakers. It took a few minutes before it came to pass, said Janice. That is extraordinary. So that is in Chattanooga, Tennessee. That is the 1960s. Trying out the microwave. How about that? Just on 7:30 on RNZ National.
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13: Britain has announced a social media ban for all children under the age of 16. Prime Minister Keir Starmer says it was needed to protect the well-being of children and a full ban was the right choice. The Prime Minister has asked his office to seek more advice about entitlements for politicians and former Prime Ministers. Travel for retired politicians reportedly cost taxpayers $1.5 million last year. Details of a deal between Iran and the US to end the war are still emerging, but US Vice President J.D. Vance claims it will transform the Middle East. The US and Iran have agreed a framework deal to end the war, which mediator Pakistan says will be signed on Friday in Switzerland. A cutting-edge treatment for blood cancer could be made available in the public system next year if the government signs off. The Maligan Institute is halfway through its second phase trial of CAR-T cell therapy.
0: and says the technology and expertise is ready to scale up the treatment as long as the trial goes well and the government decides to fund it. Former Prime Minister Dame Jenny Shipley has been named the new chair of the Waitangi National Trust. Chief Executive Ben Dalton says her appointment comes at a significant time for the Trust, with the 200th anniversary of the Treaty of Waitangi fast approaching. And an Auckland motorist has been stopped by police after reports of near misses on the city's southern motorway this evening. Police say a Mercedes-Benz was reportedly seen swerving across southbound lanes. The vehicle was stopped near Drury and the driver and a passenger are in custody. Those are the headlines. Our next bulletin at 8.
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8: Indeed, very nice to have your company on RNZ National. You are with Wallace Chapman on the panel. Plus, I just see that it's live going from the UK. Keir Starmer confirms the social media ban for under-16s, saying that this is a big moment for our country. So that's one to watch. I'm sure you'll hear about all that tomorrow morning. We might even touch on it if we want to, if it's still a big thing into the evening on the panel. So stick with us. There's lots to discuss tomorrow on the panel. Got a new panelist, by the way, a guy called Thomas Scringenow from the Maxim Institute in Anadeen. But right now, time for No Stupid Questions with Susan Edmonds, helping you with all your money stuff. And in this episode, we're looking at winter power bills and what's really driving them up.
18: Have you popped the heat pump on, draped your towel over a heated rail, maybe boiled the jug for a coffee? And are you wondering what it all costs? Welcome to No Stupid Questions with Susan Edmonds, RNZ's podcast about money. This week we're headed off on a slightly different tangent, looking at winter power bills, and more specifically, what's adding to them. I'm Susan Edmonds, I'm RNZ's money correspondent and the recipient of large winter power bills. I'm joined by Justin Gregory, who has your questions.
19: You live in Northland, Susan. How big can your winter power bills really be? I want to hear from Tess Brunton in Dunedin about that.
18: They're pretty large. We got to something like $750 one month last year.
19: Well, that'll be a heated towel rail.
18: Yeah, all 24 of them. Anyway, let's get started.
19: Our first question is from Andrew, who apologised in case it was too stupid a question. Okay.
18: No question is too stupid, Andrew, and this one isn't stupid at all. I love it.
19: All right, let's do it. Good on you, Andrew. He wants to know, is it cheaper to boil the jug, microwave a mug of water, or boil the water on the stove? And if it's on the stove, doesn't matter whether it's gas, electric, or convection. Crikey. Assuming your power costs the same per kilowatt hour and you have the same volume of water, how is your maths at school, Susan? Go.
18: Terrible. Mm. But Consumer New Zealand says a kettle costs about 5 cents per boil and a microwave about 3 cents. That's a full jug though, so it'll be faster and cheaper to boil less. Gareth Gretton at ECA says all the electric options will be basically the same in terms of efficiency. So turning power into heat, they'll cost, you know, the same. The exception is gas. He says while electric induction and electric jugs turn about 80% of electricity into cooking power, with gas it's only 30%. So you're losing 70% of the gas energy around the sides of the pot you're boiling water in. With a standard electric stove, it's about 60%. So all of that means the upshot is probably using an electric jug or kettle is cheaper. A microwave might be ever so slightly cheaper, but then you end up with an inconveniently hot mug too.
19: And don't use gas, because that's just an absolute waste of energy.
18: That's right. That was the lesson from Gareth, really, that gas is the most expensive way and everything else is much of a muchness.
19: Next up, Charlotte wants to know whether an air fryer is cheaper to cook with or an oven.
18: An air fryer is cheaper because you're not paying to heat the whole oven. Hmm. I've got one of those big ones that's great for cooking multiple roasts. I have never, ever done that. And it's actually just really expensive to use. So the air fryer is the way to go. It's about 15 cents a time for an average air fryer.
19: Dan wants to know whether there's a best time to have a shower, as in the cheapest time, not in terms of being socially acceptable. Good clarification there, Dan.
18: Yes. Paul Fuge, Power Switch General Manager, says there is, yes. Hot water is about 30% of a household's electricity use. So if you want to save money, it's a good place to look at first. But he says it's less about when you actually shower and more about when you heat the water for your shower, assuming you have an electric hot water cylinder.
19: Or you have a hot water heat pump like we do. We put one in last year when we bought our current house. Not sure about the savings because my partner covers the electricity bills, but it looks really cool.
18: Yeah, I have heard that you can save quite a bit of money with a heat pump.
19: 65% more efficient, apparently, but as I say, I haven't really checked it out beyond that. Looks cool.
18: That's a win. Mm. And when you use hot water, the temperature in the cylinder drops and it kicks in automatically to reheat it. But an effective strategy is if you're on a time of use power plan, which is where power is cheaper in off-peak times, you set your cylinder up to only turn the heating element on during the cheaper times. Paul says most people end up heating their water in peak times like the morning or the evening when electricity is most expensive. But modern cylinders are well insulated, so there's no reason you can't heat it ahead of time and then it'll be fine when you come to use it. He says he sets his to heat up after 10 p.m. when prices are lowest. And he says that's been enough to get teenagers through their morning showers, which I think is the ultimate test. And when he has to top up the hot water, if he has people staying, he sets it to do it about midday. So you can either shift your shower time or shift the time you heat up your hot water. Either could work. And Paul says his other advice in his capacity as a grumpy dad is simple. Just save money by having shorter showers.
19: All right, the next question is also from Dan, and clearly there's a train of thought going on here. Having asked about when's the best time to have a shower, he now wants to know, what does a heated towel rail cost to run?
18: Yes, maybe he was sending in his questions from the bathroom. Mm. Heated towel rails do get a bit of a bad rap, I think. They've got this image as being such an expensive luxury. But Consumer New Zealand says it costs about 61 cents a day to run an 80-watt towel rail. So it's probably only adding about $3.50 a week to your bill.
19: That's $180 a year, though. That might be a significant amount, but, oh, I don't know, heated towel rails, they're fabulous.
18: Yeah, and you could argue that maybe you're not putting towels through the dryer quite as often, maybe? Mm. I don't know, justification?
19: Let's argue for it. Done. Mm. And next question, Lauren wants us to resolve a dispute. Oh, God, okay. We don't give advice, we don't resolve disputes. Anyway, she's had a flatmate who was hell-bent on saving power and didn't want Lauren using her electric blanket. Is she right to ignore her? Yes, obviously, but what do you say, Susan?
18: I say probably. Consumer says an electric blanket is about 4 cents an hour to run.
19: Which is nothing. Nothing. Mm. My mum used to tell us, turn it on before you get into bed, and then when you're about ready to go to sleep, turn it off and you'll go to sleep really nicely and it doesn't matter. We used to pay no attention to her at all. But I did have one burn a hole in the mattress while I was asleep on it one time. That was terrifying.
18: That is so scary. I have concerns about electric blankets, but they're not so much about the price.
19: The next question is from me. We've been running an experiment, unofficially, of course, and not very scientifically, across the last winter and this coming winter about only putting the heat pump on when it's time to use it, or, the other train of thought, having it running at a constant temperature all the time. Now, of course, the question is which one costs the least. Susan, do you know? Can you save us some time and provide a conclusion?
18: This is something I've heard argued both ways. I chatted to Gareth about this one too. He says it's generally better to turn it on when you need it. Gareth, what's the deal here? I think you've told me in the past that turning it on when you need it is more efficient.
20: I mean, the extent to which that's more efficient is going to depend on sort of how drafty your house is, probably as a number one thing.
18: Okay.
20: So, you know, if you've got a drafty house, then leaving the heat pump on all the time is just going to lead to a lot of heat being blown out of your house when you're not actually at home.
18: Mm.
20: And really the efficiency benefit for the heat pump itself of running continuously at a low level is sort of relatively small compared to that. So for your average New Zealand house, yeah, definitely you're going to save money by only using it when you're home, or as a kind of slight alternative to that, you're preheating your house. So the heat pump comes on like an hour before you actually sort of get home or an hour before you get up in the morning. You know, that's a pretty good way to approach it as well.
18: And should we be turning up the temperature when we want to heat up faster?
20: No, it doesn't really make any difference. I mean, heat pumps are very much designed to, you know, if you've got the temperature set to 20 degrees and your house is sort of down at, you know, 16 or whatever, then the heat pump will be trying to heat up your house as much as possible until it gets to 20 degrees. So it doesn't matter if you actually put the temperature up any higher.
19: Related to that, John wants to know, could you shed some light on how the electricity companies set their line charges? Good question. I am a low user, says John. My electricity company charges me $1.72 per day, but the local line company only charges low users, in this case main power, 56 cents per day. Why is there not more transparency in the way electricity companies set their charges, asks John.
18: I think there are two parts to this question. One is that there is the lines charge that comes from the lines company. And the Electricity Network Association says lines companies are required to be transparent about their charges and put them on their websites. As John says, main power charges 56 cents per day. But then the issue is that power companies also charge a daily fixed fee that's there no matter how much power you use. And the power retailers set their own pricing structures for that and will probably have added other costs into that daily charge. It's more than just the lines cost, basically. So the Electricity Retailers and Generators Association says the retail prices that electricity companies set are driven by a whole range of factors and they differ from region to region. So they cover things like generating electricity, transmitting it around the country, distributing it to local communities, building and maintaining infrastructure. And so while each retailer handles billing differently, roughly a third of your bill is generation, about a third is distribution, and the remaining third is other costs. So I think the answer to John's question is that the main power charge is the distribution bit of the daily fixed charge, but then the retailer's charging for all sorts of other things on top of that, like getting the power to your house, maintaining the infrastructure, that sort of thing.
19: All right, in keeping with the theme of the whole episode, have we got any other sort of, you know, thrifty tips that we can more generally impart for people who are worried about the cost of, you know, everything this winter?
18: I think it just comes down to identifying the main sources of cost in your power bill, usually water and heating. And if you can work out ways to heat more efficiently or to hold on to the heat you create in your house, that's generally handy. So having good insulation, shutting curtains when the sun goes off the house, that sort of thing. And checking to see that you're getting a good deal on your power bill, because you might as well not pay any more than you have to.
19: And speaking of thrifty tips, as we have been for this episode, how about lending your ears to Thrift, the Upbeat RNZ podcast hosted by Katie Gossett, offering wise ways to beat the cost of living crisis. And a bit like us, Thrift is all about, you know, how to get the best from your money. So follow and listen in all the usual places and you won't regret it. Okay, last week, Susan, you wrote about how some people may not be getting the full benefit of the payments that line companies send out. What's going on here then?
18: Well, in most parts of the country, community trusts and those sorts of organisations own the lines company or have shares in the lines company. Not Wellington, though, sorry, you've missed out since you left. And from time to time, they pay out a dividend to shareholders. I think one I received recently was about $350, so it's worth having. Often, it's applied as a bill discount, but in a couple of parts of the country, including bits of Auckland, it's sent as a taxable dividend.
19: Yeah, I used to love getting it when I lived in Auckland Central. It's fantastic. That makes sense, though, but what's the actual problem here?
18: The problem is that it's taxed at 33%. So if you're, say, a pensioner who might only have a marginal tax rate of 17.5%, you've potentially missed out on $80 or so, assuming you live alone.
19: So what can a pensioner on a marginal tax rate of 17.5% do about it?
18: Well, Inland Revenue says you need a copy of the dividend certificate with your personal details on it, and you need to request a change to your income tax assessment via MyIR and add the income type NZ dividend. So basically, you're amending your tax return to get it in there. And sometimes these things feel easier said than done, but I think that's the theory, and it's probably worth doing. Now, a fun fact. Apparently, New Zealand is the only country in the world that's allowed to put a character from this particular book and movie on its currency. Any guesses as to who it might be?
19: Oh, it'll be something to do with bloody hobbits, I'm imagining. Is that right?
18: It always is, isn't it? Yeah. It's characters from The Hobbit. New Zealand has an exclusive deal with Warner Brothers to use them on stamps and coins. I don't think I've ever actually seen one, though.
19: No, I haven't either. Is it very widespread?
18: I imagine it's a collector thing.
19: Oh, okay,
18: it's probably fairly niche. So that's our episode. If you have any questions you'd like answered about anything to do with money, send them to questions@rnz.co.nz. Oh, and I have one other thing to say. So this week, my book about KiwiSaver has come out. It's all the questions you might have about KiwiSaver. And if you send in some questions for the podcast, we might send you a copy of the book.
19: What's the name of the book?
18: It's called Your KiwiSaver Questions Answered.
19: Nice one, Susan.
18: Otherwise known as No Stupid Questions About KiwiSaver. No Stupid Questions with Susan Edmonds was written and presented by Susan Edmonds. That's me. Justin Gregory is the producer. The engineer is William Saunders. Thanks to Andrew, Charlotte, Dan, Lauren, Justin and John for their questions, and Gareth Gritton and Paul Fuge for their answers. 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
8: And No Stupid Questions with Susan Edmonds is back again next Monday. You can go to rnz.co.nz and search No Stupid Questions for all the apps. It is 7:46, now time for More or Less from the BBC. And today, fact-checking claims that 400 churches were burned to the ground in France.
1: Sometimes a topic comes up that's so good we keep resurrecting it and sending it back out onto the airwaves. This week that topic is religious persecution, or rather, the claims made about attacks on churches. You might recall that we covered the topic at the beginning of the year when we looked into whether something tweeted by a member of a band called Right Said Fred was right. Too long didn't listen? Here's a potted version. Basically, an unspecified member of the Fred band, using their joint account, claimed that there had been 9,000 attacks on churches in the UK. We found that the number actually included crime recorded on the grounds of any religious establishment. That's mosques, churches, synagogues, etc., plus graveyards, cemeteries, church buildings, car parks. The crimes were mainly burglaries and thefts, and also included things such as drug dealing, sexual assaults, and graffiti. But it turns out that this was just one claim about church attacks among many that are percolating through the internet like the world's least appetizing cup of coffee. Lizzie McNeil did the original report, and now, like a Jedi, returns.
21: Hi, Tim.
1: You're back.
21: As was foretold.
1: So what do you have for us this week?
21: Well, actually, this brings us back to social media, because I've noticed the same number circulating. People claiming that 400 churches have been burnt down in, insert, country here.
1: Have you malfunctioned again?
21: No, I just mean people on Twitter, then insert whatever country after it.
22: So, there were only 400-odd churches and chapels burnt to the ground in France. Only 400? This is 400 too many.
23: Just this past year, there have been 400 documented instances of hostility against churches in the US.
24: Was anyone ever arrested for burning down one of the 400 churches in Canada?
1: It does seem very odd that in all of these places it's 400 churches.
21: Arsonists work in mysterious ways. But yes, it is suspicious, largely because it isn't true. At least not for countries like Canada or France. In parts of Nigeria, Christians are experiencing high levels of violence, but they are not included in these claims.
1: Noted.
21: Shall we go through these one by one?
1: Please do.
21: Well, let's start with France. After Notre Dame suffered a catastrophic but accidental fire in 2019, a map started circulating on social media that allegedly showed the number of Christian churches in France that had been burnt down.
1: And did it?
21: No. Like the UK stats, the map actually charts all crimes recorded in churches, but also graveyards, church halls, church schools, cars parked near churches, and in one incident, a scout hut.
1: Oh.
21: The map comes from Christianophobie, a French website that goes through news reports to record incidences of alleged Christian persecution in France and around the world. There are indeed hundreds of incidents on the map and on their website. I counted over 1,900 that occurred in France over the past 9 years.
1: So around 200 crimes a year?
21: Yeah-ish. Now, I've been through all of these incidents on their website, and some are pretty uncompelling as examples of religious persecution. For example, one that appears on the map was a scout hut that was targeted and had tents stolen. Another was a report from the diocese that they were worried about the electrical wiring in the church. But there have also been incidents of anti-Christian graffiti, services being interrupted, and theft, as well as arson.
1: But the quotes specifically state that 400 churches had been burned to the ground.
21: Yeah, they did say that. I went through all the incidents of fire in their reports. First things first, there weren't even 400 fires.
1: How many were there?
21: 120. 26 of these were due to electrics or candles. 2 were caused by homeless people lighting fires either near churches or while squatting in an abandoned church. 25 are listed as unknown. Most recorded as arson, fortunately resulted in limited damage. The majority of perpetrators were either children, teenagers, or people who were then hospitalised and not found mentally fit to stand trial. Only 3 churches have had severe damage due to arson, and only 2 could be described as having been burnt to the ground.
1: So very much not 400. What about the US number?
21: The 400 figure is more accurate, at least according to the Family Research Council. That's an American evangelical, not-for-profit activist group and think tank, and they recorded 415 hostile acts last year.
1: So the US is a big country, so let's start by asking whether 415 is a big number.
21: It's not a big percentage. The best estimate I can find is that there are 350,000 congregations in the US, but the 415 incidents the Family Research Council recorded occurred at 383 churches, so just a little more than 1 in 1,000.
1: I'm curious as to what's meant by hostile acts.
21: Just some kind of criminal incident. Often things like removing a flag from a pro-LGBTQ plus church, people protesting the church's stance on abortion, or racist attacks on predominantly black churches.
1: What about Canada?
21: This all stems back to the early 2020s. In 2021, some of Canada's First Nations community announced that ground-penetrating radar had found what could have been unmarked graves containing the remains of Indigenous children who'd died in former residential schools. Residential schools were schools set up and funded by the Canadian government and run by Christian churches, and their aim was to convert Indigenous children to Christianity and change their culture to that of a Western one. From 1894 to 1997, it was compulsory for Indigenous children of the First Nations to attend these schools. Some estimates suggest that 4,000 of the 150,000 children who went there died. There are also multiple accounts of sexual, physical, and emotional abuse.
1: So, are we talking about people attacking churches in retaliation for their association with the schools?
21: Yeah, but the number was nowhere near 400. Around 24 church fires have been deliberately started in Canada since 2020.
1: And Lizzie, I know you said Nigeria wasn't included in this 400 figure. It has been heavily featured in headlines and speeches by people such as Donald Trump and the late Charlie Kirk, who claimed that thousands of Christians were being killed in a targeted genocide. So what do we know about that?
21: Yeah, so that is a complicated picture. It's certainly true that a lot of Christians have been killed there, and violence is often blamed on the hardline Muslim group Boko Haram. Anyone who doesn't agree with the radical beliefs of Boko Haram are at risk, and this includes Christians, but also many moderate Muslims. And it's not only Boko Haram and jihadi groups, though. There have also been deadly clashes between farmers, who are predominantly Christian, and Fulani herders, who are mainly Muslim. Some experts claim those mostly stem from arguments over land and resources rather than purely religious persecution.
1: So there's a tangle of motives.
21: Yeah, and as ever with conflict areas, it's hard to get at what's true and what isn't.
1: Do we have any idea how many people have died in Nigeria?
21: According to a conflict monitoring company, ACLED, there were 20,409 conflict-related deaths in Nigeria between 2020 and 2024. In a small minority of cases, the religion of the victim was reported as being a factor. 317 Christians and 417 Muslims. Another source is Open Doors, which is a charity researching the persecution of Christians around the world. And they reckoned that in 2023, 3,100 Christians and 2,320 Muslims were killed. But Open Doors aren't claiming that religious persecution was the reason for those killings.
1: Both sources seem to me to be suggesting, first, that there's a lot of violence and a lot of people are dying, and second, that Muslims and Christians are both at risk, assuming that the Muslim and Christian populations of Nigeria are roughly the same size.
21: Which roughly they are. The UN itself warns against describing this conflict as religious persecution, saying that this oversimplified narrative risks deepening social fractures rather than addressing their causes. Basically, it's a horrible situation that's a lot more complicated than purely religious persecution.
1: Thank you, Lizzie. And on that somber note, we leave you. If you have any questions or comments, please do write in to moreorless@bbc.co.uk. Until next time, goodbye.
8: And that programme came from the BBC. It's just after 7.55 here on RNZ National. Stick around because Emile Donovan with Nights is coming up and he's got a lot planned for tonight. It's going to be a great show, so do stick around for that. But let's have a bit of music going into the news. Now, I'm a huge fan of this band. They have their own fandom. They're sparky, they're literate, they're whimsical. What's their name? Their name is Bell and Sebastian.

0: RNZ News at 8 o'clock. Paul Marie, good evening. I'm Mark Leishman. Britain's announced a social media ban for all children under the age of 16. The Prime Minister, Keir Starmer, says it was needed to protect the well-being of children and a full ban was the right choice. He says a full ban is the way to go.
1: I come to it as a parent myself. I know exactly the fears that we all feel when we're thinking about this issue. You know, all I've ever wanted for my own children, hand on heart, is for them to be happy and for them to be safe. And I think that's what any parent wants.
0: The social media ban, one of the most far-reaching for any around the world, is expected to take effect next March. TV and film producers say unregulated international streaming services have devastated local broadcasters and screen content creators. The government is investigating charging international streaming platforms a levy, having a local content quota, or requiring direct investment into New Zealand production. The president of Screen Producers New Zealand, Irene Gardner, says a 10% levy could see up to $50 million a year coming back into the country in support of local content. She says a similar levy scheme was put in place in Australia at the beginning of the year, and New Zealand is falling behind. A joint statement by Britain, France, Germany and Italy has welcomed the announcement of the peace agreement between the US and Iran. They've stressed that Iran must never acquire a nuclear weapon. The four countries also say they're prepared to lift relevant sanctions in response to what they called clear steps on Iran's nuclear program. Talks on Ukraine and Moldova joining the European Union will begin tonight. The first phase has been made possible by the recent election of a new government in Hungary, which has lifted the previous administration's opposition to negotiations. Polls suggest a clear majority of Ukrainians want EU membership. The BBC's Nick Beek reports from Kyiv.
2: Viktor Orban's loss in the Hungarian election in April and a new position taken by

0: his successor have allowed these talks to begin. They will focus first on democracy in Ukraine. Among other considerations, Kyiv will have to show it's made sufficient progress on tackling corruption. The overall accession process could run for years. With Ukraine's battle-hardened military and cutting-edge drone technology, President Zelensky argues the EU needs his country for the future security of the whole continent.
1: The Deputy Prime Minister, David Seymour, has apologised to a woman after using violent rhetoric in an email. Stuff reports the woman emailed David Seymour to say ACT MP Karen Chua's $17,000 airport parking spend was revolting. It reports a heated exchange from both sides before David Seymour asked, and quote, "Do you have any more arguments, or are you ready to accept you've just had a beating?" End of quote. Stuff says the woman suffers post-traumatic stress disorder after escaping a violent relationship, and the words triggered her symptoms. David Seymour has since apologised, saying he chose the wrong words, which he'd never have used had he known her circumstances. An Auckland motorist's been stopped by police after reports of near misses on the city's southern motorway. Police started receiving calls just before 5 o'clock this evening. A Mercedes-Benz was reportedly seen swerving across southbound lanes, narrowly missing several vehicles. The police say the vehicle was stopped south of the Papakura on-ramp near Drury, and the driver and passenger are in custody. Museums and galleries say they're being left out of conversations about tourism funding. They're grappling with ageing buildings, seismic upgrades, and rising operational costs. Museums Aotearoa Chief Executive Janine Parkinson says they need a dedicated fund for cultural institutions,
2: so that museums and galleries and heritage sites can maintain safe buildings, protect collections, and meet visitor demand, and without that all falling to ratepayers to carry the cost.
1: Tourism and Hospitality Minister Louise Upston says museums and galleries are valuable experiences for international travellers, but they're not the main reason most people visit. And that's the news.
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1: And before we head off on another night adventure with Emil Donovan, here's the short forecast from Met Service until midnight Tuesday. For North and Auckland, Waikato, Coromandel and Bay of Plenty, a period of rain early tomorrow, a few showers clearing later. Waitomo to Horowhenua, including the Central High Country, a period of rain tonight, easing to showers in the morning and then gradually clearing. For Gisborne and Hawke's Bay, fine tonight, rain spreading north tomorrow and clearing in the evening. Kapiti, Wellington and Wairarapa, rain with a few heavy falls, that'll ease to showers in the morning and then clear later. For Nelson, Marlborough, Canterbury and Otago, except Clutha, scattered rain or showers, clearing to mostly fine tomorrow. For Buller, Grey and Westland, isolated showers clearing overnight and mainly fine. For Clutha, Southland and Westland, showers clearing tonight, the rain developing tomorrow afternoon or evening, some heavy falls later. And for the Chatham Islands, mainly fine tonight, brief rain tomorrow, otherwise just a few showers. 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
8: Thank you, Mark. And a very good evening to you, Aotearoa. Happy Monday. Welcome along tonight. Samuel Donovan here and with you until midnight on RNZ National. It's great to have your company. Thank you very much for tuning into the program. I hope you had a good weekend. Let me tell you about tonight's program. We are beginning tonight with a phrase. A catchphrase, you might call it in this day and age. Evidence-based is said phrase. Good old evidence-based. What else are you going to base a claim on? Vibes? Tea leaves? coffee grounds, tarot cards. Well, Newsroom's Jonathan Milne, he thinks that phrase is, well, perhaps starting to lose some of its meaning, particularly in the political realm, where sometimes it can be thrown around when convenient and then entirely discarded when inconvenient. And he joins me in a minute or two to elaborate. Colin Peacock is here after that with an early week media watch, not a midweek media watch, an early week media watch, looking at a very unusual appointment from one of New Zealand's papers of record. Emma Kay, our historian, is talking timekeeping in Aotearoa around 22 and then around a quarter to. Ben Strang is here to talk sport, and that'll take us right up for 9 o'clock news. The quiz after nine tonight is about oceans, but before we get to that, it is time. It's time to crown a winner from last week's quizzes, and the name conjured by the celestial forces that govern the quiz and the magnificent mug that goes with it have selected as the winner, Jilly in Wellington, who's on the line now. Jilly, kia ora, congratulations.
9: Kia ora, thank you.
8: How's your weekend, Jilly? You good?
9: It was good. It was busy, a little bit too busy, but that's okay.
8: Oh, that's all right. What was the busyness? Was it happy busyness or inconvenient busyness?
9: No, it was just busy with, my 14-year-old. She's a keen sportswoman, so she had netball, and then we had outdoor jobs, and then Sunday she had pretty much all day at the taekwondo tournament. Hey. So, yeah.
8: Hello. Netball and taekwondo, those seem... Yeah. Well, I was going to say those don't necessarily seem complimentary, but...
9: They probably are, actually.
8: Strong legs. Yeah. Got to have strong legs in netball, don't you?
9: Yeah, and just, like, good kind of core and just, you know, stability. And, she's a defender, so we've found it's been really good.
8: Excellent. Yeah. Well, you got 3 points in the quiz on Thursday. The topic was orange. Yeah. What's your favourite orange-flavoured thing, Jilly? Putting you on the spot.
9: Orange. Ooh, oranges. Quantro.
8: There we go. Well, Quantro, of course, it helped you, didn't it? It helped you on your route to glory.
9: It did.
8: You
9: know, because my mum and dad used to drink it, and then it's quite good for dessert, to flavour dessert. So I knew that one.
8: Can you light Quantro on fire? Is it a high enough proof to light on fire? Or
9: I don't think so. Yeah. I feel like it's quite maybe.
8: Yeah, maybe.
9: I don't know.
8: Maybe.
9: I haven't got a bottle in my liquor. Yeah.
8: The texters can let me know. 2101. Can you light Quantro on fire? 2101. Please don't go out and do this experiment on our behalf, though. Jilly, you smashed it. You got 3 points in the quiz. You were the winner on the night, and you are the winner of the esteemed Knights mug, the magical mug that makes everything taste better. I'm glad to hear it. The question that I ask all of the mug winners, Jilly, is what will be the first drink that you take out of this mug that makes everything taste better?
9: Well, our new drink of choice in the house is chocolate milk, so I think I might have a chocolate milk.
8: Right.
9: I mean, or a Quantro.
8: I was just about to say, tempered with a bit of, make it dirty with a bit of Quantro.
9: Exactly.
8: That would be an interesting combination, wouldn't it? Oh, dear. Orange chocolate chip ice cream for the modern age. All right. Well, Jilly, you were a great quizzee, and I hope that you enjoy this mug. Thanks very much for listening and playing.
9: I really will. Thank you.
8: All right, take
9: care. Bye.
8: That is Jilly in Wellington, the winner of the mug from last week's crop of quizzes. Tonight's quiz, as I say, is about oceans. Your entry question asks you to go back. It asks you to jump into your time machine and go back in time. Back in time. To third form geography class. Your teacher is standing there. They've called you out in front of the class. They've said, XYZ, please tell me the answer to this. Around about what percentage of the world's surface is covered by ocean? What percentage of the world's surface is covered by ocean? Is it A, about 50%? Is it B, about 70%? Or is it C, about 90%? Send me a text if you think that you know. 2101's the number, or knights@rnz.co.nz is the email address if you prefer that method of communication. After that, journalist Jacob Mikanowski is here to chat a bit about the history of a constant of the human condition, really, our fascination and our fear and perhaps our exploitation of the deep sea. And I can tell you that along with some Pacific waves, will take us right through to 10 p.m. 2101 text number, knights@rnz.co.nz is the email address, and a full rundown of tonight's program can be found on the website rnz.co.nz/knights. But the time right now, it's just gone 12 past 8. So let's talk evidence-based decision-making. politicians make this promise all the time, don't they, to make evidence-based decisions. So should we not just take them at their word? Oh, they've said it's based on evidence. It must be true then. Well, perhaps not. Perhaps that phrase has been reduced to a piece of political marketing. It's a question posed by Newsroom Pro Managing Editor Jonathan Milne, who's been looking at a number of government decisions where ministers have pushed ahead despite officials raising questions about the evidence behind them, and indeed the process that allows the presentation of evidence. So if politicians say their decisions are evidence-based, where are the receipts? Well, to dive a bit deeper into this issue, this ocean of an issue, Jonathan Milne joins me now in our studio in Auckland. Hello.
10: Kia ora.
8: So what's your beef with this term then, evidence-based?
10: You don't make it sound very exciting when you put it like that. Evidence-based decision-making.
8: Well, it's not meant to. Maybe that's part of it. Maybe the phrase evidence-based decision-making is meant to take the excitement out of it.
10: It sounds so much more exciting when we talk about Nancy Reagan, advising her husband, the President of the United States, on the basis of her tea leaves reading as to whether he should go to war or not.
8: Yeah, no one argues in favour of vibes-based decision-making, do they?
10: And look, I mean, tea leaves may well be better founded than some of the grounds on which more recent presidents have gone to war, so
8: there you go.
10: Had to be said.
8: Go on then, though. What's the problem with evidence-based as a slogan?
10: Absolutely. Every politician will pretty much purport to adhere to this as the basis for their decisions, and you might say, what else is there? Of course, how else do we make decisions? It's not always that straightforward, though. Yeah. And I think if we look back at how we make decisions in our own lives, how we made decisions through history, it's not always based on, sort of scientific standard evidence. Religion obviously relies on a great, statements of faith.
8: Yeah.
10: In fact, that's believers are asked to believe in the unseen. It's a requirement. Similarly, a lot of ideology, whether it's socialism or whether it's neoliberal, expects people to. There are statements of faith in it. Socialists kind of believe that this is a zero sum economy, and if one person's getting rich, it's because another person's getting poor. That's not necessarily well documented, and it is a statement of faith. Similarly with neoliberals, they believe that the market can solve everything. Again, there are probably exceptions. So
8: it might not have the evidence, but it might feel right.
10: And it might be right.
8: Yeah.
10: You know what I mean? There's a lot of stuff that, a lot of decisions we make in life that we couldn't pretend are necessarily well based on evidence. Doesn't necessarily mean they're the wrong decisions.
8: Mm.
10: Our gut might be right a lot of the time.
8: A lot of relationships, I suppose, will fall into that kind of category.
10: You kind of hope so. I kind of hope.
8: You're not picking an evidence-based husband or wife, are you?
10: It's sort of a tick list of 100 categories, No, sorry, you're only up to 72.
8: Exactly,
10: I kind of needed you to pass 80.
8: B-minus territory here, I'm afraid,
10: ministers go, and politicians do go in saying we're going to make our decisions based on evidence. And if you look at the coalition agreements, National Act and National New Zealand First, both of them have the same line in there, that decisions will be based on data and evidence under the heading evidence-based decision-making. So they do present it as important. But I think what we've seen over the past 2.5 years is that it's become there'd be more and more decisions that have been made more and more quickly, and public servants have been complaining about it in their regulatory impact statements. They've been saying, we haven't actually been able to put together all the evidence that we need to inform this decision because you're in such a hurry.
8: Right.
10: The ministers are in such a hurry to progress things so fast. And so I guess what I've been trying to understand, why is that? Why would they want to make decisions without having all the evidence lined up? And I think perhaps a factor is that there is a degree of distrust between cabinet and ministers and the public sector leaders at present.
8: Mm-hmm.
10: I mean, we've seen a report last week about one public sector leader, Andrew McKenzie at Kāinga Ora, who resigned saying, it's clear that you guys don't like me. It's clear that we've got a fundamental breakdown of relations and it can't continue. I think that's You know, we've seen that in a number of places across the public sector. And so ministers have kind of got to the point where they don't entirely have confidence in their public servants.
8: Loser nerds who can't see the wood for the trees.
10: I think they think they're woke. Yeah. I think the ministers think that the public sector leadership is a little bit captured. And indeed, I was just looking tonight before I came in at the cabinet manual, because I'm that kind of geek. And they've probably got grounds for feeling that way, but actually what the public sector leaders are doing is following cabinet manual advice. And the cabinet manual says that if they want to put in a cabinet paper or supporting evidence, good papers reflect robust policy development and consultation processes, are informed by evidence and insights from diverse perspectives, and are analytically sound. Now, you know, consultation process, insights from diverse perspectives. If you're a government, if you're a minister who's got a pretty clear cut idea of what you think needs to be done,
8: boring,
10: and you've got some public senior public servant coming to you saying, "Well, you know, I'm not sure if we've consulted sufficiently widely yet with a sufficiently diverse portion of the community," you can kind of see that some of the ministers are going, as you say, boring.
8: This piece was all kind of brought on by, well, it seems, to my reading anyway, to be a relatively minor legislative change spearheaded by Simon Watts, who is the local government minister. It all comes back to local government with you, doesn't it, Jonathan? Can you give us the sort of pricey version of what happened?
10: Yeah, so it's quite sudden and a little bit unexpected, but we'd had a bit of a hoo-ha in some of the media up in the far north over there was an ACT member of the far north district council who kicked up about the fact that some of the committee members on the council were able to vote and influence decisions. Mm-hmm. It was just one ACT member, but they made quite a fuss out of it. She accused the council of co-governance on steroids. We know that co-governance has not been a popular phrase among many lately. Mm-hmm. And it really set off a social media firestorm. And it seems that possibly Simon Watts reads the far north media. Mm-hmm. So he said to his officials within a few days of this, he said, "Hey, look, let's have some quick advice on appointing external members to council committees, and you know what their authorities are." Now this has been the case for 120 years, right? Councils have been allowed to create committees and bring in external experts to sit on those committees.
8: Because they know what they're talking about.
10: Because they know what they're talking about. They may have the vote, they may not have the vote. Mm-hmm. It depends. But and what's really, really, really common is that councils' risk and audit committees will have a member, often the chair, who's an auditor, mm-hmm. you know, who really knows about it. They may have, most of the time they have they have had the vote. They've been able to cast a vote. But bear in mind, these are committees. This is not the council.
8: Yep.
10: These are like subcommittees. So your risk and audit committee passes a vote with including its external chairperson, who happens to be an auditor, and they say, we should cancel this insurance policy.
8: Yep.
10: They pass it up to council, and council say yes or no.
8: Yep.
10: So it's the elected members of the council who make the final decision. Mm-hmm. So some might say, I might say, that whether or not the committee members have a vote or not, or can just advise the council, not the biggest deal in the world. I suspect Simon Watts wasn't too concerned about these auditors and accountants having a vote, because you know what? He's an accountant.
8: He is. Yes, indeed.
10: So he probably trusts the judgment of these accountants, but I think what he was a bit more concerned about, and in particular what some of his coalition partners were concerned about, was having committees that were asked to bring a diverse voice into council decision-making, to bring Māori into council decision-making, to bring young people into council decision-making. And to some in Cabinet, I think that was anathema, the idea that a 14-year-old might have a vote in a committee that might then be referred to.
8: That's your inference that you're making there.
10: That is my inference. Yes. There's a bit of inference here. I'll come to some more inference later.
8: Okay.
10: So Simon Watts asked for his a cabinet paper. As a matter of good practice, they include in their paper a couple of options. So their preferred option is that committees with external members shouldn't be delegated statutory powers, functions and duties. So fine, you know. So the stuff that's already basically council's job, you know, dispensing funding, statutory decision making, that should be stated, that has remains council's decision, not the subcommittee's. Simon Watts liked that advice. He agreed with it. On April 23 this year, he asked officials to prepare him a paper to take to cabinet. And as, you know, any of us who have given advice to our bosses will do, you know, you sort of, you give them three options, right?
8: You
10: one really well-argued, sensible, central option, and then one wacky option out to the left and one wacky option out to the right, confident that you've put your case for the central argument well enough that they'll go for that.
8: Mm-hmm.
10: Why wouldn't they? Simon Watts took this to his colleagues in cabinet for consultation. He liked the official's central recommendation. Other ministers love the idea out to the fringe there of removing the voting rights.
8: Right, okay.
10: So it gets a bit wild at this point. So Watts suddenly comes back to officials on Monday, May 18th, which, given that's a cabinet day, it was probably late in the afternoon after the cabinet meeting ended, more inference.
8: Mm-hmm.
10: He says, hey, I've consulted with my ministerial colleagues and now I'd prefer the option to remove committee members' voting rights. Can you prepare me analysis by I need to append it to a cabinet paper, and the cabinet papers have to be filed by 10 a.m. Thursday.
8: Mm-hmm.
10: So probably wanted it by the end of play Wednesday. So that
8: another
10: would have given them
8: there, but okay.
10: Another inference.
8: No, fair enough.
10: I can see.
8: This is journalism.
10: This is journalism, is it? So he's basically given them, you know, inference or no inference, he's given them 2 working days to turn around analysis on this decision. And they delivered to him a fantastic, in my view, a regulatory impact statement, a fantastic piece of analysis. It was full, it was lengthy, but what was wonderful about it was its absolute candour in saying, here's our constraints, here's how poor the advice we are is giving you,
8: right?
10: Because we just weren't able to consult on this. We weren't able to check our facts.
8: And keeping in mind that in the beginning, you point out that the coalition agreements make constant references to decisions and policy being evidence-based, evidence-informed, which this is, I suppose, an inference that I'm making here, but which implies that people, experts, will have the time to gather this evidence that is going to inform these recommendations and policies.
10: Yeah, and bear in mind, we go back to that cabinet paper, and it says, good papers reflect robust policy development and consultation processes, are informed by evidence and insights from diverse perspectives, and are analytically sound. So that's not binding on the minister.
8: Mm.
10: That's binding on the public servant. The public servant is required to put that kind of work and insight and hard yakka into the advice they give their ministers. Now, whether the ministers take that advice, you know, it's up to them. But it's the job of the paid public servants to give them good, robust, solid, well-informed advice. And what the public servants are saying here, in this case, the Department of Internal Affairs, General Manager of Policy, is we can't. We just can't, because you've given us 2 days. We couldn't consult with councils, we couldn't consult with experts, we couldn't consult with affected stakeholders, whether it be auditors or Māori or young people. We couldn't consult with anyone. Furthermore, we don't have the background evidence, we don't have the numbers, we don't have the, you know, this research has not been done. We don't even know how many non-elected committee members there are on councils around the country. But all that said, we'll give it our best shot.
8: Yeah.
10: Here we go.
8: Do you think that the phrase evidence-based means different things to a ministerial policy advisor versus a sitting MP?
10: That's a really good question. I think evidence-based is all things to all people.
8: Yeah. Well, it can be what you want it to be, right?
10: I think most of us think that we make most of our decisions on the basis of evidence. And I think if we step back outside ourselves a little bit and thought a little bit harder, we'd probably realise just how much our worldview, our background, our upbringing, our education, not to mention a whole lot of demographic factors of who we are, how much that influences the decisions. And so it's not as black and white as we might think.
8: Exactly. And I wonder whether that plays into this as well, because I feel like that phrase evidence-based policy implies a kind of iron-wroughtness or a sense of objectivity. But even in a court of law, there are different types of evidence, right? There are different qualities of evidence. These court red-handed on camera And then there's jailhouse hearsay. Not all evidence is treated as equal, but perhaps all evidence-based policy is sold as equal.
10: Yeah, yeah, I think so. And I think what we are seeing now with the government, though, is that more and more often, and this was a particularly startling example, but more and more often we are seeing government agencies say, say we didn't have the time to actually deliver you the evidence that you need to make what we consider to be an evidence-making based decision. We are giving you advice, but we do not think, and there's an additional level of checks on these regulatory impact statements now. There's a panel that sort of checks them and say, hey, is this robust? And those panels are increasingly saying it's probably not robust enough for Cabinet to make a good decision on. Mm. But that's not stopping Cabinet making the decisions. They're still going ahead. And, you know, I'm kind of okay with that because I do actually believe that we elect politicians to use their judgment.
8: Yes, right.
10: We don't elect them to be automatons. We don't elect them to be pushed around by the public sector.
8: By the experts, you know. Otherwise, why would we elect politicians? Why wouldn't we just let the experts run everything?
10: And that's why I like the way the Cabinet manual presents this. The public sector leaders are obliged to present the ministers with evidence-based advice, but the ministers aren't obliged to take it.
8: Yeah, right.
10: They're kind of obliged to listen to it a little bit. But if they say, well, this is starkly at odds, if they say this is starkly at odds with my ideology, if this is starkly at odds with my, you know, some of the fundamentals I believe in, then they're entitled to say no to it. And I think that's probably as it should be in a democracy.
8: Do you think that this is an issue of process or an issue of prioritisation? I'm giving you only two options there, perhaps it's in the middle. Do you know what I mean by that question, though?
10: Yeah, I don't think there's anything wrong with the process. I think this government, and it's not the only one, I've been around long enough to remember plenty of other governments doing the same thing. Once they get their speed up, once they get going in office, they're in a hurry, and they've got a lot of ideas and a lot of stuff. And 3 years goes by real fast, and suddenly they've sort of spent their first year sort of getting their feet under their desk and getting to know these officials that they decide they don't really like, and then then the next year they're sort of like developing their policy and introducing bills for first reading. And suddenly, my gosh, you know. We're 6 months out from an election. We've got so much more to do, and we could actually lose this.
8: Move fast and burn things.
10: Yep, absolutely. And so they are moving apace, and they're moving in a way that is consistent with what they believe, information that is based on a different kind of evidence, on evidence they've accumulated over their lives, over their association with their political party, over their work experience. Maybe not reliant so much on the evidence that's presented to them by the public servants.
8: Jonathan, if you were offering some free... Well, okay. I could talk about this all night, but we are running light on time. But, you know, one thing that I am fascinated by is I wonder sometimes whether the phrase evidence-based, carries less weight now than it did because it has been exploited by... by politicians and by people with vested interests, and whether it has become kind of like a buzzword used not to create an informed policy wholly, but maybe sometimes to protect against liability in some cases. You as an individual or as an institution can't be blamed for something if you can sort of rightly point to it being quote-unquote evidence-based, regardless of the quality of that evidence. And so I wonder, this is two questions in one, if you were offering some free communications advice to New Zealand political parties 5 months out from the election, what would you say about that phrase, evidence-based, and using and acting on it?
10: I would say that it's a good one, but it's probably time to iterate it. And we've seen that happen over recent years. I think we saw common sense.
8: Yeah.
10: Which basically meant the same thing.
8: Robust was another.
10: But these were phrases that became very trendy for a while there and were embraced by politicians at elections and ultimately embraced by voters. And faded away and they were replaced with new terminology. I think evidence-based may be reaching the end of its life expectancy. We need a smart new phrase developed by the marketers to sell to us at election. I'm not sure I'm game to develop that phrase because I don't want to be accountable for it.
8: Help us, marketers. You're our only hope. 2026. Jonathan Milne, lovely chatting to you as always. Thank you.
10: Kia ora.
8: That is Jonathan Milne, who is the managing editor of Newsroom Pro. It's a really good piece. I urge you to read it on the Newsroom website, newsroom.co.nz. It is 28 minutes to 9 here on RNZ National, and a bombshell announcement in the media world today. It was revealed that former National and ACT advisor Matthew Hooton will become the new editor of Wellington newspaper and website The Post. This appointment has surprised many. Hooton is well known for his work as a political commentator and consultant, but has never worked as a journalist. He is now stepping into, without a doubt, one of the most influential roles in New Zealand media. So to unpack this a bit, we have got Mr. Early Week Media Watch himself, Colin Peacock, joining us from the studio in Wellington. Hello, Colin.
11: Hi, how are you going?
8: I'm going great. Now, did this just knock you out when you woke up this morning and saw this news?
11: Well, I do hope you've got an evidence basis for calling it a bombshell, because that's what Stuff itself called it.
8: A literal bombshell.
11: They want people to use that, but that has. But yeah, it was very surprising. First of all, the timing. Tracy Watkins is the current editor of The Post and Sunday Star Times. She's going to work for Business New Zealand. I had thought she was working into July, so I didn't expect an announcement just yet. And if a new editor was to start, mine will be for a while. So that in itself was a surprise. But, I mean, yes, coming from a complete non-journalism background, it's a well-travelled path, isn't it, between journalism and working in this public relations consultancy, government relations area, where I guess Tracy Watkins is going. Joe Norris, who's the masthead editor at Stuff, effectively will be Matthew Hooton's boss at Stuff. Mm-hmm. She left the press to go and work at Christchurch New Zealand, their kind of regional development, and then came back to journalism. But yeah, this is certainly something new.
8: Someone who has worked in journalism and media for a long, long, long, long time is Sinead Boucher, who made this appointment. What do you think is the thinking behind it?
11: Well, yeah, I think it's to change things. So,
8: I think so too.
11: Yeah, indeed. Okay, that's a bit obvious, isn't it? But certainly I think the core thing here is that it fits the strategy of what she's doing now. If she hadn't split up the company in the way she did or has done so over the last couple of years, I don't think the move would quite make any sense. So now we have Stuff Digital, which is the website and the outfit that runs 3News that creates that for the TV channel. Then you have the mastheads, including The Post, which is one of three that now runs an online subscription. So if you're a Post subscriber, you can get the paper delivered to home or subscribe online. It's behind a paywall, effectively. And they've tried to move it, as well as doing that, the strategy is to make it a paper dedicated, or an outlet dedicated to national affairs and politics, less of a kind of Wellington regional daily kind of newspaper or web or digital news outlet. So that's the thinking there. So they have writers like Luke Malpass, who will be the associate, I guess almost a deputy editor kind of role when the new regime takes over. Andrea Vance, people like that, creating stuff that's about national issues, politics, that can run throughout the Stuff group, but very much they're working for The Post.
8: Rightly or wrongly, people feel that different media outlets, different mastheads have their political leanings, and it's probably fair to say that The Post historically, of course previously the Dominion Post, may historically have been perceived as kind of a left-leaning, lefty kind of publication. Matthew Hooton's political leanings and connections are pretty well known. Do you think is there anything to read into that?
11: Into the political connections? Well, yeah.
8: Well, the fact that Matthew Hooton is widely seen as a right-winger. Well, is a right-winger.
11: Oh, absolutely, yes.
8: And is taking charge of a newspaper that has broadly been seen as a centre-left, if not left-leaning paper.
11: Yeah, well, indeed. And historically, New Zealand newspapers haven't taken political sides, explicitly and all that sort of thing. But the journalism has been thought of, and increasingly in recent years, as a kind of lefty preoccupation. Yeah, so some will definitely see things through that lens. In fact, Luke Malpass, who'll be the deputy, had a role with the New Zealand Initiative some years ago. People still keep talking about that as well. And there are things that Matthew Hooton has said in his role as a commentator, sort of rude very blunt about the Greens and Te Pāti Māori and others. He's pushed boundaries, I think, sort of almost legal disputes with the likes of David Cunliffe and Stephen Joyce, you know, who weirdly is now the chair of the rival company NZME now, which is an interesting thing. So, but I guess if you're going to push the boundaries, you have to know where those boundaries are, which is interesting. But the other thing is, like, what if he's kind of turned, so people will have the suspicion that he might have these loyalties or this knowledge and relationships that we don't know about because they were not in full public view when he was a lobbyist, because, you know, you wouldn't go and talk about your client's business on the air. And that was, you know, when he was, say, weekly on Nine to Noon, people would say this, you know, who is he really talking about here? Which clients, which loyalties does he have that we don't know about? He says he was always very proactive in declaring those to editors behind the scenes. But what if, you know, he's now going to turn on them a little bit and is prepared to reveal these, I think there was a reference to where the bodies are buried in a Lloyd Burr explainer about the appointment for stuff. So that will be interesting to see if little details come out from things that he does know from his past and time as a government relations or in the lobbying area, that, you know, he might know that otherwise we wouldn't know. So we'll have to see. The proof of the pudding, as Sinead Boucher put it.
8: The proof of the pudding is in the eating. That's how the idiom goes.
11: Yeah. But then again, would you put pickled onions in your pudding? Yeah, so, I mean, it may be that post-readers, you know, there will be, say...
8: We'll be eating Matthew Houghton.
11: Well, that's right. But they may not like the sound of this, because, you know, what... If we haven't generally had newspapers that declare themselves politically in explicit ways, we haven't had owners who have inserted themselves into this process at all and, you know, declared for one side or other at an election, for example. And I'm not saying that Matthew Houghton or the Post is going to do this under him, but it will be very interesting to see. Also, Sinead Boucher insisted in the statement that the Stuff Code of Ethics and Standards will hold. And the other interesting thing about it is, so often you have in media companies now chief executives who are not and have never been journalists. They're business types or have come from the business side of an operation. You think of Michael Boggs at NZME or Jodie O'Donnell at TVNZ, for example. But Sinead Boucher was a chief editor and is now, because of the process by which she acquired the company, the boss, Joe Norris, the masthead's editor, who I'm guessing Matthew Houghton would have to effectively report to as a chief editor of the Post, also a former editor. So in this case, it's kind of inverted, which makes it interesting. So in that case, there's possibly, you know, checks and balances editorially, which might, you know, satisfy any among the readership who think that there's going to be some sort of right-wing bias or undeclared loyalties at play just because it's Matthew Houghton.
8: Well, he hasn't been shy in expressing his views of the Prime Minister, to be fair, Matthew Houghton. Colin, let me ask you one last thing before I let you go. This is a really unconventional move from the Post. I know a lot of people in the media sector said some things that you can't utter on national radio when they found out about this. But you know what? Fortune favours the brave and the bold. What do you think of this appointment? Do you kind of like the chutzpah behind it, I guess?
11: Well, one thing I did like about it was in the explainer article where he gave some quotes only to Stuff, unfortunately not talking to other media about it, but he said we've got six crises here in the country that need to be focused on: productivity, a fiscal crisis, climate crisis, embedded poverty, worsening race relations, he identified, and infrastructure. So, I mean, easy to say, you know, these are six big things, we will tackle them. But if they really zero in on it, that becomes interesting. You know, when you had, for example, in the talk radio area, they launched the Magic Talk Station, you know, hired Tove O'Brien and others. And then, you know, then there was something else to listen to in the morning against News Talk ZB or RNZ National. And, you know, that's interesting when that stuff happens. So more variety, the better. And, you know, as we were talking about, it fits that strategy of them trying to do something distinctive that subscribers will pay for that isn't just a local paper. So effectively, maybe they're trying to make the Post into something akin to, you know, the New Zealand Herald.
8: Yeah, although national that's paper. Yeah.
11: Sort of north of Taupo and specifically Auckland based. You know, that's now a national brand in terms of its coverage and its website and so on. So that's what they're aiming for. So if there is a strong editorial focus on big issues like that, it could be very, very interesting.
8: Interesting stuff. I'm sure that we'll talk about more about it on Wednesday. Colin Peacock, thank you very much.
11: Do you want me back on Wednesday then?
8: Colin, I want you back every night.
11: I'll just stay here.
8: We'll catch you then. That is Colin Peacock with the Early Week Media Watch. 18 minutes to 9.
12: This is Nights with Emile Donovan on RNZ National.
8: And it is time to talk history. It is Monday night. Time to talk history with our resident historian Emma Kay, who runs Small Histories of New Zealand on the socials, on the TikTok and on the Instagram, where she explores the stories that make up our collective history. And this week, what are we talking about this week, Emma Kay?
13: This week we're talking about timekeeping.
8: Timekeeping. What's your favourite time?
13: My favourite time?
8: Yeah, do you have a favourite time?
13: Quite like 7 p.m.
8: Oh, yeah.
13: I feel like it's nice. It's after dinner. You've kind of like you're settled in for the evening. You get to chill out. Well, I mean, depends. Maybe you're partway through dinner.
8: Yeah.
13: I eat dinner early. I get hungry. I get home from work and I'm like, it's go time.
8: I like 10:30 a.m. Morning tea time.
13: That is quite a nice time of day.
8: It is. It is. Now, there is lots to talk about in terms of timekeeping. Perhaps the first thing that we should talk about is when, I'm going to say accurate timekeeping. That feels kind of disparaging to mechanical timekeeping. Or when does it become really important to be able to accurately tell the time in New Zealand, would you say?
13: Yeah, it's an interesting question because for a very long time, I think it's kind of just vague, very vague about time in a way that I think it's quite hard for us to understand these days because, I mean, you have a phone in your pocket, we have watches, everyone is constantly aware of exactly what time it is.
8: Yeah.
13: And so it's very hard to imagine that kind of at the, I don't know, the sort of 1800s, early 1800s, it was just kind of like you just went about your day and you were like, well, the sun's in the middle of the sky. It's probably about midday. I'm headed into the afternoon. And sort of if you saw a clock out and about, you'd be like, okay, cool. I know roughly what time it is. Yeah. And so it's only
8: then it gets
13: really,
8: dark and then I go to sleep.
13: Yeah, and then it gets dark and you go to sleep. It's sort of just you. It was much more sort of fluid and a lot more sort of natural rhythm in a way.
8: Mm-hmm.
13: But then we get towards sort of the end of the 1800s. And it's the real sort of industrialization, particularly industrialization of New Zealand. We start to sort of get factories. You have a lot more sort of more tightly regimented workplaces. And so suddenly it's kind of like, okay, so we need to know if you have a factory production line, right, you need everyone to be at work on time so they can all do their part. And so now we need to know that everyone's going to arrive on time. And sort of, I don't know, if you have business meetings, suddenly if there's a lot more commercialization, you need to know if you're going to have a meeting at 9 a.m., you need to know everyone knows when 9 a.m. is.
8: How did people used to tell the time?
13: Yeah, it's, I mean, like I say, a lot of the time people just kind of hoped for the best in a way. It was sort of like, I think, imagine people kept a mental tally of it.
8: Mm-hmm.
13: If you were rich, you might have a pocket watch, but they were often gold or silver, so definitely only for the rich.
8: Mm-hmm. Public clocks, of course.
13: Public clocks, although there were not as many as you might think.
8: We don't have that many clock towers, do we?
13: No. Yeah. Well, there's the, I mean, so in about the 1860s, Christchurch had one public clock, which didn't even have a face. It just chimed on the hour.
8: In the square?
13: Yeah, I think so.
8: Aspen, yeah.
13: Yeah, and then Auckland didn't get one until about 1870. Sort of other ones. Yeah, it's quite late. So they're quite late. And so we have, the way it sort of used to be told the time is that there would just be this sort of variety of different sounds happening through the city. So like I say, you have a clock tower that doesn't have a face, but it would chime on the hour or maybe on the half and the quarter hour as well. And so you could kind of hear it in the distance and go, okay, cool, I know what time it is. Uh-huh. Bells were quite common, particularly for churches, say, but also schools might do it. Even some businesses or factories would ring a bell to let people know it was time for work, right? Uh-huh. Especially if it's a small community. You can imagine the local workplace rings the bell, you're like, okay, cool, I'm off to work. Some places fired guns, particularly midday. Auckland did this one, Dunedin did it too, where it was just like the midday bang and you're like, okay, cool, it's
8: really
13: noon, which would be terrifying. You imagine? And there's another really fantastic one which is very like maritime focused. So for ships to be able to place themselves kind of on like the east-west, the longitude, they need to know exactly when noon is. They need to have a perfect reckoning of when it is. And so there were these things called time balls, which basically on the like ferry terminal or the customs house or whatever, a building that was really prominent in the port, there would just be this massive pole on the roof with a huge ball.
8: Uh-huh.
13: And they would hoist it up at about 5 minutes to midday or to 1 p.m. or some specific time. And exactly that hour, they would just drop the ball.
8: Really?
13: And all of the ships in the area would keep an eye out. And when it dropped, they would set the chronometers.
8: Like it's 1999.
13: Yeah, it was just, it really is.
8: Love it.
13: It's like the New York Times Square ball is from that tradition.
8: Is that right? Really?
13: That's where it comes from.
8: Beautiful. This is a great story. How did a 34-minute time difference become a national headache, please?
13: So, before standard timekeeping and time zones as we know them, you kind of just kept local time based on the sun. So in Invercargill or sort of various different places, it would be, you know, you set based on midday was when the sun was directly overhead. And so that meant that every single tiny town in New Zealand and globally as well just had an ever so slightly different reckoning for what time it was. Mm-hmm. Except when it came to the introduction of the telegraph, suddenly it matters, because if the office at the other end closes a little bit early, your urgent telegraph isn't going to get through until the morning, right? Mm-hmm. And so both offices are open till 5 p.m., but it's not the same 5 p.m. Because they're off by 5-10 minutes. Mm-hmm. And if it's, I don't know, some urgent business decision, or you're sending, I don't know, something to say, like, granddad's died, come to the funeral, you want that to get through as soon as possible. And so there was this kind of increasing frustration among the public, and particularly among staff who were taking a lot of flack from people for saying, we can't send it, the office is closed. And so the Postmaster General, a guy called John Hall, in, what year was it?
8: 1868,
13: basically just kind of made the unilateral decision that every single telegraph office and post office, kind of by extension, in the country was going to operate on Wellington Mean Time.
8: Wellington Mean Time, WMT.
13: Yeah, honestly. And so they just set all of, you could set the clocks based on the telegraph. It would send like a little ping. And so they just set every single telegraph clock in the country that was connected up to Wellington Mean Time, and everyone hated it. Because everyone wanted the New Zealand time to be their own time.
8: Yeah.
13: So people were quite upset. They didn't want to live under the sort of, you know,
8: the tyranny of WMT.
13: Honestly, the tyranny of WMT. Some people did describe it. I love one that someone said, it's hard to regard it as anything else than a fresh instance of the tyrannical caprice which actuates our rulers at Wellington.
8: Whoa.
13: Which is very dramatic, I think.
8: Oh, that's beautiful. That's beautiful lyrical writing.
13: It is fantastic.
8: We're going to have to move on, but Emma Kay, thank you very much, as always. Yeah. And we'll catch you again next week.
13: Yeah, it's lovely being here.
8: 11 and a half minutes to... Oh, and it'll be in the new studio next week too.
13: Yeah, I'm excited.
8: 11 and a half away from 9, it is here on RNZ National, and there is a mountain of sport to get through. Ben Strang, the amount of sport, the kind of greed they talk about in the Bible, Ben.
14: Yes, I'm coming to you from that tyrannical Wellington Mean Time, you know, where, whatever time it is here, it should be the time for you. We run the show, don't we, Emil?
8: Who's we?
14: Well, Wellington. I'm just trying to... G up Wellington. Yeah, it's been a tough time.
8: It's been a tough sporting year.
14: But we still set the time.
8: This is true. You still set the time. Yeah. I'm trying to elegantly segue into football, but I can't do so in a way that will be offensive given the Wellington Phoenix's season. So let's talk about the World Cup, Ben. It's underway. It's just the best, isn't it? The World Cup. I love it. It's the best.
14: Yeah, it's a great time every 4 years that you get to sit down and watch the World Cup. And I must say, I think the best thing about this World Cup, Emil, is the fact that we are enjoying it at reasonable hours
8: it's
14: of the day.
8: It's the time zone. It's great. You wake up in the morning and there's a match on, and then there's another one on after that, and it's all finished by 4 o'clock.
14: It is so, so wonderful. I was talking to my wife about how, are you excited? You've got 6 weeks of a game at 7 a.m., 10 a.m., 1 p.m., and 4 p.m., and I'm sorry if I'm watching them all, but no, it's been terrific. There's been, to be fair, you know, after, what is it, 4 match days now, there haven't been a huge number of standout matches or standout goals or anything, but there have been a couple. I mean, the Brazil versus Morocco game was pretty outstanding football, and Morocco showed, I think, that they could go very deep in the tournament again. I really enjoyed the Netherlands versus Japan game today, a really good game. Japan with a very late equaliser in that one. So there has been some really good quality. There's a lot more to come, though, because we've got some really good games tomorrow, including, of course, New Zealand playing Iran in Los Angeles.
8: 1 p.m.
14: 5 million people can't wait for it, I'm sure. Like you say, 1 p.m., how are you feeling about it, Emil?
8: I'm absolutely fizzing for it. I don't care what happens. It's just the best. It's just the best. Do you remember? So it was Winston Reid, wasn't it, against Slovakia in 2010. And I was at
14: beautiful
8: university at the time. Yeah, I was living in a university hall at the time. And we all packed into the TV room. There were about 300 people in the TV room. And it was about the 88th minute, I think, that header went in. And it just erupted. The whole place just erupted. And it was just the best. Football rules.
14: 100%, yeah. I can't remember exactly what time in the early hours of the morning that that all happened. But I was living at the parents' place in Waikanae, and when Winston scored that header, I went absolutely ballistic.
15: Yeah.
14: And about 2 minutes after that, I saw the lights of the neighbour's house come on. It appeared that they had been woken up by me celebrating Winston Reid's goal. Yeah, I mean, there's nothing like a World Cup.
15: There is nothing like a World Cup. It hasn't been that exciting on the field, you're quite right, but off the field it has been very exciting. What are some of the biggest talking points, do you think?
14: It's been drama galore, particularly in the United States, as I think we all would have expected. Of course, there's been, one of the match officials, Somalian referee Omar Artan, couldn't even get into the United States to officiate the World Cup. He was turned around by border officials, the Americans, unofficial sources claiming he had terrorism links, which, it sounds like from what FIFA are saying and Somalians, it's just nonsense, but they're taking any opportunity to stop people getting in. Of course, the good thing about his situation, FIFA are going to pay his match fees. They're making sure he gets paid either way, and I think UEFA have already come out, the European body, and said he can referee the Super Cup.
15: That's right.
14: Get him involved. So some positives for Omar Artan, considering what's been happening. One of the worst things about the World Cup, I don't know about you, is these hydration breaks.
15: What a joke. It's an absolute joke. It's such an Americanization of a sport that it just doesn't need them. Because it interrupts the momentum of the game, which is a really big thing in football. And B, they don't even need them in a lot of the places. It's just a place to put advertising.
14: Oh, exactly. And so that's the funny thing, isn't it? That FIFA have said to the broadcasters, you're not allowed to go to an ad break during the hydration break. You've got to keep screening what's happening, which is, 22 guys drinking water. We want you to show that to the fans. But there was one of the games where Fox, the broadcaster in the United States, hadn't got back from an ad break yet when he'd finished the hydration break. So they just sat around waiting because they needed to come back from ad break. That's normal in American sport, by the way. So, NFL, NBA, they literally sit around and wait until TV's back and then they'll get the game started. It should not be happening in the World Cup. So, I mean, that's pretty farcical. And then there's, the stories coming out about how FIFA have butted up Donald Trump and whatnot. Story came out of the New York Times. FIFA has for more than a year been renting an office space in Trump Tower in New York. It is not staffed. It doesn't really have anyone there. I think there's, without saying the B word, I think the New York Times is suggesting maybe some bribery, or maybe it's just buttering up the president and his family. But it's very interesting, these things coming out.
15: They sure are. Hey, one of the good games that happened recently was the Australians, who are just a really, I got to call it how I see it, Ben. They're a great sporting nation, Australia. They beat Turkey 2-0. Turkey's a pretty powerful football team. And there's this incredible story regarding Lucas Harrington, the Australian footballer Lucas Harrington, who is on the radar of one of the biggest clubs on earth.
14: That's right. So 18-year-old, he made his debut in the A-League a couple of years ago for the Brisbane Roar, and then got a big move over to the MLS. I think it was with the Colorado Rapids. Yes, it was. Colorado Rapids. Sold to them for about $1 million. That's a pretty big deal for an A-League club, for an 18-year-old. And as football teams in this part of the world do, they negotiate as part of that deal that they get a sell-on clause involved. So if he goes on to be a superstar and sold for a lot of money, they get a percentage of that next sale. They negotiated a 20% sell-on clause with
15: which is
14: Colorado
15: a decent
14: Rapids.
15: Chunk of change.
14: Potentially. But of course, the Brisbane Roar have decided to cash that in. They've sold the sell-on rights to a third party. I think they got $560,000 for it. Fast forward to him making the World Cup squad and looking like a potential superstar, Barcelona have swooped in. They're talking about $20-25 million that they will buy him for. So have the Brisbane Roar just given up on $4.5 million because they needed some short-term change? This is a pretty remarkable story, and it could have a huge effect on the poor Brisbane Roar who are looking at this now, their fans in particular, and thinking, what have we done?
15: Let's change tack for the last few minutes of this, Ben, and talk about, is he New Zealand's finest male cricketer, Kane Williamson, stepping away from international cricket? Where do you think? I mean, it's between him and Hadley.
14: Yeah, I think he's number two. I think you can't go past Richard Hadlee for his contribution with bat and ball. He's one of the finest all-rounders the game's ever seen, I think. You know, certainly in that conversation of the top four or five all-rounders we'll ever see, I think, you know, Jacques Cullis from South Africa is probably number one in my opinion. But he
15: is a big shout from you there.
14: Is, 10,000 plus test runs, you know, 300 plus wickets.
15: I mean Hadlee paddles in the top five.
14: Oh yeah, I mean, I Them think runs. He's in the conversation, isn't he?
15: He's in the conversation.
14: Let's say if he's a top seven or eight all rounder all time, he's in the conversation as being potentially top five. But I think that sets him apart from Kane Williamson, who, as brilliant as he is, you know, that's just another level from Sir Richard Hadlee. But

0: I mean, he's so close to that 10,000 mark. And, you know, who knows? But he also has presided over an astonishing period of real success for the New Zealand men's cricket teams in all formats of the game. And perhaps that he's such an outstanding individual player that perhaps his contribution to the, I guess, the psychological balance of the side and the confidence of the side more broadly has maybe flown under the radar a little. What do you think?
1: Yeah, I mean, they call him, you know, it's an ACC sort of nickname, isn't it? But, you know, steady the ship, Kane Williamson. You see all the hats at the games. And that is not just for his batting performances. As you say, he his leadership, his captaincy for a long time, his presence in that regard was exceptional for this team. They went and won the first World Test Championship, of course, in Southampton in a game that he scored, 48 and 52 on a really low scorer. Yeah, I mean, his place in New Zealand cricket history is going to be right up there. And yeah, a lot of people asking the question, and what do you think about this, Emil? Is it time we had a statue or two of New Zealand cricket greats, perhaps at the Basin Reserve?
0: Of course it is.
1: I mean, Kane Williamson statue, I'm all for it.
0: I'm flabbergasted that we don't already have any statues. That's astonishing to me.
1: Absolutely. I mean, a Martin Crowe statue for the 299, a BMAC for the 302, Brendan McCullum, and surely a Kane Williamson statue there somewhere. It's perfect ground for it. I wouldn't say it shouldn't be at Hagley or anything as well, but I think it's time for a Kane Williamson statue.
0: I think Knights can get behind that. Ben Strang, thank you very much. We'll catch you again next week.
1: We'll see you next week.
0: That is Ben Strang, our sportsman. Coming up after the news, the quiz, and humans' fascination with the deep sea. Stay tuned.
2: RNZ News at 9 o'clock. Kia ora. Good evening. I'm Mark Leishman. Britain has announced a social media ban for all children under the age of 16, which will also impose restrictions on gaming and live streaming platforms. Prime Minister Keir Starmer says sweeping changes will be introduced to regulate social media to better protect the well-being of children when they're online. He says a full ban is the right choice and the government will push back against the power of big technology companies. The ban, one of the most far-reaching of any so far around the world, is expected to take effect next March. The Green Party is suggesting its tax policy to be announced this weekend will include a wealth tax. This year's National Business Review Rich List has found the 150 wealthiest New Zealanders are worth $129 billion, up from $102 billion the year before. The Greens co-leader, Chloe Swarbrick, says that's as much as the entire bottom 50% of households. She says that is galling at a time when the country has record homelessness and a third of families are struggling with food insecurity. A framework deal to end the war in the Middle East will be signed in Switzerland at the end of the week. The agreement was announced by Pakistan, which had been acting as mediator. With more, here's the BBC's Joe Inwood.
3: Announcing the deal, Prime Minister Shahbaz Sharif said there would be an immediate and permanent termination of military operations on all fronts, including in Lebanon. Fighting between Israel and Hezbollah had looked like it might derail the talks. Neither side was directly mentioned, but will be expected to abide by the ceasefire. President Trump struck a different tone. Announcing the opening of the Strait of Hormuz, he said, "Ships of the world, start your engines, let the oil flow," while Iranian state TV framed it as a victory for the Islamic Republic.
2: Russia has carried out aerial attacks on the Ukrainian capital of Kyiv and Kharkiv in the north, killing at least 9 people and leaving thousands without power. Ukrainian officials say emergency workers are among the dead. The Tula region, home to a number of major industrial facilities, has been a frequent Ukrainian target following Russia's full-scale invasion of Ukraine in 2022. An institute trialling a cutting-edge treatment for blood cancer says it could be made available in the public system next year if the government signs it off. The Melligan Institute is halfway through its second phase trial of CAR T-cell therapy, which modifies a patient's cells to fight back against their cancer. Clinical director Dr. Robert Weinkove says the researchers are in talks with MedSafe and Pharmac about what it would involve to make the treatment public. A health union says great

0: Gains are being made in medical scanning services like MRI and CT, with new machines and more staff hours. Health NZ is engaged in a two-pronged effort focused on more efficient scanning and stabilising the IT systems that connect scanners. APEX represents 1,500 scanning technicians. Its secretary, Deborah Powell, was warning last year that exhausted staff working with old machines were at crisis point. But she says that has turned around.
1: Reducing our waiting lists, getting patients through quicker, and also reducing outsourcing. And that's bringing more money back into the system, of course, because outsourcing is incredibly expensive.
0: Deborah Powell says the work to stabilise the connecting IT systems appears a bit out of step, but we'll get there. The family of a Sydney mother who was mauled by a shark last weekend says she has undergone multiple surgeries and her injuries are life-threatening. 35-year-old Leah Stewart was bitten while swimming between the flags at Coogee Beach on Saturday. Her family's released a statement saying she remains in a critical condition and will need extensive ongoing care, support and rehabilitation. They also thanked the lifesavers, first responders, the helicopter crew and the hospital medical team for their care. And that's the news.
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0: And we're back with Emile Donovan and Knight and the quiz coming up. But first from Met Service, the forecast till midnight Tuesday for Northland, Auckland, Waikato, Coromandel and the Bay of Plenty. A period of rain early tomorrow, but a few showers will clear later. Waitomo to Hauruwhenua, including the central high country, a period of rain tonight. That'll ease to showers in the morning and gradually clear. For Gisborne and Hawke's Bay, it's fine tonight, with rain spreading north tomorrow and clearing in the evening. Kapiti, Wellington and Wairarapa, rain with a few heavy falls, easing to showers in the morning and then clearing later. For Nelson, Marlborough, Canterbury and Otago, except Clutha, scattered rain or showers, clearing to mostly fine tomorrow. For Buller, Grey and Westland, it's isolated showers clearing overnight, then mainly fine. Now for Clutha and Southland, also Fiordland, showers clearing tonight, the rain developing tomorrow afternoon or evening, some heavy falls later. For the Chatham Islands, mainly fine tonight, brief rain tomorrow, otherwise a few showers. 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I'll have a complete roundup of the day's news, weather and sport at 10 o'clock.
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6: Thank you, Mark. You're back on Nights with Emile on RNZ National. Some discourse coming in on the topics that we talked about over the previous hour. On evidence-based policy, someone writes, kia ora Emile, as a teacher, brackets, early childhood education, close brackets, I absolutely disagree that government uses evidence-based anything. I've been in education for 20 years, and so far, avoiding research or evidence when compiling policy seems to be the way things are done. Someone else on the appointment of Matthew Hooton to be the editor of the Post newspaper has sent a text. I am a leftish socialist kind of person, but I've always read and admired Matthew Hooton. I would trust him. He is intelligent and evidence-based. That's from Vicky. On the topic of balls being dropped, Sue has sent me a text. There is a ball clock overlooking the harbour at Lyttelton, which is dropped at 1 p.m. daily. I didn't know that. Thank you, Sue. And Ian has weighed in on Kane Williamson's retirement. The rotten wicket in Lords, probably Kane Williamson's last straw regarding Test cricket. If the English were so derelict in that matter, why bother playing them? that cheating win of theirs in the 50 overs World Cup final some years ago would still rankle, much like the notorious underarm. You reckon? I wouldn't put those two in the same bracket. A cheating win from England. It's a mighty fine element of misfortune. But it also didn't happen. That 2019 World Cup final just never happened, and no one won the World Cup that year. Coming up this hour on the program, we are going to be speaking in a few minutes' time with journalist Jacob Michanowski, who has written a terrific long-form piece for The Guardian about humankind's relationship with the deep sea, which is an area that remained for, well, the vast majority of human, well, Homo sapien existence, completely unexplored and mysterious. And we thought a lot of things about the deep sea that were proved extremely wrong. You know, we thought for a long time, up until the late 1800s, we thought that nothing at all could survive below 500 metres. We just thought that there was nothing down there. There is stuff down there, quite a lot of stuff, as a matter of fact, and we are learning more and more about it day by day, month by month, year by year. Jacob and many environmentalists are, in fact, a little bit worried about what humans might do with more and more access to the ocean floor. He's here to talk a bit about that piece. That, along with some Pacific Ways, will take us through to 10. After 10, the detail, and we will continue with a reading at around 10:45, and then after 11, Nashville Babylon is here. Mark Rogers in Nashville Babylon to play us into tomorrow morning. So that is what's coming up over the next few hours on the program, but right now, it being exactly 10 minutes past 9, let us jump over to the Monday night quiz. We have 5 questions. We have 3 brave quizzes, and they all theoretically have the chance to get their names in the hat for the magical, mysterious, magnificent mug. Let's meet them. Number one, joining us from Katikati, it's Julie. Kia ora, Julie.
7: Kia ora, Emil. How are you?
6: I'm pretty good, Julie. How are you doing?
7: I'm good. It's just fresh from a big pot of bacon bone stew.
6: Bacon bone stew?
7: I know, yes.
6: Tell me about the components of the bacon bone stew, Julie. I'm salivating already.
7: First you get your bacon bones and you cook them up and you skim off the scummy bits, and then you put in the old pack of King's old-fashioned vegetable soup.
6: Love
7: and
6: it.
7: Then some other veggies, celery and carrots and parsnip. And then I put a bit of vinegar in because a little bit of acid.
6: You've got to have that acid. You've been watching The Bear, Julie.
7: I know. No, but I there's a book by, I think, a female cook from somewhere.
6: Let's
7: Arabian,
6: go.
7: And she talks about acid and something else, I can't remember, but
6: right.
7: 4 key components of cooking, and you kind of, if you get them in your dishes, you've got those 4 components, that's good cooking.
6: That's
7: so
6: good
7: I
6: cooking.
7: Thought, she knows what she's doing.
6: I
7: yeah.
6: like that. Oh, that sounds, and how long are we cooking it for, Julie?
7: I'm not the world's fastest cook, so I cook the bones the night before
6: nice.
7: And then I simmer it away for an hour.
6: That's
7: so
6: great. Good things take time. Good things take time. There is something very satisfying, I think, about having a pot on the simmer for, you know, 4, 5, 6 hours.
7: I know, and I gave some thanks to the pig as well, because these are animals in the pot.
6: Indeed.
7: Yeah.
6: Indeed. Good on you. All right. Well, Julie, you are quizzee number one tonight. You are going to kick us off, and I wish you all the very best of luck. Talk soon.
7: Okay, thank you.
6: It's Julie and Katikati. Quizzy number 2 joining us from Lake Tekapo. It's Barbara. Kia ora, Barbara.
8: Kia ora, Emil.
6: How are you doing,
8: are
6: Barbara?
8: You? I'm great.
6: I feel like we haven't talked in quite some time, Barbara.
8: Yeah.
6: It's been several months.
8: I was actually on the quiz last week, but
6: you really?
8: I missed it right on the first question. Yeah,
6: I was a night that I wasn't on. Okay, well, that makes sense. There we go. Yeah. Barbara, how have you been? How have you been keeping?
8: Very good. I'm sitting in front of the fire.
6: I was going to say, Lake Tekapo this time of year, you'd need your winter woolies. You'd need your poly props, I would think.
8: You do, but we're still waiting for the snow.
6: Oh, is that right? Has it normally arrived by now, mid June?
8: Yeah, this time last year, we had a big, big amount of snow.
6: Huh. Oh, that's curious, isn't it?
8: Yeah, we're still waiting. It'll come.
6: I wonder why that is. The beautiful clear skies, though, Lake Tekapo, of course.
8: Yes.
6: Excellent. Right, well, Barbara, you are quizzee number 2. You know the rules. I don't need to explain much to you. And I wish you all the very best of luck. We'll chat to you if the quizmaster defeats Julie.
8: Okay, thank you.
6: That is Barbara in Lake Tekapo. And quizzee number 3 joining us from Dunedin. It's Sandra. Kia ora, Sandra.
9: Kia Kia ora, Emil.
6: How you doing, Sandra?
9: All right, thank you. Yes. A little bit. This is the first time I've ever done this.
6: So is it really?
9: Nervous, yes.
6: Oh, Sandra. Yeah. Oh, this is it's great. No, you're gonna be great. I can just absolutely feel it. Sandra, how is New Zealand's finest city this fabulous Monday night?
9: It is wonderful. I'm actually in Port Chalmers.
6: Oh, really?
9: Which is part of Dunedin, but I mean, you're a Dunedin boy, yeah. I think, originally, weren't you? Indeed. So you will know Port Chalmers.
6: I do know Port Chalmers. There's a very fine, I can't actually remember if it's still there, but there was a very fine pizza restaurant in Port Chalmers, a tiny little place.
9: No, that's the building is still there, but it's not a pizzeria anymore.
6: Is it not? Oh, it was so good, no, that pizza place.
9: It's a cafe.
6: It's a cafe, yeah. And yeah, it was all brick and there weren't too many tables. Yeah. It was a bit dark and moody.
9: That's right.
6: Just like Port Chalmers can be sometimes. It can be a dark, moody place, and that's one of the beautiful things about it.
9: I'm also sitting in front of the fire like Barbara and Tickle Paul. So.
6: Excellent. I'm glad to hear it. Barbara will be glad. Julie will be glad to know that someone has just texted through to say, Emil, I've just cooked the exact same soup with some delectable emojis after it as well. Very good. Well, Sandra, you are cuisine number three tonight. If Barbara and Julie are defeated by the Quizmaster, we will chat to you then, and good luck to you as well.
9: Thank you very much, Emil. Thank you. Bye-bye.
6: That is Sandra in Dunedin. Those are our three quizzes. The topic of the quiz tonight is oceans, and for every question any of the quizzes gets right, they get an entry in the draw for the mug. The more questions they get right, the more likely they are to win the mug. Julie, is that everything?
7: Yeah, that is.
6: I think that's everything, isn't it? By the way, Lydia in Wellington has sent us a text. Julie, Samrin Nosrat is the author of Salt, Fat, Acid, Heat, which is the book that your first quizzee referred to. Does that make sense to you, Julie?
7: Yes, I forgot the fat. That's
6: it. Salt, fat, acid, heat. There you go.
7: Thank you,
6: Lydia.
7: Thank you.
6: Lydia, MVP. Mm. Love that. Thank you, Lydia. All right, Julie, let's get the show on the road. The entry question, about what percentage of the world's surface is covered by ocean? A, about 50%, B, about 70%, or C, about 90%?
7: B, 70%.
6: Yes, indeed. Well done, Julie. How old were you when you learned that, Julie?
7: I don't know. It feels like it's always been in my brain for a long time.
6: It's one of those things, isn't it? It sticks in your mind forever, I think, yeah.
7: Yeah. You got a new sound. Where's the ding?
6: Oh, no, we did the ding. Didn't we do the ding? Yeah, we did the ding. Okay, we just, maybe the ding was a lower level. No. Yeah. We would never get rid of the ding, Julie.
7: We'd have to, my ears.
6: We'd have to announce that months out. I'll do some community consultation.
7: Right.
6: Okay. Question number one in the quiz proper has some audio, Julie. Here is the audio.
10: Saul makes 10. 10 ought to do it, don't you think? You think we need one more? You think we need one more? All right, we'll get one more.
6: That is George Clooney, starring as Danny Ocean in the 2001 film Ocean's 11. Julie, have you seen Ocean's 11?
7: I've seen one of them, yeah.
6: Well, as you say there, Ocean's 11 was in fact a remake of a film called Ocean's 11, which was released in 1960.
7: Mm-hmm.
6: And that 1960 Ocean's 11 starred the Rat Pack.
7: Yeah.
6: My question to you is, who played Danny Ocean in the 1960 Ocean's 11? Was it A, Dean Martin? Was it B, Frank Sinatra? Or was it C, Sammy Davis Jr.?
7: Oh, no, I have no idea. Rat Pack, Dean Martin, Frank. Oh, my Lord, Dean Martin?
6: Oh, Julie, it's not Dean Martin. Oh, dear. Oh, that's a tricky one from the Quizmaster first up, isn't it?
7: Yeah, yeah.
6: 65-year-old film.
7: There you go. All right, that's me drowned out. Using oceanic term.
6: not drowned. We're just you're clutching onto the rescue boy. There you go, Julie.
7: All right, I'll leave it to you, wonderful Southerners.
6: Enjoy that stew, Julie, and thanks for playing. Okay. Come back again sometime, eh?
7: Cheers. Bye.
6: That's Julie and Kati Kati. Falling on question number one. Barbara.
9: Here's my chance.
6: Here's your chance. We're on question number one. But Julie mercifully has taken one of the wrong answers off the table. Barbara, have you seen the 1960 Ocean's 11?
9: No.
6: Yeah. Okay. Well, there is a character called Danny Ocean in that film, and Danny Ocean is played by either Frank Sinatra or Sammy Davis Jr. My question to you is who?
8: I'm going to go, funnily enough, I was going to go with Dean Martin, but Judy saved me from that one. So I'll go with Sammy.
6: Sammy Davis Jr.?
8: Yeah, that one.
6: Oh, Barbara!
8: Oh,
6: no! It's Frank. It's Frank. It's Francis Albert. Yeah, it's Francis Albert. Dearing me.
8: Oh, okay. Oh, well.
6: Oh, bad luck,
8: Falling on the first again.
6: Oh, dear. Well, Barbara, you know, you'll come back. You're determined, I can tell, Barbara. You're determined.
8: Yeah. I'm going to get that mug one day.
6: Indeed. Barbara, thanks for playing. Have a good night.
8: Thanks.
6: That's Barbara in Lake Tekapo. Yes, Danny Ocean was played in 1960 by Frank Sinatra. Sandra, you would have got that, eh?
9: Yes. I think I would have guessed Dean Martin first, but I don't think they were having black actors as lead characters.
6: Well,
9: that's my guess for why, but anyway, I could be totally wrong.
6: I think, no, you were 100% right, and you know what? Your instinct is probably correct there. Yeah. Anyway, onwards we march. Question number one, claiming two quizzes. So let's go now to question number two.
9: Okay.
6: In a manner of thinking, Sandra, there is only one ocean on Earth, isn't there? One single interconnected ocean?
9: I guess.
6: But, of course, for practical reasons, we humans separate that ocean out into a number of different oceans, don't we?
9: Yeah.
6: Yeah. My question to you is, how many named oceans are there on planet Earth? How many named oceans are there on planet Earth? Is it A, 5, B, 8? Or C, 12? I'll give you a bit of helpful information here, which is that we're not including North and South. So North Atlantic, right. South Atlantic? No, that's just Atlantic.
9: Okay.
6: Yeah.
9: Okay. I'm going for a complete guess. I'm going for 8.
6: Oh, no!
9: No, Sandra! Totally ruined tonight, isn't it? Oh, well, there you go.
6: Oh, boy. Gee, a ruthless quiz from the Quizmaster on this. 15th of June, 2026. The Quizmaster cackling.
9: Oh, well.
6: Sandra, bad luck.
9: That's absolutely fine. Thanks, Emil.
6: My pleasure. Come back again sometime, Sandra. Take care.
9: Okay. All right. Bye-bye.
6: Yeah, Sandra and Dunedin. Gee, willikers. Look at that. Two brutal questions up top from the Quizmaster. Putting paid to all three of our quizzes, with not a single question answered correctly tonight. My word. What are we going to do with this, Angie? I think what we'll do is we'll play the next interview, and then perhaps we'll return to the quiz in about 20 minutes' time. If you think that you can take on the four remaining questions in tonight's quiz, now is the time to text 2101. Text the word quiz to 2101 if you think that you can do it. How many named oceans are there on planet Earth is the question that you will be tasked with answering first up. So that's the sort of thing that you can probably look up. Although don't do it when you're actually on the quiz. So yes, text 2101 text quiz rather to 2101 if you wish to participate, and we will come to this in about 20 minutes time. But right now, 22 past 9.
5: This is Nights with Emil Donovan on RNZ National.
6: If you want to follow in the footsteps of the great explorers, forget the moon, don't bother with Mars, the real frontier might be much closer to home at the bottom of the ocean. Those are the words of journalist Jacob Michanowski, who has been diving into the mysteries of the deep sea for a feature in The Guardian. The oceans cover more than 70% of our planet, but huge parts of them remain unexplored. Scientists are still discovering new species and ecosystems. So why do we know so little about this world that covers most of the Earth? Well, I spoke to Jacob earlier today, and I began by asking him whether he's afraid of the ocean.
11: Am I scared of the ocean? A little bit. With the ocean, I don't get along very well. I'm prone to seasickness. And I'm more so some practical challenges. But there is something so immense and so gigantic when you contemplate the deep ocean, the kind of the scale and scope of the ocean, that gives you a little bit of that sense of vertigo. The more you learn, the more you kind of sense that immensity. So, yeah, a little bit.
6: Sometimes when something really big and dramatic and natural worldy is happening around me, like a huge lightning storm or, you know, a great sort of tsunami or tidal wave, not that I've experienced that, but things like that, or like aurora borealis or whatever, I like to imagine humans, you know, 100,000 years ago, who were not armed with the knowledge that we have about how the world works and how they kind of process and rationalize things like this. I think even if you're not a religious person, religion makes a lot of sense when you kind of view the world through that lens, and I would extend that to the ocean.
11: I think absolutely. It makes you feel small. I mean, that's better than fear, is that it dwarfs us. It dwarfs us in its scale. It dwarfs us in its depths, and it has that immense, you know, what I was writing about, the unseen, unseeable aspect of it. That does make us, you know, brings us back to scale. We are really small beings on this gigantic planet. I don't think anything highlights that more than the ocean.
6: And this is sort of one of the themes of your piece, isn't it? Is that the oceans are a constant. You say in the piece they are omnipresent, and they are, and you know, there are no qualifiers to this. They are what enables life.
11: Absolutely. And I think it's easy to forget that, especially if you don't live by the seaside. And even if you do, they're doing so much. Writer Helen Chersky has a beautiful phrase calling the ocean the blue machine. It's constantly in motion, constantly working, churning energy, moving heat around, moving oxygen around, taking gases in and out. And it's that invisible powerhouse that kind of keeps Earth habitable, keeps us alive on this planet.
6: And yet, despite its importance to life and humanity and all forms of life in the world, for the vast majority of the 300,000 odd years that Homo sapiens have existed, oceans were a place of danger and true mystery, right?
11: Yeah, it's only been this century, really since 1930, that we started going into the deep ocean, into the part that doesn't get light, or that there gets so little light, it qualifies as the dark. That layer beyond where we can swim or dive or even really fish, that's something new. And we still are only kind of at the beginning, the very precipice of getting down into the deep.
6: You write in the piece that until about 150 years ago, we didn't actually think, humans thought it was sort of physically impossible for anything to exist in what we might think of as sort of, or what we may have thought of at least in the past, as the deep sea. We thought that life sort of conked out at, what, about 500 meters, there or thereabouts?
11: Right around there. That was in Darwin's day, that was the height of professional wisdom. That was the scientific, you know, cutting edge theory. Was nothing could live under about 500 meters. Yeah. The pressure was too great. It was too dark. It was too punishing. And it was scientists who studied it. Kind of the first oceanographers would put nets down or try and crawl the bottom, and they didn't really come up with anything. Part of it, they're doing it in the wrong place. They're doing the Aegean, the Mediterranean, which is not a very life filled part of the ocean. In the deep. And part of it was just, it seemed impossible. It seemed like you do the calculations for each, you know, 10 feet you go, the pressure increases hugely. But below 500 meters, what could live down there? Didn't seem like any normal organism could live. So until about really the 1870s, 1880s, that was the dominant idea. Nothing was living there, or hardly anything.
6: Maybe it's sort of a case of humans, and totally understandably, I don't mean this in a contemporary way or anything like that, but maybe it's a case of humans sort of anthropomorphizing the ocean, because in a sense, it is a whole other world within the world, and it's a world in which we can't really exist, right? It's an artificial world, so the rules that apply to us, our reality, is an entirely different reality under the surface of the water.
11: I think that's exactly right. It's biologically so alien. We can kind of, obviously we can't live in the ocean, but the top of the ocean, you can see it, we kind of interact with the, you know, fish and the coral and the life, and see how that works. We understand, you know, the world of light, where the light comes through the ocean about 200 meters. Things can photosynthesize, things can live, things can create nutrition from the sun, and the whole food web that comes off of that. What happens below that? It was hard to conceptualize. It's hard to imagine that you could have whole types of life that live by different rules. And we keep finding out that there are, you know, in the 1870s, we started to understand something that lived down there. We keep finding out that there are more kinds of things that live by even more exotic rules than the ones we're used to.
6: I wonder, too, maybe we didn't, because that's a long time, 300,000 odd years. And of course, you know, the technical limitations and, you know, the inability of humans, of course, to dive down that far. But perhaps as well, perhaps we didn't want to know. Perhaps we were kind of comfortable, because I feel like the deep sea encompasses two of the most primal fears of humans, which are the fear of drowning and fear of the dark. And it takes a lot of courage to get past those.
11: I think that first voyage into the deep is done in the 1930s, early 30s. Called the bathysphere, which is this iron globe that two American guys got lowered off the Bahamas, like on a winch, in a giant, not a very technically sophisticated submersible, just a iron ball with a little window out of it. And when they got to about that 500 feet level, I think the guy who was in it, William Beebe, said, further than this, only drowned men have gone. You know, they were in the area where only the dead had ventured.
6: Yeah.
11: No living person had gone. And there was that kind of fear of, you know, this is Davy Jones's locker. This is the place where people go and never come back.
6: Yeah.
11: And it still has some of that dread around it.
6: You mentioned the bathysphere. Now, this is really, really astonishing and sort of maybe an example of the adventuring of the human spirit with all of its good and bad that brings. So in 1930s, when the bathysphere, the contraption of the bathysphere, goes into the deep sea, it's an astonishing vessel. There is a wonderful photograph of it in your piece, but I'm going to ask you to try and describe it, if you could, for our listeners. Try and describe what the bathysphere kind of looks like.
11: You know, it looks a lot like a cannonball.
6: Yeah.
11: Like a cannonball big enough for two people to climb inside. That's not much more to it. It's a giant iron sphere made spherical so that the pressure is equal in every direction. And it has a little porthole, a little window sticking out of it with 3-inch thick glass that about a hand, you know, about the size of your hand, that the two guys in it could peer out and look into that darkness and see whatever was out there. And it was had no propulsion of its own, no engine. So it was just lowered on a winch, on a big cable, and then towed back up. And inside they have some chemicals to keep to suck the carbon dioxide out they're breathing out and generate some oxygen. But a very low tech, very heavyweight, thousands of pounds, early submersible.
6: Yeah.
11: It was literally a lead balloon. Cut that cable, it just sinks to the bottom. There's nothing holding it.
6: And so, yes, 1930 the seventh. Mr. William Beebe, he and one other gentleman who invented the bathysphere, pop into this sphere in 1930. This 2-ton sphere, this tiny 3-inch window, and this is what they do, right? They descend into the abyss. Like, I mentioned earlier on that sort of idea of kind of religion, the fear of the unknown. Like, imagine that. You must have done that a lot during the writing of this piece. Just sort of marvelled at the. Like, imagine the courage and the fear.
11: Fear would have been immense, and not just because they were going deep. It's also, it leaked. So when they were going down, you know, this is 1930s technology. There was water coming through. And on some of the tests, they had an early test where you called abort, and it's like, this isn't feel right. But on the big dive, there was some water coming through, and he kept with it. He's like, I think this is going to be okay. And it did. The further they went, the pressure pushing on the sphere tightened up those little bit of leakage in the seals and tightened it up and actually kind of sealed it from outside. Like, if you can imagine being in this cannonball 1,000 feet down with water trickling through the top, I wouldn't keep going. I'd say, bring me back up.
6: It makes me uncomfortable almost just thinking about it, to be honest with you. And the sorts of things that they see and that they describe. I mean, tell me about this, because this is really kind of the first manned voyage into the deep sea.
11: That's right. And they only have that little porthole to look at. And it's first describe the colors changing, because the ocean acts like a big filter, kind of camera filter. So the colors change. You stop seeing the red spectrum goes out and the yellow and the green, and then it becomes this all blue world and then black. And in that blackness, you're not really expecting to see anything. Mm. And it kind of lights up. Mm. Because once you're in that twilight zone further, so much of the light there is communicating with bioluminescence. Mm. It glows to talk, it glows to see, it glows to lure other creatures in. So they're seeing all these little lights of all the plankton and the fish, and things swim up to the window. It's really good scene if you've seen Life Aquatic, the Wes Anderson movie, a lot like that, except more frightening and tinier. But fish swim up, and he describes these incredible creatures, which of course he can't touch, can't capture. There's no arm, there's no net. So it's just him trying to memorize what he's seeing. And he comes back up and catches all these fish that no one's ever seen before, all these creatures that turn out to be colonial organisms and siphonophores. But he has to he comes up with a bunch of names for them. People dismiss it a little bit because they're like, well, what's your proof? They can't photograph it, too dim. But they really did have this little pinhole camera onto a totally new, totally weird, glowing world in the dark.
6: When do we hit the ocean floor? 1930, that happens, that descent in the bathysphere. When do we hit the ocean floor?
11: So the deepest part of the ocean is about 7 miles. Mm. That's the 1960s. The Trieste goes down there. There's an American ship. But we don't have kind of sustained ways of doing that. That's a Navy experimental craft until the late 60s, 70s mm-hmm. is when we start being able to explore the ocean floor in more than a one-off way and have pressurized submersibles, man craft, Alvin, that can go first pretty deep and then really deep to the bottom.
6: And it's at this point that we discover, well, sort of that we discover how life thrives at the bottom of the ocean, and the importance of these hot water jets that essentially play a crucial role in keeping our planet in balance. Yeah,
11: in a way, yeah. More that there are totally different type of life than everything we're using, and most everything that lives in the ocean. Mostly the kind of energy, the power source, basis for all life. We thought the basis for all life ultimately is the sun. Everything comes back to the sun. That's what we thought just about 40, 45 years ago. Mm. In some way, everything comes back to the sun. On the surface, the plants, it's photosynthesis, and then things that eat plants, and things that eat plants, and then the ocean, photosynthesis too. There's a gigantic amount of photosynthesis in the ocean. It's all algae, a little bit of seaweed, but a lot of tiny organisms that can get their energy from the sun, and then things that eat those things, and then things that eat those things. And then if you're in the deep ocean, most life down there eats things that fall down from the surface. Dead animals, plankton that falls down, plankton down to the middle spectrum, things that die and tumble down, and tumble down, tumble down. And ultimately, they're getting their food from something that got it from something that got from the sun. Now, that's everything is back to that. And in 1977, we found out that's not true. There are ways to live on planet Earth that have nothing to do with the sun, that live purely off of chemical energy. The sun could go out, well, possibly. It wouldn't really matter. I think that's really true. But they think that's why they think there might be life on Europa, out in a moon of Jupiter, that you cannot. This type of energy, this energy that comes from the molten core of the Earth, ultimately, has been fed through these jets of hot, very mineral-rich water that come up to the surface of the bottom of the ocean. There are ways of living off of the energy in that. And that's a totally different source of energy. It's a totally different pathway of life. And it's something we're still struggling to understand. Mm.
6: Jacob, I sort of like to think of the oceans as kind of one of the one of the constants in the world that humbles us as humans, you know, as we see our cities sort of sprawl out and we force animals away from their natural habitats into tiny little culverts and we send satellites into outer space and we speculate about terraforming Mars. But the ocean kind of reminds us of our limitations and, I suppose, in a way, our insignificance and our kind of powerlessness. Do you fear that could change in the sort of mid to long term future, that we will also try to turn our genius, but I suppose in a way our kind of villainousness to the ocean floor, even more than we already have, I suppose some might say?
11: I do, and it seems that we might be at the tipping point for that, because for, you know, we've only kind of discovered hothouses of life on the ocean floor the end of the 1970s and found new ones early this century. But for most of time, that incredible remoteness and this really hostile condition, incredible cold and phenomenal pressure have kept, you know, humans from doing much on the ocean floor. We've done a lot to the oceans. We've fished an enormous amount of the organisms out of the sea. We've hunted whales. We've dragged heavy nets through lots of seamounts. We've done a lot of destruction, but that really deep ocean, that really remote part of the, and which is the majority of the ocean, about 66%, that's below the light zone. We haven't done that much because it's too difficult, it's too expensive, it's too hostile. And there's thinking that soon might change. We might start really exploiting resources that are out there, that are 4 miles, 5 miles deep, because they're going to be increasingly critical and going to be increasingly valuable and going to be increasingly maybe easy to remove. So we might be heading towards this world where it's not we still might not be going there very much, but that we can send basically big scoops and pull minerals, called manganese nodules off of that ocean floor and really start to massively disrupt this ecosystem.
6: It's a really, really excellent piece, and I urge people to read it. We'll put a link on our website as well. Jacob Michnowski, really nice talking to you, Jacob. Thanks for your time. Appreciate it.
11: Thank you so much.
6: You're back on Nights of the Meal here on RNZ National. We've got some Pacific Waves coming up in a bit, but right now we return to our quiz, and we have two extra brave quizzies on the line to take on the quiz after it claimed 3 scalps with just 2 questions. My word. Number one of our extra quizzes from Auckland Central, it's Jessica. Hello, Jessica.
12: Hi.
6: Oh, Jessica, the quizmaster is a bloodthirsty fellow tonight, it seems.
12: Seems so.
6: Well, I think that you can take him. He's weak and pathetic and gormless, Jessica, and you are strong and brave. So,
12: I haven't had that word for a long time.
6: What, gormless?
12: Yeah.
6: Yeah, there you go. That's what you get on nights. We're up to question number two. Yes, number two.
12: Yeah.
6: In a manner of thinking, there is only one ocean on Earth, but customarily we break it up into 5. There are 5. Oh, no. Oh, no.
12: I was going to say 5.
6: Yeah, we'll give you that. Oh, dear. Oh, dear. Now, after I called the quizmaster gormless and pathetic, there I go, ruining his question. Dearie me. Hey, Jessica, well done.
12: I did know that one.
6: Yeah, I know you did. Well done. All right, 1 from 1. Dearie me. That's a pretty good return, isn't it?
12: I think so.
6: Hi. Question. How embarrassing. Question number three. Yes. Please tell me, which famous, based on a true story, 1970s horror film is set at a house on a street called Ocean Avenue? Which of these following films, 70s horror films, is set at a house on a street called Ocean Avenue? Is it A, The Texas Chainsaw Massacre? Is it B, A Nightmare on Elm Street? Or is it C, The Amityville Horror?
12: I'm going to go with The Amityville Horror.
6: You are correct. It is The Amityville Horror. Look at that. It's certainly not A Nightmare on Elm Street.
12: No, I thought not.
6: Well done. 2 from 2. Question number 4. The Indian Ocean is the 3rd largest ocean on Earth, after the Pacific Ocean and the Atlantic Ocean. The other two, by the way, are the
12: Arctic and the Antarctic.
6: Arctic and the Antarctic, yes. Or the southern, yes. The Indian Ocean is the third largest ocean on Earth. Which of the following countries does not have a border on the Indian Ocean? Is it A, Australia, B, India, or C, Namibia?
12: Namibia.
6: Is the correct answer. Yes, indeed. Well done. It is Namibia. Which is
12: I thought it was Australia. It was that was going a long way south.
6: Yeah. Okay. No, Australia's northern border is on the Indian Ocean. Yeah.
12: There you go.
6: Whereas Namibia is on the southwest of Africa, so it's entirely encompassed by the Atlantic Ocean. Well done. Question number five, fifth and final question. Ocean Spray is a beverage company especially famous for its cranberry juice. Which country produces the most cranberries? Is it A, the United States of America, B, Madagascar, or C, Turkey?
12: I have no idea.
6: Yeah, I wouldn't have known this either, to be honest.
12: I'm going to go with the US because I know it's an American company. I've seen them, the two brothers who are terribly sort of folky.
6: Jessica, you've done it. You've done it. Four up, four down.
12: Thank you.
6: Easy as pie. Look at this. Goodness me, what a performance. Jessica, give yourself a pat on the back. Four entries for you into the draw for the Knights mug next Monday.
12: Can I just let you into a secret now, Emil?
6: By all means, be in 15 seconds.
12: Last week, when you were away, I did the quiz, and I got 5.
6: No.
12: But I didn't get the mug.
6: Oh, wow.
12: I'm just trying again.
6: The stats are on your side, Jessica. Well done. Thank you for playing. Have a great night.
12: Okay, thank you.
6: That is Jessica in Central Auckland, the winner of tonight's quiz, following up on, by all accounts, a very successful appearance last week as well. The detail up after the news at 10, but to take us to the pips, some Pacific Waves.
13: Half a day, this is Pacific Waves from RNZ Pacific. I'm Susanna Suisuki. Coming up, dozens of people in Mariana Island still without power following Typhoon Sanlaku. An activist in Fiji is calling for the Joint Police and Military Task Force on Drugs to be disbanded. And a new study looks to address inequities in breast cancer diagnosis for Pacific women. The Northern Marianas government has renewed its state of emergency for another 30 days as the recovery from Super Typhoon Sanlaku continues. Sanlaku hit the CNMI on April 14th, causing widespread destruction across Saipan, Tinian and Rota. I spoke with our CNMI correspondent Mark Rabago and began by asking him why the SOE is being renewed.
14: Well, Governor David Abatang, we signed an executive order last June 11, justifying the renewal of the significant emergency for another 30 days following Super Typhoon Sanlaku, which devastated our islands last mid-April. Although it's been 8 weeks since that disaster, Apatan said while there has been considerable progress in restoring utilities, transportation, and communication systems, full power restoration remains weeks away. He also said the renewed declaration allows the Commonwealth government to continue mobilizing resources for recovery efforts, and this will remain in effect because of the renewal for another 30 days until rescinded or extended again.
13: How have the affected residents been able to cope without power, especially with the amount of debris around them?
14: Well, it's been hard. Luckily, there are places who have been energized, mine included, because I live near the hospital. But if you're not in the main thoroughfare, main highways, you're in a bad shape. You don't have power yet because they have to fix the lines. And there's also been a shortage of transformers and power poles to fix the system that's not in the main thoroughfares. So what they're doing now is they prioritize key infrastructure like the hospital, the airport, government offices, and then arteries, the arterial streets. That would be the second priority. And then a third priority are those who live in the boondocks up in the mountains. Unfortunately.
13: When do you reckon the recovery will be complete?
14: Well, I think through our experience, you two took us about 6 years to 6 months to 10 years to a year. So this sinlaku lingered for like 3 days. Although the intensity of the wind wasn't as powerful as you two, it lingered for 3 days. So it really wrought out of damage. So probably it's going to be longer, 8 months to 1 year into 3 months. I'm not sure. But since we learned our lessons from you two, so hopefully it's gonna be shorter. But money isn't flowing as fast as you two and Sodilor. I mean, it comes to federal dollars for assistance. So crossing our fingers and hopefully it becomes faster.
13: Have some of the schools or businesses been able to reopen?
14: Well, no. Public schools have closed. They actually haven't had the graduation. Also, college, our local community college, Northern Marianas College, just stopped. They haven't had their graduations yet. Some private schools opened. Some of them opened. As far as businesses, some have reopened. Like some even reopened like a few days, a few weeks, and a month after Sinlaku. Those who didn't open just had too much damage, like this landmark restaurant, 360 Beach Bar along the beach, of course, was completely devastated. And the owner is now contemplating just relocating or closing the business.
13: What are local residents telling you in terms of the impact Sinlaku has had on their mental well-being?
14: Well, there have been a lot of chatter on social media. Some got FEMA assistance, some didn't. Some are still struggling. Some are questioning how come the nonprofits, the Red Cross, Samaritan's Purse, Ayuda Network, and others have been quicker to provide them assistance than the government.
13: An activist in Fiji is calling for the Joint Police and Military Task Force on Drugs to be disbanded. It comes as the military reveals more than 60 witnesses have been spoken to in an investigation into the death of Jone Vakarisi. Kaya Selby has more.
6: Shamima Ali of the Fiji Women's Crisis Centre says that authorities may be responsible in this year alone for 2 deaths and countless more injuries.
15: This is a historic pattern that is being repeated of brutality by the security forces, whether it's the police or whether it's the military. And more we're also hearing of allegations against corrections officers.
6: It's been a week since Sakiasi Osirindravu passed away, with his family alleging that a severe beating and torture from police and military officers led to his death a month later. Police have put 4 officers on leave while investigating 8 others, and have confirmed this weekend the family's allegation that a military officer had instigated the raid. For Ms. Ali, the right thing to do would be to suspend all 12.
15: We need to know who are the people doing the investigations. We actually call for an independent investigation because if you look at the allegations, they seem quite clear. 2 people have died, and where and what, that seems to be quite clear. So it's not that hard to find out who they are and start the investigations.
6: Before Mr. Andravu, there was Mr. Vakarisi, who was beaten to death by soldiers in a military prison cell. The Fiji Times reports the military has recorded more than 60 witness statements, with Major General Rojoni Kaluniwai promising an internal inquiry. Amnesty International have warned that when the military gets involved in law enforcement matters, brutal treatment and incidents of torture soon follow. Ms. Ali says it has become harder to protect families as a result.
15: You know, even with us at the crisis center, we are having so many difficulties in bringing to light and to pursuing with cases of rape, of wife assault, of spouse assault and things like that. So we are having difficulties because of the lack of knowledge, the lack of attention and so on. So I think if Fiji had a robust, well-trained police force, professional police force, that is what they are there for, and the numbers are increasing every year. We don't need the military to interfere in the criminal cases.
6: But unlike in the past, Ms. Ali says social media brought the Vakarisi and Randravu cases into the public consciousness.
15: People are talking a lot more and people are becoming aware of what happens when a young, particularly Fijian, is taken into custody. They are more aware, so they are, I believe, more alert about what is happening and taking note of things that are happening.
16: In the case of Mr. Ndravu, the military have not responded to requests for comment.
13: What are the barriers to diagnosis and treatment for Pacific women with breast cancer? A new study aims to identify factors that result in late diagnosis and poorer outcomes for Pacific women, with the hope of turning these trends around. I spoke to the study's co-lead, University of Auckland researcher and oncologist, Dr. Olivia Pirellini.
17: Thank you for having me. Absolutely. Really excited about this project. So this is a project which is really looking at timely detection and treatment and closing the breast cancer gap for Pacific women here in Aotearoa, New Zealand. We know from the statistics that many of our Pacific women are affected by breast cancer. And despite lots of advances being made in this space, we're still not seeing that gap close as quickly as we'd like. And so this research is a Pacific-led research, which is really looking into how we can make this better from the whole pathway across breast cancer.
13: Yeah, why aren't those gaps closing quick enough, do you think?
17: I think it's probably multifactorial, and I think there's a lot of reasons if we look across the whole health pathway and across the system, health system, with things like cancer and breast cancer. And so I guess what we really want to do with this is hone in on the data sets that we do have, but really focus in on Pacific women experiencing breast cancer and looking at where are those differences, where are those inequities at each stage along that pathway, to really guide and hopefully bring forth some questions and some areas and barriers that we can then look for some solutions and some really community-focused approaches to answer that.
13: Could you elaborate on what those inequities are that prompted the study?
17: Absolutely. So I guess Pacific women are more likely to develop breast cancer at a younger age, and they're also more likely to develop advanced breast cancer or aggressive breast cancer. We also know that Pacific women are 52% more likely to die from breast cancer compared with non-Māori and non-Pacific women. And so that's a huge burden for our Pacific women and their families. And even, I guess, you know, recently there's been changes and we've got the faster cancer treatment guidelines in place. We've got breast cancer, breast screen Aotearoa program, Te Aho Te Kahu reforms, but we're still seeing these stats, and another one is that Pacific are 42% more likely to experience surgical delays. And so that tells us that we're not quite meeting the need in this area, and so we need to be doing better for our community.
13: When you say do better, what do you mean by that? Is that like building trust?
17: Absolutely. So I think that's definitely one aspect. I think we need to have a health system and a model that's trusted by the community and is easily accessible, and that's culturally safe. And we also need to be picking up breast cancer earlier so that it's treatable and it's curable, rather than later down the track when people are coming in with advanced disease.
13: What makes this study unique or distinctive? Because there's already been a number of research around Pacific women and breast cancer, right?
17: Yeah, absolutely. And I think the Breast Cancer Foundation also has done a great job at analysing the national data set as well. I think this project, the really exciting thing about this project is that it's a real Pacific-led team. And so this is co-led with Dr. Femi Talfar, who's a very well-known Pacific health researcher who brings a wealth of experience. And it's the team from Te Potoko Ora Kiwa through the University of Auckland. And so I guess a real Pacific-led team to really analyse the data sets and really put a Pacific lens on that and see what are these critical points of delay, barriers to care, systematic inequities that are affecting our Pacific women. And then following from this, it's actually, you know, we've got four phases of the study. And so after analysing the data sets, I guess what we want to do in phase two is really capture the experiences of Pacific women, whānau, and frontline clinicians or providers across the screening, diagnosis, treatment, and also survivorship through Salanoa. And then from there, explore solutions. And so real, I guess, a co-design, right, and mixed methods approach. So actually getting culturally grounded interventions that are coming from our own community.

0: if we can. So with who have a lived experience of breast cancer, and then we also want to include specific family members who have supported women through the cancer journey, and also kind of 15 to 20 specific clinicians, nurses, navigators, surgeons, all those providers along the pathway.
1: Thank you, Olivia. That's the end of our talanoa, but is there anything else that you want to share?
0: I guess we're really excited about this project. I think we know that this is a gap, and we know that this is so important and a real priority. And so I guess what we really hope is that we acknowledge, and we're so honoured to get the funding for this, and we really hope that we'll find some meaningful change that will come out from this.
2: 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For all episodes, head over to rnz.co.nz/Pacific. 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
3: Good evening. I'm Mark Leishman. The US and Iran have agreed a framework deal to end the war, which the mediator, Pakistan, says will be signed this weekend in Switzerland. The agreement includes the end of the war in Lebanon. However, Israel and Hezbollah do not appear to be part of the deal. The BBC's Jeremy Bowen is in Beirut.
4: The agreement is not a peace deal. It is a memorandum of understanding that extends the ceasefire, reopens the Strait of Hormuz that Iran only closed when it was attacked, and lifts the US Navy's blockade of Iranian ports. It defers the thorniest issues, starting with Iran's nuclear plans, to future negotiations. A potential stumbling block is Israel's stated determination to continue its war here in Lebanon against Iran's ally Hezbollah and to stay in territory it's occupied.
3: And the finance minister is warning local petrol prices may not necessarily fall as a result of the Iran deal. Nicola Willis says 91 octane is up by 25% and diesel by 58% since the war began, while Brent crude oil is at its lowest price since March the 10th. Ms. Willis says the situation is still fragile.
5: It is too soon to call a sustained fall in fuel prices. That is what we want to see, but we accept that there could be events in the coming days and weeks that change the projections for oil prices. So we will hope for the best, but continue to prepare for less favourable outcomes.
3: Nicola Willis says it's not the first time a breakthrough has been touted. Britain has announced a social media ban for all children under the age of 16. The Prime Minister Keir Starmer says it was needed to protect the well-being of children, and a full ban was the right choice.
6: Now, I come to it as a parent myself. I know exactly the fears that we all feel when we're thinking about this issue. You know, all I've ever wanted for my own children, hand on heart, is for them to be happy and for them to be safe. And I think that's what any parent wants.
3: The social media ban, one of the most far-reaching of any so far around the world, is expected to take effect next March. Television and film producers say unregulated international streaming services have devastated local broadcasters and content creators. The government is investigating changing internationals, charging international streaming platforms a levy, having a local content quota, or requiring direct investment into New Zealand production. The president of Screen Producers New Zealand, Irene Gardner, says a similar levy scheme was put in place in Australia at the beginning of the year, following other countries such as Canada, France, Switzerland, Spain, and Denmark.
7: Any time that goes by without us doing legislation in the way that Australia has, we're falling behind the rest of the world. So, yeah, it is extremely urgent.
3: Irene Gardner says a 10% levy could see up to $50 million a year coming back into the country in support of local content. The Green Party is suggesting its tax policy to be announced this weekend will include a wealth tax. This year's National Business Review Rich List has found that the 150 wealthiest New Zealanders are worth $129 billion, up from $102 billion the year before. The Greens co-leader, Chloe Swarbrick, says that's as much as the entire bottom 50% of households.
8: At a point in time where we have record homelessness and a third of families are struggling with food insecurity, most regular New Zealanders are

0: struggling to pay their day-to-day bills, it can feel pretty galling to see that the wealthiest people in this country now hold more wealth than the entire other half of the country.
1: Chloe Swarbrick indicated her party's tax policy announcements this Sunday would include a wealth tax, but refused to give details. The Deputy Prime Minister, David Seymour, has apologised to a woman after using violent rhetoric in an email. Stuff reports the woman emailed David Seymour to say ACT MP Karen Chua's $17,000 airport parking spend was revolting. It reports a heated exchange from both sides before David Seymour asked, and quote, "Do you have any more arguments or are you ready to accept you've just had a beating?" End of quote. Stuff says the woman suffers post-traumatic stress disorder after escaping a violent relationship, and the words triggered her symptoms. David Seymour has since apologised, saying he chose the wrong words, which he'd never have used had he known her circumstances. A retail industry group is sounding the alarm over figures estimating black market tobacco makes up a third of all tobacco consumed in the country. A report prepared by a consultant for the tobacco industry says the amount of illicit tobacco increased from 27% to 34% in the last year. Retail NZ's chief executive Carolyn Young wants the New Zealand government to act quickly.
2: How quickly can we implement some of the changes that have been successfully put in place in Australia to ensure that we don't end up in the place where international organised crime is running tobacco in the country and therefore running a whole lot of other illegal activity that is going to do harm to our communities?
1: Australia's Bureau of Statistics estimates 80% of nicotine products consumed in Australia last year were illegally sourced. It's 6 minutes past 10. An alcohol industry group says an increase to the alcohol levy adds more pressure to the cost of living. The Ministry of Health is raising the levy to $17.13 million, up from $16.62 million last year. It's doing so to match inflation and says that the increase amounts to a few cents per product. The Alcohol Beverages Council says it is in addition to a 26% increase in alcohol excise tax over the past 6 years. The lobby group's executive director, Virginia Nichols, says the increases put pressure on producers, retailers, hospitality businesses, and ultimately consumers. Two Auckland councillors are calling on a Manurewa local board member to resign following a referral to the Serious Fraud Office over allegations of financial intimidation and corruption. Marshall Aluwalia, who topped the polls in the 2025 local elections, is facing scrutiny after a video emerged alleging misconduct linked to his previous role as an operations manager at a freight company in 2024. Councillors Daniel Newman and Matt Winiata say he should consider whether he can remain effective on the board amid ongoing controversy and say he's lost their confidence. Mr. Aluwalia has been approached for comment. The Ministry of Justice has described findings on the scale of youth harm in New Zealand as challenging. Data from the Ministry of Social Development's Youth Health and Wellbeing Survey covers off experiences on bullying, physical and sexual harm and victimisation from 2025. Finn Blackwell has more.
3: The numbers showed about 1 in 6 young people have experienced sexual harm in their life, while just over 1 in 10 have been exposed to violence by an adult in their home. It also found more than half of bullied youths were bullied through online methods in the last year. The department's Rebecca Parrish says it's difficult to think of harm occurring to young people. She says the findings will be shared with agencies and used to inform current and future decision-making.
1: A media commentator says Matthew Hooton will need to be very careful to ensure the Post remains balanced and keeps opinion and news separate. The political commentator and former National Party adviser has been named as the new editor of the Wellington newspaper. Gavin Ellis says he has great respect for Mr. Hooton's intellect, but as editor-in-chief, his responsibilities will be much wider than his own opinions.
4: He may be what the Post and what New Zealand journalism needs, a bit of different thinking But having said that, he will need to exercise enormous care because he has a reputation as a highly opinionated columnist, and that is going to have to take a back seat.
1: Gavin Ellis says Mr. Hooton, who has never worked as a journalist, should be given the benefit of the doubt. The family of a Sydney mother who was mauled by a shark last weekend says she has undergone multiple surgeries and her injuries are life-threatening. 35-year-old Leah Stewart was bitten while swimming between the flags at Coogee Beach on Saturday. Her family has released a statement saying she remains in a critical condition and will need extensive ongoing care, support and rehabilitation. They also thanked the lifesavers, first responders, helicopter crew and the hospital medical team for their care. Meanwhile, there is broad support to overturn a drone ban over Coogee Beach. The ABC's Rhiannon Solomon-Murron has the details.
5: Shark-spotting drones are currently patrolling Coogee Beach, where a woman was badly bitten on Saturday. The aircraft are normally banned over the area because of its proximity to Sydney Airport, but lifesavers have secured an emergency exemption to those rules. Surf Lifesaving New South Wales Chief Executive Steve Pearce says they're now in talks with the air safety regulator on whether the ban can be lifted permanently.
6: The Coogee area at the moment is the only area that we can't link up right across the entire coastline.
5: Premier Chris Minns, along with the Mayor of Randwick, have also expressed their support for the rules to be relaxed.
1: Police say a baby found on the side of a rural road in Marlborough last month was stillborn. A machinery operator found the baby's body on Wairo Bar Road near Spring Creek last month. Police are still urgently appealing for the baby's family to come forward and are concerned for the mother's welfare. They'd also like to discuss options with the family for the baby's remains. The death of stowaway twin Joanne Ingham has been ruled as natural causes, despite being found with bruises across her body. Ms. Ingham and her twin sister Sarah made international headlines in 1997 after jumping from a Malaysian container ship they had stowed away on. The 43-year-old was found unresponsive at an emergency housing complex in Wellington in 2022, with the attending pathologist concluding cause of death as hypovolemic shock due to the rupture of a splenic artery aneurysm. Coroner Tracy Fitzgibbon says most bruises found on the body were more than 24 hours old, and it was unclear whether or not there was a causal link between them and the rupture. Museums and galleries say they're being left out of conversations about tourism funding. They're grappling with ageing buildings, seismic upgrades and rising operational costs. Museums Aotearoa Chief Executive Janine Parkinson says they need a dedicated fund for cultural institutions,
7: so that museums and galleries and heritage sites can maintain safe buildings, protect collections and meet visitor demand, and without that all falling to ratepayers to carry the cost.
1: Tourism and Hospitality Minister Louise Upston says museums and galleries are valuable experiences for international travellers, but they're not the main reason most people visit. Researchers are using tiny backpacks to keep track of New Zealand's most elusive gecko species. The northern striped gecko live on Coromandel Peninsula and are so skilled at camouflage that they were not documented until 1997. A University of Otago zoologist, Joe Monks, has been tracking them for the past few months.
8: So there's a tiny little radio transmitter that sits inside, well, we call it a backpack. It kind of looks like a backpack. The extent of their distribution is one of the remaining mysteries, and we're scratching the surface of understanding their ecology.
1: Jo Monk says her team has found that the geckos hide high up in trees and under foliage, which suggests they may be more widespread than previously thought. A Wellington cyclist is nursing a few bumps and bruises after vandals struck on the new shared pathway connecting the city to Petonia, which opened last month. Clark Townsley came off his bike after hitting rocks and driftwood which had been placed on the Te Ara Tupua path. He says it was incredibly dangerous.
9: You're riding to work, you're not expecting to sort of like come off hit a rock. Oh, you've got to be really disappointed. I mean, it's, you know, why do it? It just seems a really mindless act. Stupidity, really.
1: The transport agency says the vandalism is extremely disappointing. The Amateur Sport Association says poor sideline behaviour is contributing to a drop in people volunteering at local sports clubs. A junior rugby league coach has apologised for the actions of his club's committee members over what he called ugly behaviour during the weekend. In a letter to parents, the coach said the adults from Papakura Sea Eagles swore in front of kids and acted aggressively. Amateur Sport Association Chair Gordon Noble Campbell says adults need to do better.
10: When it comes to kids, sport is about having a bit of fun and a good time with your mates. And adults need to be reminded that their children, when they participate, are doing so for the love of the game.
1: Gordon Noble Campbell says a survey of clubs last year found that a third of people reported problematic verbal abuse on the sidelines. The All Whites opening World Cup game against Iran tomorrow is attracting a lot of attention for reasons not relating to sport. Coach Darren Baisley has brushed aside the political backdrop to the game, saying his players were focused solely on football. Baisley knows the majority of the crowd in Los Angeles Stadium will be backing the Iranians and says his players need to be ready for that.
11: Once the game starts, you know, sometimes the crowd disappears and you get playing, you know, and that's the place we need to get to where we're playing our game. You know, there's going to be a lot of distractions around. And I want the players to enjoy that. You know, you should enjoy that big crowd. That's why you play football.
1: Midfielder Matt Garbutt picked up a hamstring injury at training and is in doubt for tomorrow's match. And at the World Cup results today, Germany beat Curaçao 7-0. The Netherlands and Japan drew 2-2, and Ivory Coast beat Ecuador 1-0, with Sweden overcoming Tunisia 4-1. And Christchurch teenager Winnie Goldsberry has won in the Enduro Mountain Bike World Series in Austria. In her first year full-time in elite racing, the 19-year-old dominated the 73-kilometre event for a 16-second win. And that's the news.
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13: Kia ora, this is Jesse Mulligan from Afternoons, and I'm voting for the Wyatha 100 Countdown. It took me a long time to choose my favourite ever New Zealand song, but I'm going with Poe from the Pātea Māori Club, because even now, more than 40 years after it was released, I still get a smile on my face every time I hear those opening notes. I love it. 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
1: And before we're back with Emil, with, of course, the detail coming up, we have the short forecast from Met Service until midnight Tuesday for Northland, Auckland, Waikato, Coromandel and Bay of Plenty. A period of rain early tomorrow, but a few showers clearing later. Waitomo to Ahuru Whenua, including the central high country. A period of rain tonight, easing to showers in the morning and then gradually clearing. For Gisborne and Hawke's Bay, fine tonight with rain spreading north tomorrow and clearing in the evening. For Kapiti, Wellington and Wairarapa, rain with a few heavy falls, easing to showers in the morning, clearing later. For Nelson, Marlborough, Canterbury and Otago, but not including Clutha, that's coming up later, scattered rain or showers, clearing to mostly fine tomorrow. For Buller, Grey and Westland, isolated showers, clearing overnight and then mainly fine. Now for Clutha, Southland and Fiordland, showers clearing tonight, the rain developing tomorrow afternoon or evening, and there will be some heavy falls later on. For the Chatham Islands, mainly fine tonight with brief rain tomorrow, otherwise a few showers. 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
3: Thank you, Mark Leishman. You're back on Nights. Here on RNZ National, we've got a reading coming up for you this hour. Rose Lou continues reading from her collection. What Keeps Me Up at Night is tonight's reading. That'll play at around about... It'll play in around about 25 minutes' time. It will take us right through to 11 o'clock, perhaps, with the aid of a song. And then after the news at 11, as is usual for a Monday, Mark Rogers, the Nashville Babylon, are here to play us into tomorrow morning.
14: So that's what's coming up over the next couple of hours here on Nights. Right now, though, the clock is ticking its way towards 19 minutes past 10, which means it must be time for RNZ's programme, The Detail.
15: 100 million dollars for mental health. It's part of the government's 2026 health budget, and we now have a breakdown of where it's going. Broadly, it's for new mums, new inpatient beds, and new psychology assistants, plus a bit for groups working in communities. I'm Alexia Russell, and today on The Detail, we're going to go over Health Minister Matt Doocy's announcement and ask if the funding matches the need.
16: Limited access to mental health supports and the lack of job opportunities are the two most pressing issues facing young New Zealanders today. That's according to the latest Youthline ASB State of the Generation report, which highlights the concerns of more than 1,000 12 to 24-year-olds. It reveals a generation grappling with rising living costs and constant societal pressure in an always-on digital world.
17: The parents of a 13-year-old who died by suspected suicide after contacting multiple helplines are pleading for better information sharing by crisis services.
18: Either spend money today on young people and an integrated cohesive mental health system for young people today, tomorrow, in the next year, in the next election cycle, or we can spend 10 times that in a decade when these young people are adults and they need our adult services.
15: Dr. Haram Fabru is the chair of Tuti Akakaroa, which is the New Zealand office of the Royal Australian and New Zealand College of Psychiatrists. I'm asking him what's good, what's missed out, and how far this funding goes towards solving the massive problem that is inadequate mental health services in this country.
19: We welcome any investment in mental health, particularly areas like maternal mental health and inpatient care, but we are concerned that the proposed solutions are unlikely to address current problems and possibly create new ones.
15: What was in the announcement, first of all, that you're happy about?
19: Well, I think the increase in kind of funding for inpatient beds is beneficial. We know there's been a shortage for quite a while now, and that people are being admitted kind of, they have to be really unwell before they can get inpatient treatment, and they're often discharged ahead of schedule to make space for the next person who needs a bed. So we know we've got a shortage of inpatient beds compared to demand.
15: But that's only, it's only 20 new inpatient beds, like 51.72 million. Is 20 enough? It seems like such a small drop in the bucket.
19: And that's part of the problem, is that it probably isn't enough to actually meet kind of current need. And also, more importantly, it's about whether, you know, those beds actually translate into service delivery, because we know that we have a chronic shortage of psychiatrists and other frontline clinicians. So when we hear about new inpatient beds, our immediate question is, who's going to staff them? The beds alone don't treat people. It's the clinical teams around them that make the difference. And without those teams, there's a real risk that we expand capacity on paper without being able to fully operate it on the ground.
15: And does this announcement allow for extra roles? Because there is something that says new psychology assistant roles. Will those psychology assistants be hovering over those beds?
19: I don't believe the psychology assistants will be working in inpatient settings. From my understanding, they're meant to provide community-based care. And in terms of the new roles, such as assistant psychologists and peer support workers, again, it's great to have more workforce capacity. And these new roles can sort of help to diversify the workforce and task share. But they can't provide many of the services that highly trained clinical psychologists and other specialist mental health staff currently provide. And the problem with sort of well-meaning and top-down driven diversification of the workforce without clear role description and planning is that it leads to role confusion, conflict and disenchantment amongst all groups. And it also leaves the public less certain about what they'll receive and from whom.
15: So what would you have liked to have seen in terms of new psychologists on the ground?
19: Well, I guess if I talk about the assistant psychologist, first of all, I mean, assistant psychologists will be trained to carry out a limited scope of work, so they'll be trained more quickly. They'll be able to deal with common mental health issues such as anxiety or depression, I understand, and that will help ease the burden for those issues, but it won't help to address more complex or serious mental health issues such as bipolar disorder, eating disorders, psychosis or OCD. We need more specialist staff trained in sort of treating these conditions, but also assistant psychologists will end up being trained in these roles and may not have anywhere to progress. We know we have a shortage of clinical psychologists. One of the things we've been calling for from the time this this was mooted, was the assistant psychology role should be a transition. There should be some bridging between those roles and clinical psychologists so people can be trained to work in these and have further training to become clinical psychologists, because ultimately we know we need more of the latter. When it comes to peer workers, I mean, peer workers are incredibly important and they contribute greatly to clinical team functioning. But their roles should be complementary and not interchangeable with the specialist mental health workforce.
15: So what do you mean when you talk about peer workers?
19: People with lived experience. There's certainly a number of them in inpatient and community teams around the motto these days. And they're invaluable in terms of kind of, you know, providing a lived experience perspective, providing kind of support to identify order and fun out in a way that might be more acceptable, particularly for some of those who have historical or family related reasons for being wary of traditional mental health systems and staff.
15: So these are people who've been through the system before, been through whatever these people are suffering from. They're there to support them and hold their hand, kind of thing.
19: That's right, yes. So they can offer kind of, you know, immediate support. And I think when it comes to mental distress, they can be invaluable for helping to reduce that and reduce some of the burden that might otherwise fall on specialist mental health clinicians. But the problem with this kind of lived experience workforce, I guess it's interesting that firstly, there's this kind of artificial distinction between clinician and lived experience, as though many people working in mental health services don't have personal or final experiences of mental health issues, which I don't think is helpful. And secondly, it's something that seems to be interestingly prioritized for mental health services. We're not talking about lived experience or peer workforce for physical health services, which is interesting and possibly perpetuates the belief that mental health issues are less serious in some way.
15: So there's, what, $28.45 million for 150 new psychology assistant roles over 4 years? So will that go some way to ease the burden of clinical psychologists?
19: I would hope to a certain extent would ease the burden for people experiencing mental distress. I think clinical psychologists are already working in strained systems where the threshold is so high for entry into the services that by the time people get in, they present with much more long-standing and complex issues that are likely to be beyond the remit of somebody who's kind of briefly trained in providing kind of more straightforward services. And that's part of the issue is, does the workforce match the need?
15: Okay. And this need, I mean, I guess we know this. We've had story after story. It's grown hugely over the last, what would you say, couple of decades?
20: Mental health is a huge issue across the whole New Zealand population, and it's been undercooked and under-resourced and under-scoped for decades, in fact, forever, really.
19: Unfortunately, yes. Well, we have some information about sort of changes over the last couple of decades, particularly kind of local and matching global increased rates of mental distress that are probably related to a number of factors, including lifestyle, where we're multitasking using digital media, digital technology, and also financial and global kind of crises. We don't actually have, you know, decent information about the actual need for mental health services, because that relies on prevalence data. And currently in Aotearoa, the last prevalence study that was done for adults was Te Rauhi Ngaro, and that was well and truly over 20 years ago. So it's definitely out of date.
15: This lack of data collection, it's a thread running through a lot of our stories, that it's pretty easy to cut a line in the budget by just stop collecting information. Is that what you're experiencing here?
19: Yes, so I guess, I mean, one question is the money going to the right places? And it's hard to tell given the lack of current overview of the mental health landscape. Recent Mental Health Commission reports suggest increased access to crisis care and reduced access to specialist mental health services, particularly by young people.
21: Mental Health Minister Matt Doocy says the feedback he gets is that the system feels fragmented with long wait times, and he wants to change that.
22: In the last 12 months, an extra 35,000 people access support above the previous 12 months, largely attributed to quite a significant reduction in workforce vacancies. But that was for adults, and young people didn't have the same pickup.
23: Young people are facing more psychological distress and finding it harder to get specialist help. This is according to a new report.
18: I'm seeing more and more younger people who are coming in at a younger age with really significant need, And a lot of that is young people who were, you know, in their very formative early years during COVID, when their families were stressed, the country was stressed, we were all divided. And that affects us. That affects how we grow up.
19: This doesn't suggest that we're providing timely and effective care. And if you think about, you know, calculating the what we actually need, over 20 years ago, an exercise was conducted in the mental health system that existed at the time to work out how many services we needed for the population and how much, you know, how much of each type of workforce. That was a document called the Blueprint, and its aspirations were unfortunately never realized, partly because of cost, but also because of planning and changes in government. To actually know what we need, what services we need, and whether we're providing, funding the right services in the right place, we need decent prevalence data. We need to repeat Te Rahinangaro, the adult mental health and addiction prevalence study that was last done over 20 years ago, to complete the child and adolescent mental health prevalence study that's been commissioned by the current government, to then taking that information to knowing kind of what design, look at the services that we have available and redesign the system to meet those that need. And then look at the workforce that we need to fill those services and train enough people to actually fill those roles. So prevalence data needs to precede system redesign, which also needs to precede workforce planning. What seems to be happening is things are happening in reverse, with kind of bits and pieces being added to the workforce, the system redesign kind of not really been looked at, and big gaps in prevalence data. And if we keep avoiding this essential work, we'll just end up paying more for less effective care.
15: Right. Well, in the absence of data, how do we make decisions on what's needed? Is it all based on anecdotal stuff, or who gets in the minister's ear?
19: Well, it appears piecemeal from our point of view, in terms of how decisions are being made. It seems as if it's being made somewhat, these decisions are being made somewhat reactively and in response to lobbying rather than in a transparent, planned and equitable manner. And funding for primary services, NGO services and specialist services should all happen within a whole of system plan rather than this piecemeal way. And it's not always actually about needing more, but about making sure the money goes to the right places and that they're delivering what is needed.
15: Sounds like you're talking about the Gumboot Day funding for $24 million that wasn't even asked for.
23: Health officials had to invoke a special opt-out clause to ensure that the $24 million given to Mike King's Gumboot Friday initiative to make sure that complied with government contract rules. The move is revealed in documents that have been released to RNZ under the Official Information Act. And meanwhile, the chair of the charity behind the initiative says the level of scrutiny it's faced has been devastating, and there seems to be an assumption that the organisation must have done something, a quote, dodgy.
15: Couple of years ago now, but it was pretty notorious.
19: Yes, it was. And I think that was an example of something that was kind of hard to understand from our perspective. But I guess it's not that it didn't have value and it didn't help people, but I think other providers certainly felt it was inequitable and not fair that, you know, their contracts kind of got stripped and funding got given to other people without a due process.
15: And now this latest announcement includes $1 million per year to go to NGOs like that to increase support. But, you know, is this just funding that had been previously taken away?
19: We're unclear about how the proposed NGO funding differs from or builds on the existing mental health and addiction community sector innovation fund, or kind of how it kind of mitigates losses from previous cuts to NGO funding. And we will be asking the minister for more detail on that. But at the moment, I'm uncertain.
15: The Royal College was not consulted about this round of funding allocation.
19: Unfortunately, it doesn't seem as if whole of system planning has been done in a way that includes all the key stakeholders. It seems like there are different conversations happening at different times, leading to funding being allocated in this piecemeal manner within the current constraints of the government's kind of funding envelope.
15: Let's look at maternal mental health now, because that's had a lot of publicity in the last few years.
0: The leading cause of death for women who are pregnant or have just given birth is suicide. Our rate is 7 times higher than the UK's, with wahine Māori making up a whopping 57% of all maternal suicides.
15: 20.18 million for maternal mental health support, and that's including those peer support workers that lived experience that you're talking about, I guess, mums who have been through the same thing, I suppose. Clearly maternal mental health has been an issue. Is this fund going to the right place? Is it well directed?
19: Well, it's great that there will be kind of increased peer support for maternal mental health services. We know that most maternal health issues arise after the first few days that somebody's given birth, not in the immediate kind of day or two afterwards, and that it can evolve kind of over weeks to months. Maternal mental health services have historically been chronically under-resourced, and so it's been difficult, particularly for women who've been experiencing more serious or complex needs, to access specialist care, and for a very small number to access inpatient treatment through mother and baby settings where they don't lose contact with their child. For those groups with greater need, peer support, that's the peer support funding will not replace what they do need. A different kind of funding is needed for specialist mental health clinicians who are trained in supporting them with talking therapies and medication.
15: So how does the three-night hospital stay after birth announcement ease this issue, or does it not?
2: Budget 26 delivers $34.4 million to strengthen maternity services and to provide more support for mothers and babies in those crucial first days after birth. It also reflects a key commitment in the National New Zealand First Coalition Agreement to ensure that new mothers can access a three-day postnatal stay.
19: Well, the three-night hospital stay is probably useful for a number of reasons in terms of reducing maternal immediate postnatal stress for women, also kind of increasing support for breastfeeding and for bonding. But it won't help to address serious mental health issues, unfortunately, as these arise within days to weeks after birth rather than the first few days.
15: What is not in the announcement that perhaps disappointed you?
19: Well, there are many things that are not in the announcement that disappoints us. What we are calling for from the government prior ahead of the election is some decent workforce planning. So trying to find ways to fund more of the specialist workforce, including psychiatrists, psychologists and others, to be trained to actually meet perceived need, because we don't have accurate figures on need. We're also calling on a whole of system approach. So actually for them to do the exercise, to look at the whole system and all the increasing multiplicity of bits that there are within the mental health system to work out whether they do fit together, whether they are working well together and achieving the goals that they would like, and that we would all like, and that the public deserves, and also to base decision-making on evidence rather than lobbying.
15: Can you talk to me a little bit more about the training of clinical psychologists? Are there loads of people, students lining up wanting to do this and there's no places, or does no one want to do it, or are they all going to Australia when they graduate? What's going on?
19: So speaking of the non-clinical psychologist, from what I understand, there have been very limited training places available for clinical psychology historically in this country. I think less than 20 a year. That's been increased by the current government, which is great. When you look at need in terms of specialist mental health services, we probably need double or triple that amount, in fact, in reality. As we've had an aging workforce in psychiatry, I believe there's also been an aging workforce in clinical psychology, which means that without boosting the numbers coming in, we're at risk of kind of greater attrition of the existing clinical psychology workforce. And I think that's why the assistant psychologists have been proposed as a solution. But if they can't do the same thing, if they can't meet the same needs, then they won't actually solve the problem that currently exists.
15: Now, is it difficult, from your point of view, to argue on the specifics of these needs when you don't really have the figures to back things up?
19: So even though we don't have prevalence data in the community, we do have data on the number of people seeking access. We have some information, not about kind of older population need, but about the subset that has tried to seek mental health care, the time they've been waiting, and what's happened to them kind of once they've entered services. So based on that, even based on that limited amount of data, it certainly doesn't appear as if we're meeting demand. We also have perspectives. We have lots of kind of voices from around the country of people trying to access services and their families who are speaking out, telling us as clinicians that they're not able to get the care they need. Lots of parents, I think, particularly of children and young people with mental health issues, struggle to get their kids seen in a timely manner. They struggle to kind of see their children and young people improve once they do access services, because they may not see the right clinician with the right training in time. And so problems evolve, they become more complex, they become more chronic, and then you end up with the workforce voting with their feet, people leaving public services to work in private services to go overseas, and there being even greater shortages of staff within the specialist mental health system. So it's been a bit of a sort of self-fulfilling prophecy, unfortunately, but it is something that is reversible with proper planning, and that's what we're advocating for.
15: Have you worked out how many people in the workforce we're short of?
19: Well, we know from a psychiatry perspective that we have relatively low numbers of psychiatrists, around 13 per 100,000, which is much lower than the kind of OECD average of 18 per 100,000. And I'm not sure for the other specialties, but I'd imagine they're all kind of lower than Australia or similar countries. But the problem with kind of working out how many you need is that you need to know the type of services that you're offering, so what the mental health system should look like. And that's the system design that I'm talking about, because the figures we have got here, or with the system that we have here, would be different from a different type of system that's designed in Australia and in Germany, where things are much more inpatient focused. They would have double or triple the number of psychiatrists that we have in this country, because their mental health care is more inpatient focused rather than community focused. So it does depend on the type of system you design as to how many of each type of clinician that you need.
15: Yeah, it seems, you know, I guess these announcements are great. Look, mothers get this and, you know, other people get this. But it's hard to advocate for backroom roles, and those are exactly the ones that are getting stripped out because of budget cuts. You know, the type of people who plot and plan and work out what we need.
19: Yes, and I think we talk about frontline clinicians, but we've also seen that, you know, last week we learned that almost 100 frontline health workers may need to reapply for their roles as part of a major restructure in central New Zealand hospitals. We're seeing IT staff cut across Health New Zealand, and those have kind of impacts on the remainder of the clinical workforce as well. We haven't seen, as I said, a comprehensive long-term mental health workforce plan from any side of politics. We've seen some movement from the current government, including Minister Ducey, and acknowledge that progress, but the scale of change does mean that more is needed. And we're yet to see a detailed mental health commitments from Labour heading into the election, particularly when it comes to their plan for growing the workforce. When they last formed the government, they committed significant funding to mental health, but large portions were slow to roll out or remained unspent because the workforce simply wasn't there to deliver services. And that matters because we know from recent polling that health is the number one priority for voters when it comes to government investment. So there's clear expectation from the public that this is an area where sustained and meaningful action is needed. And from our perspective, it means we do have to move beyond these short-term or piecemeal kind of measures or funding towards consistent long-term planning to build and support the mental health system.
15: Would there be a similar fear with this $100 million dollop that the money is there in practice, but there aren't enough people to spend it?
19: Yes, well, that is one of our fears, is that even though the money's been committed, if there's not an adequate workforce to, say, staff the inpatient services, that money won't get spent.
15: So how would you sum up Matt Ducey's announcement last week?
19: Well, it's great to have a little bit more. It'd be even more wonderful to see this funding put into the context of a bigger picture, to know that money's been put into the most important place.
15: That's it for today. The Detail is a newsroom production supported by RNZ and New Zealand On Air. This episode was produced by Gwen McClure and Shalise Tansey and engineered by Phil Benge. Thanks to Dr. Haran Fabru. I'm Alexia Russell. Ka kite anō.
4: Thank you, Alexia. And The Detail is back again tomorrow morning. It's 18 away from 11 here on RNZ National. Let's go now to our reading. This is episode 8 of our ongoing reading. It is Rose Lou with What Keeps Me Up at Night.
5: My most frequent preoccupation while I'm trying to get to sleep is work. 4 days a week I work as a software developer, and the fifth day I keep for writing. This often spills over into the sixth and the seventh days of the week. At a minimum, work needs to provide me with enough money to live, but it also needs to meet other intangible considerations, like how fulfilled I am or what sort of lifestyle I want to have. My jobs writing software and writing prose are rewarding in different ways, and it would be overly simplistic to class one as my day job and the other one as what I'd rather be doing. My younger self would be surprised by how much my adult self works. Growing up, I was resentful of how much my parents worked, and I vowed that I'd never be that type of adult. My parents had the type of work that required them to stay in a particular place. For 15 years, the dairy and takeaway shop that they operated was open from 7 till 7, 7 days a week. The hourly rate for that kind of work isn't great. Objectively, my paid work as a software developer is a lot better. I can start and finish my day whenever I please. I can choose to eat whenever I like. And the hourly rate is much better. As for my writing work, unlike my parents' humble shopkeeping profession, this type of work is rich in prestige and cultural value. It's elevated. My words are more important now, even though I don't feel like a different person from who I was before I published my book. A few months ago, I went out to dinner with my parents and Amy, a family friend. Amy told me that she had used my software developer cum writing career as a parable to convince her daughter to continue studying computer science. Her daughter had recently done some media studies papers and found them much more interesting and engaging than computer science. But of course, she was worried about her daughter's job prospects with a media studies degree. She advised her daughter to take the safe bet with computer science and follow her creative pursuits later in life, like I did. I wasn't stoked about being made into a role model in this way. "You should just let your daughter do media studies," I told Amy. I had wishfully thought that being a visible Chinese person in the arts would make it easier for younger Chinese people to have creative careers. But it hadn't. They were still being persuaded to go with the known, stable work options. Good jobs were still the ones that paid well. You did what you had to do rather than what you wanted to do. I frequently thought about this ahead of my trip to the Hawke's Bay with the Read New Zealand program. I was invited by poet and English teacher Marty Smith to talk about writing. Then, another teacher found out that I worked as a software developer, so I got booked in to do a talk with the technology students as well. It's been over 10 years since I finished high school, and I tried to figure out what I should be saying to the students. What would they already know? Were they still taught a novel, a film, and a Shakespeare in English? Did they still have to learn the historic plum pudding model for Adams? Should I instead be telling them about the actual skills that they should be developing so that they could become writers or software developers? I don't remember being taught anything resembling programming in high school. Despite preconceptions, programming has very little to do with maths. The only vaguely relevant activity I can recall from school was an exercise in which we had to list the instructions for making a cup of tea, assuming that the reader had never made a cup of tea before. I think this exercise is supposed to teach something about procedural thinking. It's a basic program, a set of executable instructions. My teacher encouraged us to be as specific as possible in our instructions. So I imagined the layout of the kitchen. I thought about the different types of mugs, the different types of tea. I thought that using a kettle would be too obvious, and that my instructions would instead involve heating up water in the microwave. In the same way that I took that tea-making exercise and made it about world-building, part of the creative process for me is to take an idea apart, list out its constituent parts in a way that is systematic and logical, and make sure that every step is clear and unambiguous. For me, every sentence needs to be examined and tightened up, the structural bumps and cadence smoothed out, extraneous words removed, and substitutions made for more interesting words. This interchangeability speaks to the parallel considerations that writers and software developers make when creating work. A well-known piece of observational humor in computer science is the statement by Phil Carlton. "There are only two hard things in computer science, case invalidation and naming things." The latter speaks to the craft aspect of computer programming, an aspect that is not widely known to those outside the industry. Writing good code is about being clear and following conventions, with an emphasis placed on building software in standard and expected ways. This is so that in the future, another developer could pick up and collaborate on the project easily. Thus, we have the entirely non-technical naming problem. A clear abstraction for one developer may not make sense for another, A straightforward label to you may be perplexing to other people. Within the writing world, we could think of this as a question of audience. Given the sheer number of synonyms present in the English language, how do we pick words that can communicate precisely to our chosen audience? And how will the reception of a piece of writing change over time as public opinion shifts and mutates? This is one of the many parallels that I have observed in my two writing practices. But even if you agree with me that the core skills in software development and writing are similar, all of the cultural norms and processes around the work are completely different. Most software is commercial, where successful products must have enough users to support its continued development, whereas the writing I do is considered part of the arts and measured by its critical and not its commercial reception. Perhaps it is akin to the difference between commercial and literary writing. My friend Ali Benj reflects on this in an essay for the Pantograph Punch. She says, "In romance, tropes are a usable tool. They're an empty vessel that can be filled differently each time. They're almost like a directory for specific interests. If you want an enemies to lovers story between warring Scottish clans, it's there for you. If you want second chance at love between an heiress and a bikie, then you shall have it. There is great skill in taking a second-hand plot and making it new. Literary fiction doesn't have the last word in what can be considered skillful writing." Ali's last line touches on the tension that exists between romance writers and literary writers, and the same tension, I think, exists between perceptions of what writers do and what software developers do. What do we consider skillful? The irony is, while I view writing and software development as needing similar skill sets, society has a completely different portrayal of who can do these jobs and what these jobs entail. Current popular perception of people working in science, technology, engineering, and maths has been dominated by shows like The Big Bang Theory or Silicon Valley, which center on groups of awkward young men with bad haircuts who are more comfortable interacting through a screen than IRL. You can tell that they would be software developers who would prefer to solve the case and validation problem rather than the naming one. This portrayal omits the creative and collaborative aspects of the job, the parts that could appeal to people uninterested in nerd culture. My first session in the Hawke's Bay was with the technology students at Havelock North Intermediate School. The group was mostly boys, but there were three girls sitting right up front. All the kids knew much more about programming than I did at their age, possibly as much as I did after a year of comp sci papers. I asked them what they wanted to do when they grew up, and the ones who put up their hands all answered with the same two things, making games or making robots. I was loath to kill their enthusiasm by telling them that they would likely end up working on boring-sounding stuff, like billing and finance systems. I didn't need to tell them that. They grow up and discover that themselves. At the front, one girl whispered shyly to me, "I don't play games," and I told her that I didn't either. The sessions on literary writing were with high school students and were much less industry-focused. I wondered if the students saw my writing as a job in the traditional sense. I wondered if they understood why I couldn't spend the majority of my time writing. In New Zealand, book royalties and events do not come close to breaking even with the cost of writing a book. Grants and fellowships are few and far between. The majority of residencies are unpaid and require travel. And there's only a handful of festivals per year. As unglamorous as it sounds, having a sustainable literary career relies on your ability to be paid for your skills in some other way. Many people assume that I have plans to quit my day job to write full-time, not knowing that on average, New Zealand authors make $15,000 a year from their writing. In my cohort of creative writers, the only people who can afford to solely write full-time are the older people, who are retired or are otherwise comfortable enough to not work full-time. Of the rest of us working-age people, there are already some who haven't been able to fit in writing with the demands of full-time work. This is the thought that underpins all my worrying about work late at night. How long am I going to be able to keep up my two jobs? In the last 2 years, I've been more stressed and slept more poorly than I ever have before. Eventually, the balance is going to have to shift. And when that happens, what's going to give?

0: That is Rose Lou. With What Keeps Me Up at Night, we will have part nine, I should say, at the same time tomorrow here on Nights. Mark Rogers, The Nashville Babylon, coming up after the news, but let's take you to the pips with some music. This is by Primal Scream. It is called Come Together. And have a grand old night. I'll catch you tomorrow from 8 o'clock.
1: This is a beautiful day. It is a new day.

0: RNZ News at 11 o'clock. Kia ora, good evening. I'm Mark Leishman. Share values have risen and oil prices have fallen following the announcement of a deal between the US and Iran to end their war, and the US president saying he was authorising the toll-free opening of the Strait of Hormuz. The exact agreed-upon timeline for the reopening remains unclear. Pakistan's Prime Minister Shehbaz Sharif, who has been acting as a mediator, says the US and Iran have declared the immediate and permanent termination of military operations on all fronts, including in Lebanon. The BBC reports that it is not confirmed if Israel and the Iran-backed armed group Hezbollah will go along with that. However, Iranian state media reports that Tehran is committing not to produce nuclear weapons. The Prime Minister says New Zealand is keeping channels of communication open with Pacific Island countries and territories on fuel supply. Christopher Luxon says his government has good visibility over the supply situation in Pacific Islands countries and territories and has had no pressing requests yet. Mr. Luxon says the government's discussions with oil refiners in Singapore indicate they're well aware that fuel supply shortages can have big impacts on small Pacific islands.
1: A lot of them actually source out of Fiji, which is the sort of regional hub for the other Pacific, for Samoa and Tonga and others. You know, and we've just got open channels, so if there's anything that is needed and we can help, we definitely will do that.
0: Christopher Luxon says the fuel supply from the Middle East will take some time to return to normal, despite news of a peace deal between the US and Iran. The former Prime Minister, Dame Jenny Shipley, says it's an honour to be named the new chair of the Waitangi National Trust. Dame Jenny says she wants to help New Zealanders discover the Waitangi estate, which, as well as the treaty grounds, includes two museums, a top golf course, a mountain bike park, beaches and bushwalks.
2: I'm hoping that all New Zealanders, Maori and Pākehā, will see this as a place to come to sometime in their lives, not just in Waitangi Week, but through the year. It's some place for us to build ourselves as New Zealand people, and I know the trustees are keen to think about ways in which New Zealanders can see themselves together in this place.
0: Dame Jenny says it's a significant time for the Trust, with the 200th anniversary of the Treaty of Waitangi fast approaching. Wellington Water says due to heavy rainfall, the short outfall pipe is discharging untreated wastewater on Wellington's south coast. The wastewater is discharged into Tarakena Bay and is likely to be travelling along the coastline. Wellington Water says signs are in place to alert water users. It's recommended not to swim, surf or kayak in the area from Orwharoa Bay to Breaker Bay for 48 hours after the shortfall has stopped discharging. The Crown Prince of Norway's stepson has been found guilty of rape and sentenced to 4 years in prison. Marius Borg Holby was also convicted on one count of domestic violence and had already pleaded guilty to drugs offences. Here's the BBC's Paul Moss.
3: This has been a long trial featuring torrid evidence. The court in Oslo heard how Marius Borg Høibe made videos of his sexual encounters, the women involved either asleep or otherwise incapacitated. Former girlfriends also accused him of assault. He was born from a brief liaison between his mother, Mette Marit, and a convicted drug dealer. She went on to marry the heir to the Norwegian throne, meaning Høibe's turbulent life was often in the headlines. As well as rape and assault charges, he was also sentenced for transporting 3.5 kilograms of cannabis.
0: Researchers have found evidence that the rare northern striped gecko could be more common than previously thought. The geckos are only known to live on Coromandel Peninsula. A University of Otago zoologist, Joe Monks, has been tracking their movements and has found they're extremely skilled at hiding and like

0: to do so under foliage and high up trees. Dr. Monk says their movements indicate their population could be more widespread than has been thought. And that's the news.
1: Every time you hear these horns, it's the panel.
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3: Yeah, the biggest conservationists there are. Yeah, absolutely.
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4: 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I'm working with you, Lord Wallace.
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0: And the short forecast from Met Service until midnight Tuesday before we get to Mark Rodgen, the Nashville Babylon. The northern forecast, Auckland, Waikato, Coromandel and Bay of Plenty. A period of rain early tomorrow, then a few showers clearing later. Waitomo to Horo Whenua, including the central high country, a period of rain tonight. That'll ease to showers in the morning and gradually clear. For Gisborne and Hawke's Bay, fine tonight with rain spreading north tomorrow, then clearing in the evening. Kapiti, Wellington and Wairarapa, rain with a few heavy falls, easing to showers in the morning and clearing later. For Nelson, Marlborough, Canterbury and Otago, except Clutha, scattered rain or showers, clearing to mostly fine tomorrow. For Buller, Grey and Westland, isolated showers, clearing overnight, then mainly fine. And now Clutha with Southland and Fiordland. Showers clearing tonight, rain developing tomorrow afternoon or evening, some heavy falls later. For the Chatham Islands, mainly fine tonight, with brief rain tomorrow, otherwise a few showers. 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Peter McIlwain will be along with the next news for you at midnight.
5: Well, hello. It's Nashville.

The James Taylor Quartet with their particular funky, groovy take on the theme from Starsky and Hutch, opening up this week's Nashville Babylon with me, Mark Rogers. Welcome aboard, people, and thank you for tuning in. This week we got all sorts, some blues from Muddy Waters, some new music from, well, one or two people, just wait and see. Maybe something from Sinead O'Connor and maybe something from The Stones. But before I go any further, I wanted to play a birthday tune for, well, one of England's greatest ever singers.

A couple of tracks there, back to back, rocking and a rolling us along. You just had the Stooges with I Wanna Be Your Dog, and ahead of the Stooges was Slade with Goodbye to Jane. And I'm playing that partly because, well, you know, it's one of the greatest singles ever recorded, as far as I'm concerned. But also co-written by Noddy Holder, Slade frontman extraordinaire, who is turning 80 this week. Yeah, Noddy was born, so look here, 15th of June back in 1946. So there you go. Goodbye to Jane was one of the first ever singles I bought. Man, that came out in 1972. I was a little kid. I'm not going to tell you how little, but, you know, shorts and all that sort of stuff may have been involved. And as I said, I'm a huge fan of Slade, one of the greatest singles bands of all time. And as I said, you know, that particular track came out in 1972, a great year for singles and a great year for movies, because in 1972, The Harder They Come came out, a fantastic film. So I wanted to kind of mark that anniversary with this track.

From the soundtrack to The Harder They Come, that was Toots and the Maytals with Sweet and Dandy. So, where are we, people? Yes, I've been dipping in and out of that Antone's 50th anniversary blues box set that came out last year, which I play a lot of, and I haven't played anything for a little while for some reason. So, I kept going back and back in a very groovy fashion to this one, and it comes courtesy of Marcia Ball and Lou Ann Barton. Whoa!

A great track there from Antone's 50th box set album collection, which is Every Household Should Have, and that was A Fool in Love, and it came courtesy of Marcia Ball and Lou Ann Barton. And if that got you in the mood to go shaking your hips, how about how about this one from Veretta Dillard?

0: That was Veretta Dillard with Mama Don't Want What Papa Don't Want. I need to be playing more Veretta on the show. Some of the stuff she did, I think, for Atlantic Records are absolutely superb, so I'll be digging more out in the weeks and months to come, unless I obviously forget again. But something I didn't forget about was Sister Winona Carr. I played, let's look, it's a few weeks, maybe a few months back, you know, one or two tracks from her, and always goes down very well. But I tell you what, this one always gets me, testifying.
1: The story you're about to hear is true. This is Sister Winona Carr, and I was called out on the case. At 2:15 p.m., I knocked on the door, and a young lady answered. Her eyes were tear-strained, and her heart was heavy-laden. And I asked her to tell me her story. And after hearing her trouble, I told her she'd come to the right department, the soul-saving station. At 2:30 p.m., her husband came in, a worldly man. A man who'd once walked with God but strayed away. And I asked him to sit down and listen to her story. And this is what she had to tell.

That was Dragnet for Jesus, and it came courtesy of Sister Winona Carr. Now, about a month or so back, we lost one of the great singers, Miss Beverly Martin. An incredible career. You know, over the years, she worked with the likes of Levon Helm, Jimmy Page, Simon and Garfunkel. She crops up on one of their albums. Sandy Denny and her late and very dodgy husband, John Martin. She got a bit messed about, to say the very least, without going into it. But guys, read up on her life, because it is absolutely fascinating. I'm a big fan of Beverly's, and the stuff she did, let's have a look, Stormbringer, which is an amazing album, Road to Ruin with John, incredible. But about a decade or so back, she put a solo album out, which is fantastic. Let's have a look. Yeah, what was it called? The Phoenix and the Turtle. So, get into this one.

A bit of a blues stunner there, courtesy of Muddy Waters, and that was Rolling and Tumbling. And ahead of Muddy was the late Beverly Martin from her album The Phoenix and the Turtle, and that was The Levee Breaks. And that album, as I said, jumping it, it is absolutely superb. And I'll tell you what is also superb is Fust's album. I've been playing these guys so much. They're on the Dear Life label. It's a great, great, great band you should be investigating. So, guys, check this one out.

That was Fast with Goat House Blues. And check out the Dear Life Records website for more information on that band. So we are towards the back end of the show and we've got time for a few more tracks. And I haven't played anything from folk hero extraordinaire Dick Gochan on National Babylon for far too long. So get into this one.

That was Dick Gochan with Worker's Song. So we are now at the end of the show, but we've got time for two more tracks. So I haven't played anything from Sinead O'Connor for a while. So I tell you what, put your feet up. And I don't know. Just bliss out to this.

0: The finance minister is warning petrol prices may not necessarily fall after a peace deal between the United States and Iran. The deal includes an immediate end to military operations, prompting Donald Trump to declare the Strait of Hormuz open. 91 octane was up by 25% and diesel up by 58% since the war began. Nicola Willis says while Brent crude oil is now at its lowest price since March the 10th, the situation is still fragile. And she says it's not the first time a breakthrough has been touted. The new chair of the Pacific Forum says island countries remain highly vulnerable to conflict in other parts of the world. Matthew Wale, who assumed the role after replacing Jeremiah Manele as Solomon Islands Prime Minister last month, has put out his first statement as chair. Mr. Wale has appealed for global peace and stability at a time of geopolitical volatility.
1: Across the world today, conflicts are deepening, geopolitical tensions are rising, and the consequences are being felt far beyond the regions where these crises originate.
0: Matthew Wale says the Pacific is reliant on the resilience of global supply chains and the stability of the rules-based international system. He says the region's vision for the blue Pacific continent can only be realized in a world at peace. Talks on Ukraine and Moldova joining the European Union are beginning tonight. The first phase has been made possible by the recent election of a new government in Hungary, which has lifted the previous administration's opposition to negotiations. Polls suggest a clear majority of Ukrainians see EU membership as a vital means of keeping the country out of Russia's orbit. Britain's Prime Minister has announced that the country's under-16s will be banned from using social media, which he says is harming children. The measure is expected to come into force by March next year. It will affect platforms including TikTok, YouTube, Instagram and X, but not messaging services such as WhatsApp. A North Canterbury high school is reeling from the death of a student in a car crash over the weekend. The Year 11 boy died at the scene and three others were injured, one critically in Lowburn on Saturday morning. Rangiora High School principal Bruce Kearney says the student, called Ethan, was a fantastic young man with lots of energy and charm. He says the school has had counsellors on site to support students and staff. A three-year-old Staffordshire Bull Terrier is spreading the sunshine to patients at Dunedin Hospital. Nancy has been named Dog of the Year in the annual contest run by Southern Cross Pet Insurance. She volunteers at the hospital, where she brings comfort and companionship to staff, patients and their families. Nancy's human mum, Diane Angel, told Checkpoint that Nancy is just right for the job.
2: She's just super friendly. She's super happy. She's really soft. She's snuggly. She's very cute. But that's, you know, I might be tad biased, but she's very cute.
0: Nancy works with the specialist surgical unit and has a Dunedin Hospital ID designating her Dog Tour Nancy. A mixed martial arts contest has taken place in a huge arena outside the White House to celebrate Donald Trump's 80th birthday. The US president is a keen fan of the sport, but also holds shares in the company which runs it through a family trust. Legal attempts were made to stop the event going ahead. Tickets were sold privately, with some guests reportedly paying $1 million to be in the audience. And in sport, the All Whites opening World Cup game against Iran today is attracting a lot of attention for reasons not relating to sport. Coach Darren Baisley brushed aside the political backdrop to the game, saying his players were focused solely on football. Baisley knows the majority of the crowd in Los Angeles Stadium will be backing the Iranians and says his players need to be ready for that. Midfielder Matt Garbutt picked up a hamstring injury at training is in doubt for today's match. And in World Cup results, Germany beat Curacao 7-1, the Netherlands and Japan drew 2-2, Ivory Coast defeated Ecuador 1-0, and Sweden beat Tunisia 5-1 in Mexico. That's the news.
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Yes, good morning. And the forecast from Met Service, valid until midnight tonight, Tuesday. Northland, Auckland, Waikato, Coromandel and Bay of Plenty. A period of rain early morning, then a few showers clearing later. Waitomo to Horowhenua, including the central high country. Rain easing to showers in the morning and then gradually clearing. Gisborne and Hawke's Bay, rain spreading north this morning and then clearing in the evening. For Kapiti, Wellington and Wairarapa, rain with a few heavy falls, easing to showers in the morning and then clearing later. Nelson, Marlborough, Canterbury and Otago except Clutha. Scattered rain or showers, clearing to mostly fine this morning. Buller, Grey and Westland, isolated showers clearing early this morning and then mainly fine, a few showers returning this evening. Clutha, Southland and Fiordland, fine at first, with rain developing this afternoon with some heavy falls later. And today for the Chatham Islands, a few showers. 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It's now 6 minutes past midnight, and I'll have more news and weather for you on the hour at 1 o'clock. Well, kia ora. Yes, welcome aboard the all-night program this Tuesday morning. It's the 16th of June today. Hope your week is off to a great start. And let's get things off to a great start with some music after midnight shortly. But firstly, previewing the content for you this morning at around 12.15 on Media Watch, we look at TVNZ screening the FIFA World Cup and UFC. But for the first time, Kiwis will have to pay them to see it all. Also, HBO becomes the latest streamer wanting subscribers here. And will our homegrown TV platform Freeview stay free? Science for you at about 1:15 in the form of Inside Science. And this morning, how do you build an unbuildable tower? Inheritance, at about 2:15. It's all about family dramas behind some of the world's biggest businesses. And this season, we're focusing on Samsung. And in today's program, an old feud comes back to haunt the Lee family. A seed sown decades ago blossoms into a fraternal battle, putting the carefully planned succession at risk. Making our way to just after three, the final episode, episode 10 of The Tally Stick by Carl Nixon. And in the final part, Morris's run for freedom comes to a shuddering halt as the threads of the story resolve. We've got Health Check from the BBC at about 3:25. And what novels do for our minds, our imaginations and our well-being. On Witness History after 4 a.m, one of the greatest cellists in history was stripped of his Soviet citizenship for engaging in unpatriotic activity. That's the subject matter. And on The Detail, our final feature at around 4:30, psychiatrists say the lack of data on the most pressing shortages and absence of comprehensive planning make new funding look piecemeal. That's the lineup. Straight into music after midnight. Love this one from a blues rock band out of Jacksonville, Florida, led by Susan Tedeschi on guitar and vocals, and Derek Trucks, who's an amazing slide guitarist. Here go the Tedeschi Trucks Band with Soul Sweet Song.

Great stuff from the Tedeschi Trucks Band from their 2022 album I Am The Moon. That was Soul Sweet Song. It's 11 past 12 here on the All Night program at RNZ National. And as I mentioned yesterday morning, my overnight quotes this week on the subject of football with the World Cup happening and all. And here is this morning's one. Success is no accident. It is hard work, perseverance, learning, studying, sacrifice, and most of all, love of what you are doing or learning to do. The words of Edson Arantes do Nascimento, better known as Pelé. Yes, the great Brazilian professional football player, who was a striker, of course, scored many great goals, and is widely regarded as one of the greatest players in history. He was among the most successful and popular sports figures of the 20th century. Born in 1940, Pelé passed away in 2022 at the age of 82. I'll have another overnight quote on the wonderful world of football for you tomorrow morning. But back to music after midnight and some soulful, subtle banjo-led blues from Amos Lee's 2008 album, Last Days at the Lodge. It's called Ease Back.

0: His music's been described as a fusion of folk and soul. Amos Lee, Ease Back. Way to go. It's now 17 after midnight on the All Night program, which is a time for Media Watch with Colin Peacock. And this week he looks at a big global streaming service that wants our money and asks if our homegrown free TV platform will stay free to use. But first, TVNZ is back in the game of live sport, but for the first time, we'll have to pay them for it.
1: Classic media moment from New Zealand history there. Dick Taylor at the QE2 Stadium winning the 10,000 metres gold medal at the 1974 Commonwealth Games in Christchurch. And some saw it here live in living colour after TV transmission was upgraded to colour TV just in time. Well, a lot's changed in the half century since then, obviously. But then, as now, top sports still put Kiwi eyeballs in front of advertisers and customers like nothing else. After Sky launched in 1990, it broke the bank, buying up exclusive rights to top live rugby, a gamble that paid off. And after years of TVNZ just leaving live premium sport almost entirely to Sky, the state-owned TV company is now back in the game as well.
2: Well, it means there's a competitive market for sports in New Zealand, and it means that you've got the option to pick and choose where you go. I know that sports are fragmented in other countries quite badly, yes, but in New Zealand we currently have two companies. I think it's just great for sports rights holders as well. They come here, they've got two bidding for it. We've got massive reach. We can get in front of a whole lot of Kiwis in a way that Sky can't.
1: That was Melody Robinson, Head of Sports, Events and Partnerships at TVNZ, formerly a Black Fern herself, and also formerly Head of Corporate Communications at the other of the two big players in sport, Sky. And there she was speaking on TVNZ's breakfast show 1 month ago, on the morning that she revealed, in a pretty contrived piece of corporate communications for TVNZ, just what it would cost to watch every game from the FIFA Football World Cup for men over the next 6 weeks.
3: Yes.
4: All right, hit us with the drum roll, Rob. How much is the FIFA Events Pass going to cost?
2: $44.95 for all 104 games and reasonably priced.
4: Yeah, this is not feigned surprise. This is actually that's genuinely more accessible than we thought it was going
1: to be. And since then, TVNZ viewers have been hearing a lot of the mellow voiceover guy with a low-level funky soundtrack in the background in lots of the ad breaks lately, telling them what to do next.
5: Click buy now. 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
1: Well, the market will decide whether $45 is reasonable or not, and as it turned out, the second cab off the rank for the same price was this coming week's UFC tournament at the White House.
6: UFC Freedom 250.
7: One of the most sensational champions we've ever seen inside the octagon.
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6: Two title fights. Get your TVNZ Plus event pass now.
1: Donald Trump himself authorised the 4,500-seater UFC arena to be built on the lawn, now apparently completely obscuring the front elevation of the White House. It was mocked as the testosterone gazebo in The Guardian by Marina Hyde. Trump himself modestly billed it as the most historic sporting event of all time. Meanwhile, back here, an expensive upgrade of TVNZ Plus was required to turn it into a pay-per-view platform, and last month, Breakfast Tova O'Brien also asked Melody Robinson about what she called the negative Nellies, who'd been griping about glitches in the setup.
2: TVNZ, you know, we're not a tech company, we're having to survive against tech companies. You know, this is quite brave of us to launch a new platform like this. We've got to do it. Bear with us. It's going to get better as we go.
4: Awesome.
1: And while Melody Robinson was right that TVNZ isn't a tech company, they are now competing with them for viewers and maybe sports rights as well. In Australia, so-called anti-siphoning laws guarantee rights to selected major sports events go to a free-to-air TV provider and not to pay TV. In the UK, protected sports rights, commonly known as the crown jewels, must be offered by law to free-to-air broadcasters like the BBC or ITV. But Britons who want to watch, say, the Commonwealth Games next month must subscribe to TNT Sports, which is a pay TV operator run by BT and the global TV and movie titan Warner Brothers Discovery. And while English football clubs were in all three major European football finals this year, none of those were on free-to-air television. The big one, the European Champions League final featuring Arsenal last month, was also behind TNT's sports paywall, and that was despite pressure from the Prime Minister Sir Keir Starmer to make it free for all. Now, from next year, Warner Brothers Discovery's new streaming service, HBO Max, which has no free option, will be the one that's showing the European Champions League in the UK. And next week, HBO Max launches here, though not with any sport on the books yet. Now, the trend is towards more choice, but fewer and bigger US-based digital companies making and screening the most popular stuff, and they all want you to subscribe to the stuff that they offer. And for an explainer listing all the streaming services on offer here now, check out Streaming Wars by RNZ's Nick Durga on the RNZ News website. Now, ahead of the launch of HBO Max here next week, I asked Warner Brothers Discovery's Australia-New Zealand Managing Director, Michael Brooks, what does one more streaming service really mean for us, and will it end up in the game of live sport?
3: We have enhanced features with HBO Max, 4K and Dolby Atmos, which is currently not available in this market. Yeah, I think it's an exciting opportunity for people to experience the real and pure HBO product.
1: A lot of people in this country are subscribers to Sky TV if they like their premium stuff. That's traditionally how it's been. And HBO stuff was there. It is going to be available, we learned relatively recently, via Prime Video's platform, right? So currently via Sky, now then via Prime.
3: Yep. But
1: I think you joked in the New Zealand Herald this week that you had like last mover advantage because there are so many services now available. It is getting confusing, isn't it, for people?
3: Look, there are a lot of services out there, and I think the, you know, we know it's, you know, there's a cost of living crisis. People are really kind of a lot more savvy in how they go about their subscriptions these days. So we have to compete, and we have to compete hard. The success of the Australian service and the Australian launch is, you know, a lot to do with the reason that we're launching in New Zealand. And what we found is that once the product was out there, it was accessible to more people at a price point that is accessible. So, I mean, we're coming into New Zealand at $10.99 for a standard package. That's less than half of what you're paying currently if you're an HBO subscriber.
1: There was research by Westpac last year. New Zealanders were spending somewhere between 400, or households, I think, between $400 and $450 a year on streaming services, which I'm guessing would be less than Australia. And we already know, you know, Netflix isn't more than half of, reaching more than half of New Zealanders in an average month. The likes of Disney and Amazon have grown quite a lot too. Does it leave you enough to play with?
3: I was part of, you know, obviously the licensing deals of HBO content prior. It was up there with the most competitive negotiations that happen in this market. I don't think it's any surprise that Sky, you know, competed very heavily for two sets of rights in this market for a long time, one being New Zealand rugby, the other being HBO content, because it is the top performing content. We know we've got fans there that will come to the service. And, you know, we're launching with House of the Dragon, which is one of our huge tentpoles, but we're building towards Harry Potter. That will be the biggest television event that we've seen in some time at the end of the year. So we think that absolutely our content, our premium offering, is what is going to bring people our way.
1: Well, another outfit here in New Zealand that is testing the market right now for what people are prepared to pay for is our state-owned broadcaster TVNZ. They've just launched their fan pass for the World Cup, which lasts for 6 weeks. They'll be doing the Freedom 250 White House UFC Jamboree. If you've had a quick look at TVNZ presenting live coverage of the World Cup, what have you made of that?
3: Well, I think they've done a good job, and I wish them all the best with this because I have bought the pack. I bought the $44 pack. So there you go. There's a promotion for TVNZ. I'm here for 6 days, but I think they've given it a price point that's accessible and very, very fair for what they're offering. So, yeah, I'm super impressed, and I hope it goes well for them.
1: But honestly, from your point of view, are you looking at this thinking, oh, so New Zealanders might pay for this? Or are you thinking, damn it, that's $45 from what looks like about a ceiling of $450, maybe less as the cost of living crisis bites here that might have come to us once we launch?
3: New Zealand consumers are already paying more for our product now. So, you know, we're offering what I think is a more interesting and stable product and user experience for $10.99.
1: Seeing as we're talking about sports, in the UK, HBO Max, I think via Paramount, ultimately has been buying up rights to top football behind a paywall. Yeah, I can recall, I think you were here last year at the point in your Warner Brothers Discovery role when your company was passing on the Channel 3 and associated properties to Sky, which now runs that channel here. You were sitting next to the chief executive, Sophie Maloney, and half the questions were for her about All Black rugby rights. Just to sort of press the point, there could come a time when actually you'd become another avenue for top-level rugby and specifically All Blacks and Black Ferns.
3: Look, it's sort of far too early to you know, be linked to major sports rights here. Yeah, but essentially, yes, it could be something that people look at. I mean, look, the NRL rights are up at the moment. You've obviously got a competitive situation here between Sky and TVNZ potentially as well on that. So it's not the primary focus for us right now, but never say never.
1: Yeah, it gets political though, doesn't it? I think in the UK, you had the Prime Minister, Sir Keir Starmer, who's an Arsenal supporter, writing to the bosses to say, hey, can you bring out this Champions League final against Paris from behind the paywall so everyone can see it? And I don't think he got a reply, so maybe that tells you where the power lies now.
3: Yeah, well, look, I think everybody out there that's competing for sports rights or has sports rights, you know, they pay a lot of money for that. So they really do have to make it work for the business. So yeah, they have to make the decisions that are right for them.
1: Another thing that's slightly maybe small p political about this is local content and production. I think you've got this role as development and production of Australian content Warner Brothers in Australia. And the law's changed, I think, in Australia so that, such that major streamers with more than a million subscribers have to spend a percentage of their budget or their revenues on local homegrown Australian content. Here, the screen producers representative Irene Gardner said they should come to the party and commission New Zealand-made content. Is that part of your vision at all?
3: Well, look, prior to the quota obligations coming in Australia, we were already looking at local content. You know, when you have a streaming service, you have some large tent poles that drop throughout the year, which are fantastic, and you have to build around that with either local content or acquisitions. And I think every platform looks at it through that lens. But it needs to be a smart business decision and one that works for the service. Okay, we're an international global streaming service that's launching in New Zealand, but as a company, we're a 100-year-old content company. You know, we've invested hundreds of millions of dollars into New Zealand over the years with obviously the very successful Lord of the Rings franchise and Minecraft, and we're filming two of those films right now. So we have always invested in local content. We have a New Zealand business, Warner Brothers International Production Business New Zealand, who is producing shows like Celebrity Treasure Island. So this is not a new thing for us, and we don't see ourselves as just a big global company that's landing in New Zealand. And as part of the obligations in Australia, we're actually speaking with New Zealand producers here on the ground to produce shows that would be part of that.
1: So you're saying you've still got that production arm because of your previous involvement here, but you know, you did get rid of the TV3 channel and the streaming app and all that, pushed it onto Sky. Does that maybe show that the company isn't that interested in its footprint here in terms of production or broadcasting local stuff to local audiences?
3: No, not at all. Look, I think, you know, we certainly tried. I mean, various models to make that work, and we weren't in a position where we could make it profitable. And so it had nothing to do with our want or need to be working locally with New Zealand creatives, driving local content or having a local presence here on that scale at all. It just simply was a business decision. It didn't stack up. And I'm pleased that we were able to at least keep those legacy brands alive with Sky. And I believe they're doing well for them. Look, the fundamentals are that this comes back to viewing habits. You know, I think, you know, consumers are viewing content so differently and it's changing so rapidly. You know, I just got back from Los Angeles where, you know, I was looking at people that are doing, you know, vertical drama, producing it themselves, built their own sound stages. You know, they're just doing things themselves. We've seen in the last 2 weeks, you know, the launch of Obsession as a theatrical release. That was a $750,000 film budget, and it outperformed the Disney Star Wars film on opening weekend. And the reason that film did well is because it already had an inbuilt audience from the creator's YouTube site where he'd already sort of created elements of that, and then they'd expanded it into the film. So everyone is trying to figure out exactly what the consumer habits are going to be and where they're going to lead to next. You know, there's a lot of similarities with the way we kind of approach our content, which is, I think, why it's kind of resonated. And you think back to Flight of the Conchords, you know, that was way ahead of its time. There are some excellent creative ideas that come from this country. Probably not enough of them see the light of day. Maybe that's something that we can kind of work on and help with. But we're excited about the opportunity to kind of work a little closer with the creative community here for sure.
1: Yeah, and just to bring it back finally to where we began, Michael, seeing as you have purchased the TVNZ app to take a look at the World Cup, or the pass rather, the fan pass, they've got their local hosts there bringing footballers into the studio, doing all that extra commentary and analysis and stuff. They won't be doing it for every game. But is that an important part of the package to you?
3: You know, that's the benefit of taking the risk and taking on these sports rights, is that you can then bring it back to home. Looking forward to seeing the game for the All Whites on Tuesday.
1: That was Michael Brooks, the Managing Director of Warner Brothers Discovery for the Australia-New Zealand region, talking to me there about the landscape of streaming subscription services, which his company is adding to with HBO Max for New Zealand from next Tuesday. As we heard there, HBO Max will be just one more of the many digital TV offerings that you have to pay for. But the digital transition began with Freeview for free. 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
9: To date, it's been through an aerial or on your roof or a satellite dish or perhaps more recently an app that you've had to download and install on your smart TV. So what Freeview Next Gen is about is it's about bringing it forward so that it's embedded into the TV, that it doesn't matter whether you've got an aerial connected, whether you've got the internet connected, you can still get all those local TV channels, making it much easier to use and easier to watch.
1: So we hear our broadcasters, like, for example, TVNZ talking about going, you know, beyond broadcast into a sort of streaming future. Is there a sort of horizon whereby Freeview is anticipating, look, actually the satellite or the aerial will actually be phased out and in the end we'll all be streaming by some means or other?
9: Right now, I mean, there's lots of benefits to that broadcast network. You know, it's pretty resilient and provides some pretty good services and you know, things like emergencies and what have you. This is about providing consumer choice rather than transition. But ultimately, it'll probably be a question around the economics of it, which will start to dictate some of those futures. And obviously, the way that people use Freeview is changed, and it does vary widely. So you still have, you know, hundreds of thousands of New Zealanders today who Freeview is kind of their daily access to news and entertainment, and then you have obviously more and more people that mix and match Freeview, dip in and out of Freeview along with all the other services that you can get available. It's definitely a mixed bag, but it's certainly still really a key part of that New Zealand media landscape.
1: So that two-thirds, Leon, is that effectively plateaued? I mean, if you were interested in making the digital transition, getting your free-to-air telly and some radio channels that way, you would have done it by now? Or does that two-thirds, does that actually give you think, room to grow if you can change technology and do things like this next-gen development?
9: You've sort of hit on a key point there, right? So the way that homes, you know, new houses are built, go and buy a TV, and it's huge these days, and we want to be able to set it up in the right part of our living room. Connecting an aerial is perhaps sometimes not always practical and achievable. So Freeview Next Gen is about removing that barrier. It's about it doesn't matter how I set up my new TV, I can connect it to the internet if I want and still get all those great TV services built in.
1: Who actually owns the platform now and controls and manages it?
9: Freeview is a joint venture, so between New Zealand's major commercial and public broadcasters. So you've got TVNZ, And you've got Sky Free Limited, which is a subsidiary of Sky, and you've got Whakaata Māori and RNZ. Yeah, so those are my shareholders. They've been the shareholders basically since the beginning, other than obviously Sky Free was originally Warner Brothers, and then before that MediaWorks.
1: Yeah, interesting, because they've got their own pay TV platform that you'd think they'd be happier for people to subscribe to rather than Freeview, which they don't get revenue from, though. Is that a tension at all?
9: When it comes to Freeview, you know, we've got a very clear purpose that we're there to deliver free TV to New Zealanders and to make that as widely and as easily accessible as possible. They're really aligned with how important that is for not only just for their own businesses, but just for New Zealand in general.
1: Now, when it was launched, the major broadcasters got kind of slots or channels on the Freeview spectrum, so they could launch something new if possible. And there was a hope that there would be entirely new digital-only channels. It hasn't really led to a kind of flourishing of extra digital content from our major broadcasters. Do you think there's any prospect of any new or exciting digital channels, television channels now being launched or joining the service?
9: The shareholders, TVNZ and Sky and Whakaata Māori and RNZ, yeah, that's certainly their decision on what channels they choose to put on Freeview. But we do have obviously other broadcasters. We've got the likes of Trackside, Shine TV. I'd welcome a conversation with anyone who was interested in putting a channel on.
1: Yeah, the last time we spoke about Freeview's strategy here on MediaWatch, it was with your predecessor, and we talked about Freeview kind of being almost a kind of portal where on smart televisions, programs from all of those stakeholding broadcasters could be available. For example, you could have Hunting Aotearoa from Whakaata Māori clickable on the front page, along with content from TV3 or TVNZ or another broadcaster. It almost wouldn't matter which channel was on if you weren't watching live TV. But then, of course, the broadcasters spend a lot, don't they, on wanting us to go to their apps, their platforms, their channels, and watch their advertising. Is that still the vision, that you could turn on Freeview with no subscription, cost you nothing, and all that content could be discoverable no matter where it comes from amongst the broadcasters that are part of the project?
9: I think that principle is still a good one. TVNZ and Sky Free have obviously invested heavily in their app, so you'd likely see a scenario where you'd be taken into their apps to view any content because that's where they want you to consume it, but there's no reason why we couldn't allow people to navigate to it easily. New Zealand content, local content, we see it as really important, and I think we sometimes undervalue what we deliver in terms of local New Zealand media companies. Platforms like Freeview are just so important as a way of distributing and democratising access to that content. Technology has enabled great choice, and I think adopting that choice has been something that we've all been excited to do. But there's this kind of tendency now for the technology to try and funnel you towards content. It's very opaque as to what's guiding that content towards you and what's surfacing that content. You know, one of the things for Freeview Next Gen is about, let's use technology. Once it's integrated into the TV, that keeps New Zealand local content, free-to-air content, at that heart of the TV.
1: Yeah, at the moment it's only a couple of manufacturers, isn't it, that actually make the TVs that could allow people to use this this capability.
9: Correct. TCL and Hisense, which are two enormous TV manufacturers, have agreed to work alongside us and participate. You know, the local entities for those companies are really hugely supportive of Freeview, and they really see the value of it. And I expect over time all the TV manufacturers will have this technology in their TVs.
1: Will it always be 100% free? I'm just thinking TVNZ, just this year with the FIFA World Cup, are selling fan passes for the first time, and there will be more of that to come. Even New Zealand On Screen, which, you know, has a lot of archive stuff that's totally available for free there now, become a platform for renting New Zealand movies for $7. Seeing as these previously free, entirely free services are now dabbling in paid content, is that something that will or could come to Freeview in future?
9: I don't think our core purpose would change. As you said, Freeview, the name, free is in the name, so we're certainly, I expect, we'll always be providing free services, whether the shareholders choose to allow you to access into their paid services. Yeah, I mean, that could come, but that's certainly not going to change the core purpose of Freeview.
1: And finally, Leon, you know, we are currently in a cost of living crisis. I've heard figures that I think average Kiwi households might spend $400-odd on subscriptions per year. A lot of them will be spending nothing at all. So is it, you think, more important Freeview is available for those that can't afford their subscription or their entertainment?
9: Every year I do a survey. So we talk to consumers and we ask them, what do you like or not like about Freeview? And certainly the fact that Freeview is free, that it's easy to access, and that provides that access to local content, that comes through time and time and time again, right? It remains important for New Zealanders.
1: That was Leon Mead, General Manager of Freeview, the joint venture between New Zealand's free-to-air broadcasters, which guarantees a free digital service for all Kiwis. And as we heard there, it'll be going next-gen, allowing viewers to tune into Freeview channels via Wi-Fi or broadband without a dish or aerial or even a dedicated app. This week on Midweek Media Watch, our weekly catch-up with Emile Donovan on nights on RNZ National, we took a look at developments in the defamation case against TVNZ, which was brought by the anti-co-governance campaigner Julian Batchelor. Turns out it might be a billionaire paying the bill, who's also the biggest single shareholder in another major news media company. And we also looked at eyewitness accounts of things going wrong at sea. One last weekend.
10: And you feel the whole boat just shakes, you know. That was happening. It was like, whoa, bang.
1: And one 58 years ago.
11: Can I ask you what it was like out there?
12: It wasn't too nice in the sea.
11: Yes. How did you get off the boat yourself?
12: The lifeboat swamped.
1: If you missed it, last Wednesday, Midweek Media Watch is in our podcast feed or on the Media Watch page at rnz.co.nz. And speaking of things going wrong, this week, the broadcasting watchdog upheld a complaint about breaching the standard for denigration and discrimination. And the source of the breach, two of the very few broadcasters ever sanctioned for breaching the standard, a married couple on air most weekdays, airing their opinions to each other on News Talk ZB.
13: The only thing they've done is been the first non-binary person that's entered the corridors of power in Parliament. Mm. And that's about it, because if you look at anything else, there's nothing that he has, or she, sorry, it, they have done.
1: There was Heather Duplessis-Allen on her Drive show back in August last year, talking to ZB's senior political commentator, Barry Soper, who's also her partner. Now there, Barry Soper was talking about the resignation of Green MP Benjamin Doyle, who is non-binary and goes by the pronouns them and they, which Barry Soper got right there at first before then stumbling through the wrong options, including it, and being mocked for that by his partner on air and in real life. Insensitive, disrespectful and dehumanising, the Broadcasting Standards Authority concluded this week. And while News Talk ZB's owner NZME insisted Barry Soper's comments were neither nasty nor malicious, Barry Soper referred to Doyle's replacement as an MP like this.
13: He's not non-binary, he's normal, seems quite a normal fellow. He's got an environmental science degree, so he's well suited.
1: That Barry Soper considered Doyle not normal was the implication there. Now, there's a very high bar for breaching the denigration and discrimination standard, but News Talk ZB has now done so four times since 2019, when Heather Duplessis-Allen was sanctioned for calling the Pacific Islands leeches on us. NZME itself also upheld a complaint in 2024 after Barry Soper told Heather Duplessis-Allen on ZB you'd have to be on the spectrum to vote for Te Pāti Māori or for the Greens' loony policies. Fairly dismissive of the 1 in 7 voters who ended up backing those two parties in the election, and also offensive to those with autism spectrum disorder. Now, at the time, NZME said the couple had been counselled on the potential offence and impact of such comments. One or both will be apologising on air soon for the latest breach, which NZME didn't uphold itself. And having decided this week that Barry Soper's comments were, in the end, discriminatory, the BSA also noted NZME had challenges identifying the relevant broadcast content. This was unsatisfactory, the BSA said, but turns out, last weekend, Media Watch didn't quite make the mark for that either, finding the right content. We mentioned that back in May, TVNZ News, among others, reported on worries that the annual Oyster Festival in Bluff might struggle because of low ticket sales and supplies of oysters. In the end, supplies were fine, and there was a late surge in sales, as RNZ's Country Life discovered at the festival itself.
14: I'm just looking past us to the outside where I can see people starting to line up. What's your suspicion that people might just show up?
15: We live in hope. One year we sold 700 tickets on the gate.
1: But when we said that TVNZ, among others, hadn't reported that outcome, we were wrong. TVNZ's Queenstown-based reporter Jared McCulloch did make the trip back to Bluff and did report back on One News on May the 23rd during the festival itself.
12: A flurry of last-minute gate sales has the Volunteer Trust feeling hopeful.
15: The walk-ups have been pretty good and a pleasant surprise, and that helps us get over the line to run it.
12: It'll be a few months before the committee has the full financial picture. Until then, Oyster fans making sure this year's festival is a pearler.
16: Yeah.
12: Jared McCulloch, One News.
1: So, sorry about that, Jared, and TVNZ, and listeners, we stand corrected. Well, that's all for this week. I'll be back again with Midweek Media Watch next Wednesday at about 8:30 on Nights with Emile Donovan, and then back again with Media Watch at the same time next weekend here on RNZ National.
0: Yes, Media Watch was presented and produced by Colin Peacock, and that program is also available on the Media Watch page of RNZ's website, rnz.co.nz. 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It's 12 to 1 Tuesday morning on the All Night program here at RNZ National. Thank you for joining me this morning. I have an overnight Te Reo Fraser, a rather brief but pertinent one for you very, very shortly. And getting us there, music from Heavy Chest. Yes, interesting title. It's actually the songwriting project of Andre Smith, who's originally from Wellington, now based in Melbourne. This is called Bottom of the Hill.
17: One, two, three, four.

It's from his Lake Echo EP, which was released in 2024, Heavy Chest. This is the All Night Program. It's now 8 minutes away from one and the latest in RNZ news, sport and weather. Next hour, I've got a good news story from my health files and inside science from the BBC. This morning, how do you build an unbuildable tower? Interesting. Now to this morning's overnight te reo phrase, short and sweet. He whainga. He whainga. It means it's a goal. It'll certainly be the goal of the All Whites to defeat Iran in their first World Cup match since 2010, kicking off at about 1 o'clock New Zealand time today. Looking forward to it so much. Back to music after midnight. This was nominated for the 2021 Silver Scroll Maioha Award from his album Bad Meditation. It's Mara TK, singer, musician and producer. This is Tororo / The Albatross.

There he goes, Mara TK, son of the very fine Kiwi guitarist Billy TK, with Toroa / The Albatross. It's the 16th of June today, and in New Zealand history, this day in 1971, the Polynesian Panther Party was founded. It was founded in Auckland by six young Pacific Islanders, Paul Dapp, Will Elohia, Vaughan Sanf, Fred Schmidt, Nuroa Daivai and Eddie Williams, and the group included Samoans, Tongans, Cook Islanders and a few Māori. Many were university students and their headquarters were in Ponsonby, then the heart of the Auckland Pacific Island community. Kiwi history on a Tuesday morning on the All Night program. I'm going to take you to news with an instrumental written by Dizzy Gillespie and the Cuban musician Chano Pono in New York City back in 1947. This is the very fine vibraphonist, Cal Jada, and Soul Source, or Guachi Guaro in Spanish.

Yeah, Cal Jada on the vibraphone there, playing it so well, and Guachi Guaro. RNZ News at 1. Morena, good morning.

0: prices. Since the war began, 91 octane was up by 25% and diesel up by 58%. Nicola Willis says it's not the first time a breakthrough has been touted and the situation is still fragile. The stepson of Norway's crown prince has been found guilty of rape and domestic violence and sentenced to 4 years in prison. Marius Borg Høyby, who is 29, joined the royal family when his mother, Mette Marit, married Prince Håkon in 2001. An Oslo court found him guilty of two counts of rape, including one in the basement of the crown prince's home. The verdicts follow a seven-week trial that has further dented the royal family's once picture-perfect image. A health union says great gains are being made in medical scanning services like MRI and CT with new machines and more staff hours. Health NZ is engaged in a two-pronged effort focused on more efficient scanning and stabilising the IT systems that connect scanners. APEX represents 1,500 scanning technicians. Its secretary, Deborah Powell, was warning last year that exhausted staff working with old machines were at crisis point. But she says that has turned around and both waiting times and outsourcing being reduced around the country. Dr. Powell says the work to stabilising the connecting IT systems will get there too. International condemnation is mounting after a Russian airstrike caused major damage to a 1,000-year-old monastery in Kiev. The European Union's foreign policy chief called it a war crime, while the French foreign minister said it was like bombing Notre Dame. The building was among many struck on Sunday night. Metropolitan Epiphanius is the head of the Orthodox Church in Ukraine.
1: When I learned about this, I could hardly believe it had actually happened. It is horrifying. But we can see that nothing is sacred to the enemy. They are trying to destroy us and even target monuments of global significance. The Kyiv Pechersk Lavra is a unique holy site, not only for Ukrainians and the Ukrainian church, but also for the entire Orthodox world and humanity as a whole.
0: Police have referred two teenagers to Youth Aid after a big hedge fire near an Oamaru secondary school last week. Emergency services were called to a line of trees on fire last Tuesday near Waitaki Boys High. Police said information from members of the public helped identify the pair. They say it's fortunate no one was hurt. US President Donald Trump celebrated his 80th and America's 250th birthday with an ultimate fighting event on the White House lawn. Mr. Trump and thousands of other mixed martial arts fans watched as American fighter Justin Guitha beat Spanish-Georgian opponent Ilia Topuria to win the lightweight championship in the main event. The fight night, the first ever professional sporting event held at the presidential residence, was delayed by an hour amid fears of thunderstorms. An estimated 4,300 people were present for the invite-only event on the South Lawn, and another 85,000 were expected to watch at a nearby fan zone. In other sport, the Black Sticks women opened the defence of their Hockey Nations Cup title with a 3-1 win over South Korea in Auckland last night. Meanwhile, the Black Sticks men made it 2-from-2 with their Nations Cup in Cape Town with a 6-2 win over South Korea yesterday morning. And Christchurch teenager Winnie Goldsberry has won in the Enduro Mountain Bike World Series in Austria. In her first year full-time in elite racing, the 19-year-old dominated the 73-kilometre event for a 16-second win. That's the news.
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0: Here's the short forecast thanks to Met Service, valid until tonight. Midnight. Northland, Auckland, Waikato, Coromandel and Bay of Plenty. A period of rain early morning, then a few showers clearing later. Waitomo to Horowhenua, including the central high country. Rain easing to showers in the morning and then gradually clearing. Gisborne and Hawke's Bay, rain spreading north this morning, then clearing in the evening. Kapiti, Wellington and Wairarapa, rain with a few heavy falls, easing to showers this morning and then clearing later. For Nelson, Marlborough, Canterbury and Otago, except Clutha. Scattered rain or showers, clearing to mostly fine this morning. Buller, Grey and Westland, isolated showers clearing early morning and then

Mainly fine. A few showers returning this evening. Clutha, Southland and Fiordland fine at first, with rain developing this afternoon with some heavy falls later. And for Rekohu, the Chatham Islands today, a few showers. 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It's now 5 minutes after one, and you're tuned into the All Night program. Actually, it's just changed to 6 minutes past one. Time flies when you're having fun. And speaking of fun, I've got a good news story on the way. And inside science at about 1:15, the question is, how do you build an unbuildable tower? Time for some homegrown music now from SJD, who is Sean James Donnelly, Auckland-based musician, songwriter and producer. This is called Little Pieces.

From his 2015 album St. John Divine, SJD, Little Pieces. It's 1:10 on the All Night Program, and an ode has popped in from Sarah this morning. Hello, Sarah, who writes, I sing a song of a cluster of angels. Happiness prevails as humans smile, laugh, and dance. Joie de vivre created. Absolutely. It's good timing, that ode, Sarah, because I've got a good news story now from my health files. And a new study suggests that after analysing 88,963 mammograms performed during a 10-year period on over 31,000 patients, early warning signs of breast cancer could have been spotted years in advance using AI. The researchers showed that the latest artificial intelligence technology can provide an early alert for the disease up to 6 years before a diagnosis. Swedish researchers tested three commercially available AI-based computer-assisted detection or AI CAD radiology systems on the mammogram data. The findings, published in the journal Radiology, showed that cancer prediction scores issued by AI CAD or CAD were elevated on average for people who were eventually diagnosed with breast cancer, while scores were low for those who remained cancer-free. Senior co-author Professor Fredrik Strand of Karolinska University Hospital in Stockholm said approximately 20% of breast cancer cases demonstrate mammographic signs that are already visible to AI around 6 years before diagnosis, adding that our study confirms the potential of AI to, in some cases, find signs of cancer in the mammograms much earlier than when radiologists detected it. Yep, that's got to be good news. It's amazing the advances happening in medical science, isn't it? I think there's going to be more in the next few years. Right, just ahead of Inside Science from the BBC, more music now from Tiny Ruins, the Auckland-based singer-songwriter whose real name is Holly Fulbrook, and this from her 2023 album Ceremony. It's called Dogs Dreaming.

0: Tiny Ruins and Dogs Dreaming, which I personally find very entertaining. My cat doesn't do it, though. It's very disappointing. 16 past one, you're tuned into the All Night program here on RNZ National with me, Peter McIlwain, keeping you company through until 5 after 5, of course. We'll be joined by Nathan Rahareri with First Up. But now from the BBC, it's Inside Science.
1: It turns out there is an invisible network of life right below our feet, and it's so important it has its own society to protect it. Roland Pease will tell us about these fun guys later, while I look instead at what's going on above our heads. If you're a structural engineer and your client is God, how do you build an impossible tower? And is it ever right to deliberately make one of God's creatures extinct? All that, and incredibly, we will also find time to squeeze in journalism god, Caroline Steele, who has been scouring the scientific literature for the best new studies out this week. Caroline, tee us up.
2: Well, it's been a really interesting week. I've been through everything from new research into endometriosis to the origin of Stonehenge's stones. But coming out on top is news about the asteroid that wiped out dinosaurs.
1: Excellent. We are for nothing if not making you listeners worried. But let's make you elevated, first of all. Well over a century ago, a young and unknown architect called Antoni Gaudí was given a commission to build a new church for Barcelona, the Sagrada Familia. Its spires, gnarled and knobbled like the trees of an ancient forest, would be taller than any other. Its style, at a time on the cusp of modernism, would go its own way. Construction continued through World War and Civil War. Gaudí was happy to take his time to get it right. His client, he always said, was God, and God was not in a hurry. But some of the details he had to leave to God and future architects, including the most important detail of all. The technology did not exist to build all of those towers. Now, though, the tallest tower is finally finished. But how was it built? Over a decade ago, Tristram Carfrae, structural engineer and designer at Arup, received the sort of commission that structural engineers at Arup don't expect to receive. He was asked to help complete Gaudí's vision, to solve the problem of one particular unbuildable tower.
3: Antoni Gaudí was not actually the first architect for Sagrada Familia. There was a man by the name of Villar who was first appointed, who designed a relatively modest, classically Gothic church. And the crypt for that church was under construction when Villar resigned from the project and they appointed Antoni Gaudí instead, who designed a much, much bigger church on the same footprint. But one of the big towers, the Mary Tower, sits vertically above the crypt that was built for Villar's church, which didn't have foundations sufficient to support this massive tower. So they thought the solution would be to build a steel frame and then clad it with something that would look like stone. Not quite sure what that would be. So that was their main problem. And they came to us saying, can we design a lightweight tower?
1: So basically, Gaudí had designed this amazing tower, but using the technology he had at the time, it wasn't achievable.
3: It wasn't achievable in the conventional sense, yes.
1: Okay, so you came along and you'd got this problem and you'd got what they thought was the solution. What happened next?
3: Well, we sat down together and brainstormed it and eventually came up with this idea that actually if we used pre-stressed stone panels that were prefabricated off-site, then we could get down to the weight limit without using a steel frame. We could make a structure that was inherently strong enough and robust enough to take the wind loads and the earthquake loads out of stone itself.
1: Okay, so before we explain what the pre-stressed panels mean, talk us through the stress that happens to these towers. In a normal cathedral of this size, you would have buttresses, you'd have all sorts going on, but Gaudí didn't want that.
3: No, Gaudí, and I think he did this himself. I'm not aware of an external engineer helping Gaudí at the time, but he came up with this idea that masonry, conventional masonry, all works by forces holding the masonry shut. So the joints on masonry can open and close, the mortar joints. And the way they work is that the weight of the masonry above each joint clamps it shut, if you like. And that's what stops, you know, it falling over sideways. So what Gaudí did is he worked out in his head that if you wanted this thing pushing downwards in masonry, if you started instead by a steel chain hanging the other way up, like a washing line, with all the weights of the stone hanging off it, you got the right shape that when you turned it upside down, it worked perfectly in masonry. And he did this in three dimensions, and it's an amazing technique. The idea of a hanging chain existed, but the idea of doing it in three dimensions with little bags of lead shot hanging off at all the different points to represent the weight of the masonry at that point is uniquely Gaudi.
1: So he sort of created a mechanical computer to perform his structural calculations for him, but upside down.
3: Absolutely correct. And then he took photographs, in fact, or he put a mirror underneath it and looked at it downwards, and it turns itself the right way up. It was amazing. And they also used, there's a thing called graphic statics, which is a way of calculating thrust lines using drawings, basically in two dimensions. He also used that technique as well.
1: And so you came up with this idea at Arup of pre-stressed stone. What is that and how does it work?
3: So the idea is you take cut pieces of stone accurately, which you now can using computer controlled cutting equipment, and you put them together, maybe 20 pieces of stone, and then you put steel rods through holes in the stone and then jack it with hydraulic jacks that clamp the stone joints together. And then you can make big panels up to 20 tons in weight, bring them on trucks to the site, and then assemble them literally like giant Lego blocks to make the towers itself. So it's not only efficient in stone consumption, it is a faster method of construction. And their third issue is they wanted to reduce the amount of site usage for construction.
1: So why does squeezing it and stressing it make it better?
3: Well, it's the rods, the elastic bands, whatever you want to think of them as, clamp the joints in the way that the weight of the masonry did traditionally. So instead of having to have all that 98% of extra stone, which is only there for its weight, you replace that with a thin steel rod that you clamp it together with.
1: And you use this for the Mary Tower. Is it being used elsewhere as well?
3: Yes, well, they enjoyed the process so much on the Mary Tower that even though the other five main towers, the four evangelists and the Jesus Tower, had foundations that were big enough, they thought, hey, this is a nice way of doing things. We're going to do it for the other five towers as well. So now we did all six.
1: Thanks to Tristram Carfrae from Arup. Caroline, have you ever been to Sagrada Familia?
2: No, I haven't. Now I really, really want to go. Have you?
1: I went there last year when they were just completing this. It is absolutely extraordinary. My favourite anecdote from all of this to show Gaudi's attention to detail and maybe sort of divinely inspired madness. He wanted to get everything right. And on the Nativity frieze, which was the first sort of external piece of decoration that he built, he wanted to show the donkey, Jesus's donkey, or Joseph's donkey. Jesus wasn't around yet. So he went around Barcelona to find the most emaciated donkey he could. And this donkey was already presumably having a bad day. He then chloroformed the donkey and he raised it on a crane so that he could take a plaster cast of it in situ and produce this sort of most realistic donkey. And you can look at this poor donkey. The donkey survived.
2: I was about to say, did this poor donkey live to tell the tale?
1: He did, along with some of his friends. Some of his friends were sort of the Roman guards. They were, I don't think he chloroformed his friends. I think he just got them to stand still. But it's quite something, and it definitely changes how you look at it. But it's an amazing building.
2: I think it's also worth saying that this build is like far from over, right? There's a lot of work ahead. The church's main front, the glory facade, is still to be finished, and the engineering challenge isn't over as well. So the building is going to need serious maintenance and monitoring over time, because wind and changes in temperatures can lead to cracks. So up until recently, climbers have been surveying the building constantly. Basically, it takes them 2 years to complete a survey, whereas now I was quite sad to hear that they've basically been replaced by drones and AI that do it much faster.
1: God, I thought I said I'd elevate people. We've just depressed them further.
2: Depressed all the climbers, at least.
1: Let's. I don't know if the next section is depressing or not. Depends on your view on screwworms. Is there any creature that's so awful, so unpleasant, so without redemption, that we should not merely control it, but make it extinct? It's a question for science, it's a question for philosophy, it's a question for ethics. It is also a question that 2 years ago, Dr. Gregory Kabnick, co-editor of the Hastings Center Report, which is an academic journal on bioethics, convened a meeting to consider. This week, a flesh-eating parasite called the screwworm has returned to the US. It was originally kicked out in this epic of veterinary public health, where starting in the 60s, it was pushed back due to a mass release of sterile worms that were used to eliminate it. It pushed it down to the Darien Gap in Panama. But now it's back. And it returns at a time when genetic technology suggests that something more effective could control it instead. And it leads to the question, do we ever have the right to eliminate a species? And if so, can we? Greg explained to us why, of all the animals in the world, if there's any we might consider worthy of extinction, it's the screwworm.
4: The candidate is something called New World Screwworm, which is a very unusual fly because it feasts when it, in its larval form on living flesh. And then the eggs hatch, the larvae burrow in, they have a sort of, they have little ridges that give them the appearance of a screw. So they're sometimes described as screwing in, but they burrow in with their mouths on the inside, eating away. And then that attracts more flies. The wound enlarges, they keep eating. It becomes a great festering thing. Eventually it's infected, becomes bacterially infected. And most of the time, without treatment, the host will die, typically of sepsis. And it affects mostly, it affects all warm-blooded animals. There are some ghastly stories about it. It can infect people, hence the Latin name, Cochleomyia hominivorax, the last part meaning man-eater.
1: The reason why you were able to consider the prospect of making this extinct is because of a new sort of technology. Talk to us about this.
4: Yeah, well, so, I mean, the thing that really got us going is the possibility of using gene drive. A gene drive is a strategy for making changes not to a single individual, but to a population, and in principle, maybe a whole species.
1: So normally, I have a 50% chance of passing my genes on to my offspring, but a gene drive, that's something where you genetically modify an organism, so it's almost 100% guaranteed to pass the genes of whatever trait I want on.
4: That's exactly right. Essentially through an entire population, maybe through the whole species.
1: And presumably with screwworm, you're not thinking of sending something nice through the whole population.
4: No, in this case, what it would be, it's not something that causes agony to the screwworm, but it does prevent the female larvae from developing unless they are exposed to an antibiotic. And you might be able, in principle, to release a relatively few individuals and cause a massive crash in the population.
1: You talk about concern of gene modification. Is yeah. there some way in which a gene drive could escape? Could horizontal transfer to other flies or something like that?
4: That is something, yes. Yes, that is something that needs to be thought about in each case in which a gene drive might be contemplated for release into the wild. You've got to look at that kind of thing.
1: And so, okay, so now we come to your meeting where you're discussing what this means. Who did you invite and what were the agendas?
4: We had sort of deliberately skewed the membership of the group in favor of people who would be pretty skeptical. Like myself, evil though I may sound, I find myself feeling that there's species have an intrinsic value and we really ought to be finding generally ways of keeping them with us, keeping them in the wild. But we have this technology that in principle could be used destructively, and we wanted to consider whether there would be any cases in which maybe that kind of argument could be made. So then we talked through some of these cases, New World screwworm top among them, and had a conversation.
1: So with the screwworm, let's leave aside I guess there's a fundamental philosophical argument, which is simply that a species has innate value, and for that reason alone, you should leave it be. But leaving that aside, other practical arguments that you considered?
4: Well, the other real worry about eliminating a species is that you'd be causing some sort of environmental harm somewhere down the line that you don't know fully for sure what it's doing in the wild, and you might end up making some kind of mistake. There'd be some sort of unintended consequences.
1: But is there anything that eats it? Is there anything that it eats that you disturb the balance by getting rid of it?
4: It's probably eaten sometimes. The adult form of the screwworm is just a fly. It looks like a sort of a largish red-eyed house fly. It's probably eaten by birds and frogs and what have you. But there are many, many, many, many, many flies, many, many other things for the birds and the frogs to eat. It is probably not important ecologically to keep it in the mix. The things that it's preying on in South America are already under pressure from various other things. The populations are already somewhat suppressed from habitat change and human hunting and what have you. So alleviating the pressure just a little bit by taking this predator out of the mix is probably a good thing for those populations, those other wild animals.
1: You're not presenting to me terribly many counter arguments. What did you conclude?
4: At the end of the meeting, somewhat to my surprise, I realized that we had possibly the seeds of a consensus. And the thing that was really persuasive to us in this case is the animal suffering. It's really ghastly. And these are animals that are, the livestock are animals that are under our care, and we owe some special duty to take care of them, to ensure that they are okay while they're alive.
1: So, last question, do you think this is something you'll see done?
4: There's no movement that I've seen right now to do anything more than try to reestablish the fence at the Darien Gap. So I haven't yet seen that there's been a great movement to take up our recommendation to think about full eradication of it. But I think I think one of the lessons of this fresh outbreak is that sterile insect technique is probably not really an effective permanent solution. It's also a super expensive thing. And I think it's conceivable that somewhere along the way, the more research will be done and we'll end up trying this. But there's so much concern about gene modification, and we have to do a little bit of thinking before we get there. And I'm fine with that. That's all that we're calling for, really, is more thinking.
1: That was Dr. Gregory Kapenick. You're listening to Inside Science from the BBC World Service. Tell us what science you think we should be investigating. Our email address is insidescience@bbc.co.uk. Now over to Roland Pease, who, as promised, has been finding out about these hidden networks of life beneath our feet. Over to you, Roland.
5: I'm talking about the invisible networks of thread-like hyphae of fungi that make up a vital living part of soil worldwide. Ecologists regard the fungi as so important that there's a Society for the Protection of Underground Networks who've coordinated a global survey to quantify their reach. Co-founder Toby Kears told me why they care about these small things.
6: These hyphae are smaller than the hairs on our head. So they're about 5 microns across, and they're open tubes. And that's what's really interesting, is that in the lab, we can actually see the nutrients flowing through them. Now, this is a partnership with plants. And so plants are photosynthesizing. They're taking CO2 out of the atmosphere, and they're feeding carbon into these arbuscular mycorrhizal networks. But they're not doing it for free. In return, the fungi are out foraging for phosphorus and nitrogen and water that they return to the plant root.
5: And the point is that these hyphae networks, they penetrate deep into the soil, and they're sort of gathering stuff from all over the place.
6: Exactly. They're the connection between plant roots and the deep soil.
5: And the weird thing that you've done in this study is you've worked out, if you sort of were to put a ruler along every little bit of hyphae in the soil, how long that ought to be across the whole planet.
6: Exactly. We were mapping this circulatory system, this underground circulatory system. And so if you were to stretch these arbuscular mycorrhizal hyphae end to end, it would reach about 110 quadrillion kilometers. And that's just in the top 15 centimeters of Earth's soils.
5: I mean, that's enormous. So it's 200 or something kilometers to the sun?
6: Exactly. So this distance is about 1 billion times the distance from the Earth to the sun.
5: I mean, so you, does this really underline the importance or the significance of this hidden sort of life support system?
6: Yeah, exactly. Like, just as these circulatory systems in our own bodies move around resources, these microscopic fungal pipes, they're the ones connecting plants to soil and really forming this living infrastructure of terrestrial life.
5: How much does it weigh if you add it all up?
6: It weighs about 300 megatons of carbon. So to give you a sense, that's between 4 and 6 times the total biomass of all humans alive on Earth.
5: So it's a lot more than humans, but sort of quite small, I suspect, compared to, I don't know, I think plant life is the major biomass on the planet.
6: Exactly.
5: So it's small but important.
6: It's light but important. And I think here, really, what we're trying to explain to people is just the extent and the density of this network across the Earth. So again, you have to remember it's a microbe. It's very small. It's invisible to the naked eye. But what it does is it's moving down carbon into the soil. So these mycorrhizal networks, just this one type of arbuscular mycorrhizal networks, moves about 4 billion tons of CO2 into soils each year. So that's equivalent to roughly 11% of all human-related carbon dioxide emissions.
5: That's incredible. So it's a sump that's, as you say, it's being fed by the plants then. So the plants are sort of pumping sugars down into these fungi, which is part of the sort of the trade that they're doing. And then the fungi sort of just store it in the soil.
6: Yeah, so the plants are pumping down this carbon, and the fungi use that carbon to build their bodies and go and collect phosphorus and nitrogen and even water and transport that in the opposite direction up these open pipe tubes to the root system of 70% of all plant species on Earth.
5: How does this vary across, you know, different ecosystems?
6: We found that these networks were densest across grasslands, and that actually the Earth's grasslands hold about 40% of this arbuscular mycorrhizal biomass. But what really surprised us is the density of these networks also in desert and dryland ecosystems. We've been working in the Gobi Desert in Mongolia for a few years now and collecting very, what we call endemic species of these mycorrhizal fungi that are found nowhere else on Earth. So basically, these are fungi that have evolved very special capabilities to move water in really dry systems.
5: What about agriculture? Where we're plying up the fields?
6: Arbuscular mycorrhizal fungi are very important in agriculture because many of our crop plants depend on these fungal associations. However, we found that these hyphal densities were on average about 50% lower in croplands. So yes, these agriculture was associated with a decreased density of these networks, but our paper wasn't able to tell us specifically what farming practices led to that decrease. And so more work really needs to go to understand what it is about agricultural practices that decreases the density. We have some ideas from past literature. For example, we know that fungicide is very dangerous to fungi by design. And so having really high chemical inputs, like high fertilizers, phosphorus and nitrogen, if you add a lot of chemical fertilizers, then plants stop feeding carbon to their mycorrhizal partners and they start to disappear. Tillage can also be quite hard on them. But in other cases, agriculture can be quite good for these fungi. So it really depends on the specific farming practices.
5: I mean, it's trite to say it, but it feels to me like these are like so many uncharismatic species, that things which are so dull almost that we don't appreciate how wonderful they actually are.
6: It's so funny to hear you say that. I think they're the most charismatic species on Earth. When you see them in the lab, they're absolutely beautiful. Again, they're these open pipes of nutrients flowing through them. And we've developed ways with scientists at physics institutes, at the Amoff Biophysics Institute, that allows us to tag the carbon inside these networks so it fluoresces in bright colors and we can watch it flowing through the network. It's some of the most beautiful science I've ever seen.
5: Toby Kears of the Amsterdam Institute for Life and Environment, who won the Tyler Prize, equivalent to an environmental Nobel, this year.
1: Thanks, Roland. Now, Caroline, as mentioned at the beginning, you've been looking through the week's other science news. What have you found?
2: News about the asteroid that wiped out dinosaurs. So pretty monumental event, right? 66 million years ago, an asteroid collided with Earth, wiped out 3/4 of species. What I think is less well known is it also deformed the rock underneath this impact up to 35 kilometres down. So rock melted, it combined with seawater from the Gulf of Mexico, and it basically created this kind of porous material with pockets of hot water. So an incredibly important hydrothermal system.
1: Still pockets of hot water. Not, I mean, obviously the water had been pretty hot at the time, but yes. There's still...
2: The rock is porous, so it can kind of move through it. Now, this is where the new research comes in. So published in Nature Communications Earth and Environment this week, scientists have found that this hydrothermal system took 8 million years to cool down. And basically the way they've worked this out is they drilled a kilometre into the crater and took a huge rock core and had a look at minerals formed during this time, and they're able to date those minerals. And they found that some of them are 66 million years old, so formed when the collision happened, basically, whereas others are as young as 58 million years old, meaning this system existed for 8 million years.
1: So it would have been driving evolution and the sort of the environment for all of that time.
2: For a huge amount of time, yeah. And it kind of completely changes the way we think about hydrothermal systems that form after impact craters. So we might need to sort of rethink early life on Earth, because there were a lot of impacts in Earth's young history. And so, you know, these hydrothermal systems may have played a bigger role than we thought in terms of kind of nurturing and evolving life. And also when we're looking for life on other planets, this could help us sort of narrow and better understand our search. You know, we might have a better understanding of which craters could sustain and help life evolve.
1: So in a sense, this is the energy from the collision, in a sense, sort of persisting and still doing stuff for this period. We think of it as a single cataclysmic change, but actually it was nothing of the sort.
2: 8 million years of difference. And also I quite like the fact that although this collision was in some ways devastating, wiped out 3/4 of species, it also will have been great for microbes. So, like, a small win, I guess.
1: Well, OK, that hasn't uplifted us, but that's OK, because it's science and we need to know about the world. You've been listening to BBC Inside Science with me, Tom Whipple. It is goodbye from me and goodbye from Caroline.
2: Goodbye.
1: It only remains for me to say that Gaudi was good at architecture, less good at animal husbandry. If you do have a donkey, there are very few circumstances in which the BBC endorses chloroforming it and hauling it up on a crane.
0: Thank you very much, team. The next feature you will hear is from the BBC. It's called Inheritance. It looks at the family dramas behind some of the world's biggest businesses. And in today's programme, we deal with Samsung once again, and an old feud comes back to haunt the Lee family. A seed sown decades ago blossoms into a fraternal battle, putting the carefully planned succession at risk. Looking forward to that. Before that, I will have The Word, regular feature on the all-night program when I'm your host. I'm Peter McElwain, with you through until 5. Latest news, sport and weather in 17 minutes at 2 a.m. But now, Alt-J, a British alt-indie pop quartet incorporating electronic, folk and choral influences. As you can hear, from their 2014 album, This Is All Yours, this is Warm Foothills.

That's Alt J from Britain and Warm Foothills. 13 to 2 now, and a story that certainly caught my attention from Maria Davis of ABC News, and one you'll be familiar with. The family of Sydney mother, Leah Stewart, who was mauled by a shark last weekend, says she's undergone multiple surgeries. Stewart was bitten while swimming between the flags at Coogee Beach just before 11 a.m. on Saturday, and the 35-year-old was taken to St Vincent's Hospital in critical condition. The family has released a statement saying she sustained life-threatening injuries and remains in a critical condition and has undergone multiple surgeries in the days after the attack, and she will need extensive ongoing care, support and rehabilitation. Adding that as a family we're shocked and devastated that this could happen to our beloved partner, daughter and mother, who's so full of life and energy. The family said she was a Coogee local, a passionate teacher and a loving mother. As a result of her injuries, the family are raising funds to help with her recovery and allow her to care for her daughter. Adding, we share our sincere thanks and gratitude to the lifesavers, first responders, helicopter crew and the dedicated medical team of doctors, nurses and support staff at St Vincent's Hospital in Sydney who have been caring for Leah. And our thanks to all who have reached out to the family with sympathy, care and prayer. It's quite disturbing, the number of shark attacks on the Australian coast over the last year. Get well, Leah, as fast as you can. Back to music now, and it's time for Elizabeth Caroline Orton, a.k.a. Beth Orton, English singer-songwriter. And from her 2012 album Sugaring Season, this is called Call Me the Breeze.

Born in New Orleans, Louisiana, the great American singer-songwriter Randy Newman and Sail Away from his album. Actually, I don't have his album here, sorry. It's five away from two. Latest news, sport and weather on the way and getting us there. Balake Sissoko from Mali, noted player of the instrument, the kora, and also another kora player in the form of Vincent. No, actually, he's a cellist, Vincent Segal. This is called Mama F.

And a fine instrumental for you from kora player Balake Sisoko and cellist Vincent Segal. It was Mama FC. Never heard of that team. RNZ News at 2. Tena koutou, I'm Peter McElwain. France and Britain are pushing plans for a multinational naval mission to safeguard shipping through the Strait of Hormuz if a US-Iran ceasefire materialises. However, diplomats say Iran has signalled strong opposition to any foreign military presence in the waterway and could seek to impose transit fees on shipping. France's foreign minister says the European-led initiative, discussed with his Iranian counterpart Abbas Araghchi last week, has been in preparation for weeks among about a dozen militaries. G7 leaders gathering in the French Alps today will discuss the plan as officials look to translate any ceasefire into concrete measures to stabilize.

0: markets out of Fiji, which is the sort of regional hub for the other, for Samoa and Tonga and others. You know, and we've just got open channels, so if there's anything that is needed and we can help, we definitely will do that.
1: Christopher Luxon says the fuel supply from the Middle East will take some time to return to normal, despite news of a peace deal between the US and Iran. The former Prime Minister, Dame Jenny Shipley, says it's an honour to be named the new chair of the Waitangi National Trust. Dame Jenny says she wants to help New Zealanders discover the Waitangi Estate, which as well as the treaty grounds includes two museums, a top golf course, a mountain bike park, beaches and bushwalks.
2: I'm hoping that all New Zealanders, Maori and Pākehā, will see this as a place to come to sometime in their lives, not just in Waitangi Week, but through the year. It's some place for us to build ourselves as New Zealand people, and I know the trustees are keen to think about ways in which New Zealanders can see themselves together in this place.
1: Dame Jenny says it's a significant time for the Trust, with the 200th anniversary of the Treaty of Waitangi fast approaching. Three men have been arrested in Brazil over a fatal extreme sports accident in which instructors failed to attach a rope jumper's cord before helping her leap from a bridge. Maria Eduarda Rodriguez de Freitas fell 40 metres and emergency services pronounced her dead at the scene on Saturday. Rope jumping uses low-stretch climbing ropes that convert the fall into a horizontal pendulum swing. Local media reports police are investigating whether the men are culpable of homicide with eventual intent, when someone does not have the direct intention but assumes the risk of killing. In sport, Auckland golfer Ryan Fox had a good final round, but it wasn't enough to defend his title at the Canadian Open yesterday. He carded a final round at 2-under-par 68 to end on 12-under for the tournament and in a tie for 8th, 5 shots behind the winner, American Bud Cawley. In football, Belgium's Jeremy Doku is due to become a father for the first time while the World Cup is still on and wants to be at the berth, creating a potential dilemma for the team. The 24-year-old winger is one of the key elements of the Belgium side, who opened their World Cup campaign against Egypt in Seattle today. That's the news.
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1: Yes, this is RNZ National, funded through New Zealand On Air. We're on radio, rnz.co.nz, and also on your mobile. 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Northland, Auckland, Waikato, Coromandel and Bay of Plenty. A period of rain early this morning, then a few showers clearing later. Waitomo to Horowhenua, including the central high country. Rain easing to showers this morning and then gradually clearing. Gisborne and Hawke's Bay, rain spreading north this morning and then clearing in the evening. Kapiti, Wellington and Wairarapa, rain also, with a few heavy falls easing to showers this morning, then clearing later. Nelson, Marlborough, Canterbury and Otago except Clutha. Scattered rain or showers clearing to mostly fine this morning. Buller, Grey and Westland, isolated showers clearing early morning, then mainly fine. A few showers returning this evening. For Clutha, Southland and Fiordland, fine at first, with rain developing this afternoon with some heavy falls later. And for the Chatham Islands today, a few showers. 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It's now 5 minutes past two. There's more news and weather for you on the hour at three. Well, kia ora. This is the all-night program here on RNZ National. I'm Peter McElwain, seeing you through until five this morning. On the way very soon, The Word, and then our BBC series Inheritance. But back to music now. From her 1996 album Oxygen of Love, which reached gold sales status and was nominated for Best Album of the Year at 1996's New Zealand Music Awards, this is Don't Give It Up, Emma Parkey.

Born in Whakatane back in 1968, Emma Parkey, Don't Give It Up. 2:09 on the All Night program here at RNZ National, and to the word this morning, and I've come up with another one for you that basically provides a clue in the actual word itself, which is scripturient. S-C-R-I-P-T-U-R-I-E-N-T, scripturient. It's an adjective, and as you might guess, it means having a strong urge to write. Go for it if you feel that way. 2:10. Now, a Bond Street Bridge for you. I had a description of them here. Don't know what I've done with it. Oh, well. It's actually the nom de plume of an Auckland singer-songwriter. I'll tell you more about it very shortly. This track is called Birds.

0: As I mentioned, Bond Street Bridge is the nom de plume of the late Auckland-based musician Sam Preble. That track from their 2011 album Spring, Summer, Awesome, Winter, Birds. And a text has popped through from Glenn in Ngāmotu. Hello, Glenn, who writes, wow, just turned RNZ on, and Emma Parkey. I nominated her song Greenstone as the best in the RNZ Best 100. It's a wonderful song, isn't it, Glenn? Thank you very much for your text this morning. Now, before our next feature, some more Kiwi history on the 16th of June. This one, a strange but sad story from 1923. A generation after the hanging of the infamous Minnie Dean, the murder trial of Daniel and Martha Cooper revealed that baby farming and illegal abortion were still regarded as solutions to the problem of unwanted children in New Zealand. After watching the Coopers for some time, police arrested Daniel in December 1922 for performing an abortion. And the discovery of a baby's body days later at their property in Newlands near Wellington saw the couple charged with murder and illegally detaining children. And by the time their trial began, on the 14th of May, two more babies' bodies had been unearthed. Martha's lawyer portrayed her as a victim of mistreatment, describing her as a soulless household drudge without a mind of her own. And this was in sharp contrast to a reporter's depiction of Daniel's dark, piercing eyes set far back in his head and a mouth like the seam in a saddlebag. Interesting what they got away with in those days. Now, while the jury cleared Martha of all charges, Daniel was found guilty and sentenced to death. He was hanged at the terrorist jail in Wellington on the 16th of June, 1923. Odd, sad though. 2:15 on the All Night programme. Now, the family dramas behind some of the world's biggest businesses. Inheritance explores what it takes to build a dynasty and pass it on. And this season we focus on Samsung.
1: It's February 2012. A Tuesday evening on a side street in one of Seoul's wealthiest neighborhoods. A security detail for a top South Korean businessman climbs into a luxury Mercedes-Benz. They're twitchy, on edge. It's almost 4 years since K.H. Lee was given a suspended sentence for tax evasion and resigned as Samsung chairman. But these security guards don't work for him. The man they're protecting is from another South Korean business. He's the chairman of CJ Group.
2: It's famous for food, movies, and stuff like that. Entertainment business.
1: Jaehyun Lee is a reporter with South Korean newspaper Hankyure. She's very familiar with this huge conglomerate. As with other chaebols, the CJ Group chairman is worth billions of dollars. And according to a police report, his security team is acting twitchy because they've been spooked. They think they're being followed. In the last few days, they've spotted a few different cars tailing the CJ chairman's Mercedes-Benz as it travels to the office, meetings, even the chairman's home. And from what they can make out, although the vehicles change, the driver is the same. So they've set a trap. Yesterday, they pored over CCTV camera footage from outside the chairman's home. It revealed the car that's been shadowing them. So today, as night falls and the CJ Group driver sets off from the chairman's home, that's the car he's looking out for. At first, there's no one there. But then, there it is. The Hyundai swings into view. For a few minutes, the driver lets the car follow and then lures it into a narrow alleyway where he knows his teammates are waiting in their cars. Those other vehicles pull up behind the Hyundai, cutting off any retreat. He tries to force his way out. There's a collision. Luckily, no one's hurt. In the face-off, the security team gets an even closer look at the man who's been following them. They think they know who he is and who he works for. You see, the CJ in CJ Group is short for Cheil Jaedang, which literally means first sugar manufacturer. And way back in the 1950s, it was part of the Samsung Group. CJ Group and Samsung split in the 1990s, but it is still part of the family. Because the chairman of CJ Group is the grandson of Samsung's founder, B.C. Lee. His father, M.H. Lee, is the founder's eldest son, the man overlooked in Samsung's first succession struggle. The one where the chairman went against tradition to name his heir not as his eldest son, but the youngest, K.H. Lee.
3: M.H. Lee was just stricken with angst over this.
1: Jeffrey Kane is a technology and business journalist.
3: He always thought that he would lead the company one day.
1: When K.H. Lee assumed the chairmanship in 1987, the whole Samsung empire was reorganized. Parts of the business were handed out to be run by members of the Lee family. M.H. Lee's side of the family got what would become CJ Group. It's not clear what role M.H. Lee himself was initially given. This wasn't a minor piece of Samsung, but it wasn't where power and wealth were really concentrated. And today, although decades have passed, that experience, being passed over once by his father and then again by his little brother, has left its mark on M.H. Lee. And what M.H. Lee had done, the wheels he just set in motion, might explain why his son is now being tailed. Because the man driving the Hyundai, the man who's just been involved in the crash, works for Samsung. The company will later deny it, saying it was a coincidence that the man's been checking on a construction project near the CJ Group chairman's home. But to the men from CJ Group, it looks like he's been sent to spy. I'm Elise Hugh. From the BBC World Service, this is Inheritance, the stories of the families behind some of the world's biggest companies. Our journalists have scoured the archives, combed through memoirs, and handpicked experienced observers to take you inside these dynasties. At times, we'll recreate, as faithfully as we can, the pivotal moments, all to understand how powerful empires are built and passed on. Season 1, Samsung. Episode 8 of 10, Scapegoat. M.H. Lee sits, staring at the phone. It's February 2012, a week before his son's security team will spot the tail on the CJ Group chairman. And M.H. Lee's lawyers have everything ready. All it will take is a phone call. One call to launch his bid for revenge against his brother. We can't say exactly how this moment played out, but here's what we do know. For the last 40 years, M.H. Lee has been a pariah.
4: He's living a life where he's exiled from Samsung family, essentially.
1: Jake Kwan is a journalist with the BBC's news team in Seoul.
4: He has kind of lived as this rich person who doesn't have much to do.
1: Little is known about M.H. Lee's life during this time. Some reports suggest that he'd spent 12 years in exile, a mysterious, impoverished recluse, wandering a remote fishing village in South Korea where, it's said, some locals had thought him mad. M.H. Lee, in a later interview with a journalist, claimed that Samsung had spied on him and tried to discredit him by branding him mentally ill. M.H. Lee can't believe that lifelong family exile is what his father would have wanted. He felt like they had patched things up before he died. Partially, at least.
2: And I guess after the X-Files and the whistleblower incident, maybe he thinks he has enough advantage to make an attack.
1: The X-Files bribery scandal in late 2005, 6 years before M.H. Lee ponders his sibling revenge, had concluded with exonerations for K.H. Lee and all others accused at Samsung. But it had brought the company and the family unwanted attention. And 2 years later, in 2007, the whistleblower Kim Yong-chul, Samsung's former top lawyer had shone a bright spotlight on the company and on K.H. Lee's finances. The investigation, prompted by his explosive claims, revealed billions of dollars hiding in Samsung's stock accounts under the names of K.H. Lee's aides. Money that Samsung said K.H. Lee had inherited from his father. In the high-profile 2008 trial that followed the whistleblower allegations, K.H. Lee had avoided prison with a suspended sentence. And then, 18 months later, he'd received a presidential pardon.
4: It seemed to confirm the public's view that if you have money in South Korea, you can avoid a lot of these consequences, that these industry titans are existing above the law.
1: And then, a few months after the pardon, K.H. Lee returned as Samsung chairman. Things hadn't gone so well for the whistleblowing lawyer, Kim Yong-chul. After the trial, he'd published a warts-and-all book about his time at Samsung. It had sold well, but only after word spread. The country's major newspapers refused to advertise or review it. Samsung dismissed his claims as a fiction. A Samsung spokesperson told us that extensive investigations found no grounds to file any charges related to the lawyer's claims of a slush fund or bribery, and that the chief prosecutor in the case had questioned Kim Yong-chul's credibility and the consistency of his statements. The whistleblower said his work had dried up, that no one wanted to hire him, and in the end, he retreated to his hometown and set up a bakery. But M.H. Lee will be deterred no longer. He's in his 80s.
2: He accuses K.H. Lee of secretly just snatching up shares of Samsung companies. After, you know, their father passed away, he says those shares should have been split among all the siblings.
1: M.H. Lee remembers his younger brother being declared heir, but he doesn't remember that meaning he could divide up his father's shares however he liked. A stack of legal papers arrives at a courthouse in Seoul. A lawsuit against K.H. Lee from his brother. The claim M.H. Lee's lawyers have drawn up demands that the Samsung chairman return more than $600 million of what M.H. Lee believes is his rightful inheritance. Most of it shares in key companies, including Samsung Electronics. If M.H. Lee wins this legal claim, his brother's grip on Samsung will be severely weakened. It might even force him to unwind the group's complex web of shareholdings to release the necessary funds.
3: And potentially hand over certain companies to M.H. Lee. And what that would mean is that K.H. Lee's line of the family might be under threat.
1: It would throw into turmoil any plans to hand control of the empire to the chairman's eldest child and only son, J.Y. Lee. The next Samsung succession could be derailed by a family schism, one that opened almost 40 years ago. M.H. Lee knows exactly who should be next in line. Not his brother's son, J.Y. Lee, but Jae-hyun Lee, the chairman of CJ Group, M.H. Lee's own son. Late August 2012, 6 months later, the fifth floor of a district courthouse in San Jose, California. Word is that the nine-man jury in one of the century's biggest business trials has reached a verdict. Not the conclusion of the Lee brothers' inheritance battle. That's still grinding on.
4: This was portrayed as two giants of the tech industry going head against head.
1: This trial is Apple versus Samsung. The U.S. tech giant is suing its South Korean rival for $2.5 billion. Apple says that Samsung, quote, slavishly copied the design of the iPhone and iPad in its Samsung Galaxy range of mobile phones and tablets.
2: The iPhone's physical design, including its rectangular shape with rounded corners, the layout of icons on the screen and stuff like that. And then there was the softer features such as the pinch to zoom, how you zoom.
1: The bitterness had begun brewing 2 years ago, in spring 2010, when Samsung released its Galaxy S, launched as a challenger to Apple's iPhone. When Apple executives got hold of one, before the phone reached the U.S. market, they were staggered at the similarities to their own product. And when the news reached their boss, he wasn't happy.
3: Steve Jobs is furious, furious and yelling, because he feels that it is a total knockoff. It is an absolute ripoff of the iPhone that Apple had worked so hard on for all those years.
1: Even more furious because Samsung was one of Apple's suppliers. The two tech firms had been working together for years.
2: Samsung used to make chips for Apple's cell phones. They were in a very close relationship, but then they were also rivals.
1: And that relationship has become strained because Samsung is now much more than just a supplier of memory chips. As the trial began, Samsung had become, according to some analysts, the world's leading smartphone brand, ahead of Apple.
4: Now, Samsung was at the cusp of a place where they wanted to present themselves as the market leader. They were no longer a follower. And for them to present this new image, this brand, it was imperative for them to win this argument.
1: Samsung denies the allegations of copying, of course, and has thrown some counterpunches right back at Apple.
3: Samsung accuses Apple of copying Samsung and launches a series of countersuits.
1: If Apple wins, it will deal a financial blow to Samsung, sure, but one it's more than capable of absorbing. The damages claim is about half what Samsung makes in quarterly profits. There's something else at stake, though.
2: This was really a battle of pride, you know. If you lost, you didn't just lose money, you lost reputation.
1: In the courthouse, after 4 weeks of hearings, the jury is ready to present its verdict. The atmosphere fizzes with anticipation. The judge asks the jury foreman to stand and read the verdict. It's a win for Apple. The jury finds Samsung has infringed the California company's intellectual property. Apple has infringed none of Samsung's. The U.S. court orders Samsung to pay Apple just over $1 billion in damages. Samsung, which had sought half a billion dollars itself, gets nothing. It's a hammer blow. But K.H. Lee won't take this lying down. Because this isn't the end. It's just the beginning of a war with the U.S. tech giant. Although, as his health continues to fade, it might not be a fight that the Samsung chairman can wage for long. Not at the same time as the dispute over his family inheritance. Can his son, J.Y. Lee, shoulder the burden if he needs to pass on the baton? Is the heir finally ready to step up? That's next time on Inheritance. That was an edited version of Inheritance, Samsung. If you've missed any of the story, you can listen to more by searching for Inheritance, Samsung, wherever you get your BBC podcasts. Samsung and Apple eventually reached an out-of-court settlement in their patent dispute in 2018. M.H. Lee's inheritance claim was finally rejected in 2014. A court found that some of the shares he claimed had been left to him by his father, but that the 10-year statute of limitations in inheritance disputes had passed.
0: And we will have another episode of Inheritance for you at the same time next week here on the All Night program at RNZ National. Thank you for joining me this Tuesday morning. Hope it's going sweetly for you so far. It's a 28 to 3 after the news, sport and weather on the hour. Episode 10, the final episode of The Tally Stick by Carl Nixon. And in the final part this morning, Morris's run for freedom comes to a shuddering halt as the threads of the story resolve. Back to music now, and a Wellington-based singer-songwriter who's recorded with Rhiann Sheehan, Module, The Upbeats and the Bad Apple Orchestra. From her 2011 album Desire, it's Jess Chambers and Hopeful Dreamer. If

Whanganui Aotearoa, Wellington-based singer-songwriter Jess Chambers and hopeful dreamer. 23-3, a story now from Reuters, written by Paul Sandel and Kate Holton. And I mentioned this becoming a bit of a trend, but possibly a good one. In fact, probably a good one. The British Prime Minister, Keir Starmer, says he's going to ban social media sites for the under-16s and impose restrictions on gaming and live streaming platforms in some of the most far-reaching online restrictions to date globally. Starmer said on Monday that he would introduce sweeping changes to social media regulation to better protect the well-being of children when they're online, saying, "It's clear to me a full ban is the right choice," adding that while it wouldn't be easy, the government had agency in pushing back against the power of big technology companies. Britain has increasingly toughened its approach to tech companies in recent years, urging or forcing them to impose age verification, adapt their algorithms, and most recently, prevent children from circulating nude images taken on mobile phones. But with the growing awareness of the mental health risks posed by children spending too much time online, Starmer has decided to go further after speaking to parents and considering evidence from Australia, which brought in a ban for under-16s last year. Mr. Starmer, who's likely to face a leadership challenge in the coming weeks, said people rightly expected action. And that story in full can be found on our website, rnz.co.nz. Time for Tom Jones on the All Night programme, his version of Leonard Cohen's Tower of Song.

and my hair is gray. I ache in the places where I used to play, and I'm crazy for love, but I'm not coming home. I'm just paying my rent every day in the Tower of Song. I said to Hank Williams, how lonely does it get? Hank Williams hasn't answered me yet, but I hear him coughing all night long. 100 floors above me in the Tower of Song. I was born like this, I had no choice. I was born with a gift of a golden voice and 27 angels from the great beyond. They tied me to the stage right here in the

Now you can say that I've grown bitter, but this you can be sure. The rich have got their channels in the bedrooms of the poor, and there's a mighty judgment coming, babe. But I may be wrong. You see, you hear these funny voices in the Tower of Song.

I don't know when I'll be back. They're moving us tomorrow to the tower down the track, and you'll be hearing from me, baby, long after I'm gone. I'll be speaking to you sweetly from a window in the Tower of Song.

From his 2012 album Spirit in the Sky, Tom Jones, the Tower of Song, another great Welsh singer on the way for you very, very shortly. Also in the next hour, an overnight one-liner, and this morning comes from a very funny female comedian out of New York City. Plus, I'll take a look at this day in musical history, being June the 16th today. Hope it's going well. 18 to 3, speaking of legends, here is the great Welsh showbiz icon Shirley Bassey.

The big voice of Shirley Bassey, The Power of Love. I seem to remember it was a hit for German singer Jennifer Rush way back when. 13-2-3. Now, from a group that formed in 2002, an acclaimed UK indie rock band by the name of Arctic Monkeys. And this is from their 2022 album, The Car. Interesting title. It's called There'd Better Be a Mirror Ball. News on the way in 13 minutes.

8 minutes to three here on the All Night Program at RNZ National. Hope you enjoyed that one from Arctic Monkeys. Taking us to the news, we're pretty close to it anyway. One of the best-known Philadelphia soul groups of the 1970s, one of the smoothest and sweetest groups of the era, featuring the falsetto vocals of one Russell Tompkins Jr. The Stylistics.

0: Al Michelle's Affair, and that is called Creation. RNZ News at 3. Sorry, just having a slight technical issue here. There we go, back in business. Countries around the world have praised the announcement from the United States and Iran that they've agreed a framework deal to end their war. China, Saudi Arabia and Kuwait welcomed the agreement as leading to lasting peace. Britain, France, Germany and Italy said it was an opportunity to stabilize the global economy. Precise details of the deal are unclear. The finance minister says petrol prices may not necessarily fall as a result of the Iran deal. Nicola Willis says 91 octane is up by 25% and diesel by 58% since the war began. While Brent crude oil is at its lowest price since March the 10th, Ms. Willis says the situation is still fragile.
1: It is too soon to call a sustained fall in fuel prices. That is what we want to see. But we accept that there could be events in the coming days and weeks that change the projections for oil prices. So we will hope for the best, but continue to prepare for less favourable outcomes.
0: The UK's Court of Appeal has upheld

0: bay for 48 hours after the shortfall has stopped discharging. To sport, and the All Whites opening World Cup game against Iran today is attracting a lot of attention for reasons not relating to sport. Coach Darren Baisley brushed aside the political backdrop to the game, saying his players were focused solely on football. Baisley knows the majority of the crowd in Los Angeles Stadium will be backing the Iranians and says his players need to be ready for that. Midfielder Matt Garbutt picked up a hamstring injury at training and is in doubt for today's match. Meanwhile, in World Cup results yesterday, Germany beat Curacao 7-1, the Netherlands and Japan drew 2-2, Ivory Coast defeated Ecuador 1-0, and Sweden beat Tunisia 5-1 in Mexico. That's the news.
1: Don't miss First Up, 5 a.m. weekday mornings with me, Nathan Rattaday, keeping a straight bat for all your daily news in sport from around the world and in the office. Do you air bat during cricket? Because I think Corin Dan, I think he's an air batter.
2: No, I'm a bowler.
1: Oh, you're an air bowler. Oh, yeah, yeah.
2: And I always put the two fingers on the seam.
1: Yeah, just to make sure.
2: And then I watch it as it goes over.
1: How does it shape? Does it shape beautifully into the stumps or beautifully
2: just
1: away?
2: Just it comes back. I'm right-handed. Just comes back in a little bit.
1: First Up, hoiking it over mid-wicket every weekday morning, live from 5 on RNZ National.
0: Time for the short forecast, thanks to Met Service, and taking us through to midnight tonight. Northland, Auckland, Waikato, Coromandel and Bay of Plenty, a period of rain early this morning and then a few showers clearing later. Waitomo to Horowhenua, including the central high country. Rain easing to showers in the morning and then gradually clearing. Gisborne and Hawke's Bay, rain spreading north this morning, then clearing in the evening. Nelson, Marlborough, Canterbury and Otago except Clutha. Scattered rain or showers, clearing to mostly fine this morning. For Buller, Grey and Westland, isolated showers, clearing early morning, then mainly fine. A few showers returning this evening. Clutha, Southland and Fiordland, fine at first, with rain developing this afternoon with some heavy falls later. Today for the Chatham Islands, a few showers. 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It's now 4 minutes past 3. And you're tuned into the All Night program on a Tuesday morning. I'm Peter McElwain with you through until 5 after 5. First Up with Nathan Rattaday. Now, on the way for you this hour, at around about 3:25, health check and what novels do for our minds, our imaginations and our well-being. Now, what will become of the remaining Chamberlain children held captive in deep bush on the Wild West Coast? Hopefully, we'll find out in the final episode of Carl Nixon's The Tally Stick, told by Vivian Bell.

0: 1983. It took Suzanne longer than she'd anticipated to drive to Blackwater Creek. The turnoff to Rossville was close. If the girl was a local, it was possible that was where she lived. 10 minutes on a narrow, potholed road that twisted and cut back through heavy bush brought Suzanne to flat pasture land at the foot of two valleys. Rossville turned out to be a veneer town. 2 dozen wooden shops and houses glued one deep on both sides of the road. She drove slowly. Faded signs advertised a butcher and a corner shop, although both buildings were empty. Other signs read, "For sale, for lease, closed." The only place that appeared to be open was the pub. When she got out of the car, she could hear the fast rhythm of a generator coming from the rear of the building. Going through the door marked Public Bar, she found herself in a large room with a wooden bar and a pool table. One wall was lined with shelves full of sacks of rice, bags of flour and sugar, salt, biscuits, tea and coffee. Next to the food were hammers, saws, drills, boxes of nails and screws, spark plugs and other auto parts. A tall man with grey stubble came out from the back room and stood behind the bar with his arms folded.
1: "I'm guessing you're lost?"
0: "Not really. I saw the town on the map and wanted to have a look."
1: "Shouldn't take you long. There's not much to look at."
0: "I see you're a shop as well as a bar."
1: "We're the one-stop shop around here."
0: She bought a bottle of motor oil that she didn't need before she pulled out the photograph of Catherine. The man came out from behind the bar and studied it in the sunlight coming through the window as Suzanne explained what the waitress had told her.

0: thought she might be local, she finished.
1: Nah, he said, still looking at the photograph. The Coopers have got teenagers more than they know what to do with, the little shit. But the older ones are all boys.
0: I see. That's what I thought. Thank you anyway.
1: Unless it was Martha's daughter.
0: Is she about 17, with long dark hair? He shrugged.
1: I don't know. I've never seen her. They live on the farm over in the next valley. I only see Martha about once a year. Mostly it's Peters that comes in to buy stuff.
0: Her husband? Another shrug.
1: Don't know what the arrangement is there.
0: But you think this Martha has a teenage daughter?
1: That's what she told me. She said the girl used to live up north with relatives, but came down to help out on the farm. Just as well. Mother's health's not that flash. She reckoned the girl was a good worker, seemed pretty proud of her.
0: Is there anything else you can tell me?
1: Yeah, a word of advice.
0: The man stepped closer. He had a thin scar along his jawline that ran like a firebreak through the grey stubble.
1: There's normally a reason why people choose to live in the middle of nowhere, with no job, no electricity. There's a lot of unusual horticulture around here.
0: He made a circle with his finger and thumb and held it up to his puckered lips.
2: People get paranoid about their crops. If you're going over there, don't go nosing around or you might get yourself shot.
0: Beyond the gate, which she shut behind her, two parallel ruts were all that remained of the road. At the far side of the paddock, the ruts carried on into the trees. It turned out to be a dead end, stopping after less than 100 feet, in front of a large shed. She turned the car around before she got out.
3: Hello? Is anybody here?
0: No one appeared. The shed turned out to be at the top of a ridgeline. She moved carefully down the slope, her eyes on where she placed her feet among the fallen branches. She passed another sign nailed to a tree. Trespassers will be shot. She guessed that she'd come a little over a mile when she had her first view of the valley. Slightly below where she was standing was a farmhouse with a long drop toilet out the back. The hollow sound of chopping carried to where she stood. She walked along the tree line until she could see a woman below her in the front yard. She was cutting wood with an axe, her back to Suzanne. The woman was wearing shorts and a singlet top, and her long dark hair was tied back in a ponytail. Suzanne couldn't see her face, but she could see how broad her shoulders and back were. Suzanne suddenly felt foolish for coming here.
4: Clearly this wasn't Catherine. Her niece had been a shy, bookish girl who'd attended the best school her father's money could buy. Certainly she'd been nothing like this young woman, who was using the axe with such strength and confidence. And worse than foolish, Suzanne felt like a peeping Tom. Her presence would be seen as an intrusion, rightly so.
0: Suzanne had already turned to leave when the door to the long drop opened. A squat woman in a singlet top emerged less than 30 feet away, tugging at her skirt. Her legs, arms and shoulders up onto her neck were covered in tattoos. From the description she'd been given in the pub, Suzanne knew this must be Martha. Some instinct made Martha turn and look towards the trees. She saw the stranger, and panic flickered over her face. She glanced towards the house and back, before she turned bulldog and began to stomp up the slope. Suzanne sighed and walked down to meet her. When they were a few feet apart, they stopped.
1: "Who are you?" said Martha. "This is private property."
0: "I know I'm intruding. I'm sorry."
1: "You've got no right coming here."
0: "My name's Suzanne Taylor."
1: "So?"
0: Martha glanced towards the house again. From where they stood, the young woman was out of sight behind the roof line, but the thud and splinter of the axe and the wood could still be heard.
2: you'd better piss off.
0: I will. But first I wondered if you'd take a very quick look at this photograph.
1: Nah, just go. Go on.
0: She stepped closer. I'm looking for someone.
1: I don't give a shit. I said go.
0: Suzanne took the studio portrait of the Chamberlains from her pocket and held it out to the woman, who made no move to take it.
5: I'm looking for a family who disappeared about 4 years ago. Some people told me they saw a girl on the highway near Rossville who might have been one of them. This girl here on the right.
0: Seemingly against her will, the woman took 3 steps up the slope. Her expression was unreadable as she studied the photograph.
1: Nah, she said at last. I've never seen any of them.
0: The young woman who's working...
1: She's my daughter.
0: I'm sorry to have bothered you. Suzanne reached out and took back the photograph.
1: You don't look like a cop, said Martha. Are you a private investigator or something?
0: Nothing so exotic. The children's mother, Julia, was my younger sister.
1: Your family?
0: Yes. Several conflicting emotions passed over Martha's face.
1: And you've been looking for them all this time?
0: I live in London, but I've been back here 4 times since they disappeared.
1: Almost every year?
0: Yes. This is my last trip, though.
1: How come?
0: I don't believe there's anyone left to find. She took a step back. I'll leave you in peace. I'm sorry to have disturbed you. Suzanne walked back up the slope. At the trees, she stopped and looked back. Martha was still watching her. Suzanne raised a hand in farewell, and Martha replied with the same gesture. Turning away from the farmhouse, Suzanne set off back through the trees to her car. Late summer 1982. It was the faint shrieking of the gulls that told Morris he was at last close to the ocean. For most of the morning, he'd been following the same ridge. For the last mile or so, the ground had been rocky and dry, and the trees, almost miraculously, had thinned out. For short, welcome stretches, he'd been able to travel in a straight line. It had been 3 days since he left the valley. On the first day, he'd hiked north just as he'd planned. The next valley turned out to be narrower and more heavily forested than the farm. There'd been no sign of any buildings. He'd kept walking north, heading for a saddle in the next ridge. That was where he'd spent the first night. At dawn, he'd followed a loud creek down to a river. Only then did he turn west. Instead of taking him to the coast, though, the river had betrayed him. It had flowed into rocky ravines. In the end, he'd no choice except to abandon it. He'd spent hours climbing slowly and awkwardly up through the trees, heading toward the highest point. The next morning, though, his efforts had been rewarded with a view of another ridge that curved west in a long crescent. It took him half a day to reach it, but that was the ridge he'd now been following for hours. Snatches of brittle bird sound. It was definitely gulls. It sounded like hundreds of birds. Morris took off his bag and finished the water from the bottle. He would need to fill it at the next stream he came to. Refreshed, he set off again. After a while, the birds grew louder. There was no mistaking the sound now. Rookery, he said. Glancing up from his next footfall, he glimpsed a slice of blue through the trees. The ocean. It had to be. Another 40 feet and the blue widened. Framed by the trunks, the line of the horizon was touching the paler blue of the sky. The ground began to slope down. Because there was hardly any undergrowth, he was able to pick up speed. The steeper the ridge became, the quicker he was able to go. As he picked up speed, land, vault, spring, land, vault, spring. He heard another sound mingling with the cries of the birds.
4: It was the rush, whoosh, and long pause of waves. I'm almost there. At any moment, he'd be out of the trees and on the beach. The coast was going to be his road to the nearest town, which would definitely have a name. That was another thing he'd proved to everyone was a lie. The town would lead him to the city. The city would be his way home. To London. Faster. I can go faster. But even as he put on a final turn of speed toward the growing line of blue, he couldn't help throwing a fearful glance over his shoulder. He was suddenly sure that Peters was right behind him, ready to seize him by the collar and drag him back to the valley, to snatch away his future, as if the whole escape had been nothing but a cruel joke. Peters would say that there was still a debt that had to be paid. Faster. I have to get out of the trees. One, two, three long strides, and he was there. Morris's face was split by a wild grin as he broke into the open. He'd done it. He'd escaped. He was free. Peters hadn't caught him after all. The glare of the sun was blinding. He had a squinting glimpse of a line of surf breaking along rocks and the spread of blue water as his momentum carried him forward. Something was wrong. The beach was somehow still beyond him, below. There was nowhere to land his next crutch fall. Crumbling rock, empty air. His heart gave one hard punch and he cried out in a high voice. The rocks below were streaked white, where the gulls were nesting in their hundreds. Panicked by the boy's sudden appearance and his frightened shout, the nearest birds took off, wheeling, white and grey, tipped with red. As Morris fell, the dazzling sun, black and white rocks, the blue sky, and the darker blues of the ocean melted into one tear-stained blur. His last indignant protest hung in the salted air, alongside the sharp cries of the gulls.

And that was the final reading from The Tally Stick by Carl Nixon, told by Vivian Bell. The Tally Stick was adapted by Carol D, recorded by Phil Benge, and produced by Duncan Smith for RNZ National. Now, if you text 2101, you'll find a link to all episodes of The Tally Stick if you've missed any of them at any time, including the final episode number 10 this morning. That's 2101. Just write the word story and you should be fine. The time is now 20 past 3 on a Tuesday morning here at RNZ National, which is the regular time for an overnight one-liner. And this one comes from a very funny American woman, Joan Rivers, comedian, actress, producer, writer and television host. She was often noted for her self-deprecating and acerbic comedy style. I think this is a good example. "I was so ugly that my parents sent my picture to Ripley's Believe It or Not. They sent it back and said, 'We don't believe it.'" Joan Rivers, rest in peace. This day in music history on the way very shortly. But here's a song which featured in the soundtrack of the Guy Ritchie film Lock, Stock and Two Smoking Barrels. It was a 1967 top 10 hit for the classics, but this version recorded by Dusty Springfield in 1970, the song Spooky.

0: One of the great female blue-eyed soul singers, Dusty Springfield, who sadly died aged only 59 back in 1999. Spooky, the name of that one. 23 past three. No mai, haere mai, and welcome to Tuesday the 16th of June and a look at this day in musical history. We'll start in 1967 and the three-day Monterey Pop Festival in California began. All the proceeds went to charity when all the artists agreed to perform for free. And the Summer of Love was born. The festival saw the first major US appearances by The Who, Jimi Hendrix and Janis Joplin. Also on the bill, The Byrds, Grateful Dead, Otis Redding, Simon and Garfunkel, The Steve Miller Band, Canned Heat, The Mamas and Papas, Jefferson Airplane, Buffalo Springfield and The Electric Flag. John Phillips of The Mamas and the Papas wrote, "San Francisco, be sure to wear flowers in your hair to promote the festival," which of course later became a hit for Scott McKenzie. And in 1972, David Bowie released his fifth studio album, The Rise and Fall of Ziggy Stardust and the Spiders from Mars, a concept album telling the story of a fictional bisexual alien rock star named Ziggy Stardust. The album, which reached number 5 in the UK and number 75 in the US, has been consistently considered one of the greatest albums of all time. This day in 1982, 2 days after the dismissal of bassist Pete Farndon from the Pretenders, the group's guitarist, James Honeyman Scott, died following sustained cocaine and heroin addiction. The song Back on the Chain Gang was written as a tribute to him by singer Chrissie Hynde. 1990, the Swedish duo Roxette started a 2-week run at number 1 on the US singles chart with It Must Have Been Love. The song, taken from the film Pretty Woman, became the duo's third US number 1 and a number 3 hit in the UK. And in 2007, this day, Rod Stewart married model girlfriend Penny Lancaster on the Italian Riviera, just outside the resort of Portofino. The 62-year-old singer was previously married to models Alana Hamilton and Rachel Hunter and has 7 children in total. Of course, Rod is now 81, and very good friends of mine saw him live at the Hollywood Bowl just a few days ago in Los Angeles. And I have to say, he was sounding great. They sent a video. Excellent band. And I'd love to see him. But I think this is his farewell. It's his swan song, this little tour. Well done, Rod Stewart. 26 past three the time. You're listening to the All Night program here on RNZ National. Now it's Health Check from the BBC. And today, how reading fiction impacts our mental health.
1: I'm Claudia Hammond, and today we're somewhere a bit different. I'm at the Hay Festival in Wales in the UK. Audience, can you give us a cheer to show us you're here? This is a festival of literature and arts where hundreds of people queue up to get into tents to hear authors talk about their books. And so we thought we would delve into what reading fiction does for our minds, our imaginations, and our well-being. We hear a lot about why it's good for children to read, but how about adults? Do you find that novels stay with you in your mind long after you've finished them? Are you disappointed when you see a film adaptation and the characters look and sound all wrong? And does reading novels make us more human? And to discuss all this and more, I have with me someone who knows all about writing fiction, award-winning novelist Joanna Kavanagh, whose latest novel, Seven, came out earlier this year. And Ben Alderson Day, who's Professor of Psychology at Durham University and lead researcher for Reader Bank, which is a project studying reading, imagination and well-being. And he's the author of Presence. And Dr. Paula Byrne, who's a novelist, biographer of Jane Austen and a co-founder in the UK of Relit, the Bibliotherapy Foundation. And she's a psychotherapist and her latest book is 6 Weeks by the Sea. Thank you so much for taking the time to join us here at Hey. Joanna, I want to start with you. You are a novelist, and so, of course, you, I'm guessing, read a lot as well. But when did your love of fiction and reading fiction really begin?
2: Well, so I grew up in a house where the phrase in my childhood was always working class bibliophiles. That was my parents' self-description, and they absolutely loved to read. And so our house was just full of much-loved, much-thumbed paperbacks everywhere, piled up on shelves, absolutely everywhere. And it was only when I left home, actually, that I realised it wasn't, strictly speaking, normal to read in the shower, because my parents had a great stack of these soaking books by the window. So I think it was there, and I really had that feeling as a child that you could pick up a book from the shelves and be transported to another world. You could suddenly be in the 19th century drinking tea in a well-to-do garden or on Mars or somewhere else entirely. And really, that house strikes me now as a house of many worlds. That's how I think of it.
1: Sounds great. And Paula, is there one novel that has changed you more than any other, would you say?
3: I think probably, Jane Eyre, my childhood was exactly like yours. I think most of the books were stolen from the library, actually, by my seven siblings. But anyway, Jane Eyre, so I think I read it when I was nine, and I identified very strongly with the main character. I think because it was first-person narration, there was no possibility of taking a walk that day. From that opening line, I was there, and then I was behind the curtain, reading the book behind the curtain when John comes in and throws a book at Jane Eyre's head. Done. That was it.
1: Interesting. And it sounds as though books have really kind of fueled both your imaginations in a way. And Ben, you have studied the inner experience that we have as readers when we read novels. What have you been looking at?
4: Well, we've been working closely with Edinburgh Book Festival for a number of years, looking at different aspects of the reading experience, because many different ingredients and components go into the reading imagination. And probably one of the main ones is inner speech, so the tendency to talk to yourself in your head. Majority of adults would do this on a kind of day-to-day basis, but it's also a really key part of how we build a kind of inner world of a novel or a story.
1: Well, we've got a couple of questions to ask our audience here about that. So the first question, can you cheer if, when you're reading, you sometimes simulate the voice of a character or a narrator in your head?
5: Yes!
1: A lot of people there. And the second question, please cheer if you sometimes experience the voices of characters from a book even after you've finished reading. Some people there, fewer people. Ben, what did you make of those answers? How do they fit in? Because you've been asking people in your research questions like that. How do these fit in?
4: Yeah, we love asking people strange questions about reading. And actually, the amount of people who cheered, I reckon it was about 80% of the room maybe cheered along with that in the first question about characters' voices. That fits with a study we did in 2017 with readers at Edinburgh, but also readers recruited via the Guardian newspaper. Around about 80% of people in that survey said they often simulated a character's voice while they were reading a story. But we were actually more interested in the smaller minority who answered yes to the second question. So in that study, we did with over 1,500 readers, and about 400 of them gave us really in-depth descriptions of their experiences, very vivid experiences they'd had during reading. 20% of those 400 described the feeling that characters stayed with them in some way after the novel, even kind of narrating their everyday lives, almost as if the way they were thinking was merging with how a character would think as well. And we gave it a slightly fancy name. Marco Benigni, who's a narratologist in our team, called it experiential crossing, as if the kind of the inner world of the novel would break out into our everyday experience.
1: Can you relate to that, Joanna? Do you have this experiential crossing after you've finished reading a book?
2: Oh, yeah, absolutely. When I was 15, 16, I was convinced I was Holden Caulfield in The Catcher in the Rye. I just couldn't understand how I wasn't there in that book. And I think absolutely that sense of the voice still in your head. I remember that with Mrs. Dalloway. I often think of Clarissa Dalloway's voice, what a morning, fresh, as if issued to children on a beach. That sound, the way she has that very poetic sound to her inner voice, that stays with you, I think.
1: I mean, Ben, why do our minds get confused between these different narrative experiences? How come we can sometimes experience them afterwards?
4: Well, the construction of a narrative world is a really skilled act. It's one of the most complex things our minds can do. It's not as if we just turn on an imagination and then kind of off it goes. We have to draw on all our own experiences, and we'll all be different subtly in the way that we do that too. But it takes time to build up a story world, to understand the mechanics of that world, to understand what characters are doing, why they behave in the way that they do. What we're building up is essentially a set of predictions about this kind of miniature world and alternative reality. And then that's hard to put down afterwards, because in a way we're having to represent two different realities at the same time. If you think about it, we do this all the time when we engage in different sorts of creative acts, and yet we're experts at switching between the two. Nevertheless, it's a big investment when we're kind of making these predictive models, and sometimes the lines get a little blurry.
1: And I was really intrigued to see that, because you're studying what happens in people's brains as well, that people's brains will actually react differently depending on whether a sentence is in quotes or not, you know, whether it is reported speech or not.
4: That's right. So there was a study in 2011 that was run in Glasgow that used MRI, magnetic resonance imaging, and got people to read very short stories involving characters speaking out loud in quote marks or not. And we ran a follow-up study in 2020 where we also included voices and thoughts of characters. In both those studies, when you looked at the parts of the auditory cortex, so bits of the brain responsible for hearing, the parts of their brains which were specifically for voices, whenever you came across a character speaking out loud just with speech marks, the voice selective areas would light up. And these are very basic areas of the brain. They're not necessarily kind of higher level areas where you're deciding to do something about, oh yeah, this character sounds like this. It's actually a much lower level where automatically your brain is going, this is a voice, this is an important social object that I need to represent in detail. It's got to sound right for me to understand how the character's feeling, what they're trying to say, and what they're going to do next in the story.
1: Yeah, it's amazing that happens just from seeing those quotes there. And Joanna, when you're writing novels, do you have your readers' imaginations in mind?
2: Yes, definitely. It's quite an undefined sense of the reader as a presence, and in this really private relationship where when you read, you're going deep into the mind of a writer, and when you write, you're thinking of that very private, intimate process where a reader picks up this book and you're dealing with the inner mind, with what's happening there. And I think sound, from what Ben was saying, the sound is really important. It's almost that sense you're trying to create a world that sounds within that mind in as vivid a way as possible.
1: Now, of course, one of the difficulties is we know from research that imaginations don't always work the same way, do they? Individuals will differ in this, Ben.
4: Absolutely. So it's only really in the past 10 years that we've started to get a grasp on how radically different some people's imaginations are. So some of you in the room may have heard of aphantasia, which is the tendency to not experience any kind of mental imagery at all. About 4% of the population will have very, very dim imagery. About 1% will have none whatsoever. But the term itself was only coined in, I believe, 2015. And that really inspired some of our current work in ReaderBank, because we thought, well, actually, let's apply that to reading. People are going to be reading in different ways, sometimes radically different ways. They might be drawing more on visual imagery, they might be drawing more on inner voice, or they might be thinking more about how the characters are engaging with one another, kind of building up a model of who they are. So you can go to our project ReaderBank, go to readerbank.org and take our imagination quiz to find out what kind of reader you are along those different dimensions too. And it'll tell you hopefully a little bit about yourself and your reading experience. But I guess just to follow on from Joanna's point, it really shows that reading is a meeting of minds. Okay, it's not as if we can just open a window and see what a writer is intending. Actually, we are bringing so much, and we are kind of co-creating that imaginative experience based on what the writer provides us.
1: And of course, sometimes we have these really strong ideas in mind about what a character looks like or sounds like, and then there might be a film adaptation, say, you know, there's lots of Jane Austen, obviously, or TV adaptation, and they can kind of look all wrong. You know, it can just not be right at all. And Ben, you have studied this with voices in particular, and I'd love to know now what the audience think about this. Can you give me a big cheer if you often feel the voices of characters in film or TV adaptations are not as you imagine them?
5: Yes. Yes.
1: That seems very common there, Ben. And how are you researching this?
4: Well, we're trying to research this with a little kind of task that we've got on ReaderBank at the moment called Voice Match, where what we do is we try and ask people to imagine a character from a book that they know very well and they have a really clear sense of in their head, and then we play them different voices that are kind of roughly matched for, say, the age and the gender of the character, and go, all right, which ones sound most like the voice in your head? So an example might be Alice in Wonderland. We had to choose characters that were well-known but also maybe didn't quite have a definitive representation. So you can't really do this with, say, Harry Potter, for example. And what we wanted to do was really try and measure that response of, yep, no, definitely not. And actually, you get an awful lot of definitely not when you try and measure this. People seem to really know when something doesn't fit a character, whether it's a voice, whether it's a face. And when you think about it, that in a way, that's quite strange, right? Because these aren't real people. You know, this is just a construction of your mind, and yet you're absolutely certain sometimes when that doesn't fit. And the reason for that is actually we are experts at voices in the same way that we are experts at faces. We are brilliant at pulling out personality from voice. And so what we do is we build some really detailed constructions and representations of how a person should sound. And it's those sorts of barriers we're running up against when we get that kind of feeling of no way.
1: Have you had this experience, Joanna, of it being all wrong?
2: Well, actually, I was just thinking of a really positive example where I think Fight Club, where Chuck Palahniuk creates this incredibly intense first-person voice, and I would have thought that'd be impossible to render because it's so fundamental to the drive and strangeness of that novel. And actually, the film does a really remarkable job. And even as I'm saying that, there are people in the audience who perhaps didn't feel that Fight Club works. So it's very personal, I think.
1: Yeah, so it'll work for some people and then not for others.
2: Yes.
1: You're listening to Health Check from the BBC, and today we're with an audience at the Hay Festival, and we're looking at what reading fiction does for the mind. Reading novels can, of course, be very therapeutic, taking you out of your own world and into an imagined one. Now, Paula, you're a psychotherapist, and you've set up an organisation called Relit, which promotes the practice of using reading as therapy, also known as bibliotherapy. But when we look back in history, reading novels hasn't always been viewed positively, has it? Sometimes it's been seen as a thing that could be bad for you, particularly if you're a woman.
3: Well, exactly. In the 18th century, which is when we have the rise of the novel, so it's a new genre, the novel, so it's frowned upon, and it's particularly frowned upon because certain writers believe that it incites women to hysteria. So people like Jane Austen's fighting against this, so in Northanger Abbey, she's parodying that very view. So women are told they mustn't read novels, they get too excited. And bibliotherapy itself, it's about 100 years old, but it goes back to the ancient world when libraries were called, medicine for the soul. Plato says, poetry's bad for you, don't read it. It's really bad for you. And Aristotle comes along and he says, well, hang on a minute, Plato. It's not bad for us. He says, actually, what it does, it enables us to do is it enables us to process all of these emotions like shame and disgust and fear. And that's known as catharsis. So I take the Aristotelian view, which is that catharsis is very good for us. So that was a very positive reading. But during the 18th century, we really get this dip in, oh, novels are really, they'll make you brain dead, they'll make you hysterical. and this starts to change a little bit, and then leading up to the First World War, bibliotherapy becomes huge. So shell-shocked soldiers are given books to read. So it goes through troughs and pits, but certainly in the 18th century, reading novels is frowned upon. And Jane Austen really takes issue with this. She shouts at everybody in Chapter 5 of Northanger Abbey, and she says, now, come on, people, stop having a go at women reading novels. We all know they're great. We all know they make us happy. So let's just go for it.
1: It's interesting, isn't it? Because people would love it now if they looked up and every time they looked down, their children were reading their novels instead of on their phones. It would be encouraging. But what was your inspiration for setting up Relit and for looking more at the therapeutic opportunities that novels can offer?
3: Well, it was a personal experience. I had a very poorly child, and during this sort of dark night of the soul when I didn't think my child was going to come through and all the doctors didn't, I just found a book of poetry in my bag. I feel it saved my life. If more people could be encouraged to turn to reading for solace in times of very acute stress, emotional dysregulation, nervous system in full flight or fight, just the calming powers of literature. So that's when I became very interested in bibliotherapy. So I said to my husband, come on, let's set up a bibliotherapy charity. So we do work in prisons, schools, mental health hospitals. But I really passionately believe that reading is a sort of medicine for the soul, as the Greeks would say.
1: And Joanna, is there one particular book that has helped you through a dark time? Can you relate to any of this?
2: Yes, absolutely. When I was a teenager, I was incredibly depressed about mortality and life seemed overwhelming and how can you live with this knowledge that everyone must perish. And I went to my mother, who just silently passed me Camus' The Plague, which you might say one of those dark, absurdist classics about how everything is pointless wasn't perhaps the most
1: not cheery,
2: jolly book
1: to
2: get. But the fact it acknowledged that reality of the strangeness of existence and said, we have to have empathy because everybody's in the same situation. And I think that lesson of empathy at that age, of realizing that you've got to keep going and try your best and everybody's trying the same, for me, it was really important.
1: And in your work in prisons, Paula, do you find there are times when poetry might work better than, say, novels?
3: I think so. I think the principle behind some of our workshops was that poetry is very bite-sized. It's condensed language in condensed form. So even when you're depressed and you might lose concentration, for example, four lines of a poem is manageable.
1: Has the impact of reading poetry on mental health been studied?
4: It has. I mean, it hasn't been studied a lot. Books have been studied and kind of novels more so than poetry. But there was a review that came out only a few months ago that did a meta-analysis when they pooled all the available data so far, which found 15 studies of different types of kind of poetry therapy interventions. They actually found some pretty good effects specifically for PTSD, depression, anxiety and stress. They didn't find as strong evidence for things like resilience and pain. Now, that's not to say that individual readers won't have that experience, but in terms of what we can measure in a group, it seemed to be things like PTSD where you get the stronger evidence. Now, as ever, there's caveats. It's quite hard to design like controlled experiments for these sorts of things to really match what people are doing when they're engaging in a poem and the therapy context around that. But there seems to be some preliminary evidence, at least, that actually it can be really effective. I think going back to that idea of trying to narrate an experience in a new way, a poem could offer that.
1: And Paula, you've got a poem for us that you're going to read part of. You're going to read a couple of verses of, and it's a very sad poem about a very specific situation. Can you tell us who it's by and
3: yes,
1: when it was written?
3: It's one of my favourite poems. It's written by a female poet in 1655. She'd had 16 miscarriages. She finally gave birth to a little boy, and he died after a few days. So I'll read a couple of stanzas. And I think the reason I've used this poem in those sort of settings we talked about is it can bring great comfort for people who don't feel alone. So many people, when they have a miscarriage, feel so alone that nobody else can understand what I'm going through. So somehow a poem can give us that sense of connection. So it's called On the Death of My First and Dearest Child, Hector Phillips. Twice 40 months in wedlock I did stay, then had my vows crowned with a lovely boy, and yet in 40 days he dropped away. Oh, swift vicissitude of human joy! I did but see him, and he disappeared. I did but touch the rosebud, and it fell. A sorrow unforeseen and scarcely feared, so ill can mortals their afflictions spell.
1: It's such a sad, moving poem, isn't it? And I guess, Joanna, that it gives us an insight into what she was experiencing at that time. And there is something, isn't there, about literature that allows us to get inside the heads of other people. Why is it that it makes us feel so human in a way?
2: Yes, and it's in normal life we can't enter the minds of others. So other people's minds, we can imagine, we can empathise, but actually those minds are closed to us, whereas fiction has that glorious, empathetic fantasy, really, that you can alight in the minds of others and experience things from their perspective. And I think we're living in a world where there's a lot of extremes and polarisation, and there's this strange algorithmic internet where lots of things are calibrated in very oppositional terms, 0-1, up, down, thumb up, thumb down, that sort of endless likes and dislikes. And I think fiction does offer that uncertainty and ambiguity and that re-dramatisation of the fact that life is very mysterious and surprising and beautiful and terrifying, and that we're all doing this extraordinary thing. And so with that strange fantasy within fiction, I think you arrive at this truth of experience.
1: And Ben, there is an eminent Canadian psychologist who calls reading a flight simulator of the mind. And I was wondering, what does the evidence show us about how reading can affect empathy? Can novels help?
4: Well, there was a spate of studies about 15 years ago which really pushed hard this case that if we read novels, and in particular if we read literary fiction, then that could kind of unlock your empathy skills, your theory of mind skills, so the ability to kind of represent other minds. And often people would try and measure that by looking at how people did on a test of like recognizing emotions from people's eyes, and then compare it to how many different novels they've read on something called an author recognition test. The problem with some of that data was that it didn't always replicate very well, and also it was always really hard to show cause and effect, because the more novels you read might just be because you are of a particular persuasion. It might be that you are actually really into thinking about other minds or this sort of thing. That doesn't mean that empathy isn't a really important part of how we engage with fiction and novels. If you scan people's brains, you compare fiction and non-fiction, what you see are kind of parts of the social brain being really, really active. But I think the jury's still out on kind of how much you can shift your empathy skills just through reading. It goes back to kind of what are you bringing yourself, you know, as an individual reader in that process.
1: So Paula, when you're writing, would you be deliberately trying to create characters that readers can empathise with? I mean, you mentioned earlier that you quite like the anti-heroine.
3: Well, I do like the anti-heroine. I got in terrible trouble when I wrote my first novel because my editor, who was the fiction editor, said, your central character is absolutely horrible. She's really, really funny, but I have no empathy. And I said, I don't care. Like, I loved Scarlet O'Hara. I loved Mary Crawford and Mansfield Park. I love anti-heroines. I don't want to read about people that are likeable. They don't interest me very much. And so I had this enormous fight with her. So I think, going back to your idea about empathy, it is very individual.
1: So you don't mind, but Joanna, what about you? Are you trying to deliberately create characters that people will empathise with?
2: Oh, but I love anti-heroines. Yeah, it's great. And also because we all know that we have our flaws and we have our days when we're really grumpy and there's an endless plenitude of emotions that we experience. So, of course, I always thought Esther Summerson, I mean, I love Bleak House, but Esther Summerson, she's almost an ideal of how Dickens wants her to behave. There's quite a lot of advice being given, it seems, about the ideal housewife in there. The way that she's always up and she really loves housework and she just wants to jangle those keys, you know, every day. And I think I really always wanted Esther Summerson just at one point to break and just say, actually, I can't be bothered to do this. And actually, I'm really cross today and it's just all too much. But she sustains that perfect voice.
3: Can I just interject as well? Jane Austen famously wrote, pictures of perfection make me sick and wicked. And she was one of the first novelists to say, no, all of my heroines are going to be deeply flawed. I just wanted to pick that up because I'm so with Jane Austen. I'm so with you on that, Joanna.
2: Absolutely. I agree.
1: And there is one other possible benefit of reading for wellbeing that we should mention, which is that, Ben, you were one of the researchers on the rest test. And to our surprise, reading came out top as the activity that people found the most restful. So could that be another benefit of reading for our well-being?
4: Absolutely. I mean, whenever you do some of these brain scanning studies and you get people engaging in reading, what they actually engage is something called the default mode network, which, if you looked at it in the brain, is a bit like a kind of inner ring road of key hubs. We actually use this network for loads of different things. We mind wander, we imagine creatively, we consider our social lives, we can engage with our memories as well. So it's the ultimate kind of state in which you can explore and relax. And I think reading is really a gateway into that network.
1: A gateway, I like that. Well, it's time to hand things over to the audience now. I'd be really interested to know, is there anyone here who's found that a particular novel profoundly affected them as a person and who could tell us about it? Yes, somebody right near the back.
6: It probably sounds a bit superficial, but Bridget Jones' Diary, when I first read it, when it first came out in the mid-90s, at that point, we felt that being a proper feminist meant that we had to climb the career ladder with a baby strapped to our back and no man in sight. And suddenly, Helen Fielding made it okay of the wave of sort of post-feminism and third-wave feminism came in, that it was all right. You didn't have to have it all. You could choose which bits you wanted. And if a boyfriend and a baby was part of that, that was okay as well. And it made a huge difference to me at the time that I didn't feel like a failure for wanting some of the things that Bridget wanted. And also identifying with her because she felt like a failure most of the time as well.
1: Yeah, that's really nice. And you're allowed to like Bridget Jones. Let's have one last book that changed someone profoundly before we go. Oh, yes, there.
7: The book I was going to mention is called James, which is looking at another perspective of Huckleberry Finn from the perspective of the slave. For me, it really taught me a lot about what slavery was like, and as a person made me more empathetic for what they went through, and also made me think more about, you know, that was the foundation of the modern US state. And so it's a good example for me of a book that makes you more empathetic and think about sort of modern environment that you're living in at the moment.
1: Yeah, so it might open your eyes to then as well as to now. Well, thank you for all your contributions. Then it sounds as though fiction is about, you know, far more than reading stories, and that novels really can have a profound impact on our minds. And thank you so much to our panel today, Dr. Paula Byrne, Professor Ben Alderson-Day and Joanna Cavena. Thanks for listening to Health Check from the BBC, and thanks to the producer, Helena Selby, and our technical team at Hay. Do join me next week for more stories from the world of health. But for now, I'm off to enjoy the festival and maybe do some reading.
0: As will I when I finish hosting the all-night program this morning. Thank you, Claudia. We'll see you next week on Health Check. It is 8 minutes away from four on RNZ National, news, sport and weather on the hour, including a coastal forecast for you. And just looking at the subject matter of witness history in the next hour, one of the greatest cellists in history was stripped of his Soviet citizenship for engaging in unpatriotic activity. Looking forward to witness history and the detailed at about 4:30 on the All Night program. This is Te Aratoi with the winner of the APRA Maioha Award for the year 2009, scored Tapa Pakanga.

Leading exponents of the ancient art of taonga puro, or traditional Māori music, Te Aratoi, formed in 2001 by Ricky Bennett, Te Arawa and Ngāti Paraoa, and also Rewi Spragan, Ngāti Hine. It's a tapa pakanga. 3 minutes away from four and getting us to the news, a contemporary New Orleans brass band called the Dirty Dozen Brass Band with New Orleans Blues.

0: RNZ News at 4. Atamarie, I'm Peter McElwain. State media in Lebanon say an Israeli strike on a car in the south has killed one person. The reported attack comes hours after the United States and Iran said they'd reached a deal to end their war, which included Lebanese territory, but it was criticised by senior Israeli politicians. The BBC's Hugo Bashaga is in Beirut.
1: I think there's so many questions here about what is going to happen next. You have this occupation of Lebanese territory by the Israeli military, and the idea that the Israeli authorities have of creating a so-called security zone along the border. We have dozens of villages that have been completely destroyed by those Israeli airstrikes, by this Israeli occupation, and we still don't know who's going to pay for reconstruction. And finally, a million people remain displaced because of the war. The Lebanese are very skeptical about what is going to happen.
0: Meanwhile, the Automobile Association says a global oil price drop won't result in a dramatic fall in the cost of fuel here anytime soon. The US-Iran peace deal includes an immediate end to military operations, prompting Donald Trump to declare the vital Strait of Hormuz shipping route open. The AA's Terry Collins says the price of crude oil will soften, but that's all for now. He expects it will remain around $80 a barrel until the end of the year, compared to prices in the 60s before the war. Wellington's new water entity estimates it could cost $25 billion over 30 years to deliver a safe supply and keep harbours and beaches clean. Tiaki Wai board chair Will Peat says the number of critical assets and pipes needing replacement in the long term comes at a hefty cost. Tiaki Wai takes over ownership and management of the region's water assets from July 1st and will spend $800 million in its first year. Bills will increase on average by 13%.

0: true that Palestine Action is supported by many otherwise law-abiding citizens and that it is engaged in peaceful as well as non-peaceful protest. It is nonetheless a fundamental mistake to overlook the fact that Palestine Action overtly promotes unlawful violence.
1: Police have arrested thousands of people for holding signs with the group's name. In sport, the Black Sticks women opened the defence of their Hockey Nations Cup title with a 3-1 win over South Korea in Auckland last night. Meanwhile, the Black Sticks men made it 2-from-2 at their Nations Cup in Cape Town with a 6-2 win over South Korea yesterday morning. And Christchurch teenager Winnie Goldsberry has won in the Enduro Mountain Bike World Series in Austria. In her first year full-time in elite racing, the 19-year-old dominated the 73-kilometre event for a 16-second win. That's the news.
2: Kia ora, I'm Sharon Brett-Kelly. Today on The Detail, a peace deal in the Middle East doesn't mean crisis over for our struggling airlines.
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1: 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Now, the Met Service short forecast for you and valid until midnight tonight. Northland, Auckland, Waikato, Coromandel and Bay of Plenty. A period of rain early this morning, then a few showers, clearing later. For Waitomo to Horowhenua, including the central high country. Rain easing to showers in the morning and then gradually clearing. Gisborne and Hawke's Bay, rain spreading north this morning, then clearing in the evening. Kapiti, Wellington and Wairarapa, rain with a few heavy falls, easing to showers this morning and then clearing later. Nelson, Marlborough, Canterbury and Otago except Clutha. Scattered rain or showers clearing to mostly fine this morning. Buller, Grey and Westland, isolated showers clearing early morning, then mainly fine. A few showers returning this evening. Clutha, Southland and Fiordland fine at first, with rain developing this afternoon, with some heavy falls later. Today for the Chatham Islands, a few showers. Heading up the mountains for a brief forecast now, starting with the North Island, Tararua Forest Park and Te Papakura or Taranaki, rain with heavy falls, clearing this afternoon, and snow to 1,300 metres. Remaining North Island areas, showers, turning to rain this morning, then easing to showers from afternoon with snow to 1,600 metres. Gale northwesterly winds changing to strong southerly this morning, the freezing level 2,200 metres, sloping to 1,400 metres in the south. Now to the South Island, Kaikoura Ranges, rain with snow to 1,100 metres, clearing this morning. For Arthur's Pass, Kahurangi, Nelson Lakes and Paparoa Ranges, cloudy periods and isolated showers. Mount Cook to Fiordland National Parks, mainly fine at first, with rain developing about Fiordland this afternoon and spreading north during the evening with snow above 1,100 metres. Southwesterly winds developing this afternoon and rising to gale westerly south of Arthur's Pass in the evening. The freezing level about 1,500 metres. Now the Met Service coastal forecast, with the situation firstly and a front over the North Island today. It moves over the North Island followed by a narrow ridge. Another front moves on to the far south from the southwest tonight. This front then moves northwards over the country tomorrow with an associated low lying west of the upper North Island late in the day. The low moves away to the northeast of the North Island on Thursday morning, with a ridge then spreading over much of the country and a cold front brushing the lower South Island. The ridge retreats to the North Island Friday morning as a front moves onto the lower South Island. A moist northwest flow with an embedded front affects the South Island on Saturday, while the ridge weakens over the North Island. Plenty today, northwest, 15 knots, turning southwest, 15 knots in the afternoon. Sea slight. Poor visibility in rain from late this morning, clearing in the evening. Tomorrow for Plenty, variable 10 knots, becoming southwest 15 knots for a time. Today, Tuesday for Colville, northwest 15 knots, turning to southwest 15 knots in the afternoon. Sea slight, poor visibility in rain, clearing in the afternoon. And Wednesday for Colville, southwest 15 knots, easing to variable 10 knots late. Brett today. Northwest, 15 knots, changing southwest, 15 knots in the afternoon. Sea slight, with poor visibility and rain, clearing in the afternoon. And tomorrow for Brett, southwest, 15 knots, easing to variable 10 knots later. Today for Kaipara, variable 10 knots, but northwest 20 knots.

knots south of Cape Reinga and becoming southwest 15 knots everywhere this morning. Moderate sea in the south, easing. Long period southwest swell rising to 3 metres. Poor visibility in rain, easing in the afternoon. Wednesday for Kaipara, southwest 15 knots, easing to variable 10 knots late. Moderate southwest swell. To Raglan today in northwest 20 knots, but southwest 15 knots south of Kawhia Harbour, becoming southerly 15 knots everywhere this morning. Moderate sea in the north, easing. Long period southwest swell rising to 3 metres. Poor visibility and rain, easing in the afternoon. Tomorrow for Raglan, variable 10 knots, becoming westerly 20 knots for a time, moderate southwest swell. Today for Stevens, southwest 20 knots, but southeast 25 knots east of Farewell Spit to Hawera, and becoming southeast 20 knots everywhere this morning, easing to variable 10 knots in the afternoon. Westerly 25 knots developing in the evening. The sea rough at times, west of Cape Farewell to Hawera, long period southwest swell 3 metres. Elsewhere, westerly swell 2 metres, easing. Poor visibility and rain, easing in the afternoon, with morning thunderstorms possible in the west. Wednesday for Stevens, westerly 25 knots, changing easterly 20 knots later. Rough sea, easing, moderate westerly swell. Now to Cook today, southerly 30 knots, easing to 20 knots late this morning, and then to variable 10 knots in the afternoon, becoming northwest 20 knots, but 30 knots south of Cape Te Rawhiti in the evening. Rough sea, easing for a time. Southerly swell 1 metre, and poor visibility in morning rain. Tomorrow for Cook, northwest 25 knots, but 35 knots south of Cape Te Rawhiti, becoming westerly 30 knots, but northwest 20 knots in the south early, and becoming southeast 30 knots everywhere later. Very rough sea in the south, easing, southerly swell becoming moderate. Today, Tuesday for Castle Point. Southerly 25 knots, easing to 15 knots this morning, and then to variable 10 knots in the afternoon, becoming northwest 20 knots, but 30 knots south of Cape Palliser in the evening. Rough sea at times, long period southwest swell rising to 2 metres, poor visibility and rain, clearing in the afternoon. And Wednesday for Castle Point, northwest 25 knots, rising to 35 knots early morning, and becoming southerly 25 knots, but westerly 30 knots north of Cape Palliser late morning, and becoming southerly 15 knots everywhere later. Sea becoming very rough for a time, with a moderate southwest swell. Portland today, northwest 20 knots, changing southwest 15 knots south of Mahia Peninsula this morning, and then everywhere in the afternoon. Moderate sea, easing. Long period southwest swell 1 metre, with poor visibility in periods of rain. And tomorrow for Portland, variable 10 knots, becoming westerly 20 knots north of East Cape early, and becoming variable 10 knots everywhere later. Southerly swell becoming moderate south of East Cape. Able today, variable 10 knots, but southeast 25 knots north of Separation Point, easing to variable 10 knots everywhere in the afternoon. Westerly 25 knots developing in the north in the evening. Sea becoming rough in the north. Poor visibility in early morning rain. And tomorrow for Able, westerly 15 knots, but 25 knots north of Separation Point, becoming southeast 20 knots everywhere later. Rough sea in the north, easing. Today for Grey, variable 10 knots, but southeast 15 knots north of Abbot Head, and becoming southwest 15 knots, but variable 10 knots in the north late this morning, becoming southwest 20 knots everywhere in the afternoon, and then rising to westerly 30 knots in the south in the evening. Sea becoming rough in the south. Long period southwest swell 4 metres, easing. Poor visibility in evening rain in the south. And Wednesday for Grey, offshore, westerly 25 knots, elsewhere, southwest 15 knots early, and then to variable 10 knots later. Rough sea, easing, moderate southwest swell. There's a gale warning in force today for Milford, southwest 20 knots, changing northwest 25 knots late afternoon, and then rising to 35 knots late evening. Sea becoming very rough. Long period southwest swell of 4 metres, easing. Poor visibility in evening rain, and evening thunderstorms possible south of Milford Sound. Tomorrow for Milford, westerly 35 knots, easing to southwest 25 knots early, very rough sea easing, and westerly swell becoming heavy. There's a storm warning in force for Pusiger today.
southerly 15 knots, but westerly 15 knots south of Pusiger Point, becoming northwest 25 knots, but 35 knots in the south this morning, rising to 35 knots, but 50 knots in the south early evening, changing southwest 35 knots everywhere late evening. Sea becoming high in the south for a time, long period southwest swell 4 metres, easing for a time, poor visibility in evening rain and evening thunderstorms possible. Wednesday for Pusiger, southwest 35 knots, becoming 15 knots, but westerly 25 knots south of West Cape later. Very rough sea, easing heavy southwest swell. And a storm warning in force also for Fovo today. Westerly 15 knots, rising to northwest 25 knots late this morning and then to 35 knots in the afternoon. Northwest rising to 50 knots about Fovo Strait early this evening, changing southwest 35 knots everywhere late evening. Sea becoming high for a time about Fovo Strait. Long period southwest swell 3 metres, easing for a time. Poor visibility in evening rain, evening thunderstorms possible west of Slope Point. Tomorrow for Fovo, westerly 30 knots, sea rough, southwest swell becoming heavy. Chalmers, a gale warning in force for you today, variable 10 knots, northwest 15 knots developing this morning and rising to 25 knots early evening and then to 35 knots south of Otago Peninsula in the evening. Sea becoming very rough in the south. Long period southwest swell 3 metres offshore, easing. Poor visibility and late evening rain in the south. And Wednesday for Chalmers, westerly 30 knots, sea rough, southwest swell becoming heavy. To Rangitata today, southerly 15 knots, easing to variable 10 knots this morning. Northerly 15 knots developing in the afternoon and rising to northwest 25 knots in the evening, sea becoming rough. Long period southwest swell 2 metres offshore and fair visibility in early morning showers. Tomorrow for Rangitata, northwest 20 knots, becoming southwest 25 knots everywhere early and becoming variable 10 knots late. Sea becoming rough for a time, southwest swell becoming moderate. Today, Tuesday for Conway, southerly 20 knots, easing to variable 10 knots about midday. Northerly 15 knots developing early evening and rising to northwest 30 knots south of Kaikoura Peninsula late evening. Sea becoming rough in the south, long period southwest swell 2 metres offshore with poor visibility and morning rain. And Wednesday for Conway, northerly 15 knots, but northwest 30 knots, that's 30 knots south of Kaikoura Peninsula, and becoming southwest 20 knots everywhere early, and then becoming variable 10 knots late. Sea becoming rough for a time, moderate southerly swell. And for the Chatham Islands today, variable 10 knots, westerly 15 knots developing in the evening. Sea slight, long period southwest swell rising to 3 metres with fair visibility in showers. Tomorrow for the Chatham Islands, westerly 15 knots, rising to northwest 25 knots early and then becoming southwest 25 knots later. Sea becoming rough, southwest swell becoming heavy. That's the coastal forecast. You can find it also on our website, rnz.co.nz. It's now 4:15 here on RNZ National. More news and weather in First Up at 5. Well, welcome aboard the All Night Programme. Peter McIlwain here with you through until 5 on a Tuesday. Don't forget the detail around 4:30, and this morning, psychiatrists say the lack of data on the most pressing shortages and absence of comprehensive planning make new funding look piecemeal. And just ahead of a episode of Witness History for you, very soon a random overnight fact, but interesting piece of music now. Yes, the brainchild of the late great Bruno Lawrence, Blurter, among the most eccentric acts ever to achieve chart success in New Zealand. Here they are with the Bicycle Song.

0: Bloater, that song written by the late Jeff Murphy, the New Zealand filmmaker, producer, director and screenwriter. He passed away at the age of 80 in 2018. Yeah, Bloater with the bicycle song, On Your Bike. 19 past four now on the All Night programme. Time for a random overnight fact, and once again, it concerns the Football World Cup. This morning, the stolen trophy. Yes, before the 1966 World Cup tournament, the original Jules Rimet trophy was stolen and held for ransom. It was famously found wrapped in newspaper by a dog named Pickles. And the trophy was permanently stolen and never recovered years later. Looking forward to World Cup action this afternoon when, of course, the All Whites play Iran. Right then. I think it's time now for today's edition of the BBC's Witness History, and today, the Soviet virtuoso cellist.
1: I work in the BBC archives, and I recently came across a remarkable interview with one of the greatest musicians of the 20th century. It was recorded in March 1978, when Mstislav Rostropovich, a legendary cellist, was stripped of his Soviet citizenship for engaging in unpatriotic activity.
2: Not one word, too. Not one word. We love our country. We're not against our government. We're not political people. You know, we only try help for our arts, for our music, for our literature, for our people, for our country.
1: Mstislav Rostropovich was born in 1927 to a musical family in Baku, Azerbaijan, which was then part of the Soviet Union. He was a child prodigy and quickly became a darling of the Soviet leadership, which cultivated the best Soviet artists in its competition with the West. Traditionally, composers had written the most exciting music for violin, but Rostropovich wouldn't stand for that. He was determined to elevate the cello to the level of the violin, and he convinced the world's leading musicians to compose works for him. In doing so, it's said that he shaped the history of the cello more than any other person. But he grew increasingly disillusioned with Soviet repression.
3: The Red Army, which just a few short weeks before had gone home, was back. The Czechs and the free world had not anticipated this. But the hammer and sickle had returned to pound and cut the Czechs' hopes of a liberal, self-governing communist way of life.
1: In 1968, Soviet-aligned Czechoslovakia experimented with political and economic liberalisation. In response, Soviet tanks rolled into Prague and crushed any resistance. Rostropovich was due to perform at the Proms in London the following night. In a twist of fate, he would be performing with the Soviet State Symphony Orchestra, playing a piece composed by the Czech Antonín Dvořák. As he played, tears streamed down his face. The performance is still remembered for its raw emotion, often interpreted as an apology. The following year, Rostropovich's privileged position in society began to crumble. The Soviet writer Alexander Solzhenitsyn had won international fame with his novel One Day in the Life of Ivan Denisovich, which lifted the lid on the horrors of Soviet labour camps. He was persecuted by the regime, leaving him destitute. But in 1969, Rostropovich and his wife, the renowned opera singer Galina Vishnevskaya, gave Solzhenitsyn a place to stay.
2: Government official people tell to Galina and to me, please take off Solzhenitsyn from your home. And we tell, no, we have not reason. That's we not speaking with Solzhenitsyn about politics. But Solzhenitsyn is a human being and our friend. For many things, for something, we possibly make different point of view. But that's human. That's why we immediately refuse this proposition.
1: Rostropovich wrote a letter to the Communist Party newspaper Pravda defending Solzhenitsyn and demanding that every man must have the right to think independently and express his opinion about what he knows. It was an incredibly bold move, and he was punished. Rostropovich was banned from playing outside the USSR, and performances at home reduced dramatically.
4: Before my house was open door, so many people coming, my guests, my friends, and always non-stop telephone. But already the last 2 years, I was near to alone in my home with my family, because all people, even my friends, avoid make contact with me.
1: By 1974, with his career in tatters, Rostropovich applied to leave the USSR for 2 years, The Soviet leader, Leonid Brezhnev, granted his request. In May of that year, he began a new life abroad with his wife and two daughters, quickly establishing himself as one of the leading conductors and cellists in the West. But in March 1978, his world was turned upside down, as he told the BBC's Russian service days later.
5: In the evening, on the 15th, Galina Pavlovna and I were sitting watching television together and the news came on. And we heard about it on the news. At that moment, the phone rang. It was the National Symphony Orchestra calling me from Washington. In amazement, I walked over to the telephone and they said, "You know, we're watching the news on TV right now that they've stripped you of your Soviet citizenship." It was a tremendous shock for us. It was totally unexpected. No one had spoken to us. No one asked us anything. It just happened like that. They took the decision and drove us out.
1: In the days that followed his exile, the New York Times suggested it was probably driven by a hardening mood in Moscow towards the outside world and dissent.
5: I think they're doing it so that everyone will worry that it could happen to them too. You know, in 1936 and 1937, so I'm told, I'm too young to remember, but I read a lot about it, every family worried that at any moment they would come at night, arrest you and take you away. Every family felt it, regardless of whether they were guilty of any kind of anti-Soviet activity whatsoever.
1: In the late 1930s, the Soviet Union was in the midst of Joseph Stalin's Great Terror, when anyone the Soviet leader saw as a threat was purged. Millions were sent to the Gulag work camps, with around 750,000 executed.
5: I hope things don't get as bad as that now. I pray to God that such misfortune won't fall on my country again. But all the same, now they've taken away our citizenship, everyone can start to worry. Maybe they'll take mine away too. It's just a way to make people feel a kind of cowardice, to force them to tremble in the face of completely groundless, unjustified decisions.
1: Rostropovich and his wife were labelled ideological renegades by a Soviet government newspaper.
2: That's nobody understand this. Nobody in our country also nobody understand.
1: This is BBC's Ludovic Kennedy interviewing Rostropovich a few weeks after his citizenship was revoked.
6: Sir, let me ask you this. When you lived in Russia, how much private criticism was there of the Soviet government and all its repressive and restrictive measures?
2: All my friends criticize exactly like we criticize, but only different. We tell this openly, and our friends think about this, but not tell openly.
1: It seemed like one of the greatest musicians of his day would never see his homeland again. He enjoyed great success in Europe and North America, but he kept a watchful eye on news from the East. And eventually, the political climate changed. Mikhail Gorbachev's transformation of the Soviet bloc led to the fall of the Berlin Wall in 1989, and in sheer joy, Rostropovich played Bach cello suites beside the crumbling wall all night long. The videos were beamed around the world to millions. In February 1990, he made a triumphant return to Moscow as music director of the Washington National Symphony Orchestra. In 2002, he was interviewed again by the BBC about his life, and more specifically, his love for his instrument.
4: Our life not so easy. Cello, heavy instrument, and our travels, especially with aircraft, give to us many, many difficulties. That's why we suffer more than violin player or flute player. But because we suffer, we is beautiful.
1: Mstislav Rostropovich died in 2007. This edition of Witness History was presented by me, Joe Schultz, and produced by Ben Henderson.
0: Thank you, Joe. Witness History back tomorrow here on the All Night programme at RNZ National. It's 29 past four on a Tuesday morning, June the 16th, as we now look at today in history. Starting in 1824, when a meeting at Old Slaughter's Coffee House in London led to the formation of what is now the Royal Society for the Prevention of Cruelty to Animals, or RSPCA. 1846, the Papal Conclave of 1846 elected Pope Pius IX, beginning the longest reign in the history of the papacy. To 1903, this day, when Roald Amundsen left Oslo, Norway, to commence the first east-west navigation of the Northwest Passage. In 1911, IBM was founded as the Computing Tabulating Recording Company in Endicott, New York. 1955, and in a futile effort to topple Argentine President Juan Perón, rogue aircraft pilots of the Argentine Navy dropped several bombs upon an unarmed crowd demonstrating in favour of Perón in Buenos Aires, killing 364 and injuring at least 800. At the same time, on the ground, some soldiers attempted to stage a coup but were suppressed by loyal forces. 1961, and while on tour with the Kirov Ballet in Paris, Rudolf Nureyev defected from the Soviet Union, and a couple of years later in 1963, the Soviet space program Vostok 6 mission, which cosmonaut Valentina Tereshkova became the first woman in space. 1976 and the Soweto Uprising. A non-violent march by 15,000 students in Soweto, South Africa, turned into days of rioting when police opened fire on the crowd. And in 2016, Shanghai Disneyland Park, the first Disney park in mainland China, opened to the public. Famous birthdays today. The great Apache military leader Geronimo, born today, 1829. Stan Laurel, English actor and comedian of Laurel and Hardy fame, born today 1890, died in 1965. Eric Segal, American author and screenwriter in 1937. Lamont Dozier, the great American songwriter and producer, born today in 1941, he passed away in 2022. Canadian singer-songwriter Gino Vannelli in 1952. Love that song, I Just Want to Stop. Jürgen Klopp, German footballer and manager, most recently managing Liverpool, of course, in the English Premier League, born today, 1967. American golfer Phil Mickelson, 1970. And in 1971, Tupac Shakur, the American rapper and producer, was born and died in 1996. New Zealand educationalists E. Beebe, born today in 1902. The fifth Maori king, Koroki Mahuta, born today in 1906. Rugby league player and coach Cecil Mountford, back in 1919. Kate Harcourt, the great New Zealand actress, born today in 1927. Photographer Robin Morrison, 1944. Henry Perenara, rugby league player and referee in 1980. And rugby player Akira Ioane, born today in 1995. I hope the 16th of June is a good Tuesday for you. And before I go any further, in response to that bicycle song by Blurter I played earlier, a listener writes, the inspiration had to be The Goon Show. I think you're right. It's 28 to 5 on the all-night program. Time for RNZ's program, The Detail.
7: $100 million for mental health. It's part of the government's 2026 health budget, and we now have a breakdown of where it's going. Broadly, it's for new mums, new inpatient beds, and new psychology assistants, plus a bit for groups working in communities. I'm Alexia Russell, and today on The Detail, we're going to go over Health Minister Matt Doocy's announcement and ask if the funding matches the need.
8: Limited access to mental health supports and the lack of job opportunities are the two most pressing issues facing young New Zealanders today. That's according to the latest Youthline ASB State of the Generation report, which highlights the concerns of more than 1,000 12 to 24-year-olds. It reveals a generation grappling with rising living costs and constant societal pressure in an always-on digital world.
9: The parents of a 13-year-old who died by suspected suicide after contacting multiple helplines are pleading for better information sharing by crisis services.
10: Either spend money today on young people and an integrated cohesive mental health system for young people today, tomorrow, in the next year, in the next election cycle, or we can spend 10 times that in a decade when these young people are adults and they need our adult services.
7: Dr. Haram Fabru is the chair of Tuti Akakaroa, which is the New Zealand office of the Royal Australian and New Zealand College of Psychiatrists. I'm asking him what's good, what's missed out, and how far this funding goes towards solving the massive problem that is inadequate mental health services in this country.
11: We welcome any investment in mental health, particularly areas like maternal mental health and inpatient care, but we are concerned that the proposed solutions are unlikely to address current problems and possibly create new ones.
7: What was in the announcement, first of all, that you're happy about?
11: Well, I think the increase in kind of funding for inpatient beds is beneficial. We know there's been a shortage for quite a while now, and that people are being admitted kind of, they have to be really unwell before they can get inpatient treatment, and they're often discharged ahead of schedule to make space for the next person who needs a bed. So we know we've got a shortage of inpatient beds compared to demand.
7: But that's only, it's only 20 new inpatient beds, like 51.72 million. Is 20 enough? It seems like such a small drop in the bucket.
11: And that's part of the problem, is that it probably isn't enough to actually meet kind of current need. And also, more importantly, it's about whether, you know, those beds actually translate into service delivery, because we know that we have a chronic shortage of psychiatrists and other frontline clinicians. So when we hear about new inpatient beds, our immediate question is, who's going to staff them? The beds alone don't treat people. It's the clinical teams around them that make the difference. And without those teams, there's a real risk that we expand capacity on paper without being able to fully operate it on the ground.
7: And does this announcement allow for extra roles? Because there is something that says new psychology assistant roles. Will those psychology assistants be hovering over those beds?
11: I don't believe the psychology assistants will be working in inpatient settings. From my understanding, they're meant to provide community-based care. And in terms of the new roles, such as assistant psychologists and peer support workers, again, it's great to have more workforce capacity. And these new roles can sort of help to diversify the workforce and task share. But they can't provide many of the services that highly trained clinical psychologists and other specialist mental health staff currently provide. And the problem with sort of well-meaning and top-down driven diversification of the workforce without clear role description and planning is that it leads to role confusion, conflict and disenchantment amongst all groups. And it also leaves the public less certain about what they'll receive and from whom.
7: So what would you have liked to have seen in terms of new psychologists on the ground?
11: Well, I guess if I talk about the assistant psychologist, first of all, I mean, assistant psychologists will be trained to carry out a limited scope of work. So they'll be trained more quickly. They'll be able to deal with common mental health issues such as anxiety or depression, I understand. And that will help ease the burden for those issues, but it won't help to address more complex or serious mental health issues such as bipolar disorder, eating disorders, psychosis or OCD. We need more specialist staff trained in sort of treating these conditions, but also assistant psychologists will end up being trained in these roles and may not have anywhere to progress. We know we have a shortage of clinical psychologists. One of the things we've been calling for from the time this was mooted was the assistant psychology role should be a transition. There should be some bridging between those roles and clinical psychologists so people can be trained to work in these and have further training to become clinical psychologists, because ultimately we know we need more of the latter. When it comes to peer workers, I mean, peer workers are incredibly important and they contribute greatly to clinical team functioning. But their roles should be complementary and not interchangeable with the specialist mental health workforce.
7: So what do you mean when you talk about peer workers?
11: People with lived experience. There's certainly a number of them in inpatient and community teams around the motto these days. And they're invaluable in terms of kind of, you know, providing a lived experience perspective, providing kind of support to identify order and fun out in a way that might be more acceptable, particularly for some of those who have historical or family related reasons for being wary of traditional mental health systems and staff.
7: So these are people who've been through the system before, been through whatever these people are suffering from. They're there to support them and hold their hand, kind of thing.
11: That's right, yes. So they can offer kind of, you know, immediate support. And I think when it comes to mental distress, they can be invaluable for helping to reduce that and reduce some of the burden that might otherwise fall on specialist mental health clinicians. But the problem with this kind of lived experience workforce, I guess it's interesting that firstly, there's this kind of artificial distinction between clinician and lived experience, as though many people working in mental health services don't have personal or final experiences of mental health issues, which I don't think is helpful. And secondly, it's something that seems to be interestingly prioritized for mental health services. We're not talking about lived experience or peer workforce for physical health services, which is interesting and possibly perpetuates the belief that mental health issues are less serious in some way.
7: So there's what, $28.45 million for 150 new psychology assistant roles over 4 years? So will that go some way to ease the burden of clinical psychologists?
11: I would hope to a certain extent would ease the burden for people experiencing mental distress. I think clinical psychologists are already working in strained systems where the threshold is so high for entry into the services that by the time people get in, they present with much more long-standing and complex issues that are likely to be beyond the remit of somebody who's kind of briefly trained in providing kind of more straightforward services. And that's part of the issue is, does the workforce match the need?
7: Okay. And this need, I mean, I guess we know this. We've had story after story. It's grown hugely over the last, what would you say, couple of decades?
12: Mental health is a huge issue across the whole New Zealand population, and it's been undercooked and under-resourced and under-scoped for decades, in fact, forever, really.
11: Unfortunately, yes. Well, we have some information about sort of changes over the last couple of decades, particularly kind of local and matching global increased rates of mental distress that are probably related to a number of factors, including lifestyle, where we're multitasking using digital media, digital technology, and also financial and global kind of crises. We don't actually have, you know, decent information about the actual need for mental health services because that relies on prevalence data. And currently in Aotearoa, the last prevalence study that was done for adults was Te Rauhi Ngaro, and that was well and truly over 20 years ago. So it's definitely out of date.
7: This lack of data collection, it's a thread running through a lot of our stories, that it's pretty easy to cut a line in the budget by just stop collecting information. Is that what you're experiencing here?
11: Yes, so I guess, I mean, one question is the money going to the right places? And it's hard to tell given the lack of current overview of the mental health landscape. Recent Mental Health Commission reports suggest increased access to crisis care and reduced access to specialist mental health services, particularly by young people.
13: Mental Health Minister Matt Doocy says the feedback he gets is that the system feels fragmented with long wait times, and he wants to change that.
14: In the last 12 months, an extra 35,000 people access support above the previous 12 months, largely attributed to quite a significant reduction in workforce vacancies. But that was for adults, and young people didn't have the same pickup.
9: Young people are facing more psychological distress and finding it harder to get specialist help. This is according to a new report.
10: I'm seeing more and more younger people who are coming in at a younger age with really significant need. And a lot of that is young people who were, you know, in their very formative early years during COVID, when their families were stressed, the country was stressed, we were all divided. And that affects us. That affects how we grow up.
11: This doesn't suggest that we're providing timely and effective care. And if you think about, you know, calculating what we actually need, over 20 years ago, an exercise was conducted in the mental health system that existed at the time to work out how many services we needed for the population and how much, you know, how much of each type of workforce. That was a document called the Blueprint, and its aspirations were unfortunately never realized, partly because of cost, but also because of planning and changes in government. To actually know what we need, what services we need, and whether we're providing, funding the right services in the right place, we need decent prevalence data. We need to repeat Te Rauhi Ngaro, the adult mental health and addiction prevalence study that was last done over 20 years ago, to complete the child and adolescent mental health prevalence study that's been commissioned by the current government, to then taking that information to knowing kind of what design, look at the services that we have available and redesign the system to meet those that need, and then look at the workforce that we need to fill those services and train enough people to actually fill those roles. So prevalence data needs to precede system redesign, which also needs to precede workforce planning. What seems to be happening is things are happening in reverse, with kind of bits and pieces being added to the workforce, the system redesign kind of not really been looked at, and big gaps in prevalence data. And if we keep avoiding this essential work, we'll just end up paying more for less effective care.
7: Right. Well, in the absence of data, how do we make decisions on what's needed? Is it all based on anecdotal stuff, or who gets in the minister's ear?
11: Well, it appears piecemeal from our point of view in terms of how decisions are being made. It seems as if it's being made somewhat. These decisions are being made somewhat reactively and in response to lobbying rather than in a transparent, planned and equitable manner. And funding for primary services, NGO services and specialist services should all happen within a whole of system plan rather than this piecemeal way. And it's not always actually about needing more, but about making sure the money goes to the right places and that they're delivering what is needed.
7: Sounds like you're talking about the Gumboot Day funding for $24 million that wasn't even asked for.
15: Health officials had to invoke a special opt-out clause to ensure that the $24 million given to Mike King's Gumboot Friday initiative to make sure that complied with government contract rules. The move is revealed in documents that have been released to RNZ under the Official Information Act. And meanwhile, the chair of the charity behind the initiative says the level of scrutiny it's faced has been devastating, and there seems to be an assumption that the organisation must have done something, quote, dodgy.
7: Couple of years ago now, but it was pretty notorious.
11: Yes, it was. And I think that was an example of something that was kind of hard to understand from our perspective. But I guess it's not that it didn't have value and it didn't help people, but I think other providers certainly felt it was inequitable and not fair that, you know, their contracts kind of got stripped and funding got given to other people without a due process.
7: And now this latest announcement includes $1 million per year to go to NGOs like that to increase support. But, you know, is this just funding that had been previously taken away?
11: We're unclear about how the proposed NGO funding differs from or builds on the existing mental health and addiction community sector innovation fund, or kind of how it kind of mitigates losses from previous cuts to NGO funding. And we will be asking the minister for more detail on that. But at the moment, I'm uncertain.
7: The Royal College was not consulted about this round of funding allocation.
11: Unfortunately, it doesn't seem as if whole of system planning has been done in a way that includes all the key stakeholders. It seems like there are different conversations happening at different times, leading to funding being allocated in this piecemeal manner within the current constraints of the government's kind of funding envelope.
7: Let's look at maternal mental health now, because that's had a lot of publicity in the last few years.
16: The leading cause of death for women who are pregnant or have just given birth is suicide. Our rate is 7 times higher than the UK's, with wahine Māori making up a whopping 57% of all maternal suicides.
7: 20.18 million for maternal mental health support, and that's including those peer support workers, that lived experience that you're talking about, I guess, mums who have been through the same thing, I suppose. Clearly maternal mental health has been an issue. Is this fund going to the right place? Is it well directed?
11: Well, it's great that there will be kind of increased peer support for maternal mental health services. We know that most maternal health issues arise after the first few days that somebody's given birth, not in the immediate kind of day or two afterwards, and that it can evolve kind of over weeks to months. Maternal mental health services have historically been chronically under-resourced, and so it's been difficult, particularly for women who've been experiencing more serious or complex needs, to access specialist care, and for a very small number to access inpatient treatment through mother and baby settings where they don't lose contact with their child. For those groups with greater need, peer support, that's the peer support funding will not replace what they do need. A different kind of funding is needed for specialist mental health clinicians who are trained in supporting them with talking therapies and medication.
7: So how does the 3-night hospital stay after birth announcement ease this issue, or does it not?
17: Budget 26 delivers $34.4 million to strengthen maternity services and to provide more support for mothers and babies in those crucial first days after birth. It also reflects a key commitment in the National New Zealand First Coalition Agreement to ensure that new mothers can access a 3-day postnatal stay.
11: Well, the 3-night hospital stay is probably useful for a number of reasons in terms of reducing maternal immediate postnatal stress for women, also kind of increasing support for breastfeeding and for bonding. But it won't help to address serious mental health issues, unfortunately, as these arise within days to weeks after birth rather than the first few days.
7: What is not in the announcement that perhaps disappointed you?
11: Well, there are many things that are not in the announcement that disappoints us. What we are calling for from the government prior ahead of the election is some decent workforce planning. So trying to find ways to fund more of the specialist workforce, including psychiatrists, psychologists and others, to be trained to actually meet perceived need, because we don't have accurate figures on need. We're also calling on a whole of system approach, so actually for them to do the exercise, to look at the whole system and all the increasing multiplicity of bits that there are within the mental health system, to work out whether they do fit together, whether they are working well together and achieving the goals that they would like, and that we would all like, and that the public deserves, and also to base decision making on evidence rather than lobbying.
7: Can you talk to me a little bit more about the training of clinical psychologists? Are there loads of people, students lining up wanting to do this and there's no places, or does no one want to do it, or are they all going to Australia when they graduate? What's going on?
11: So speaking of a non-clinical psychologist, from what I understand, there have been very limited training places available for clinical psychology historically in this country. I think less than 20 a year. That's been increased by the current government, which is great. When you look at need in terms of specialist mental health services, we probably need double or triple that amount, in fact, in reality. As we've had an aging workforce in psychiatry, I believe there's also been an aging workforce in clinical psychology, which means that without boosting the numbers coming in, we're at risk of kind of greater attrition of the existing clinical psychology workforce. And I think that's why the assistant psychologists have been proposed as a solution. But if they can't do the same thing, if they can't meet the same needs, then they won't actually solve the problem that currently exists.
7: Now, is it difficult from your point of view to argue on the specifics of these needs when you don't really have the figures to back things up?
11: So even though we don't have prevalence data in the community, we do have data on the number of people seeking access. We have some information, not about kind of all the population need, but about the subset that has tried to seek mental health care, the time they've been waiting, and what's happened to them kind of once they've entered services. So based on that, even based on that limited amount of data, it certainly doesn't appear as if we're meeting demand. We also have perspectives. We have lots of kind of voices from around the country of people trying to access services and their families who are speaking out, telling us as clinicians that they're not able to get the care they need. Lots of parents, I think, particularly of children and young people with mental health issues, struggle to get their kids seen in a timely manner. They struggle to kind of see their children and young people improve once they do access services, because they may not see the right clinician with the right training in time. And so problems evolve, they become more complex, they become more chronic, and then you end up with the workforce voting with their feet, people leaving public services to work in private services to go overseas, and there being even greater shortages of staff within the specialist mental health system. So it's been a bit of a sort of self-fulfilling prophecy, unfortunately, but it is something that is reversible with proper planning, and that's what we're advocating for.
7: Have you worked out how many people in the workforce we're short of?
11: Well, we know from a psychiatry perspective that we have relatively low numbers of psychiatrists, around 13 per 100,000, which is much lower than the kind of OECD average of 18 per 100,000. And I'm not sure for the other specialties, but I'd imagine they're all kind of lower than Australia or similar countries. But the problem with kind of working out how many you need is that you need to know the type of services that you're offering, so what the mental health system should look like. And that's the system design that I'm talking about, because the figures we have got here, or with the system that we have here, would be different from a different type of system that's designed in Australia and in Germany, where things are much more inpatient focused. They would have double or triple the number of psychiatrists that we have in this country, because their mental health care is more inpatient focused rather than community focused. So it does depend on the type of system you design as to how many of each type of clinician that you need.
7: Yeah, it seems, you know, I guess these announcements are great. Look, mothers get this and, you know, other people get this. But it's hard to advocate for backroom roles, and those are exactly the ones that are getting stripped out because of budget cuts. You know, the type of people who plot and plan and work out what we need.
11: Yes. And I think we talk about frontline clinicians, but we've also seen that, you know, last week we learned that almost 100 frontline health workers may need to reapply for their roles as part of a major restructure in central New Zealand hospitals. We're seeing IT staff cut across Health New Zealand, and those have kind of impacts on the remainder of the clinical workforce as well. We haven't seen, as I said, a comprehensive long-term mental health workforce plan from any side of politics. We've seen some movement from the current government, including Minister Ducey, and acknowledge that progress, but the scale of change does mean that more is needed. And we're yet to see a detailed mental health commitment from Labour heading into the election, particularly when it comes to their plan for growing the workforce. When they last formed the government, they committed significant funding to mental health, but large portions were slow to roll out or remained unspent because the workforce simply wasn't there to deliver services. And that matters because we know from recent polling that health is the number one priority for voters when it comes to government investment. So there's clear expectation from the public that this is an area where sustained and meaningful action is needed. And from our perspective, it means we do have to move beyond these short-term or piecemeal kind of measures or funding towards consistent long-term planning to build and support the mental health system.
7: Would there be a similar fear with this $100 million dollop that the money is there in practice, but there aren't enough people to spend it?
11: Yes, well, that is one of our fears, is that even though the money's been committed, if there's not an adequate workforce to, say, staff the inpatient services, that money won't get spent.
7: So how would you sum up Matt Ducey's announcement last week?
11: Well, it's great to have a little bit more. It'd be even more wonderful to see this funding put into the context of a bigger picture, to know that money's being put into the most important place.
7: That's it for today. The Detail is a Newsroom production supported by RNZ and New Zealand On Air. This episode was produced by Gwen McClure and Shalise Tansey and engineered by Phil Benge. Thanks to Dr. Haran Fabru. I'm Alexia Russell. Ka kite anō.
0: Thank you, Alexia, and The Detail is back again tomorrow morning. Bit of feedback from Ange, who writes, if you haven't walked the walk, then how can you talk the talk? Apply to most areas. Very important with mental unwellness. Lolly scramble of government money, writes Ange this morning. Thank you very much. Well, thank you also for your company on the all-night program this Tuesday morning. Hope you have an excellent day. Take care of yourself out there. Stand by for First Up with Nathan Rarlevy, following the news in 4 minutes at 5 o'clock. And, of course, we have Ingrid Hipkiss and John Campbell presenting Morning Report from 6 through until 9 today. I've got a song from a Wellington-based singer-songwriter who's a member of the folk duo Ebb and Sparrow. Ebony Lamb, from her self-titled debut album in 2023. This is called Salt, Sand, Sea.

0: RNZ News at 5. Morena, good morning, I'm Peter McElwain. State media in Lebanon say an Israeli strike on a car has killed one person, hours after the United States and Iran said they'd reached a deal to end their war. The deal, which includes Lebanese territory, was criticised by Israeli politicians. The BBC's Charlotte Gallagher reports.
1: Inside Israel, this deal is being seen as a total disaster. There's a lot of anger over it, and politicians really inside Israel have been lining up to condemn this deal. Ben-Gvir, the far-right Minister for National Security, has said Israel must not accept the ceasefire between the US and Iran. The opposition figure Benny Gantz, more of a centrist figure, he says the agreement is a diplomatic failure for Israel. So lots of people are not happy about this at all. It's not that they're not on the same page with the US. They're not even in the same room on this.
0: A fuel company boss says he's committed to cutting petrol and diesel prices as the cost of oil falls. Following news of a US-Iran peace deal, the government here is warning petrol companies that if oil prices drop, it expects the price at the pump to follow. Waitomo Chief Executive Simon Parham says he expects the bulk of the war-induced cost increase to come down over 3 months. But he says pre-war prices probably won't be reached until the end of next year. The head of Wellington's new water entity says the region's pipes are getting worse and it will need to replace 100 kilometres of them each year. Tiaki Wai is inheriting the region's water assets from July 1st. Water bills will increase by 13.3% this year. On average, residents will pay $2,390 for the year. Michael Brewster says keeping bills low will lead to more pipe leaks, spills and bursts. Tiaki Wai estimates it could cost $25 billion over 30 years to deliver a safe supply and keep the region's harbours and beaches clean. A strong kiwifruit season gave Bay of Plenty the best performing regional economy in the latest ASB scoreboard, flowing through to housing, employment, construction and consumer confidence. Canterbury was pushed into second place in the March quarter, with Otago placing third. ASB Chief Economist Nick Tuffley says the scoreboard ranking of 16 regions also shows encouraging signs for the wider economy. He expects the recovery to start picking up steam again once fuel prices ease. The jail sentence

0: 5 food banks found half are worried about shutting in the next 6 months. Aotearoa Food Rescue Alliance's Alice Cameron says many organisations are really struggling. She says a national policy guaranteeing long-term funding would help charities plan ahead and stay open. This year's budget introduced $8 million to pay for food distribution, with another $7 million next year, but no more after that. Now, sport and the All Whites opening World Cup game against Iran today is attracting a lot of attention for reasons not relating to sport. Coach Darren Baisley brushed aside the political backdrop to the game, saying his players were focused solely on football. The game starts at 1 p.m. New Zealand time. Meanwhile, Belgium's Jeremy Doku is due to become a father for the first time while the World Cup is still on and wants to be at the birth, creating a potential dilemma for the team. The 24-year-old winger is one of the key elements of the Belgium side, who opened their World Cup campaign against Egypt in Seattle today. That's the news.
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0: 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I've got a brand new short forecast for you, courtesy of Met Service, taking us through to midnight tonight. Northland, Auckland, Waikato, Coromandel and Bay of Plenty, a period of rain this morning, then a few showers, clearing later. Waitomo to Horowhenua, including the central high country. Rain easing to showers this morning and then gradually clearing. Gisborne and Hawke's Bay, rain spreading north this morning and then clearing in the evening. For Kapiti, Wellington and Wairarapa, rain with a few heavy falls, easing to showers in the morning and then clearing later. Nelson, Marlborough, Canterbury and Otago, except Clutha. Isolated showers clearing to mostly fine this morning. Buller, Grey and Westland, isolated showers clearing early this morning, then mainly fine. A few showers returning this evening. Clutha, Southland and Fiordland, fine at first. Rain developing this afternoon with some heavy falls later. And today for the Chatham Islands, a few showers. News headlines and the regional weather forecasts around 20 past five. 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It's now 5 past 5.
5: Welcome along to First Up, Tuatahi ki te oho for Rātū. It's Tuesday, it's the 16th of June. Mark it in your calendar, ko Nathan Rārere aho. On the program today, now it's making plenty of news everywhere, but the Prime Minister of Pakistan, Shehbaz Sharif, yesterday announced that that deal had been struck to end the US and Iran war and open the Strait of Hormuz. Pakistan's been right in the middle of all that, so we'll speak to our correspondent in Islamabad about that. Speaking of Iran, the All Whites line up against them at the World Cup this afternoon. We'll check in with an excited fan in Los Angeles, and North Cantabrians wrestle with local government amalgamation.
6: There's been a lot of talk about a Greater Christchurch Council, which would include Waimakariri and Selwyn and Christchurch. But of course, if that did happen, you'd have to then ask, what do you do with Kaikoura and Hurunui? I mean, do they look north or do they look south?
5: Do they? Our producer, Alice Wilkins, are with us now with news overnight. Alice, this is amazing. The BBC reporting that Russia was behind arson attacks targeting the UK Prime Minister. What can you tell us about this?
7: Yeah, three men have been on trial facing charges of conspiracy to commit arson. This was in relation to several incidents you'll remember from May last year, where a car, a Toyota, once owned by UK Prime Minister Sir Keir Starmer, was set on fire in North London. And then just a couple of days later, two properties were also set on fire. One of them, a Kentish Town property still owned by Sir Keir, which was actually being rented to his sister-in-law. She and her family were inside that property at the time, and the other was a property that the Prime Minister had previously owned. Two men have now been found guilty, a 22-year-old Ukrainian national and a 27-year-old Ukrainian-born Romanian national. The third man has been found not guilty of conspiracy to commit arson. But one of these men, the 22-year-old, he's a Ukrainian builder named Roman Lavrinovich. He was recruited online by a Russian speaker using the alias EL, and the BBC has found that as well as money, EL offered this 20-

0: 32-year-old man Russian citizenship in return for these attacks, and also glorified Russia's President Vladimir Putin in messages to this 22-year-old. The BBC is reporting that evidence suggests EL is a young Russian diplomat who was close to the highest levels of power in Russia.
1: Well, I'm sure we'll hear plenty more about that as it continues. Meanwhile, South Korea's Starbucks stores are closing for a history lesson for all the staff, I believe.
0: Yeah, these are, as you mentioned, all of the Starbucks stores in South Korea closing for half a day next week. And it's after a promotional campaign that we've talked about before. It was a tank day reusable Starbucks cup promotion. But this promotion started on the anniversary of the Gwangju uprising, which saw 165 civilians killed by the military. The chief executive of Starbucks in South Korea was fired over this. It caused protests and boycotts of Starbucks stores. So to rectify this, at 3 p.m. local time next Wednesday, all of the stores are going to close in South Korea so that staff can carry out this history training. The group that operates Starbucks in South Korea released a statement saying that staff are going to receive education in historical awareness and social sensitivity through watching videos. So that's happening at all of these stores for half a day.
1: All right. Meanwhile, I like this story. A long-awaited reunion for one pet owner in Adelaide.
0: Yeah, a pretty extraordinary rescue of this little 14-year-old fox terrier called Ella. Apparently very timid in nature, which hasn't helped her five-day ordeal. She was being walked by a dog sitter along the Adelaide coastline. She apparently got spooked by another dog and took off with her lead still attached. Her owner, Robin Burns, said that then Ella thought that her own lead was chasing her, very timid dog, so she just kept running and running, and then at some point she must have fallen down into this rocky crevice. It actually all happened while Robin Burns, the dog owner, was away at a retreat without any cell phone reception. So for a while, she had no idea this was going on. It wasn't until a person walking past heard some barking coming from these rocks and reported that there must be a dog in there. That sparked a proper rescue effort. Rescuers, to get Ella out, lowered a council cat trap down into the rocks, lured Ella into it with chicken. Ella, apparently, though, had lost a kilogram of weight during this five-day ordeal. She luckily wasn't injured or dehydrated, and her owner Robin saying she was sustained by rainwater down there, but she was probably actually quite safe in a bit of a cave in the rocks. She's now getting lots of cuddles while she recovers from this 5 days away trapped in between the rocks.
1: That's relatable. I think I could be tempted out by chicken of most places. So there it is. Thank you, Alice. Alice Wilkins there with stories from around the world. It is 11 past five, we'll call it. You're listening to First Up here at RNZ National. New Zealand's All Whites take the field at the FIFA World Cup this afternoon against Iran. Meanwhile, Australia's campaign has begun with a heated backdrop of political debate around migration. Tens of thousands of Aussie fans are cheering on from living rooms, pubs, stadiums and community events, and that includes a group of refugees participating in a FIFA Foundation program in Western Sydney. The ABC's Tanya Dendrinos reports.
2: It's a famous Socceroos victory.
3: A bold statement from head coach Tony Popovich, fielding the second youngest Socceroos World Cup team in history, taking a 2-0 win in game one against Turkey. Broadcaster Craig Foster is a former Socceroo.
4: This young generation has stepped up and taken on, you know, a genuinely world-class team.
3: He says there's a lot to like about this next generation of footballers.
4: We knew this young generation was just starting to come through, and the best in at least 20 years since we're going back to 2006. You know, we haven't had the Harry Kewells, we haven't had players playing in the Champions League and at the very top. And that's what you need to produce in order to achieve.
3: In his World Cup debut, 20-year-old Nestoroyer Nkunda netted the first goal.
2: Here's Nestori, great first touch. Nestoroyer Nkunda!
3: He was later named player of the match. Aaron Kunda was born in a Tanzanian refugee camp to Burundian parents. Craig Foster says with a heated political backdrop around migration, it's examples like this that spark deeper conversations.
4: You're up screaming with everyone else. And so, you know, it's much more difficult to go into the office the next day and then keep hating on a particular sector of Australian society. So it does make an impact. But below that, it takes a lot of conversations. It takes a lot of advocacy.
3: Days ago, the Socceroos featured in a video celebrating their diversity.
5: I was born in Kakuma refugee camp in Kenya. My parents are South Sudanese.
6: I was born in Brisbane, Australia.
3: This was the message at the video's core.
7: The Socceroos are the best representation right now of what Australia is. You've got people from all different kinds of backgrounds.
3: Trudy Mitchell is the CEO of Australia for UNHCR, which represents the UN Refugee Agency. She says three Australian players feature in the UNHCR's global game-changing team campaign, including Nesta Royer and Kunda.
8: Footballers from refugee and displacement backgrounds, and it celebrates the hope, courage and resilience, and really reflects what can become of people if they're given safety and given opportunities.
3: Jared Galbraith-Martin works at RecLink Australia, which delivers sport and recreation programs for people from disadvantaged backgrounds. He's currently delivering a program funded by FIFA for new migrants to Australia. He was watching the Socceroos match alongside his participants.
9: They'll be, you know, so aware of the dialogue and the debate and I guess the negativity around migrants coming to Australia and the issue of migrants in the political climate. And that's just removed yesterday in a beautiful moment where they felt that they belonged, they were part of it.
3: Nesta Royer and Kunda succeed on the world stage, sends a powerful message.
9: In some eyes, refugees may feel that it's a distant dream. Right. So I think that would be the biggest thing is that actually this can actually happen. That could potentially, but not necessarily be me, but it could be somebody like me could have that opportunity to one day wear the green and gold.
1: Jared Galbraith-Martin from RecLink Australia, ending that report from the ABC with audio courtesy of SBS. Quarter past five, you're listening to First Up here at RNZ National. I'm Nathan Rada there. Later this hour, we are going to talk to a Kiwi soccer fan who's made the journey to Los Angeles for the FIFA World Cup. Keen to hear about you today. It's not just from footballing. I want to know about everything. How far have you travelled for a sports game? Just let us know. What was it? It's always good to know what it was. New Zealand to LA is pretty far. I want to see if we can beat it. 2-1-0-1. I'm just curious. That's all. Don't worry. I'm not digging into your life. Just want to know. Joining the program now from Islamabad is our correspondent Anas Malik, who it's always a pleasure to say morena to. And Anas, US and Iran have reached a peace agreement. There's a lot of questions remain, though. So what's the latest you've heard there in Pakistan?
10: Good evening to you and to all the listeners from this side of the sphere. Nathan, I'm glad we're talking today because the last time we spoke, I was on a flight, if you remember.
1: Yes.
10: And had we spoken tomorrow, I would have been on another flight, but that would have been to Geneva. So I'm glad it's being done today from Islamabad. But yes, the US and Iran have finally come to an agreement that is a prelude to a formal deal that is expected to be negotiated in the next 60 days. Now, this agreement is all set to be inked in Geneva on the 19th of June. That's what the Pakistani Prime Minister has announced. He's also said that there will be an immediate cessation of hostilities on all fronts, including Lebanon. And now what we're given to understand is that it is a 14-point MOU or the Memorandum of Understanding, which will be dubbed as the Islamabad MOU or Islamabad Memorandum of Understanding, which also calls on the immediate reopening of the Strait of Hormuz. And as we saw in that statement put out by the U.S. President yesterday, the Strait of Hormuz is now open. Now, the agreement also talks about non-interference and respect for each other's sovereignty. It is still unclear whether there will be any immediate release of funds or not, but over 108 days later since this war began and 65 days later since the initial round of talks began, we have finally come to an agreement. Nathan?
1: Two people are dead, this is in Afghanistan there, after a protest against the arrests of women in Afghanistan.
10: Yes, so there have been two, pardon me on that, there have been two such incidents. One of them took place on the 10th of June, and the other that took place about 2 days ago. Now, the one on the 10th of June, Taliban fighters had suppressed a protest in Herat, which had been organized in response to the mass detention of women who were accused of not wearing the burqa. The eyewitnesses said that Taliban fighters fired directly into the crowd of demonstrators, as it could be seen in footages that were widely circulated online and were verified. Now, at least two people were killed, and at least 30 others were wounded as well. Now, eyewitnesses say that the residents took to the streets of Herat to defend women's rights, but Taliban fighters responded with gunfire and bloodshed.
1: I want to go to India here because this looks like it could get bigger here. There's outrage in India over the killing of sailors. Can you tell me about this? I think it's by US troops.
10: Well, yes. So we've seen a couple of Indian ships come under fire. U.S. President has said that they've come under fire through Iranian drones. But in certain instances, they came under fire under U.S. naval blockade. And in one such instance, we've seen that at least three Indian sailors or seafarers on a ship, they had drowned, basically. And in that, at least twice within 24 hours, we saw the Indian External Affairs Ministry summoning the Indian, American Chargé d'Affaires based in New Delhi. Now, in the aftermath of that, we also saw that the Indian External Affairs Minister, Dr. S. Jaishankar, held a telephone conversation with U.S. Secretary of State Marco Rubio, and the Indian side protested. The U.S. side responded saying that their naval blockade needs to be respected, and in case if someone is seen violating it, it will be dealt with accordingly. Now, that has sparked quite a lot of outrage, calling on the conduct of the U.S. side, particularly in context of U.S.-India relations. And there have been talks of halting trade as well. Netizens have gone as far as saying to halt trade, or even calls of cancelling this upcoming Prime Minister Modi and President Trump meeting that is to take place on the sidelines of G7 on Wednesday. That would be your time Thursday. Nathan?
1: Anas, thank you very much for your time. Our reporter there, phoning in from Islamabad, Anas Malik. Past five, Nathan Rarere with you here at First Up to Otahi Ki Te Oho on RNZ National. Coming up very soon, the Kaikoura community is going to have their say on the whale trail between Picton and Kaikoura. We'll also take a look too. Our Commonwealth Games team is being added to the whole way, and we're going to head off to the States to talk to a very excited New Zealand football fan who's there for the first game against Iran this afternoon. First, Peter McElwain has your headlines.
11: Kia ora. State media in Lebanon say an Israeli strike on a car has killed one person hours after the United States and Iran said they'd reached a deal to end their war. Israeli politicians have criticised the agreement, which includes Lebanese territory. Meanwhile, the US-Iran peace deal includes an immediate end to military operations, prompting President Donald Trump to declare the vital Strait of Hormuz shipping route open. But the Automobile Association says a global oil price drop won't result in a dramatic fall in the cost of fuel anytime soon. The AA's Terry Collins expects crude will remain around $80 a barrel until the end of the year, compared to prices in the 60s before the war. And Britain's Solicitor General has referred the jail sentence of the man who murdered 18-year-old student Henry Novak to the Court of Appeal under the unduly lenient sentence scheme. Footage of police handcuffing the dying youth after Vikram Digwa falsely claimed racial abuse led to violent protests. That's news. Now the original forecasts courtesy of Met Service, starting with the situation, and a front moves over the North Island today, followed by a narrow ridge. Another front moves onto the far south from the southwest tonight. This front then moves northwards over the country tomorrow, with an associated low lying west of the upper North Island late in the day. Northland, Auckland, Coromandel Peninsula, Waikato, Waitomo, Bay of Plenty, Rotorua, Tomaranui, Taupō and Taihape. A period of morning rain, possibly heavy in the west, followed by showers, gradually easing as fine spells increase, and northwesterlies turning southwesterly from this morning. Gisborne and Hawke's Bay, rain developing in the morning, possibly heavy and easing to showers in the afternoon, then clearing in the evening as fine spells develop with westerlies. Taranaki, Whanganui, Manawatu and Wairarapa, including the Tararua district, also Horowhenua Kapiti Coast and Wellington. Rain clearing early this morning and becoming fine, but with a lingering chance of a shower until midday. Some cloud returning in the evening and southerlies turning westerly in the afternoon. Nelson and Marlborough, isolated showers clearing and becoming fine this morning, with southeasterlies strong in exposed places, becoming light in the afternoon and then evening westerlies. Buller, Grey and Westland are mainly fine Tuesday, then cloud and showers increasing in the evening, light winds and then westerlies from afternoon. Canterbury, a few showers clearing today, becoming fine this morning and cloud developing in the evening, westerlies turning northerly this morning. Otago and Southland fine with areas of morning fog or frosts, cloud increasing in the afternoon, then scattered rain developing at night and northwesterly strong in exposed places in the evening. For Fiordland today, cloud increasing and rain developing this afternoon with heavy falls at night and westerlies. Chatham Islands today, a few showers with westerlies. Your next news headlines along with our main centres forecasts about 20 to 6.
1: Cheers, Pete. Thank you.
11: Cheers.

0: Each day. It is time to look around the neighbourhood. When I say the neighbourhood, I mean the neighbourhood, North Canterbury. When we go there, it's our local democracy reporter, David Hill, who joins us. Morning, David. Look, the cost of living and rising fuel prices always continue to bite. But some good news from the budget for North Canterbury. How so?
1: Morena, Nathan. Yes, I mean, the mayors are pleased to learn that Satisfied Food Rescue, which is a charity which collects food from supermarkets and other places and redistributes it to food banks and a total of nearly 60 community partners throughout North Canterbury and in Christchurch, they're going to get some funding to carry on this year. They've been funded from the Food Secure Communities Fund for the last 5 years. That was a fund that was started up during COVID, and the government's agreed to extend the funding for another 12 months, which is obviously good news. The food banks have been under a lot of pressure over the last few months, as you can imagine, with the rising fuel costs and cost of living. So the mayors have been pushing for it for several months now for the funding to be extended. So it's good that it's been extended, and hopefully that keeps the food banks running, really.
0: Absolutely. It's always good to get some good news. In this case, the North Canterbury Councils would like people's feelings on this, so they're seeking feedback from the community about the future makeup of local government in the region. What are the options?
1: Well, there's several different options. I mean, we've got three local councils in North Canterbury. Obviously, we've got the Regional Council of Environment Canterbury, which represents about 10 different councils. The region has about 10 different local councils. And, you know, you've got Kaikoura's got a ratepayer base of about 3,000. Hiranui's got 9,000. Waimakariri's got 30,000. Kaikoura and Hiranui have a very close relationship. They do a lot of things together, like they've formed a three waters entity. But combined, they'd only have about 12,000 ratepayers, so it's unlikely that they'd be able to survive as unitary councils, either alone or combined. So they'd likely need either Waimakariri or Marlborough to the north is another option, of course. Marlborough's already a unitary council. There's been a lot of talk about a Greater Christchurch Council, which would include Waimakariri and Selwyn and Christchurch. But of course, if that did happen, you'd have to then ask, what do you do with Kaikoura and Hiranui? I mean, do they look north or do they look south? Yeah, there's a number of options. Certainly, North Canterbury options on the table.
0: It's good to have options. Good options.
1: Well, that's it.
0: Because then you can go, I don't know what we're doing.
1: Another option that's been floated about is even allowing the councils to stay as they are, which probably would be something the government would allow, and set up a council-controlled organisation to do some of those regional council functions, perhaps South Island-wide. You know, maybe it could collect a levy and look after, you know, likes of civil defence and flood protection, river control, and some of the environmental stuff, some of those bigger stuff across the region, and let the councils carry on as they are. But I think that is an option that would have a bit of favour locally, but perhaps not at a national level.
0: No, but still, that's interesting to see, because we'll keep it natural. The Kaikoura community stepped up to ensure that local section of the Whale Trail, which is the cycling and walking trail between Picton and Kaikoura, is completely off-road. What can you tell me about that?
1: Yeah, well, it's been working on it for a wee while now, just that there's a section from Kaikoura through to Hapuku, which is a little settlement to the north of Kaikoura. The Kaikoura Cycling Club has been maintaining cycling tracks around Kaikoura for a number of years. So essentially they've been utilising those tracks and then putting a link right through to Hapuku. When they did the original design, they didn't sort of factor in any separate bridges. They thought, oh, they'll just be able to use the road bridges. But then when you start building it and you realise, well, actually, do you really want the cyclists sharing these little narrow bridges with the cars? So it was a problem of how do you find $100,000 a bridge? How do you find that extra money? But fortunately, the Kaikoura Community Op Shop, which is this little op shop, small team of volunteers, which raises a lot of money, puts it back into the community. The Encounter Foundation, for those who don't know, Encounter Kaikoura changed hands last year. So they had a foundation where they put money back into the community, and that's now wound down. But their last sort of donation has gone to the Whale Trail, and then local business, the Fissenden Brothers Contractors, have all chucked in some money, and they've managed to get the $300,000 together. So they're going to build these three cycle footbridges. So if you go on the Whale Trail, you can walk or ride it. Once they've built the bridges, of course, you won't have to go on the road at all between Kaikoura and Hapuku.
0: fantastic. Get out
1: so
0: there.
1: That's kind of cool.
0: Yeah, get out there and enjoy the nature. And you can see it all around North Canterbury. We've been talking about the area with our local democracy reporter, David Hill. Thank you, David.
1: Thank you.
2: Like sands through the hourglass, so are the days of our lives.
0: And it's the day of a life we call June the 16th. You call it your birthday, or you call it your anniversary, remember? That's why you've just sat bolt upright and gone, oh, that is too. Birthdays on this day, Joyce Carol Oates, Tupac Shakur, you, Roberto Duran, and Jürgen Klopp. A bit sporty. On this day in 1884, the very first roller coaster opened in Coney Island. It was called the Switchback Railway. It travelled at a top speed of 6 miles per hour. And it was pricey. Not really, actually. 5 cents a passenger. It was so popular, they made $600 a day. That's a lot right there. Yeah, it went one way and then you kind of went backwards. That's why it was a switchback, but still. Was jaunty. On this date in 1657, the Dutch astronomer Christian Huygens invented a thing, and people went around to his house expecting to see star drawings and went, what is that? And he went, it's a pendulum clock. And they went, ooh, what's the swingy thing? It keeps it in time. And that's where we get those from. He needed them for his astronomical observations. On this date in 1903, the Pepsi Cola trademark was registered at the Patent Office. The name, I didn't realise this, is derived from its contents, pepsin and cola nuts. It's sweeter than Coca-Cola and has smaller bubbles. That's how you pass the Pepsi challenge. It was a good day to incorporate a business on this day. Here are two that happened 8 years apart. Still going pretty strong, aren't they? Are they? I think so. In 1903, the Ford Motor Company. And in 1911, International Business Machines Corporation, IBM. I think they're still around. They probably they've been swallowed up by those others, have they? On this date in 1963, the Soviet space mission Vostok 6 launched with Valentina Tereshkova aboard, making her the first woman in space. They said, OK, how do you want to be rewarded for this? And she said, please, ask the government, please, find out where my father was killed during World War II. And it was done, and a monument there now stands. Beautiful. On this date in 1970, the organisers of the Woodstock Music Festival reported they lost over 1.2 million on the event, money which they later made up through the movie and the soundtrack rights. David Bowie's The Rise and Fall of Ziggy Stardust and The Spiders from Mars came out on this day in 1972 and sold over a million copies. In 1999, Phil Collins got a star on the Hollywood Walk of Fame. And on this year in 2010, Bhutan became the first country to institute a total ban on tobacco, and it's still there. And those are your happenings on this day we call June the 6th. Take it away, Chilies. Tamaria, welcome along to First Up to Tahi Kitioho here at RNZ National. If you've just joined the show, we spoke earlier with Anas Malik in Pakistan, who told us about a recent protest in Afghanistan that resulted in two deaths.
3: At least two people were killed, and at least 30 others were wounded as well. Now, eyewitnesses say that the residents took to the streets of Herat to defend women's rights, but Taliban fighters responded with gunfire and bloodshed.
0: Coming up on the program before we hit six, the All Whites are heading out to the biggest stage in world football this afternoon. The eyes of the world will be on them. One Kiwi fan joins us from the US to set the scene. And we'll take a look at the day in sport too, because I know the Comm Games teams have been added to, and also the Deputy Prime Minister with us before six. But now, with us from the business team, it's Mr. Corin Dan. Corin, Hormuz, I thought, here we go, we're getting oil prices. What are they doing?
4: They're falling, and the world has a slightly better look about it this morning. You've got to say, long may this deal last. We've still got a wee way to go, don't we? Until it is signed, till we see the exact, the devil in the details, so to speak. But markets have reacted very positively, and they continue to do so. So oil markets, the all-important oil markets, $80 for West Texas crude. That is a lot lower than a lot of people had been anticipating at this point. We've got Brent, which is the one that probably affects New Zealand more, the crude, at 83.15. So they're both those two key crude measures. They've fallen around about 4 or 5% overnight. Now, yesterday, Kelly Eckhoff was telling me from Westpac that they were calculating on Friday that we should be seeing $2.80 to $2.90 at the pump soon. If you look at Gatsby this morning, I'm looking at it right now, it is $3.15 is the average New Zealand price for 91. So there's a wee way to go there, which is going to be good news for New Zealand motorists. Assuming this holds...
0: When?
4: Well, it always takes a week or so because they're filling up the bottom bit of the tank that's going out. And it takes a while for the ships to get here. So we can't expect it to drop straight away because they're still using the fuel that they've paid for at the higher price. And until that's used, they fill it up with the cheaper fuel.
0: Which is hard as a consumer because it goes up straight away.
4: It doesn't. Well,
0: doesn't
4: you know,
0: it?
4: Look, all I'll say is the Commerce Commission, the governments, AA, Gatsby, MB, they've all been examining the margins that petrol companies put on this and how quickly they go up and how quickly they go down. There is a weekly graph, there is a weekly read on this. So if there is any sign that the margins are not where they should be, the petrol companies will come under pressure, and the government is obviously watching this extremely closely and said that it will be. So, look, I know it's frustrating. I have to fill my car up as well. But I would say that it's a lot better than it was some years ago. There is scrutiny. There is scrutiny of that, and they are being watched very closely. So, fingers crossed, we will see in the next week or two those prices come back under $3. Now, the key, that in itself is going to help, but I think the confidence element is critical. What we need is a bit of a shot in the arm here when it comes to sentiment and confidence so that the money that's kind of sitting on the sidelines, that people are maybe not wanting to buy this or buy that, or a company doesn't want to invest, or they don't want to push the button on a particular project. If this deal looks solid, if it looks like it's going to hold and the war is over, the straits open, the ships start sailing, it'll take a while for them to unwind it all, maybe they will push the button on that project. Maybe the company will buy that. Maybe the person will buy that house. Bit more commerce, bit more activity. That money that's on the sidelines, we know from the export boom, starts to flow, and we get this economy growing again.
0: Yeah, I won't be buying a house, but I think if they do drop the price a bit, I might go, yes, when they point at the two chocolate bars for $5. I'll go, oh, yeah, I might do that, actually. I might big time myself.
4: Well, they're always some weird bar,
0: there's always
4: though,
0: something
4: aren't they?
0: On that's on. Yeah, they are. It's always a weird bar, but this is where you get two of them.
4: Yeah.
0: It's chocolate.
4: Sometimes it just hits the spot.
0: It does hit the spot. Yeah. Thank you for that.
4: Very good.
0: Yeah, Corinne Dan with us here to wrap up what's going on there with your oil prices. Hopefully relief on the way. Let's stick with that, shall we? All right. At the pumps this morning, the average price for diesel is $2.89. The average price for 91 is $3.15. Porirua, though, has the cheapest petrol anywhere. A litre of 91 at the NPD station is just $2.74.

0: let's get you stirred up. It's the All Whites. They're back in action. Grant Chapman with me right now. Exciting day, Chappie, this afternoon. Love it.
1: Was that from 82?
0: Yes.
1: Oh, please. My God.
0: All Whites.
1: I remember that. I was just a kid, and I remember Same. My dad taking me to Mount Smart to watch one of those qualifying games.
0: Oh, see, I was in my lounge in Hastings, so that looked so exotic to me, going up to exotic Auckland to have a look there. I discovered that guy Zico, and I was like, oh, look at him. Even though they were giving us a hiding, Brazil, I was like, these guys are cool. Look at that guy, Socrates. I thought they were, honestly, as a 10-year-old Māori boy in Hastings, I thought they were the most exotic bros I'd ever seen. And I was like, yeah. I like these guys. We're sending some people off to the Comm Games. That team is growing. Tell me about the athletics team, Chappie.
1: Yep, 21 athletes were named yesterday. Pretty strong-looking team. Usual names, some medal potential there. Hamish Kerr in the high jump, Geordie Beamish, steeplechase. We've got three men in the shot, which is great. I love that. We've got three women in the pole vault, which is good. And Zoe Hobbs in the sprints, that's great too. There's some names missing, though. Connor Bell on the discus. Just missed the Olympic discus final last 2 years ago, I think. He's not in the team. Matty Weshey, who was a bronze medalist at Birmingham and also at the World Champs last year. I think she threw only once this season at the National Champs. Same with Connor. So they both missed out. They obviously didn't make the qualifying standard, but I suspect there's probably more to it than that. They're probably injured by the sounds of things. No men's sprinters either. And I guess the lucky name to be in there is our mate, the triple jumper, who also didn't compete last summer at all, Ethan Olivier. Very good jumper. I'm a big triple jump fan, but didn't compete at all last summer, still in the team. So a few questions to be asked about this team.
0: Do you know, I actually went looking for Matty Weshey's name at first when I saw them come out. I was like, where is she? So I'm pleased. Thank you for telling me about that. I want to get in very soon. A couple of people have written in about how far they've travelled for sport. You've been around the world for it. Tell me about this Ashley Klein before Origin 2. What are you talking about here? Betting scandal? What?
1: Yeah, very bizarre story. Ashley Klein is the referee for Origin. Now, the thing that that stunned me the most about this story is that this will be his 14th straight Origin match tomorrow. So he's basically had his fingerprints on State of Origin for, I don't know, do the math, for about the last 5 years. The Sydney papers and all the Australian papers now are reporting that he's got a $400,000 gambling problem.
0: This is like the Turkish football
1: ref. You want to hear about a guy in charge of a big game like this?
0: No, this is like the Turkish football refs, Chappie. They went through all their linesmen and referees, and it turned out there was a horrific amount with a lot of money owing to gambling, like about 70% of them. I mean, it was absolutely rife with it. It's not on league though, is it?
1: No, it doesn't seem to be on rugby league.
0: Yeah.
1: Seems to be mainly on horse racing and greyhounds, which I guess, well, he wouldn't be able to do that now in New Zealand with the greyhounds disappearing. But, and the other bizarre thing is the latest twist of the story is that apparently he's doing some career advancement as part of New South Wales racing. He's sitting in on stewards' inquiries. Which, you know, like the reporting, you can imagine how the Sydney papers are reporting it, very passive-aggressive, like, we're not saying he's done anything wrong, but it's
0: but all
1: not
0: those
1: a
0: games
1: good
0: we
1: look,
0: lost,
1: you know?
0: I bet it was that. Wow, okay. All right, we'll wait for that one. Chappie, can I just share these two with you? So Warren wrote in and said, because I asked early on what's the furthest you've been. Warren said, in 1993, I travelled from Invercargill to Edinburgh to watch the All Blacks versus Scotland. It was Jeff Wilson's first test in which he scored three tries and kicked the last conversion. That's a pretty worthwhile trip. That was a goodie. And then you get to go out in Edinburgh afterwards. And then Daniel says, in 2015, my brother and I travelled from Whakatane and Tokoroa to Green Bay, Wisconsin, to watch the Packers play the Chicago Bears. We met our sister who flew in from The Hague.
1: Frozen tundra.
0: Yeah, unfortunately, we lost. He's talking about the Packers there as well. Those are impressive trips.
1: Yeah, nice. In 2012, I think it was, me and some mates, looking back on it now, it was probably the last time that we were all single, went on a trip to Dallas to go to the Super Bowl, which was Green Bay Packers versus Pittsburgh Steelers. Came home with my Packers cheese head, foam cheese head. And then a couple of us hung out for another week and went to Vegas to go to the Vegas Sevens. So that was probably the best road trip I've been on.
0: That is a goodie. That's a great roadie. See, we're talking roadies in sport this morning. Thank you very much, Chappie. Grant Chapman, talking the world of sport with us this morning here at First Up. 17-6 still to come. We head off to Los Angeles, where New Zealand are taking on Iran this afternoon. The Deputy Prime Minister with us now before we hit 6. I mean, the US-Iran deal, biggest news. We've got to find out its implications for New Zealand. First, Peter Mack has your headlines.
2: Atamariye. President Trump says the deal between the US and Iran is all signed. He made the remarks during a meeting with French President Emmanuel Macron. A US official says the agreement has been signed electronically ahead of what's expected to be the official signing in Switzerland on Friday. Iran says an end to the war in Lebanon is an inseparable part of the peace agreement. However, Israel says its forces will remain in the country indefinitely. State media in Lebanon say hours after the deal was announced, an Israeli strike on a car killed one person. The US-Iran peace deal includes an immediate end to military operations, prompting Donald Trump to declare the vital Strait of Hormuz shipping route open. However, the Automobile Association's Terry Collins says there won't be a dramatic fall in the cost of fuel. He expects crude oil will remain around $80 a barrel until the end of the year. Wellington's new water entity estimates it could cost $25 billion over 30 years to deliver a safe supply and keep harbours and beaches clean. Tiaki Wai takes over ownership and management of the region's water assets from July 1st and will spend $800 million in its first year. Bills will increase on average by 13% this year, coming to an average of $2,390 for the year. Labor's being accused of underestimating the cost of its policy to cap public transport fares at $20 a week in Auckland, Wellington and Christchurch and $10 everywhere else. The party says it would cost $65 million a year, but two economists say it would be between $91 million and $112 million. And a BBC investigation claims Russia was behind arson attacks last year that targeted Britain's Prime Minister Sir Keir Starmer. Two men have been convicted of conspiring to carry out fire attacks on property and a car connected to Sir Keir. That's news. Now heading to our main centres, Met Service say Auckland can expect morning rain, possibly heavy in the west, followed by showers, gradually easing and fine spells increasing. Northwesterlies turning southwesterly in the morning with a high expected to be around 16. Tauranga, rain developing in the morning and easing to a shower or two and increasing fine spells, westerlies and 16 for you also. Hamilton, rain easing to the odd shower this morning, then clearing in the evening as fine spells increase, and northerlies turning westerly this morning, an expected high of 15. Te Whanganui, Atara, Wellington, rain today, easing to isolated showers this morning, then clearing to fine in the afternoon, with southerlies turning northwesterly in the evening and a top of 12 degrees. Christchurch, showers clearing and becoming fine in the morning, and southwesterlies turning northeasterly in the afternoon, and then northwesterly late evening. A high of just 10, and for Otapuri, Dunedin, fine with areas of morning frosts, cloud developing in the evening, and southwesterlies turning northwesterly before dawn, and your high 10 also. Nicola Wright will be with us at 6 with more news and weather for you.
0: Beauty, thanks very much, Pete. Let's go to the All Whites.
2: Go, absolutely.
0: Go, there we go.

0: Yes, it's that golden time where a lot of the ads involve football players dribbling balls around airports and balls bouncing off things and people holding trays going, wow! It's the World Cup, everybody. But the World Cup doesn't really start until today. I think that's the world's feelings because today is the day that New Zealand take to the field in Los Angeles against Iran. It is at 1 o'clock New Zealand's time. It's a, I think it's an evening-y game there in Los Angeles. We get to sit on our bums and watch it. Sarah Roberts and Rob McMillan also get to sit on their bums, but they're going to be very close. They'll be able to feel it and smell it because they will be at the game themselves. Kia ora, you two. Sarah, I'll go with you first. Hello, how are you? Where are you?
1: Morena, Nathan, we are in LA.
0: Where specifically in LA at the moment? Are you at the pub and will you end up leaving the pub?
1: No, we're due to go to the pub actually with all the flying Kiwis probably in about 2 or 3 hours' time. We're meeting in a pub in Inglewood just outside the stadium. And we'll all kind of go along together. There's been a few songs and chants and waiata that have been posted so that people will sing along together. So, we're really looking forward to that. But we're kind of in central LA at the moment, about to go and go to the tar pit and see some woolly mammoths. Do some science before the sport.
0: Yeah, go head off to La Brea there. Love it. Rob, can you tell that where have you travelled from to get to this? Where'd you come from?
2: So we all flew over here from Wellington. So it was actually pretty amazing, through Fiji and then landed in LA 2 days ago.
0: Oh, that is so cool. It's an interesting market to try and have a go at. They've got big, you know, sports that are traditional for them. You get your Lakers, your Dodgers, your what have you. Yeah. Tell me about the atmosphere that you've seen as far as the World Cup goes, because this is sort of new for them. Do the Americans look like they get it?
1: I think they do. I mean, they love their soccer here. We saw a pretty funny T-shirt someone was just wearing down the street the other day saying, "Go soccer." we actually arrived and went out to a pub, and of course all the Americans here were watching the NBA. It was the Knicks taking the final, the grand final there. So I think once they've got over that hump, I think, you know, the football's really going to be building. We ended up in Little Tokyo yesterday where Japan was playing the Netherlands, and the atmosphere there was pretty, pretty electric. A lot of people, a lot of Japanese were out. So we all got, you know, kind of into that with the Japanese. Yeah, it was really cool.
0: Oh, under the giant Shohei Ohtani mural there. That'd be amazing. Tell me, Rob, this sounds like something that wasn't just planned a week ago. Tell me about the planning and the getting together, and when did it go from, do you think we should, to, yeah, we're going?
2: Well, this is the crazy thing. I reckon a friend, Matt, suggested this maybe 2.5 years ago. It slowly coalesced into something that might happen, then it could happen, then it sort of probably was happening. And then suddenly we realised we were all turning 50 together, so this was the thing to do.
0: Oh, it's brilliant. So
2: about 3 months ago, we actually got the real planning together. And, of course, after this game, we're slowly trundling up to Vancouver in Canada for the next 2 games.
0: Okay, right. So you're not just basing yourself in LA. You're going to go up to Vancouver in that as well. What kind of game are we expecting today? Because I know that Iran, when I have a look, they're ranked quite a bit higher than we are.
2: Almost everyone is.
1: Well, everyone is. That's right. look, I think this one could be really super exciting. I mean, I'm crossing my fingers that this could be the first, you know, World Cup game that New Zealand wins. We're hoping for that, of course, but it's going to be a hard one. They're all going to be hard ones for New Zealand.
0: But I hope that this stadium looks magnificent, and I think it would be one of those ones you just sit in and go, wow, is this what stadiums could be like? Have you ever been into it before, or any of the other big stadiums there?
1: No, and we were speaking to some Americans in the pub the other day, and they were just saying this is going to, you know, even just being in that stadium is going to be an experience for you because it's so high tech, apparently. So I don't even know what that means or what we're in for, but I think it'll be great.
0: I think you'll go there.
1: Whatever the outcome.
0: I think you'll go there and think Hastings needs one of these. Let's do that. Let's put one there. Well, you two have the best time there. Make some new friends. Have a good fun. And I think we've got your number, so we're going to bug you now. Well, we might catch up with you again in Vancouver. Thank you so much for that.
2: We'll catch up in Vancouver.
1: Yeah, we'll do wonderful. That. Thanks so
0: All right,
1: much,
0: let's Nathan. Go New Zealand. Thanks, here we go. Nathan. Good stuff. Someone's come in here. We were talking about how far have you travelled for sport. This says, after 13 years of fighting to settle our earthquake insurance claim, we decided we wanted to do one reckless thing to put the stress behind us. So my husband went to Paris for the weekend to watch the last Rugby World Cup final. Paris, yay, that game. Ah, oh, that's a shame, but what a beautiful trip. Yesterday, news came about that there was an announcement, hey, there might be a deal signed, United States and Iran, and I think that was the 40th time this year that it had been announced that it was potentially there, but it looks like we have reached, well, I say we, looks like they have reached an agreement to end their conflict to take effect on Friday and should see the US end its naval blockade of Iranian ports and reopening the Strait of Hormuz. And we all go, ooh, hopefully this is good things as far as it goes for prices, petrol prices or anything like that to do with oil. Our Deputy Prime Minister David Seymour is with us now. Thank you for being here. So this peace deal, if it's signed, do you see it as a genuine diplomatic breakthrough, or is it more of a pause in a conflict that might even, you know, easily reignite?
3: Well, I think it's prudent to leave room for some cautious optimism here. It's easy to be a bit sceptical given the number of stops and starts you referred to. In fact, I saw someone quite cleverly say, gee, I think it's so awesome that President Trump has won this war again. But let's hope that this is the real deal for a couple of reasons. One is that people have been really hurting from energy prices, not just in New Zealand, around the world. We're worried about people here in New Zealand who really just had enough after, you know, 6 or 7 years of pandemics and inflation and recessions and then sort of hopeful starts to the economy that haven't quite eventuated. So let's hope that $83 that we're seeing at the oil price starts to filter through to the pump and ultimately through to the prices of everything we buy that's touched by energy, which is nearly everything once you consider transportation and so on. But the second reason is the Iranian people who, you know, have maybe been a little bit forgotten through this. Back in January when there was an uprising and then a bloody massacre of people by their own government, our hearts were with them. And I think it's important to keep in mind that there's still 80 or 90 million people there living under this terrible oppressive regime. And let's hope that they get the change they deserve too.
0: I want to know too, because when this was happening quite early, we were getting updates about, oh, we've got this many days worth of diesel or this many days worth of, you know, 91 or whatever. I was just wondering, do you know where we're at with that right now? Because obviously, even if it's signed on Friday, it's not like we get a whole bunch of ships arriving on, you know, Monday, is it?
3: First of all, I've stopped memorising the numbers before every interview because they don't change much.
0: Yeah.
3: But typically we have 40 or 50 days in each of petrol, jet fuel and diesel. I think one of the stories of this is that although the prices have been high, markets have actually functioned. Refineries that supply us have sourced crude oil from new sources. And by and large, life has carried on, albeit with those elevated prices that have stimulated the supply response. But you're also right to observe, I mean, that $83 I quoted, that's actually the price for an August contract of crude oil. And it will take a long time. I saw President Trump say that ships of the world could start their engines, which was quite whimsical. But it's true that in order, even just for the ships to have the confidence to use the strait, there's 20,000 sailors have been stuck on ships in the Gulf during this whole period. They need to get their ships in order and then start transiting through the strait, get to the refineries, do the refining, and then the fuel finally flows. So there is unfortunately still a practical lag of weeks, in fact months, before we get back to normal, assuming all of this goes ahead as hoped.
0: Yeah. If the agreement collapses and we return to conflict there, how will New Zealand play this as far as, I guess, being vocally critical of whichever side is responsible? Can we play it, or are we too small?
3: Well, I think we've been very consistent in saying that we want an end to hostilities. We want both sides to have a negotiated settlement and frankly, just stop the fighting, because it doesn't actually do anybody any good in the long term. However, I think you're right to allude to the fact that the New Zealand military, proud as we are of our servicemen and women, do not have the ability to intervene. And ultimately, there's about 200 countries in the world, and we have to be realistic about how much effect our voice has on people who, you know, have been fighting in a pretty fanatical way for a long time.
0: Thank you for that. Our Deputy Prime Minister David Seymour with us here to wrap up Tuesday morning's program. And it's been great too to get your feedback about international sports events, what, you know, how far it is that you've travelled. Well done to you. That's pretty cool. I used to get excited. I mean, we went, one of my favourites was we went in the car from Hastings down to Wellington, and we went to that double header at Athletic Park. And that was when Buck Shelford had just been dropped the week before, and he came up into the stands and he was sitting near us, and I was thinking, I am breathing nearly the same air as Buck Shelford, and that was pretty cool. It's where the Bring Back Buck started. Anyway, it's time now to head along to Ingrid and John, who are all set. They're all decked out in all whites white this morning. That's great
4: scarves,
0: to see.
4: Scarves.
0: Scarves. They've been playing keepy uppy.
4: My own scarf, yep.
0: Yep, doing it all.
4: Athletic Park, do we miss it? The southerly roaring through, all up your
0: chest. No. I used to like sitting at the Millard Stand. I'd go down in the August holidays to watch Wellington play, because I liked Murray McDead.
4: The view was stunning. I remember the hot dogs too, they were always frozen in the middle. It was quite an extraordinary thing. Did you go with your dad? I used to go with my dad to Athletic Park. Beautiful.
0: Yeah, do that. Memory. And the cousins would walk across, walk over from Lyle Bay. It's great fun. What's going on since morning?
5: Yeah, we're following up on your discussion there with David Seymour about what this is going to mean, the US and Iran deal, well, what it will mean in terms of, is, you know, is this a real deal? How long is it going to last, and what impact it'll have on fuel prices? And the people of Iran, of course, as he so rightly pointed out, should be front and central here. Social media ban for under 16s, that's been announced in the UK. We'll look into that as well. And John, you've got Chris Hipkins.
4: You're coming in to talk about the cost of the cap, $20 cap on public transport. Labour says it's $65 million. Our gallery team's done really good work in saying it's probably somewhere between $90 and $110 million. So we will put that to Chris Hipkins. And the whole business of costing policies, is it time to have an independent office that does this?
0: That's a good point.
4: Let the children... Does he say boogie?
0: Yeah, he says boogie. Boogie. It's like, when you were there, were you actually paying attention to the boogie? I don't think he was.
4: He was extraordinary, though, wasn't he?
0: I loved him so much.
4: So brilliant.
0: So much. The Rise and Fall of Ziggy Stardust and The Spiders from Mars came out on this day in 1972. Breakthrough LP, sold over 7 million copies, and that's why we leave you with that today. An absolute rollicking time, but... yes, it is football day. This belongs to the All Whites. Come on, let's go. Undefeated at World Cups since 1982.
4: Whoa!
0: Yeah, that's what we're
4: record.
0: Bringing. You like that?
4: So much.
0: I think it's the best stat I can find. First up is back in your ears, Upper War.

0: RNZ News at 6. Kia ora, good morning. I'm Nicola Wright. The United States and Iran have overnight signed a memorandum of understanding to end the nearly four-month war. Senior US officials say a formal signing ceremony will take place on Saturday, and shipping traffic in the Strait of Hormuz would significantly but gradually ramp up. They say the memorandum of understanding has been signed electronically by President Donald Trump and Vice President J.D. Vance and Iranian Parliament Speaker Mohammad Baghir Ghalibaf. An official who's briefed the Reuters news agency says any benefits to Iran, such as sanctions relief and release of Tehran's frozen funds, would come only based on its willingness to work with Washington on the Iranian nuclear program. Details will reportedly be released within the next 24 to 48 hours. A fuel company says it's committed to cutting petrol and diesel prices as the cost of oil falls. Following news of the US-Iran peace deal, the government here is warning that if global oil prices drop, it expects the price at the pump to follow. Why Tormore Chief Executive Simon Parham is confident that will happen.
1: These high fuel prices aren't good for anyone. There's demand destruction. We're starting to see the effects of the high product prices flow through into different things like groceries. So we're all getting hit by it. So the sooner we can take it off, hopefully that's a bit of a release valve for inflation and some of that cost of living crisis.
0: Simon Parham expects most war-induced costs will come down over 3 months, but that pre-war prices probably won't be reached until the end of next year. Global oil prices are about $80 a barrel this morning. Labour looks to have underestimated the cost of its public transport fare cap policy, according to two economists who have identified several apparent errors in the party's workings. But the opposition party says it stands by its numbers. Here's our deputy political editor, Craig McCulloch.
2: Labour has costed its public transport policy at $65 million a year. But the economists Sam Warburton and Brad Olson say a more realistic figure would be somewhere between $91 million and $112 million. They say Labour has made several mistakes, including underestimating public transport uptake and not taking into account a corresponding loss of fuel excise and road user charges. In response, the Labour Party says it's confident in its workings, but would welcome any larger increase in public transport.
0: More than a dozen food charities say rising costs and a lack of funding are putting them at risk of closure. Aotearoa Food Rescue Alliance surveyed its 35 member organisations and found that half are worried about shutting in the next 6 months. The food basket in Waipukero is raffling off a new car, and founder Mel King says they're really hoping it will keep them open.
3: We're a core service and we have an amazing efficiency, amazing impact in our communities and in people's homes, and there's no certainty and we're needing to really think about closing.
0: Mel King says the sector needs a national strategy to secure long-term funding.

0: Wire reports.
1: Te Aki Wai's executives say the number of critical assets and pipes needing investment will come at a hefty cost long term. For the coming financial year, residents throughout the region will see water bills increase by an average of 13.3%. Chief Executive Michael Brewster says nobody wants higher bills, but the alternative is more leaks, spills and sewage bursts. He says the city's pipes are getting worse and Te Aki Wai needs to replace 100 kilometres of the network each year.
0: That's the news. Now with sport, here's Barry Guy.
2: The All Whites play their biggest game in more than a decade this afternoon when they kick off their World Cup campaign against Iran in Los Angeles. After years of preparation, coach Darren Baisley says New Zealand's success will come down to decision-making.
3: They've got the ability, they've got the physicality. Can we go and make decisions under a pressure game with a big crowd on the big stage and go and have some moments that can be remembered forever?
2: The All Whites have never won a match at a Football World Cup. The game kicks off at 1. Meanwhile, one of the tournament favourites, Spain, have been held to a nil-all draw by Cape Verde. Batter Jordan Cox and fast bowler Sonny Baker will make their England Test debuts in the second Test against the Black Caps starting tomorrow night at the Oval. England were forced to make several changes due to injuries and the dropping of Ben Stokes and Gus Atkinson following an incident at a London nightclub last week. And the Black Sticks women got their Nations Cup hockey campaign underway with a 3-1 win over South Korea in Auckland. Kuina na pūrungu, hakini kina. That's your sports news. Nicola's back with the weather next.
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0: Forecast from Met Service to midnight for Northland, Auckland, Waikato, Coromandel Peninsula and Bay of Plenty. A spell of rain this morning and then a few showers, clearing later. Waitomo, te Horo Whenua, including the central high country, rain easing to showers in the morning and then gradually clearing. Gisborne and Hawke's Bay, rain spreads north this morning, clears this evening. Wairarapa, Kapiti and Wellington, rain, sometimes heavy, easing to showers this morning, clearing later. Nelson, Marlborough, Canterbury and Otago, except Clutha, isolated showers, clearing to mostly fine this morning. Bullagray and Westland, isolated showers clear early and then it's mainly fine. A few showers return this evening. Fiordland, Clutha and Southland start fine, rain from afternoon though, sometimes heavy later. Chatham Islands, a few showers. In the main centres, Auckland has morning rain, maybe heavy in the west, followed by showers gradually easing, more fine spells. Northwesterlies turn southwest this morning, 16 degrees. Tauranga rain easing to a shower or two and fine more often, westerlies in 16. Hamilton rain easing to the odd shower this morning, then clearing in the evening to more fine breaks. Northerlies turn westerly this morning, 15. Wellington rain easing to isolated showers in the morning and then it's fine. Southerlies turn northwesterly this evening, 12 degrees. Christchurch showers clear to a fine morning. Southwesterlies turn northeast this afternoon and then northwesterly late evening, high of 10. And Dunedin, a fine day, cloud this evening though, northwesterlies and also 10 degrees. It's 7 minutes past six.
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6: Tamaria, good morning everyone. Great to have you with us this Tuesday, Ratu, June the 16th. John, have you heard of techno stress?
7: No, I haven't.
6: Do you think, can you take a guess what it is? Do you think you've got it? Are you stressed out by technology?
7: Yeah, I mean, I'm not stressed out by my ability to use it. I'm stressed out by how the constancy of it,
6: okay.
7: The kind of pervasive,
6: yeah. So we're looking at an issue, a story on this later. It's more, and it is, to be fair, older people who are struggling, so clearly not us, John. I guess the pitfalls of it, some are saying they feel isolated, but it could also open up a whole new world. So one of our reporters has been speaking. This techno stress, it's been identified by Auckland University. It is a thing.
7: I'm fascinated. This is a Matthew Tunison story, right?
6: Yes, I did just make it up. Yeah. I've got a new car with a keyless entry.

0: and the technology around that is stressing me out.
1: Is it?
0: No end. I can't get my head around it, and I keep looking for keys and I don't need them. But anyway, it goes beyond that. Do let us know if you struggle with these things. 21081 on text. Also on the program today, Finance Minister Nicola Willis says she expects fuel companies to pass on any oil price drop. This is as the US and Iran reach a deal over the conflict.
2: It takes weeks to get back on, and they don't want to start putting on production if they think there's a chance they've got to shut it down again.
0: Yeah, that was the AA's principal advisor, Terry Collins. We'll also talk to Waitomo Fuel's chief executive, Simon Parham, after the 7 o'clock news.
1: And, of course, Kiwis kicking off at the World Cup, the Football World Cup. The All Whites are set to face Iran.
3: You know, there's going to be a lot of distractions around. I want the players to enjoy that. You know, you should enjoy that big crowd. That's why you play football.
1: That's the All Whites coach, Darren Bosley. We'll speak to a member of the fan group, the Flying Kiwis FC, who are in LA for the game around 10 past 7.
0: And speaking of techno stress, UK Prime Minister Keir Starmer announces an under-16 social media ban.
4: Social media is making children unhappy. It's making it easier for bullies to harass and abuse them. And it could even be harming their mental health.
0: We'll speak to our correspondent in the UK at about 25 minutes past 7. Interested in your feedback on that. Australia, now the UK, is an under-16 social media ban in New Zealand. Just a matter of time. What do you think? Text us 21081. You can email to morningreport@rnz.co.nz. 10 past 6.
1: We are delighted to have your company. We're beginning this morning with peace breaking out in the famous words of Bertolt Brecht. Is it? An Iranian-born Kiwi says he hopes the deal between the US and Iran will hold, but says the military action has failed to result in a regime change. Remember, that was one of the justifications for the military action. Yesterday, Washington and Tehran agreed to a peace deal to put an immediate end to military operations on all fronts, with a final agreement to come within 2 months. But the exact terms of the deal remain unclear. We're going to look at this throughout the morning, including what will happen to Iran's stockpiles of highly enriched uranium. Bahram Karagar escaped Iran in 1984 and was accepted as a refugee by Australia. He's lived in New Zealand for more than two decades, and he joins us now from Wellington. Bahram, it's so lovely to have you with us. Thank you for joining us. I suspect you have thoroughly mixed feelings this morning, do you?
5: I do, John. Good morning, John. Great talking to you. Yes, we do. And hopeful the peace is finally there, but truly talking to my family in Iran, they still can't believe that peace will be achieved there because the third party in that war has not fully committed themselves to the peace, and that's Israel.
1: And of course, sorry to interrupt, but the action against Lebanon stopping is a red line for Iran. So you're absolutely right. This feels like this hasn't been negotiated. Can you describe what your family in Iran have been living through during this period?
5: Look, as I said before in the press, two of my cousins got injured, but they couldn't go to the hospital. The fear of America brutally attacking Iran, the hospitals, the university, the infrastructure, the ping-pong execution of the regime they were climbing, that was complete nonsense. They actually ruined everything. My cousin was telling me that, you know, each time the phone rang, they had a fear of they get a news of the death of someone. Imagine living in there, and when the bomb comes, you're waiting for when is the next one is for me. And on top of that, when they, Israel and America are killing in one side, on the other side, the regime start, you know, expanding their executions. Any opposition, I've said that before, even they put 14-year-old kids with a machine gun in their hands, the small voice of opposition faces the fire of the machine guns. One incident, was a child on a window made some comment about hate war or some opposition to the government, and the fire to their window. This is what's Iranian going through this war, getting killed by both sub after war.
1: And of course, one of the rationalizations for the action against Iran was a regime change. Has the regime changed in a material way for Iranians? Is life better under the regime now than it was prior to this action?
5: The reality is there was a misinform about Iran regime. They thought it's a tyrant system. By killing one person, the regime will change. That's a mentality which is not. They are more sophisticated than that. They actually becomes worse. More fanatic people in the power now. There are people who are objecting even to these peaks. The pressure will come later. As I said, the tripled execution of the oppositions. John, one thing we got to realize as a Kiwis that this war break the international law. The Article 51 of the United Nations, they violated that law, and New Zealand said nothing. New Zealand Kiwis give a lot of, in World War I and World War II, we give a lot of people, Kiwis died, to create a law in the international law to protect human beings. If we don't respect that, if we don't follow that, if we don't honor those blood, what do we expect tomorrow if they attack New Zealand, somebody attack the environment? Which law is going to protect us? We got to point out that the New Zealand government failed to acknowledge this.
1: But I want to ask you about the failure of the justification for the war. So the regime, and you are not alone in saying this, everyone is saying this, is now tougher, more hardline and less sentimental than it was before. But of course, they've been further emboldened by the fact that they understand they have leverage over the Strait of Hormuz now, right? So in real terms, what has this conflict achieved? What has President Trump achieved?
5: They achieved nothing. What they achieved is they're strengthening the regime. What they achieve is they realize, like China, maybe they're not a military force against America. They don't have a nuclear bomb, but they can turn the war to the economy war, which affects everyone, including you and I, sort of living. So now, realistically, what they achieved? They killed thousands of Iranians. Iran got stronger. Iran's going to go supporting the forces against Israel, the Hezbollah and the terrorists. And they're going to get their money. This is a conversation in the piece that the European going to lose this, ease the sanctions on Iranian. By the way, the whole sanction business, we always say the sanctions should be aimed at the governments, not at the ordinary people. Why don't they just release some food for Iranian and some medicine to be released to Iran? At the moment, thousands of the people are out of work. Iran hasn't got social benefits like we got in New Zealand. So people are struggling, really struggling. The condition of living on really worse for them. They got the regime got their own supporters in the street waving the flags and destroying any oppositions. They achieved nothing. They achieve nothing but make the condition worse for Iranian.
1: Bahram Karga, who is a Kiwi-Iranian, thank you so much for joining us this morning. We really appreciate your time. It's 70 minutes past six.
0: That is time to catch up with our correspondent, Alice Wilkins, and find out about what has been happening around the world. Obviously, this memorandum of understanding between the US and Iran is front and centre here. It's been signed electronically. We haven't seen a text or anything yet. What more do we know, Alice?
6: Yeah, Ingrid, US officials saying this framework agreement to end the Iran war has now been signed, ahead, of course, of that physical signing that will still happen at a ceremony in Switzerland at the end of this week, Friday local time. That will be the point when the 60-day window for a final peace deal to be reached by these two countries is triggered. The memorandum of understanding was electronically signed by US President Donald Trump and Vice President J.D. Vance, as well as Iranian Parliament Speaker Mohammad Ghalibaf on behalf of Iran. President Trump has been giving a couple of details about this. He was speaking to media in France. He's been with French President Emmanuel Macron ahead of the G7 summit. He was asked, when the full text of this agreement will be released, because as you mentioned, we don't have a lot of detail about the fine print here. To that, he said it would be released pretty soon. He said probably sometime after Friday, which is, of course, the signing day. US officials, however, have said in 24 or 48 hours, so a little bit of uncertainty there. President Trump said the Strait of Hormuz would be fully open by Friday. US officials have said that will open once the deal is signed in person. President Trump also, within these comments, asked if this deal involves sanctions relief for Iran. He said it doesn't. He said if Iran does what it's supposed to do, then sanctions relief would start taking effect. And interestingly, he also said he likely won't be at the official signing ceremony later this week. President Trump said J.D. Vance is going to be the one to sign that document in person.
0: Right. Now, in the UK, the Sir Keir Starmer has now announced it's going to follow in Australia's footsteps, maybe even getting ahead of Australia in some ways with a ban on social media for under 16s. Yeah. It's pretty comprehensive.
6: Yeah, similar model. Social media platforms like Instagram, TikTok, YouTube, Facebook are all going to be banned for anyone under the age of 16 in the UK. But it is being described as an Australia Plus arrangement because there are some further measures. There will be, according to Sir Keir Starmer, world-leading blocks placed on live streaming and strangers contacting children, he said. That's going to be done through restrictions, extra restrictions on gaming sites that block live streaming and communications on those sites. The government also is still going to be looking at overnight curfews and breaks in infinite scrolling for anyone up to the age of 18. This is all going to be enforced through action taken against the social media platforms, not teens who manage to circumvent any restrictions that come into play. And the regulator Ofcom is going to be looking at enforcement and age verification measures. We're going to get some more details about this next month. The consultation will be published in full in July, but certainly really interesting for other countries who are watching on and currently pondering what to do about teenagers and social media.
0: Absolutely. Now, a man has been arrested. This was for an incident, I'm not sure if people will remember this, back in 2017, where a woman was allegedly pushed into the path of a bus. This happened in Putney in London.
6: Yeah, and video of the incident went viral when it did happen in May 2017. The person in the video was labelled the Putney Pusher. The CCTV footage from the time shows a jogger running along Putney Bridge and appearing to shove a woman onto the road directly into the path of a bus that fortunately manages to swerve and sort of narrowly avoids hitting her head. This woman was 33 at the time. She escaped any injury, really fortunately, thanks to that quick action. It was reported at the time that the jogger actually came back about 15 minutes later and ignored the woman when she tried to talk to him. But no one was ever charged over this incident. Three men were arrested but released without charge. Detectives identified more than 50 people of interest, but despite that, closed the investigation in 2018. Today, news from police that a 44-year-old man has been arrested on suspicion of attempted grievous bodily harm, and he is still in police custody now.
0: Wow. Finally got their man. People should seek out this footage because it's absolutely incredible that this woman actually survived that incident. It was so close. Hey, thank you very much, Alice. 22 minutes past six now. Shall we have a whistle through the traffic?
1: Whistle through.
0: I'm going to use my words instead. In Auckland, a travel time of 43 minutes if you're heading into the city from Drury and 20 minutes if you're driving in from Albany.
1: Which is almost whistling, isn't it? That's quick this time of morning, isn't it?
0: Yeah, no doubt. 23 minutes past six. A bit of feedback coming in on tech stress, which I raised earlier. We have a story on this a bit later on in the program. Liz says, I have a new role. IT support. Oh, this sounds frustrating.
1: Sorry, because my mum's listening to this. My mum listens, and she's the same age as
0: IT support for an 84-year-old mum. It's a frustrating situation for both of us. The number of times we reset forgotten passwords, I long for the days when the key IT challenge was finding the TV remote, which is still a problem. We can't find the TV remote.
1: The one that's really magnificent is when I try and talk my my mother through an IT, my wonderful mum, Wendy, through an IT problem over the phone.
0: Oh, that's the worst.
1: And to be frank, I'm not great at it. And she, it's truly, whatever the opposite of Torval and Dean is, that's us.
0: Another says, tech stress, you're lucky I know how to work this phone. And also on the social media ban in the UK, Alice has just been talking about this one. Stephen says, listen to the young people and rangatahi. Their voice is key to getting social media under control.
1: Which is actually what the Children's Commissioner was saying to us a couple of weeks ago, right?
0: 24 minutes past six. Now let's get under control with Nathan in the World of Sport. Hi there, Nathan.
7: Kia ora.
0: Not everyone was watching the basketball in San Antonio, weren't they? What
7: no,
0: were they doing?
7: Because it turns out, now there was a World Cup story that happened where England had all their training gear stolen. Well, a lot of their training gear stolen in the World Cup. And they came back and said, where's our gear gone? And apparently it was some people who'd come up from down south to do a bit of perusing. So there was two people stole it who were San Antonians, but they have tracked down the people who received it, and two men have been charged with a felony count each for receiving stolen property, and that was the training gear from the English football team. The prosecutors did this in Jackson County, Missouri, and they charged Mustafa Salik and Irfan Kamal, both of San Antonio, Texas, with a Class D felony, which carries a sentence of up to 7 years in prison. Bond was set at $75,000 for each of them. So please don't steal World Cup training gear. They need it. But look, this is an important World Cup day for New Zealand because finally it's here. Feels like the World Cup starts. I think everyone agrees on that, even the English. The number 85 ranked Tim Payne and friends takes on Iran, who's number 21 this afternoon. And yeah, I found a great stat. New Zealand haven't lost at a World Cup since the 23rd of June 1982. So let's keep that going. And I was thinking too about the squads. Actually, the New Zealand squad is in dollar terms, and this is to do with their salaries and how much they're paid, we're actually a more highly paid squad than them. We're 41 million, they're 38 million. The most valuable team is France at 1.74 billion and England at 1.52 billion. So they must be listed on some sort of exchange as an AI or something. But so the game this afternoon for us is at 1 o'clock. There's already been a game this morning and already a challenger for Tim Payne's crown. So at 4 o'clock this morning, Spain kicked off against Cape Verde. Now, when you have a look at that, you go, this is a Goliath. Like this is another $1.5 billion team taking on a team that is not. Spain put 27 shots in the game. They put 7 on goal. One of them hit the woodwork. The score, nil all. So in a way, this tiny, tiny nation, which is one of the smaller ones, has really got a huge victory here by not being beaten there by Spain. They only managed to get one shot on the Spanish goal, but they certainly managed to keep them out. The hero of the day is a 40-year-old. He is called Vozinha, and he is the goalkeeper. Now, he's not for Cape Verde. He normally plays in the Portuguese second division for a team called Chaves. He was all over the place. Like, there's one save he does where he's just at full stretch, and he's giving it all. He's giving it everything, right? So social media, he's the new darling, unfortunately, because the Brazilian TV channel CutZTV said, this guy's great. Let's see if, because again, they looked and they saw he didn't really have any followers. Let's see if we can get him to 100,000 followers. He had 200,000 followers within a minute. He had over 1 million before the time he stepped off the field. But the thing is, so many people were watching the games, and you think of an area like Brazil where they're just football mad, all of them, who is this? So they went straight for this guy. So what an achievement by him to do that. I mean, like, you know, like we say, not one of the younger goalkeepers around from this tiny nation. And again, doesn't play for any of the glamour clubs around, but that's a huge result for them. Yeah. I had a Mexican friend, and I asked her to teach me some Spanish. I only learnt the swear words. And from looking online, that's what most of the Spanish fans are doing right now. So I'll try and get some headlines later on about that. We have a game kicking off at 7. This is in our group. So we've got Belgium kicking off there. They should be the glamour team. They've got this thing they're called like the golden generationals, although some are saying this is the old and golden generation, that maybe their generation was, you know, maybe the last World Cup. However, they are by far and away the top ranked team. They're a number 9 ranked team in the world that's in our pool. They play against Egypt, and if you're a Liverpool fan, of course, you've got Mo Salah involved in that side. So there's real quality there. Saudi Arabia and Uruguay, that's when you can just walk around pacing. That's 10 o'clock this morning, and then 1 o'clock this afternoon, Iran versus the All Whites, and that's one of the games on TVNZ Plus. that you can get for free.
0: You've described the All Whites as Tim Payne and
7: Friends. That's how they're known. I saw there was like a teams in a nutshell described in one of the American papers, and that's what they put for us. But people went, oh, yeah, that guy. So, no, he'll be in playing it right back and sending in beautiful crosses.
1: So he's been named, has he?
7: No. The thing is with footballers, they don't do it until just before the game. So that's always a bit confusing with that. But he's bound to be playing it at right back because he's just one of the better crosses of the ball, and we need that ball into Chris Wood.
0: I've just had it in my ear hole that guy's up to 5.7 million.
7: 5.7 mil. There you go. Oh, come on, Payno. Let's go. Let's get some. Put him in goal. Let's try and compete with them. Okay.
0: Thank you, Nathan. Thank you. 29 minutes past six now. The warmest place in the country at the moment, Opotiki on 13 degrees. The coldest is Waitati on minus 0.3 of a degree.
1: Minus 0.3.
0: Yeah.
1: Coming up before 7 on Morning Report, Donald Trump has arrived in France for the G7 summit on the US, as the US and Iran sign a memorandum of understanding. The BBC's Frank Gardner is joining us. Wonderful guest. He's coming up.
0: Yeah, it'd be great to get his thoughts. Also, it's a year since Jetstar started its Hamilton to Australia route. So how has the Waikato region benefited?
8: 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RNZ National Headlines.
9: US President Donald Trump says a memorandum of understanding to end the war with Iran has already been signed and details will be released pretty soon. A formal signing ceremony will be held in Switzerland on Saturday, although details of the deal remain shrouded in mystery. Mediator Pakistan says the deal includes an end to military operations in Lebanon, something Iran says is an inseparable part of the agreement. However, Israel says its forces will remain in the country indefinitely. State media in Lebanon say an Israeli strike on a car in the south overnight killed one person. A fuel company says it expects the bulk of the war-induced cost of petrol to come down over the next 3 months. Waitomo Chief Executive Simon Parham says he is committed to cutting prices as the cost of oil falls following the news of a US-Iran peace deal. He says high fuel prices serve no one, including his own company, but he says pre-war prices probably won't be reached until the end of next year. An economist says Labour would need to raise its proposed public transport fare cap to $26 a week to bring the cost closer to its estimated cost of $65 million a year. Analysis by RNZ and economists has identified apparent errors in the party's workings. Economist Sam Warburton estimates the annual cost at between $91 million and $111 million.
10: In the scheme of things, not a huge miscalculation, but a material one, and one which I hope that Labour will take a look at.
9: Labour says all modelling requires judgments and assumptions, and it's confident in its workings. Wellington's new water entity says it will spend $800 million in its first year as it sets about replacing ageing assets. Tiaki Wai estimates it could cost $25 billion over 30 years to deliver a safe supply and keep harbours and beaches clean. Board Chair Will Peat says some wastewater pipes are 130 years old and replacing them will come at a hefty cost. He says residents' water bills will increase on average by just over 13% this year. A Hawke's Bay food charity says the sector needs a national strategy to secure long-term funding. Founder of the Food Basket in Waipukuro, Mel King, says rising costs has them on the brink of closure. Aotearoa Food Rescue Alliance surveyed its 35 member organisations and found that half are worried about shutting in the next 6 months. That's the news. Met Service forecast for the main centres. Auckland has morning rain, maybe heavy in the west, followed by showers, gradually easing and more fine spells. Northwesterlies turn southwest in the morning, a high of 16 degrees. Tauranga, rain easing to a shower or two and fine more often, westerlies and 16. Hamilton, rain eases to the odd shower this morning, clears this evening to more fine breaks. Northerlies turn westerly this morning. In Wellington, rain eases to isolated showers by midday, then it's fine. Southerlies turn northwest this evening, 12. Christchurch, showers clearing to a fine morning. Southwesterlies turn northeast this afternoon and then northwesterly late evening, high of 10. Dunedin fine today, cloud this evening, northwesterlies also 10 degrees. It's 27 minutes to 7.
1: Thank you very much indeed, Nicola, and thank you for being with us. We are delighted to have your company. Let's go to Rural News now with Janina Schwanaker. And Janina, a boost for virtual fencing. We're just talking about this constant evolution and celebration and development of virtual fencing. Now it's looking to unlock productivity gains for the largest farm operator in New Zealand, which is who?
11: Is Pāmu, John.
1: That's formerly known as Landcorp, right?
11: That's right, the state-owned farming enterprise.
1: Yes.
11: And you're right, it's the topic we just can't get enough of. Now, the government is investing $3.5 million in a five-year project, which is led by Pāmu, as you say, formerly Landcorp, in partnership with a number of industry partners, including Halter. The Livestock Innovation Farming Transformation, or LIFT program, aims to unlock the productivity potential of hill country while protecting sensitive environments by showcasing how virtual fencing works on farm. Pāmu Chief Executive Mark Leslie says it's rolled out Halter across five of its farms already, with a number of benefits.
12: A mix from having it on maternal cows and just seeing the weight gain of those calves up to weaners because they're just grazing in front of the cows, so that's been really exciting. And then on the systems where we're running finishing bulls and the likes, and actually the benefit of that from a labour perspective, R&M on bikes, safety of people out in those paddocks where you're not hitting bull holes and things like that, just a couple of examples. But at the same time, being able to see we do eDNA testing and things like that, seeing the benefit of actually the water supply and the likes as well.
11: Mark Leslie says it'll give farmers the opportunity to see and engage with wearables devices and understand the difference they can make for them, whether it's with breeding cows or finishing stock. He says the partnership's still open for other wearable providers to come in as well. Hawke's Bay sheep and beef farmer Jacques Reinhardt of Horizons Farming has just joined the program and says his main focus is on maximising pasture use.
13: Pretty amazing programs, basically trying to make a playbook on how to integrate these wearables into sheep and beef farming systems in different climates and topography and stuff across New Zealand. Basically trying to drive production up on our farms, and we see this as a really good way of doing that, exploring that anyway.
11: Now, independent economic modelling shows LIFT has the potential to deliver an additional $536 million per year in farm gate returns by 2036 and a $1.25 billion uplift in exports by the same time.
1: Wow, that's pretty striking. I love this. So there's a new electric farm bike for dairy farmers. This was on sale at field days. Was anyone buying it?
11: Lots.
1: They've gone woke.
11: They have. So the creators of the Galve bike had actually nearly sold out their first production line when they were only halfway through the four-day event at Mystery Creek.
1: So there's real demand for an electric farm bike.
11: Real demand. That's right.
1: Good.
11: Yeah, and they seem to have learned from their lessons. Anthony Clyde, the creator, he's been in the e-bike industry for almost 20 years. As I say, he said he's learned a lot in that time and says the focus for the new farm e-bike was on making it a reliable work tool.
14: From scratch, we've designed it for dairy farm use. So there's a lot about the traditional farm bike that's awesome and proven. Brakes, wheelbase, shocks, forks. And then we've just looked at where can we take that with electric. Farmers have really validated it. Like, we've only got five left of our first production run, and it's day two.
11: Made from galvanised steel, it features a step-through design with a high tray on the back for bins or for your working dogs.
1: For coffee.
11: A very large pot of coffee.
1: A flat white, of course.
11: Anthony Glyde says the 3 kilowatt-hour lithium-iron phosphate battery will get farmers 70 to 80 kilometres on a flat dairy farm and about half that on a rolling hill property. He says it's been the perfect storm of rising oil prices, pushing more farmers to look at solar and technological advances.
14: When I first rode my first e-bike, I was like, this is just going to take off. It took a lot longer, but now that it's mainstream, farmers get a lot of flack, but they're actually leading the way in a lot of the core decisions.
11: The company's focused on limited production numbers for the New Zealand market to start, though it will look to develop other variants, including a lower orcharder, allowing growers to get under the canopy, and eventually maybe quad bikes and side-by-sides, so one to watch.
1: Absolutely. Janina Schwanaker, everything you tell us is one to watch. 23 minutes to 7, that's Rural News. You are with Morning Report. Let's bring in Frank Gardner now, who is going to tell us, the latest on the US President's arrival in Europe for the G7 summit, where his agreement with Iran is expected to be under the spotlight. It will be, of course. The deal to end the war, fingers crossed, will be signed in Switzerland at the end of the week. President Trump says the Strait of Hormuz will be open upon signing. We are delighted to have with us BBC security correspondent Frank Gardner, such a good guest on Morning Report. Kia ora, Frank. Thank you for being with us.
15: Kia ora.
1: Does this feel like it's going to happen?
15: Yeah, I think it does. I think it's highly likely that there will be some kind of a, it's not quite a peace deal, it's a memorandum of understanding.
1: Yes.
15: Or a, you know, it's a ceasefire pact, as it were, but it's kicked down the road a lot of the big questions that are still unresolved. And it does, all it does, it masks the fact that Iran and the US are still quite a long way apart on quite a lot of things. But the important point is that the shooting has stopped and the Strait of Hormuz is going to be open. And the timing of this is, I mean, of course, it started to get leaked out over the weekend. On Friday, there's going to be a signing ceremony in Geneva, which Donald Trump may, he's hinted, he said he might stay on in Europe for that. I mean, at the moment, he's sending J.D. Vance, the vice president, but, you know, his love of attention may mean that he wants to be there for it. And then there's going to be a 60-day period, which is actually relatively short, 2 months, for the U.S. and Iranian negotiators to thrash out what to do about Iran's nuclear enrichment, the various facets of it, the stuff they've already enriched, and the going ahead, what the limits of Iran's enrichment could and should be. But that's been kicked down the road. That's not so far. There are very few details about that in this memorandum of understanding.
1: Yeah, Frank, can I pick up on your sense of absences, I guess? He says not quite a peace deal, that significant issues have been kicked down the road. So what is absent? What is not in the deal?
15: So what is not in the deal is the timing and specifics about what Iran exactly is going to get in return. It's well known that Iran wants sanctions relief. This is a country that has been under heavy international sanction from the West for many years, and they want that lifted. They want funds, billions of dollars of funds, unfrozen. They are also talking about $300 billion of war reparations that they would like the U.S. to pay. I don't think there's much chance of that happening. But the details of all of this are not so far in the deal, the memorandum of understanding. It simply provides for the lifting of the U.S. naval blockade on Iran's Gulf ports, the opening up of the Strait of Hormuz, a cessation of hostilities throughout the region, and that's supposed to include Lebanon, and then this 60-day period of negotiation. I think one of the wild cards in all of this is Israel, because
1: yes,
15: the Israeli government didn't really want this war to end. It's, as far as it's concerned, it's unfinished business. You know, let's be honest, it has let the Islamic Republic, the war has left the Islamic Republic still intact. Yes, it lost its supreme leader, Ayatollah Ali Khamenei, but he's been replaced by his son. It's still a theocratic Islamic Republic, hardline, opposed to the West. And although it suffered a lot of material damage over the 5 weeks of bombing, it's now strategically in a much stronger place because it's found that it can put its fingers around the throat of the global economy by closing the Strait of Hormuz. And its patience is longer than that of the rest of the world.
1: Boy, this is key, isn't it? And if we go back to the rationalisation for the war in the first instance, one of the things that Donald Trump said repeatedly was regime change. We had a, Frank, we had an Iranian New Zealander on about half an hour ago, Bahram Kagar, and he said, you know, we have a new regime that in some respects is more hardline and tougher and less sentimental in its response to opposition from within Iran. We now absolutely know that the regime understands it can use the Strait of Hormuz as leverage anytime it feels unhappy. So what will President Trump say he has achieved with this conflict?
15: Yes. I mean, for him, I think the challenge globally, internationally, less so domestically, but globally, he needs to be able to prove that he's won a better deal than the Obama nuclear deal of 2015, which he effectively tore up, because that took 18 months to negotiate with the P5 plus one, so the five permanent members of the UN Security Council, US, UK, France, China, Russia, plus Germany, hard bargaining with Iran, and they came up with a deal that allowed for very intrusive inspections of Iran's nuclear enrichment facilities and a limit placed on them of not being allowed to enrich beyond 3.67% uranium purity, which is what you need for domestic civil nuclear power. But when Donald Trump took America out of that deal and Iran found itself sanctioned, it started to enrich uranium. It said, well, why should we abide by the terms of this deal if America isn't going to? And so they're sitting on 441 kilos of highly enriched uranium at 60%, which is just a short hop from the level you need to make a bomb, a nuclear bomb, fissile material. And that is sitting down there in the tunnel. So that's one of the unresolved questions in this deal as to what is going to become of that. The US is talking about basically making it less enriched and then carting it off somewhere. Iran, some Iranian officials have said, no, it's never going to leave Iran. So there is some dispute about that, and also dispute about if Iran is prepared to put a moratorium on its enrichment of uranium, for how long will that be? Because, again, Donald Trump needs to be able to show he's won a better deal than Obama did. None of this talks about Iran's ballistic missile arsenal, nor its support for proxies in the region like Hamas, Hezbollah, and the Houthis. Things that really worry Iran's neighbors, not just Israel, but the Gulf Arab states. These are not being mentioned at the moment.
1: The BBC security correspondent, Frank Garner. It's always so good to have you with us, Frank. Thank you. It's 6:45.
0: And you're with Morning Report on RNZ National. It has been a year since direct flights from Hamilton to Australia started. More than 110,000 passengers have now travelled through the airport on Jetstar's Sydney and Gold Coast services, with Australian visitors spending $95 million across the Waikato region in the last year. Hamilton and Waikato Tourism General Manager Nicola Greenwell joins us now. Kia ora, good morning.
16: Good morning, Ingrid. How are you?
0: Very well, thank you. This service seems to have made quite a difference to your region.
16: It sure has. Our Australian visitors can fly directly on in and start exploring straight away.
0: Is it living up to expectations? Is this what you expected?
16: I think it's exceeded expectations. Even the airline are very happy with where the numbers are sitting, so it's great.
0: Who are these passengers? Are they tourists or are they people coming home?
16: So with the Australia money, that will be a bit of both, but we know 42% are coming from holiday and 39% are coming visiting friends and relatives. So a little bit of both, really.
0: And they're spending, what, $95 million across Waikato in the last year. So how much were they spending before that?
16: Oh, it's a growth rate of 16%, sorry.
0: Okay.
16: So it was $80 million the prior 12 months.
0: And what are they spending their money on? Where are they going?
16: A lot of food and beverage, actually. Retail food and beverage and hospitality, that's up 20%. So that's great, $20 million there. And just exploring our beautiful offerings, our tourism operators, 28% up.
0: What are your beautiful tourism offerings in Waikato?
16: So the Australians seem to be really interested, as most of our international visitors are, in Hobbiton movie set. Hamilton Gardens, a lot of exploring there and exploring time through the gardens. Sanctuary Mountain, Mangatauturi, and Zelong Tea Estate seem to be all winners.
0: What about the surf league? Is that how people would have gotten to Raglan, through Hamilton Airport, or did they still come through Auckland?
16: There was a bit of both. We did see some surfboards coming through. So that will be in the May figures, not the April figures, unfortunately. But it was very magical and a lot of Australians were over there, that's for sure.
0: And so numbers on those flights, I mean, it is a new service, so I imagine it takes a little bit of time to take off, excuse the pun. How are those numbers looking and how are they forecasted to go from here?
16: Forecast is held a little bit tight to the chest with Jetstar. Airlines don't tend to want to give those. But we're already exceeding the business case, so it's already been treated as a mature route, which is great, right? It's with that route standing up, both routes standing up well and strong, makes it positive for looking at new routes.
0: Excellent. Okay, thanks for your time this morning. Nicola Greenwell there from Hamilton and Waikato Tourism. It is 12 minutes to 7.
1: And that is time to bring in Corin Dan with the markets. Corin,
17: I'm here.
0: No, it's actually time to have a package on fuel.
1: Oh, no, it is too. Yes. Corin, sorry.
17: That's all right. I was panicking. I wasn't ready.
0: Cool your jets. Cool your jets.
1: Like Usain Bolt.
17: It's running.
1: That was a cruel thing
17: sit
1: to do.
17: Sit tight for a second.
0: Business adjacent because the government is warning petrol companies that if oil prices drop, it does expect the price at the pump to follow. News of a deal between the US and Iran and the expected reopening of the Strait of Hormuz has sparked cautious hope for a fall in prices here. Here's our political reporter, Lauren Crimp.
18: A brief welcome of war's potential end.
19: This news gives us the best hope of peace since the conflict began 3.5 months ago.
18: Before marching swiftly on.
20: It's great that the people of the Middle East are experiencing better prospects. I'm pretty focused on what it means for Kiwis at the pump.
18: Prime Minister Christopher Luxon estimates a 3 or 4 week delay before prices fall, given the time it takes for fuel to get here. That's if the peace deal holds. Finance Minister Nicola Willis warns, don't hold your breath.
20: This is not the first time we've had news of a breakthrough. It is too soon to call a sustained fall in fuel prices. That is what we want to see, but we accept that there could be events in the coming days and weeks that change the projections for oil prices.
18: For now, though, Nicola Willis notes oil prices are the lowest they've been in more than 3 months. And if that trend continues...
19: To any oil executive listening to this press conference, we're pretty clear we expect them to do the right thing.
20: We expect to see prices falling at the pump.
18: Nicola Willis says she gets daily reports from the Commerce Commission, which is making sure fuel companies here aren't pocketing any more than they should. Waitomo's chief executive, Simon Parham, says, trust us.
21: These high fuel prices aren't good for anyone. There's demand destruction. We're starting to see the effects of the high product prices flow through into different things like groceries. So we're all getting hit by it. So the sooner we can take it off, hopefully that's a bit of a release valve for inflation and some of that cost of living crisis.
18: He expects the bulk of the war-induced cost increase to shrink back down over 3 months, but we'll likely be waiting until the end of next year to hit pre-war prices. The AA's principal advisor, Terry Collins, is equally wary. He says tanker owners will only put their ships back into the Strait of Hormuz if they're sure it's safe and that it'll stay open.
2: It takes weeks to get back on and they don't want to start putting on production if they think there's a chance they've got to shut it down again.
18: Terry Collins says the price of a barrel of crude oil will soften, but that's all for now.
2: Will it be a collapse in price because the oil's got to 83? No. I still expect we'll be paying 80s out to the rest of the year where we used to pay 60s.
18: But even a little respite is a long-awaited relief.
0: Lauren Crimp with that report. It is 9 minutes to 7.
1: Right, after teasing his arrival earlier and building up a great sense of anticipation and excitement in the country, in the nation. We're joined now by our business editor, Corin Dan. Corin, we've been talking a lot about the Iran peace deal, right? Well, is it a peace deal? Frank Gardner's saying there's heaps of things missing from it. However, a cessation of hostilities and a sense of some potential to return to normalcy in the Strait of Hormuz, right? So how are the markets reacting to all of that?
22: Well, pretty well. Good morning, John. Good morning, everybody. Oil has continued to ease overnight. So Brent crude, that international benchmark, it is currently sitting at $83 a barrel, and it is worth remembering that it was trading around 67 prior to the war. That was what we were used to back then, if you can remember that, and had a high of about $126 a barrel in May. Now, so 80 looks pretty reasonable given where we're at, or 83, I should say 80, because West Texas Intermediate is trading there at 80. At one point, it actually dropped below 80, which was the first time since March. So oil markets absolutely have reacted with some positivity to this. But a US-based analyst says the oil market is probably not going to return to normal, so back to those 67, 60 levels, once the strait is fully open. Gary Morton of Baker Botts told the BBC that any optimistic scenario would probably be a normalisation by around August.
3: I like to say it's like a python swallowing a pig. You know, every loaded ship that is there in the Persian Gulf is going to take off towards Asia. And it takes about 18 to 20 days to get to Asia. So call it 3 weeks. Then they all have got to unload their oil and then turn around and head back. And so it's going to take a long time for that pig to get down to the end of the python. And then, of course, it's got to turn around and come back.
1: That's a very yeah. graphic imagery, although effective,
22: yes.
1: really.
22: Yeah, yes. That's a popular one, that one. Now, the indications, of course, that the Straits, well, should reopen on Friday. We'll wait and see, hopefully, fingers crossed. Meanwhile, a New Zealand economist is echoing that sentiment, warning anyone expecting a sort of a swift resolution to the disruption could be disappointed. Infometrics chief economist Brad Olson, a little bit sceptical about whether the deal will hold, but says even if it does, the impact won't show up immediately.
4: Even if this is all signed and delivered on Friday and you know, everyone runs for the gates through the Strait of Hormuz, and it's still going to take a couple of months for things to start to get to a better position anyway in terms of refilling oil into the right spots to move ships around, you know, get refineries and pipelines and similar restarted. So, and again, it's very easy for this to all turn to custard again.
22: Yes, that's Brad Olson. Now, I spoke to Kelly Eckhold yesterday, as you did, and he made the point really about confidence, and I think that's what's perhaps more important here, that we could see a return of business, consumer confidence, as people think that this war might be over, and if we see it solidify in coming weeks, people will be more inclined to spend, make those decisions on big purchases. Maybe you're a business, you'd been putting off hiring, maybe you do that now, and so that's where we start to see the growth, which is needed, because right now, in the quarter we are in, we're not really having any growth. Despite all the good news in the agricultural sector, it's been a miserable old quarter. Fingers crossed we can bounce back out of it. Even though we had a good first quarter, the one we're in at the moment, not so good. So let's hope so.
1: We're going to look at the regional economy now, where there are really some quite profound and sharp variations, right? And there is, I feel like, you know, they talk fruit and veggies on Friday morning, and when they name the veggie of the week, there's a kind of little drum roll or whatever. I feel like we should have this, because there is a new leader in the regional economic scorecard.
22: Yeah, and I was a little surprised too. And it is the Bay of Plenty. And it has ended Canterbury's winning run, pushing it into second place in the March quarter in the ASB's latest regional economic scorecard. Otago was third. Now, the scoreboard ranks the country's 16 regions across a series of economic indicators. They include employment, construction, retail, trade and consumer confidence. Chief economist Nick Tuffley says bumper primary export earnings, strong tourism, continue to underpin the country's top-performing regions. He says urban areas, let's not forget those, they are also starting to show some signs of life.
5: We are seeing some hopeful rays of light. So Auckland, you know, did drop from fourth to fifth in this ranking, but it has been largely in the top five over the last year after being quite weak. Wellington, we did see it lift a little bit off the bottom. I suspect what we will see going forward is still robust earnings out of our export sectors, but the domestic economy starting to come right. So once we get through the initial impacts of the fuel crisis.
22: Nick Tuffley says the worst performing regions were Marlborough and Taranaki due to a grape glut.
1: Wow.
22: Yeah, and falling oil and gas production.
1: Yeah. Yeah, boy, oh boy. Okay, to the markets, and I guess we talked about this at the top, but there are lots of implications in terms of the oil prices coming down. So what have been the various responses?
22: Well, a positive response, certainly on Wall Street, had a very strong rally this morning. We've seen the Dow Jones up well over 1%, 51,809, a new record, in fact, for those industrial stocks. The S&P 500, the broader range, also up around 1.7%. And the NASDAQ, which is where the focus has been a lot lately, it is the tech-heavy stock index. It is up nearly 3% this morning to be in a very strong position. SpaceX continuing its climb. I think it was up another 8 or 9% at share price. Wow. So investors still wanting to get on board that rocket ship. Asian markets too, it's worth noting, had a strong day yesterday. The Nikkei, the Japanese market, up around 5%. They are, of course, big importers of oil. So the sentiment is certainly positive. New Zealand's market yesterday was off the boil a little bit, down around 0.25%. It did have a good day on Friday, 13,361. It'll kick things off. Just reminding you about those oil prices. Brent is 83 at the moment, around 83. West Texas is closer to 80 US dollar. New Zealand, 58.27 US cents, 82.35 Australian, 43.39 pence, 50.22 euro cents, 93.38 yen, and 3.93 yuan. Gold is up pretty strongly too, $100 or so, to $4,323 US dollars an ounce.
0: Right, Corin's going to be back with us a bit later on, just coming up towards 7, but just a little bit of news coming across the desk. It's about power usage and our loyalty to power companies. Consumer says half the nation's households have stayed loyal to their power provider for at least 5 years. Loyalty could be costing customers hundreds of dollars a year. They say essentially more than a million households are probably inadvertently paying what they call a loyalty tax, because we're paying too much to stay with those power companies. Right, just coming up towards 7 o'clock this morning. You are listening to Morning Report on RNZ National. Call Ingrid Hipkiss, PNA.
1: Call John Campbell-Ho. It's Tuesday, Ratu, June the 16th. Top stories this morning. Strait of Hormuz is expected to reopen as the US and Iran reach a deal. So when will fuel prices start to come down? Corin's talking about the fact that they already are. When do we see that at the retail end here?
0: Yeah, we'll talk to Wade Tormore's chief executive about that. And the All Whites World Cup campaign kicks off in a few hours, just after lunchtime, but it's a few hours, I guess. The team will face Iran in Los Angeles.
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7: RNZ News at 7. Kia ora, good morning. I'm Nicola Wright. White House officials say the US and Iran have already signed a memorandum of understanding electronically, and a ceremony to mark the peace deal between the countries will be held on Saturday. The deal covers an end to the fighting and reopening of the Strait of Hormuz, but the details are unclear, and the two sides are giving different accounts of what's been agreed. The BBC's Paul Adams reports.
8: Details of the Memorandum of Understanding have yet to be published. It's not a peace treaty, only the broad outline for a set of difficult negotiations to come on a host of complex issues. The US Vice President J.D. Vance told CBS News that Donald Trump wanted to turn over a new leaf after what he called 46 years of a failed relationship. It's a far cry from the call for regime change that Donald Trump made when he launched the war at the end of February.
7: Oil prices are continuing to ease in the wake of the Iran-US agreement. The international benchmark Brent crude is down over 4% on US markets, trading at just over $83 US a barrel. Brent crude peaked in May at $126 US a barrel. Meanwhile, US stock markets have rallied strongly, with the Dow Jones index climbing over 1% to a new record high. The tech-heavy NASDAQ index was also performing strongly this morning, up around 3%. It's predicted drivers will be waiting months for any dramatic drop in fuel prices. Automobile Association Principal Advisor Terry Collins says the price of a barrel of crude oil will soften, but that is all for now.
23: Will it be a collapse in price because the oil's got to 83? No. I still expect we'll be paying 80s out to the rest of the year, where we used to pay 60s.
7: Terry Collins says it could take weeks for tankers to return to the Strait of Hormuz because their owners will want to ensure it's safe and will remain open. An economist says Labour has underestimated the cost of its public transport fare cap policy. Last week, Labour said its promise to cap fares at $20 a week in Auckland, Wellington and Christchurch and $10 everywhere else would cost $65 million a year. But analysis by RNZ and economists puts the figure at between $91 million and $111 million. Infometrics chief executive Brad Olson says Labour needs to release its workings.
24: It's frustrating that we've been spending so much time trying to recreate the calculations based on fairly bland statements that have come through from Labor instead of discussing the merits of the policy. If Labor had provided a little bit more detail on what they'd done, we probably wouldn't have been having to spend quite so much time trying to dig through and recreate this stuff.
7: Labor says all modelling requires judgments and assumptions, and it's confident in its workings. Wellington's new water entity estimates it could cost $25 billion over 30 years to deliver a safe supply and keep harbours and beaches clean. Tiaki Wai takes over ownership and management of the region's water assets from July the 1st and will spend $800 million in its first year. Board Chair Will Peet says the number of critical assets and pipes needing replacement in the long term comes at a hefty cost.
9: We do have some of the wastewater pipes that are now, I think, about 130 years old, but that's probably not the best way to run a network. So what drives these big costs are, in the very long term, are you've got to replace a lot of the assets, you've got to replace treatment plants.
7: Will Peet says Wellingtonians' water bills will increase on average by just over 13% this year. More than a dozen food charities say rising costs and a lack of funding are putting them at risk of closure. Aotearoa Food Rescue Alliance surveyed its 35 member organisations and found that half are worried about shutting in the next 6 months. They include the food basket in Waipukero, which is raffling off a brand new car. Founder Mel King says they're really hoping it will keep them open, as there's no more fat they can trim.

0: likely be ruled out of the game, but basically says they have good depth in the squad.
1: Subs are coming on and changing games, scoring goals and winning games of football. So it's a really important job. The starting lineups, they get the chance to go out there and set the tone for us, you know, give us a real good base to try and win the game. And then the subs are going to come on and try and win the game for us.
0: And that game kicks off at 1. Meanwhile, World Cup debutants Cape Verde pulled off a shock by holding European champion Spain, one of the tournament favourites, to a nil-all draw in their opening game. Batter Jordan Cox and fast bowler Sonny Baker will make their England Test debuts in the second match against the Black Caps, which starts tomorrow night at the Oval. And the Black Sticks women began their Nations Cup title defence with a 3-1 win over South Korea in Auckland. Kuina na pūrungu, hakina kina, that's your sports news. Nicola's back with the weather next.
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7: Forecast from Met Service to midnight for Northland, Auckland, Waikato, Coromandel and Bay of Plenty. There's a spell of rain this morning and then a few showers, clearing later. Waitomo, the Horo Whenua, including the Central High Country, rain easing to showers in the morning and then gradually clearing. For Gisborne and Hawke's Bay, rain spreads north this morning. It eases to showers this evening. Wairarapa, Kapiti and Wellington, rain, a few heavy falls, easing to showers this morning, clearing later. Nelson, Marlborough, Canterbury and Otago, except Clutha, isolated showers, clearing to mostly fine this morning. Buller to Westland, fine, just a few showers from late afternoon. Fiordland, Clutha and Southland, fine at first, rain from afternoon, sometimes heavy this evening. And the Chatham Islands, a few showers. In the main centres, Tāmaki, Makaurau, Auckland, morning rain may be heavy in the west, followed by showers gradually easing, more fine spells. Northwesterlies turned southwest this morning, 16 degrees. Tauranga, rain eases to a shower or two, it's fine more often, westerlies in 16. Kirikiriroa, Hamilton, rain easing to the odd shower this morning, then clearing in the evening to more fine breaks. Northerlies turn westerly this morning, 15 degrees rather. Port Te Whanganui, Atara, Wellington, it's partly cloudy with isolated showers clearing to fine this afternoon. Southerlies turn northwest this evening, 12. Ōtautahi, Christchurch, showers clear to a fine morning. Southwesterlies turn northeast this afternoon, then northwest late evening, 10 degrees. And Ōtautahi, Dunedin, is fine today. Cloud this evening, northwesterlies, and also a high of 10. It's 7 minutes past 7.
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8: Good morning, everyone. Great to have you with us this Tuesday morning. The Prime Minister and Finance Minister are urging fuel companies to pass on any oil price drops to consumers in the wake of the US-Iran deal. The official signing of the agreement is going to happen over the weekend in Switzerland, with President Trump saying the Strait of Hormuz will reopen at that point. Prime Minister Christopher Luxon says the government is keeping an eye on what fuel companies are doing.
9: To any oil executive listening to this press conference, we're pretty clear we expect them to do the right thing.
10: We expect to see prices falling at the pump.
8: Waitomo's Chief Executive Simon Parham joins us now. Kia ora, good morning, Simon. Were you listening to the press conference?
11: Good morning, Ingrid. Yes, I sure was. And I guess it's great news that after about 100 days into this four-week war, the messages from both sides are actually aligned, so there might be some traction here.
8: Yes. It is pointing in that direction, although, as you sort of allude to, they're still to sign on the dotted line. What happens now? When does the oil actually start to flow realistically, and where does it flow to?
11: Yeah, so I guess to have sustainably low fuel prices, that strait needs to open. And we have seen limited movement already in the last 24 hours. But, you know, I think there'll be some immediate relief in the market. And we did see that overnight on the Singapore benchmark, where prices decreased about $5 a barrel. So that's good news. And I think we'll start to see that flow into the market. But there is an inventory build that needs to happen over the coming months and almost year to build stocks back globally to where they were pre-conflict.
8: Okay, so you think that initial move is more of a confidence, people feeling better, and it's reflecting that, but in terms of the actual

0: genuinely cheaper oil. That's going to take a while to flow through. Talk us through how that works with building up the inventories.
1: Yeah, well, I think there will be immediate relief, and I think we'll continue to see the market soften. So I think where we're standing from at Waitomo, and listening obviously to the Prime Minister as well, and I think we're going to back the President on this one, that he has actually made a deal and the strait is going to open. So we're going to drop our fuel prices on 91 to $3 or below, so $2.99 spot nine or below across our network, and that's happening now. So, you know, we're probably front-footing the price decreases that we think we'll see over the coming weeks, and hopefully that market softens to give consumers a more sustainable price fuel.
0: So $2.99, that's what people will pay at the pump this morning?
1: Yep, that's happening right now. So the whole Waitomo network is moving to that, and diesel is going to be about $2.75 or below across the various markets. So like we said, I think the President, he makes great deals, and he'll tell you that every time. So we're backing him, and we're going to drop our prices now to front foot these price decreases.
0: What about going forward from here? There's obviously been infrastructure damage. There are still confidence issues. We still don't know if these vessels are going to have the confidence, the owners are going to have the confidence to go through the Strait of Hormuz. So how tenuous is this?
1: Yeah, I think it sort of becomes an insurance problem. Are the insurers willing to insure the boats? The boats will come out, but will they go back in? So I think there is enough incentive for the boats to do that, especially to capture the flows that have been coming through anyway, maybe with a bit of assistance from the US Navy. So I think we'll just see more open and transparent shipping through the lane, and then those inventory builds across the globe, and especially in the likes of America, will happen. And so that will help soften the prices as we look out to 2027.
0: Is New Zealand in a different space to what other countries are, given it goes through Asia, because it's got to come through the strait and then be refined?
1: Yeah, I think what we have seen is we have seen the systems rebalance. So the Asian refineries have turned to America. And, you know, so a lot of product is coming out of America that has then been refined and coming to New Zealand. But that just means it's a little bit more expensive. And obviously we've seen that for the last 2 months.
0: Yeah.
1: But the issue with America is that their inventory is being drawn down at a rapid rate. They're not at historic lows, but it's dropping at an alarming rate. So if the strait hadn't opened, we were predicting that prices could have ticked back up in the coming months.
0: Has fuel, how we look at it, how you look at it, has that fundamentally changed given what has happened in the Strait of Hormuz and the potential for that to happen again?
1: Yeah, from my perspective, I think we've got to talk more about resilience and ensure that we've got domestic resilience and domestic control of enough fuel in country to see us through these kinds of crises. So I think it's the whole broad energy spectrum of how can we be more resilient, and fuel is just one part of that, obviously energy, etc. So I think we need to sort of recalibrate and think about our own resilience here in New Zealand.
0: And are we doing that?
1: Yeah, I think we are. Looking at what the government's done, purchasing 90 million litres of diesel, bringing online 6 days of storage up at Marsden, I think that's a good start. And I think there'll be continued work as we sort of get through the tail end of this crisis.
0: Appreciate your time this morning. Simon Parham there, Waitomo's Chief Executive, 13 past seven.
2: You are with Morning Report, and of course, today is the day that the All Whites World Cup campaign begins. Excitement is building for football fans, obviously, with the All Whites taking the field for their first World Cup game. The New Zealanders will face Iran at 1 o'clock this afternoon in Los Angeles. Just reading about the Iranian community in Los Angeles, it is the largest diaspora of Iranians in the world. So a huge turnout of Iranian supporters expected. Dan Eaton is one of hundreds of supporters who are part of a group, the Flying Kiwis FC, there to support the All Whites. He's at a pre-event celebration right now, and I think, have you found a quiet spot to talk to us from, Dan? How are you?
3: Yeah, good, John. Good, mate. Yeah, I mean, I saw it now. It's great to get down the road a bit, just get away from all the noise. It's quite getting noisy here. We expected about, 700 people at this pre-match event.
2: And who's throwing it? What is it?
3: Sorry, say again?
2: Who's throwing the event? Who's put it on?
3: Oh, so the Flying Kiwis, we've hired out the rooftop at the Tom's Watch Bar in LA here. And, so we've asked everyone to buy a ticket for $10 each, and then, yeah, pretty much that's how we've organised it.
2: How cool is that? So how many New Zealanders there, do you think? How the Flying Kiwis is 700.
3: Well, tickets sold so far, 700, and then confirmation from New Zealand Football was we sold about 3,500 tickets to the games. So it's going to be, yeah, a lot of Kiwis at the games as well.
2: And, yes, I mean, pre-sales for this game, I sort of thought, you know, there'd be 10 or 20,000. It looks like advanced sales are north of 50,000 in a stadium of 70,000. So it's going to be a real atmosphere there, isn't there?
3: Oh, yes, absolutely. That's why, yeah, that's why, yeah, I wanted to come. It's been my dream. I couldn't afford it back in 2010 to go. And obviously 16 years later, we're back again.
2: So you wanted to go in 2010 and couldn't afford it. So it must be pretty special to be at this one.
3: Yeah, yeah, that's right. Yeah, it's obviously taken 16 years to get back again, but yeah, what a place to be back.
2: Yeah, is it, so it is, it's a wonderful occasion, a Football World Cup, but in America, football is not huge. Are you feeling it in California? Is there a, are people talking about the World Cup? Is it something that's on the agenda there?
3: Not really, no. Like, I'll go to a bar and the basketball's on and I ask for the soccer and they go, oh, yeah, go to the next bar and then it's a bit of a battle. Yeah, and then the ice hockey was on the other day, so they couldn't disturb the Yanks during that because it was the final. And, yeah, so it's a bit of a battle, but, yeah.
2: Well, it's going to be a magic occasion. Dan, I want you to brace yourself. Take a seat if there's one nearby. But I was just reading the Sports Illustrated preview of the game against Iran. I'm going to read this to you, Dan. And if there's a friend nearby, hold their hand. It says, New Zealand is an incredibly flawed, mistake-prone team that likes to be aggressive but leaves plenty of space and behind. I mean, basically, Sports Illustrated are writing us off. Do you, I mean, how rude, how rude. But do you think we've got a chance?
3: Well, absolutely. I mean, look at Auckland FC. We've got a few players from that. They know how to win. And the Yanks, we've been writing off the Aussies, and look what the Australians did.
2: Truly.
3: We've got that same spirit, if not better.
2: Tell me, what are you there for? Are you there for the occasion? Are you there for the love of football? Or are you really there because you reckon the All Whites are a chance?
3: I'm here for the occasion. I'm here because I'm a huge football fan, yes. And, yeah, I love football. So, that's, yeah. And All Whites, I reckon we can get to the next round. And, yeah.
2: Well, yeah. I mean, I think you. I mean, Cape Verde drawing with Spain, Dan. Nil all with Spain. Australia winning. There are already these wonderful kind of underdog stories, aren't there? So, yeah, fingers crossed. Tell me, have you got chance and stuff worked out? Are you ready to go and make some noise in the so what have you got? Do you want to give us one?
3: Oh, not really. No. Chris Ward's on fire. Ooh, da da da da da da da. That's the chant we got. What else have we got?
2: Sorry, Dan. Sorry, you did very well. It's not an easy thing to do on your own. The whole point is you're meant to be in a group, so I apologise. So, the Flying Kiwis, have you been getting together and rehearsing your chants and just hanging out and feeling kind of joyful?
3: Yeah, we've got a WhatsApp group page, group chat. So, we've just been chatting on there, getting our chants ready. We've got a march to the stadium starting at 4:30. And I believe in Vancouver they're going to be closing the roads for us to do the march in the two games in Vancouver.
2: Well, I hope you have a wonderful trip. It's kind of a trip of a lifetime, isn't it, Dan? And you've been looking forward to it for 16 years and saving for it too, I bet. So go the All Whites, go the Flying Kiwis FC, and go Dan Eaton. Thank you so much for joining us, Dan. I hope he has a wonderful, wonderful day. 1 o'clock New Zealand time, the kickoff, 19 minutes past 7.
0: you with Morning Report on RNZ National. Let's get a traffic update for you now. In Auckland, travel time 55 minutes into the city from Cumeu and an hour 25 from Drury. For you in Wellington, looking at 42 minutes behind the wheel if you're heading in from Porirua to the city. Well, the food rescue and food bank sector are calling on the government to develop a national policy around food security, as many charities risk facing closure because of rising costs and inconsistent funding. A new survey of 35 food rescues found half of them are worried about closing in the next 6 months, mainly due to rising costs, things like fuel and a lack of funding. This year's budget introduced $8 million annually in baseline funding to pay for food distribution and allocated another $7 million in next year's budget, but no more after that. Our Hawke's Bay Tairāwhiti reporter Alexa Cook has the story.
4: So we've got some fruit and veggies from the supermarket. There seems to be quite a lot today, which is lovely.
5: Volunteer Jess McIntosh is setting up tables of donated food at a community hall in Waipawa.
4: I've got six kids and I couldn't get out of bed for a couple of years, so these guys were really supportive of me and made sure that my family was fed, so I wanted to give back.
5: She's one of about 40 volunteers for the food basket in Waipukoto. It's both a food rescue and a food bank. Using groceries donated from local supermarkets, the charity feeds up to 800 people every week.
4: There's so many hungry families out there that are trying to, you know, put food in their kids' mouths, and the cost of living is just out of control.
5: Among those lining up to fill up a bag of food is Nissa Powell, who has three hungry kids at home.
6: We're a solo income household, and just finding everything's stretched a bit too thin, and this really helps.
5: The food basket founder, Mel King, says the need is growing, but their service is at risk of closing if a fundraiser isn't successful.
7: There's nowhere that we can trim any more fat off, because everything we have is keeps the lights on and keeps us turning up. We're a core service, and we have an amazing efficiency, amazing impact in our communities and in people's homes, and there's no certainty, and we're needing to really think about closing.
5: Food banks and rescues are funded in a variety of ways, with money from the Ministry for Social Development, lottery grants and fundraising. The food basket is desperately trying to fundraise by raffling off a brand new car, but Mel says what's really needed is a national food strategy that guarantees long-term funding.
7: Food brings people together, and it's really, I think it's underrated and undervalued what that can mean for a community. It does a disservice to the communities themselves when it's not recognised as of value and it's not, you know, funded.
5: The New Zealand Food Network's chief executive, Gavin Findlay, agrees.
8: We are a food nation, yet we don't have any structure or policy or strategy around how our food is managed in the whole ecosystem. Our sector, unfortunately, is an integral part of how many, many people access and have food. It's actually becoming quite prevalent that people at times really struggle to put food on the table.
5: He says many food banks and rescues are struggling, and a survey from the Aotearoa Food Rescue Alliance backs this. Executive Director Alice Cameron says they asked their 35 member organisations how long they could continue to keep the doors open.
9: Half of the respondents were not sure if they were going to be able to do that for longer than the next 6 months. So they are under incredible pressure.
5: She says the fuel crisis is a big factor, driving costs up and making it more expensive for volunteers to travel in.
9: Increased operational pressures, volunteers starting to pull back and withdraw their capacity in the face of overwhelming demand is really creating a real situation for our food rescue organisations at the moment.
5: The Minister for Social Development, Louise Upston, declined RNZ's request for an interview and said the government is focused on strengthening and sustaining a coordinated national system.
0: That was our Hawke's Bay Tairāwhiti reporter Alexa Cook with that story. 23 minutes past seven now.
2: Let's go to the UK, which has announced a social media ban for under 16s. It's stricter than the one in Australia. Prime Minister Keir Starmer says social media is designed to be addictive.
10: Every parent can see it with their own eyes. Social media is making children unhappy. It's making it easier for bullies to harass and abuse them. And it could even be harming their mental health.
2: as well as platforms like Instagram, Snapchat and TikTok. There will also be restrictions on gaming and live streaming services. The BBC asked some young people what they think of the ban.
11: I don't think it should be banned, but I think it should be like limited. Like, I think you should just have a certain amount of time and then you should be like, should go outside possibly.
12: I know in the future it will have a positive impact on young people's lives and their mental health.
13: I think the issue is right now is the lack of guidance from parents. So I really think it should be the parents' responsibility to guide us children.
2: Joining us now is our correspondent in London, Ollie Barrett. Ollie, so good to have you with us. Really interesting response from those kids there, which was a sort of sense that a ban feels like a bit of a blunt implement. What kind of support is it receiving?
14: Yeah, it has got pretty wide support, John, here in the UK, particularly among parents. And this is one of the things that the government discovered in its consultation. And we have polling to reflect it as well, which is that parents certainly overwhelmingly here do believe that a ban is the right way to go. Now, that's not to say that it's a uniform response to the measures that have been announced by the government today, but the government certainly does feel that it has public support for this measure. And when it comes to young people, obviously you've been hearing a wide range of reactions today. Some young people who we've been speaking to have been saying, look, there's definitely something wrong here that needs something done about it, but maybe a full ban is not the right way to go. There's a bit of confusion about exactly which platforms are going to be included and aren't. We sort of know the direction of travel from the government on that, but they haven't got into the full specificity yet. But we think that things like YouTube and Facebook and X would be in the ban, but things like WhatsApp, Signal, Roblox, the online gaming platform, we think won't be in the ban. So there's still some work to do from the government to clarify exactly how all of that is going to work.
2: How will, in terms of how it's going to work, how will it be enforced? Because a major criticism of Australia's ban is that there are so many ways to circumvent it, right? And precisely the people who are meant to be protected from social media are digital natives who are really good at accessing it.
14: Indeed, and that's exactly the criticism that is being levelled at the government here, and Keir Starmer tried to directly address it this morning in his press conference when he made these announcements, and his position was to say that yes, some children and some young people will find a way round some of these restrictions, but that doesn't mean, in his view, it's not still the right thing to do. There's going to be verification, we understand, of people's ages. It might be that credit cards need to be linked to some accounts and email addresses for verification purposes. But it is going to be fiendishly difficult for the government, given VPNs and their availability. There was even discussion at one point about whether VPNs would need to be banned for this ban to actually work. But the government, as I say, has some work to do still on how all of this is going to work. And that's why what we're being told today is that the government hopes that it can pass regulation before Christmas, so still several months to work on that, with the ban then expected to come into force something like spring of 2027.
2: Ollie, there are so many lawsuits against the social media giants, right? So we're talking, what are we talking, Meta, Google, Snapchat, all of them facing lawsuits. And the cases, the kind of mental health impacts, right? So we're talking about body dysmorphia, self-harm. There have been groups, and this is a heartbreaking detail, there have been groups there of parents who have lost children as a result of the mental health impacts of social media, the kind of bullying that they were subjected to, and they have been campaigning very strongly for this ban. What's been their reaction, Ollie?
14: Yeah, they've reacted very positively today, and indeed some of those families were in the press conference that Keir Starmer gave this morning. They were in the room for that, and they've been saying that they think this is a step in the right direction. For example, Esther Gay, whose daughter Brianna was killed by two teenagers back in 2023, and one of the killers had talked about some of the videos of murder and torture that they'd been watching online. And so those families have reacted very positively to this today. there. You mentioned the tech companies. You won't be surprised to hear that they're not reacting in the same way. And one of the things that some of those tech companies have been saying is that what they fear is that actually this will push some teenagers, some young people, into even darker corners of the internet than they might otherwise have been on. In turn, the government's response to that is to say that they feel the tech companies have been given what they describe as countless opportunities to sort this stuff themselves, and that now the government feels, since they haven't done so, that they have to act.
2: And the Los Angeles Bellwether trial tells us that Meta, which is Facebook and Instagram, right, and Google, which is YouTube, builds intentionally addictive platforms. So it must be quite galling for some people to hear them running that argument now, I suspect.
14: Yeah, and you'd include the Prime Minister in that, who made exactly that point, really, in his press conference earlier today. And that's why the government is also, and you talked about this potentially being tougher than Australia. Australia Plus, it was called by the Prime Minister earlier. And that's why it's not just actually about this ban for under-16s. There are going to be some functionalities and abilities of social media, like infinite scrolling, which are going to be potentially restricted for 16 and 17-year-olds. There will be anything to do with AI that revolves around intimate and sexual conversations will be banned for under 18s. So it's not just that social media ban for under 16s that we're talking about here. The government is going to at least try and go a bit further than that.
2: Our London correspondent, Ollie Barrett, thanks so much, Ollie. We really appreciate your time, and we would love your feedback on this. Text us 2101. If you are one of the young people who may be affected by the ban, or a parent of one of them, we'd love to hear from you. 7:30.
0: Still to come on Morning Report, as Labor underestimated the cost of its public transport fare cap policy. Deputy Political Editor Craig McCulloch has been looking at the numbers. He's with us at around 7:45. And a major new retirement village overlooking Auckland's waterfront has been given fast-track approval.
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16: US President Donald Trump says the Strait of Hormuz will fully reopen by the end of this week. Mr. Trump says the US blockade of Iranian ports in the critical waterway will be lifted as part of a memorandum of understanding with Iran that includes a ceasefire on all fronts, including Lebanon. He says an electronic version of the document has already been signed. However, the Automobile Association's principal advisor believes it could take weeks for tankers to return to the Strait of Hormuz. Terry Collins says their owners will want to ensure the waterway is safe and will remain open. He predicts drivers will be waiting months for any dramatic drop in fuel prices. An economist says Labor has underestimated the cost of its public transport fare cap policy and needs to release its workings. Labor says it's confident in its workings, which show a cost of $65 million a year to cap fares at $20 a week in Auckland, Wellington and Christchurch, and $10 everywhere else. But analysis by RNZ and economists puts the figure at between $91 million and $111 million. Infometrics Chief Executive Brad Olson says the merits of the policy can't be discussed because Labor has been vague about its calculations. The head of Wellington's new water entity estimates it could cost $25 billion over 30 years to deliver a safe supply across the capital. Tiaki Wai is inheriting the region's water assets in 2 weeks' time. Water bills will increase by just over 13% this year. And Michael Brewster says keeping bills low would only lead to more pipe leaks and bursts. Language skills are being hit by a stalled number of foreign students wanting to learn English. Government figures show the sector started to grow after pandemic border closures, but for the past 3 years has stayed at about 5,800 full-time equivalent students annually. That's the news. Towns and cities weather now with Met Service. The forecast for Kaitaia, Whangarei and Auckland is for some morning rain, followed by showers, gradually easing, fine more often, 16 degrees. In Hamilton, rain eases this morning and clears this evening, 15. Tauranga, Whakatane, Rotorua and Taupō get rain that eases to a shower or two and more sun this afternoon. Tauranga and Whakatane, 16 degrees, high of 13 in Rotorua, Taupō 12. Gisborne, Napier and Hastings, rain from late morning eases this afternoon, then clears. Gisborne 16, 14 in Napier, Hastings 11. Taumarunui, morning rain clearing this afternoon to fine breaks, 14. New Plymouth, Whanganui, Palmerston North and Masterton, showers clear to fine this afternoon. 15 in New Plymouth and Whanganui, 14 for Palmerston North, Masterton 11. Levin, Kapiti and Wellington, a shower or two, clearing to fine this morning. Levin 14, 13 in Kapiti, Wellington 12. Nelson has the chance of a morning shower, otherwise fine, 13. Blenheim, Kaikoura and Christchurch, showers clear to fine by midday, 10 the high in Christchurch, Blenheim and Kaikoura 11. Westport, cloud at times, a few showers from evening, 14. Greymouth and Hokitika, mainly fine, then the odd shower from afternoon, 13. Ashburton, Timaru and Oamaru get a fine day, then evening high cloud. 10 degrees in Ashburton and Oamaru, Timaru 11. Wanaka and Alexandra, morning and evening cloud, otherwise fine. 9 in Alexandra today, Wanaka 10. Queenstown, cloud at times with rain from late evening, 9. Dunedin has sunshine till evening high cloud, 10. Invercargill gets cloudier this afternoon, late evening rain and a high of 11. It's 26 minutes to 8.
0: Thank you very much, Nicola. That's time for a market update with Corin. Hi there, Corin.
17: Hello, Ingrid.
0: What's going on?
17: Well, let's start with oil because it has come off quite a bit over the last few days. In fact, since Friday night, really. And it has settled around $83 for the Brent crude, which we know from, well, Westpac's economists suggesting that that should see prices at the pump under $3 to around between $2.80 and $2.90 for 91. So they've got a wee way to go yet, but that is promising. West Texas crude, which is the US-based index, it is sitting a little lower at, in fact, it's well $81.1 US dollars a barrel there. It did get under 80 at one point this morning. Now, all this has spurred a bit of a relief rally, as they say, on markets globally. Asian markets doing quite well overnight or yesterday. Wall Street is up strongly, 1% on the Dow Jones. That's your industrial stocks. New record there, 51,770 this morning. The S&P 500, the broader index, at 7,556. That's up around 1.6%. And the NASDAQ, those tech-heavy stocks, up very strongly this morning, nearly 3% to 26,629. They're being buoyed by AI and SpaceX as well. The other thing in the background too, the US Fed due to meet this week. It's likely to keep rates on hold, but I think with oil prices easing, some of those inflation concerns will ease a little bit. Maybe it stays the Fed's hand on any interest rate hikes. We'll wait and see about that. There's still a long way to go, but that is certainly some of the flavour. The US dollar, well, a New Zealand dollar is going to get 50, we're going to get 58.22 US cents, 82.33 Australian, 43.39 pence, 50.22 euro cents, 93.38 yen, and 3.93 yuan. Gold is having a good morning, up relatively strongly this morning at up 2.4% or 105 US dollars to 4,344 US dollars per ounce. I'll be back after 8:30.
0: Excellent. Thank you very much, Corin. 24 minutes to 8 now.
2: Time to catch up on the world of sport, and we're joined by Nathan Dariri. Yes. Progress in the football.
18: So, progress in the football. Here's one for you. This is Belgium against Egypt. Belgium, very, very good team. They are trailing Egypt 1-0.
2: Go Egypt.
18: This is off the back of Spain and Cape Verde drawing nil-all earlier on this morning. Good day to be a giant.
2: What were the odds of that game being a nil-all draw, do you think? How many shots did you tell us? What does Spain have? 20?
18: Oh, something like 27 shots. Yeah, one of them bounced off there, and I think their goalkeeper became a modern hero. But that's sort of where I'm going in this next story, John, because yesterday, the Stanley Cup final, Stanley Cup was won by the Carolina Hurricanes. They beat Las Vegas.
2: What sport are we talking about here, Nathan?
18: We're talking ice hockey.
2: Okay, ice hockey.
18: And of all the
2: this
18: sports.
2: This is North America?
18: Yep. This is it, and this is the best sport to watch live.
2: Is it really?
18: 1,000,000%.
2: What, like in real life?
18: Yeah, in real life.
2: Have you been to a game?
18: Oh, yeah. I was a season ticket holder in Calgary. It's fast. It's physical. It's all the things you want. If you love collisions like league, it's that, but it's on ice. It moves quickly.
2: Collisions on ice.
18: It's just from one end to the other. It's spectacular. And theirs is the overtime that all the other sports hope to be able to have, because in hockey, you just play until someone scores a goal. So that could go sometimes, I think the longest one's been about 7 periods of extra time. So and normally you play 3 in a game. So people was, you know, they're in the crowd at 1 a.m. poking each other to stay awake as they're waiting for a goal. But anyway, yesterday, this was the culmination in the season. And it was a good season for ice hockey. Started started with the success of Heated Rivalry, which of course really brought it to the fore, and then there was the Olympic tournament, which went really big, and now the Stanley Cup final. So Carolina have won their second Stanley Cup. So the first one they won was in 20 years. Their coach was the captain last time they won, so that was pretty cool. But the way they won it was quite amazing, because in this series there's been a zillion goals every game. This last game was very different. It was 3-0, and Carolina win it in Las Vegas. But the thing is, the stadium in Raleigh, Carolina, absolutely sold out and full of fans. They had fan zones outside, so it was all very good. But the star of it all was a fella by the name of Brandon Bussey. And it was actually more like Brandon Bussey's mum, because they kept cutting out to his mum just crying in the stands because she couldn't believe that it happened. This guy's 27. He only debuted in the NHL this year because he went, you know, he tried to get drafted, didn't get drafted into the NHL. So he's just been banging around the minor leagues. And there's been teams that have picked him up and they've never given him a shot in the NHL. And this year, apparently, it was in the off-season, he was driving with his wife and he said, well, maybe I'm going to have to get a job. And the phone call happened in the car. Can you come and play at Carolina? Yes, you know, just to be a backup. He was happy enough just to be a backup. But they put him out there and he actually played really, really well in his opening game. So, I mean, this guy's pretty good. So what Carolina did was, I mean, they stick him in. He won more than 21 games this season. And Carolina said, we'll sign you for 3 years, please. His final result, 31 wins and 2 losses with 6 overtime losses.
2: Brandon,
18: so he did really, really well. Anyway, he's named as the backup for the playoffs because it's like they've got their main guy. So he was just stoked to be there. And again, crying mum in the stands, can't believe that he's there. He sat on the bench there. And what happened was, things weren't going well for Carolina in game 3. Their starting goalie let in 4 goals. So what you can do is you sub off the goalie and you send in the reserve. And he faced 19 shots. And in the end, it took 2 overtimes till Las Vegas put one past him. But the coach went, do you know what, man? We're going to stick with you. And then he just went and won 3 games in a row. Yesterday, he got a shutout. So 22 shots came his way. He saved all of them. And he ends up being the hero of the Stanley Cup yesterday for Carolina. So a fantastic story there for Brandon Bussey, who again is going, I just can't believe this is happening. And then, of course, there was more shots of mum and dad
2: crying
18: in the stands. Beautiful. It was great. So beautiful. Great day yesterday.
2: Beautiful. Thank you, Nathan.
18: Thank you.
2: 20 minutes to 8.
0: That is time to find out what has been happening around the world. Now, the US and Iran have electronically signed a memorandum of understanding to end the war. An official signing ceremony that will take place in Geneva later this week. The full text of the agreement, that's yet to be released. But US President Donald Trump says the document will be made public shortly.
19: This is a very powerful document, and I want it to be released so probably pretty soon. I would say sometime after Friday, because the strait opens completely. It's open now, but it opens completely. We have all the mines knocked out of, for the most part. We have a lot of lanes right now already. So I think sometime in the very near future. Yeah.
2: US President Donald Trump, we had BBC security correspondent Frank Gardner on before, and he said it's what's not in the agreement that may, in fact, be most revealing. French President Emmanuel Macron has welcomed leaders to the G7 summit in France. The war in Ukraine is expected to be firmly on the agenda, of course, with Ukraine's President Volodymyr Zelensky attending. US President Donald Trump also in attendance. He left last year's G7 summit in Canada early. The BBC's James Waterhouse is there.
20: It was hoped by Volodymyr Zelensky, when it is hoped, he's here, that this gathering of G7 leaders will be another opportunity for him to make his case to Donald Trump. He says he wants peace, and he wants Donald Trump to play a part in that, and so do most of the G7. However, despite the significance of, you know, Ukraine's very future, European security, it still feels very much like a side issue to the US president.
0: The UK has announced a ban on social media for under 16-year-olds. The rules are similar to Australia's world first ban, but they actually go further with additional measures restricting live streaming and chatting with strangers on gaming platforms. The change will come into effect early next year. UK Prime Minister Sir Keir Starmer says social media is making young people unhappy.
21: Exposing them to content that is dangerous, because that's what grabs the attention. It's designed to be addictive. Of course it is. Features like the infinite scroll, they're designed to lock you in for hours. And if nothing else, there's an opportunity cost to that. It stops children doing their homework, reading, playing with their friends outside, going to bed at decent hour.
2: It's Keir Starmer. And finally, in the Netherlands, officials are trialling a speed limit for cyclists. Given the feedback we get every time we mention cycling, there will be some of you hugely in support of this. A cap of 20k an hour is being imposed for the next 2 weeks. The BBC's Anna Holligan explains.
1: Every morning, I ride about 20 kilometres an hour back and forth to school. That's the limit they're trialling in Houten, which is a place near Utrecht in the centre of the Netherlands. Every morning, I'm overtaken by teenagers on fat bikes, so these electric bikes that get their name from the size of the wheels, people in their 70s on e-bikes, commuters racing to the office. More than a quarter of all journeys here in the Netherlands are made by bikes. So the cycling infrastructure, it's a victim of its own success.
2: 20k speed limit signs and cameras, speed cameras for bikes have been installed. A research team will be measuring the results at the end of the trial period. It's 16 minutes to 8.
0: And you're with Morning Report on RNZ National. Now, Labor appears to have underestimated the cost of its public transport fare cap policy, with economists identifying several apparent errors in the party's workings. Last week, Labor estimated a net cost of $65 million a year. This was to cap fares at $20 a week in Auckland, Wellington and Christchurch, and cap it at $10 everywhere else. Our Deputy Political Editor Craig McCulloch joins us now. Hi there, Craig.
3: Morena.
0: Now, these numbers were sort of questioned right from the very start, weren't they? But you've spoken to two economists who think they know where Labor went wrong.
3: They do. Look, Labor has made some mistakes here, a few omissions. That's the view of the economists that we've been dealing with, the two economists being Sam Warburton and Brad Olson. Brad Olson, of course, is the principal economist at Infometrics. Listeners will be very familiar with him. Sam Warburton, he was one of the economists who exposed that big shortfall in National's foreign buyers tax policy last election. So he's also worked on transport budgets for Labour, for the Greens before. These are reputable economists. They know what they're talking about. They have come up with a final cost of somewhere between $91 million and $112 million. So if we settle on a midpoint just for the sake of brevity, we're talking about just over $100 million a year. That is notably larger than the $65 million sum which Labour has been claiming. I should say at the same time, it's not the frankly ridiculous $1.6 billion which Simeon Brown and the National Party have been talking about. Now, the reason for the difference, and you bear with me because there's a little bit to go through, but number one, Labour has claimed that the public transport use will go up by about 6.4%. They've been pointing to modelling from Auckland Transport to back that up. The problem there is nearly everyone has misread that AT report. That 6.4% figure is in fact a cumulative figure over 5 months. It's not a percentage stretching a year. Sam Warburton says the true number Labour should be using should be more like 13.5%, which is of course a much bigger increase. It would mean more pressure on the system, more services required, and that of course comes with a cost attached to it. Number two, Labour has not taken into account the loss in fuel tax and road user charges from people who would move from their cars into public transport as a result of this policy. And number three, Labour seems to have understated the difference in patronage and fares between 2023, which was when the modelling was taken, that was when the modelling took place, 2027, which is when the policy is due to kick into effect. So those are the three key issues. There's plenty more detail on our website for people if they want to dig into it. But in short, if you adjust the costings and the calculations for those 3 points and a few other more minor issues, you end up with a different number. That number, as I said, is about $100 million a year compared to Labour's $65 million.
0: Right. So how significant is this difference? I mean, I know the number's a bit bigger, but $100 million, it's not a huge number in the scheme of things. How bad is this, though, this miscalculation?
3: You're right, in the context of a budget, you'd have to say it is not a huge discrepancy, and it's one that could be fixed pretty easily. If you talk to our economists, Labour could just bump up the cap from $20 a week to about $26 or $27, then it would come in at that $65 million number. So it is not wildly different. Now, that said, any difference here, any disagreement here is unhelpful to Labour's cause, given National has been savaging it over the numbers recently and its grasp of the numbers. Labour is vulnerable there. We saw over the weekend, again yesterday, Nicola Willis really targeting Labour's costing and asking where the money is. This is only going to fuel that. I should say both Sam Warburton and Brad Olson are somewhat sympathetic to Labour here. They both acknowledge the AT report was quite difficult actually to understand, and both of them made the same error initially when they were looking at it around that expected uptick in public transport. So it is not incompetence as such from Labour on display. But really, given Labour's vulnerability here, it should have got its numbers peer-reviewed. It should have paid for an economist to double-check, to triple-check the numbers. If it had done that, we could have avoided this. As Brad Olson said to me yesterday, we've spent a lot of time trying to calculate these numbers going back and forth rather than actually discussing the substance of the policy, and that's not a good thing.
0: Yeah, right. So how has Labour responded?
3: I'm curious to see what Chris Hipkins has to say when he comes up after the news to hear his take on all. I expect he will be somewhat defiant, because when I sent this analysis to Labour yesterday for a response, what I got back was a fairly succinct statement which basically amounted to, we stand by our costings, we're confident in our working. So effectively, Labour said, all modelling requires different judgments, different assumptions. They think that the judgments and assumptions that they have made are fair ones. They also said they would love it if their policy encouraged more people to use public transport, and that they would simply work with councils to ensure services were resourced and up to scratch. Unfortunately for them, though, they also made another error in their response to me when they pointed to some transport agency research into the half-price fares during the pandemic. That found that about 6-9% of New Zealanders had used public transport in the past week due to that. The half-price fares at the time, Labour was basically claiming, saying that that was more evidence that 6% is about right in terms of uptake. Sam Warburton was very quick to point out that was also a misinterpretation, because 6-9% more New Zealanders is a lot more than a 6-9% increase in public transport use. So another mistake there. A lot of numbers, I know, but not an ideal defence from Labour at all.
0: Thank you. That was our Deputy Political Editor, Craig McCulloch, running through those numbers there. As he said, more of this on our website if you want to actually have them physically in front of you, which sometimes, you know, is easier to understand. 8:10 now.
2: Just a quick update on the traffic situation in Wellington. Trains on the Kapiti line between Porirua and Wellington, which would involve all the trains coming from further north, right, are currently suspended due to a police incident. Buses are replacing trains on the service for the time being. We're just trying to get some more details on that, but service is suspended currently.
0: You're with Morning Report on RNZ National. Time for a bit of your feedback now. This coming in on the UK, bringing in a social media ban for under 16s. Karen says, I don't think anyone is necessarily thinking a social media ban would be totally enforceable. However, it gives credence to parents trying to control their children's use.
2: Another listener says, I agree with what one kid said. That was the BBC, the young people spoken to in the UK, about parents taking accountability. My kids go to Codylands Primary, and a group of parents are pushing for parents to not allow their children to have phones at all until aged 16. We'll have your feedback on that. Feedback 2101.
0: Yeah, another person says, the tricky thing for us raising our children who are now in their mid and late 20s was that the technology and social media available was nothing we had experience of ourselves. So we set firm boundaries. But it was tough when we didn't have an understanding of what exactly we were dealing with. Yeah, another good point there. It is 9:08 now. You're with Morning Report on RNZ National. In Sydney, Coogee Beach locals are still shocked by a shark attack that's left a woman critically injured. 35-year-old Leah Stewart suffered several shark bites. So she was out swimming between the flags over the weekend, and it's prompted further calls for more protections, including the possibility of a shark cull. The ABC's Barbara Miller reports.
4: The mood at Coogee is quiet, reflective. Some of those staring out to sea witnessed the attack on the young mother.
6: And I just got out, got to my towel, and as I got to my towel, I heard the scream. I'm very sad for the young lady.
22: It's really heartbreaking.
23: And I did see her thrashing about in the water and screaming. And I saw the water all discoloured. It was only this morning that I was lying in bed awake, rethinking that again, and it was horrible.
4: The 35-year-old woman was with friends and swimming between the flags when the attack occurred. She's been identified as Coogee local Leah Stewart. In a statement, her family said her injuries are severe and life-threatening. They say they are shocked and devastated this could happen to a beloved partner, daughter and mother who is so full of life and energy.
5: We're wishing her all of the best during a very difficult situation for her. I understand that she's in critical care.
4: The New South Wales Premier, Chris Minns, says the attack has convinced him shark nets are needed.
5: Certainly not going to remove them for the summer period. I know that there was some suggestion that we should move to a trial of removing the nets during the summer periods. I'm convinced now that they are, in fact, a deterrent.
7: Look, I've had this conversation recently with a lot of people, and I really felt that the momentum, both for, you know, the beach users and society as a whole, was behind the idea of trialling the removal of nets and the removal of nets long term.
4: Professor Cullen Brown is head of the fish lab at Macquarie University.
7: Only about 10% of the animals that are caught in those things are target sharks. The rest, 90%, are random other animals, often, you know, turtles and dolphins and baby whales and all sorts of stuff, endangered and threatened species. But I think, you know, politically I can understand where he's coming from. That kind of makes sense, that nobody wants to be responsible potentially for more bites or deaths in the near future. But at the end of the day, nets, honestly, are not the best approach for either removing sharks or controlling shark behaviour or protecting bathers. We just have better ways of doing it now.
0: That report from the ABC's Barbara Miller, 6 to 8.
2: A major new retirement village overlooking Auckland's waterfront at Mission Bay has been given the green light under the government's fast-track approvals process. The Point Mission Bay development is a partnership between Generous Living and the commercial arm of Auckland's biggest iwi, Ngāti Whātua Ōrākei. The project will include more than 250 independent living units, as well as the refurbishment of an existing 94 care units and deliver care facilities and community amenities. Ngāti Whātua Ōrākei Trust Chair Marama Royal joins us now. Tēnā koe, Marama. Kia ora rawa atu. So nice to have you with us. Thank you for being here. This,
8: Mōrena, John.
2: Mōrena, tell me about this. Why do you want to do this?
8: Takaparawha is central to who we are. It is our whenua rangatira, and it's a cornerstone of our identity as Ngāti Whātua Ōrākei. And the decisions that we make about this whenua are made with our future generations in mind. And so the redevelopment reflects our responsibility as kaitiaki to ensure that the land continues to provide that social and cultural and economic benefit for our people.
2: Can you outline what exactly will be built and what residents can expect?
8: The Generous will be developing and operating the retirement village. It'll be independent care facility, independent units, but also a large care unit. And we're looking forward to being able to see the redevelopment of that. As you know, Eastcliff has been on our whenua for a number of years, and it has been operating as a retirement village. This really is just a revitalisation of that product, but in really good hands with Generous Living.
2: What's your timeline? Because this is a huge project, isn't it? When will construction begin, and do you have any sense of when a completion date might be?
8: We've had the resource consent consented, so we're looking to start construction early 2027, and it's likely that the development, it'll be done in stages, but it will probably take about 7 to 8 years for the village to be completely finished, so around 2034.
2: It's such a stunning piece of whenua, isn't it? What is this? Yeah, it's really one of the most beautiful parts of this entire city. What does it mean for you that such a significant development is going to happen there?
8: I think for us it is about recognising how important that whenua is to us, especially with the occupation that happened on, you know, the 507-day occupation that happened. We've had a number of our kaumātua, including Uncle Joe, in Eastcliff, you know, and it is about honouring those that fought for that whenua, but also had the opportunity to be able to stay and be cared for in that facility to give it a facelift, to revitalise it and give it something for our future generations, for our future kaumātua, is really, really important to us. Our kaumātua, our elderly, are our taonga. They are the backbone of our people, and we want to ensure that those that are not Ngāti Whātua Ōrākei but are Ngāti Whātua Ōrākei have that care, aroha, that manaaki in this beautiful facility that will be built overlooking our beautiful whenua rangatira.
2: Thank you so much for joining us this morning. We really appreciate it. Tēnā koe. It is coming up to 1 minute to 8 on Morning Report. Thank you for the pleasure of your company.
0: Right. Mainly fine day across the South Island. Bit of rain starting to move across the North Island, followed by increasing fine spells. Ko Ingrid Hipkiss, DNA.
2: Ko John Campbell, aho. We are thrilled to have you with us. And in the next hour, well, Craig McCulloch and Ingrid were just discussing this. We're going to have Chris Hipkins on to talk about Labor's costings, its public transport policy. Is it $65 million? Is it near $100 million?
0: And commuters on the Eastbourne to Wellington ferry could benefit quite a lot from this policy, saving up to $90. A week. Our reporter Sammy Carter has been out with them this morning. She is going to join us.
2: And we've been talking a bit about this techno stress and its impact on older people. So our new research finds it really is a thing. We will look at that too in the next hour.
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9: RNZ News at 8. Kia ora, good morning. I'm Nicola Wright. The US President says the text of a Memorandum of Understanding with Iran will be released sometime after the end of this week. It has been signed electronically overnight, but details of the document are not known yet. Speaking from the G7 summit in France, Donald Trump has indicated a timeline for its release.
19: It's a very powerful document. It's not like the Obama document, which was just a terrible document. This is a very powerful document, and I want it to be released, so probably pretty soon. I would say sometime after Friday.
9: Donald Trump has indicated he may not be present at the official signing ceremony of the document in Switzerland on Friday local time. His deputy, J.D. Vance, has already been confirmed as attending. An Iranian-New Zealander says any peace deal with the Islamic Republic is unacceptable. Mehrdad Soltanifar was hopeful the conflict between the US and Iran would lead to a regime change. He says the peace deal announced yesterday is disappointing to the Iranian community who wished to get their country back.
10: Any agreement with the Islamic Republics, it feels like a slap in our face to all of us and to the Iranian people, especially to the families who have lost their loved ones during the protests in January.
9: Mehrdad Soltanifar says the political state in Iran is still largely the same as it was before the war. The head of a fuel company says petrol prices will start to drop immediately as the Strait of Hormuz opens. Waitomo Chief Executive Simon Parham says the company will drop its price of 91 to below $3 today, with an expectation that oil prices will continue to fall in coming weeks. He says for sustainably low prices, fuel stocks need to be built up to where they were before the Iran conflict. The Prime Minister, Christopher Luxon, says the government is keeping an eye on fuel companies' prices. Labour looks to have underestimated the cost of its public transport fare cap policy, with two economists identifying several apparent errors in the party's $65 million a year workings. Sam Warburton and Brad Olson say a more realistic figure would be somewhere between $91 million and $112 million. They say Labour's made several mistakes, including underestimating public transport uptake and not taking into account a corresponding loss of fuel excise and road user charges. In response, the Labour Party says it is confident in its workings, but would welcome any larger increase in public transport. A new report by the Mental Health and Wellbeing Commission has found nearly a quarter of young people are reporting high levels of psychological distress, but their access to specialist services has dropped, alongside high rates of declined referrals. Our health correspondent, Kate Green, has more.
11: The report shows that 23% of people aged 15 to 24 suffered high psychological distress over a four-week period last year. Distress rates overall are more than double that seen a decade ago. The Commission's chief executive, Karen Osborne, says for young people it's driven by factors like online harm and world events. The report also found young people carried out intentional self-harm requiring hospitalisation at nearly three times the total population average.
9: Meanwhile, Britain has announced a social media ban for under 16-year-olds by early next year. Snapchat, TikTok, YouTube, Instagram, Facebook and X are among the platforms affected, but not WhatsApp or Signal. Consumer NZ says half of households around the country are remaining loyal to their power company, but that loyalty is being rewarded with hundreds of dollars being added to their annual power cost. The manager of Consumers Power Switch website, Paul Fuge, says over a million households are effectively paying a loyalty tax. He says many people believe power companies charge about the same rates, but that's not true. Mr. Fuge says energy retailers tend to offer their best deals to new customers as promotional perks. He says power prices have climbed 20% in the past 2 years and people can save money by switching providers. A giant United States Air Force bomber has crashed shortly after takeoff from a US base in California. In a post on social media, Edwards Air Force Base says emergency crews are responding to the B-52 Stratofortress crash and the situation is ongoing. Images posted online show a large plane

0: Ben Old says the team has put a lot of focus on getting ready for the World Number 20 side, but they're also aware they have two more group games to come.
1: Everyone would love to start with a win, and we know this is a very big match for us, but we know that we can just bring the best version of ourselves, and that's what we're going to focus on. And I think if we prepare how we are preparing and we execute it, I think we've got a very good chance of winning this game.
0: Meanwhile, FIFA is seeking an explanation over a hand gesture made by Australian video assistant referee Sean Evans before Germany's 7-1 win over Curaçao yesterday. When the camera cut to the VAR room, Evans could be seen making the fingers of his right hand into the upside-down OK sign. Such a gesture has two meanings, one a harmless joke and the other connected to an expression of white supremacy. And the Black Sticks women began their Nations Cup title defence with a 3-1 win over South Korea in Auckland. Kuina na pūrungu, hakinikina. That's your sports news. Nicola's back with the weather next.
2: I'm Catherine Ryan on 9 to Noon Today. Kaupapa Māori providers say reduced access and funding for mental health is taking its toll on communities. The new Christchurch Hospice with specialist care for kids that's been built entirely with community-raised funds. How extreme weather is impacting young Kiwi athletes and the scientists growing plants for space. How it could pave the way for humans to live off Earth. With me on 9 to Noon on RNZ National.
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2: Forecast from Met Service to midnight for Northland, Auckland, Waikato, Coromandel and Bay of Plenty. There's a spell of rain this morning and then a few showers, clearing later. Waitomo to Hora Whenua, including the Central High Country, rain easing to showers in the morning, then gradually clearing. Gisborne and Hawke's Bay, rain spreads north this morning and eases to showers this evening. Wairarapa, Kapiti and Wellington, rain, a few heavy falls, easing to showers this morning, clearing later. Nelson, Marlborough, Canterbury and Otago, except Clutha, isolated showers, clearing to mostly fine this morning. Buller to Westland, fine, apart from showers from late afternoon. Fiordland, Clutha and Southland, fine at first, rain from afternoon, sometimes heavy this evening. Chatham Islands, a few showers. In the main centres, rain this morning may be heavy in the west. It's followed by showers, gradually easing and more fine spells. Northwesterlies turn southwest this morning, 16 degrees. Tauranga, a spell of rain this morning and then a shower or two and more fine breaks. Westerlies in 16. Hamilton, rain easing to the odd shower this morning, clearing in the evening. Northerlies turn westerly this morning, 15. Wellington, partly cloudy with isolated showers, clearing to fine in the afternoon. Southerlies turn northwest this evening, high of 12. Christchurch, showers clearing to a fine morning. Southwest winds turn northeast this afternoon and then northwesterly late evening, 10. And Dunedin, fine today, cloud this evening, northwesterlies and a high of 10. It's 8 minutes past eight.
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4: 8 past 8 on Tuesday morning means it's Chris Hipkins' time, and this morning an investigation by RNZ's deputy political editor Craig McCulloch and RNZ political reporter Lillian Hanley with two economists suggests the party's underestimated the cost of its public transport fare cap policy. Labor estimated it would cost $65 million a year to cap fares at $20 a week in Auckland, Wellington and Christchurch, $10 a week elsewhere. But economists Sam Warburton and Brad Olson, working with our gallery team, reckon it'll cost somewhere between $91 million and $112 million. Labor's leader Chris Hipkins joins us now. More dinner, Mr. Hipkins. What is it, $65 million or ballpark $100 million?
5: $1 million figure that your economists have come up with is the figure that we started with, that our calculation also produces, but then we've allowed for the additional revenue that comes from increased patronage. So even though we're capping fares, more people on buses means that they're paying up to the cap, and your economists haven't allowed for the increased revenue
4: patronage. The revenue doesn't go to the government. The revenue goes to the operators, which are councils, right? You're not getting that revenue.
5: No, that's right. But we've also been in a position to negotiate how much we're willing to pay for the fare caps. And so we will account for that in the amount that we're willing to give the councils to achieve the fare caps.
4: So you're going to negotiate with councils, but you can still do a set fare cap, $20, and achieve all of the $65 million. The economists are saying you've underestimated the increase in public transport use. And remember, the CRL is entering the equation too. And also, what they're saying is this policy will be really successful, so more people will use public transport. You've not accounted for the drop in fuel excise, and you've based it on figures, patronage and fare figures from 2020.

0: 33.
1: Well, the economists themselves haven't accounted for the fuel excise changes either. I mean, anyone who wants to pull out a crystal ball and try and predict what the price of fuel is going to be a year from now, good luck to them. The reality is, you know, if the economists are saying that they think this policy is going to be even more successful than we've costed it on, then that will be a nice problem to have. We're talking about less than 1% of the National Land Transport Fund that we're going to be directing to pay for this policy. In context, National are saying that they're going to spend $65 billion on new roads of national significance using the same fund, and the fund can't pay for those things. So if anyone's got a hole when it comes to funding their transport policies, it's the National Party, not the Labor Party.
0: Yeah, okay, we're talking about the Labor Party here though, aren't we? And I just wonder why we're here. And both Sam Warburton and Brad Olson said, look, we can see how this mistake was made, but maybe if you'd peer-reviewed it, maybe if you'd used economists, maybe if you'd gone independent, we wouldn't be having a conversation about what is fundamentally only $35 million. We'd be talking about the policy itself. Have you kind of blown the launch of this?
1: No, absolutely not. As I've said, the difference between us and the economists is they don't think you should account for any additional revenue from it. We think you should count the additional revenue. More people on buses and trains means more people paying up to the cap.
0: Can you explain to me how that will work? I still don't understand that. The additional revenue makes no difference whatsoever to the funder, the government, because you're not receiving it. The councils receive it. So how is that going to be a positive for the policy?
1: In order to gain a fare cap, of course, you have to pay extra money to the councils. But how much you pay for that, you can calculate the extra revenue that the councils will get as a result of the policy and your determination as a government as to how much you're willing to pay the councils.
0: But you've got a fare cap of $20, haven't you, per week, right? I just don't understand.
1: Absolutely.
0: I don't understand how there's discretion there. The fare cap is the fare cap.
1: The fare cap is the fare cap, that's right. But you can count for the additional revenue because that's extra money that's going to the government that will help to offset the cost of the fare cap.
0: It's not going to the government. It's going to the councils.
1: Oh, sorry, going to the councils. Well, going to the councils that will help to offset the cost of the fare cap. So it's absolutely legitimate to count that money. Otherwise, councils would gain a windfall gain.
0: Okay. Sam Warburton told RNZ that all you would have to do is raise the fare cap to about $26 or $27, and then it would be $65 million. Would you consider that?
1: No, because we don't need to, because the councils will gain extra revenue from the additional passengers, which means they will be able to deliver a $20 fare cap within the extra funding that we're providing them.
0: Okay. I kind of feel like I feel like we're in the water in the plug hole, just swirling around at the moment. So let's move on. Chloe Swarbrick yesterday wrote a letter to Barbara Edmonds and Nicola Willis requesting, I guess, Labor's support and National support to an establishing a parliamentary budget office ahead of the 2026 election. We've all talked about this before. This is kind of independent policy costing. She says, and I quote, "The back and forth in the media over recent months, heightening this past weekend with parties accusing each other of fiscal holes, has shown the clear need for an independent office to cost and accurately compare political parties' promises." Do you support that?
1: Yes, the Labor Party's always supported that. We've supported it in government. We supported it in opposition. The only ones who've blocked that consistently are the National Party. So if they're willing to change their tune, they'll have our support.
0: Because it feels, I mean, you went to Christopher Luxon last year, July of last year, and said, we should do this. He said no. Now you have the party who refuses to establish that office accusing you of having a fiscal gap. How the hell do we move beyond the kind of constant dispute over whose numbers are right and discuss the essence of the policies themselves?
1: Well, I think that's exactly why an independent, you know, policy costing unit would be a good idea. Labor's consistently advocated for one. We actually offered the National Opposition access to one, and they turned it down. They said that they would oppose it and they would block it. So when we were in government, we tried to set one up. The National Party blocked it. It'll only work if all of the parties in Parliament agree to it. We've always agreed to it. The National Party, I think, should change their, the National supported it, and then they didn't, and then they did, and then they didn't. They've been all over the show on it, but if they change their mind and say they'll support it, then we should do it.
0: Do you have an $18 billion fiscal gap, as Nicola Willis alleged vehemently on Sunday afternoon?
1: No, absolutely not. We haven't actually released our fiscal plan at all yet. Nicola Willis can't get her story straight. On the one hand, she says that Labor hasn't got any policy, and then on the other hand, she says that Labor's going to bring the world to an end. I'm not entirely sure what Nicola Willis is actually, what her position actually is.
0: Okay, I guess pay equity is the thing, right? $10.9 billion Treasury estimates over 4 years. Are you reinstating pay equity to that extent?
1: We have been very clear that we don't think that the government's cuts to pay equity were fair or justified, and that we will reverse those law changes. We don't think the government should try and balance its books by saying to half of the country's population, sorry, but you've got to settle for being paid less than the other half simply because of your gender.
0: So you're selling the policy there, aren't you? You're saying we're going to reinstate pay equity. The question that Nicola Willis and a whole lot of people, including me now, are going to ask you is, how will you pay for that?
1: Yeah, we'll set out our own fiscal plan. We'll have different choices to this government. Every budget is about making
0: different choices. Different choices to the extent of $10.9 billion over 4 years.
1: Well, we'll set out our different choices to this government's when we set out our own fiscal plan. You know, they've prioritised landlord tax cuts for tobacco companies, tax cuts for tech giants like Google and Facebook.
0: Absolutely, they have.
1: We'll
0: make
1: different choices to
0: them. Would those things go?
1: Well, we'll set that out when we set out our own fiscal plan, but we will certainly be making different choices to them.
0: Is there a problem now for Labor? You know, nature abhors a vacuum, right? But by God, your political opponents love it. And so every time Nicola Willis is going to seize a policy, she's just going to simply say, how are you going to pay for it? Should you have filled the gap prior to the budget, do you think, in hindsight?
1: Well, the National Party didn't release their own fiscal plan until literally a few weeks before the last general election.
0: No, they absolutely didn't.
1: So I don't think Nicola Willis is on any position to climb on a high horse about this.
0: It's just that in the end, you don't want to be talking about costings, do you? You don't want to be talking about the fiscals. You want to be talking about the policies. And there is an absence here. You and I are having this discussion now. Wouldn't you want to be talking about something else?
1: Well, no, John, I disagree with you. I mean, we've released the costings information that we relied on when we crafted our public transport policy. A couple of economists you've spoken to have made a different set of assumptions around the revenue that we've generated. I've explained to you how we've got two different numbers from the ones that they have produced. You know, ultimately, it doesn't matter how well-costed Labor's policies are going to be. Nicola Willis is still going to try and claim that numbers don't add up because, frankly, that's all she's got left. She can't exactly campaign on her own track record, can she?
0: I guess, though, and I want to talk about Labor, and boy, the Nats have been having an attack at you, so it's fair enough you have one back. But I guess if we look back on when you raised this issue of an independent kind of costings office with Christopher Luxon last year, Thomas Coughlin wrote a really good piece in the Herald, and he said at the time, when the Nats turned it down, this opens the door to 2026 being yet another election dominated by allegations of fiscal holes. You know, you guys knew this was coming. Have you been caught flat-footed here?
1: No, absolutely not. So, look, the National Party were going to do this regardless because they promised to fix the economy, they've shrunk it. They promised to get people back to work, they've increased unemployment. They promised to fix the cost of living, and the cost of living's never been higher. They can't campaign on their track record, so all they can do is scaremonger about the other parties because they frankly haven't got anything of their own that they can credibly campaign on.
0: Nonetheless, they've managed to sell what you are describing as an absence. They've managed to sort of sell that as restraint and responsibility and orthodoxy, right? And the commentariat is largely buying into that narrative. Boy, they're echoing Willis's, you know, descriptions of herself. How do you overcome that?
1: Well, the economy is not a household. You know, the reality is that the government are transferring costs every day onto households. Every household in the country is paying the price of Nicola Willis's lack of action. The choices that this government's been making have been increasing costs to New Zealanders every day. And we'll make different choices to that. My number one focus is easing the cost of living pressure that families are facing at the moment. And you see that with the public transport policy. You see that with the three free doctor's visits policy. We're focused on things that will make a practical difference to families.
0: Final question, very quickly. When will we see the fiscals?
1: Oh, we'll set them out in due course. We've got some more policy to announce between now and then, though.
0: Oh, goodness. Okay, well, we look forward to the due course. Christopher Hipkins, who joins us at this time every Tuesday morning, thank you for your time. 19 minutes past 8.
2: And you're with Morning Report on RNZ National. We're going to stay with Labor's fair cap policy now. We're heading to the Eastbourne Ferry, to Wellington Ferry. Passengers using it for their daily commute could benefit hugely, really, from this policy. Our reporter, Sammy Carter, is on board and joins us. Now, kia ora, good morning, Sammy.
3: Morena, Ingrid.
2: I hope it's a beautiful morning there for you out on the harbour there. Now, what is the deal with this ferry from Eastbourne in terms of, you know, what people are paying and what they could actually save?
3: Yeah, so we know that people taking the East by West ferry can save a lot more than those who are taking buses or trains. So a week on the ferry will cost $110, which could leave people saving $90 a week. So quite above that $25 average that Labor has promised.
2: Now, you've been talking to passengers this morning. What have they been saying?
3: Yeah, so I took the electric boat over from Eastbourne this morning with about a dozen people on the boat. And the general consensus was that people didn't think that the ferry should be included in the subsidy. You know, these are people who take the ferry most days. They live in Eastbourne, and yet they still don't think that the ferry should be included. Even people who did support a subsidy on public transport felt that the ferry should be included. There were a couple of people who felt that you know, it would make a difference from them to have it included, and that it would be too complicated to have one suburb or one type of transport not included in the policy. But most people felt like this was targeted towards people perhaps in Lower Hutt who were taking the train every day, and it just so happens that the ferry falls into the bracket under the policy.
2: Can we listen to what they've had to say? Have you got some...
3: Yes. I spoke to people on what they think of the policy. Let's hear them.
4: How often do you catch the ferry?
5: Depends. About, say, four days a week.
4: So you could be saving quite a bit.
5: Quite a lot, yeah. Yeah, probably spend over $100 on a transport.
6: Yeah, for me personally, it would make a big difference. I mean, the ferry isn't cheap, so you'd say be probably $60, $70 a week. Look, I think public transport, if they're going to subsidize it, should just be subsidized across the board, you know, because it's public. If you started trying to draw lines around different areas based on income, I think that would start getting really technical and messy really quickly.
4: So do you think that the cap needs to be lower for Wellington to help you out?
7: Personally, no. I actually think we can. It's probably too low anyway.
2: Yeah, interesting to hear from them. I guess generously, they're saying we maybe don't need, well, not maybe that they don't need it, but maybe it is a really big subsidy and perhaps would be better on some of those other means of transport. Did they say, in terms of, you know, is this a vote winner? Do they think generally it's a good idea?
3: Yeah, there was one man who spoke up about how this would sway his vote, and he felt like he would have preferred if Labor had come out with a bigger policy that affected us nationally. He felt that people in the regions and rural areas aren't really taking public transport, and this is really a policy for our big cities who are using those public transports more often.
2: Thanks very much, our reporter Sammy Carter there on the Eastbourne to Wellington ferry, 22 minutes past 8.
0: We've been talking about this a bit this morning, and we've had quite a bit of feedback from you, which is about tech stress, endless apps, pop-ups, passwords, updates, downloads and deepfakes. The relentless march of the digital age is enough to make anyone's head spin, particularly if you spent much of your life living in a non-digital age. And for some older New Zealanders, it's leading to a loss of social connection and even limiting their access to essential services. New research out by the University of Auckland has found that techno stress is causing many older people to feel shut out of the world, including the digital world. Matthew Tunison reports.
8: Age is no barrier to participating in the digital world for 92-year-old Peter Singh and his top-of-the-line iPhone 17.
9: I do my emails, I do my banking, I do my shopping. Shortly I've got that new card for the bat. There you can see them, but I, you know,
10: and you got the Herald and the BBC stuff.
9: I can find my way in the car.
10: Where's the Radio New Zealand
9: app? There is one there somewhere. Yes, I do have.
10: Oh, you do?
9: Yes, I have that.
10: You're on TikTok, Peter.
9: Yes, well, I'm on everything.
8: He says he knew nothing of computers when he first joined the Eden Roskill branch of SeniorNet, a non-profit society helping people over 50 to learn or enhance their technology skills. Now he's a life member and even tutors others looking to improve their grasp of digital technology.
9: I realised that the technology wouldn't go away and I had to try and keep up with it. I think in the 60s or maybe at the time, and I thought, well, now's the time to get with it, otherwise I'd be left behind.
8: According to new research from the University of Auckland, fear of technology is keeping many older New Zealanders isolated from society. PhD candidate Melanie Stoyle says that now more than ever, people need to have a level of digital knowledge just to access social services and maintain social connections. Without it, their psychological, social, physical, cognitive and financial well-being can suffer.
11: You might see it in terms of the need to constantly unlearn and relearn apps that are changing their interface every time they do an update. It could just be the pressure to continuously use technology to do our everyday tasks. And also when I've spoken to older people, the stress around feeling targeted for scams can be a huge issue as well. But all of these things can have an impact on people's mental well-being.
8: It comes as the government moves to a digital-first public service in order to save an estimated $3.9 billion over 5 years. Ms. Doyle says there's a risk older people will be left behind.
11: There needs to be an emphasis on digital equity alongside innovation. And if we don't have those two really going hand in hand, there's a risk of leaving people behind in that process.
8: Even when digital natives who grew up with smartphones grow older, they won't necessarily be immune from techno-stress.
11: Technology is changing at a pace that's faster than most of us can reckon with. And it's a bit naive to assume that the technology we're using and mastering today are going to be the ones we need to use to function in 20 years. So I think if we don't pay attention to this now, it's not necessarily going to get better on its own.
8: Back at the Eden Ross School Senior Net meeting, dozens of superannuant students are pouring into Mount Eden War Memorial Hall to hear a talk on artificial intelligence. Tech whiz Peter Singh urges anyone feeling intimidated by the rapidly changing digital world to reach out to one of the many organisations available to help them get their heads around it.
9: This has sort of really led from, if you like, my contact with SeniorNet, because I'm not afraid of this. I know, and also if I run into a problem, I can come here and ask them about it. You're never on your own.
8: There are courses available nationwide for people wanting to improve their digital skills.
0: Matthew Tunison reporting, you're never on your own. What a lovely line that
2: was. And remember, this is the generation we had to, well, they had to set microwave clocks and set VHS machines to record. So the knowledge is in there. It's just not quite applicable. Okay, let's look at traffic for you. In Wellington, I never did learn how to set a VHS. Train services have resumed between Wellington and Porirua. This is following an earlier incident. There are delays on that service, though, due to the earlier disruption. 27 past 8.
0: Picture this. You step out of your shower, straight through the tiles on your bathroom floor, then you can't claim the repairs on insurance. It's one of a growing number of cases dealt with by the Insurance and Financial Services Ombudsman that relate to gradual damage. Boy, this is interesting. Let's bring in money correspondent Susan Edmonds, who's been looking at this gradual damage. So who determines that it was that, Susan, and how does this work?
12: Well, insurance policies all have limits of some kind on how much you can claim for damage that's gradual. And when we're talking about gradual, the Insurance and Financial Services Ombudsman says that stuff that takes longer than 72 hours to happen. So it's the only time you can usually make a claim, and usually a small claim, is when it's stuff that you couldn't have seen. So, you know, a leak behind the wall that's happened over time, something under the floor. So in the case of my story this morning that's online, there was a man whose floor had rotted away and he didn't realise until he'd fallen through. So to him, it felt quite sudden, I guess, because there he goes through the floor. But it was a gradual problem, so the insurance company limited how much it would pay.
0: How often are people really unpleasantly surprised, not only by falling through the floor, but by the insurance company's response?
12: I think quite often. The Ombudsman says it's been one of their top five issues in the past 2 years, and the number of people complaining has grown year on year. It's a thing that has been a problem for a long time, but I guess people don't come to grips with it until it actually happens to them. I feel like this is something we've talked about many times over the years, but I guess there's a new and uncomfortable surprise when you actually encounter it in your own house.
0: Right. How do you protect yourself from that new and uncomfortable surprise? What do you need to do?
12: I guess you should always know what your policy covers, so read those lengthy policy documents that you get, and then keep an eye out for things that might indicate leaks, stay on top of maintenance, and don't let anything slide. If you think there could be something going on that you can't see, investigate rather than hoping for the best.
0: Don't let anything slide or else you will, Susan.
12: That's right. That's right. Good advice.
0: Thank you so much. 29 minutes past 8.
2: Our Tuesday is shaping up weather-wise, mainly fine for the South Island. Bit of rain, though, moving across the North Island, followed by increasing fine weather.
0: Still to come before nine on Morning Report. The UK is to ban under 16s from social media. We had the Children's Commissioner on about this, and she felt like we needed to be more nuanced than a ban. We speak to a New Zealand public health researcher about progress on responses here.
2: Yeah, and the country's first Pacific female orthopaedic surgeon will join us.
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14: Labor's leader says the party's costings of its new public transport fare cap policy are lower than some economists forecast because of the increased revenue that will come from increased use. Labor last week estimated a net cost of $65 million a year for its promise to cap fares at $20 a week in Auckland, Wellington and Christchurch and $10 everywhere else. But economists Sam Warburton and Brad Olson say a more realistic figure would be somewhere between $91 million and $112 million. Chris Hipkins says it will be a nice problem to have if the policy is more successful than expected. Donald Trump says the US blockade of Iranian ports in the Strait of Hormuz will be lifted as part of its memorandum of understanding with Iran. The document, which includes a ceasefire on all fronts, including Lebanon, will be officially signed in Geneva on Saturday. The US president says he expects the critical waterway to fully reopen by the end of this week. An Iranian-New Zealander says the US-Iran peace deal is disappointing because the political state of his country is still largely the same as it was before the war. Mehrdad Soltanifar says he was hopeful the Middle East conflict would lead to a regime change. He says Iranians wish to get their country back, and any deal with the Islamic Republic is unacceptable. A strong kiwi fruit season gave Bay of Plenty the best performing score in the latest ASB Regional Economic Scoreboard, flowing through to housing, employment, construction and consumer confidence. Canterbury was pushed into second place in the March quarter, with Otago third. ASB Chief Economist Nick Tuffley says the report shows encouraging signs for the wider economy. Metlink says train services on the Kāpiti line between Wellington and Porirua are resuming. It says a service at 10 to 7 this morning was cancelled because of what was described as a police incident. That's the news. Met Service regional forecasts. Now, the situation, a front moves over the North Island today and it's followed by a narrow ridge. Another front moves onto the far south from the southwest tonight, moving northwards over the country tomorrow, with an associated low lying west of the upper North Island late in the day. Today for Northland, Auckland, Coromandel Peninsula, Waikato, Waitomo, Bay of Plenty, Rotorua, Taumaru Nui, Taupo and Taihape, a spell of morning rain could be heavy in the west, followed by showers, gradually easing as fine spells increase. Northwesterlies turn southwest from this morning. Gisborne and Hawke's Bay, rain spreading north this morning and easing to showers this evening, westerly winds. Taranaki, Whanganui, Manawatu, Wairarapa, including Tararua District, Horowhenua, Kāpiti Coast and Wellington. Rain eases to showers and then clears. There's some cloud again this evening. Southerlies turn westerly this afternoon. Nelson and Marlborough, isolated showers clearing and becoming fine this morning. Southeasterlies this morning, strong in exposed places. Evening westerlies. Buller Grey and Westland mainly fine, then evening showers, westerlies from afternoon. Canterbury a few showers clear to fine this morning, evening cloud, westerlies turn northerly this morning. Fiordland gets cloudier, there's rain from afternoon, heavy at night, westerlies. Otago and Southland fine with some morning fog, cloudier from afternoon and then scattered rain tonight. Northwesterlies strong in exposed places in the evening. Chatham Islands a few showers, westerly winds. The outlook for tomorrow. The North Island gets mostly cloudy in the west and south with scattered rain. In the east, it's mainly fine. South Island Arapaupo, rain in the west and south, sometimes heavy in Westland, easing to isolated showers later, scattered rain elsewhere, clearing in the evening. And Wednesday at Arapa at the Chathams, the odd shower with west to northwest winds. It's 26 minutes to 9.
0: Thank you very much, Nicole. Let's turn to the markets, where there have been lots of kind of positive responses, Corin, to peace breaking out.
15: Sure has. It has been a positive night overnight for Wall Street. It has closed up on mostly on the relief rally around lower oil prices, but also a bit of AI sentiment in there as well, tech sentiment. Just looking at those oil prices to begin with, we've got the West Texas crude, the US-based one, 81.32. So it's off about 4% overnight. but certainly looking a lot healthier than it was a month or so ago. Brent crude, the international benchmark, 83.63. If we go to the US markets, it was a strong showing across the board for those three key indexes. The Dow Jones up nearly 1%, closing at a record high, 51,671. S&P 500 also up 1.65% to 7,554. And the NASDAQ, the tech stocks, having a very strong morning, up 3% to 26,683. On the currency front, the New Zealand dollar buying 58.21 US cents, 82.3 Australian, 43.4 UK pence. The euro cent, 50.21 yen, 93.31, and 3.94 yuan. Gold also up around $100 an ounce to 4,338. That's me.
0: That's you, Corinne Dan. Thank you very much indeed. 25 minutes to nine.
2: And this is Nathan. He's here to talk sport again. Hi there, Nathan.
16: Yes, indeed.
2: Right. So a lot going on for the president yesterday, including having this UFC match, tournament. What did they do?
16: Yes, event.
2: Event.
16: Event. Card.
2: That was there.
16: Yeah. I mean, do you know what? Fans loved it. If you looked at it for just the fights and you were watching it for that, they got everything they wanted. They were all spectacular. They were all stoppages and there were two upsets in the main event. So that went really well for that, for many of the people that were there. However, fights did break out amongst fans over at the, I think it's called the Ellipse, which is where most of the public were watching away. So there was the event on the White House Southbourne.
2: Yes. Yeah.
16: But then there was things going on at the Ellipse. One of the big disturbances was actually made by a current UFC champion. He is, his name is Sean Strickland. He's a very outspoken fellow about anything that he feels like. He's been very, very outspoken against the president recently and ties to Israel. He was led away by security and police. He was told he wasn't allowed to show up, but he showed up anyway, and fans were like, oh, look, he's here, he's here. He was led away probably to do perhaps with the T-shirt he was wearing that said Trump is in the Epstein files. That could have been a reason he was thrown out there. So he was frog marched out towards the door. And then there was another instance that happened yesterday. So one of the commentators is a man by the name of Daniel Cormier, who is a very, he's like the honest old uncle that, you know, the your mate's dad that'd come and pick you up and drive you home from the party and not ask anything, that sort of guy. Daniel Cormier, very, very straight citizen there. He actually tweeted out a text message conversation that he had with Eric Trump. And then it was deleted about 5 minutes later. But of course, you know what the internet does? It goes out and screen grabs things. And through the exchange, it's quite interesting because he gets one here at 11:28. Hi, Daniel. I'm going to be attending UFC 250 tomorrow. I saw you were casting. Hope to see you there. And he says, oh, I didn't expect to get a DM from you. Excited to meet you and for the family. Much love. And then Eric Trump comes in with, anything you can tell me about the fighters tomorrow? Who you got winning? It goes on about flights, and then it turns into Eric Trump asking, are you placing any bets? And to which Cormier says, no, I'm not allowed to, and I don't bet on any cards or anything. Another one, are any of the fighters injured that you know of? To which Daniel Cormier replies, I'm not quite sure why you're asking me this, but I think they're all in good shape. And then Eric Trump here says, I'll just cut to the chase. Any of these fights tomorrow rigged? I've been eyeing that Lopez fight, and I think an upset wouldn't be too unrealistic. To which Daniel Cormier replies, none of our fights are rigged, and honestly, I'm appalled that you would even ask me something like this. So he tweets it out. Then, of course, it gets taken down. But today, apparently, remember, it used to be that my password got hacked. Now it's like, no, that's not real. That's AI fake. That's put that up there as well. It's obviously AI fake. That's the claim coming from Eric Trump this morning about it. But a lot of people are saying, well, Daniel Cormier's not ever known to be a liar about anything. So it's an interesting case that we find ourselves in. It was always going to be an interesting card, yeah, that one. But I will just tell you, as interesting goes, in the football right now, Belgium and Egypt. Egypt were leading 1-0. Belgium have scored off an own goal. So it's 1-0 now, but it was actually Romelu Lukaku who'd just come onto the field, took a shot, and it deflected there as well. So 1-1 in the game. But the All Whites this afternoon are at 1 o'clock. Let's go, New Zealand.
2: Yeah, exactly. Hey, and yeah, that is. How long to go on that Egypt-Belgium game?
16: There's 76 minutes gone so far. So what's it, about
12: 15? Gosh, they go on, don't
16: yeah, about, that does, yeah, about 14 or so, but it'll take a bit longer with the stoppage time.
12: Okay, cheers. Thank you, Nathan. 21 minutes to nine now.
0: Well, not long ago, about half an hour ago, we had a big conversation with Chris Hipkins in part about the $20 cap on public transport fares. And there is a pretty significant piece of work on the RNZ website this morning by our gallery team, working with two economists, costing the policy. Labor said it was $65 million. The RNZ work with the two economists suggests it's going to be nearer $100 million. This is part of the conversation we had with Christopher Hipkins a short time ago.
1: We've allowed for the additional revenue that comes from increased patronage. So even though we're capping fares, more people on buses means that they're paying up to the cap. And your economists haven't allowed for the increased revenue
0: patronage. The revenue doesn't go to the government. The revenue goes to the operators, which are councils, right? You're not getting that revenue.
1: No, that's right. But we've also been in a position to negotiate how much we're willing to pay for the fare caps.
0: One of the economists in question who was working with the RNZ gallery team, and you can find this on the RNZ website, is Sam Warburton, who was listening to this interview. And I think it's really good to bring you in here, Sam, because it felt like a potato-potato situation. And I know you've worked really hard on looking at these costings yourself. So thanks for coming in. What is it you want to say in response to what Chris Hipkins and I were discussing?
17: Chris Hipkins says that we haven't allowed for the additional revenue that comes in from, you put in a fare cap and that encourages people to use public transport, so you're going to get a bit of additional revenue. Labor counted that. We explicitly didn't count that and gave reasons for not counting that. The primary reason for not counting that is because the additional travellers, all those additional trips that are generated, a 13.5% increase in trips requires more buses and train services. So the fares have to pay for those buses and train services. You can't count that money towards the new bus and train services and also count it towards partially offsetting the cost of the fare cap.
0: So in some respects, the policy is going to be so successful, along with the kind of perfect storm of the CRL coming online and the revolution in Auckland public transport that will occasion, that you're saying more trips, more buses, more trains will be required.
17: Yeah, well, in a sense, I wouldn't call the policy successful. Like, I personally don't support the policy. I think there's better uses for that money in public transport, like increasing the number of services, for example, rather than funding people to take the current services that they're already using. But yes, that's a reasonable way of putting it, that there's going to be an increase in patronage. Labor's talked about that being only 6%. The true figure based on Auckland Transport's paper is 13.5%. And I have a lot of sympathy for Labor here, because that Auckland Transport paper was diabolical to read and understand. You had to really look out for things, and we only picked it up at basically the last minute before I submitted my review to Radio New Zealand. So some sympathy for Labor not picking up on this, but it will be, if that Auckland Transport paper is to be believed, a big increase in transport. 13% is big.
0: So, Sam, so at some stage you were heading to the same kind of fiscal conclusion that the Labor Party reached, which was about $65 million. Then you realised...
17: Plus or minus, yeah.
0: Yeah, okay. And then you realised that the 80 thing... What was slightly leading you astray, so you reworked it along with Brad Olson and the RNZ gallery team, and you got $100 million. Chris Hipkins is saying he's right. Are you right?
17: So this is a very difficult area to model. There are a lot of variables, and you have to make a lot of assumptions, and some of these reports are a bit of out of date, and the Auckland Transport paper feels like it was a rush job, so you'd have to put an asterisk next to that as well. It could be that the final true calculation is a lot lower or a lot higher. There's a lot of uncertainty around this. Yeah.
0: Well, were you surprised? I don't know, Sam, whether I might be taking you into a kind of editorial commentary that you don't want to be part of. So feel free to take the fifth on this, and I know you will. I know you're entirely capable of not answering this question. But were you surprised Labor didn't kind of peer review or go out to an economist to kind of independently crunch the numbers in this policy?
17: That's for Labor to determine. They've got finite resources on which to allocate. In the scheme of things, these miscalculations aren't a big deal. They're not massive. They're not like the foreign buyers ban, where it was 3.5 times or 4 times different. And that was truly a fudge. That was National more or less making up some numbers, whereas Labor's given an honest go here. They probably thought they'd given an honest go here and got roughly ballpark. I've worked for Labor before on transport policy. They were more than welcome to call me up there if you ever have a look. So you know, that door's open if they want to do that now. I'm not going to criticise things too much. They gave it an honest go. I'm a little bit concerned about the response, though. Like, the response is not sort of consistent with a honest, transparent approach to things.
0: Sam Warburton, an economist, and you can thank Sam for joining us. We just called Sam at very short notice because he was listening to the interview with Chris Appleton and was scratching his head thinking, hold on, it's still not quite right. So Sam Warburton and Brad Olson work with our gallery team, Craig McCulloch and Lillian Hanley, and you can actually read their work on the website. Really fascinating kind of deep dive into Labor's policy. 16 minutes to 9.
2: And you're with Morning Report on RNZ National. Well, overnight, the UK has announced its plans to ban social media for under-16s. Under-18s will also be banned from using AI chatbots with romantic or sexual features. Prime Minister Sir Keir Starmer wants the ban enforced by early next year. In New Zealand, Education Minister Erica Stanford says she'll update the public this month about our government's next steps on a ban here. Public health academic Samantha Marsh specialises in research on the impact of screen use on young people. She's also the academic advisor for the pro-ban advocacy group Before 16 and joins us now. Kia ora, good morning.
18: Good morning.
2: What do you think of the UK's plan? I see it's been described here in the UK as Australia Plus.
18: Yeah, I mean, I think it's a really good move. You know, they had the UK Online Safety Act, which was important, but I think it's an acknowledgement that they didn't go really far enough. You know, it's not just about content. There are many ways that social media leads to harm. And, you know, I think this additional recommendations that they're making and changes that they're making is really important. And I think, you know, New Zealand should also be looking at what happens in that 16 to 17 age group as well after social media is introduced.
2: Yeah, should we be standing back and watching to see how all of this unfolds, or should we be pushing faster and further here?
18: Well, you know, kids have been harmed now. They've been harmed today. And the other solutions that have been put forward are things like safety by design. So making these companies change their products so that they're safer for children. And while that, you know, I fully support that, there's two issues. One, that's going to take a really long time. And these companies don't, you know, they're not showing us that they want to do that. They've had plenty of time to do that. And they're not making meaningful changes to their product. But also, you know, we don't know if social media can be made safe. You know, are they going to get rid of short form videos, which can have negative impacts on attention spans? Are they going to get rid of all the image based content, which we know is particularly harmful to body image and things like that? So I think it's good. I think it's, you know, in Australia, if we look to them, we've already got evidence that this is working. So, you know, the recent figures that I've seen are that, you know, overnight pretty much 30 to 40% of underage users were kicked off these platforms. And people were like, well, that's not 100% effective. But from a public health perspective, that was, you know, that's quite incredible. That's an incredible response. And then coupled with that is that this is just the beginning, and we know that these companies, you know, they're not behaving particularly well. They could be doing a lot more with respect to the age restrictions. But already in Australia, they've seen improvements in things like the amount of time that young people are playing sports, you know, improvements in sleep, reduced online bullying, and reduced exposure to harmful content.
2: In terms of policing this, the UK version is looking at sort of age recognition, face scans and digital IDs. Does that open up a whole, you know, another thing that people will be concerned about with privacy and digital IDs? There's some nervousness around that. Or is that just the reality of what needs to happen?
18: Yeah, I mean, you know, I'm not an expert in that topic, but what I would say was these companies are already, they know everything about us and they know everything about our kids already. So, we know that kids sign up for social media, they say they're 13 in New Zealand, and then they get re-aged. The companies look at what they're doing, look at how they interact with other people. They know how old our kids already are. And so to put that as a barrier to not protecting our kids, you know, I think that can be harmful.
2: And what about public opinion here? I mean, where are the numbers there at the moment?
18: I don't know what the most recent numbers are. I think they're, I know when we did research, they were sitting around 70% support from parents. That was at the end of last year. But, you know, I go into a lot of schools and I talk to so many parents and, you know, they are just crying out for support here. They are lost. They don't know what to do.
2: What are the kids saying when you go into those schools?
18: The Children's Commissioner came out last week with, you know, some research they did with talking to children. I've done research where we've surveyed a huge amount of children and they say, you know, I think it was around 47% support age restrictions, whereas 27 or 28% said that they don't support them. The rest are just kind of middling. I think there is a risk in asking children what they think about this topic. You know, we know that young people, they overweight, so they put a lot of weight in immediate rewards and they underweight the future consequences. This is why we don't ask them about things like diet, because they're going to tell us that they want to have unhealthy food tonight and not think about, you know, the long-term outcomes of that. It's, you know, it's similar to asking an underage drinker about whether they support raising the drinking age. So I think we, you know, I think children should have a voice here, but it should really be more around how we can support children when changes come in and things like that, but not asking them what they think about a complex public health issue and how to solve it.
2: Yeah, one that many adults are grappling with as well. Thanks very much for your time this morning. Samantha March, their public health academic. It's 10 to 9.
0: Dallas and Texas is home to the Cowboys in the NFL, but it's switching its attention to the round ball for the next few weeks, hosting more World Cup matches than any other US city. Fans from the Netherlands flooded Dallas with a sea of orange in the lead up to their 2-2 draw with Japan. That was a hell of a game. Football enthusiasts are hoping the atmosphere grows support for the local game. This report from the ABC's Amanda Shalala.
19: Is one of the most iconic fan marches in international football. There are thousands of fans following a bright orange double-decker bus which was shipped from the Netherlands to Texas. This is their traditional Oranje walk, which turns what would normally be a 10-minute stroll to the stadium into an hour-long dance party, and the fans love it.
20: Can you hear my voice? We are screaming, you're yelling. We are so much fun.
21: It's just so much fun. Everyone, I'm surprised that all the Americans are also wearing orange.
22: We are a Dutch team. We're going to support them all the way. We're going to cheer them to the final, and we're going to win it this year.
19: Dutch Americans, expats and travellers are gathered at a European deli in suburban Dallas. Lottie is originally from the Netherlands and is here with her daughter, granddaughter and great-grandsons.
23: I'm an American citizen now, but in my heart, I'm Dutch.
19: Her granddaughter, Lindsay, says having the World Cup here is a special way to connect to her oma's heritage.
24: There's not a lot of Dutch culture around Keller, Texas, where I live, so it's great to have this opportunity where we can actually be a part of something that is a part of my culture and my family.
19: Kenny Cooper is a local legend here, having played for FC Dallas, and his father was an early football pioneer in the US, having emigrated from England in the 70s.
25: The city's crazy about the game, and a lot of people pour their heart and soul into the game here locally, so having the World Cup here is incredibly special. My dad came here back in the 70s to play for the great Lamar Hunt, and he used to knock on doors to get people to come out to games, and here we are 50 years later. And the game's thriving. It's alive and thriving.
19: Dennis McGowan is the vice president of fan group Dallas Beer Guardians and hopes this World Cup can leave a legacy for the sport.
26: I want local people to come out and see that, you know, beyond just the international game, we have the game here, right? We've got FC Dallas here. We've got the Dallas Trinity here in the women's club. We've got some lower level sides here in town, too. As much as we love the game, and as much as we love the game this time of year and every 4 years, let's go ahead and bring this energy to the local game.
0: That report from the ABC, where in Dallas, where they're having a heap of fun. Right, a Cook Islands heritage, grew up in Tokoroa. We are about to meet New Zealand's first Pacific female orthopaedic surgeon. Dr. Elsa Wilson, who works in orthopaedics at Tauranga Hospital, has reached the milestone after years of specialist training, becoming a trailblazer for Pacific women. Kia ora, Dr. Wilson. It's so lovely to have you with us, and congratulations.
3: Kia ora, John. I'm honoured to be on radio today with us, talking to you.
0: Well, we're honoured to have you with us. You know, I used to work with Jenny May Clarkson. She used to say, "What you can see, you can be," right? And I just think, how powerful is it for you to be the first female Pacific orthopaedic surgeon in this country's history?
3: I'm really, really proud to be that first person, but more proud of all those that are following me. Honestly, there's that just over the last few years, we've had more Pacific women coming through orthopaedics, and they're just, you know, it's a proud moment, not being the first person here, but to share that journey with others coming through as well.
0: Yeah, and to be a trailblazer. I know you're too modest to say that, but you absolutely are. Talk to me about the journey. How did you end up there?
3: So it's actually been a very long journey. I started out doing a degree in performance piano at Auckland University and sports science. So it kind of, I was actually living with some medical students that were Pacific and Māori, and they absolutely inspired me. They came home, practiced there, what they used to do on me, and I was just in awe what they did, and I was like, if they can do it, why can't I? And so I applied to medicine, and as a graduate, and fortunately got through. And then there's been a journey from there to here where I'm now. I've been inspired by more people throughout my journey in medicine, and just so blessed to be in the position I am now.
0: And that story, it's a remarkable story, but it's also informative, right? Because you looked and saw people like you and thought, right, I can do this.
3: Yep, absolutely. Yep, yep.
0: What? In terms of the kind of feedback you get from people who are from the Pacific or Māori communities and have you as their surgeon, how wonderful is that?
3: Absolutely amazing. You know, like when you see Pacific patients and they notice that you're Pacific or you're Māori, you can see that their eyes brighten up and they're just so proud of, you know, how that me as a Pacific person can be able to do these kind of things and work in these spaces. So, yeah, I'm like, them being proud, I'm also proud of myself, you know, like,
0: Yes, it's lovely to hear you say that, because everyone who's talked about you says that you are a glorious person, but incredibly humble about it. So it's lovely. Tell me about the job, because I know you will speak about this passionately.
3: Yes. I love my job. Our job involves, a lot of people probably don't even know what orthopaedics is. It's a job involved, our job involves fixing bones and soft tissue problems and dealing with acute problems like that, and also elective cases where patients may come in with knee and hip arthritis, and we give them hip joints and knee joint replacements and improve their quality of life. It's just a really fulfilling job to be able to give patients independence and to be able to change their quality of life so that they have a better life is hugely fulfilling for us as orthopaedic surgeons. There's so much to say about our job. It's a passion that we all have as orthopaedic surgeons.
0: Final question. So there is a young Pacific New Zealand girl, or teenager, sitting in the car with her mum or dad now listening to this, and she's leaning forward to the radio and thinking, wow, what would you say to her?
3: I would say, you know, it doesn't matter where you've come from, what background you've grown up in. If you have a dream, it is absolutely achievable, and that's my message to all our young Pacific children out there that may have a dream. You just got to put the work in to make it happen.
0: Dr. Elsa Wilson, congratulations on making the dream come true. So lovely to talk to you. And I look forward to breaking a limb so you can look after me. It'd be very exciting. Thank you so much for your time.
2: I'll sign your cast, John. How's that? That's my contribution.
4: You say break a leg to performers, don't you? But don't take really it literally, John.
2: Yeah, I've never actually broken a limb. I don't know that I do it just to, but you know.
4: Keep that up, Ingrid.
2: No,
4: I'm the same, but keep up the calcium and doing the resistance training and all that stuff.
2: Oh, exactly, yeah, the crumbling bones of middle age. Okay, very quickly, I've talked too much. Catherine, what's coming up in the program?
4: Mental Health and Wellbeing Commission says progress has been made in workforce growth, waiting times and overall access, but not for groups experiencing the highest levels of distress. We'll hear of the toll on these communities. And Shane P. Carter's with me later on reimagining classic songs for performing with the NZSO.
2: Oh, I love it when they do that. Thank you very much, Catherine. That is our program for the day. We will catch you back here bright and early tomorrow morning. Do have a great day out there. We're going to leave you with a Caspian Tern, I believe.
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6: RNZ News at 9. Kia ora, good morning. I'm Nicola Wright. The US President Donald Trump says the Strait of Hormuz will fully reopen by the end of this week. Mr. Trump says the US blockade of Iranian ports in the critical waterway will be lifted as part of a memorandum of understanding with Iran that includes a ceasefire on all fronts, including Lebanon. He says while the official signing ceremony for the document will take place in Switzerland on Friday local time, it has already been signed electronically.
7: The deal's all signed, and the strait is already partially opened. As you know, they're doing a little hunting for a couple of mines that they've already found. But it's essentially ships are starting to go out now. On Friday, it'll be completely open.
6: Donald Trump has indicated he may not be present for the signing ceremony. However, his deputy, J.D. Vance, will be there. The head of a fuel company says he expects fuel prices to start to drop immediately as the Strait of Hormuz opens following a peace agreement between the US and Iran. Chief executive of Waitomo, Simon Parham, says oil prices will continue to fall in the coming weeks.
9: I think there'll be some immediate release in the market, and we did see that overnight on the Singapore benchmark where prices decreased about $5 a barrel. So that's good news, and I think we'll start to see that flow into the market, but there is an inventory build that needs to happen over the coming months and almost year to build stocks back globally to where they were pre-conflict.
6: Simon Parham says the company's price for unleaded 91 will drop below $3 today. The Labour Party leader says Labour has not blown the launch of its first election year policy announcement. The opposition party last week estimated a net cost of $65 million a year for its promise to cap fares at $20 a week in Auckland, Wellington and Christchurch, and $10 everywhere else for public transport. But economists Sam Warburton and Brad Olson say a more realistic figure would be somewhere between $91 and $112 million. Chris Hipkins says the economists have made a different set of assumptions.
10: The difference between us and the economists is they don't think you should account for any additional revenue from it. We think you should count the additional revenue. More people on buses and trains means more people paying up to the cap.
6: Mr. Hipkins says extra revenue would go to councils rather than directly to the government, but he maintained it was absolutely legitimate to count that money. The Mental Health and Wellbeing Commission's latest report has found nearly a quarter of young people reported high levels of psychological distress over a four-week period last year. They also experienced much higher rates of intentional self-harm requiring hospitalisation, nearly three times the total average. The Commission's Chief Executive, Karen Osborne, says it's driven by a number of factors.
11: Things like online harm, the global environment, other factors are contributing to that increasing rate of distress. So it's the world that young people live in.
6: Karen Osborne says young people's access to specialist services has also decreased, alongside high rates of declined referrals. International condemnation is mounting after a Russian strike caused major damage to a 1,000-year-old monastery in Kyiv. The building was among many struck in aerial assaults on the Ukrainian capital and the eastern city of Kharkiv, which left 11 people dead. The BBC's Nick Beek reports from the monastery.
1: Well, here you can see pieces of the Golden Dome that have come crashing down to the ground. They're now lying in the middle of debris that's charred and twisted. This attack came on the day that Ukraine has started proper negotiations to ultimately join the European Union. It wants its future to be outside the grasp of Moscow. Vladimir Putin, at the same time, is sending his own message. He wants this country to be his.
6: Trains have resumed normal service in Wellington after cancellations on the Kapiti line. Greater Wellington Regional Council told RNZ it was caused by a trespasser on the tracks. It says police were called to apprehend them and trains paused while that happened. That's the news.
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6: Forecast from Met Service to midnight for Northland, Auckland, Waikato, Coromandel and Bay of Plenty. A spell of rain this morning and then a few showers, clearing later. Waitomo, Whenua, including the central high country. Rain easing to showers in the morning, then gradually clearing. Gisborne and Hawke's Bay, rain spreads north this morning, easing to showers this evening. Wairarapa, Kapiti,

0: this Tuesday. The Mental Health and Wellbeing Commission says progress has been made, but not for groups experiencing the highest level of distress. We hear of the toll on those communities. Young Kiwi athletes in Te Tairāwhiti have experienced training in water filled with logs and debris or in dust whipped up in the wind. It was part of research thought to be the first of its kind into how climate change will impact the next generation of athletes. Canterbury's new hospice that's been built entirely with community funds, and it has a dedicated service for children. After 10, Plants in Space, the woman researching how people can survive and thrive outside of Earth's orbit, including growing plants on a spaceship or on Mars, all with a view to how humans may one day establish a long-term presence in space. And later, about 11:25, Shane P. Carter on reimagining classic songs for performing with the NZSO. 7 minutes past nine it is. You are listening to Nine to Noon. A new report has found Māori, Pacific peoples and young people are not being prioritised when it comes to accessing mental health support, despite evidence clearly demonstrating that these groups need a higher level of support. The Mental Health and Wellbeing Commission has reported that fewer people are able to access kaupapa Māori primary mental health services, and that funding for these services has not kept pace with other mental health investment. Only 29% of Māori who access specialist services use kaupapa Māori services, and young people are increasingly being declined for specialist help after being referred. It comes as this report notes the age-standardised rate of suicide deaths is highest among Māori men aged 25 to 44, Māori and Pacifica being more likely to be kept in solitary confinement, and young people increasingly being placed in adult inpatient services that are potentially unsafe. These are findings in a report that equally says progress has been made in workforce growth, waiting times, and overall access. Behind, however, these groups. Carol Koha has worked in mental health and addictions for the past 35 years. She's currently the chief executive of Te Waka Whai Ora, which is a kaupapa Māori mental health and addictions support service based in Porirua. Hine Moeke Murray is chief executive of Te Kupinga Net Trust based in Gisborne, a kaupapa Māori organisation providing peer support and advocacy in mental health and addictions. Carol, Hine, kia ora korua. Welcome. Thank you for your time.
1: Morena.
0: Please just come in, each of you, to a question that you wish to respond to. Carol, I'll start with you, though. The report states that there is higher unmet need for Māori. There's been progress overall in some goals, but high unmet need for Māori. Is this what you are seeing and experiencing in your work?
2: Definitely. First of all, kei te mihi ki a koe e hoa hine. Definitely. You know, nothing has changed over the last 20, 25 years. Prior to that, we had actually progressing kaupapa Māori services and doing well in the development. But over the past 20 years, there has definitely been a decline in kaupapa Māori organisation services, developmental services. The funding has definitely decreased. And, you know, we talk about choice and talk about who accesses what services. Māori don't have a choice. When you come up against 20 non-Māori organisations and maybe one Māori organisation within a community, they will definitely be referred to the non-Māori organisations because either A, there's no trust, B, we're not funded to deliver clinical services. So there's a whole range of reasons why Māori continue to go to non-Māori services. And it's not because we as kaupapa Māori providers are not in a position to provide those services. It's just financially we can't.
0: Hine,
3: I think the other side to that though, Carol, is that when we do try to do intervention early for our whānau, they don't meet a criteria that allows them to have the intervention that they need. And that's a huge part of the issue. And so then we then go into the, it's no longer intervention, it's no longer prevention. We're doing critical response to our whānau because they couldn't get through the doors in the

0: first place, and that's what makes it hard. And you're absolutely right in terms of Kaupapa Māori services. Unless you have the funding that enables you to do what you need to do, and that you have really good, robust relationships with your clinical provider services, it's a really difficult pathway for our whānau.
1: Can we talk about the impact of this? We're talking specifically about Kaupapa Māori services, and their share has fallen as a percentage over the last few years, this report says, in terms of providing services and providing care. But right across the mental health sector, pockets of improvement within the wider mental health and addiction system, this report says, but not when it comes to Māori, and even more acutely so for young and or for disabled Māori. Can each of you speak to the need?
2: You know, the need is a lot more complex than non-Māori. And the reason for that is because when our rangatahi try to access services early, they're declined, or our rangatahi are whakamā to access services. So by the time they do access services, they're in a crisis. But there aren't enough services out there to meet that particular crisis. So the burden becomes the whānau burden. And sometimes, within all cultures, not just Māori, whānau are actually the reason why our tangata are where they are. And I just want to make that point clear, not just Māori. But we have not kept up with the needs of rangatahi. And we search, I'm not, I don't know, you know, like, I don't know whether it's the government or it's the government who puts people in responsibility, like the Te Whatu Ora, whether the people that sit at those levels are actually ill-equipped to make decisions and to know what is actually going on the ground. So it's a bit of a catch-two phrase, is that where is the fault? Where is the hinaki? Where has it been captured so that the funding doesn't go to the right places, and that rangatahi are not getting and are not. You know, yes, you're right. There are pockets. There are pockets of funding being thrown at us, but it's not longevity funding where we can make a huge difference. We're making momentum differences. We're not being able to make long-term outcomes because of the way that the funding is.
1: Another thing that the go ahead, Henny.
0: I'm just going to add to what Carol's saying. So, like, we have, you know, and I will give Minister Ducey this, he has really been trying to push the envelope in terms of shifts with mental health and addictions across Aotearoa. However, when it comes to our babies, what we don't take into consideration is that the amount of peer pressure that they are under in this day and age, that, you know, in my time, never had to worry about social media, never had to worry about bullying across a platform that you have no control over. There were all of these things, the expectation that's placed on our babies to keep up with what's happening, what their friends are doing. So all of that needs taken into consideration as well. And it's a huge issue out there. The other thing too is I just want to add to Carol's talking about the funding. Normally, when, you know, in these circumstances, we are funding to each political government. We are, you know, we are jumping through hoops on the merry-go-round, chasing the lion and elephant in front of us and being chased by the giraffe behind us on that merry-go-round to meet the political outcomes that the government of the day is requiring. That also comes and creates huge pressures on services, especially in the community. So I just wanted to throw that in there. If there's no services out there that can meet the need of our babies, all of our people, then how do we change the system? Because it is system driven, it's widget driven, not whānau driven, not recovery driven. And I think that's what we need to start looking at to create some change.
1: For young people overall, the report finds quite bluntly the needs of young people are not being met by the mental health and addiction system. Young people experience persistently high rates of unmet need for professional mental health service. They are experiencing longer average wait times for specialist services. Access to specialist services has decreased alongside high rates of declined referrals. can you each speak to? Is this what you are seeing, not just within your own work, but more broadly within the system? And if so, why?
2: You know, one of the biggest, I think the biggest factors to this is there are not enough kaupapa Māori services. Māori will go to Māori. Like I said earlier, that there isn't a choice. Everyone says, but they're allowed a choice. But the choice is governed by the number of Māori services, non-Māori services. And there's probably a 90.9% difference between who provides the service. So that's a barrier straight away for Māori. And not just Māori, it's Pacifica as well. But when we talk about primary mental health, there really isn't any, I don't know of any myself, primary mental health services that have adequate service, and I'm talking a clinical and non-clinical service that can deal with our rangatahi. We have a rangatahi portion within our contract, but we don't have a clinical. So what I've had to do is employ clinicians out of some of our little bit of surplus that we have. We're not contracted to do it, but we need to do it because that I'm finding that that's a gap, that we don't have those clinical staff to be able to assist with our rangatahi.
0: So, that's not sustainable, eh, Carol? It's not sustainable.
2: No, it's not. Unless the and yes, I agree with Henny when she says, you know, there's all this now craze about crisis cafes. But it'd be interesting to see just how many rangatahi go to those. I doubt there's very many. So we're still not meeting the needs of rangatahi.
1: The Commission in 2024 wanted Health NZ to develop an action plan that would meet the needs of Māori accessing specialist services. That plan, as I understand, hasn't happened. Is that correct?
2: No, that hasn't happened.
0: That's right.
1: So is it any surprise to you that while there are some improvements and some measures overall across the whole system, the measures that are being used, it's going the other way for Māori Pacifica youth and disabled people? Is that any surprise to you?
0: That's not a surprise at all.
2: And I'll be as raw as saying that as racist as this government is, it's a no wonder. It's a no wonder we are in 3 years in the position we're in.
0: You know, through all the studies and research that's been done, it's well noted and evidence informed that Māori Pacifica and other pockets of Indigenous groups within Aotearoa have the highest deprivation rates in this country. Social housing, health, education, across the board. And so there's no surprise that there is a decline when all of that other stuff is impacting on the well-being of whānau within those Indigenous groups. You know, because human rights come into this and not being met. Our rangatahi rights, they're not being recognised. The other thing I want to, again, come back to, when we talk about intervention, our whānau can come to a community organisation, absolutely. If they need further clinical intervention because they may need some specialist care and they don't meet the criteria of that service, where to from there? Where to from there? They get bounced back into the community. And when something goes wrong, it's the community organisation that's blamed. But actually, it's a criterion that's been placed on who can and can't access clinical services. That's what needs to be looked at. We've got to, you know, it's not about blaming people. It's about looking at the system and saying, what's wrong? All of our people should be able to access specialist services as needed and required and work alongside the community groups, the peer support, the lived experience that walk the long journey with these families, with our rangatahi. That's not being considered. It's talked about globally because it's the in conversation at the moment. We must have lived experience. We must have peer support. But then other issues come into that. There's no pay equity. There's no pay parity. When, again, evidence informed that when you have lived experience and peer support and advocacy in those spaces and places working alongside of our whānau, the experience for whānau is much, much better. The rates of recovery and being able to maintain wellness is higher. But because they're not clinicians, they're not recognised for this, and it shows in the pay disparities that we have. So there's a whole myriad of things that come into this, and it's not a blame a person, it's the system that we currently work in.
1: We'll leave it there for now. I so appreciate your time. Ngā mihi nui. Thank you, Hene Moore. Ki Mari speaking there, and Carol Koha as well. That report is out this morning. Another area where it did find some progress overall was with workforce, and a decline in the adult mental health and addiction workforce vacancy rate fell from 11% to 8% over 2025. So some progress in some areas. But as we said, the standout in terms of where disparities remain or have worsened for Māori Pacifica young people and the disabled. This is the Mental Health and Addiction System Performance Report out this morning. It's 22 minutes past nine. Morning, and Nicola with our headlines.
3: Labour's leader Chris Hipkins is dismissing claims from Nicola Willis that the party is $18 billion short on funding for its policies. A US Air Force B-52 Stratofortress bomber has crashed shortly after takeoff from Edwards Air Force Base in Southern California's Mojave Desert. And trains have resumed normal service in Wellington after cancellations on the Kapiti line. A person was trespassing on the rail tracks. More news at 10 o'clock.
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1: It's 23 minutes past 9. You're listening to 9 to Noon with Catherine Ryan on RNZ National. Well, from tomorrow, patients will start moving into a new hospice in Christchurch that's been entirely funded by the community. The new Nurse Maud Hospice in Merivale cost around $16 million to build and has 11 inpatient beds. 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With us is Nurse Maud's Director of Medicine, Dr. Julia Holyoake. Morning, Julia. Thanks for your time.
7: Good morning.
1: And we welcome also Sarah Carr. Morning to you, Sarah.
8: Good morning.
1: Sarah's husband, Kevin, or Chalky, a recognised hero following the Christchurch earthquake of 2011, February 2011, a Lieutenant Commander in the Royal New Zealand Navy. He was also All Blacks Logistics Manager. He died of pancreatic cancer, and the pair together set up the Chalky Car Trust, which had raised more than $500,000 to help people affected by cancer. When that trust was wound up, the remaining funds were donated to Nurse Maud Hospice, which supported Chalky at the end of his life. So welcome, both of you. Sarah, do you want to pick up the story there? Force of nature as a pair, as a couple you two were. Just tell us a little bit more about the story of the Chalky Car Trust and also your involvement in this.
8: Okay, so the Chalky Car Trust was set up. Essentially, my husband was never very good at sitting still, and so at the time, he wanted to do something good. And the children had unfeasibly long haircuts, so they decided that they wanted to get them cut off, and he convinced them to do it for charity. And as they say, it all snowballs from there. So that was the Chalky Car Trust. But I was very lucky, and our family was very lucky to have the use of the Nurse Maud Hospice for both my husband and my mother. So it was very fitting that when we wound up the trust that any last funds that we had came to the hospice to help support the new hospice that was being built at the time.
1: The difference it makes, can you just, from your own experience, share a little of the difference hospice support services make at the most trying of times?
8: It's massive, because obviously it's a very stressful time, and no one gets out of this place alive. But when it's a slow wind to the inevitable death, and having someone alongside you to support with symptom control and being able to just help the family manage all the emotions that go with having someone passing away or in that place. It's just massive. And we were very fortunate. We'd discussed, Kevin and I, about him not dying at home because we didn't want that for our children. So we were able, and I was able to basically ring these guys and say, look, it's getting close. Can I bring him in? He needs some help with symptom control. And they were able to facilitate that. So that was really, really fabulous. And it meant that we had a beautiful place with gorgeous people that just helped support us through that event. So it was really, really lovely. It turned something that was pretty traumatic into something that was still traumatic, but at least it was supported. So, yeah, it was really lovely.
1: The work together as a trust, there was also fundraising, I think $100,000 raised for a little girl who lost her mother to breast cancer. Just share a little bit more of Chalky's, the spirit of the man, I guess, and the difference that it's still making now, we'll talk in a moment, with the latest use of this work.
8: So we had a really lovely group of trustees, and our aim was to help those supported by cancer. And so we started off with Isla, who was that little girl that you allude to. And so even to this day, that money is still being used to help support her education and her ongoing development while she lives with her grandparents. And then we also put money into university studies for those that were affected by cancer, so they didn't have that monetary worry, so they could have some of that relieved. And we also put money into all sorts of different things. It was really great. And then one of the things that we really wanted to look at was also supporting people with bowel cancer and making sure that proper screening was done. So for those that had symptoms, it's very, very hard in Christchurch and indeed across the Motu to actually be able to get, if you were young, some form of colonoscopy or view of the offending region, so to speak. So it was putting money into the charity hospital so that could be continue to be supported and people could get access to that health service. So we've done lots of really cool things across the time, and it just came to a time where our trustees are busy people and we decided that it was time to wind up the trust. So that was when we decided to put our last funding into something which is a very, very worthwhile cause.
1: Julia, community have entirely made this happen, as I understand it. We might just talk a little bit more about, I understand you're moving across the road pretty much, but tell me just a little bit more first about the vision for the new facility, what's sort of different about it, and what everyone was working so hard for.
9: Yeah, well, so this has been a project in evolution over many years. Nurse Maud was fortunate enough to be able to purchase quite a large parcel of land very conveniently, as you say, just across the road. It served for many years as a staff car park, and there was a lot of consultation nationally and locally as to if we were going to be building a new hospice, what that would look like, what we needed to be very mindful of and consider in the design. And so years in the making, and also years in the fundraising too. So you're absolutely right. It's community funded. That has been through the very generous gifting of money from a number of benefactors, and our hospice shops have worked tirelessly, and the local community has well and truly contributed to that. I think I would say that the care that we will be offering will be exactly the same as the care we do in our existing hospice, but we're taking it to a place that, as I said, so much thought has been given to how the building will function, and in particular the needs of the people that we will be looking after and their whānau. So the things for me that are most striking are connection, and By connection, I mean connection to the outdoors. A lot of people love to feel connected to nature. Every one of our bedrooms, patient rooms, opens to the outside through a door that is wide enough that a bed can be wheeled out. Every patient room has its own private courtyard, which has been beautifully landscaped, and I'm sure that fast forward a couple of years, it's going to only be more beautiful. So there's the connection to nature. There's also the connection to people. And, that for us is fundamental to our care. Every patient bedroom has a day bed. And at the open day, I spoke to a number of visitors who recalled stories of their own in our existing hospice and having to sit or try and sleep by their loved one in a lazy boy chair is far from comfortable. But now there will be a bed in each room. And some of our rooms actually have adjoining doors so that if there are more people who need to be very close, they can be in the next door room. And beyond that, there are extensive whānau areas where people can bring food, prepare food, they can gather, children can be entertained, they can bring their pets if they wish, and they can just be in an environment that feels welcoming and supportive.
1: Like a home, really, isn't it, with the care attached. I'm really interested in the paediatric offering here in the adjoining whānau rooms. For so long, people dealing with the most unimaginable situation have said, we just don't have the services that we need, the specialist kind of the service in every sense for paediatric and young people at end of life and for their families especially. Can you tell me a little bit more about this part of what's in the new hospice?
9: Yeah, so there is a dedicated paediatric room. Its decor is different. You could imagine that it actually is a challenge to traverse from the youngest child through to a young adult in terms of the decoration of a room, but it's been done very tastefully. There are soft furnishings which accompany that, which can obviously be removed as appropriate. It opens to a slightly sort of more open garden area because we know that young people particularly like to be outside. But it's the adjoining doors to the neighbouring room which really are going to be that big point of difference. We are lucky in Christchurch to be supported with specialist paediatric palliative care nurses. And although they form part of our wider specialist palliative care team and do a lot of their work in the community, when we admit young people to the hospice, they are in their boots and all, supporting those of us who are probably a little bit more comfortable with looking after adults.
1: What's going to happen with the big move? How much has been able to happen, or is there a major logistics exercise underway about now, Julia?
9: I think major logistics exercise is an understatement. It has been something which has been worked on over many, many months. We are absolutely down to the wire. We have much of our stuff moved already, although there is still a lot that needs to be moved tomorrow. At 1 o'clock, we will begin moving any patients that we have in the existing hospice, and the care will accompany them. And my understanding is that by 3 p.m, the old hospice will cease to exist Wow. as such, and we will be settled in. We are very fortunate that it is just across the road.
1: St John's helping too, I understand, and people obviously moving from one location to the other. Are they helping out?
9: They are absolutely on standby for us. It remains to be seen whether or not that will be required. Right. We are certainly crossing everything that the weather plays ball with us. But, you know, we've got additional staff on, and as I say, St John's is standing by if we need them as well.
1: All the best for it, and Sarah, you know, on behalf, I'm sure, of many, many people who've benefited from the Chalky Care Trust, I'm sure there's a big thank you and appreciation for all you've done as well, and I hope tomorrow goes really well for everybody. Thanks again for your time, Julia Holyoake there and Sarah Carr. 25 minutes to 10 it is. You are listening to 9 to Noon. A couple of quotes for you now. We never used to paddle in brown water, but it's brown, just brown all the time now. Smells like poo. Another, I just try not to swallow any water or fall in. This was actually actual responses of a kayaker in a new research project into how young Kiwi athletes are being affected by climate change and adverse weather effects that can have impacts for months afterwards. The University of Waikato researchers spoke to 45 athletes aged 13 to 25 in Te Tarawhiti across a number of sports, including surfing, swimming, rugby and rowing. Many of those athletes described navigating polluted or damaged environments while continuing to train and compete. Some noted their peers were dropping out of sport because of it. Well, to talk more about the impact of so-called polluted sport on young people, lead researcher Professor Holly Thorpe is with us. Morning, Holly.
10: Good morning, Catherine.
1: Never ceases to amaze me the research areas that you go into, and straight away this is becoming obvious. Climate effects obviously can affect waterways, the movement of dust, condition of waterways, or in the case of Te Rāwhiti, logs in waterways. Just what started you on this research?
10: So, yeah, where did I start? Good question. I mean, obviously in my previous research, I've looked at the role of sport in post-disaster environments like Christchurch, the importance of sport for communities, recovery practices. And there's lots of research around the world around the relationship between sport and climate change. And we often hear about it with events like the Olympics or the FIFA World Cup in terms of the huge impacts on the environment of those types of events. But we don't hear a lot about how climate change and environmental damage is impacting our local sporting communities. And so I live in Te Rāwhiti, I grew up here, and so with seeing the effects of Cyclone Gabriel and repeated weather events, we started a big project looking at rangatahi across the region. So we talked to actually 95 young people about how climate change and these weather events were impacting all aspects of their lives. And interestingly, sport came up as a really important theme for a lot of them.
1: And what did you ask? What did they tell you?
10: Yes, it was amazing how much knowledge our young athletes have. They are, you know, climate change for them is not something far away, some abstract concept kind of, you know, looming in the distance. It's very much something they're living through here. And particularly those athletes in those nature-based immersive sports like surfing, surf lifesaving, waka ama, kayaking, rowing, they're immersed in the natural environment. So they see, they smell, they're feeling the effects, the damage to the environments around them, the environments that they love and care about. And so it was actually quite powerful to listen to them and to realise how much knowledge they have about the changing environment around them.
1: Could you get specific about some of the situations where weather back the track a little, back down the track a little, whether it's a seasonal change or just the depth of a waterway or proximity to, sewage or runoff? What were some of the specific situations that they were actually dealing with?
10: Yeah, so in the ocean, I mean, obviously after an event like Cyclone Gabriel, and for us we had repeated flooding events, so the ocean was full of large woody debris, of logs, which were obviously very dangerous for our surfers and our swimmers in the ocean and our surf lifesavers. Those logs would get submerged and then come over in a wave. And tragically, we had a young boy killed by one of those logs. So there are very real risks, very real fears that with those logs in the ocean like that, and our rivers, we have those logs as well, but we also have lots of silt that builds up. The waters came up and damaged the kayaking, the rowing, the waka ama clubs. So our young people in those clubs spent weeks shoveling out all that silt. It damaged their boats. And then the river, they observed it changing with the silt buildup. And obviously with every kind of heavy rainfall here, because of aging infrastructure, untreated sewage is put out into the river that then goes out into the ocean. And then our young athletes and our sporting communities can't use those environments anymore, sometimes for a week and sometimes many weeks. And so it's really disrupting their routines, their rhythms, their motivation and their enjoyment, the pleasures of participating in sport.
1: Dust, was that an issue in another example I saw?
10: Yes, it was. Obviously, when that silt is often, you know, full of chemicals and yucky things in that silt, when it dries and then the wind blows, it becomes a kind of toxic dust that our community is breathing in. Our paddlers talked about that in the river, but we also heard that up around the east coast, particularly a rugby community that we spoke to up there, a rugby club, and they talked about that dust really impacting the respiratory health, the skin infections and things like this. So I think we really need to be asking, you know, sport's supposed to be good for us. It's supposed to be good for the health and well-being of our young people. But when these environments are increasingly damaged through climate change and all the other things that are tangled up with that, obviously, capitalism, colonisation, et cetera, is sport good for people in a polluted, in these polluted environments?
1: Some athletes told you they are continuing to train despite recognising health risks because they're so passionate about their sport, as athletes are. Are sports organisations sufficiently across what's happening here and thinking about environmental conditions and changes to environmental conditions?
10: I think a lot more work can be happening here across the country and even around the world in terms of you know, not just elite athletes going to mega events like the Olympics or the World Cup, but actually in our communities, because we do, you know, sport is good for people. It is important for our communities, for our connections to place and to people. And for the young athletes that we spoke to here, they are really focused. They have hopes and dreams of competing at nationals or world championships. So they're training and they can't miss multiple weeks of training. And so they're having to be quite creative and find other places to train, etc. But when sometimes they are getting back in that water, that is not necessarily healthy or clean. It is, you know, polluted with a whole lot of debris or toxins. Or so I think, yeah, that there is a. They're incredibly motivated and they are, you know, they're not training when the warnings are out not to be in the water. But we need more longer term solutions than this, because with climate change, these things are going to happen more and more, whether it's extreme weather events and flooding, whether it's heat and air pollution. If sport is good for us and good for our health, what happens in a changing environment, a changing climate? Sport becomes increasingly polluted.
1: How much flexibility is there just to go somewhere else? One thing, if you're talking about relocating a football field, which is not a simple or cheap thing to do, but if a river is being used or a lake is being used for rowing, say, or if the ocean is being used for surfing and surf life saving, I mean, in some instances, there may be the recognition that things have changed and you need to look for another venue, but it's not a simple thing, is it?
10: It's absolutely not a simple thing. Our Wakaama paddlers told us, you know, they really do need to train in that river if they want to be competitive at nationals or worlds. And so, yes, they'd go to the gym or they'd train elsewhere, they'd run, but it's not the same as that very sport-specific training. And often travel to other locations is quite hard when our roads are damaged, our bridges are, you know, still under construction here, and getting out of town, traveling to competitions or going to other places to train and compete is very, very hard. All of these things are having effects on our sporting communities.
1: You found that absolutely people were dropping out in support as a result of some of this. Because what? They were just finding training conditions too unpleasant or what?
10: This is what the young athletes that we were talking to said. They noticed that some of their peers were dropping out because it was just that disruption to their routines and their rhythms. Sometimes it's hard for our young people to stay focused and committed to sport with all the other things going on in their lives. And so these repeated weather disruptions were making it even harder than ever for them. So that's what they observed. And obviously when you go along to the beach or the river and it's, you know, as they told us, it smells yucky, it looks yucky. It's, you know, when you're immersed in that environment, you're wading through that mud or trying to clamber over those huge piles of logs to get into the ocean, it brings up new emotional kind of feelings, worries, risks. That was putting young people off.
1: I asked earlier whether the sports are sufficiently onto it. Is it officially on the agenda anywhere within the major sporting disciplines?
10: Sport New Zealand has someone committed to these issues of climate change in sport. I think it is not often seen as a priority area. It's often a nice to do rather than a need to do. But I think, you know, Tairawhiti is a prime example. But I anticipate that these issues are being experienced by sporting communities and our sports clubs across the country, particularly as we've had repeated extreme weather events, whether it's in Northland or the Bay of Plenty, for example. So I think we need to have more conversations. We need more conversations across sports organisations and more support to our local sports clubs. Absolutely. And I think, you know, this research for me really shows the power of centering our young people in these conversations, because they are seeing, smelling and feeling the effects.
1: Thank you. Appreciate your time. Holly Thorpe, who is Professor Holly Thorpe, of course, of Waikato University, a researcher there. 13 minutes to 10 it is on 9 to noon. Very shortly we will be catching up on news from the United States, and of course everyone wanting to know really whether this agreement in principle to end the war is going to hold, what unfolds now. We will find out more in a moment from our correspondent David Smith. After 10, plants in space is the subject, and we're going to talk to the woman researching how people can survive and thrive outside of Earth's orbit. This might be, I don't know, having a vertical garden on your in the space station. Or perhaps even ultimately one day on Mars. This is the Centre of Excellence for Plants in Space. It's based in Australia, and we're going to talk to its deputy director after 10. Later, about 25 past 11, one of our superstars of songwriting in New Zealand, he's a Hall of Famer, Shane P. Carter, of course, some of them remember for Straight Jacket Fits, others for Dimmer, others for his solo work. His latest is working with the New Zealand Symphony Orchestra for Reforms. 10 classic songs that have been arranged and performed and will be performed with a full orchestra. 12 minutes to 10 though, and welcome to David Smith, The Guardian's correspondent in Washington, D.C. Appreciate your time as always, David.
11: Sorry, great to be here.
1: So the framework deal has been reached on a US-Iran peace deal. What exactly does it mean? What's still to go?
11: Yeah, that's a great question, because we've had so many false dawns, of course. Donald Trump claiming to be close to a peace deal about 40 times in the past. This one does seem different. All parties say, you know, we know something is going to be signed, but we should probably not call it a deal so much as a memorandum of understanding, maybe with about, you know, reportedly 14 points on it. I think the good news is for the world and for energy markets is that apparently that does include reopening the Strait of Hormuz, that crucial waterway on which so much energy depends. But there's still ambiguity over whether Iran in the long term intends to impose a toll charge and try and make money from that, which would be a step backwards from where we were a year ago. But I think probably the biggest unknown here, the looming question is, what about Iran's nuclear program? Because when Donald Trump gave varying reasons for launching this war, that one probably came up more than most. And he's still saying Iran will never have a nuclear weapon. But frankly, as this agreement is signed, we still seem to be at the beginning rather than the end of that process. So we're going to have 60 days of negotiations over the Iranian nuclear program. And I think, unfortunately for the United States, Iran is going to be unwilling to make many concessions, because they feel their hand has actually been strengthened by this war. They've shown the world what leverage they have with the Strait of Hormuz. They've resisted all that American firepower. All the regime had to do was cling to power and survive for victory, and it did. And so, they feel they've humiliated the U.S. They've come out of this with a regime that's actually younger, more entrenched, perhaps more like a military junta than a theocracy. And they will be unwilling to, for example, hand over all their enriched uranium or agree to end their nuclear ambitions. So I think many critics are seeing this as really a net negative for the United States. They've lost more than they gained. It's shown the limits of American power, and also a particular blow to Israel, who started this war seeking regime change in Iran, and now we're very far from that.
1: The previous nuclear deal that was reached took about 2 years to negotiate, I think. And, you know, if you're going to accept Iran saying we're not developing a nuclear weapon, you're going to accept what it's been saying for the last 50 years. You know, what will be the threshold to ensure this deal actually holds? And will it be as much political as anything else?
11: Yeah, I think that's a good comparison with the Obama nuclear deal. And as you say, it took a long time to negotiate. Donald Trump is not known for his attention to detail or that kind of attention span. Some of the wording in the two deals is actually extraordinarily similar. If anything, the Obama one was actually even more restrictive about Iran never having a nuclear weapon. I think Trump himself will try to wash his hands of this and delegate it to his officials. And you know, his play here now will be to change the narrative and just hope that attention shifts elsewhere onto the Soccer World Cup and America's 250th anniversary and elections and various other things in the US. And nobody will really care that much or notice on the nuclear issue. But certainly Trump's critics do quite forcefully say that whatever deal he comes up with in the end will actually be inferior to the one that Barack Obama secured. So all of this will have been for nothing. And let's not forget, untold numbers of civilians have been killed. More than a dozen American soldiers were killed and billions of dollars spent. And all for what?
1: Now, speaking of other things happening, the UFC event on held at the White House to, what, celebrate the president's 80th birthday? How has this all gone down?
11: Well, I mean, officially it was billed as celebrating the country's 250th birthday, but indeed it did happen to fall on Trump's own 80th birthday, and I think he wanted an Iran deal as part of that celebration. A lot of people here in Washington and involved in politics are dismayed by the idea that, you know, the historic 225-year-old White House that's seen peace agreements signed and magnificent speeches and military veterans honored instead was now turned over to basically cage fighting, or as one former senator called it, human cockfighting, this ultimate fighting championship. It was actually quite a spectacle on the South Lawn with this huge structure erected, bright lights. The weather actually behaved itself. There were fears of thunderstorms that didn't happen. There was a big, raucous crowd cheering it all. We got a glimpse of Donald Trump falling asleep at one point, but otherwise he made it past midnight, watched all these fights happen. Perhaps inevitably something did go wrong. One of the fighters stood up and said, Michelle Obama is a man. Do you agree, America? Which is a right-wing conspiracy theory about the gender of the former first lady. And even the UFC organizers are denouncing that, but Trump is somewhat silent. So what we're seeing today is jubilation among Trump supporters that what a great event this was, but really horror and consternation for many other people, seeing it as, you know, akin to a Roman emperor watching Roman gladiators slug it out, and perhaps a harbinger of you know, the decline of empire.
1: On the question of the ongoing fallout, not just from the war, but the same pressures that many nations are under, rising inflation, economic pressures, what's the data looking like with these midterms looming? It came from an American in the first instance. It's the economy, stupid, the saying. What is it looking like?
11: Again, not good for Donald Trump. In the past week, we saw inflation figures reaching 4.2%, which is a three-year high, significantly up on the previous year. At least some of that's due to rising petrol prices caused by the war in Iran. So that's a headache. Notably, also the rate of wage increase failed to keep track. That fell behind. So people really are feeling the pinch here. I know just myself anecdotally and also what I see and hear, there are people out there who say, you know, they voted for Donald Trump three times. They were always big supporters. They loved what he did in his first term. But now they're confused and bewildered by his second term. He's not improving the economy as they hoped. He's been distracted by foreign wars and his lavish ballroom at the White House and this UFC fight and so much else. And if they had the chance to vote for him again, they're not sure they would. And so I think these economic numbers and his lack of empathy are really giving anxiety now to members of his Republican Party going into the midterm elections in November. You know, they could be punished.
1: What about the anxieties within the Democratic Party trying to find new leadership that ultimately it can bring to a presidential election? There's been some interesting Senate primary races, haven't there? The latest one is in Maine.
11: Yes, I was there last week. And indeed, whatever Trump and Republicans' headaches, I think there's a sense Democrats still have to offer something positive on the economy and other issues. And certainly Graham Platner, the Democratic candidate for Senate in Maine, he talks a lot about the economy and he's quite far to the left. He's got a progressive vision and he's an economic populist and has the support of people like Bernie Sanders and Elizabeth Warren. And that's only generated enthusiasm at his watch party that I went to, and he got about 70% of the vote there. But there is a big but with Graham Platner, and that's his personal life. He had to scale a mountain of scandals, everything from offensive social media posts to texting other women during his marriage to a New York Times report that had women describing his unsettling and physically threatening behavior to them, which he denied. And on top of everything else, he had a tattoo on his chest that was recognized by many as a Nazi symbol, which he's since covered up. So it's all provoked a really interesting debate and soul-searching in the Democratic Party about, you know, has Donald Trump's moral behavior changed the standard? You know, can we accept candidates with checkered pasts maybe that we wouldn't have done in the past? You know, don't let the perfect be the enemy of the good, or, you know, are we stooping to the other's level? Or even pragmatically, you know, is it foolish to nominate someone like Graham Platner who just gives so much ammunition to the other side? He'll be up against Susan Collins, the incumbent Republican senator, who, you know, is well-liked in Maine but seen as part of the political establishment, and that'll be part of the Platner attack line.
1: Indeed, just a minute left. Obviously, the World Cup is underway. New Zealand's making its debut this afternoon, our time, just in a few hours. So far, so good. It's not the only sport happening. What's the other stuff that's brought a bit of cheer to the country? Oh, I think we've just lost David. Well, I can tell you that New York erupted in joy when the New York Knicks captured their first NBA basketball title since 1973. Defeating the San Antonio Spurs in a dramatic series. And of course, that World Cup is underway. A huge event that it is. It is nearly 10 o'clock. You're listening to 9 to Noon. Coming up in the next hour, we begin with Melissa Deswoot, who is with Australia's Centre of Excellence for Plants in Space. So, how do you grow them? Whether you're at the space station, I don't know, on a rocket to the moon, or indeed on Mars. Serious research is underway. Jesse Archer catches us up on news from Taupo a little bit later, around 10:45. Rebecca Stevenson is in from Business Desk after 11 o'clock. Plenty, as always, of interesting stories from the business world. And then we welcome also Shane Carter on his latest musical endeavour, performing classic songs reimagined and performed with the New Zealand Symphony Orchestra.
3: RNZ News at 10. Kia ora, good morning. I'm Nicola Wright. Labor's leader is dismissing claims from National's finance spokesperson that the party is $18.2 billion short on funding for its policies. Nicola Willis has challenged Labor to explain the gap between its spending plans and how it would pay for them. Chris Hipkins says the party has explained itself on its latest policy.
12: It doesn't matter how well-costed Labor's policies are going to be, Nicola Willis is still going to try and claim that numbers don't add up because, frankly, that's all she's got left. She can't exactly campaign on her own track record, can she?
3: Mr. Hipkins says every household in the country is paying the price for Nicola Willis's lack of action. The Prime Minister says gene technology reform is on hold so the government can get more feedback. Over the weekend, New Zealand First leader Winston Peters said the government is unlikely to overhaul genetic modification laws this year, as it is likely to be an election issue. Last year, Mr. Peters promised to withhold support unless changes are made. Christopher Luxon denies the coalition parties have been unable to agree. The gene tech bill is a commitment in both ACT and New Zealand First's coalition agreements. Donald Trump says now that a deal has been reached with Iran, his attention is turning back to securing peace in Ukraine. A memorandum of understanding between the US and Iran was announced yesterday, but the text is yet to be released. Speaking from the G7 summit in France, Mr. Trump says he has already begun talks about a US-brokered peace deal with Russia and Ukraine.
13: We had a very good conversation yesterday with President Zelensky and President Putin. They're both open to it, so I'm going to, now that this is finished, we're going to be focusing on that, see if we can get that one done.
3: In the most recent exchange of strikes, 11 people were killed across Ukraine and 3 in the Russian city of Tula. An Iranian-New Zealander says the US-Iran peace deal is disappointing because the political state of his country is still largely the same as it was before the war. Mehrdad Soltanifar says he was hopeful the Middle East conflict would lead to a regime change. He says Iranians wish to get their country back and any deal with the Islamic Republic is unacceptable. A report by the Mental Health and Wellbeing Commission has found workforce shortages are improving across adult mental health services. Vacancy rates for mental health workers employed by Te Whatu Ora dropped from a high of 11% in 2022 to 8% last year. But there are still more vacancies now than in 2018. The Commission's Chief Executive, Karen Osborne, says the COVID-19 pandemic had a big impact on the workforce.
14: It's positive to see the signs of progress, and what we can see is where there has been that real focused effort that we are seeing results from that.
3: Karen Osborne says the number of people using specialist mental health services is also lower than it was before the pandemic. Tuition fees paid by foreign students reached an all-time high of $1.3 billion last year. Government figures show the money came from 83,000 foreign students, fewer than before the pandemic, but more were full-time and their average fees were higher. Universities and private tertiary institutes collected more money than ever, while polytechnics and schools were still catching up. Meanwhile, English language school enrolments have been all but stalled for 3 years due to a global downturn in the sector. A strong kiwi fruit season gave Bay of Plenty the best performing regional economy in the latest ASB scoreboard, flowing through to housing, employment, construction and consumer confidence. Canterbury was pushed into second place in the March quarter, Otago was third. ASB Chief Economist Nick Tuffley says the report shows encouraging signs for the wider economy.
15: What the regional scoreboard is telling us is there's a pretty encouraging backdrop for New Zealand when we look at our traditional export sectors, and they really have been helping hold growth up. And once we get through this uncertainty over oil prices and supply issues, we'd expect the recovery to start picking up steam again.
3: Nick Tuffley says Wellington has lifted off the bottom, but still faces uncertainty due to public sector restructuring. That's the news.
16: Kia ora, I'm Sharon Brett-Kelly. Today on The Detail, a peace deal in the Middle East doesn't mean crisis over for our struggling airlines.
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3: forecast from Met Service to midnight for Northland, Auckland, Waikato, Coromandel Peninsula and Bay of Plenty. A spell of rain this morning and then a few showers, clearing later. Waitomo, the Horta Whenua, including the Central High Country, rain easing to showers in the morning and then gradually clearing. Gisborne and Hawke's Bay, rain spreads north this morning, eases to showers this evening. Wairarapa, Kapiti and Wellington, rain, a few heavy falls, easing to showers this morning, clearing later. Nelson, Marlborough, Canterbury and Otago, except Clutha, isolated showers, clearing to mostly fine this morning. Buller to Westland, fine apart from showers from late afternoon. Fiordland, Clutha and Southland, fine at first, rain from afternoon, sometimes heavy this evening. And the Chatham Islands, a few showers. RNZ National.

0: prestigious solo career. The songwriter is a member of the Music Hall of Fame, and his latest work is collaborating with the New Zealand Symphony Orchestra on Reforms, 10 classic songs with a full orchestra. They are performing the works as part of the Lemmas Festival in Wellington this week. We'll talk to Shane about the process they've been through to bring it all together. And Rebecca Stevenson catches us up on Business News after 11. She's in from Business Desk. Later this hour, Jesse Archer from Lake FM in Taupo with news from his area. And Phil Vine has been reading Elemental by Arthur Snell and will review it for us later this hour. 7 past 10 on 9 to noon. Humans surviving and thriving outside of Earth's orbit is the aim behind Australia's Centre of Excellence for Plants in Space. The centre is funded by the Australian Research Council and 38 other partners. It's hoped findings from the centre's research will help establish a long-term human presence in space while also developing innovations on Earth. Melissa Deswart is the Deputy Director of the centre and a professor at Adelaide University, where the centre is based. She's also a member of the International Institute of Space Law and is with us from Adelaide. Good morning, Melissa. Lovely to talk.
1: Good morning, Catherine.
0: How did the idea for the centre get underway, the focus on plants and food in space?
1: That is a very interesting origin story, as you're hinting, how do you combine plants and space? So we are a centre that is largely consists of plant biologists, synthetic biologists, nutritionists, food scientists, chemical engineers, and a few people like me, some lawyers. So the idea came about because of the fact that, you know, plant biologists are now really able to get plants to do all sorts of amazing things, like to produce, you know, more protein or to produce nutraceuticals, potentially to be able to use them to create, you know, building materials. So I suppose opening up the possibilities for plants to do more than just provide us perhaps with one piece of fruit. So how do we use the biomass for all sorts of different things? So the origin essentially came from calls from NASA and other space institutes saying, well, we're getting to the point now where we're going to move beyond low Earth orbit. We're going to move beyond the point at which we can take everything that we need from Earth into space, and identifying things that they called, you know, red risks. So, like, for example, if humans are ever going to be able to travel to Mars, how could we physically carry with us all of the food and all of the nutrients that we would need for at least a 2-year, probably more, round trip? So, you know, being able to solve some of these really big questions as humans push into space.
0: Everybody who's seen it will be holding in their minds the scene from The Martian. You're tired of talking about it. It's probably discussed.
1: No, never tire of it.
0: You'll probably discuss more at your place than the castle. But, you know, it was envisaged, as so often is the case, it was envisaged first in Hollywood. But if there is to be a more prolonged presence in space, or if there is to be, people spending time, as you say, for years, it's obviously a key issue, is how do they get their nutrition? And what's the immediate answer? Is it just hideous amounts of you know, freeze-dried food? I don't even know if that's practical. I mean, what would be envisaged now for feeding people for prolonged periods of time? What happens now?
1: So now when we send astronauts up to the International Space Station, as we have been for, you know, over 20 years, we send all of the food from Earth. And, you know, when you talk to astronauts who are the most sort of stoic, resilient, amazing people, they will very rarely to never complain about the food. So it's you might have seen pictures of it in various museums. It's like plastic packaging with a bit of a tube on the top, things that can be readily flat packed. You can't take anything into microgravity, like anything that's crunchy, like chips, anything that's going to like break up when you eat it and then float around and get in people's eyes and clog up the air conditioning. So the food has to be obviously

0: particular texture. So everything has to be taken from Earth, and then, of course, that creates a fairly substantial waste issue of returning all that plastic foil, etc., back down to Earth or to burn it up in the atmosphere, which is, again, another problem. So we know that astronauts who spend a long amount of time on the International Space Station do get menu fatigue, and it's really not so much about taste. It's probably more about texture. So a crunchy apple, you know, a nice piece of fruit, anything that gives them something that's a bit different from something that's squeezed out of a pack. So, yeah, at the moment, it's you take everything with you and you bring all the waste back down again.
1: There are many reasons I'll never be an astronaut, and that's definitely one of them. The other issue, and this is a particular challenge, I'm interested in the nutritionist's position on all this. Of course, without resistance in space, muscle wastage, particularly, you know, bone density, risks of osteoporosis is a real issue, isn't it? And that's part...
0: Yes.
1: It's partly about... I'm really interested in what they do without being able to, you know, have resistance, what they do in terms of physical exercise for that. But it's also food. It's also nutrition.
0: Yeah, so it's food, it's nutrition, and it's also important to recognise that there's a lot of psychology attached to food as well. So we do know that at the moment, bizarrely, astronauts do lose weight when they go into space. That is obviously to do with the sort of, you know, muscle bone density wastage issue, which they combat with some fairly inventive types of exercise machines, like you know, running machines and weight machines, which have a lot of elastic bands attached to them to simulate some form of gravity. Also, they have very long working days in space, so they're working, you know, very long intensive days with all sorts of projects that are being undertaken, including things like you know, walking outside of the ISS. But the other thing is that people do lose interest in food when it doesn't have variety, but also the need to have that, you know, human interaction. So we always think about sitting down, sharing a meal at the end of the day or the beginning of the day with our close colleagues that we're living with. So part of it too is, how do you replicate that sort of social psychological benefit of sharing a meal? And so weirdly, you know, it is important for astronauts trying to find time in their day to share a meal, and that's one thing they prioritize. So they lose weight for all sorts of reasons, but the psychology is also part of that.
1: It's as primal as it gets, isn't it? Humans gathering together to three things: source, prepare, and enjoy food. So you mentioned NASA. Who is it who's involved? Who's wanting to see this developed? I mean, the space station is the obvious long-term presence now. But what is the ambition? You know, is there a sense that, you know, the moonshot may become the Mars shot? Or could it just be that with the amount of enterprise now happening in space, no pun intended, people will be indifferent, but potentially in different roles, spending more time in space? What's the vision of the people backing this?
0: So, I mean, one thing that I love about working in space is that space is genuinely a team sport. You know, you really can't do space on your own. And that is why the International Space Station provides such an amazing exemplar of international cooperation at a time, even when, you know, geopolitics are so difficult. So it does require teams of people. So there is a big pushback to the moon now. The International Space Station is going to be retired sometime around the end of the decade. It's going to be replaced largely by commercial low Earth orbit space stations that will do things like microgravity research, and I suspect probably a fair amount of space tourism. But the geopolitics now is to return to the moon. And I always remind people that there have been 12 American men who have ever walked on the moon. So it is a really big unknown for us about what the conditions are going to be like when we're there. So, you know, there's a big talk about, you know, robotic missions to the South Pole, the need to, you know, send a lot of robots there to do all the work. But again, if you've watched The Martian, you know that humans are going to be needed as well, because the conditions of the moon are very unpredictable and very harsh. Regolith, the moon dust, behaves in all sorts of really peculiar ways. It's highly electrostatic. There's no atmosphere, so things behave in very unusual ways. And even the surface of the moon, you know, is very, you know, pitted. It's quite dangerous, and you have a very long lunar night. So in some ways, humans are actually much more adaptable and will be required to be there as part of those of early days of establishing a presence on the moon. So that work's being done, you know, by NASA. It's, you know, they're leaning very heavily into obviously the private space operators like Blue Origin and SpaceX. But, you know, European space agencies there, they have a lunar habitat. Obviously, China is very keen to be there. They've also landed a robot on the far side of the moon. So there's a lot of states and a lot of private operators who are genuinely planning to be on the moon in the next 3, 5, 10 years, depending on whether you're talking about a robot, you know, a rover or a human being.
1: Melissa DeZwart is our guest, Deputy Director of the Centre of Excellence for Plants in Space, also Professor at Adelaide University, where the centre is based. 18 minutes past 10, it is on 9 to noon. Okay, so there's a 7-year goal to enable humans to survive and thrive in space through developing new plant forms and products and uses. Let's get to the nitty-gritty. What are we talking about in terms of the kinds of plants and how they would be literally grown in space?
0: Yeah. So one thing we know is that you know, traditional plants, as we think of them, you know, roots go down and leaves and stems go up. So being in space in micro, zero gravity, low gravity, is extremely confusing for plants. So the first issue is not only, you know, how are we going to make them nutritious, but how are we even going to grow them in that environment? So NASA has had a plant module on the International Space Station for a number of years. They've been looking at all sorts of stresses that can make plants more tolerant. So low water, low light, a lot of carbon dioxide, all of those sorts of things. Radiation is also going to be a significant factor. So what we've been looking at is how can we make, how can we identify plants that are less used to a very calm up and down type of growing environment. And so we're looking at plants like duckweed, for example, which is eaten as a food across Southeast Asia. It grows in rivers. And because it's in a river, it sort of it doesn't necessarily have a particular up or down, and it reproduces very rapidly. So we're looking at, you know, can we engineer plants to be more resilient and less concerned about whether they're facing up or down in the traditional sense? So we're focusing on plants like strawberries, because we know that you also have to make something palatable. So how can we engineer strawberries to grow with less waste? Looking at things like leafy greens, which are the ones that are predominantly grown on the ISS now. And as I say, more unusual plants like duckweed. And it's not only us, of course. As I said, there's many other states who are looking at this sort of work. And so JAXA, for example, has identified the need to grow things like mushrooms and rice. So things, again, because as we've already said, food is a very cultural thing, and we need to accommodate, you know, cultural preferences and tastes as well. So at the moment, we are trying to identify plants that can grow in a confined, hostile, I think it's fair to say, low water environment, and potentially something like in a vertical farm.
1: I think I'd swap your duckweed for watercress. They're probably similar. It's a beloved of mine. And how are they great? We'll get to the question of whether any kind of genetic modification is going to be involved here. But will they be? Are you looking at particular breeds or trying to crossbreed particular characteristics? And it's a short time frame to be doing that, or you might want to follow with: is there a look at genetic modification to try and take an existing plant and enable it to survive in this environment?
0: Yes, all of those things. And, you know, so all of those things are on the table, which is why it takes something like a group as large as ours and working with international partners to really tackle these questions, because, you know, you have to consider, well, what are the options? So you might be looking at a plant that, you know, is less popular, say, as a consumer fruiting variety, because it's smaller, or the fruits are smaller or something like that, but you might find that that is more suitable for a harsh environment. Also looking obviously at not growing things in earth. We're not planning on growing things in regolith on the moon. We're looking at, you know, growth medium, as I said, things that are being done now in high intensity agriculture, like vertical farms. So you might be growing in a very small amount of reticulating water or a medium of some kind. So all of those considerations are things that are being addressed by the scientists.
1: I understand our friend the robots may be the gardeners. I guess you don't want an astronaut falling in love with their, I don't know, their watercress patch. Sorry, their duckweed patch. This brings us to your specialty, which is a fascinating one when it comes to space, because there is so little, as a few treaties, but there's so little legal jurisdiction sorted, really, isn't there? And how does this come into play? For example, in genetic modification, very, very tight restrictions here in Aotearoa, New Zealand, with what you can do, less so, say, in the United States. Is there any limit on what you can do, what you could do, for example, in space, and what are the other potential legal jurisdictional issues around the work that's happening here, or is it more tangential to what those jurisdictional issues are going to be?
0: Yeah, so jurisdiction in space is a fascinating issue, because, of course, you know, at the international, you know, treaty level, you know, space is open to everybody, which is, you know, in and of itself a blessing and a curse, you know, that compromise that was made between the space superpowers in the 60s to stop, nuclear war was a necessary compromise that was reached, and it extended to space because, you know, people had detonated nuclear weapons in space and found out that it was an extremely destructive thing to do. So hence space, you know, essentially becomes the province of all of humanity. But as you say, that doesn't help us very much when we're trying to potentially set up a base and work out which rules of genetic modification are going to apply to what we're doing there. So the ISS has a very good solution to this, in that the law of the state of each module applies. So you have extraterritorial application of things like patent law and GM law that apply, say, in the US module, that is US law. So how is this going to work when we get to the moon is going to be, of course, another question that will require a similar sort of agreement amongst states. But this is certainly something that we're looking into, because we're now reaching, of course, the situation where we are no longer only just sending things into space, but we will be returning things from space. So Australia is developing quite a strong market in being a return destination for in-space manufacturing. And so, of course, as you have in Aotearoa, New Zealand, in Australia, we have very strict biosecurity rules. And so we've been saying to them all, okay, so we've got a border, we're an island, but now we're going to be returning things from space. How are we going to apply that? So we are having to talk to regulators about, you know, exactly these things. So when the capsule lands, you know, in far north South Australia, in Woomera, and we open the capsule, what are we, how are we going to manage this thing that has either been manufactured in space or potentially is just something that has been captured and returned from space? So these are all the things that we're working through now. So yes, we do have high level treaty law, but you know, we're going to be filling in the gaps for the next, you know, few decades about how people are actually going to operate there at a more granular level.
1: You've got to have the movie plot underway already, haven't you? You know.
0: Well, I must say, I was extremely pleased when I saw Project Hail Mary, which I think is an absolutely delightful film. Even in that one, Ryan Gosling had a vertical farm that I think got tipped over at one point in time. So I think people really are recognising that people are attached very much to country, and that's something that's very important to our Australian Indigenous population, and the belief that country extends, you know, from the earth right up to the stars, and there is no distinction. So when we go, how are we going to remain humans? And part of that will be taking plants with us to keep us happy and healthy.
1: I'm also thinking about what comes back, but that's just my, that's just my imagination.
0: Yeah, I know. That's where my imagination goes. Don't think about that.
1: All the time.
0: Don't think about that bit.
1: Yeah, I'm interested. Obviously, New Zealand companies very involved in sending things into space from one location in particular. But when you were saying in space, what were you saying in space manufacturing? Just explain a little bit more about that initiative that's happening in Australia.
0: Yeah, so we know now that there are certain things that can be manufactured more successfully in microgravity. So one of the things is that they have been able to develop pharmaceuticals, so drug delivery mechanisms, that they can get them down to a much, much smaller particle level because of the operation of low gravity. So there's been recently a big breakthrough in HIV medicine, which means that it will be much more easy to administer. So it is purely the fact that microgravity makes it easier to make things on a much smaller level. So things like wafers for chips and things like fiber cables can be manufactured much more successfully in zero gravity. So things will be sent up into space. They will be manufactured in the manufacturing device at the moment, which is a relatively small size, and then returned to Earth. So yes, it's really quite a remarkable breakthrough.
1: Our most recent space story was called Drugs in Space, and this was to do with testing certain pharmaceuticals because you could do it more quickly in a particular environment, in a low-gravity environment. The other issue I'm sure will come out of this, because it always does, is what applicability there is to use on Earth as a result of the research. I keep always I always think of the Kevlar gloves. Kevlar, I think, came out of the space race and initiatives of the 60s. So in the process of doing things or making things for space or research on it, you find out things that may be useful here on Earth. What do you anticipate some of those might be?
0: Well, I mean, I always like to think that you know, Australia to some extent is a good analogue for space, you know, big, empty, hot, you know, and very difficult to get to. So things like supporting growing food in remote areas or areas that have been cut off, say, due to natural disaster of some kind, but also, you know, people who are working in remote environments. I mean, an obvious analogue, you know, to me would be people in Antarctica, also people, for example, working on ships, submarines, any of those sorts of things, being able potentially to drop in a container, like literally say a shipping container that contains a sustaining food supply system of some kind. So I think to me they seem to be very kind of obvious benefits, but even things like getting food to produce certain supplements, nutrients. And I always hark back to, you know, the explorers who went by sea hundreds of years ago, who discovered very quickly that, you know, vitamin C was absolutely essential. And so even for humans going to Mars, that you know, like I always say to my children, scurvy could come back any time. You know,
1: eat your veggies.
0: Something that is, exactly, that basic need for vitamin C will remain.
1: On this question of law, there's often the perception that there's very little. We were speaking to a colleague of yours, Anna Marie Brennan, at Waikato University. We spoke about space law and the international agreements that are being developed specifically, including commercialisation. Is what is there being honoured at the moment in terms of agreements?
0: One of my bugbears is always to say to people, this space is not a wild west. And I think the risk that we run by saying space is a wild west and there's no law that applies or little law that applies is that we talk that into being. I think it's important to continue to reiterate that, you know, the Outer Space Treaty has been very successful for, you know, 60 years, and to respect the fact that that has kept peace in space for that time. And I think, you know, it has a very important provision which says that states remain responsible for the authorization and continuing supervision of their space actors. So it is the states that are on the hook for any harm or damage that is caused by any of these commercial operators. But I also, you know, take heart from the fact that, you know, when the negotiations, you know, even when the argy-bargy is going on in the space environment, it tends to be a bit of an argument about who is complying best with the Outer Space Treaty. So I think we have to hold ourselves to a high bar, and the Outer Space Treaty gives us that. And we shouldn't, you know, give in to despair and say, oh, it's all too hard and we don't have any law. There is law. Let's use that as the foundation to work out how we can make space a better place for humanity, not a place of conflict.
1: Appreciate your time, Melissa De Zwart, who is Deputy Director of Australia's Centre of Excellence for Plants in Space. She's a professor at Adelaide University, where the centre is based. 27 minutes to 11 on 9 to noon. Thank you, Nicola.
2: In the headlines, White House officials say the Memorandum of Understanding reached between the United States and Iran will reopen the Strait of Hormuz fully on Friday local time, while technical talks on Iran's nuclear program are also expected to begin this week. The number of people convicted of drink driving has declined by nearly 10% over the past 9 years. The biggest drop is a halving in drink driving by those aged 19 and under. And the UK's Court of Appeal has upheld a government ban on the pro-Palestinian campaign group Palestine Action, imposed under terrorism legislation. More news at 11.
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1: Nearly 25 to 11. It is on 9 to noon. Business Desk. After 11, we catch up on news from the business world with Rebecca Stevenson. And a little bit later this hour, we will be in Taupo with local news there from Jesse Archer from Lake FM. In a moment's time, Phil Vine with what he makes of the book he's been reading for us.

0: Seasons, Waiting on You. That's from Future Islands, an American band. 21 and a half minutes to 11. Phil Vine, good morning.
1: Kia ora, Catherine. Love that track.
0: Great, eh? Elemental is by Arthur Snell and published by Hachette Aotearoa New Zealand. What do we have here, Phil?
1: Yeah, so I reckon any book which professes to tell you the future must be read with a bucket of salt. Elemental is such a book. It seeks to combine the science of climate change with the vagaries of geopolitics and make some educated guesses about how things are going to roll. So the author, Arthur Snell, was a career diplomat. So he'll be well aware that all of our fates can turn on a dime right now, or the tweet of a president. So predicting next week in this flux-ridden world in which we live in might be hard enough, and let alone predicting the next 24 or 74 years. Anyway, that misgiving aside, Snell's book is a pretty good read. He's an avid climber, and he begins with a come-to-Jesus moment when he nearly gets squashed by a falling boulder in the Swiss Alps and has this realization that geopolitically, the climate crisis must be dislodging more than just rocks. It's also upsetting the power dynamic of the world, and hence the book. Snell's applaudable pragmatism starts us all from a place of harsh reality. Okay, he acknowledges, as a species, we have actually failed to halt rising temperatures. We spiked the 1.5 mark. We're heading for 2 degrees above pre-industrial levels. But Snell believes we can't just say, oh, well, too bad, let the globe fry, hit 4 degrees by 2100. We have to, he reckons, at the very least, engage with the consequences of our actions. And Elemental lays them out pretty well. It's been given that name because he makes use of the elements as described by the ancient Greeks. He divvies up the book into four sections, charting the human effects of climate change and the geopolitical impacts. Earth, the first element, focusing on agriculture and how wars have and will increasingly continue to be fought over food. Air, the rising temperature that will make parts of the globe uninhabitable and the mass migration that will inevitably follow. Fire looks at the fossil fuel as a sunset industry and what might replace it, while water looks at freshwater politics and rising sea levels. A pretty neat division of the joys that await us. So Snell's a great anecdotalist. He talks about, for instance, running into a Ukrainian agronomist when he's working in Africa, who lays out one of the possible causes why Russia might wish to invade his country, which revolves around occupying some of the world's most productive soils in Ukraine. Critical in a future scenario where climate change is shrinking arable land and causing food shortages. So that's food-driving conflict. Snell also describes how it can go the other way round. He claims that China's designs on Taiwan are tempered by its dependence on food markets and global supply chains. So the ships that have to navigate their way to China through various waterways could well be blocked by the US if Beijing were to press go on a Taiwanese invasion. And while we're talking about China, it's predicted in the book that a densely populated region just south of Russia is likely to be one of the first inland areas to become uninhabitable because of the humid heat. However, it happens to border Siberia in Russia, which will be made increasingly livable and more productive. So Snell predicts the displacement of millions of Chinese northward into Russia with all the concomitant changes in power that happens there. He also concentrates on an aspect much closer to home. That's the development of so-called digital states. Small island developing states in the Pacific, like Tuvalu, when sea level rise literally swallows them up. Do they maintain control over their exclusive economic zones in the seas around their submerged homelands? Do they maintain a seat in the UN? And Tuvalu's really interesting because it's well down that road already, pioneering virtual statehood that would preserve its governance, culture, and sovereign identity in cyberspace. So, Catherine, all great dinner party conversation pieces as the world burns. I think humans, we humans are generally fascinated by a bit of soothsaying. That's if we're not too busy trying to save our families and ourselves from the climate crisis and all the other intersecting polycrises. But circling back to the accuracy with which this wobbly future might be predicted, especially given all the moving parts, Snell does offer a proviso with his book, but he leaves it to the closing chapter. He writes, none of these futures are ones we can realistically predict with any accuracy. As various research has demonstrated, expert predictions in geopolitics are basically no better than random guesswork. Okay, cool. It's a bit like the disclaimer they put at the end of films. Any similarity to people living or dead is purely coincidental. It doesn't really stop you watching the movie, though. Elemental, solid 3 stars from me.
0: Thank you, so appreciate it. Phil Vine has reviewed Elemental by Arthur Snell. Hachette Aotearoa New Zealand is the publisher, and $40 is the price. In a moment, we'll be in Taupō, catching up on local news there. But first, here's a little bit of Modest Mouse.

0: Let on by Modest Mouse. 13 minutes to 11. A place that's lovely to float in, but probably not in the middle of winter. It's Lake Taupō. Jesse Archer is with Lake FM in Taupō. Morena, Jesse. Thanks for being with us. Welcome.
1: Good morning. It's very cold here, and we understand it's snowing up on the mountains, so that probably explains why it's pretty miserable here
0: There'll
1: in Taupō at the minute.
0: Really, people really, really happy to hear that, I tell you. There must be a big winter lake swim in Taupō, is there? Surely some madcaps get out
1: there?
0: Yeah,
1: I think there's something organised in a few weeks' time to kick off the Taupō Winter Festival is next month. So,
0: oh, very cool.
1: That's here just in time for the school holidays.
0: Nice.
1: Looking forward to the ice rink, actually. Gave that a go last year, and we'll see if we can avoid breaking some bones again this year.
0: that's something you're sure you can do until you get out there, and then you find out. Okay, where do we start with your local news today? It's a summer festival on your mind, yeah?
1: Yeah, so since COVID, Le Currents has been running each year, and the news is out now that Le Currents is getting even bigger. So it's expanding to become a two-day event for the first time in its six-year history this year.
0: What is it for those who don't live there?
1: So it's one of New Zealand's top destination festivals, thousands of visitors, some huge names in music. You might recognise artists such as Rudimental, No Cigar, Sir Dave Dobbin. I understand Dave Dobbin's not so well at the moment. Summer Thieves, Sticky Fingers as some of the previous artists. And it's held at Taupō's Riverside Park. So, yeah, looking forward to Le Currents two-day festival this year, and the lineup for 2026 will be revealed at 7 o'clock tomorrow night.
0: These festivals can be so important to local businesses. They can be real king hits, even if they're just a couple of days long. How important is this one?
1: Oh, this is great. And we've got Taupō's got an awesome calendar. Of course, we're well known for the Taupō Summer Concert. So that artist announcement will hopefully be coming soon as well. And if we go back a summer or two, we had a big LAB show. So, yeah, this is kind of the place to be over that Christmas, New Year's, first few weeks of January period and into January.
0: Very good. It is, as we say, it brings in the money. Honey, speaking of honey, there's a segue for you. There's a bit of a name stoush going on involving honey. What's the story?
1: Well, Taupō is now the home to one of the world's rarest honeys. So I don't know if you know the ins and outs of UFF or MGO, but this is the rating of the, I guess you could call it, the Manuka content. And Hoka Honey Hive here in Taupō have managed to get their hands on two jars of a UMF 35+ honey, and they're selling it for $2,499 a jar, or if you work it out on a teaspoon level, $50 a teaspoon.
0: Wow, what's so special about it?
1: It's that UMF rating. So, the higher the UMF, the more rare it is, the more desirable it is. This particular level of UMF represents just 0.03% of all the UMF honey that's been tested. So it's not your run-of-the-mill supermarket Manuka honey. This is like the ultra-real good stuff. And I don't know, Manuka honey's got a lot of awesome properties. Some people absolutely swear by it. You know, a teaspoon of Manuka, not watered down, not in your teacup or anything, but a teaspoon of Manuka apparently works absolute wonders. I just like the taste, and my kids, if I let them loose, they'll just hoover it down.
0: They'll do the whole lot.
1: That's right. That's right. So each jar has been aged for more than 1,400 days. The rating actually, it's kind of like a little bit like whiskey. Sometimes the rating of the UMF comes up the more time it spends in the barrel. It comes in this beautiful display case. And you might think $2,499 is expensive, but it's actually half the price, approximately, of how much it would cost you if you were to try and buy it over in Harrods in London.
0: Blimey, that's a lot of money for honey. You certainly wouldn't be giving it to the kids. So this is the link to Harrods, and what's the sort of the? Are there any other kind of places you can find this, or just this is really extraordinary?
1: I don't think there are any other spots in New Zealand that I'm aware of. But yeah, it's rare, you know, like it's hard to find this. So yeah, if you want your special UMF 35 plus honey, come get it in Taupo. I will just quickly link, though, to Harrods. Your team at RNZ recently did a wee history piece on Harrods. People listening in Otorohanga, in the King Country, might remember that 40 years ago, Otorohanga became Harrodsville. The whole town rebranded itself as Harrodsville for a week or so.
0: Why? Just for fun. Why not?
1: Well, there was a chap down in Palmerston North, and I think his last name was Harrod, so he tried to call his business Harrod's Tyres or whatever it was. And then Harrods from London decided to sue him. And so the whole town of Otorohanga said, no, we're not going to let you do that. We're going to become Harrods everything. That's what happened.
0: They get very stroppy, Harrods, don't they? That's a great yarn. So everything was Harrods all of a sudden. There's an arts fund open now, particularly focusing on youth. What's this one? Is it from a particular community group or foundation, is it?
1: Yes, the guys are a foundation based in Rotorua but operating across Taupo and Rotorua. They don't come up with money themselves, but they work as kind of a trust, if you like. So there might be a family and they might leave, I don't know, $100,000 or whatever it is in their will towards particular causes. And so Geyser Foundation have all these different funds available, and they've got a fund or multiple funding opportunities at the moment available for young artists and musicians. So if you're in Taupo or Rotorua, you've been encouraged to check out some of these funding opportunities. For example, new scholarships include the Geyser Vocal Development Fund, which offers $4,000 to support aspiring classical singers aged from 13 to 21. So that's an example of one of the funds available.
0: That's absolutely brilliant, and covers Rotorua and Taupo districts, and I'm sure there'll be plenty of young performers keen to try and obtain one of those. What a great initiative. Now, you mentioned snow at the start of our conversation, and there's no one more nervous than a snow bunny or someone running a ski field around this time of year. How are things shaping up at the moment? The operators on Ruapehu, when do they think they'll be able to get the lifts rolling?
1: All right, so this is the plan as of the moment. So Tūrua, they have got their HQ in Oakuni, kicking off 7 days a week from this coming weekend. And also from this weekend, Tūrua starting their sightseeing and Alpine Cafe and Bar open on the weekends. So if you want to head up to Tūrua over the next couple of weekends, you'll be welcome to do that. And Whakapapa has this month launched Snowland. So already with their snow factory, they've got sledding and tubing available in Happy Valley. The Skywalker gondola had some maintenance. That is now back up and running and has started spinning for the season. And both of the ski fields are working towards a July 4 main winter season launch. So that's when your snowboarding and skiing will kick in.
0: Okay, here's hoping that the snow fairies come to the party, that's for sure. Because again, we were talking about the role of these things in local economies. There's no doubt the power of the snow coming for those two. Let's have a look now at something else that's becoming quite the phenomenon. Is pickleball taking off in your patch?
1: It is. Yeah, everyone in Taupo is talking about pickleball. We had an interview actually with one of the club leaders on the weekend gone, and in fact, we post up some of our sports interviews on our Facebook page after the show's gone, and you'd think that rugby would be the most downloaded, most interested thing, because we did cover some of the club rugby, but no, pickleball and Taupo had thousands and thousands of views and downloads on the interview. So yeah, pickleball's booming in Taupo. We've got the local club reporting strong interest from players of all ages. Apparently it's a little bit easier on your body compared to, say, playing tennis. So in case you haven't heard of pickleball, it combines elements of tennis, badminton and table tennis, and it's quite easy to learn. It's affordable to play, and yeah, like I said, a little bit easier on the body.
0: It's a growth sport everywhere, and in Taupo too. Lovely to talk, Jesse. Always appreciate your time. Thank you. Jesse Archer is with Lake FM in Taupo. 3 minutes to 11 it is on 9 to noon. Coming up next hour, Sam Ackerman is in with all the sport. The All Whites, of course, underway in just a few hours' time. First time in World Cup action in 16 years. Can they make history today? There's been an upset or two already. We'll also be looking at the Super Rugby final coming up, and the athletics team for the New Zealand Commonwealth Games is out. Also next, our Rebecca Stevenson will kick us off with stories from the world of business. She's a senior journalist at Business Desk. At about 25 past 11, we welcome Shane P. Carter. Here's a taste of his latest musical project. He has collaborated with the New Zealand Symphony Orchestra on Reforms. Songs arranged and performed with a full orchestra. It's happening in Wellington. Here's a little taster.

0: moment of... Shane Picatta and the New Zealand Symphony Orchestra there. They are performing at the Michael Fowler Centre on Friday 19th June. Shane is my guest next hour. We'll talk about all it's taken, actually, a vastly experienced songwriter and musician, to adapt some of his songs and others to perform with the Symphony Orchestra. He's with me about 25 past 11 on 9 to noon on RNZ National.
1: RNZ News at 11. Kia ora, good morning. I'm Nicola Wright. Immigration Minister Erica Stanford has issued a scathing takedown of her ministry. An independent report released by Immigration New Zealand has identified major flaws in the department's handling of a biometric upgrade project, resulting in a waste of more than $30 million. She says officials deliberately withheld information from both her and the previous Labour government about a failed technology upgrade. Ms Stanford told MPs at a scrutiny week appearance that Public Service Commissioner Sir Brian Roche would investigate integrity concerns. Sitting alongside her, Ministry of Business, Innovation and Employment Chief Executive Nick Blakely offered an apology to MPs and says he took accountability on behalf of his department. White House officials have been giving some more details about the memorandum of understanding reached between the United States and Iran. They say in a memo that the Strait of Hormuz will reopen fully on Friday local time. Here's the BBC's Tom Bateman.
2: Clearly, the primary purpose of this agreement is to reopen the Strait of Hormuz in return for the Americans lifting their naval blockade. But I would say already we're seeing some discrepancies between the two sides over even what reopening the Strait of Hormuz actually means. President Trump has gone on social media to say the strait is now open, the ships are passing, but the Iranians have said they intend to impose what they're calling service charges for ships passing. So already that sticking point appears to be coming into friction as this agreement is being announced.
1: Eight crew members are reported to have died when a B-52 bomber crashed at California's Edwards Air Force Base this morning. The Stratofortress bomber, designed to carry nuclear and conventional weapons, crashed shortly after takeoff. Aerial video footage of the crash scene, about 160 kilometres north of Los Angeles, showed a charred, smouldering patch of the desert floor roughly the size of a football field. CNN reported eight fatalities, citing the base. The number of people convicted of drink driving has declined by nearly 10% over the past 9 years, with younger New Zealanders leading the charge. According to Ministry of Justice figures, convictions are down 52% for those aged 19 and under, 38% for 20 to 24-year-olds, and 20% for those aged 25 to 29. The Alcohol and Beverages Council says, by contrast, convictions rose among those aged 30 to 39 and over 55. It says of those convicted, 4 out of 5 are men. The council says there's also been a rise in the use of alcohol interlock technology, up 6.9% since 2019. Foreign students' tuition fees reached an all-time high of $1.3 billion last year. More than half of that money went to universities. Our education correspondent John Gerritsen reports.
3: Government figures show there were 83,000 foreign students in New Zealand last year as enrolments continued to recover from a pandemic-driven slump. There were still fewer students than before the pandemic, but more of them were full-time and their fees were higher, driving total tuition fee payments to a record $1.3 billion. Universities and private tertiary institutes collected more money than ever, while polytechnics and schools were still catching up. Meanwhile, English language schools have all but stalled for the past 3 years due to a global downturn in English language enrolments.
1: A resident of Wellington's Holloway Road says the city's water company has been arrogant in the way it's handled night works to replace the street's sewage pipe. Work began last night on the project, which is expected to take almost a month. Malcolm Fraser says the flyer to notify Aro Valley residents of the work was delivered less than 2 weeks ahead of the scheduled start date.
4: The communication from Wellington Water is unbelievable. Their attitude seems to be really arrogant. It's my way or the highway. I don't think you could make something more frustrating than the way that they've done it.
1: Wellington Water says the night works balance reducing the impact on residents, minimising safety risks for workers and the community, and delivering value for ratepayers. The Super Rugby Pacific Grand Final is a sellout in Wellington this Saturday. All tickets sold within 15 minutes this morning. The Hurricanes host the Chiefs. That's the news.
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6: 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E-e-po. Tui tika. It reminds me of Dad singing at the top of his lungs, doing the dishes. Reminds me of the early 80s on the mat. No one funnier, no one cooler than Prince Tui tika. That's my choice. What's yours? 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
1: Forecast from Met Service to midnight for Northland, Auckland, Waikato, Coromandel Peninsula and Bay of Plenty. A few showers, clearing later. Waitomo, Hauora Whenua, including the Central High Country, showers and then gradually clearing. Gisborne and Hawke's Bay, rain spreads north, easing to showers this evening. Wairarapa, Kapiti and Wellington, showers clearing later. Nelson, Marlborough, Canterbury and Otago, except Clutha, isolated showers clearing to mostly fine. Bulla to Westland, fine apart from showers from late afternoon. Fiordland, Clutha and Southland, rain from afternoon, sometimes heavy this evening. And the Chatham Islands, a few showers. 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It's 6 minutes past 11.
7: Ngā mihi nui. Thank you, Nicola. You're listening to 9 to Noon with Catherine Ryan on RNZ National. Still to come, sport a bit later this hour. Sam Ackerman is in, obviously got his eyes on what's happening in the World Cup, and particularly today, because, of course, the All Whites are back in action for the first time at a World Cup in 16 years in just a few hours' time. We

0: watched him, both, I guess, as a songwriter, but also as a performer, and just how enjoyable the experience has been. That is coming up very shortly. I won't ask Rebecca Stevenson to sing, however. She's with us. She's a senior journalist at Business Desk. It's businessdesk.co.nz. Morena, Rebecca.
1: Very wise. You don't want to set off the dogs of New Zealand.
0: Good call. Come on. I'm sure it's not that bad. Let's delve into some of your stories for us today from Business Desk. Where do we start?
1: It's been a busy old week and some really fantastic stories of New Zealand companies succeeding, and particularly in the US. And I did want to start off drawing attention to a New Zealand founded firm called Parts Trader, which was sold for $650 million to an American outfit. And it's a sort of an automated digital platform or marketplace for auto parts that's been popularized in the US and got incredible strong backing from huge insurers there, including State Farm, Progressive, and Geico. And effectively what insurers can do is and repairers and suppliers is they all come together and can use Parts Trader to trade and supply parts and repair cars in the States. Now, while it was sold for $650 million, and that officially went through in April, it wasn't a really smooth path. And I interviewed a couple of people about this story, including Martin Goldfinch, who's the head of private markets at Accident Compensation Corporation. They were a large shareholder in Parts Trader, and also the former CEO of Parts Trader, Steve Messenger. And both of them really talked about how, you know, they had this amazing platform. The platform was a great idea. It solved a really critical problem of allowing insurers, repairers, and car parts suppliers to sort of have a transparent marketplace where they could pick up parts to fix cars, but that their move into the US was actually incredibly difficult. And at times they thought the business was potentially going to go under. So ACC joined as a shareholder of Parts Trader, you know, to help it get into the US because, of course, that's a pretty expensive sort of undertaking. And joined Todd Technologies and a few other shareholders in backing this firm because it had gotten a deal with State Farm, which is an enormous insurer in the US. However, they went over to the US and found that people weren't that keen on having their industries disrupted. And there was a lot of skepticism about Parts Trader. You know, what is this business doing? They managed to ruffle a few feathers. You know, repairers and insurers didn't like the idea that perhaps they weren't already doing a great job and that they could do what they were doing more efficiently, more effectively, and also cheaper. And they also said it was just incredibly difficult to navigate the US market because it was very large, hierarchical, and often they would be dealing with people at sort of different levels of the insurers that they would be used to. So for example, in New Zealand, you know, your CEO would ring a CEO. That's not how it works in the US. If you ring the wrong people, you can really annoy people and end up actually setting back your cause. So they did struggle in the US for quite a few years. Costs really ballooned. Deals that they hoped to get across the line failed to materialize, and they ended up spending about $100 million more than they had planned. It became a crisis situation, and as Martin Goldfinch at ACC said, we really were one paycheck away from potentially hitting the wall. ACC put in some more money. It put in $20 million at first, and then about another $10 million. And other shareholders put in a bit more money too. And then they brought in Steve Messenger, who was running the New Zealand business, to do a review of what they were doing in the US. And that did really kickstart their turnaround. They had a big restructure. They had to lose some people in New Zealand and in America. And then they were just going quarter by quarter, you know, trying to improve their performance, trying to win customers, but importantly, getting out there and knocking on doors and trying to tell their story to repairers and get them to understand that the platform wasn't going to ruin their businesses. It was actually going to be a real winner for them.

0: So eventually, that did start to turn around. And once they had greater acceptance from the repair industry, there was less pushback from insurers, and it sort of became a bit of a virtuous cycle. And in the end, they managed to win the three largest auto insurers in the US, which really is an extraordinary and miraculous, as ACC put it, result for a little New Zealand tech firm that was founded in Wellington.
1: So many lessons in this, including sometimes the better your business, the more others are going to be resistant to you coming into their turf. That's one. Just the time and perseverance, but also this reminds me, we forget how big the ACC is here as an investor. Mm. It's one of the biggest players because it's got to hold so much funds, you know, for liability reasons. what a story that is, going back, you know, a very, very long time involved in the business.
0: Yeah, ACC really are one that you just enjoy to watch what they're doing. I think they have about $58 billion overall invested through their investment team. You know, obviously a lot of that is in listed companies, but then there is a private market team, about eight people. They've got about $2.6 billion invested. You know, they have ties with private equity in New Zealand, Direct Capital. They're backing this infrastructure investor, Zealandia. They're also involved in private credit too. I mean, I always love watching what ACC are doing because they are an incredibly canny investor, and they're really good at what they do. But also, as Martin Goldfinch says, you know, they're very disciplined, but they're also happy to let their money ride. So they're not looking for a short turnaround like many investors are. You know, you often see private equity, they want out maybe 4 years or 5 years. You know, with this is over a decade of ACC being in this business. And they also work really closely with the management of the firms they're involved with. You know, I think we've spoken before about their involvement with small caps on the NZX. And, you know, ACC will meet with management, you know, and the boards of companies and tell them, hey, this is how you're perceived in the market. And this is what institutional investors want to see from you, want to hear from you. So they're pretty hands on, you know, even to the extent with Parts Trader. After their chair, their US chair, Thomas O'Brien, died, Martin Goldfinch actually stepped in and was chair of Parts Trader for a while. And as they went to exit the business and find a new owner, because they were getting worried about a competitive reaction in the US, they worked really closely on the sale process and actually had staff in the US for several months to work with US investment banks about getting that sale locked and loaded. So they're incredibly hands-on and, yeah, such an interesting group to watch.
1: And the CEO, is he a Kiwi? Just remind me back to the Parts Trader story. He is a Kiwi based in the States?
0: Yes, Steve Messenger was a New Zealander. He moved over to Chicago in 2016. So as well, he spent about a decade in the US. When I talked to him, he was actually said he was in his only T-shirt that wasn't packed. Him and his family have packed up their Chicago home, and he will be shifting back to New Zealand and back to Wellington. And he's really keen, you know, to become a mentor and an advisor for founders in New Zealand and help them, you know, navigate their steps into huge markets like the US.
1: Great story. And so practical in the end, car parts, you know, vehicle parts, whatever. It's grounded in a real world need, right? Yeah. Okay. Now, what is going on with Xero's new staff rating system?
0: Well, it's a bit controversial because some people see it as, yeah, a kind of a ranking system. But Xero would say, no, this is just us gearing ourselves up to really compete and go hard and win in the era of AI. But we found out last week that there was sort of this option being offered to staff at Xero who have been identified as being not performing to what Xero wants, and they were going to be offered what was called an opt-out package, redundancy basically, to leave. Or to be put on a 30-day performance improvement plan. In some tech companies, there is a thing which is called stack ranking or rank and yank, where there's always basically a cohort of staff, you know, maybe 10% that is put into a bucket of being underperforming and being asked to leave or encouraged to leave. Now, the company says it is not operating a stack ranking system. So basically, staff were told the firm had simplified parts of its performance process, was offering these opt-out packages or redundancy to all staff that had been deemed below expectations. There was a message that was sent out and signed off by Chief Executive Sukhinder Singh Cassidy, which said great companies also manage headcount efficiently and even more so in this era. This is not about fair management, it's about opportunity management. So basically, there's a few sort of ratings that staff could be found. There was moderate performance or below. Staff who were found to have moderate performance for the first time would need to work with their manager on a goal-setting program. People who were below or moderate for two consecutive years will be offered to leave or to undertake a performance improvement plan. However, the company did say, you know, most staff are in the good range and are doing well. And they also announced as part of the changes that top performers would be recognized and rewarded with stronger annual salary reviews and money from a performance equity pool, which the company had established 2 years ago. I spoke to Xero and they said, look, it's just to give people a clear feedback about where they're at. And they said, like any company that cares about doing great work, we have ongoing performance and development conversations with our people. This is normal. And it's a continuous part about how we operate and support our teams. Some people, of course, don't like this. You know, I've seen a bit of chat and spoke to some employees who said, this is just how it is at Xero now. We've had a number of restructurings and now more changes. And they felt that, you know, some staff are being targeted to exit and feel quite devastated by these changes. So there was a restructure in February that was really, I think, to shift the sort of mix of where staff in Xero were. You know, they wanted to have more staff in North America. And then, of course, there was a large restructure when Sukhinder Singh Cassidy joined the company. I think more than 670 jobs were cut. However, headcount has sort of been edging up lately, but that seems to be mostly because of acquisitions.
1: Very interesting stuff. Okay, now, I mean, you can just imagine receiving that messaging, can't you? I don't know how much detail you get into. Like, how do you get to be moderate, and how do you get to be something else? How transparent are the measurements? Has anyone said?
0: Yeah, it's not in that. You know, the documents that we saw. You know, we didn't see how that works. And then, you know, other staff that we spoke to said, it's just more of the same, you know, that they have been getting this messaging for 18 months or more, you know, that basically, you know, it's really tough and competitive for Xero. And with the changes with AI, they are changing the way they're doing their work, and that they want to have, you know, the best staff and the best people in place to, you know, really tackle this challenge head on. In the email, it was sort of the changes being brought about to the industry by AI was likened to what Xero originally did to accounting with cloud accounting. So, yeah, the company is seeing it as a major, major shift in how it works, and it wants to make sure that the people that it has, I guess, are up for that challenge, but also have the right skills.
1: All right. Just finally, Fletcher Living and NDAs, who were they seeking them from?
0: Yeah, I had my property reporter hat on for this one. This has been a long-running saga, really, but there's a rather large Fletcher Living development in Auckland by sort of Remuera / Ellerslie. And one of the neighbours has issued a legal demand to Fletcher Living. She says that its $500 million development called The Hill has damaged her property. This is Susan Rees, but there's a number of neighbours that I spoke to, you know, who say that their homes have effectively been trashed. by the works at the Hill development. We're talking about, you know, cracks through walls. One woman told me that her front door had to be moved 4 times because of the shifting in her house. Windows don't close. Susan Rees has, you know, tens of thousands of dollars of damage that she alleges is because of Fletcher, because of all her tiles have lifted. Other people say their homes are, you know, really almost unlivable. They say it's the rock breaking work and just the vibrations of the works at this development has really damaged a number of properties. So I think there's at least half a dozen, if not more, neighbours of this development that say their homes have suffered serious damage as a result of the works at the Hill. Now, Fletcher absolutely denies that. They say that works at the Hill are not responsible for any of these issues. They say they've been, all their works have been within the limits allowed under their consents. They dispute any allegations to the contrary and effectively have told the residents, ask your insurance or go after our contractor and ask their insurance to pay for it. So one resident, Susan Rees, has issued a legal demand to the company. And I do understand, though, that Fletcher is talking to some residents. However, it wants them to sign non-disclosure agreements before it's really going to get down to nuts and bolts as to whether it might give them any money back.
1: Well, how common is that request in this context?
0: Yes, very. Susan Rees said to me, you know, they had asked her to sign a non-disclosure agreement and offered her $7,000. She told me, she said, get lost. But other residents, you know, are considering it. And even as I was talking to some of the residents, some of them dropped out because it appeared that Fletcher had begun to engage with them. You know, they obviously don't want people to know if they are settling, because then other residents, you know, will hope that they can press their case and get some cash out of Fletcher as well for the damage to their homes.
1: Always interesting stuff, Rebecca. Thank you very much. Rebecca Stevenson is a senior journalist at Business Desk. That's businessdesk.co.nz. 24 minutes past 11, a musical treat for you in just a moment's time. First, Nicola has our headlines.
2: Immigration Minister Erica Stanford has issued a scathing takedown of her ministry after an independent report identified costly major flaws in a failed tech upgrade. White House officials say the peace deal agreement between the US and Iran allows for the Strait of Hormuz to fully reopen on Saturday. The number of people convicted of drink driving has declined by nearly 10% in the past 9 years. And tickets to Saturday's Super Rugby Pacific final in Wellington between the Hurricanes and the Chiefs sold out within 15 minutes this morning. More news coming up at midday.
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0: Musician and Music Hall of Famer Shane Carter is perhaps most well known for Straitjacket Fits and Dimmer, as well as his solo work. He's now collaborated with the New Zealand Symphony Orchestra on Reforms, 10 classic songs arranged and performed with a full orchestra. The performance is part of the Lomas Festival in Wellington this week. Shane Carter, kia ora, good morning. Welcome to 9 to Noon. Thanks for making time for us.
1: Oh, kia ora, Catherine. Yeah, nice to be here.
0: Crystallator there. And just tell us a little of the ride you've been on with this particular collaboration.
1: I had experience in the past with sort of working with orchestras and various programs and all that kind of stuff, but it was kind of almost incidental. And then I did a show with the NZSO in 2022, which played in the South Island, whereby they asked me to curate a classical set of, favourite classical pieces of music for maybe a non-classical audience, and as an introductory kind of thing and a primer, which I had great joy in doing because I was essentially DJing the NZSO. And then, I did a few of my songs at the end of it, and that's where the idea came to do a full album with the orchestra.
0: So what will the audience experience in this performance? I think there's 10 songs. Just give us an indication of what's going to happen.
1: Well, yeah, it's a 10-song album. Most of them are from my songbook. There's a couple of new ones. That one we just played there, I think that probably scared some people on Concert FM when they heard it. And I kind of like the fact that the NZSO are playing such a rude song. It was great. And that's probably the heaviest one on the entire thing. To me, that sounds like a Shostakovich stomper. But I worked with an arranger called Tane Up John Beatson. And, you know, we really put a lot of thought in how we wanted to approach this record because, personally speaking, I've found sort of a lot of these crossover records with orchestras and, popular musicians or however you want to call them. In my own sort of biased opinion, a lot of them have felt quite awkward to me and two different parties, you know, being careful not to step on each other's toes and both parties being a wee bit out of their comfort zone. And I really wanted to integrate my songs into the orchestral setting because I knew that we had this amazing sound world, to use. And, you know, we didn't have to sort of do Christmas Carol versions of the songs or, Party in the Park versions, you know. We could really get in there and integrate the material and make it rock, for want of a better term.
0: So what's that meant at a musical level? I'm really interested in the role of classical music in your own formation as a musician. Graham Downes, of course, a genius who harks from your own era, Dunedin Sound era. He does such an amazing job. He's done it on the show, explaining the similarities, the links, the differences in the composing and making of classical music and its influence right through to rock. How big a role has it had in your own musical story?
1: Well, firstly, back when we were boys, I actually flattered with Graham, when we were in our teens in North Dunedin. And he was doing, he was embarking on a master's or a PhD on Mahler symphonies. I was a punk rock kid from, up in the hills in Dunedin. And to me, for a long time, I just thought the classical music was this pile of notes that I just couldn't comprehend. You know, to me, it was, as I've sort of noted elsewhere, classical music was basically Mozart skipping around pointlessly in a powdered wig. And which is quite harsh on Mozart, who, of course, is one of the great geniuses in human history. But I got past that, and, I never had any musical education, in a formal sense. And but you just, like any music, you just had to listen. And that, to my own into classical music, to get over my own ignorance, was just to investigate it and to spend some time with it. And with any great art, is going to reward the amount of investment you put into it. If you want the Netflix experience, you just skim over it and it hits all the tropes and all that kind of stuff, well, you'll be, that's there all day. But I think the best stuff, whether it's literature or music or whatever, it asks questions, it's just challenging, and it takes a bit of effort on the purveyor's part Yeah, to get to the essence of it, and but generally those works are more rewarding. But in response to your question, it's all music, you know. So when I play with the symphony orchestra, I'm playing with musicians who are, you know, awesome technical technicians and people who've been educated in music since they were five. And the way that I arrived at it was completely different. But music is music, and no matter what genre you like, that the feeling that the stuff you like gives you is the same feeling that anyone else who enjoys music gets.
0: So, on the in the sort of process of doing this, wanting to avoid that sense of awkwardness, you know, that each was sort of being a bit too tame or trying to kind of, you know, please the other, and we didn't get anything new or amazing out of it. Clearly, that's not where you feel things have got to. And what was the process of getting there? Working with Tane, working with others.
1: Your Tana, you know, like we, you know, I think one of the most important parts of our process was what we talked about before we embarked on it. And, you know, I said that in some of my previous experiences where I was talking, where I was performed with orchestras, because of the arrangements had been made for orchestras, there's kind of a lot of peripheral things that I'd never actually sort of intended in the original material. And, you know, we decided that with this material, we really wanted to keep the heart of the song. So as a person who was going in and singing them, I could still connect to the tune, you know, and I could still find the tune in there. And so when I sing all these songs on this record and at this gig, you know, I recognize the song, you know, and as a singer, you know, your job is to connect to the song and to deliver it, you know, get rid of all the outside distractions. You've got to find the heart of the song. And then you convey that, you know. And so I really love the fact that the original integrity of the songs hasn't been disrupted. Also, just to prattle on a bit more, half the tunes are actually from a solo piano album I did before the lockdown. And I did it on piano, which was kind of foolish because I'd never played piano in my life. And but
0: How does this
1: yeah,
0: ha- how does one go from being a guitarist and a vocalist to suddenly being a pianist? I mean, you must have had some. You must have had some
1: Okay,
0: basic piano skills.
1: I wouldn't describe myself as a pianist, and I still wouldn't. Yeah, I was, but I don't know. I played guitar for so long that whenever I threw my hand at the fretboard, I knew what sound was going to come back. Whereas with the piano, I had no idea, and so I just throw my fingers at the keys. It wasn't even fingers; it was finger, because my skills are that limited. But yeah, I foolishly decided to do that. And but they ended up writing a whole album, and I love the fact that these really raw, stripped back piano songs, five of which feature in this concert, have sort of graduated to the sort of full grandeur of an, you know, now being interpreted by an orchestra. And because when I wrote those songs, that was when I was getting into classical music. So even though it sounds nothing, it sounds like a 3-year-old playing the piano, I was actually influenced by, you know, Beethoven sonatas, you know, Chopin nocturnes, et cetera, et cetera. So I love the fact that this kind of classically inspired raw artifact has now graduated to the way it's going to be presented on Friday night.
0: What an adventure, you know, a creative without the actual technical skill, but with one finger, but with an ear, and with whatever is going on in that alchemy that creates.
1: Because right, yeah.
0: Was it exhausting doing it?
1: Yes, but you know, I've always gone hard with my, you know, if there's one thing I've learned, you know, with other people that I know who are creative or anyone who's good at what they do, you know, they don't get there by cutting corners, you know, whether you're an athlete or a musician or you know, a writer or whatever, you know, it's you know, you've got to put in the hard yards, and I think most creative people will tell you too that it's actually, you know, there's a small amount of inspiration, but a lot of it is just graft and turning up at the coalface every day, you know. And if you're there, then it will happen, but you've got to be there in the first place.
0: When it came to selecting what you would use, both for an album and also for the live performances, of course, this is not a bit like an album. It's a whole story, hopefully, right? And with the extra layers of the orchestra and everyone having to learn to bring their part to the party. What was on your mind in terms of shaping the whole repertoire and shaping it as an album and as a live event?
1: I don't know if I had any overriding philosophy, like you know, like for instance, there was I didn't have not that I've had any great hits, but my greatest hits aren't in the set. I just wanted to I don't know. I just went through my back catalogue and I just sort of pulled out songs that I thought could work in the setting. I was really keen, like I said, when I was talking about this piano record and the tunes which make up half the record. That record totally went under the radar, and like it was an experiment. And for me, you know, I was always quite self-critical as an artist. It was a half successful experiment, you know. But the five songs I picked from that record, I really believe in. You know, I know they're great tunes, and or you know, good tunes to me. You know, they're convincing. And so, I think I really wanted to give those songs another airing because I knew they were good songs, and you know, I think they've come out really beautifully on this record.
0: Crystallader, I think, was from Dimmer's debut album, was it not? So, you know, it's
1: That's a really good one, yeah.
0: yeah. What about performing with the full orchestra? You mentioned you've done some before, but you know, what is different as a singer? Obviously, being sort of, you know, potentially all amped up or in whatever environment you're in, to really needing to be part of an orchestral kind of performance here. Was that a challenge?
1: It certainly was, you know. Firstly, it's beautiful sitting in that sound world, you know. It was an amazing thing to be surrounded by, you know. And especially when that, you know, when that sound world is playing your funny little riffs. And you know, firstly, one of the, you know, the thing is there's 100 musicians on stage and they're right behind you. So that's actually quite a strong psychic force field because, as you probably know, all musicians are quite strongly opinionated. I could feel the psychic force field, but I know that most, from what I can tell, most of the orchestra enjoy playing this stuff. The other thing too is that as a singer, like it's quite different from a rock band. Like a rock band has a beat, and there's not actually, you know, there are beats and rhythms, obviously, and an orchestral music as well. But because of the very nature of the instruments, you know, like strings and wind and horns and all that kind of stuff, they glide. And you know, it's not dung dung dung dung dung, you know, it's like so quite often as a that was my imitation of a bassoon, in case you didn't know. So it's actually finding, you know, where to land, you know, with your singing and your rhythm and all that. That's a challenge. And at the same time, I love it, and it's a total pleasure, like I say, existing in that sound world with that sound.
0: You've already recorded these songs, I think, obviously for distribution, but that live is always next level experience, I imagine. It's, I don't know, is recording just so much more technical, and you know, it's a different thing when you're all together and there's an expectant audience there, and as you say, there's that whole force field there performing live.
1: Oh, totally. You know, music is about being in the room where the molecules are being pushed around, you know, and you know, we all know, we've all experienced it when you're in the room with music, you know, and it's powerful, it's loud, you know, it's a transcendent experience. I've always found recording of any kind, there's always sort of this contrived element to it because you're building it, you're putting it together kind of thing, you're constructing it. Whereas live, you know, as a performer and a musician, you know, for me, that's where it's at, you know, it's being in the moment. It's you know, playing it to an audience, and that in any form, it's almost like when you go out and play live, that's your reward for all the work you've put in behind the scenes and the songwriting and all that kind of stuff. You know, when you go out and deliver it, you know, that's I've always seen it as my reward, you know, where I can be immersed in that and just get the buzz of that. You know, it's the best feeling in the world.
0: You started out, as we said, in one of the most intensely creative times and places, Dunedin in the 80s. I mean, as a local, and there was something about something what was in the water with what these bands were doing differently and together and the way they were pushing each other. And do you still reflect on that now formatively? I think you were at high school when you started out. You had your own particular kind of approach to all this, but was it a particular time and place where artists and creatives and young men often, women artists as well, obviously, but young men often in these bands were just pushing themselves in a way that might not have happened were they not all together at this time? How do you reflect on it?
1: Well, you know, there's been many sociological explanations for that, or, you know, sort of put forward, you know, the isolation of the place, all that kind of stuff. The conservatism of the place in many aspects, you know, because, like, you need something to react against, and there was certainly plenty to react against in 80s Dunedin. But, you know, at the same time, there's the university, there was an audience and all that kind of stuff. I don't know, is this kind of some kind of happy accident where, you know, all the stars collided or whatever? I think the whole punk rock thing was great in that it allowed a lot of marginalised people to have a voice. And, you know, that's the great thing about rock music or blues music or any kind of music. Marginalised people get to have their say, you know. And so I really think it allowed people in, you know. And so you could be a kid and get up. But, you know, if you're full of juice and you knew one chord, you could write a set, you know. And that's the, you know... Music is not about showing off your chops, you know. It's about, like I said earlier, it's about relaying a feeling. And if it's got fire and if the person who's doing that means it, that's what you as the listener feel. And you can tell when people are faking it and you can tell when people are true about it, you know, and that's the inspiring stuff. So, yeah, I think a lot of people in that scene had that fire. And but yeah, you know, you sort of get that in music rock scenes, you know, whether it was the Manchester scene in the 90s and or Seattle or whatever, you know, it's just a whole bunch of circumstances. But yeah, you know, it's only with some distance from it, you know, how ridiculous it was that a town of 100,000 people, you know, at one point there was a dozen bands in there that had American record deals, and that's, you know, that's stupid. It's this place, you know, close to the Antarctic.
0: Listening to you, though, the other part of the story is just you have got to keep pushing, like creatively, keep challenging. There's no kind of cruise setting for an artist like you.
1: Well, personally speaking, no. I guess I'm never satisfied, but I kind of, which can drive you nuts. But at the same time, I kind of like that because it means you're still striving for stuff, and also, I don't want to be a sad guy, you know, who's getting older now, who's sort of just become a Xerox, you know, I say a fading Xerox of themselves, you know. I, as a creative person, I want to keep exploring and trying new tangents, which keeps me fresh and keeps me interested and leads me somewhere to go, you know, and even though I don't know what that destination is, you know. So, yeah, look, my commitment... Firstly, I think it's a miracle that I've gone my whole life with not being a particularly commercial artist and actually made a living out of being an artist and musician in this country. And, I just want to stay curious and, you know, keep exploring. You know, music is something that you're never going to get to the bottom of, you know, and there's never any full sort of explanation for its power either. And as I get older, I also just believe... Look, this sounds corny, but I do. I believe in the redemptive nature of that kind of thing and the communal experience it is and the transcendent thing it is. You know, it's good for people. And in a world of poo, you know, like hold on to the stuff that's good for peeps and makes them connected.
0: Good to talk. Thanks for your time. Shane P. Carter. And Reforms, Shane Carter performing with the New Zealand Symphony Orchestra. Much of his own work rearranged for orchestra performance is on at the Michael Fowler Centre, Friday 19th June, 7:30, as part of the Lomas Festival.

0: being Crystallader, just one of the songs you'll hear in that performance. Nearly a quarter to midday, and Sam Ackerman's in for sport today. Morning, Sam.
1: A very good morning, Catherine.
0: The day has finally arrived for All Whites fans. They are back in World Cup action for the first time in 16 years. What shall we expect of this game getting underway fairly shortly, next few hours?
1: Yeah, listen, we should expect the All Whites to play their best form of football. And the reason for that, in this group stage, they're taking on Iran today. We all know the political unrest, and there's been many stories and narratives around this Iran team. Their players, most of them play in the domestic league, which hasn't played since February, so they haven't had a lot of football together. There's these elements that have led to this thought that this is the one of the games in this group. Also, Egypt and Belgium, who just drew 1-1, they are in the same group as New Zealand. So if New Zealand want to progress out of this for the first time ever, get out of the group stages, this has been the game that fans and all the pundits have said if they want to do it, they need to get a win against Iran. Iran's start is a big favourite still. There's been a lot of emotions swirling around here. My biggest concern for New Zealand is not that they've got the heart, not that they don't have a team capable of it. They have just been a team that hasn't scored goals in an awful long time, Catherine, and that is obviously a huge element to football. If they can jag a goal and then back on their defence, then I think they're capable. But the fact of the matter remains is that drawing all their way through this event probably will not be enough to get them out of the group stage, might be. But they still need to put themselves in the right place to do it. So this game against Iran is seen as the essentially the be-all and end-all. A defeat here would really make things beyond doubt difficult for them with Egypt and Belgium still to play. They are the lowest ranked side in this World Cup, and it would be an astonishing achievement. We know that everyone likes to talk about the unbeaten record at the last World Cup they attended in 2010. Well, this is a monumental game for them.
0: I mean, I was just going to reference that because we all remember that particular, it was a statistic, but the matches, you know, one of the things I've loved about the football franchises getting underway here is just how much more aggressive and attacking the game has become since their arrival. So what will we see tactically at this World Cup? Will it be about just trying to, you know, pass the ball among yourselves and limit the damage? You're saying in this game they just can't do that.
1: Yeah, look, they kind of need, it's, if you play for the draw, and if you think that we're going to try to draw through and hope to be under this massive new World Cup system, so it's blown out to so many more teams now, will they be given, they could technically finish third, and if they keep the goal difference to enough, they can still qualify through to the next round, but that's kind of it's a negative way of thinking. But that said, if they're going to be courageous, if they're going to do something different and try to find a way through, it has got to be on this occasion. They need to be ready to have a play.
0: Okay.
1: We don't have renowned goal stalkers.
0: We have already had some pretty impressive upsets or outstanding achievements so far in the tournament. What would be yours?
1: Yeah, listen, I was really impressed with Australia, as much as it pains me to say, the Socceroos over Turkey. They were given kind of no show in what is one of the toughest groups. But that 2-0 win, the reaction out of Australia was just monumental as well. But some really unlikely results. So the biggest one being earlier today, Cape Verde holding the might of Spain to a nil-all draw. Now, it's not a World Cup triumph, but for them, for one of the smallest nations there, that is a huge result for them. Saudi Arabia playing Uruguay at the moment, they are at level at 1-1 again. They were given almost no hope in this game. But the one for me is Japan held the Netherlands to a 2-2 draw. We know Japan have been growing as a football power since they hosted the event, but their fans decided to go nuts on the streets of Tokyo, but only for the 40-second period that the lights allowed, and then they ran back off again. That is celebrating in true Japanese style. Get amongst it, but let's not break the rules.
0: Indeed, indeed. Much more to come, and let's see how this afternoon goes, New Zealand time for the All Whites. Now, our US correspondent was busy telling us about this big upset, or this big kind of relief, really, for New Yorkers in the NBA, but his audio disappeared right at the key point. So I think it was 1973, the last time the Knicks won the NBA?
1: Correct. It has been a long time. In fact, 99 was the last time they even in the NBA finals. And the Spurs side, San Antonio, were expected to be their favourites, and they were. They've got Victor Wembanyama, who is one of the he's a colossus. They call him an alien. He's so tall, and he was supposed to be so dominant. But they found a way not just to win, but it's the best of seven series. and they won it within five games. So they did 4-1. It's a monumental achievement, including a couple of astonishing comebacks, the biggest in finals history as well from the Knicks. And New York has gone off like an absolute firecracker as well. You know, call yourself the greatest city in the world. You want to be able to back it up with big titles. It's been a bit of a drought for them. So they've been going well. So far, I've only heard of one bus being torched, but there has been plenty of excitement on the streets. It has been met with huge relief as well. A lot of celebrities suddenly attaching themselves to the Knicks bandwagon. There's those like Spike Lee and Ben Stiller have been there through the good times and bad times, but you know they're going well. And all of a sudden, Taylor Swift showing up in a Knicks shirt. So you know you're the favorite of the month when that happens.
0: I don't know how much time to spend on the next one. The White House. I suppose we've talked about all the politics of the president having a USC event at the White House coinciding with his 80th birthday and meant to be in honour of the country's 250th. Look, it's a massively popular sport and movement in the US and elsewhere. What actually happened on the field, so to speak?
1: Yeah, well, there were some quality fights is the short answer. If you're into that, there was plenty of action within the octagon, but it'll go down as one of the most bizarre or trend-breaking moments to allow... if you had told me a sport was going to happen within the past 50 years, they're going to hold a sporting event at the White House, this would not have been high on the bingo card for a long while. But watching Donald Trump do a fighter-style walkout from the Oval Office with the boss of UFC, Dana White, and just all the theatrics that went with it, it's unreal. Someone described it on social media as it's like one of those Disney movies when a 12-year-old son is allowed to become president and host their own events. It did have that, but with an octogenarian in charge. It felt very unusual, very, very present-day America, let's call it that. But fight fans tell me that they were very happy with what they saw, but it's still beggars belief.
0: All right, the other big story this week, one of them, Kane Williamson retiring from Test cricket partway through a series. We're all scratching our heads. Is there a secret injury? One of my colleagues, you know, thought maybe he's just trying to avoid having the big send-off. I don't know, is he going to be dropped? Why did he retire partway through?
1: So there is zero chance that Kane Williamson was about to be dropped despite not having great results in the last Lord's Test. There's no way that that would have been the case, and certainly he wouldn't have packed a sad and retired. This is Kane Williamson deciding, do you know what? I'm here. I don't feel it. I don't feel that same urgency and rush to do this, and if I don't feel it, I'm out. He doesn't play to accolades. Someone described it as imperfectly perfect. It suits perfectly how Kane Williamson want to go. No fanfare, not a final series where everybody shows up with thank you Kane signs. It's not the way he did it, but he goes out, of course, as in the eyes of many, the greatest to ever do it for the Black Caps, certainly in runs and scored. There is no question that he is top of that hill. Some people like to argue for Martin Crowe, and of course, Sir Richard Hadlee, a very worthy conversation in the mark too. So he does leave a massive hole, but his input with New Zealand team has been reduced significantly over the past 2 years, 18 months. So his departure won't leave the same glaring hole that perhaps it could have. But to imagine we've seen Kane Williamson bat for the last time is as disappointing as a fan, but understandable for him as a human. The team now need to move on and get amongst this second test against England. They're 1-0 down in the series. So let's hope that he's given them some wise words to leave with Catherine so they can get him amongst an England side that is a little distracted right now with everything they've got going on off the field with the standing down of their captain and key bowler.
0: Yeah, that's they've certainly got their issues. I think Joe Root's come through to skip at the team in the end because...
1: VC's had his own kind of issues. The vice captain has also recently been stood down for drinking. Yeah.
0: Look, you know, they do seem to be handling that situation with an element of, what's the word? I can't think of the right word for it, just an element of balance for Ben Stokes. We sometimes forget, you know, things go wrong and we sometimes forget just the load that gets piled on athletes where that happens. Let's come back to on-the-field cricket, the White Ferns, and what, getting their second T20 World Cup win, you're saying, has got a little bit harder. How so?
1: Now, it started with an opening round loss to the West Indies. So West Indies are a niggly side, and women's cricket can be difficult to get away. They lost by seven. West Indies won by seven wickets in the end. Just too many drop catches. Very un-New Zealand-like in the field were the White Ferns, and I think six or so went down, and that makes it extraordinarily difficult to ice a performance like that. So they now will probably need to rely on results going their way, getting through the rest of their games, and then on to winning against England in England, a very difficult proposition. Of course, they have done it recently. They've been lucky enough to be there touring and playing, so they won't hold fear. But it is now a hard road to hoe for this side to get themselves back into that contention. But funnier things have happened. Just look at 2 years ago.
0: Indeed, indeed. And look, there's a lot of players there with the miles on and the head screwed on, who will want to make the impossible or the very difficult happen here. And we'll keep believing. But they've... yeah, they've made things hard for themselves. Now, the Super Rugby final, gosh, the semis were, well, they're hardly close matchups, were they? Have we learnt anything from that about what to expect in the final? I'm just seeing here, I think the there's a sellout already for the match. Is it Cape Town? Full? Final tickets sell out in 15 minutes. So, what are we going to see on field?
1: Yeah, that's great news. I think that should the weather play ball, we will see an extraordinarily entertaining game. Both sides very capable of putting on points. And this Hurricanes side, top of the table, they are, of course, the home side as well, full of some players playing their best football of their career. I think they have been one of the most aggressive, attacking and enterprising teams in Super Rugby, perhaps over its 30-year history, certainly in recent times as well. So the way they play the game is a joy to watch. They're prepared to back themselves and find a bit of space rather than just try to play a tight game through the middle. We will see a lot of points. The Chiefs know how to score them as well, but they perhaps will want to bring this into a forward battle a little bit more than the Hurricanes will. Either way, two very quality sides. Good four packs as well to lay a platform. And you imagine that All Black coaches watching very, very closely. This will be the last game of code played before the All Blacks team, the first squad under Dave Rennie, has announced. There's some great opportunities here for someone like a Ruben Love, who's been absolutely branding it for the Hurricanes. This is his chance to say, do you know what? I reckon you should trust me with the number 10 jersey. Going up against Damien McKenzie again, a real contender there. So some great one-on-one battles and a fitting final for this competition.
0: Well, a sellout, as we said, and was it getting close to that for Super Rugby Aupiki with its final match? Big crowd turned out.
1: Yeah, for his first match, in fact, the very first time they've played at the new stadium down in Christchurch, Te Kaha. Ah. We've got 12,000 there, which is a record between Matatu, which represents all of the South Island, and the Chiefs over to Chiefs Manawa. So that was a great sight to see. Some great rugby being played as well. A whole bunch of debutants across all four of the sides in Super Rugby Aupiki. So that was an exciting thing to see. The Blues getting above the Hurricanes' power as well. So there is it's set a good benchmark, and to see a great big crowd turn out like that is huge for women's rugby.
0: Yeah, Paul's just getting my teams confused there. It's the event, of course, record crowd in, and it's a great initiative, isn't it? So it seems to really be working to have multiple games, multiple teams performing, making the most of that magnificent new setting, and it seems to be bringing the crowds in as well.
1: Been really impressed with that. As for, you know, to get that for the opening game is great. I believe they make it free for Crusaders season ticket members to be able to get multiple tickets to help fill the stadium as well. That's smart, boo. Rather than try and make money, that's making the atmosphere. So great to see.
0: About 40 seconds left to give us a hint of who's in the New Zealand Commonwealth Games athletics team. A big squad.
1: Yeah, 21 have been picked for the athletics team, and this is just a sign of how quickly they're growing, how strong it is. What I love to see is multiple people in multiple events as well. We know there are three very talented women in the pole vault, but two men selected as well. So we have five pole vaulters going to this competition. Yes, it's not the Olympics. Yes, it's not the World Champs. But there's a huge opportunity here for New Zealand to register well. I was really impressed to see so many disciplines well represented. Young names like Sam Tannig in their first taste that we know is a prodigy. So much to look forward to with this squad, Catherine.
0: Yeah, the pole vaulting, it's just becoming, we talk about generations pushing each other, and you just get a sort of cohort who are outstanding. It's certainly one area of sport where things are going very well at the moment. Sam Ackerman, thank you, so appreciated. That is 9 to noon for Tuesday. Have a good afternoon and evening wherever you are. I hope we can welcome you back from 9 to noon tomorrow. Midday Report now with Guy and Espiner.
2: Thanks, Catherine. Kia ora iwi and welcome to Midday Report for Tuesday, June 16. I'm Guy Nespina. Today, Erica Stanford blasts immigration officials for covering up $30 million wasted on a failed tech upgrade. The Public Service Commissioner will now investigate integrity concerns raised in a damning review. Let the oil flow, Trump said yesterday, announcing the peace deal with Iran. But how sticky is the next few months going to be at the pump? Westpac economist Kelly Eckhold tells us what needs to happen for prices to come down. And Labor releases a new health policy at 12:30 today. Spokeswoman Aisha Verrill joins us just after that with the details.
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4: RNZ News at midday. Kia ora, good afternoon. I'm Nicola Wright. Immigration Minister Erica Stanford says officials at her ministry have deliberately withheld information from both her and the previous Labour government about a failed technology upgrade. Erica Stanford says a biometric project initially expected to cost $19 million blew out over 7 years, and she was later asked to approve costs of $40 million. This year's budget wrote off the project at a cost of more than $30 million. The minister says an independent review has found major flaws.
5: What the September 2023 IQA actually said was, given the project's poor delivery history, its inability to meet agreed milestones, we have doubts as to whether the project will in fact deliver at all, and we question its continuation. I was, as I'm sure that you can appreciate, furious at being provided with advice that was diametrically opposed to the truth on such a critical project.
4: Erica Stanford has asked the Public Service Commissioner to review the integrity of Ministry of Business, Innovation and Employment officials. Key roadblocks on the road to a memorandum of understanding between the US and Iran are still looming despite the deal being reached. The text is unlikely to be revealed for days. World Watch's Neva Chittick has more.
6: US Vice President J.D. Vance says the document includes Iran no longer funding terrorist groups and a framework for further negotiations on Tehran's nuclear program.
7: We have the ability to welcome them into the world economy if they perform. We also have the ability to say, you know what, you don't get anything if you don't meet your end of the obligation.
6: Iran-backed Hezbollah and Israel have both claimed strikes on southern Lebanon today, despite the deal specifically saying fighting would stop there. Israeli Prime Minister Benjamin Netanyahu says troops will remain in Lebanon, Syria and Gaza. His words.